0: loom large down on Earth's last days. And just like the Scopes monkey trial got worldwide publicity, the whole world is going to hear questions being asked on creation and creatorship. For instance, let me take you to the Bible. I'm reading in Revelation chapter 14 and verse 6. John wrote Revelation and he wrote these words, "I saw another angel fly in the midst of heaven, having the everlasting gospel to preach to them that dwell on the earth." Now notice what he says next. "And to every nation, kindred, tongue, and people." So, whatever this everlasting gospel is, in Earth's last days, everyone on planet Earth is going to hear about it. Now notice what the first angel says in Revelation 14 verse 7, saying with a loud voice, "Fear God and give glory to him, for the hour of his judgment has come." And that's a fascinating subject for another time. Notice this now. "And worship him that made heaven and earth and the sea and the fountains of waters." Did you see that? "And worship him that made." In other words, in Earth's last days, worship the Creator. Worship the Creator. In Revelation chapter 13, all the world wonders after or worships the beast, the created. In Revelation chapter 14, while the whole world is wondering and wandering in the wrong direction, a call to worship the Creator than the created. In the Bible, God has given us something dealing with worship that helps us to remember God as the Creator. I'm going to welcome a special friend of mine to the program right now. Dr. Jack Blanco is a retired college professor, religion teacher. He's an author and a teacher and a preacher and a good guy. Let's discuss a little bit of this further. Dr. Blanco, thanks for joining me today on From the Bible.
1: No, it's good to be with you, John.
0: I appreciate you taking your valuable time to spend a few minutes with us. When you start talking about Bible subjects and church and Christian subjects and even lifestyle subjects, it's not uncommon to get around to the subject of the Ten Commandments. But there's one of those commandments seems to be a little bit forgotten. It's the fourth commandment, the one that begins by saying, "Remember the Sabbath day to keep it holy." Dr. Blanco, I'm going to ask you, firstly, how do we know which day is the Sabbath day being referred to in that commandment?
1: That's a good question, John. Well, to make it simple, you know, all we have to do is go back to Abraham. And if there's any question which day is the Sabbath, yes, look back to Abraham, and Abraham, of course, looked to Moses, and of course, Moses talked about creation. And so you go to the fourth commandment, it says, yes, remember the Sabbath day to keep it holy. 6 days shalt thou labor and do all thy work, but the seventh day is the Sabbath of the Lord thy God. And so, yeah, we look back to Abraham and so on, and yes, we know which day is the seventh day.
0: How do we know, and can you identify for us which day that seventh day is?
1: Well, the seventh day is the Bible calls it the Sabbath, and of course we know it's Saturday. All we have to do is look at the heritage that we has passed on down, as I said, you know, from Abraham on down through the Jewish people.
0: I guess that makes it pretty easy, doesn't it? The Sabbath was given to a Jewish man, and the Jews, even today, keep the seventh day, which we would call Saturday, as the Sabbath. I suppose that should settle it pretty easily, shouldn't it?
1: Yeah, so it shouldn't be any problem. I think everybody knows that which day is the Sabbath. It's the seventh day.
0: Well, how did we get to a Sunday Sabbath if the seventh day is the Sabbath and the seventh day is Saturday and not Sunday?
1: That's a good question. That covers some history, of course, but you know, it's interesting. You go into the Bible, and you go, for example, into Ezekiel, the 8th chapter, and it talks about sun worship, how sun worship, meaning, of course, that's where we get the name Sunday, how the sun was worshipped, you know, by the people in those days. It even affected the Israelite people. And so in Ezekiel, we're talking about, you know, we're told about sun worship, how they worship the sun and so on. And then it was passed on down, and finally you come, of course, to the time of the the Romans, you know, on down history, of course, you come to, you know, Babylon, Medo-Persia, Greece, Rome.
0: Mm-hmm.
1: And many Christians, of course, the Christianity spread throughout the Roman Empire. And finally, the Roman Emperor Constantine said, now, wait a minute, you know, my country is being split here. The empire is being split. We need to stay together. So why don't we all worship together on Sunday? And so that's what happened.
0: Do you think a lot of people would be surprised to learn that? I mean, when I talk to folks and when we discuss this subject, often people say, well, I thought that was biblical to keep Sunday as the Sabbath, or I thought we kept Sunday in honor of the resurrection. It comes as a bit of a revelation to some people to find out that Sunday keeping's nothing more than a tradition handed down through the years, doesn't it?
1: Oh, that's true. Yes, absolutely. Because you go back, you know, you go in the New Testament, yes, they were worshiping. Jesus kept the Sabbath. The disciples kept the Sabbath. Yes. But then, of course, it gradually changed. And, of course, Constantine was interested in keeping his empire together. And so it became, you know, the Sunday became the official day of the Roman Empire for Christians and pagans alike.
0: And shortly after that, I believe it's true to say that the history records show that not long after that, the ruling church made it not only a civil law, but a religious law as well.
1: Oh, yes, that is true.
0: And so from that day, a tradition has been handed down.
1: Yeah,
0: now, let me
1: true.
0: Ask you this, Dr. Blanco. This is from the Bible. I'm John Bradshaw from It Is Written. Dr. Jack Blanco is my special guest today. Sunday, Saturday, Sabbath day, what does it really matter anyway?
1: Well, John, let me tell you my personal experience, if I can do that, okay?
0: Oh, please do.
1: Yes, of course, I grew up as a Roman Catholic, a little boy, going to Roman Catholic school, parochial school, and I just want to say this. I want to just praise those nuns who were teachers there. They were all like little Mother Teresa's. I remember, you know, of course, I grew up with a single mom, and I remember going to school, and those nuns would come in and say, how many of you have not had breakfast this morning? And some of us would raise our hand, and they would take us back into the kitchen and feed us.
0: Oh, magnificent.
1: Now, do you think I would ever forget that?
0: I don't think so.
1: No, absolutely not. There are some wonderful people. Anyway, I grew up a Roman Catholic, and then when I got into the teenage years, you know what happens in the teenage years to some teenagers.
0: Mm-hmm.
1: And, well, I was one of them. And religion was something passé, and so on. And then, of course, there was got into the military. And that was during the Korean War, and I got drafted. And, you know, during that time, I had a yearning for something that was more substantial in my heart. My heart seemed to be empty, and I gave my heart to Jesus Christ. And then, of course, I felt the need to read the Bible. I had never read the Bible before. And there was one of the other soldiers, you know, we got to talking religion a little bit, and he said, well, and got to talking about how far did I read in the Bible and so on. I said, I don't know. I mean, I haven't read much of the Bible. Well, he says, look, have you read as far as Exodus? I said, no. I said, why? Because, he said, in Exodus, it tells us about the Ten Commandments. I said, oh. And so he showed it to me. And I said, what Bible do you have? He said, the King James Bible. And I never heard of that. I said, you know, what does King James have to do with the Bible?
0: Mm-hmm.
1: And so he said, explain it to me. And then I said, well, no, I'm a Catholic. I grew up as a Catholic, I said, and let me go to the Douay Bible. And so I went and I got a Douay Bible and read it and it said the same thing. You know, remember the Sabbath day to keep it holy.
0: How about that?
1: And I said, oh, wow. And so I thought, well, you know, I need to belong. John, God does not create lone rangers.
0: That's right.
1: No. I mean, he wants us to belong to a family. So I said, you know, what family do I belong? Should I belong to? I didn't feel comfortable in going back to the Catholic Church. And so I was looking forward to, you know, other family to join. And the more I studied some of the other denominations, the more I got a little confused because this one differed a little from that one and so on. And so finally I decided, I know what I'm going to do. I am going to follow God's commandments, all 10 of them, if I am the only one in this world, because then I know I'm on the right track.
0: Amen.
1: But anyway, that's my experience, and I still feel the same way. I am going to keep God's 10 commandments if I am the only one in the world.
0: Let me ask you about the Sabbath, because for some people, it doesn't make a lot of sense, or it's just a rule, or it's something that must be done. What's the point of the Sabbath? What's it all about?
1: Well, of course, the Sabbath points us back to creation, doesn't it?
0: Yes, it does. That's right. It says it in the commandment.
1: Yeah. Where we came from. Oh, we were created by God. Wow. We belong to Him. Yes, absolutely. That gives us a sense of worth, a sense of dignity, who we are, where we came from. Absolutely. Now, that's the point of the Sabbath. And then, of course, later on, not only about the creation, but in the time of Moses, you know, after God gave the Ten Commandments, and then you go to Deuteronomy, the fifth chapter. Of course, the Ten Commandments are in Exodus 20, and then later on in Deuteronomy 5,
0: that's right.
1: Moses summarizes what the children of Israel went through, and he reiterates the Ten Commandments, and then there is a part that's added to it, okay? And it says, yeah, in Deuteronomy 5, keep the Sabbath. And then it goes down and says, remember that you were slaves in the land of Egypt, and that God brought you out of there, okay, with a mighty hand and power. So the Sabbath is also a remembrance, a symbol of our salvation that we have through Jesus Christ. So what do you mean? Why is the Sabbath important? What's the point of the Sabbath? It has to do about our self-worth, who we belong to, who we are. We are sons and daughters of God, yes, and we have been saved through Jesus Christ.
0: I notice, too, in Isaiah chapter 58, the Bible encourages us to call the Sabbath a delight.
1: And yeah, absolutely.
0: I mention that in case somebody thinks, well, that sounds like a lot of hard work. God says this is given as a gift to be a joy.
1: Absolutely. We go to church on the Sabbath day, and we worship, and we praise His name, and we sing, you know, hymns to His honor and glory. Absolutely.
0: Dr. Jack Blanco, thank you so much for taking the time today. I appreciate your time and your insights. God bless you. I hope we can do this again sometime.
1: Hey, John, bless you and your ministry.
0: I appreciate it. Thanks very much. I want you to know about my one-minute daily devotional, Every Word. 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Let's take a minute right now to listen to a recent Every Word devotional. A very interesting passage of Scripture is found in Luke chapter 8. Jesus is walking along in what the Bible describes as a multitude. The disciples said to him that the people were thronging and pressing him, and yet Jesus says in verse 46, "Somebody touched me, for I perceive power going out from me." All those people bumping him this way and that, but he recognized the touch of faith in the midst of that scrum. That suggests to me that when you call out to God, God's going to hear you. God's going to know you've reached out to Him. Now, this is a busy world, and God, as we know, is busy running a very big universe. But today you can have confidence that when you call, He hears. When we reach out and touch Him, He recognizes the touch of faith. And that's very good news for today. I'm John Bradshaw for It Is Written. Let's live today by every word. That's Every Word, It Is Written's daily devotional. 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This is From the Bible. I'm John Bradshaw from It Is Written. 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
2: Hi, Pastor Bradshaw. I'd like to know what difference a day of worship really means. Isn't the important thing that I'm just taking time for God?
0: Well, it's certainly important that you take time for God, but your question is, what difference does a day make? You know, to you and me, it might seem like it doesn't really matter a lot. You might say, well, the third day is as good a day as any. I read where people say, well, I take this day as my Sabbath. But there's something flawed with that thinking. Let's look at the commandment. The commandment says in Exodus chapter 20, remember the Sabbath day to keep it holy. Okay, that much we get. 6 days shalt thou labor and do all thy work. All right. But notice what it says next. But the seventh day is the Sabbath of the Lord thy God. And then it goes on to talk about the Sabbath. It names the day, the seventh day. And why is it important that we figure out which day the seventh day is? Because the Bible says this in Genesis 2, thus the heavens and the earth were finished, and all the host of them. And on the seventh day God ended his work which he had made, and he rested on the seventh day from all his work which he had made. And God blessed the seventh day and sanctified it, because that in it he had rested from all his work which God created and made. Notice what God did. On the seventh day, God rested on the day, he blessed the day, and he sanctified the day. To sanctify it means to set it apart for a holy use. So if you were looking for the day that's God's day, you would say, well, this is the one, and God has specified. You know, the person to ask this question of really is God. God, what difference does a day make? In the meantime, we would say, I see that God has been very clear with what he says. In a certain sense, my friend, this is a surrender question. It's a surrender question. God has asked us to do his will. God has given us a day. He said, this is the day. This is the one that's holy. No other day is holy. This is the one that's sanctified. No other one is sanctified. Now it's up to you. Do you want to accept God's will, or would you like to accept your own will? Do you want God to be your authority or not? Remember, the Bible says the Sabbath was a gift. It was made for us. And something we are to know is just this. You can choose to do what most people do, most religious people do, and say, I choose to take an hour a week, or part of a day a week. Or you could say, now wait a minute, that was never God's plan. God's plan wasn't ever that you go to church for an hour a week. God's plan was that you have a day, a whole day. I mean, think of a teenage boy getting to spend an afternoon with his girlfriend. He thinks he's in heaven, and I mean that appropriately. What if he got to spend the whole day? Wouldn't that be great? Look, this is God. God is saying, I've got a whole day for you. You don't look at this as though it's drudgery or an effort or work or hard labor. You say, thank the Lord, how gracious is that he's given a day to block out the distractions of the world. A day to be shut in with Jesus and to be serving him and worshiping him and hanging out with him and doing his thing. Does it matter? Sure it matters. How do we know it matters? Because God gave us a day and he specified the day. The question is, what are you going to do with the day? And when you take it on board into your life, you will agree that day will be for you an absolute blessing. All right, I've got an email question here for you. The question is this, if I keep the Sabbath, wouldn't I be trying to get right with God by keeping the law and not by grace? I don't have the name of the person who emailed. I won't guess it. If I keep the Sabbath, wouldn't I be trying to get right with God by keeping the law and not by grace? Where do we begin? There is only one way to get right with God, and that's by grace. Let's understand that. We are saved by grace through faith in Jesus Christ. The only way to get right with God is to yield our sin and accept his righteousness. It's the only way. Now, if you keep the Sabbath, does that mean you're trying to get right with God by keeping the law? Okay, let me ask you a question. I'm going to ask this question specifically. You're trying to get right with God by keeping the

0: Does that mean that you are trying to get right with God by keeping the law, specifically that one about graven images? No? Okay. Thou shalt not kill. Have you killed anyone lately? No. Why not? I wouldn't think of doing that. All right, good. You obey that commandment, do you? Yes. Okay, my question for you is this. Are you trying to get right with God by keeping the law? Does not killing, does not stealing, does not bowing down to graven images, does that mean you're trying to get right by keeping the law? Does that mean you're ignoring grace? Come on. I don't know really where this began. I don't know. The idea that obedience somehow ameliorates grace or mitigates against grace is really the right way to say it. Where did we get that idea that if I choose to obey God, I've suddenly become an enemy of grace? You know why God gave us grace in the first place? Is so we could obey Him. That's why. Grace leads to obedience. Obedience can only come from grace. Grace and obedience go hand in hand. You can't have grace and disobedience at the same time. Grace is not a license to sin. Grace is not freedom. What kind of freedom would that be? To run off and break the law of God. We sin. Okay, that was transgression of the law. The wages of sin is death. What do we need for that? We need grace. God accepts us by His grace. He cleanses us by His grace. He pardons us by His grace. He empowers us by His grace. Come on, think about this. I believe in grace, so therefore I believe that grace allows me to kill. I believe in grace, so that means that grace makes covetousness okay. I believe in grace, so grace means that I can have another God before God. I mean, that's absurd, isn't it? No. The fact that you obey God and keep one or all, hopefully all, of the Ten Commandments doesn't mean you're getting right with God by law. It's only by grace. And remember what Jesus said in John 14:15, if you love me, you will do what? I think I can hear you say it. You will keep my commandments. If you love me, you'll keep my commandments. You won't keep them to prove you love me. You'll keep them as a result, as a natural consequence of loving me. Good question. Good question. And I hope you get the answer. And I hope that helps you move forward in a healthy way with Jesus Christ. Let's go to Georgia. Jeff in Georgia, your question, please.
1: I understand the Sabbath pretty well, but my question is, in Bible times, they kept the Sabbath from sundown to sundown, which would tell me that it's a 24-hour period. Now, in Bible times, the custom was to do the sundown, but now we have clocks. Can the Sabbath be kept by just keeping a 24-hour period from Friday night to Saturday night, still keeping the seventh day, but doing it from midnight to midnight? Would that be still biblical?
0: I see the point, and I understand the intent. The intent is good. But what you asked is, would that be still biblical? And biblical is this. Way back in Leviticus chapter 23, verse 32, God said that you celebrate the Sabbath from even to even. From even to even. If you've got a more modern translation, it'll spell it out. But if you don't, I'll tell you what it says over in the book of Mark. It says even is when the sun set. That's in the New Testament. Even is when the sun set. And at even, evening, when the sun did set. Biblically speaking, evening is sunset. So when you come at this and you say, I just want to do this thing God's way, and God's way is from evening to evening, that means from sunset to sunset. A clock doesn't change God's way of doing things. In the summertime, obviously, the Sabbath is going to be kept a little bit later, maybe as late as 9 or 9:10 Friday night to 9:10 Saturday night. In the wintertime, there are parts of the United States where you're not going to, where the sun will set before 5 o'clock. And in other parts of the world, a whole lot earlier than that. So it shifts, you know, it shifts a little bit, but it's always a 24-hour period, and it's always sunset to sunset. And the reason I emphasize that is because your question was, Is that biblical?

0: biblical, and biblical is sunset to sunset. Another email question here on From the Bible. This is From the Bible, brought to you by It Is Written. I'm John Bradshaw. My email address for this program is radio@iiw.org. radio@iiw.org. Here's the question, and again, I don't have a name. When you email, please feel free to put your name and tell me where you're emailing from. That'd help. But here's the question. How do you know which day is the seventh day? How do you know which day is the seventh day? Well, we can know, and we can know via a variety of means. If you're sitting where you've got a Bible handy, I want to encourage you to turn in your Bible with me to Luke chapter 23. If you're driving in your car, for goodness sake, don't get your Bible out and start flipping through the pages. Luke chapter 23, and why don't we pick it up in verse 52. Speaking of Joseph of Arimathea, it says, "This man went unto Pilate and begged the body of Jesus." Joseph of Arimathea went to Pilate and requested Jesus' body be turned over to him for burial. "And he took it down and wrapped it in linen and laid it in a sepulcher that was hewn in stone, wherein never man before was laid." And notice what it says in verse 54. "And that day was the preparation, and the Sabbath drew on." Did you notice that? Jesus was crucified on the preparation day, and the next day was the Sabbath. Now that means Jesus was crucified on what day, do you think? Friday. And we know that Jesus was crucified on what we call today Good Friday. "And the women also, which came with him from Galilee, followed after and beheld the sepulchre and how his body was laid. And they returned and prepared spices and ointments," that's Luke 23:56, "and rested the Sabbath day according to the commandment." Now notice this, Jesus died on the cross. The commandment hadn't been changed when he died. So he died on the cross on Good Friday. The next day was the Sabbath. Verse 1 of chapter 24. "Now upon the first day of the week, very early in the morning, they came to the sepulchre, bringing the spices which they had prepared, and certain others with them. They found the stone rolled away. They went in. Jesus wasn't there. The angel said, 'Why seek ye the living among the dead? He is not here, but is risen.'" And that's especially good news. Jesus died on preparation day, and he rose on the first day of the week. And we say in modern parlance, Jesus died on Good Friday, and he rose on Easter Sunday. In between those 2 days, the Bible says, was the Sabbath. The question is, remember the question, can we know from the Bible which day is the seventh day? The Word of God makes clear that the seventh day is the day between the day Jesus died and the day he rose from the dead. It was the Sabbath day, that was Saturday. Very clear. Now let's come at this from another angle. Let's go all the way back to the beginning. God in the beginning didn't name the days. Well, he named one day. He called the first day of the week, first day. He called the second day of the week, second day. He went like that through the days of the week until he got to the seventh day of the week, and that was called Sabbath, day of rest. Now, let's say we cannot possibly know which day was the Sabbath day. What day was God talking about? 1, 2, 3, 4, 5, 6, Sabbath. Well, let's come down through time a little bit. Moses leads the children of Israel out of Egypt and on their way to the promised land. How does God feed them? God allows the substance he calls manna, we call it a sort of a bread, manna to come down and rain down, let's say, from heaven, and it coated the ground. People went out and picked it up. What day did they go out and get their manna? Every day. Every day they got the manna, except for on the Sabbath. Now, if you went out there on the first day of the week, which is Sunday, and you took 2 days' supply, the next day the extra you took would spoil. So you could only take enough for one day. Except for on Friday, God would allow them to take enough for 2 days, and he would preserve it so that it would not spoil, so that they wouldn't have to go out and collect up manna on the Sabbath. See, these miracles were worked to feed the people and also to show us which day was the Sabbath day. The manna fell, that was a miracle. It spoiled if you kept any for a second day. That was a miracle. Except for on Friday, when if you kept more, it kept the next day. That was a miracle. And none of it fell on the Sabbath day. That was a miracle. Four miracles a week. How many weeks are there in a year? 52. Four times, that's 208 miracles a year for 40 years. 40 times 208, that's a lot. That's a lot of miracles. All of them pointing out which day was the seventh-day Sabbath. Now let's say the children of Israel forgot which day the Sabbath was. God showed them at creation, or showed Adam and Eve. Then he showed them in the wilderness. But let's come all the way down to New Testament times when Jesus was alive. And Jesus, according to the Bible, kept the seventh-day Sabbath. He said, I have kept my Father's commandments. Now, which day did he keep? Shouldn't be hard to figure out. Look at Israel. Look at the Jews. I was in Israel once recently. I was in Jerusalem. And it was pretty obvious which day the people of Israel, the Jews in Jerusalem, thought was the Sabbath day. That's the day when things kind of closed down. That's the day when most of the shops were shut. That's the day when people didn't work. It was the Sabbath. So you had it at creation. You had it in the wilderness. You had it when Jesus came. And Jewish people have been keeping exactly the same seventh-day Sabbath from Jesus' day every week down to our day. You think it's possible that we could have lost sight of which day was the Sabbath day? The Bible makes it clear it's the day between Crucifixion Day and Resurrection Day. And then in a number of other ways, the Bible makes it very clear as well. The biblical Sabbath day is the day that we call Saturday. You don't need to be shocked by that. You can thank God for that. You can say, Lord, I didn't know, and now I know. And you've given me a gift, a great gift. You mean that I get a day off? I'm all for it. A whole day to spend with you? Oh, thank you, Jesus. Friend, it's good news. It's biblical. It's from the Bible. And this is from the Bible. I'm John Bradshaw from It Is Written, and I'll be back with more in just a moment. For more than 50 years, It Is Written has been sharing Jesus and the Bible with the world. I want to encourage you to watch our flagship television program, It Is Written. 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This is From the Bible. I'm John Bradshaw. From the Bible is brought to you by It Is Written. And you can call with your question anytime at all. The number is 855-IIW Radio, 855-449-7234. 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Let's take another call. Thanks for joining us today. Welcome to From the Bible.
1: Hello, this is Jane from Beaver Creek, Ohio.
0: Yes.
1: The Bible is very clear that Saturday is a Sabbath. But why do so many Christ followers not believe it is important to worship on Saturday?
0: Good question. I want to tell you something. I want to tell you something. This was prophesied. It was prophesied. In Daniel chapter 7 and verse 25, the Bible talks about an entity that would think to change times and laws. Would think to change times and laws. There are a number of answers. There's no one reason that many of Christ's followers do not worship on the seventh-day Sabbath. There's no one reason. But let's start to think about some of them. Some of the reasons are this. One of them is that so many people today have been told that it's just not important. They haven't been told that by the Bible, but they've been told that by pastors and teachers and preachers and priests and ministers and bishops and whatever. The Bible tells us it's very important. Jesus said, if you love me, keep my commandments. It's really clear. But why do people not do it today? One reason, because in the churches, they're not teaching it. Now the question is, why aren't they teaching it? Well, can't get to everybody's motives. But a friend of mine, who was not a keeper of the Sabbath, asked the pastor of his church in a large church, the largest church in town, man, why don't we keep the seventh-day Sabbath? The pastor replied, it would not be convenient for our people. Convenience? Friend, we don't think about that, what's convenient for us. We ask ourselves, what's the will of God? Another pastor was asked, this time by a friend of mine, why is it that you don't keep the seventh-day Sabbath? And he sort of rocked backwards and forwards on his heels, and he said, you know, my people in our church just wouldn't go for that. I want to say, but brother, God would go for that. I was in a conversation with a man one day, and we were talking about this. He said, that man over there, he's a pastor. I should ask him. I said, oh, man, don't be starting an argument. Well, the man happened to walk by our table. We were in a little restaurant in a little town in Kentucky. And he said, excuse me, I have a Bible question for you. Oh, yes, the man said, I'll be happy to help. He was a pastor. He said, why don't we keep the seventh-day Sabbath? And the man said, well, and he tried a Bible verse. He went to Colossians 2, and the man said, oh, but that thing about nailed to the cross, that's not talking about the Sabbath. It's talking about the ceremonial law. And then the man said, the poor old pastor, he said, well, look, I've really got to be going. And he took off. People, those who are not keeping the seventh-day Sabbath, cannot say they're not keeping the Sabbath because of any biblical reasons. That's just the truth. And I don't want to draw a line here or erect a wall between Sabbath keepers and non-Sabbath keepers. This isn't who's good and who's not. And I keep the seventh-day Sabbath. If you don't, that does not make you my enemy. It doesn't mean that at all. Many people just don't know. Many people genuinely think it doesn't matter. Many people have been educated to think that this isn't important. The churches talk this way. Society is geared this way. But you know, I can't answer this in behalf of others. There are probably 1,000 reasons, but the key reason is nothing to do with the Bible, other than people have chosen not to follow the Bible. I want to challenge you, friend, if you know about the seventh-day Sabbath and God has been speaking to your heart, make it your business as soon as you can to say to the Lord, Lord, I believe I need to keep the seventh-day Sabbath holy, and that's what I'm going to do. 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We'll send it to you. And it'll go into some of this. I think you'll find it enlightening. It talks about a number of things from the book of Revelation. And if you want to get a solid explanation about the Sabbath and why many people aren't keeping the seventh-day Sabbath today, get the book, Revelation Today. 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I want to add a little more information. Let's go back to the question of the change of the Sabbath. Way back in time, the Sabbath was given at creation. It's thousands of years old. Abraham kept the Sabbath. Isaac, Jacob, they kept the Sabbath. Isaiah, Jeremiah, Ezekiel kept the Sabbath. Jesus kept the seventh-day Sabbath. The early Christian church kept the seventh-day Sabbath. There isn't any change in the Bible. But 300-plus years after Jesus died, around about 300 years after he died, the Emperor Constantine wanted to unite his empire. I'm giving you the very short version of the story. Part of the empire was Christian, part of it was pagan. He said, look, here's what we're going to do. The whole Roman Empire is going to be Christian from now on. But as a nod to the pagans, we will observe the day of the sun, the pagan day, as the worship day, rather than the seventh-day Sabbath. By this time, too, Jewish people had become rather unpopular, and therefore Sabbath-keeping had become less popular because it was identified with Jewish people. So there was a move to disassociate people from being Jews, and one of the things that some people had done was to adopt the keeping of the Sunday, not for biblical reasons, but for cultural reasons. So by the time you get to Constantine, Constantine said, we'll all be Christians, but we'll be Christians worshiping on the day of the sun. And he passed a law saying that the day of the sun was the day to be observed. Well, a short time after that, the church, the Roman Catholic Church, made that part of church teaching. It was a civil law. Now it became a religious law. And I'm not criticizing anybody. I'm not knocking Roman Catholics. I'm just telling you what they did. The Roman Catholic Church made this part of church teaching. As a church, what we think is right is that we observe Sunday for the Sabbath. It was installed as the day. You know that the Roman Catholic Church back then was essentially the only church, the ruling church, and over time this became ingrained. You know, they say it's hard to teach an old dog new tricks. It's kind of hard to teach an old Christian new tricks, because some of these things get deeply ingrained in our psyche. And rather than going on to learn truth and develop and grow, we circle the wagons and sort of have a tendency to defend what we've already held as our position. If you come to the Bible, you say, okay, I see why people keep it today. It's a tradition. It's not a commandment of God. It's a tradition. People started doing it. The Romans started doing it. The church started doing it. It's just got deep in. It's taught. It's a custom. It's what the pastor says. We do it. But if you go to the Bible, you'll discover the Bible is very clear. The seventh-day Sabbath is Saturday, not Sunday. And whatever the reason a person has for not keeping the Sabbath, don't let it be your reason. You want to make it your business to keep the seventh-day Sabbath. That is the will of God for you. This is From the Bible. My name is John Bradshaw from It Is Written. I have an email question here from Joe in North Dakota. If the law has been done away with at the cross, then why is it important for Christians to keep the Sabbath? Joe, good question. Problem with the question, and that is this. The law was not done away with at the cross. That thought comes from the book of Colossians. And in Colossians chapter 2, it says this. Verse 14, blotting out the handwriting of ordinances that was against us, which was contrary to us, and took it out of the way, nailing it to his cross. I'll jump down to verse 16. And let no man therefore judge you in meat or in drink, or in respect of an holy day, or of the new moon, or of the Sabbath days, which are a shadow of things to come. But the body is of Christ. The handwriting of ordinances was never the Ten Commandments. It's the ceremonial law, the sacrificial law. The Ten Commandments were never contrary to us or against us. And what was blotted out was contrary to us and against us. You can't say thou shalt not kill. You can't say honor thy father and the mother is contrary to us or against us. It's just not. Let no man judge you in meat or drink. We're talking meat or drink offerings, or of the new moon or the holy days. And notice, please read on, or the Sabbath days, which are a shadow of things to come. Now, someone's going to say, now that word Sabbath, it's singular. Well, the truth is it could be singular, could be plural in the original Greek, but qualify it by its context. The Sabbath or Sabbath days, which are a shadow of things to come. If you read chapter 1 and chapter 2 of Colossians, you will see that Paul is writing to people and he is saying to them, don't keep worthless traditions. That's what he's saying. And part of the reason for that is because a lot of Judaizers, Jewish Christians, were trying to make Jews out of Christians by saying, keep the ceremonial laws, keep the special days, and be circumcised. That thread runs through many of the books of the New Testament, particularly Galatians. Paul deals with this with the Galatians. So writing to the Colossians, Paul is saying, this isn't about the Ten Commandments, it's about the ceremonies, or the Sabbath days, which are shadows. And the shadowy Sabbaths, that would be Passover, that was considered a Sabbath, but a shadow of things to come. A Feast of Tabernacles, that was a Sabbath, but a shadow of something to come. Day of Atonement, that was a Sabbath, but it was a shadow. The seventh-day Sabbath wasn't ever a shadow of anything. It was the great reality given by God to help us to remember, one, God is our Creator, and two, God is our Recreator. You know, if the Sabbath was universally kept, we wouldn't have an issue with evolution or with Darwinism or Neo-Darwinism or anything, because we would be remembering that in the beginning, God created. The seventh-day Sabbath is a sign of creation, and it is a sign or a memorial of creation, and it is a sign of God's power to recreate just like He created in the first place. So there it is. What was the question again? The email says, if the law's been done away with the cross, why is it important for Christians to keep the Sabbath? Joe, here's the thing. The law wasn't done away with at the cross. Great question. Thank you for it. I'll have a couple more questions. The Bible is brought to you by It Is Written. I want to tell you about a safe place online for your children or grandchildren. It Is Written's own website for children. My Place with Jesus. It's a lot of fun for kids, and it's designed to help children know Jesus as their best friend. The

0: 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This is From the Bible. I'm John Bradshaw from It Is Written. And remembering on today's program, I'm offering you absolutely free my little book called Revelation Today. It's a walk through the major prophecies in the book of Revelation. And you can get it by calling 800-253-3000 and asking for Revelation Today. 800-253-3000. Just call that number. Tell them John said to call, and he said, you'll give me a copy of Revelation Today. I've got an email question, and remember, they're welcome at radio@iiw.org. Is there any Bible proof that Jesus kept the seventh-day Sabbath? Would you please share those texts with me? Jeremy in Florida. Is there any Bible proof that Jesus kept the seventh-day Sabbath? Would you please share those texts with me? Let me make it real quick. Give you a nice quick answer here. The easiest one is Luke chapter 4 and verse 16. Luke 4:16, where it says, and he came to Nazareth, where he had been brought up. And as his custom was, he went into the synagogue on the Sabbath day and stood up for to read. You know, elsewhere in the Bible, Jesus says, I have kept my Father's commandments. And there's no question that he is referring to the seventh-day Sabbath as well as the other questions. So there you have it. Thanks for your question. To call with a question, 855-449-7234. Let's take another question right now on From the Bible.
1: Since we are saved by grace, will it really matter what day we keep holy, just as so as we keep one day holy, so we can keep one day holy?
0: Well, that's a good question, but let's go back. I think we had a question like that a little bit earlier. Since we're saved by grace, will it really matter what day we keep holy? Grace doesn't change the law. Let's turn this around. Because I'm saved by grace, is it okay for me to steal from the tax man and not from the guy across the street? Does grace change that? Seeing as we are saved by grace, does it really matter if I honor my mother and my father? Seeing as we're saved by grace, does it really matter if I covet? Yes, it does. You don't want to do that. That's sin. That's commandment breaking. And sin is the transgression of the law. The wages of sin is death. And sin separates a person from God. So again, I'll keep it brief because we had this question a little bit earlier, but grace doesn't mean that the commandments of God change at all, and it's a good thing if we understand that. Another question now, and thank you for them. Welcome, friend, to From the Bible.
2: Hi, my name is Ken, and I'm calling from North Carolina.
0: Okay.
2: With a question about the Sabbath.
0: Yeah.
2: Isn't the Sabbath part of the old Jewish law that Colossians 2 says was nailed to the cross?
0: Well, it is true that the Sabbath is part of the old Jewish law. There's no question. It's as old as creation. But as we mentioned a few moments ago, it wasn't nailed to the cross. It's interesting, isn't it, that the Jews under the ceremonial law certainly kept the seventh-day Sabbath. There's no question about that. But the Ten Commandments are for all time. Remember, if you love me, keep my commandments. This is the love of God, that we keep his commandments. And his commandments are not grievous. It says in 1 John chapter 5. Revelation chapter 22, let me look in verse 14. Blessed are they that do his commandments, that they may have a tree of life. We're not saved by commandment keeping. And don't you for a moment hear me say that we are. A keeping of the commandments of God comes from a heart filled with love for God. Obedience comes from the gift of salvation. So to address the question directly, the Ten Commandments are part of the moral law, not part of the ceremonial law. And so when the ceremonial law was canceled, made obsolete, the moral law, the Ten Commandment law, stayed in effect. Everybody knows that. We all know that God does not want us to kill, cheat, steal, lie, run around, bow down to graven images. Seventh-day Sabbath is on the same level as those other commandments. Good question. I appreciate it. Thanks very much. Our next question on From the Bible, we're going to go to Calgary, Alberta. Welcome to From the Bible.

0: I think since we live under the grace, why should we celebrate the Sabbath? Why should we keep the Sabbath? Because the Sabbath was given to the Jews. And since Jesus Christ died, the Sabbath was nailed on the cross.
1: Okay.
0: So, again, people fellowshipped on Sunday during the apostle time. They fellowshipped on Sunday. Why shouldn't we keep Sunday instead of Sabbath? And since on Sunday Jesus resurrected, we should celebrate his resurrection too.
1: Okay, all right. I counted three things that I'm going to need to address in that question. Number one, I believe you said the law was nailed to the cross. We've dealt with that twice already. The law wasn't nailed to the cross. If the law was nailed to the cross, then you wouldn't be criticizing criminals for rioting in the streets. You'd say, well, who can blame them because there's no law anyway. And we know that God's law still exists today. We know that. Second point, I think, I've got to remember this carefully. Early Christians fellowshipped on Sunday. You know, that's just so interesting because you don't find that in the Bible. You just don't. In fact, in Acts, written by Luke, Acts 13:44, I'm reading here from, I start in verse, 44. The next Sabbath day came almost the whole city together to hear the word of God. And it wasn't just a Jewish thing. These were Jews and Gentiles as well. You see, I get over to Acts chapter 18. After these things, Paul departed from Athens and he came to Corinth, verse 4, and he reasoned in the synagogue every Sabbath, notice, and persuaded the Jews and the Greeks. No matter how you cut it, in the New Testament, the Christian church was keeping the seventh day Sabbath holy. Now, if you want to go to Acts chapter 20 and talk about this time when Eutychus fell out of church and it was the first day of the week, well, you know, I used the wrong word. It wasn't church. It was the first day of the week, and they had come together because Paul wasn't going to be able to speak to them or preach to them anymore. It was his last time in town. No matter how you look at this thing, you don't find any evidence in the New Testament that the early Christian church kept Sunday. You find that they kept the seventh day holy. There's no evidence. I challenge you. Find a verse in the New Testament that says that the early Christian church was keeping Sunday holy. It just isn't there. Well, thanks for your questions today. I think we're about out of time, and I regret that. Maybe we'll touch the subject again another time. Remember, for my book, Revelation Today, call 800-253-3000. Ask, say, John said, call this number and you'll send me his book, Revelation Today, and we'll do it. You know, you can participate in this program by calling our toll-free number anytime with your Bible question, 855-IIW-RADIO. That's 855-449-7234. 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I look forward to seeing you again next time for more on From the Bible. For It Is Written, I'm John Bradshaw. God bless you.

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1: 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Sunny today with a high near 89 and lows around 61. Sunny tomorrow with a high of 89 and lows around 56. For your Tuesday, mostly sunny with a high near 81 and lows around 57. And for Wednesday, sunny with a high near 83 and lows around 54. That's your evening weather on Bakersfield Christian Talk Radio.
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1: Hello, my name is Tim Rumsey, and this is Pictures of the End. Thank you for joining us today. 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We're going to continue today looking at the everlasting gospel as it is explained in the Bible. Revelation chapter 14 describes an angel sent from God carrying this everlasting gospel to the world just before Jesus Christ comes back. And we've been seeing that this gospel brings us peace. In fact, it is God's pathway to peace. We're going to continue looking at what the gospel is all about. And joining me once again is Pastor David Salazar.
2: Hi, Tim. Nice to be here with you and ready to start the Word of God, you know?
1: Excellent. Well, let's just dive right in here.
2: Exactly.
1: And we're looking today at some of the fruits that the gospel begins producing in our lives.
2: Exactly. After we understand the process as we're going through and we have seen this, God's love, His mercy, His wonderful love towards us, and we have actually also seen what it means to give our life to Him, that true repentance, that true, you know, asking of forgiveness of sins and confession. You know, there is that process of believing in the Lord and understanding that He cleanses you and accepts and you know, can make you whole again. And of course, like you said, now we're going to see what is the evidences that you are actually a Christian. Because everybody here, you know, well, at least most of us who are Christian or were born Christian, we want to know if we are really, truly Christian. And I think that is important from the Bible to set aside, you know, to actually to understand and be clear what it means to be a true Christian.
1: So we're going to look today at some very practical,
2: right,
1: clear signs that I can look at myself.
2: Yes, exactly.
1: And have some evidence, am I indeed walking with Christ?
2: Absolutely. And we'll start, for example, in 2 Corinthians 5, 17. It sort of tells you what it means to be a Christian.
1: Okay. Here's 2 Corinthians 5:17. Therefore, if any man be in Christ, he is a new creature. Old things are passed away. Behold, all things are become new.
2: We can see here, Tim, as we're reading from this wonderful word of Paul, that as a Christian, all things are new. The old things, the old ways, the way you live, the way that you will react, the way you will talk, the way you will live your life, if you were a Christian, things will be different, will be new. So that's the first thing, you know, that we have to understand, that as a Christian, we are to be walking differently. Now, somebody might think that the time for us to, to say, well, I'm a born-again Christian. I accepted Christ years ago, and, you know, I accepted the Lord. So I am a Christian. I mean, it wasn't important when I gave my life to the Lord, but these are your old years ago. Well, you have to think, have I really had a new experience of the heart, of a change of heart? John told us to Nicodemus, John spoke of Christ speaking to Nicodemus, that he couldn't really pinpoint a time, but the Spirit of God moves in a way like the wind. You know, you don't know where it comes and where it goes, but there is a time frame where you will know, and you know what God is touching your heart and calling you to have a change of heart. And so that's one of the things we have to keep in mind.
1: Yeah, Jesus is speaking here to Nicodemus in John chapter 3 and verse 8. And it says, the wind bloweth where it listeth, or where it desires, and thou hearest the sound thereof, but you cannot tell where it cometh and where it goeth. So is everyone that is born of the Spirit.
2: Again, born of the Spirit. That's what we're talking about. Are we born of the Spirit?
1: And I think this is a really important point that you're making, because our Christian experience, while it does have spiritual highs, and of course there are periods of lows and droughts as well, it cannot be based, though, on emotion.
2: Exactly.
1: If we follow our emotions, we will either be discouraged much of the time, or we may have a false sense of security and safety. We need to rely on the Word of God and on the promises of God.
2: That's true, Tim. And, you know, I've met many people in my own congregation sometimes where they have this walk with God, or they have this Christian walk. I don't know if I could call it a walk with God, to be honest, but they have this Christian experience where, you know, one day they feel really connected with God, you know, and they are happy and they are excited and they want to do things for the Lord. And the same week, the same, you know, month, very soon after, they are, you know, in a very low state. And it's a person that is constantly going through an emotional roller coaster, you know, high and lows. But that experience of high and lows, although we cannot always deny that is maybe God speaking to their hearts, it's sort of a problem where it tells you that somehow you're not really giving your life to the Lord in a committed way, or in a continuous way. And that's why you have to be careful with your emotions. Emotions are not a symbol or a sign that you are walking with the Lord, you know? Mm-hmm. It's very careful to have to keep in mind. I mean, it is true. Let's look at Galatians 5:22. What are the signs of walking with God? What are the evidences, the outward evidences that you actually have had an experience with God?
1: And we're gonna see here some very objective measures. Our emotions are not objective.
2: Objective.
1: They're very, very subjective.
2: Exactly, exactly. So, but look, let's read that. Galatians 5, 22-23.
1: But the fruit of the Spirit is love, joy, peace, long-suffering, gentleness, goodness, faith, meekness, temperance. Against such there is no law.
2: You see here very, like you said, very direct things of what it means to have those fruits of the Spirit. You know, we are walking, or we should be having that evidence that we have love, joy, peace, long-suffering. I mean, those are the things that display a Christian will display, you know? Mm-hmm. And it's not because of their own trying to, but it will be more of the heart, you know, a connection with God that brings that power to do those things.
1: And it's interesting because these are things, this list that we just read here, these are things that are very evident to other people as well.
2: Right.
1: In fact,
2: right.
1: Sometimes they're even more evident to others than they may be to us.
2: Absolutely.
1: And again, our emotions are the exact opposite.
2: Mm-hmm.
1: We're very in tune with how we feel today. And
2: exactly.
1: But that's usually not as apparent to other people.
2: Right. Micah, also 6:8, you know, in the Word of God, tells you what is the requirement of the Lord from us, if you want to put it that way. I mean, what is what the Lord expects from a new converted person? And it's not expected out of your own power, your own doing. It's not what he's saying, you know what, you accepted my son and his sacrifice, now I expect you to do this for me. No, it's if Christ is in us and we accept him as a savior, we confess our sins, then he'll come and give us that ability to do this, you know, these fruits of the Spirit.
1: It's a promise, much
2: exactly.
1: more than a command.
2: Exactly, exactly. Yeah. That's right.
1: Okay, Micah 6, verse 8. He hath showed thee, O man, what is good, and what doth the Lord require of thee, but to do justly, and to love mercy, and to walk humbly with thy God.
2: Think about that. One of the evidences of really walking with the Lord is to walk humbly. Mm-hmm. You know, where no pride is in there. There's no self rising up. And that's what I'm telling you. It actually goes against the concept of feelings, you know, in the sense that people that feel, that want to feel happy, it's about, in a sense, it's selfishness. You know, if I want to have an experience, a religious experience where I feel good all the time, that is not what God is ever promising in the Bible, about you feeling good about yourself. It's about depending on the Lord, where you no longer live. You're not longer being the one in control of your life. You're no longer asking, you know, or dictating your own life, your own path. You're saying, Lord, humbly before you, what did you want me to do today? I mean, that's what Christ would do, mm-hmm. you know? And that is experience of true conversion, true discipleship in God's, you know, thinking.
1: So what we've seen so far here, just in the last couple of verses we looked at mm-hmm. in Micah and then in mm-hmm. Galatians there, there are some very objective measures
2: right.
1: that the Bible gives us where we can evaluate, mm-hmm. am I truly walking with Jesus? Mm-hmm. Where's my relationship with him? And they have to do with really concrete actions,
2: right.
1: Words, how am I living my life?
2: Right.
1: Fruit of the Spirit is that love and that joy and that peace mm-hmm. and patience being evident to others.
2: Mm-hmm.
1: And then, as we just read in Micah, doing justice, walking humbly with God, these are very concrete things.
2: Absolutely. Those are basic things. And remember, and let's remind our listeners and those that watch, it is not something that we are to do on our own. You know, it is true that some people can fake it, you know, can fake humility, can fake good works, you know. Sometimes they do it out of selfishness, you know. They want to be applauded by the men, you know, by others. Sometimes it's convenience. Sometimes it's being afraid of punishment. I don't know. There's many reasons why people could act, you know, loving or even humbly in a sense. But the true Christian will remember what 1 John 4:19 says, you know. I believe that if we are to remember that we love God, not because, you know, we are good, but because he first loved us. He first loved us. And as that is basically a promise telling us that when we accept his love in our lives, then we will respond with loving him. And our desire will be to do his will. And that is the important part, because, you know, there is a concept today that talks about that, you know, it's, you know, if I am with God, I must do certain things. And some religions is that way, you know, you have to do this and that, and you have this huge list, and you try your hardest to, you know, to fulfill these requirements. But that doesn't bring you any joy. It brings you, it's impossible, truly, to keep them. You become burdened and heavy laden, and it's a religion that ultimately will fail. But then there's the other opposite, the other spectrum of this, of the, you know, that where people feel that, oh, God did all for me. Christ paid the price. I have no need to really obey his commandments. And that's a big mistake as well, you know. Mm-hmm. So you have to remember, there's a promise in Hebrews 10:16 where we can go into and realize that God promises more about, you know, what he will do in the converted heart.
1: And this is a really important verse because it really strikes at the heart mm-hmm. of the gospel and what God intends to accomplish through it.
2: Right.
1: Hebrews 10, verse 16, "This is the covenant that I will make with them after those days, saith the Lord. I will put my laws into their hearts, and in their minds will I write them."
2: Imagine that. That's a covenant. It's a promise that God says, you know, I will put. It doesn't say, Tim, you'll do it on your own. Now, I want you to somehow, you know, put them in your heart. It's impossible for us. That's why it's the new heart experience, the new birth experience we have to have. I don't care, you know, how long you've been in the church. And some people think that because I was baptized 40 years, I'm already, you know, I'm a good Christian. That doesn't make any difference if you have not surrendered your will to the Lord daily, in a sense, you know, and that's important to keep in mind.
1: Yeah, I want to just look a little more closely at this verse here, because I think almost everyone is aware that God gave humanity through the Jews. He
2: right.
1: gave the Ten Commandments in the Old Testament there.
2: Right.
1: He wrote it on stone with his finger, you know, ten laws.
2: Right.
1: It's in some sense, it was a very external thing.
2: Right.
1: And it was something that Moses could pick up and mm-hmm. carry down. The first set he actually broke on the rocks. After the people had rebelled while he was up in the mountain, he goes back up, God writes it again. And for centuries, they kept this copy of the Ten Commandments written on stone there inside the Ark of the Covenant.
2: Right.
1: Inside the middle of the most holy place. Well, let's fast forward to the time of Jesus. Jesus comes, and in the Sermon on the Mount, he once again basically goes through the principles of the law of God.
2: Right.
1: But he doesn't remove it. He doesn't say, hey, I'm here now, you don't need to worry about any of this. He actually strengthens the claims of the law of God.
2: Right.
1: One example is, you know, the commandment to not kill.
2: Mm-hmm.
1: That was in the Ten Commandments, thou shalt not kill. Well, Jesus takes that principle, that concept, and he actually applies it to the thoughts and the motives. And he says there in Matthew chapter 5, even if you're angry with your brother,
2: that's right.
1: or you're harboring revengeful thoughts, mm-hmm. or enmity, or just these bad feelings that you can't let go of, that is the same as murdering your brother, exactly, even if you don't physically do it. And he goes through basically the entire law of God and shows that true commandment keeping is not, it's not a checklist. It's not something external. It's much more something internal.
2: Absolutely.
1: In our mind and our heart.
2: Absolutely. And that's why we are, like I said, the danger today, I would say the bigger danger today, is that we put away the thought that God doesn't enable us to keep his law, that that somehow he did, you know, he what the law was away, done away with at Calvary, and that somehow we are not required, we're not enabled by God to keep his law. But his promise is to put that, not that letter of the law, that, like you were mentioning, just like the Jews will think that it was, you know, literally, I will not kill someone and that's about it, but I can hate, I can, you know, despise, I wish I could have somebody killed, you know, those thoughts, those are the exact same thing, you know, that's the spirit of the law. But because it goes against, you know, anything that goes against the character of God, it's a sin, really. And that's what the God Christ wanted to show them, that the law of God is a transcript of God's character. It's to love God and love your neighbor. You know?
1: There was really a, I don't know if I can say unspoken because Jesus was speaking this whole time, but I'll, right, I'll say it. There was an unspoken message that Jesus was giving here, and that is that it is possible to outwardly, externally, mm-hmm, keep the law of God, the Ten Commandments.
2: Right.
1: And not ever physically kill somebody and yet be guilty,
2: exactly,
1: of breaking that very commandment.
2: Exactly.
1: Because of my gossip, my hatred, whatever it may be, toward my brother or sister.
2: And that is would be an example of a false Christian or a false follower of Christ. You know, Judas became a false one. You know, he wanted to follow the Lord. He was with him, but in his heart, he never surrendered himself to the Lord. And that could be many of us as Christians today. You know, we might want to keep certain things or follow certain parameters so that people think that we're Christians, but in our hearts, we don't really want to despise or get rid of sin. We don't want to live according to the law of God. We'd rather live in our own way, you know, fooling everybody else, but we cannot fool the Lord. And so in 1 John 5:3, you know, it tells you clearly there, you know, if you can read it for us, Tim.
1: Yeah, great verse. 1 John 5:3, for this is the love of God, that we keep his commandments, and his commandments are not grievous.
2: Imagine that. That's a blessing. That's a promise for us, you know. If we are in Christ, we can keep his commandments, and they're not hard. They're not, you know, difficult.
1: And the Bible actually refers to the law of God as the law of freedom.
2: Exactly.
1: And so often, we tend to view it in the opposite sense. I suppose we as humans tend to view law, the idea of law, in a negative sense. It's a restriction on what I can't do.
2: Right.
1: But when we look at everything that a true commandment keeping, mm-hmm, would prevent in our lives, all of the misery and the pain and so forth, it truly is a law of freedom.
2: You mean, you think about it. There's a verse, 1 John 2:4, that tells you, he that said, I know him. I mean, how many of us will say, I'm a Christian, you know, my daddy was a Christian, my grandfather was a Christian, I've been in church for many years, but think about this. 1 John 2:4 tells you, he that said, I know him, and keepeth not his commandments, is a liar, and the truth is not in him. So, if I say that I know the Lord, yet I am not daily walking with him in keeping also his commandments, if for me, being faithful to the Lord, being faithful to my family, being faithful to my wife, being, you know, loving to my neighbor, not desiring anything, you know, not wishing any ill towards anyone, if that is difficult for me, you know, and I may not do it physically, I may not actually go and kill someone or whatever, but in my heart, I have resentment, I have anger, I have bitterness, I don't care for my parents. And this is something that sometimes we don't talk about very clearly or often, but, you know, many of us don't take care of our parents well enough, you know. Many of us forget about them. Many of us don't really, you know, and you're trying to understand that because, they might bother me. Again, those are evidences that somehow I am not really living with the Lord. And I am a liar. And that's what John is telling you. You know, it's like, look, if your life, in your heart, you are holding thoughts or ideas or feelings that go against God and His word and His law, you are not really surrendering with Him. You're not walking with Him. So you know what? Do something about it. Come to the Lord now. You know, don't think that you're going to be okay, because eventually the way of men is death.
1: And I think we should make it clear here, you know, even those we look in the Bible, stories of people that clearly had a close relationship with God, they had moments of
2: course,
1: tension with others. They had thoughts, feelings, mistakes. But the course of their life was characterized by sincerely trying to live in accordance with the principles of God's law. And the occasional misdeed or the occasional good deed isn't something that we should either allow to completely discourage us and throw us off track, or we shouldn't hang on to something great that we did 10 years ago.
2: Exactly.
1: It's the day-by-day walk.
2: Absolutely.
1: What's the general direction of my life?
2: Absolutely. And that's important. Look, when we understand that in ourselves there's nothing good, that we cannot do in our own anything good, you know, we are to come to the Lord daily. It's like you said, the daily thing. You have to surrender to the Lord daily. And that is a mistake that many of us make. I tell you my own experience. Sometimes it's not that you forget, but you sort of get yourself caught up, busy, even with things of church-related things. You know, you get busy with things that you forget to come to the Lord with a surrendering heart every day. And that's when you start, without realizing, you know, putting the strength on your own, you know, putting the weight in your own shoulders, and you will fail. You know, that's a simple...
1: Sooner or later.
2: Exactly, sooner or later. So that's why, come to the Lord now. 1 John 3:5-7.
1: And you know that He was manifested to take away our sins, and in Him is no sin. Whosoever abideth in Him sinneth not. Whosoever sinneth hath not seen Him, neither known Him. Little children, let no man deceive you. He that doeth righteousness is righteous, even as He is righteous.
2: What a beautiful verse. You know, it's showing you again that in Him, He takes away our sins. He came to take away the sin, to take that sin, that problem, and by Him living in us, through, you know, by grace, through faith, we can have that power to resist the devil and to overcome sin in our lives.
1: And again, the taking away of sins, there's two parts to it. And we've looked at this, I think, in every episode in this series.
2: Yes.
1: There's the forgiveness that covers.
2: Right.
1: Think of that as the Band-Aid over the wound.
2: Exactly.
1: But then you need to heal the wound as well.
2: Exactly, right.
1: None of us would want to live with a Band-Aid over a festering wound the rest of our life.
2: No.
1: That hasn't solved the problem. The Band-Aid is part of the process.
2: Exactly.
1: But the ultimate goal is to heal the wound and take away whatever it is that has caused that wound in the first place.
2: Absolutely, absolutely. And again, you know, thinking that if it is His grace alone, you know, it is His atoning blood who really gives us salvation. You know, oftentimes I hear people claiming to Ephesians 2:8, you know, where it's a verse, it's a beautiful verse, it's a powerful verse. It tells us that it is true, salvation is a gift, you know, of God. And if we can go to Ephesians 2:8, just to sort of, you know, bring this out. Remember, we're not going against this principle, this concept that grace is a gift and we are saved by grace. Remember, we're not going against this principle, this concept

0: It is a gift of God. And they love that verse. And I love that verse as well. Believe me, because it tells us that God is merciful and gave us something that we didn't deserve. We didn't, you know, we didn't earn it. There's no way you can earn salvation. It's always through grace. But if your faith is not connected with God, what does James 17 tells us, Tim?
1: Even so, faith, if it hath not works, is dead, being alone.
0: So, you know, exactly.
1: think of Noah. God told him to ark. Mm-hmm. What if Noah has said, I believe, I have faith, but he just sat there and didn't do it?
0: Exactly. There is, has to be, and that is why the true faith is a faith that claims God's promises and says, Lord, I'm a sinner, but I need you. Help me by grace to get rid of sin in my life, to overcome by your grace and your strength, you know, and it's a promise. You have said that if I love you, if I know you, I will keep your law. You will put your law in my heart. I know I cannot do it on my own, but if I believe and I confess and I come to you and I hold, you know, to you through faith, that true faith, then guess what? You'll have those fruits of the Spirit. You will have that, you know, experience.
1: Again, it's so helpful for me to remember this is a promise much more than it is a command.
0: Amen. Exactly.
1: Jesus says, when I'm living in you, when you have that relationship with me, I will do this in you.
0: Mm-hmm.
1: And that, what a promise.
0: Amen to that. Amen to that. We can basically finish with 1 John 2:3. And it says, and hereby we do know that we know him if we keep his commandments. So may the Lord help us to know him truly, you know, to fall in love with Jesus, to know that with him we are able to keep his commandments and have his character in us.
1: What a beautiful promise.
0: Mm-hmm.
1: Well, we do have a special offer today that we would like to tell you a little bit more right now, and then we'll be back briefly after the break.

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1: Well, thank you for joining us today. We are out of time. Pastor Salazar, thank you again.
2: Thank you, Tim, for having me.
1: And we'll continue our study in the next episode.
2: Exactly.
1: Wonderful. We've been looking at God's pathway to peace, and I hope that you've been blessed by the time spent in God's Word. Remember, the Bible is God's message to you today.
3: You have been listening to Pictures of the End, a production of Pathway to Paradise Ministries. 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

0: Hi, I'm Todd Nettleton, and this is the Voice of the Martyrs Radio. In West Java, Indonesia, Muslim leaders pressured a local pastor to cancel his church's Christmas Eve and Christmas Day worship services. They cited the potential for attacks from radical Islamist groups. But the 70-member congregation decided to be faithful and meet anyway. Pastor Irianto Budi acknowledged the pressure he faced and noted his church has frequently received threats from Muslim groups. BOM workers report Indonesia has become increasingly conservative, with Islamist groups regularly targeting churches through demonstrations. Pray for Pastor Irianto Budi and his congregation, and pray the Indonesian government will act to protect the religious freedom of Christians throughout the country.
1: I will not let my brothers and sisters suffer in silence.

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1: Layman Ministries presents Crosstalk, with your hosts, Jeff Rich and Dick O'Phil. Crosstalk addresses contemporary issues facing the lives and hearts of all of us. Today's program is titled, Liberty of Conscience.
2: Our subject today is on religious liberty or liberty of conscience. And this subject is an extremely sensitive subject because if it's not put within certain boundaries, it could almost sound like we're preaching anarchy. And of course, as we discuss the subject, we're going to be talking about the confines of religion. And I think you'll understand about the direction we're having. Dick, you had something?
3: I was going to say from a Christian perspective.
2: From a Christian perspective,
3: we're going to be talking from a Christian perspective. And I think it was very interesting that here at the very beginning, you said something that's so important, mm-hmm. that freedom, unless it's held in by the walls of law, goes crazy.
2: It becomes anarchy.
3: It destroys itself.
2: But the question is that when we're dealing within the realm of Christianity, shall we expect all other Christians to agree with everything that we believe?
3: To see it from our point of view.
2: Well,
3: you know, Jesus prayed that they might be one, and in the Apostle Paul, I think it is, talks about the unity of the faith. And I guess that using these texts as a background, you're asking, well, unity of the faith that we might be one, does that mean that in every point, in every moment, and from every perspective, we're going to see eye to eye? You know, I guess you've heard that saying, let your conscience be your guide.
2: Mm-hmm.
3: Or would you say that would mean, let my conscience be your guide?
2: That's the way it is oftentimes. It's like, let my conscience be your guide. And
3: right.
2: If it's not, if you don't see things my way, then it's either my way or the highway. You've heard that statement before. And I mentioned to you when talking privately that, you know, I have a brother in the faith, and he and I are really close. We see almost everything the same way, but we don't see everything the same way.
3: Yeah, right.
2: But in the areas where we disagree, you know what? I still love him. And that's what this program is about, because so often when you hear about religious liberty or liberty of conscience, you get this idea that somehow it's dealing with legislation or somebody being persecuted on the job site because of their religious convictions. But what we're trying to do in this program is try to take it down to the fundamental principles of how people interrelate with each other, because mm-hmm. that is where the real issues of religious liberty or liberty of conscience start. And I think as we develop this program, we'll see that it starts there and it continues to go forward.
3: In interpersonal relationships.
2: Yeah. Mm-hmm.
3: And of course, we've already said that we're talking about in the Christian context. And before this is over, we're going to remind ourselves that it can really get out of hand. We did have the Dark Ages and maybe 50 million people killed as some tried to impose their conscience on the consciences of others.
2: Exactly. Before we talk about the conscience, Dick, I'm real German, so you're going to have to excuse me, but I'm kind of like these guys that likes to go to the dictionary and look things up.
3: That
2: way, at least it gives me something to know what I'm talking about. Otherwise, I'm talking about something that maybe I don't really even know what I'm talking about.
3: Well, and not only that, it's important that we're talking from, as they say these days, from the same page, talking about the same thing.
2: Yeah, or an educated conclusion of what the matter is.
3: Or at least that you're not imposing your conscience on mine.
2: There,
3: in other words, you're not imposing your definition of the word conscience on mine.
2: I'm not going to do that to you on this program, that's for sure. Anyhow, I went to the dictionary, and the word conscience, it's extremely interesting. The word conscience means the sense of what is right or wrong in one's own conduct or motives, impelling one towards right action. So we all know that the conscience is that part of our minds in which can be programmed. And we know that God can speak to us through the Holy Spirit, through our conscience. And when the Holy Spirit speaks to us and we're being guided by the Word of God, and so we know what's right or wrong, that conscience impels us in a right direction. Have you ever had a situation where you start to do something and your conscience speaks to you? Have you heard your conscience speak to you? It says, Dick, don't do that. Mm-hmm. You know you shouldn't say what you're about to say. And then all of a sudden you're confronted with making a choice. And if you make the right choice, that right choice is going to compel you or propel you in a certain direction that is in the direction of that choice. What? You make the wrong choice, it's going to impel you to go to a different direction.
3: What did you think about what I was saying before the program when I was comparing the conscience to a hard disk? You know, a hard disk has to be formatted. Mm-hmm. The conscience is not the voice of God.
2: It's what the voice of God speaks to.
3: Well, it depends on what it's been programmed. Mm-hmm. Huh? Because a person can have his conscience completely programmed wrong. You know, a person could do a heinous crime and say, I don't see anything wrong with that. Mm-hmm. Obviously, there's a problem in the formatting.
2: Yeah, absolutely. And if it's programmed in the right way, and that's why we believe in the study of the Word of God and prayer.
3: This should be the program.
2: Right. Then we can recognize when God speaks to us and what is right and what is wrong. We know that even from birth, God has put in every man's heart a measure of faith and a measure of grace too. So right from the very beginning, there's this controversy going on in the soul and mind of man about what's right and what's wrong. And we see this with kids because they're inherently selfish, but at the same time, a lot of times they want to do what's right. You know, they have a desire to do what's right. So we see that right from the very beginning.
3: You must have had good kids, because a lot of kids might seem to have.
2: my kids had their little fights and their selfishness, but at the same time, they were sensitive, and they'd do something wrong, you could see guilt written on their face. Their conscience was bothering them, you know.
3: You know, a fellow was telling me one day that he was feeding his 2-year-old son, was sitting in the high chair. Mm-hmm. And he said to his son, be careful, honey, you'll knock your bowl of cereal off the high chair. And he said his son just looked him right in the eye and just started pushing the bowl. In other words, he knew he was doing wrong, but he was going to do it anyway.
2: Mm-hmm. Yeah. You know, I think that in this idea, what you're saying, that the conscience is like a hard disk, I think it's really important for us to have that conscience be tender and sensitive. We shouldn't allow the conscience to be calloused. And one of the ways that we can do that is by just negating the conscience or pushing the conscience aside.
3: Turning it off.
2: And so when we allow the conscience to be sensitive, we can understand the voice of God speaking to us as we're being guided by His Word. And I think that is one of the most important features of the Christian walk, is to be able to have a conscience that can hear the faintest whisper of Jesus speaking
3: Absolutely.
2: To our hearts.
3: Absolutely.
2: Of course, you know, Satan wants to take control of our conscience too. And Satan wants to program us in a wrong way, because he knows that if he can grab a hold of our conscience, then he can grab a hold of our very being, of that part of our very being that impels us in a certain direction. Of course, he wants us to go in the wrong direction. God wants us to go into the right direction.
3: But now, let me ask you a question to see if I understand this right. Obviously, you've said already that we have this conscience, which is this point maybe where God meets us, and that we program this with the Word of God. But you're saying that the devil wants to get involved. Would we want to say that God wants to give us the freedom of choice, and that the devil wants to take it away? Was this where you're going?
2: Yeah. Well, maybe instead of me giving you what I think, let's go to the Word of God really
3: All
2: quick.
3: All right.
2: If you turn over to John chapter 8, you'll remember the story, and we won't need to read it word for word here, but we'll just kind of paraphrase it. This is where the Pharisees brought the woman, remember, who mm-hmm. caught in adultery to Jesus mm-hmm. and threw her at her feet, and basically was tempting Jesus, like, what are you going to do with this woman? Mm-hmm. The law of Moses says that she should be stoned.
3: Right.
2: And do you remember what Jesus did? Jesus took a stick, right? And he sat down and there's a couple interesting things about this story. He took this stick and he wrote each individual person's sin in the sand. Mm-hmm. And as they looked at that, what happened? Their conscience smote them, and one by one they started leaving. So we get to see the conscience in action there. But the neat thing is Jesus didn't stand up and expose all these people publicly. But he very tenderly and very delicately in this situation revealed to each individual person their own personal sin.
3: Right,
2: so they leave. And then finally, when they were all gone, he looked down at the woman and said, where are your accusers?
3: That's right.
2: And it's such a wonderful illustration of showing how Jesus deals with people, and at the same time, how the conscience works.
3: I think you're giving them a little bit of credit now. I'm saying this with tongue in cheek. Mm-hmm. You're saying their conscience smote them. I think that they just felt like, uh-oh, I've been smoked out. Because maybe they had their conscience turned off, or they wouldn't be into that fix that they were in the beginning.
2: Yeah, except for maybe if their conscience was completely turned off, they would have stood there and denied the whole thing. But the fact that they felt kind of shame or guilt or something.
3: They had
2: to run. So I think as we look at the way Jesus deals with people and the way that Satan deals with people, we see two different methods completely. And what I see is that what Satan wants to do to try to gain followers is that he'll use coercion.
3: Right.
2: Satan will use force. He'll use deception. He'll lie. Like I was just mentioning, and I use the word force, if all other methods of deceiving a person or trying to gain a person's conscience, to get them to violate their own conscience, he will try to compel them by force. and if necessary, by persecution.
3: Well, the title of this program is the freedom of choice or the liberty of conscience. Mm-hmm. And I'm impressed that God gives us a conscience. In other words, He makes it clear to us, but we still have to choose which way we're going to go. But it seems to me that the devil, in spite of our conscience, he's going to choose. Remember we said at the beginning, I'm going to let my conscience be your guide. Of course, the devil doesn't have a conscience. But what he's going to say is, you have no choice. I'm going to take away your choice, and you're going to do it my way. I'm going to intimidate you. I'm going to shame you. And I'm going to put you in prison, torture you, and ultimately, I'll kill you if I possibly can.
2: Yeah, so you look at all the tactics that Satan uses to try to gain control of a person's conscience and the person's will, and then you look at how God or Christ works. Christ works by demonstrating love, mm-hmm. exemplifying love, and presenting the truth. Mm-hmm. And you look at the two things on a scale, you say, wow, Satan's got the advantage in some respects because he can lie, he can deceive, he can coerce, he can try to even force, as you brought out. And on the other hand, Jesus just tries to demonstrate his character of love and to present truth. And he leaves us to make the choices.
3: I think you're leading up to something, and you're contrasting the way Jesus works with the way the devil works. Mm-hmm. And I guess that the application of this would be, how do we figure into this?
2: Well, when I used to work in a body shop in management, I had an Iranian fellow come into my office one day, mm-hmm. and we got to talking, and I said, oh, so you're from Iran? And he goes, yes. And I said, well, how'd you end up in the United States? And he said, well, my father was a general under the Shah, mm-hmm. and they knew from the CIA that the Ayatollah was going to come to power. There was Islamic Revolution there. And he said, my father got me out of the country. Mm-hmm. And so we started talking about, you know, politics and such, and then he talked to me about what it was like living in an Islamic state where God was part of the state.
3: Of
2: the government.
3: Right.
2: And I told him, I said, well, I think that there's going to come a time here in the United States that we're going to see the same thing happen, that we're going to see legislation by religious organizations happen in our country where the church and state's going to combine. And he looked at me and his eyes got really big and he said, you're a very wise man. And I thought, whoa, what did I say so profound? But then he said, you see, it was one thing for the government to pass laws because then they control your outward conduct. But when you infuse God into the middle of the government, then you control not only the outward conduct of a person, but you control his very soul. And I thought, isn't that interesting?
3: Well, you know, this reminds me of these cult leaders, Jim Jones and David Koresh. Mm-hmm. It seems, looking back on that, that they not only were able to control the way that their followers lived, but that they had actually gotten into their heads to the point, you remember the case of Jim Jones, he'd gotten into their heads so much that when he said, it's time to die, mm-hmm. that they would follow
2: His conscience became their conscience.
3: Yes.
2: And when he was going down, he took everybody with him.
3: Absolutely.
2: You know, when we talk about the whole issue of liberty of conscience or freedom of conscience, oftentimes we think, as I mentioned at the beginning of this program, of persecution on the job site or some kind of religious legislation or something like that. But you know what I think the greatest threat to our freedom is?
3: In home and in the church?
2: Nope, I think it's even more than that.
3: What would that
2: be? I think our greatest threat to our liberty is ourselves.
3: How would that work?
2: Well, by the fact that every time that we violate our own conscience, we violate our own liberty in Christ. Do you understand what I'm saying?
3: Keep going.
2: So what I'm saying is that our greatest threat to our own liberty is ourselves, because we are the ones who, by violating our own conscience, violate our own liberty of conscience.
3: Okay.
2: And then we bring ourselves into bondage.
3: Into bondage with Satan.
2: Yeah, with Satan.
3: Yeah, who takes away our freedom of choice.
2: Exactly.
3: Ultimately.
2: You got it.
3: Well, you see, this is the interesting thing. Remember there at the Tree of Knowledge of Good and Evil, mm-hmm. The serpent, of course, it was Satan was speaking. He was suggesting that if Eve would participate in eating the fruit, she would have liberty, but it was just the opposite.
2: Yeah, that's right.
3: And that's what you're saying.
2: Yeah, we got to take a break. You're watching Layman Ministries Crosstalk, and we'll be back in just a second.
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3: You've been setting down kind of a negative model and a positive model, mm-hmm. that Jesus gives us true liberty. And that if we'll listen to our conscience, we have freedom in Him.
2: Amen.
3: But when we dampen our conscience or turn it off, which the devil would say is liberty, mm-hmm. We're being enslaved.
2: That's right.
3: Okay, that's the way the devil and Jesus work. But now, how would this begin to play out in our everyday lives?
2: Well, let's just follow it through. But the truth is, when I violate my own conscience, it'll only be a matter of time before I'll try to violate your conscience.
3: Oh, okay.
2: And then collectively you get a group of people who are violating their own conscience. That group of people will eventually be the ones who will persecute other people in the end of time who do not agree with them. Because see, this all gets down to forcing you somehow to see things my way. Mm-hmm. And

0: And that's where I think that we fall short in understanding this, the very fundamental principles of religious liberty, because really it's about our own liberty in Christ. And then when we have liberty in Christ, we grant that same liberty to others.
1: Now, immediately I began to make some applications, and I thought to myself, are you really telling me then, Jeff, that I should let my wife disagree with me?
0: That might be a tough thing to do, but yes.
1: I think that's what it means.
0: But let's go back to what you said at the beginning of this program. We have to set everything within the confines of law. The family, it might be a little bit different than what's
1: allowed. I don't think we're talking about, am I going to let her run off with another man?
0: We'll see, some of our viewers might get a wrong idea here.
1: Or sell the house or something like that. Because I think some of us men, and I think women probably would have the same tendency. And that is, in other words, my wife's got to see everything my way. I'm going to sort of make my conscience be her conscience. And I think in the process, something we ought to mention is, in doing that, we take away individuality.
0: Yeah. When we allow our conscience to control the conscience of somebody else, they have a modern term for this. It's called codependence. Is when one person's conscience being controlled by somebody else. I've known situations where a spouse was a dedicated Christian person and their other spouse wasn't, and the spouse that wasn't would be an alcoholic. And this person who was claiming to be a Christian knew that giving alcohol to the other spouse was wrong. But yet when that spouse demanded that they wanted alcohol, that other person who claimed to be a Christian would be running down to the MediaMart or something and getting alcohol against their own conscience to cater to the conscience of, or the convictions of the other spouse.
1: Well, so
0: people control each other's conscience, and God wants to set our conscience free, that we have the perfect liberty within ourselves with Him.
1: Let me just tell the world here at this time that after being married for so many years, you know, you've got to get a little experience along the way. I want to tell the world, and I'm going to tell you, that I am intentionally letting my wife have other opinions other than mine.
0: Well, praise God.
1: You
0: cleared the case. I'm glad you did that.
1: But listen, it's not easy. It's not easy. And I'm talking about something's going on in the news, or this happens or that happens, because I can remember all the years when she would say, well, I think it's this, and I'd say, well, I think it's this, and I think that blah, blah, blah, blah, blah. In other words, I'm trying to knuckle her under till she sees it my way. Mm-hmm. I've given up on that. And I want to tell you, when you do that, when we let another person have their own conscience, their own individuality, it doesn't separate us. You know, you'd think, well, they'll go their way and I'll go mine. But I find that this kind of liberty doesn't separate or build walls. It breaks down walls.
0: Amen. So the question is when a person has a conviction different than ours, can we still respect that individual, even though their conviction's different than ours? I remember, Dick, when I first became a Christian, I was overly zealous probably, and I got really into health. In fact, you might say, some people might say I was a little bit of a health fanatic. And I remember going around and going into people's homes, and I would see what was in their refrigerator, or I would see what was in their cupboards. And all of a sudden, I would treat those people differently all of a sudden, based upon what I saw they were eating, because they weren't eating healthy stuff like me. See, so I started making my conscience be the criteria or the judgment, judging factor on how I treated those people. And I think to myself, you know, isn't it wonderful that Jesus doesn't do that to us?
1: You know, there is a text of Scripture that commands us not to compare ourselves among ourselves. Have you ever noticed that when we start comparing ourselves among ourselves, we never compare ourselves with somebody that we consider to be inferior? Mm-hmm. And I think one of the things that's damaging, not only to the relationship, but when I can compare myself with an inferior, this tends to institutionalize my own flaws.
0: Mm-hmm. Yeah, I had an experience that when I was feeling pretty self-righteous and pretty good about myself, and I was passing judgment upon others, because this is partly what we're talking about, is passing our own understanding, our own convictions upon other people, and then treating them differently because their convictions are different than ours. And I remember this situation happened that was a really heart-touching situation. This program doesn't allow the time to be able to share that. But I came to the realization that I need to allow other people to have convictions different than mine, and that I need to love people for who they are, and not for what they do to please me, or measuring up to my standards of what I think are right and wrong. And when I started to come to an understanding of that, all of a sudden I felt like this big burden rolled off my shoulders, because I could accept you, Dick, for who you are. I could accept my neighbor for who he is. I could accept a brother in the church who had different types of things that he did in his life that were different than my convictions. convictions, but I could love him because he was somebody for whom Jesus died. And when I started to come to this realization, like I said, a big burden rolled off my shoulders. And I remember one night we were driving, I was driving home from a Bible study. There was this young couple that I'd been studying with for about a month. They were just

0: about on the verge of giving their lives to Christ. They were really excited about Bible truth. And this gal in the back seat, remember, I was really into health at this time, hard hitting on health. But I was starting to wake up about this thing about liberty of conscience, giving other people the right to worship God according to the dictates of their own conscience.
1: You were into oppressing people with your own lifestyle.
0: Yeah, exactly. And this whole thing about liberty of conscience is allowing everybody the right to worship God according to the dictates of their own conscience.
1: But within certain perimeters.
0: Yeah.
1: Before you go on, excuse me, for tear down a wall until you find out why it's there. Now, we want to make sure that when we're talking about this, we are respecting what I call bearing walls.
0: Yes.
1: Bearing walls.
0: Mm-hmm.
1: Within the church and accepting other people. In other words, if a guy goes out and molests little children all day and robs banks all night, we're not talking about we're talking about these inconsequential details. But the problem is that these inconsequential things become huge for some of us. In other words, these things which are really this big become all-consuming.
0: Yeah. And let me explain this in this story because it illustrates it really well. Because what ended up happening is we were driving home from this Bible study. This young girl in the back seat says, "Jeff, I'm convicted I should quit using butter." And, you know, in my mind, being this kind of into extreme health views that I had at that time, I was like wanting to think, this is a perfect time to give her a lecture on free radical formation and saturated fats, you know?
1: You probably thought, at last, I'm getting into her head.
0: Yeah, getting into her head, you know, and like, yeah, rah, rah, she's starting to see things my way. I stopped the car, pulled over to the side of the road, and turned around and looked at her, and I said, "Why are you convicted about not using butter?" And she went, and I said, "That's not a good enough reason. You need to keep using it." And she said, "Why?" And I said, "Because until you know for a fact that you have a sound reason, a sound conviction to base this change in your life on, you shouldn't make that change. You
1: mm-hmm.
0: shouldn't." And you know what really was going on? Is that she wanted to be accepted by my wife and I.
1: All
0: and
1: right.
0: She knew that we weren't using butter. At that time, I wasn't using any margarine or any butter, and she knew that we weren't, so she wanted to be accepted by us, so she wanted to get rid of that, so she knew that she'd be more accepted. And when I turned and looked at her, and I told her this, and then I said, "You know, I don't care what you folks eat," and I mentioned a couple different articles of food that were like really way out there, I said, "I still love you, and you folks are our friends, and what you eat's between you and God." That was a hard thing for me to spit out of my mouth after the views that I had held. You could just see all of a sudden they just relaxed. Because here's what would happen, Dick. If they would have made a change based upon just trying to please us, that kind of change, how long would it have lasted?
1: That's right.
0: It would have only lasted.
1: A person persuaded against their will is of the same opinion still.
0: So a couple weeks later, I'm going to go to their house for a Bible study. They go, "Oh, here comes Jeff. Oh, quick, hide the butter." Yeah,
1: that's what
0: and
1: they would have done.
0: And now all of a sudden, yeah, a cube of butter becomes something that hinders a relationship. And all of a sudden, this whole thing just set me free that, you know, we get this idea that we think that we have to save people. It's our job to go around saving people. We have to witness. Of course, we want to be a witness for Christ. But it's not our job to save people. Now, hear me out so you don't misunderstand what I'm saying. It's Jesus' job to save people.
1: That's
0: He's
1: right.
0: the only one that can
1: right.
0: save people. He is the Savior. It's our job to allow Jesus to be reflected through us to draw people to Jesus as the Savior. So we become a medium that God uses to be able to win people to Christ. And so that means we have our own convictions, but we need to allow the room for other people, allow room for other people to have their convictions, but to look at them as somebody whom Jesus died and not base our acceptance of them on our expectations.
1: You know, Jesus gave some guidelines, and he was talking about, I think he was talking about fasting. And, mm-hmm. and because apparently the Pharisees had this thing that when they would fast, they would look real gruesome and they, you know, tell all the world. And basically Jesus is saying, if you have a special thing in your life that's really meaningful to you, mm-hmm. hide it. Mm-hmm. Don't let anybody else know. And I've wondered about that because there are some people that are sensitive to health, or maybe they're sensitive to this or they're sensitive to that, but it hangs out. It's a big sign they're carrying, mm-hmm. and it's kind of intimidating. In other words, unless you're like me, you're a lesser life form. And I think that's what we're talking about.
0: Yeah, yeah.
1: I've reached this stage in my life. If you haven't reached it, then I'm not hanging out with you. Mm-hmm. You know, you're a nobody, a lesser life form.
0: Yeah.
1: And in the end, I'm better than you.
0: You know, people sense that. And here's a profound statement. Just think about this. Is my acceptance of you, now listen to this, is my acceptance of you based on your performance of my expectations? You know, if you're going to let me down a whole lot.
1: Oh, yes. Yeah.
0: Because my expectations might be completely way up here in some areas and maybe even off the wall in some areas. And then I'm going to say, well, you're not measuring up to my standards, so
1: I'm going to reject you.
0: How can two walk together unless they be agreed? You know, we take that to an extreme. And we end up alienating ourselves from people from whom Christ died, and we destroy our witness as a Christian.
1: And, you know, I've been talking a lot about

0: how this brings negative influence to the home, but just think what it does in the church. Because the church is bigger than 4 or 5 or 6 people. The church is 100 people. The church is 500 people. And when we get that kind of dynamic, where we're imposing on each other.
1: Unless you see things my way, then forget it.
0: But then we begin to create this dangerous situation that you're talking about, where these birds of a feather will flock together and then gang up and begin to persecute and intimidate the other group, the haves and the have-nots.
1: And that's not Christ's will. That's not Christ's way of dealing with
0: situations. And then we begin to get church splits. Mm-hmm. We get church splits. And then when the thing really takes on a force, then we begin to get these things we were talking about at the very beginning, where we say, well, unless you do it my way, I'm going to make a law, and I'm going to insist you do it that way.
1: Mm-hmm. And we find out that's really how Satan has worked from the very beginning. That's how Jesus was crucified, is that the religious leader, Jesus didn't see things their ways. And so what ended up happening is that when they couldn't intimidate him, they couldn't coerce him, they couldn't force him, they ended up going to the government and passed a law to be able to have him put to death. So who crucified Jesus? The Romans did. But who was behind it? It was religious people.
0: That's
1: who
0: right.
1: were trying to impose their will upon him.
0: Now, and I think you said at the beginning of the program, and we've seen it in history, during the Dark Ages, some of the most terrible things that have been affected in this planet have been done in the name of religion and for the common good.
1: Mm-hmm.
0: Millions were killed. Conscience was taken away. And here, in the name of Christ, we're going to take away your freedom. We're going to lock up the Bible. We're going to put you in prison, burn you at the stake.
1: Yeah. Yeah, you know, when you were talking about churches, I just really quickly, I had a situation happen where I was preaching at a church once, and as we were getting ready for the fellowship meal, one of the nice sisters there, who was very health conscious, came out with a bag of cookies, and she was heading to the garbage can with them. And another sister said, "What are you doing?" And she said, "Can you believe somebody brought this to the fellowship meal?" and that lady said, "Go put those cookies back on the table." You know, sometimes it's just like, sometimes we don't think about what we're doing. We want to impose our will upon other people's will. You know, in the book of Galatians, Paul makes a really profound statement. He says, "Stand fast in the liberty wherewith Christ has made us free, and be not entangled again in the yoke of bondage." And I just pray that our viewers today maybe have gotten just a little bit of a glimpse of what it means to walk in that perfect law of liberty and to have liberty of conscience. And remember, the greatest threat to liberty of conscience is you. So have that conscience be tender and submissive to the will of God. If you'd like to be a part of this ministry, if you'd like to contact us, you could do so at Layman Ministries. 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
4: 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Hello, I'm Chuck Swindoll. And then to make it even more clear, vapor that appears for a little while and then vanishes away. The message reads, "You're nothing but a wisp of fog." J.B. Phillips, one of my all-time favorites, says, "It's like a puff of smoke, visible for a little while and then dissolving into thin air." You've seen those cold mornings where you can see the vapor in your breath for just a moment and then it all vanishes away, haven't you? Well, that's what life is like, and that's worth thinking about.

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5: Now, here's the next question. Is there any consciousness in the sleep of death? What kind of sleep is the sleep of death? And by the way, friends, you remember those three initials on the tombs, R.I.P.? When I was young, I thought that was RIP. I had no idea what it meant. But what does R.I.P. stand for? Rest in peace. That's what the Bible teaches, friends. They're resting in the grave until the second coming. Now, what kind of sleep is the sleep of death? Because, you know, sometimes we go to sleep, but we get nightmares. Sometimes we go to sleep, but we don't get any rest. But we're going to see that the sleep of death is a totally dreamless, unconscious sleep. Notice what it says in Ecclesiastes, chapter 9, verse 5 and 6. Please write it down. It says, "For the living know that they shall die, but the dead know more than the living." Is that what it says? How much do the dead know, folks? The dead know not anything. Neither have they any more a reward, for the memory of them is forgotten. Also their love and their hatred and their envy is now perished. Neither have they any more a portion forever in anything that is done under the sun. The Bible says that when a person dies, they're totally unconscious. They have no feelings, no thoughts, no desires. Their love and hatred are all perished. They don't know anything, friends. It's a dreamless, unconscious sleep. And therefore, you don't have to worry about the dead coming back to haunt you. Friends, the dead people can't hurt you. Only living people can hurt you, isn't that right? You should be afraid of the living more than the dead, friends. Because the dead know not anything. And then notice in verse 10, the Bible says, "Whatsoever thy hand finds to do, do it with thy might. For there is no work, nor device, nor knowledge, nor wisdom in the grave whither thou goest." So the Bible says in the grave there's no work, there's no device, there's no knowledge, there's no recollection of anything that is taking place, totally unconscious of the passing of time. In other words, for those who die, if 1,000 years could go by, but they don't know it. Death is like pressing pause on a person's life. Let's say you're listening to a song on your iPod or your CD player or your cassette player or your 8-track or your record, whatever you use. You're listening to a song and you press pause. What's going to happen? The song is going to stop. But does time stop? Yes or no? No, time continues on. And let's say you do something for an hour or a day or a year or, 10 years. And you go back to that iPod, you know, assuming you have batteries and it's still running. And now you press play. What's going to happen? It's going to start, but where is it going from? Right where it left off. Death is like pressing pause. 1,000 years could go by, but for the one that died, is as if they die and the very next thing they know is the resurrection. Amen. So it's not as if they're in the grave twiddling their thumbs, just bored out of their minds. They die and the very next thing is the resurrection of Jesus Christ. And that's good news. Can you say amen? And where do they start? Right where they left off. And that's why every single day and every moment of every day, we need to give our hearts to Jesus and let Him be the keeper of our souls. Can you say amen? Amen. Because at death, probation is closed. Now, some people might be asking or wondering, well, what about near-death experiences? Where a person died and they claimed to have consciousness, they heard a voice, they saw a bright light, and they saw things and heard things, and God said it wasn't their time. What about that? Well, friends, listen. Modern medical science have shown and explained near-death experiences. They have shown that a person's heart can stop beating and their pulse can stop. They may not be breathing, but friends, you're not dead until your brain is dead. And in the moments when a person falters between life and death, they did not die yet. Because once there is death, there is no consciousness. There's no reality. There's nothing to know or hear or see. And friends, in the moments where a person falters between life and death, the brain can still function, but because of lack of oxygen, the brain can actually hallucinate. And hallucination is a mental illusion that is perceived as reality. Altered psychochemistry can create illusionary experiences in our mind, and this is not reality, it's simply perceived reality, not actual reality. And drugs are a major factor in this, in causing these different illusions. And friends, modern science has shown that the stimulation of the right angular gyrus, that's an organ in the brain, the stimulation of that specific organ can actually produce an out-of-body illusion, not a real experience, it's just an illusion. And so those who felt like they died and their soul left their body, they did not really die. It was all in the brain. It was an illusion. It was a hallucination. It wasn't actual reality. It was perceived reality. And friends, let me make it clear. I truly believe that God can work in those situations and perhaps impress upon that person's mind that is not yet dead, that it's not their time yet, and can give them comforting thoughts and whatnot. God surely can work. But friends, you can be sure that the devil will work as well. The devil can work and give someone a false impression. And so we have to test all things, not by an experience, but by the word of God. Can you say amen? And most of these experiences are neutral. They're neither good or bad. They're not neither of God or of Satan. It's just a chemical reaction in the brain by altered psychochemistry. It's an illusion. It's perceived reality and not actual reality. You see, every earthly experience must be tested by the Bible. And friends, the word of God is more real than our perceived reality. Can you say amen? And so that's how we understand near-death experiences. The person did not really die. It was near-death experiences, not death experiences. And if that makes sense, would you please say amen? Now notice the next verse. In Psalms 115, verse 17, the Bible says that the dead do not praise the Lord. Friends, if I died and went to heaven, you wouldn't be able to stop me from praising God. Amen. Amen? Well, the Bible says the dead do not praise the Lord. Why? Because they're in the grave, totally unconscious, waiting the resurrection. Notice another one. Psalm 6, verse 5. For in death there is no remembrance of thee. In the grave, who shall give thee thanks? Those who die and are in the grave cannot give God thanks because they're sleeping, waiting the resurrection. So who's going to give God thanks then? The living, you and I, while we have life. Isaiah 38, verses 18 and 19. The Bible says, for the grave cannot praise thee and death cannot celebrate thee. They that go down into the pit cannot hope for thy what? Truth. There goes purgatory, friends. Purgatory does not exist. Once dies, they can't hope for truth. They can't hope for a second chance. Probation is closed upon their life. And that's the reason why we must make a decision right now, while we have life, to live it for Jesus Christ. It says, the living shall praise thee as I do this day. You see, we must do it now while the blood is flowing warm in our veins and while we have breath. Let us use it to live and honor and glorify and worship and praise our God. Can you say amen? Oh, brothers and sisters, you need to show people love right now while they can appreciate it. Young people, you need to give flowers to your parents right now while they can see them, smell them, touch them, and enjoy them. Because no matter how many flowers you bring at the funeral, they can't see it or smell it. We need to apologize to those who we've wronged right now. Because no matter how many times at the casket you say, I'm sorry, I didn't mean it, I'm sorry. They can't hear you, friends. What we do, we must do it right now before it is too late. Can you say amen? And so now we know what happens at death. The next question is this. How did the false doctrine of the immortal soul creep within the Christian church? How is it that almost every Christian church believes exactly what the serpent said to Eve in the Garden of Eden, the doctrine of the immortal soul? Where did it come from? Let me tell you, friends. It came from the same place that Sunday worship came from. It came from paganism, creeping within the Christian church. You see, the doctrine of the immortal soul was a pagan belief. Notice what one historian had to say. William Gladstone, he made it clear that the pagan doctrine of the immortality of the human soul crept into the back door of the church. You see, the Egyptians believed in this teaching. The Babylonians, the Grecians, the Romans, Satanists also believe it, and many Christians also believe it. And it crept within the church. But friends, how many of you are thankful?

thankful for the truth tonight. Jesus said, you shall know the truth, and the truth shall set you free. We don't have to be confused by the counterfeits of the Antichrist, to be seduced by the lies of the serpent. As long as we stick to the Bible, there is safety and there is security. Amen? Now, friends, so what about the thief on the cross? What about the parable of the rich man and Lazarus? What about when Paul said, absent from the body and present with the Lord? What about the witch of Endor? What about baptism for the dead? What about this verse and that verse? You see, friends, there are a few verses that seem to indicate the opposite of what all the verses said in the Bible. There are a few scriptures that seem to indicate that there is consciousness in death. But friends, what are you going to build a doctrine on? If you have 50 verses saying something very clearly about a topic, and then you have 5 or 6 verses that say something that seems to contradict, are you going to build your doctrine on the 5 or 6 verses or the majority of the verses? The majority, right? And then you'll study these few other verses in light of what the entire Bible has to say, and you'll find that a contextual, careful study of the verses shows that the Bible is in complete harmony with each other. And so there are a few verses that seem to indicate the opposite. Rich man and Lazarus, absent from the body, present with the Lord. And friends, we don't have the time to go through all of them, but I'm going to give you about an 11-page handout that explains each one of those verses in detail and in context, and you'll see that the Bible is in complete harmony with itself. Can you say amen? But let's do one, since we still have a few more minutes. Let's take the story about the thief on the cross. Here Jesus was dying and two thieves, and one of the thieves said to Jesus, remember me when you come into your kingdom. The thief was not asking to go to heaven that day. Remember me when you come into your kingdom. When would Jesus come in his kingdom? At the second coming. Now Jesus responds to this thief and he says, assuredly I say to you, today you will be with who? Me, where? So people read this and they say, the thief went to paradise that day. He died and went to heaven. But I want you to notice, look at it carefully. Who did Jesus say the thief would be with in paradise? You will be with me in paradise. But here's the problem, friends. Jesus did not go to paradise that day. So it's impossible for the thief to be with Jesus in paradise on that day if Jesus himself wasn't there that day. Do you see the problem, yes or no? So how do we understand this? You remember Jesus died on that day that his body was placed in the tomb and he was resting in the tomb on the Sabbath. And then early Sunday morning, the first day of the week, he resurrected. And even on that resurrection day, Mary met him in the garden. And in John 20, verse 17, Jesus said to her, do not cling to me, for I have not yet ascended to my Father. So even on the day of resurrection, he had not yet gone to paradise, not yet gone back to the Father that day. So how do we understand this? It seems to be a contradiction, doesn't it? Well, here's how we understand it. It all lies in a little comma. You see, in the original language of the Bible, Hebrew and Greek, it does not have punctuation marks like we have in English. When the translators translated the Bible from Greek and Hebrew into the English language, they had to add punctuation marks so that we can make sense of it. Now, friends, punctuation marks makes a huge difference in the structure of sentences. Let me give you an example of this. Notice this sentence with me on the screen. A woman without her man is lost. Question, who's lost in the sentence? Is the man lost or is the woman lost? How many of you say the man is lost? How many of you say the woman is lost? How many of you are lost? Well, it all depends on where you put the comma. So notice, we put the comma right here after the word her, and it reads, a woman without her, comma, who's lost? Man is lost. But notice what happens when we move the comma to after the word man. It now reads, a woman without her man is lost. Who's lost in that sentence? It's the women. Friends, does a comma make a huge difference? And by the way, some people say that the comma has to be inspired. But commas cannot be inspired. You know why? Because in Acts chapter 19 and verse 12, the comma is in the wrong place in that passage. And in that passage, handkerchiefs can get sick. How many of you believe in sick handkerchiefs? There's no such thing as sick handkerchiefs, right? But if commas are inspired, then you have to believe in sick handkerchiefs. Because in Acts 19, 12, you look when you get old, the comma's in the wrong place. And so now we go back to this passage in Luke 23, verse 43. And Jesus said unto him, assuredly I say to you, comma, today you will be with me in paradise. That's where the comma is in your Bible. But notice what happens when we move the comma to after the word today. It now has a totally different meaning. It reads, assuredly.

I say to you today, come, you will be with me in paradise. That's where the comma belongs, friends. In other words, Christ was saying to the thief, today, right now, while we're dying and hanging on these, right now, while it seems like I can't save anyone, right now, today, I'm giving you the promise, I'm giving you the assurance that you will be with me in paradise. In other words, friends, the promise was given on that day, but it was not fulfilled on that day. Well, when will the promise be fulfilled? When the Lord Jesus comes in his kingdom, just like the thief asked him, remember me when you come in your kingdom. And friends, Jesus gave that thief that even though he'd wasted many years of his life, even though he was a rotten, wretched sinner, he had the promise of eternity. You know why? Because in his heart, he was remorseful and repentant, and the grace of God reached out to him in the very nick of time, and God could give him this assurance and this blessed promise because the Bible says, I am the resurrection and the life. He that believes in me, though he were dead, yet shall he live. Friends, Jesus is our resurrection and our life. That thief believed in Jesus when everyone else said that he's just a man. He's a false prophet. And that thief said, you are the Lord, you are a king, remember me. And so he has the promise of eternal life. And friends, eternal life, immortal life is only for those who accept Jesus. Notice another one in the book, 1 John 5, verse 11 and 12. And this is the record that God hath given us eternal life. He has done what? He has given it to us. In other words, eternal life is a gift from God. It's not something that we have in and of ourselves. He gives it to us. And this life is in his Son. He that has the Son has life. And he that hath not the Son of God hath not life. It's clear, friends, we don't have life in and of ourselves. We only have life as we have the Son, Jesus Christ. Can you say amen? Now, a few more questions before we close. People ask, well, does God ever send the dead back to the living to communicate messages to them? Notice what it says in Job chapter 7, verse 9 and 10. As the cloud is consumed and vanishes away, so he that goes down to the grave shall come up. He shall return no more to his house, neither shall his place know him anymore. The Bible is clear, friends, that when a person dies, they never come back to the house. They never come back to communicate messages from God to the living. But some people say, but my husband comes and visits me on our anniversary. It looks like him. It sounds like him. My father died long ago, but I feel his presence in my house. It has to be them. But the Bible says it's not. Well, who could it be then? They are the spirits of devils working miracles. And friends, Satan is so cruel to impersonate our ones. He is so cruel to mess with our feelings. But some people say, but we talk about things that only we know about. Well, friends, the devil knows the secret things that we have verbalized. He can manipulate our senses to deceive us. He's done this in the past. You remember the story of the witch of Endor? The witch supposedly brought up the prophet Samuel. And King Saul thought it was Samuel, but friends, that wasn't Samuel. That was a demon in disguise. And King Saul was deceived by the demon. He's done this in the past. And he's doing it right now with these apparitions of the Virgin Mary. Friends, that's not Mary. It's a demon in disguise, deceiving sincere people into believing that God is talking to them. But friends, it's not. And we're going to see these things intensifying more and more. And Satan is so cruel, friends, to mess with our emotions. There's a story of a missionary couple who were missionaries in Africa. They had a little baby girl. And when she was a toddler, she accidentally ate a poisonous plant and she died. Their parents' hearts was broken. They had to bury her in a little casket. Can you imagine losing a little girl? And after the funeral service was finished, the mother shared the story how she was at home in her little girl's bedroom and she was crying and weeping, mourning of the loss of her little girl, missing her so much. And as she's crying, suddenly she hears the front door open. And she hears little steps running down the hall. She sees the bedroom door open. And before her very eyes, her little girl running up to her, jumping on her lap, throwing her arms around her neck, saying, Mommy, Mommy, it's me. It's me, Mommy. It's okay. Don't cry. It's okay. And that mother said it looked like her. It sounded like her. It smelled like her. And she wanted it to be true. But this mother knew what the Bible said about death. And she knew that her little girl was sleeping in the grave. And even though it was difficult and hard, that mother found the faith to call upon Jesus. And she said to the apparition, in the name of Jesus Christ, leave me. You are not my daughter. And instantly, the being vanished.

0: Satan is cruel, friends, to mess with our emotions. Friends, as we close tonight, if you're dabbling into the realm of spiritualism, whether it be looking into crystal balls, or perhaps witchcraft, magic, white or black, Ouija boards, psychics, tarot cards, horoscopes, or other things like Eastern meditation or contemplative prayers, and this false counterfeit spiritual formation that is creeping within many evangelical churches today, if we're dabbling into these things, we're going to be deceived, friends. But maybe we're not partaking of it. Maybe we're being entertained by it. Maybe we're watching it on the TV and Harry Potter and Twilight, all of these things, certain Walt Disney films that confuse our children's mind about what happens when a person dies. If you're dabbling into these things, you're preparing your mind to be deceived, friends. But tonight, you don't have to be deceived. Truth is too clear to be confused. And as we close, last question. Why is it so important that we know the truth about death? Because, friends, spiritualism is going to deceive you and destroy you. But more than that, the reason why it's so important to know the truth about this topic is because the false doctrine of the immortal soul is a direct attack on Calvary. How so? Let me explain. If it's true that when man dies, he doesn't really die, he's immortal, then that means when Jesus became man and when Jesus died, that he didn't really die. He just went through the motions. And if that's the case, we have no hope. Furthermore, John 3:16 says, shall we say it together? For God so loved the world that he gave his only begotten Son, that whosoever believes in him should not perish, but shall have everlasting. What kind of life? Friends, everlasting life is the same thing as immortal life. If the soul is immortal, that means we already have everlasting life. And if we already have everlasting life, then why do we need to believe in Jesus? If we're immortal, we don't need Jesus. And that's exactly what Satan wants people to believe. But friends, the fact that we are mortal, subject to death because of sin, shows me tonight that I need Jesus. Do you need Jesus? There's no life outside of Jesus, friends. And soon Jesus is going to come again. And when he comes, families that have been separated by death are going to be reunited in life. Don't worry, you're going to see your loved ones again. We have a few members of our team that just lost their dad about a month ago. Don't worry, twins, you'll see your father again. It's going to be a great family reunion. God is going to wipe away all tears from our eyes. Death itself is going to die. Babies who've died in infancy will be placed back into their parents' arms. Oh, what a happy day when I see my father-in-law again. Oh, what a happy day it's going to be. And friends, Jesus is only going to come back for those. He's coming back for those who've accepted his death on the cross in their place. He died and rose again. How many of you want to say, Lord Jesus, may you be my resurrection and my life. Take my heart. Fill me with the hope of your soon coming. Is that your prayer?
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2: 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They've been trained to search thoroughly, to not overlook any

goes after the lost sheep until he finds it. So don't lose hope, friend. Jesus is into search and rescue, and he's not about to give up on your lost loved one.

0: 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Let's begin Topic 52, Steve Wahlberg's story.
1: Most Christians who study Bible prophecy are very interested in what is happening among the Jews. Now, in this program, I'm not going to really go into what I believe about Israel in prophecy because I've already done this in previous programs. But today, I'm going to share with you something a lot more practical. I'm going to tell you how this Jew, Steve Wahlberg, became a believer in Jesus Christ. Dear Father in heaven, in the name of your Son, Jesus, Yeshua HaMashiach, I pray that you will bless this program, bless my words, and use my story to inspire other people about the power of Jesus and how he can save to the uttermost those that choose to give their lives to him. In Jesus' name we pray. Amen. I grew up in the Hollywood Hills of Southern California. I grew up in a Jewish house with my father and my mother, my brother, my sister, and my aunt, and actually quite a few pets. Now, although we were definitely a Jewish home, we really weren't very religious. It's true we did go to the synagogue a few times. My brother was bar mitzvahed when he was 12, and I do remember a few Passovers down the block around the corner from my house with some friends. But as far as any kind of spirituality, it really was missing from our home. As I look back, I can say that it's a fact that for the first 20 years of my life, I never read the Bible, and I never even prayed one prayer. And so as much as I love my family, there really wasn't very much of God in our home. When I got into my teens, I began to feel more and more the pull of music and Hollywood, and it was all around me. And the music got louder and louder. I began listening to groups like Led Zeppelin, Aerosmith, Black Sabbath, the Rolling Stones. I'm sure many of you are familiar with these groups. When I was 14 years old, sitting in the back of a bus on my way to junior high school, a friend of mine offered me what looked like a cigarette, but it was actually what was called a joint. It was a marijuana cigarette. And because my parents hadn't warned me about drugs, I decided to take a whiff, and that was the beginning, actually, of about 6 years of smoking pot almost every day and eventually getting into harder drugs. When I was 16, my parents went through a very painful divorce, and so I moved out with my father, and my brother and sister went with my mom. My dad and I moved down out of the Hollywood Hills and into the San Fernando Valley, and we moved into a little... And it was really during those days when I was living right next to North Hollywood High and then going to that high school, that's when I began to get into harder drugs and my life took a definite turn toward the dark side. I started dancing and going to discotheques and staying out later and later. I also went to a lot of rock and roll concerts, and sometimes I would come back at 3 or 4 in the morning. My mind was filled with drugs, and it's amazing that I actually was able to drive my car and get home on many of those nights. I remember one night I was at a concert in Los Angeles. I was with a friend of mine named John, and the two of us left that night at about 3 in the morning. I was driving, and somehow instead of heading north back into the San Fernando Valley, I made a mistake on a freeway and started heading west. At about 4 in the morning, we pulled into a parking lot and looked through the window in front of the car and were shocked to discover that not only were we a long way from North Hollywood, but we were actually at the beach. I don't know how we ever got home that night. And I just, as I look back, I can just praise God that even though I was a lost, drug-infected soul, that somehow he was still watching over me and keeping me alive. I think the angels were watching over me also. There's one particular Bible verse that has really spoken to me about Jesus and what his thoughts might have been as I was wandering in the maze of drugs and Hollywood and music and rock and roll concerts. It's in Luke chapter 19, verse 9. The Bible says that Jesus said to him, "This day is salvation come to this house, for as

much as he also is a son of Abraham. For the Son of Man is come to seek and to save that which was lost. And when I was wandering around in Hollywood, I think that Jesus was looking down on me, and he decided to seek and to save Steve Wahlberg. Now, there were a lot of different things that happened that ultimately led me to God, and I don't have time to go into everything, but I'll just tell you a few of the highlights. I think I was around 19 years old, and I was fishing again with this same friend of mine, John, that I was at that rock concert with, and the two of us were way out in the mountains. We went to a creek, we had our fishing poles, we got out of my car, and we looked up on the side of the mountain, and somebody had taken a spray gun and sprayed on top of a rock, on a rock face, these words, "Repent or perish." And as I looked up on that rock face and saw those words, "Repent or perish," I didn't really understand what they meant, but somehow God impressed me that the words applied to me, and I needed help. Sometime right around there, on a different day, I was walking on Hollywood Boulevard. I had a job right next to Hollywood and Highland, and as I was running an errand down the famous Avenue of the Stars, this young girl walked up to me. She was a Christian, and she was witnessing. She had her Bible, and she just tugged me on one of my sleeves, and I turned around, and I said, "Yes," and she said, "Sir, excuse me, are you saved?" And I turned around, and I looked at this girl, and for the life of me, I didn't know what to say, so I think I said, "Saved? I didn't even know I was lost." And that was the truth. I had no idea. Sometime after that, I was in Palm Springs in Southern California. The main drag down the center of town becomes really a cruise boulevard, especially during spring break when a lot of the college kids get out. And so I was with some of my buddies. We were walking down this Highway 111. I was probably stoned out of my mind, as usual. And this pickup truck drives by right down the center of the highway. And there are Christians in the back, and they are witnessing with loudspeakers about Jesus. And I remember looking at this truck go by, and I don't know why I did it, but I just called out and said, "Hey, you guys, I'm an atheist." And one of them heard me and leveled his loudspeaker right at me and said, you are a fool. He said, "One of these days when the judgment day comes, you will find out that you are on the wrong side." And I tell you, when I heard that, my tongue went down the back of my throat just about, and I was stunned to say, and I was again very impressed by the Lord above somehow that I needed to start thinking about God, and if I didn't, there wasn't much hope for me. Well, I have to make a long story short. It wasn't too long after that my father, Gene Wahlberg, remarried. He married a woman named Ann, who was raised a Southern Baptist, although at that time she married my dad. But she happened to have a Bible, and one day I was at my dad's house looking up on the bookshelf up in the den upstairs, and I saw this Bible. And I picked it up off the shelf, and during the course of the next few weeks, little by little, I began to turn to it and open its pages, and I began to read. I think the first book I actually read was Ecclesiastes, because it was a funny-sounding name, and so I read that book. And it was all about Solomon and all of the money and wealth that he had as the king of Israel, but he wasn't satisfied. And as I thought about my life, I had a lot of things going for me, but yet in my heart, because of all the drugs and everything that I was doing, really, I wasn't happy at all. To the New Testament and began the Gospels, Jesus. And it's a long story how this actually happened, but eventually another man gave me a copy of a book on the life of Jesus called The Desire of Ages. And as I began to read that book and then continued to read the New Testament going back and forth, I began to read for the first time in my life about a baby born in Bethlehem who would be the Savior of Israel. I read about his early life, about how he was eventually baptized in the River Jordan, and how he started doing miracles, healing people, and how he loved people, people that were lost, that were scared, that were sinful, that were demon-possessed, and everything else. Step by step, I began to read the life of Jesus Christ. And as I got down near the end of this book, eventually the Spirit of the Lord led me
to Matthew chapter 26, which describes Jesus suffering in the Garden of Gethsemane. And let me read 36. The Bible says, "Then cometh Jesus with them," with his disciples, "to a place called Gethsemane.

0: Gethsemane. And he said to them, "Sit here while I go and pray yonder." And he took with him Peter and the two sons of Zebedee, and he began to be sorrowful and very heavy. Then he said to them, "My soul is exceeding sorrowful, even to death. Tarry here and watch with me." And he went a little farther, and he fell on his face, and he prayed, and he said, "O my Father, if it be possible, let this cup pass from me. Nevertheless, not as I will, but as you will." And I want to tell you that that was the scene that changed my life. The more I thought about this man that I had just begun to read about and how he was agonizing and suffering in a garden called Gethsemane 2,000 years ago, step by step, the Holy Spirit illuminated my mind, and he showed me that Jesus was suffering in the garden to be my Savior, that he was suffering because of my sins, because of all the drugs and all the wild living and the sins of the whole world. And as I saw that, somehow inside my heart, God just revealed to me that this person was the one I needed. He was the one that came down from heaven to save my soul. He was the one that... And as I kept on reading, eventually I saw him die on a cross for the sins of the world. I realized I did that. And then when I saw him buried, and this was all in my mind's eye, and eventually rise from the dead on the third day, to me, this was the beginning of a new life. Everything that I'd been searching for deep inside my heart, I found that the answer was Jesus Christ. On my knees, and I asked Jesus to forgive my sins. I asked him to accept this lost and to come into my heart, to forgive me, and to change my life. And I can say, praise God, that was 23 years ago, and he did. And for the last 23 years, I have not had any drugs, no alcohol, alive. And I thank God. And it's just been such an amazing journey. And now God has launched me into a radio ministry. He's launched me into a television ministry. He's led me to write different books that are being read by people across America. And I can just praise the Lord that he's changed my life. And I know that what he did for me, he wants to do for you. The Bible says in Romans 6:23 that the wages of sin is death, but the gift of God is eternal life in Jesus Christ, our Lord. It is my hope and prayer that as you've heard my story, that God will open your heart and that you will choose to believe in Jesus, to accept him as your Savior, and that you also will have a place with him in heaven forever.
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3: Hi, friends, and welcome again to Bible Talk, where we talk about what the Bible says to us today. I'm John Bradshaw, and with me is Gary Gibbs. Hi, Gary.
4: Hi, John. We have been talking about a very interesting topic that I think our listeners have really wanted to look into.
3: The Bible says a lot about one of the most discussed questions in modern society today. Everybody's concerned with their health and health care and prescription drug plans and all of that. But God's got a prescription for good health found right there in the Scriptures.
4: And you've taken us back to Genesis, where we've looked at the

0: original diet of man. And if I remember correctly, it was fruits, nuts, and grains, wasn't it?
1: That's exactly what God wrote on the menu of our grandparents back in the Garden of Eden. That's right.
0: But then you showed us that after the flood, because all the vegetation had been destroyed, God then gave us permission to eat flesh foods.
1: Yes, he did. And you'll notice this is interesting, and I don't think it's just a coincidence, that after the flood and after the change in diet, people started to live much shorter lives.
0: Boy, they went from like 930 years average right down to 175 in the same number of generations.
1: 175 is still a pretty good long life, but that's a whole lot shorter than 900 odd years. Added that into the diet, if you like. He said there are still some of these things you don't want to eat. God told Noah way before the Jews that there were clean animals and unclean animals. Eat the clean. That would be a sheep, a cow, a goat, a deer. Eat the clean animals, but don't eat the unclean, the pigs and the frogs and the squirrels and so on like that.
0: And I remember we've looked carefully at a number of New Testament texts. You know, we looked at whether this was Jewish or not. We've looked at what Jesus said in Mark 7 about it doesn't matter what goes into the mouth, it's what comes out of the heart.
1: Remember what he was saying there was talking about the ceremonial hand washing. Jesus was saying, you know, you hypocrites, really, you wash your hands so punctiliously, but your heart is what needs washing. And that's what he was driving at right there. Let me... If I can, pick up on a point there that you made. We've talked about whether this is Jewish or not. Unclean foods, that prohibition is just for the Jews. Have you ever noticed a lot of Christians, whenever they don't like something, they come on and say that it's a Jewish thing? Mm-hmm. You ever noticed that?
0: Mm-hmm.
1: If someone doesn't want to tithe to the Lord, why that tithing thing, that's just for the Jews. If they don't want to keep the Sabbath, why this old Sabbath thing is a Jewish thing. If they want to eat unclean foods, why that prohibition just for the Jews. I think you're going to find that God had these good principles because they're timeless and they're for all people.
0: Well, wasn't Jesus Jewish?
1: Well, sure, he was Jewish, but that doesn't mean that everything he instituted was merely for the Jews. He instituted the communion service. Very Christian, you understand. These are principles that were to last forever. Till Christ returns.
0: Well, doesn't Paul say in Romans, he says, salvation is of the Jews?
1: Why, sure.
0: Yeah, salvation's for everyone.
1: Everybody. No doubt about that. Good point. And I think something that we need to remember is that in the everlasting gospel, the last gospel message to go to the world, it says in Revelation 14, fear God, this is verse 7, fear God and give glory to him. Now, Gary, do you want to give glory to God?
0: Oh, definitely, but...
1: Well, St. Paul wrote in 1 Corinthians 10:31, whether therefore you eat or drink or whatever you do, do all to the glory of God. So he's saying then that even eating and drinking ought to be done to God's glory. And it's a good thing to remember that the body is the temple of the Holy Spirit, and we want to treat it like that way because we love the Lord and want to honor and glorify him.
0: But John, I think whenever we talk about that, I know a lot of people, family members and friends, who are going to still say, but you sound like you're legalistic. You're telling us we have to do this in order to be saved.
1: Well, no, I don't think a person has to. Before you jump all over me, let me explain that. Once we accept Jesus Christ as our Lord and Savior and repent of our sins, all we do then is yield to Jesus and allow him to live his will, his life out within us. The things that we do in our lives become a response to having been saved, not things that we do in order to procure salvation.
0: But then let me ask you, John, if I say, I just say, okay, I'm not going to eat these unclean things, but I go out to eat. I go to grandma's. She has some pork. What do I do? Eating a little bit of pork, is that really going to bother me if I do it in moderation? I do it here and there. What I mean, what's the point? You're saying it's not a salvation issue. If I do it, is it going to make me lose my salvation?
1: Let me turn that on its head. Are people saved by not committing adultery?
0: No, I don't know what the answer
1: is. Well, the answer to that question is no. We are saved by grace through faith in Jesus Christ.
0: Right.
1: Right? Okay, so now you go to grandma's for lunch. And sorry to take it in this direction. I don't mean to be unseemly. But somebody tempts you with a little adultery.
0: At grandma's?
1: Well, it could be anywhere. You never know. Grandma was away and... Well, anyhow, let's not paint too specific a picture. And so you say to yourself, as unlikely as this is at grandma's,

0: Maybe just a little adultery isn't going to hurt me because after all I am saved. See, that's just illogical, isn't it? When you love the Lord, Gary, no one is going to say, well, a little isn't so bad. If you love the Lord, you're going to say, no, I want to please God and honor him completely and stay right away from anything that displeases him.
1: You really don't want to do it, because I've been in this situation, not with the adultery, but with the pork.
0: Okay, sure.
1: Where I don't want to, I don't want to do it.
0: Because it's not God's will for your life.
1: That's right.
0: A saved person is going to say, what's God's will here? You know, we talk about it, you sing about it in church, we pray about it. Get down to the nuts and bolts. Do we live it? Do we really live like we want God's will entirely to be worked out in our lives?
1: That's right. And now, John, there's a text we've not covered. I think we've covered every text that I've ever heard where people say you can just eat whatever you want. It really doesn't matter. But we've not covered the one that says if you pray over it, then it's okay. And we find that text in 1 Timothy 4.
0: Now, I'm going to challenge you a little bit here and anyone who's clinging on to that, because the Bible doesn't specifically say just pray, it's okay. Let's read the passage here. Maybe you'd like to read it here in 1 Timothy chapter 4, and we'll walk through this together.
1: Let's do that. 1 Timothy 4, verse 1. Now the Spirit speaks expressly that in the latter times, the last days, and I believe we're living in the last days, don't
0: Amen.
1: You?
0: Amen, sure. We are okay. There right now.
1: So the Spirit of God says, in the last days, some shall depart from the faith.
0: Okay.
1: Giving heed to seducing spirits and doctrines of devils.
0: Right, very important.
1: So we're going to have these doctrines of devils in the last days. Now, here are some of them. Number 3, verse 3. Forbidding to marry. That's a doctrine of devil.
0: Okay.
1: Says you shouldn't get married.
0: I agree with that.
1: And commanding to abstain from meats,
0: okay,
1: which God hath created to be received with thanksgiving of them which believe and know the truth.
0: So what you're saying is that when we say the Bible forbids certain articles of one's diet, commanding to abstain from meats, that's a
1: doctrine of devils.
0: Okay.
1: And it's the last days, we're living the last days, and here you are saying these things. Now look at verse 4.
0: All right.
1: For every creature, John, of God is good, and nothing to be refused, if it be received with thanksgiving, for it's sanctified by the word of God in prayer.
0: Okay, I see what the text says right there. And I also think that taking that line is adding more to the text than God intends to be added. Now, let's look in verse 3, forbidding to marry. This is a doctrine of devils.
1: Mm-hmm.
0: That's right. There's nothing in the Bible that says we should forbid marriage and we must live a celibate, unmarried lifestyle. Commanding to abstain from meats. Now, in the Greek language in which this was written, the word there does not mean meat. The Greek word is broma, and it means foods. So here it's not specifically talking about meat, but notice what it says commanding to abstain from meats or foods which God has created to be received with thanksgiving.
1: Mm-hmm.
0: But there are some animals and some foods that God did not create to be received with thanksgiving. He never created the slug for you to eat it with thanksgiving. He never created the possum for you to eat it with thanksgiving, or the pig, or the camel, or the oyster, or the shrimp for that matter, see?
1: Well, there are a lot of people who are very thankful to get those things. I've been to France, and I can't believe what they eat in France, but it's very similar, in fact, to what I grew up in French South Louisiana.
0: No doubt about it.
1: We eat a lot of those things, but I never ate the slugs.
0: No.
1: And the snails, but they eat them in France, and they're
0: sure
1: delicacies.
0: I don't know how a snail ever got to being a delicacy, but anyhow, you know, one man's poison's another man's pleasure.
1: It can't be the texture, I'm sure.
0: Look at what it says in verse 4. Every creature of God is good and nothing to be refused if it be received with thanksgiving. Now, sometimes you can make
1: I just need to be thankful for my slugs and snails.
0: Can that possibly mean every creature is good? I mean, are you going to go and eat a buzzard? Are you going to go and eat cockroaches? Is someone going to eat rats? And I know people may eat these things.
1: Some places they may.
0: But I think common sense is going to tell you that's not God's plan A for anybody's life. Obviously, God did not create every animal to be eaten and received with thanksgiving. Notice what it says in verse 5, that these things are sanctified, set apart, if you like, by two things: the Word of God and prayer. Okay, you pray over it. That's one thing. You can pray over your camel all you want. But is it sanctified also by the Word of God? Now, where does the Word of God sanctify certain foods? Back there in Leviticus 11, where God outlines what's clean and unclean. So certainly receive it with prayer. But is it blessed, sanctified by God's Word? It's got to have both those things.
1: Yeah, so the Word of God sanctifies, and the word sanctify means to set apart.
0: Sure.
1: Make a distinction.
0: Absolutely.
1: So the Word of God sets apart some foods, and he says, these are okay, these are fit for human consumption. But it sets others aside and says, these are not okay.
0: That's right.
1: And so if we will pray over the ones that have been set apart that are good, the ones he created and called good to be received with thanksgiving, then we can know that God will bless us. That's
0: absolutely
1: what you're saying.
0: Right. You've got it. You can't just take any old thing off the, you know, the meat wagon and off the out of the backfield or whatever you like, shoot it from out of a tree and say, well, this is okay, I prayed.
1: Now, John, does it really matter? Let me ask you this. I think we've covered all these texts really well, but let me ask you a question. Does it really matter what we do? I mean, we're talking about keeping these bodies healthy, but these bodies are going to rust and decay and turn decrepit no matter what. God's not really concerned with these bodies. He's going to give us new bodies.
0: You know, God is concerned, and he spells it out. In 3 John verse 2, that's just a little bit before Revelation, the Bible says, beloved, I wish above all things that thou mayest prosper and be in health, even as thy soul prospereth. God shows there's a tight correlation between physical health and spiritual health. That link is there, and God wants us to honor that.
1: Well, I want to be healthy anyway.
0: Sure.
1: And so God wants me to have the abundant life even now, and therefore I want to follow his principles so I can enjoy life and enjoy my family and witness for him.
0: Isn't it just a matter of common sense? It's good common sense, and it's also good biblical sense as well. Friend, you've got to get our Bible study offer. Listen for that and call that toll-free number. 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
3: You've got questions? God has answers, and they're all found in the Bible. Welcome to God's Treasure Chest. I'm Charles Mills. Let's see what's hiding in God's Word today.
4: Is it a sin to be boyfriend and girlfriend at age 12?
3: It says in God's Treasure Chest, everyone who sins breaks the law. In fact, sin is lawlessness, 1 John 3:4 in NIV. Any relationship, whether you're 12 or 20, that breaks God's law is sin. Each of the rules for better living, as I like to call the Ten Commandments, serves one unchanging purpose: to protect God's people from the heartbreaking results of sin. His rules include things like don't love something or someone more than you love God, don't lust after someone else's husband or wife, and love your neighbor as yourself. What's that got to do with having a boyfriend or girlfriend, you ask? Everything. You see, sometimes, in order to please the person we like, we lose sight of God's law. We break them. We do things we shouldn't, go places we shouldn't, harm our bodies with impure thoughts and actions, all in an attempt to keep the attention of the guy or girl we're interested in. The Apostle Paul says, "For it is not those who hear the law who are righteous in God's sight, but it is those who obey the law who will be declared righteous," Romans 2:13 NIV. If boys and girls, men and women, keep their relationships safely within the boundaries set by God's laws, there is no sin. If you'd like to learn more about God and His amazing treasure chest, write for your free kids-only Bible course. The address is Treasure Chest, P.O. Box 53055, Los Angeles, California, 90053. 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
6: 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He is clothed with majesty. The Lord is clothed with strength, wherewith he hath girded himself. The world also established that it cannot be moved. Thy throne is established of old. Thou art from everlasting.

0: on high is mightier than the noise of many waters, yea, than the mighty waves of the sea. Thy testimonies are very sure. Holiness becometh thine house, O Lord, forever.
1: Blessed are the poor in spirit, for theirs is the kingdom of heaven. Blessed are they that mourn, for they shall be comforted. Blessed are the meek, for they shall inherit the earth. Blessed are they which do hunger and thirst after righteousness, for they shall be filled. Blessed are the merciful, for they shall obtain mercy. Blessed are the pure in heart, for they shall see God. Blessed are the peacemakers, for they shall be called the children of God. Blessed are they which are persecuted for righteousness' sake, for theirs is the kingdom of heaven. Blessed are ye when men shall revile you and persecute you, and shall say all manner of evil against you falsely for my sake. Rejoice and be exceeding glad, for great is your reward in heaven. Blessed are the poor in spirit, for theirs is the kingdom of heaven.
2: This is John MacArthur. Join me for today's Portraits of Grace. Patience is an elusive attribute in our instant fast food culture. People get upset if they have to wait too long in line or get stuck behind a slow driver. But Scripture tells us our lives need to be marked by patience. The Greek word for patience means long-tempered. You could say a patient person doesn't have a short fuse or loses temper quickly. Three aspects characterize biblical patience. First, it never gives in to negative circumstances, no matter how difficult. Second, it copes with difficult people. It is patient with all men. And finally, patience. This is John MacArthur, encouraging you to be patient as you live as Portraits of Grace.
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4: Now a look at your evening weather on Bakersfield Christian Talk Radio. Sunny today with a high near 89 and lows around 61. Sunny tomorrow with a high of 89 and lows around 56. For your Tuesday, mostly sunny with a high near 81 and lows around 57. And for Wednesday, sunny with a high near 83 and lows around 54. That's your evening weather on Bakersfield Christian Talk Radio.
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0: answers prayer. 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
1: The burdens of life will not crush us if we see that they have come from the hands of a loving Father as a gift to enable us to grow in grace. Do you think Jesus thanked Simon for carrying his cross? Do you think Simon thanked Jesus for the opportunity of carrying the cross? Simon saw in the cross of Calvary a gift apportioned to him by God. Your burden, it's going to make you bitter or it's going to make you better. Your burden is either going to give you scars or it's going to put stars in your crown. Your burden is either going to be a burden or it's going to be a bridge. Did you ever read the story about the little ant? The biologist is looking at this little ant with his magnifying glass. And he sees this little ant. And this little ant has this huge piece of straw. And the ant is crawling, you know, with this huge piece of straw. And it's the things about crushing him. And the little ant comes to a crack in the sidewalk. He bends over. The straw falls across the crack. And the ant crawls across the straw. And gets on the other side. His burden became a bridge. His burden became a bridge. Some of you are so consumed with the burdens of life that they're crushing out your life. Look at your burden as a bridge. A bridge to know Jesus better. Look at your burden as a gift from God to draw you closer to Him. I can imagine as Simon and Jesus walked up that hill that more than once Jesus looked at Simon and said, Simon, you can make it. Simon, you're going to look back at this moment as the greatest moment of your life. You think Simon ever told the story to anybody of carrying his burden? Now, you think the burden was heavy for Simon. You think it was rubbing his shoulder raw. But you think he ever testified, I carried Jesus' cross! And it changed my life. The burden that you are carrying will change your life. Christ will use that burden to draw you closer and closer and closer to Him. And He will strengthen you in that burden. Three men meet Jesus. One meets Him climbing the rugged mountain of Golgotha. One meets Him under the crushing load of a cross. The other hangs by His side. They come to the top of Calvary's mountain. And there, two thieves wrestle in the hands of the Roman soldiers that want to nail them there. Jesus stretches out His hands voluntarily. And spikes, 1.5 to 2 inches long, are driven through Jesus' hands. And blood spurts from those hands. A crown of thorns is jammed upon His head and blood runs down His face. The cross is placed in the hole with a thud. And every tissue and nerve in Jesus' body shudders with pain. As Christ is hanging upon that cross, there are two thieves there. One hangs on either side of Jesus. Take your Bible, please, and turn to the Gospel of Luke. And there are two thieves that hang by Jesus' side. Luke chapter 23, verse 39 to 43. Luke chapter 23, verse 39 to 43. Three men meet Jesus. One meets Him climbing Golgotha's mountain. One meets Him hanging on a cross near Him. Simon meets Him carrying a burden. You and I can meet Him in the burden of overwork, We can meet him in the burdens of financial debt. We can meet him in the burdens of strained relationships. We can meet him in the burdens of some dread disease. We can meet him in the burdens of anxiety, worry, and fear. When the crosses are on upon our shoulders, we can be drawn closer to Jesus like Simon, and we can meet him there too. But let's look at the penitent thief. Simon, the conscripted one, the thief, the crucified one. Luke chapter 23, verse 39 to 43. Luke chapter 23, verse 39 to 43. Then one of the criminals who were hanged blasphemed him, saying, "If you are the Christ, save yourself and us." If you're the Christ, save yourself and us. And the other answers, verse 40, "Do you not even fear God, seeing you're under the same condemnation? We indeed justly receive the due reward for our sins, but the man has done nothing wrong." Then he said to Jesus, "Lord, remember me when you come into your kingdom." And Jesus said, "Assuredly, I say to you today, you will be with me in paradise." What's Jesus saying to the thief? "I say to you this day it looks like I can save nobody. This day that I'm nailed to this cross. This day that it looks like all the world has forsaken me. I say to you today, with a crown of thorns upon my head and nails in my hands, I say to you this day, I make my declaration this day that one day you'll be with me in paradise." Who was this thief? Who was this thief? The thief was a young Jew. He was brought up in Sabbath school, brought up to hear the stories of Abraham and Isaac and Jacob. He was brought up to hear the stories of Genesis. He knew about King David. Who was this young man? He was brought up to keep the Sabbath when the sun set on Friday night. His family lit candles and they had a special Sabbath meal. Who was this thief? He was brought up to respect the laws of health. Certainly he would never eat pork. As a teenager, he was a tithe-paying, Sabbath-keeping. He was looking forward to the Messiah. Who was he? But for some reason, church became boring. For some reason, he no longer listened. For some reason, he always liked to sit as far away from the preacher as he could. For some reason, the things that he was taught by his mother and his father no longer attracted his heart. And for some reason, he wanted something more exciting, something more thrilling, something that would just bring greater excitement than in that boring synagogue. And there was one man that attracted him. His name was Barabbas. Barabbas was a young rebel who was inciting violence in Jerusalem, who wanted to overthrow the Roman armies. That attracted this young man. He joined Barabbas's band, and together, they began plotting to overthrow the Romans. As they did, the long arm of Roman law apprehended this young man. He was arrested. He was taken and put in prison. He always thought that he could be released from prison. But this day he knew he was going to die. The guilty thief, this young man, consistently compromised. He consistently made wrong choices. And there as he hung on the cross, he said, "There is no way out. There is no way around this. The nails are through my hands. The nails are through my feet. I am going to die." What are the lessons from that young thief brought up in a godly Jewish home? First, compromise always leads to disaster. Whether you're young or old, compromise never leads you on the pathway of eternal life. It always leads you to disaster. Compromise also leads you to unexpected consequences. When you know what God wants you to do and you don't do it, to compromise your integrity, to compromise who you are in Christ, will always lead you to unexpected, unattended consequences. Secondly, it's never too late to make right choices. The thief's hanging on a cross. His life is ebbing out. And he looks over at Jesus and he says, "Remember me when you come into your kingdom." Now here he's filled with guilt. Here he's filled with condemnation. Do you look back over your past life and wish that it could have been different? Do you wish there were certain different choices you would have made in life? Do you look back over 10 years, 20 years, 30 years, 40 years, and do you say to yourself, "I should have made different choices with my children. I should have made different choices with my finances. I should have made different choices in marriage. I should have made different choices." We can live with "I should have, I could have," and it can kill you. The thief hung on a cross. And he looked back over the compromises of his past life that brought him to that moment. And he said, "Jesus, remember me when you come into your kingdom." And Jesus looked at him with eyes of compassion and mercy and grace. And he said, "You will be with me in paradise." And new joy flooded the thief's heart. New peace consumed his soul. It is never too late to begin to make right choices. And the sooner you begin to make right choices, the sooner good things begin to happen. God has something better for you than the past. Did God have something better for that thief than the thief possibly imagined? Did he? Did God have something better for him than guilt and shame and condemnation? Three men meet Jesus. One meets him carrying the burden of a cross. In that burden of life, he is changed. One meets him wishing his past were different. One meets him in guilt and shame. One meets him in regret. But deep within his heart that day, in that moment, he has a glimpse of hope. New peace floods into his soul because the future is going to be better than the past.
0: 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And stay tuned to the close of today's message. We have a very special offer that we would like you to take advantage of. 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
1: I don't know your past regrets. I don't know your past pain. I don't know what troubles you. I don't know what you wish you could have done over in life. But there's a message. A message that comes from a cross on Calvary's mountain and Golgotha's hill. There's a message that speaks to your heart and mine today. It is the message of a new start. It is the message of a new beginning. It's a message of a thief who in the last moments of his life found salvation and peace and forgiveness in Christ. Three men meet Jesus. One meets him under the burden of a cross. One meets him hanging on the cross by his side. And one meets him standing at the foot of that cross looking up at him. Three men meet Jesus. Take your Bible, please, in turn. Here in Scripture, there is another man. Matthew chapter 27, verse 54. Matthew chapter 27. And we're looking at another man. Another man who meets Jesus. Matthew 27, verse 54. Now when the centurion and those who were with him who were guarding Jesus saw the earthquake and the things that had happened, they feared greatly, saying, what does the centurion say? Truly, this was the Son of God. Who was that centurion? You don't become a centurion by being soft. You don't become a centurion by being weak. You don't become a centurion because you're spineless. The centurion was a hard-hearted man. Nothing moved him. He had been in the presence of scores of people who had died before, and nothing moved that man. Now, the interesting thing here is this. When that centurion was given the charge to crucify Christ, and when he took him from the prison that morning, and when they walked up the hill, and when they nailed Christ to the cross, the centurion was in the presence of divinity, and he did not know it. The centurion was in the presence of divinity, and he did not know it. God was working in the controversy between good and evil, between Christ and Satan, the greatest act in human history. The cross of Calvary on Calvary's mountain divides all of history in two. The death of Christ on the cross answers the charges in the great controversy between good and evil, that Christ is unfair, that Christ is unjust. The cross reveals God's grace, his mercy, his immense love. The centurion was in the midst of that, all that was happening, and he didn't even know what was going on. It is possible for God to work in a church, and you don't even know what's going on. It's possible for God to be so powerfully moving in the lives of people in the community, and the church does not recognize the moving of the Spirit and what God is doing. It's possible even to come to church on Sabbath and have God begin doing something through his Holy Spirit in the heart of the person next to you and changing their life. And they're hearing the word of God, and it's coming into their life, and they're saying, God, I've got courage to carry my burden now. God, I recognize that my guilt in Jesus is gone. I've got new life. I can have a new start. And it's possible to have your mind wandering and not even sense what God is doing here, what God's doing in the community. When I read the story of the Roman centurion, I get on my knees, and I cry out to God, and I say, oh, God, help me not be in the presence of divinity and not even know it. Every time I open the Bible in the morning, I say, God, I don't want this to be some routine, something I just do. God, every time I open the Bible, speak to me through your word. Touch me by your Holy Spirit. God, I'm coming into the presence of divinity. Lord, every time I come to church, this is not some routine that I do because I'm callous. God, I'm coming into the presence of divinity. Oh, Jesus, speak to me. Speak to me. Thank God. God spoke. God spoke to a Roman centurion. He saw in Christ one who said, Father, forgive them because they don't know what they're doing. He saw in the eyes of Christ eyes of compassion. He heard in the words of Christ words of love and gentleness. When he saw the forgiving heart of Christ, when he saw the compassion of Christ, the grace of Christ, he looks up and he says, truly, this is the Son of God. The hard heart of a Roman centurion became soft that day at the foot of the cross, and it was changed. Three men meet Jesus. Is there somebody here today like Simon? You're carrying a burden that's pretty heavy. Pretty heavy. Maybe nobody else knows it. It's a hidden burden of your heart. Jesus says, come. I'll give you strength to carry that burden. And when you look back on that experience, it will be a gift. Is there somebody here today that you wish, you just wish, that things could have been different in your life? You feel guilty over things you did, or maybe things you didn't do. And it's tough for you to move on. Real tough. The thief speaks to you today. There are things he would have wished he did differently. He knew better and did wrong. But that moment, God spoke to his heart in Christ. He found grace and mercy and forgiveness. His future was better than his past. God has a better future for you. Or is there somebody here today that you're going through the motions of religion? You still read your Bible, but it's not too interesting to you. You can't wait till you get it done. You still pray, but it's kind of boring to you. You do it out of rote. Somebody here today, you still come to church. You're in the presence of divinity, but your heart is growing callous. And Jesus speaks to you today. He says to you, I reached down into the heart of a Roman centurion that was hard and cold and calloused, and I changed his life. I can do that for you. Amen. Christ reaches out to you today to lift your burden, to deliver you from guilt, to give you a new future, to warm our hearts, and to lead us home. Amen. Let's pray. As I pray today, in the quietness, is there somebody here today that you want to just say, Jesus, my burden's heavy. My burden's heavy. It's like that 300-pound cross. Sometimes I don't know if I'm going to make it. And you just raise your hand and say, Jesus, strengthen me for the journey and help me to see in my burden a gift of God that'll bless me. Just raise your hand. I'm going to pray for you. You got some heavy burden. You may put your hand down. Is there somebody here today that you look over your past life, you feel a lot of guilt for what you did or what you didn't do, and that's kind of blocking you. And today you say, Jesus, help me to see that there's a better future than the past. Just raise your hand. I'm going to pray for you. Is there somebody here today, you just want to say, Jesus, I don't want to go through the motions. My heart's kind of going cold, and I want it to be new in Jesus. And just raise your hand. I want to pray for you. Father, you know our hearts. You know the burdens we carry. Father, we thank you that you have said, cast, throw your burden, the portion of life that I've allotted you, the gift, throw that on Jesus. Throw it on Jesus. Lord, you're big enough to hand. Thank you, you're going to take it right now. Thank you that we can walk out of this church in faith, knowing that our burden is on you. Father, some of us look back over our life and we see choices we've made and we're sorry about those choices. We wish they would have been different. But Lord, help us not be locked in the guilt of the past. Help us see a glorious future like that thief on the cross. And some of us at times go through the motions, but our hearts get calloused. We're in the presence of divinity and you're working, and for some reason we don't see it. Oh, my Father. Every time we come to church, every time we open the Word, help us to see that God is working and powerful. And, oh, Father, move to make our hearts soft, make our minds responsive to your love. And we thank you that Jesus is almighty, that Jesus is all-powerful, that Jesus will take us home. In Christ's name, amen.
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1: Welcome to the Mercy Minute with Dr. Michelle White, CEO of Mercy Ships.
2: A young woman in West Africa named Sadio was suffering from a dangerous disease called NOMA. The skin on her face was slowly being destroyed, leaving her without a nose. In her culture, Sadio's condition not only made her stand out, it left her rejected and isolated in her village. She was afraid she would never be accepted or get married, but her brother refused to give up hope. When Sadio's brother heard about Mercy Ships, he came to our surgeons with a simple plea. Could you give her a marriageable nose? It was an unusual request, but the need behind it was clear. Three surgeries were all the doctors aboard the Mercy Ship needed to grant their request. As the bandages were removed, the new future slowly opened up before her, and today she's happily married. As Psalm 147 verse 3 says, the Lord heals the brokenhearted and binds up their wounds.
1: Go to mercyships.org.
3: Welcome to Amazing Facts with Doug Batchelor. 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
4: You know, I like amazing facts, and the athlete that has won the most medals of any athlete in the world is Michael Phelps in many categories of swimming. It's a pretty grueling process to get to the Olympics. First of all, anyone who makes it to the Olympics is a champion because they're there representing their country because they've already gone through incredible discipline, training, trials, tribulations, before they experience the triumph of being chosen to even go to the Olympics. But to win in the Olympics is a whole nother training. I went online and looked at some statements from Michael Phelps regarding his regiment of training. By the way, he won, 28 medals, 28 Olympic medals, 23 of them gold medals in all different categories of the swimming events. Becoming the most decorated Olympian ever doesn't come cheap. He's often have to grind often and harder to get there. His workouts were punishing. His body is well suited to swimming, which plays into his success. But his real secret to success is how hard he worked in the gym, in the pool, every day. His workout was intense. His diet pretty extreme. But if you're going to aim for becoming the best of the best, then you're going to have to push yourself further than the rest. Michael says, in preparation for Beijing, I started adding weightlifting to my dry land work. Since then, we've been expanding the amount of weights I'm using, and I'm running more than I ever have. Push-ups and pull-ups also have to be essential. For me, some of the most effective drills focus on vertical kicking and underwater kicking. Phelps said, it's painful, but very effective. It's painful. In Beijing, when my goggles filled with water, I didn't panic. Can you imagine that? You're in an Olympic race, you dive in the water, and your goggles fail, and they fill up with water, and you're blind now, and you've got to race several laps. When my goggles filled with water, I didn't panic. He says, I went back to all of my training. I knew how many strokes it would take me to get up and down the pool, so I started counting my strokes. I didn't reach the time I wanted, but I did win the race. I think sometimes we don't know how much training is involved. They say that there's trials and tribulations of training before you can turn that into triumph. Well, God wants you to receive the gold. He wants you to walk on the golden streets and get your golden crown. And you are in training right now. And it feels like trials and tribulations. But this is par for the course. Because the Lord loves us, you're going to experience trials. They teach us to trust.

0: And so when you're going through a trial like that, you're wondering why. But, you know, if you're God's child, there's a promise, and you probably know it, in Romans chapter 8, says in verse 28, "And we know that all things work together for good to those who love God, to those who are called according to his purpose." God allows trials, and he's usually using those trials for one of two reasons. One, God wants to do something in you. Two, God wants to do something through you. Sometimes it's both. Any trial or trouble or tribulation that you might be going through, or some form of suffering, usually God is going to use it because he's doing something in you. He's teaching you. He may also be witnessing through you. You know, we do our best witnessing through trial. That's the best time to let your light shine is in the darkness. Amen? And often it's a combination of the two things that you're going through. And I know if I'm going through a hard time, sometimes we go through trials because we just haven't made good choices. And God is trying to teach us. You're going through some chastening, and some discipline. And I've often prayed, "Lord, whatever it is you're trying to teach me through this, please help me learn it so I don't have to take this class again." Amen? Amen. You are probably all experiencing various degrees of problems right now. The reason Job is a hero in the Bible is because he got hit with every possible problem all at once. But almost everybody, you've got problems in the family, there may be financial problems, you might have physical problems, there can be all kinds of different problems we grapple with, but God can use each of these in shaping you if you embrace it. Now I'm going to talk about 10 ways that we can convert our trials into triumph. But first of all, recognize our spiritual need. One reason God allows trials is so that we can recognize, become aware of our spiritual needs. 2 Chronicles 32, verse 31, it says, "God withdrew from him, King Hezekiah, in order to test him that he might know what was in his heart." Now, is that so God could know what was in Hezekiah's heart, or does God know everything? God knows everything. Sometimes God uses this wording. It's like God came down to Abraham and said, "I've sent two angels to Sodom to find out if what I've heard is true." Well, God knows everything. Nothing takes him by surprise. But was it so God could find out what was in Hezekiah's heart, or Hezekiah could find out what was in his heart? You know, if you want to discover what's in a vessel, bump it. Sometimes you got to bump something to find out what's inside. Sometimes God will have to shake us up a little bit and we discover what's going on. We didn't know. Exodus 9:27. "And Pharaoh said to them, 'I have sinned. This time the Lord is righteous and my people are wicked.'" What brought Pharaoh to that confession? It was the tribulation of the plagues. He saw, he said, "I and my people are wicked." He became aware of it. And he could have repented then, but he hardened his heart. But it was in the context of the trials, he finally came to the point of realizing, "I'm the problem." 2 Corinthians 2:14, Paul says, "Now thanks be to God, who always leads us in triumph in Christ, and through us diffuses the fragrance of his knowledge in every place." How does God diffuse that fragrance? You know, if you want to smell a flower or some herb, you crush it. You want to know, have you ever picked mint or something in your garden and you want to say, "Hey, smell this, this is great." You take a piece of that sage or that mint and you just break it or you crush it and then you can really smell it. You can't really appreciate a skunk till you run it over once or twice. Have you noticed that? It's under those trials that they really, the fragrance comes out. Psalm 30 verse 5, "For his anger is but for a moment, his favor for life. Weeping may endure for a night, but joy comes in the morning." You might have some nights of mourning before you have your morning of joy. So one thing, of course, is to recognize that God is helping us become aware of our spiritual needs, and that's a blessing. That's a good thing. We should thank him for it. Something else is we learn humility through our trials. You know, we're never more like the devil than when we're proud. And sometimes God needs to humble us. Christ was meek and humble, and that's what it means to be Christ-like. And it's often in our trials we realize our pride, and the trials sometimes bring us to our knees. Deuteronomy 8:3, "So he humbled you. He allowed you to hunger and fed you with manna that you did not know, nor did your fathers know, that he might make you know that man doesn't live by bread alone, but by every word that proceeds from the mouth of the Lord." They went through trials. They got hungry in the wilderness. They got thirsty before they could really appreciate the blessings. Someone said that whenever their mother was going to spank them, she'd get a switch. And he discovered that if he would hug his mother when she was spanking him, that it lessened the blow. If he drew close, you get further away, you got that centrifugal force. It hurts a lot more. And he'd pull right into his mother and hug her, and she just couldn't get enough momentum to hurt very much. So, draw near the one who holds the rod, and it will lessen the blow. Embrace what humbles you. If you're going through some humbling situation, if someone's got some criticism for you, take it in. Listen. Evaluate it. Say, well, thank you for that. And it's so much easier if you humble yourself and you learn from these things. Ezra 8:21. "Then I proclaimed a fast there at the river Avila, that we might humble ourselves before our God." Matthew 26, verse 75. Remember Peter before the trial of Christ? He said, "This night you're all going to forsake me." And Peter jumped up and said, "Though all these forsake you, I will not forsake you." And Jesus said, "Peter, you don't know yourself very well. Before the rooster crows two times, you will deny me three times." And he needed to go through a very humbling experience of seeing Christ being beaten in the judgment hall, and then looking at him, and he went out and he wept bitterly. And he realized, I don't know myself very well. I'm not as strong as I thought I was. When we were in Australia, we're standing at the table afterward, and we're shaking hands with all these young people that came to the AYC meeting. And this young man wearing one of the Australian hats, he may have been 16 years old, he came up and he said, "Can I arm wrestle you?" And I thought, well, that's a strange request. And he had his buddies around him. They were all saying, "Oh, no, to arm wrestle him." And I thought, I like to engage with the kids. And so I said, "All right, well," I said, "wait a second, let me feel your muscles. Come here for a second." Because the last thing you want to do is get beat by a 16-year-old, right? So I felt his muscle. Man, they're hard as rocks. So I said, "No, arm wrestle Pastor Ross." But then I thought about it again. I said, "Okay, come on." He really wanted to arm wrestle me. Man, I put everything I had into trying to just keep my arm up. And finally, the spirit was willing, but the flesh was weak. And he put my arm down. This kid was tough. And I should have known, when they ask you that, it's because it's a setup. Whenever someone comes to you and says, "Hey, I got a bet for you," don't bet. And I thought, that kind of hurt my pride a little bit. This kid beat me arm wrestling. I thought, well, that's probably good for you, Doug. And you got to embrace what humbles you. And the Lord is always trying to teach us through these things. Someone said, if you're on a mountain and there's lightning, it's a good idea to make yourself as small as possible. Right? I remember years ago, I was with some friends. We had a terrible freeze in California. And the river, the Eel River, froze, which it's never done it since then, but it froze all the way across. And that day I was visiting a friend who lived right on the river, and a bunch of us were together. We were playing this game, all the guys, of course, and we wanted to say, "I dare you to see if you can get across the river without breaking through the ice." Well, the ice was not that thick. As a matter of fact, places it was kind of weird because it was so clear, even though it was frozen, you could see the leaves floating by underneath, so it was like glass. And several of the guys tried to get across the river, and they'd get halfway and they'd fall through, but it would only be like up to their waist, because then they'd hit the rocks and they'd come scrambling out cold and wet. We'd all laugh. And I couldn't resist the challenge. I said, "I think I can make it across." I got down on all fours, spread my weight out, went across kind of like a crab, made it to the other side. Sometimes the only way you're going to get across is you got to get on your knees. And the way to get through your trials, you got to get down. Humble yourself. Draw near to the one that holds the rod, you know, and if God's trying to teach you humility, let's get it over with as quick as possible. Another reason God allows trials, and we can turn them into triumph, is get our priorities straight. You remember the story, Genesis 22, God says to Abraham, take your son, your only son, who you love, bring him to the mountains and offer him to me. Abraham said, oh yeah, Lord, I love you with all of my heart, my soul, my strength, but I've been waiting for a son for a long time and I really love Isaac. You notice how God worded it? He said, take your son, your only son, who you love. Do you love him more than me? And offer him. And Abraham, as we know, passed the test. He was willing to give up the thing on earth he loved the most because he loved God more. If there's anything on earth that you love more than God, you're going to find that'll be the point of testing at some time. God is going to have to teach us to let go of it and to get our priorities right of seeking first his kingdom. You know, Jephthah went through a similar challenge. He made sort of a reckless vow. He said, Lord, give me victory in this battle, and whatever comes through my gates when I come home, he thought it was going to be his cow that would come out to meet him. His daughter came out, said, I'll offer it to you. He had one child. That was his daughter. God said, did you mean it? And he did. Now, he didn't offer as a burnt offering. He sent her to the temple, and she was dedicated to the Lord, never got married, and something like Anna in the New Testament. But it was a test to prioritize. Psalm 11, verse 5, the Lord tests the righteous. And when you're going through these trials, they often get you on your knees, and it will test your prayer life. Do not make an idol of anything or anyone, or it will be the source of a test. Point number 4, God allows us to go through tests, and you can turn your trials to triumph. They come to separate us from sin. God wants to save us from sin. And sometimes if you want to separate the dross from the gold or the silver, you've got to heat it up. And we go through these fiery trials. Peter said, do not be amazed as though some strange thing has happened unto you. But know that the testing of your faith is more precious than gold or silver. That though it is tried in the fire, it comes forth sparkling and pure because it's been through that trial. 1 Peter 4, verse 1 and 2. Therefore, since Christ suffered for us in the flesh, arm yourself also with the same mind. For he who has suffered in the flesh has ceased from sin. Now, that doesn't mean you flog yourself so you can cease from sin. But it's often true that when we realize the consequences of sin, it helps us gain the victory. And sometimes we will struggle and suffer. And it's giving us the power and the victory to prioritize that he might save us from our sins. Hebrews 12, verse 10. For they, our earthly parents, might chasten us indeed for a few days, as seemed best to them, but for our profit, that we might be partakers of his holiness. Why do we go through chastening? That we might be partakers of his holiness, to be like Jesus. So often the trials that you go through, you may be going through trials in relationships. And you say, oh, this person is unbearable. How can I live with them anymore? And they may be a member of your family or your spouse. Well, the Lord loves you in spite of your sin. And he's teaching you to love. And he's teaching you to forgive. And he's teaching you to be like Jesus through the trials in the relationships. It is easy to love lovable people. Anyone can do it. It's a little more challenging to love them when they're not lovable. Amen? And so you might be going through that because he's saving you from your selfishness and your sin. You know, if you are ever in a place where you must drink water and the water is suspect to bacteria, you boil it. And that's how you get the bacteria purified. And God needs to sometimes boil us, so to speak, clean us up. And then my final point this morning is God sometimes allows us to go through trials simply to wake us up. He's just plain old got to get our attention. And everything is cruising along and we might be living in this Laodicean self-deception. And we think everything is okie-dokie and it's inky-stinky and we don't know it. We think we're rich and increased with goods and don't know that we have need of anything. We don't know that God sees us as poor, wretched, miserable, blind, naked. And we're sleeping on our way to destruction. You know the story of Peter in prison. And he was chained between two guards. Acts chapter 12. And he's going to be executed the next day. He's sleeping on his way to execution, like Jonah sleeping before he's about to be thrown overboard. Sleeping through the storm. It describes many in the last days, like the 10 virgins, asleep at that critical moment before the bridegroom comes. And God needs to wake us up. Acts 12:7, and behold, the angel of the Lord stood by him, and light shone in the prison, and he struck Peter on the side. So you might be struck, and you think, why did that happen? But you know, if it's an angel, it could be a strike of mercy to save you. The Bible says in the end of this chapter, the angel of the Lord struck Herod and he died. You got two different ways. Herod had turned from God. He was struck by the angel. It killed him. He was eaten by worms. Peter, on the other hand, he wanted to serve the Lord. The angel struck him in mercy to wake him up and get him out of prison, to save him from his sins. Sometimes God has to do something radical to get our attention. I don't know if anyone here is old enough to remember. They used to have an advertising campaign for Menin aftershave. And I just remember one commercial in particular where this pilot falls asleep at the controls and the plane is in a nosedive and it's heading for the ground. And the co-pilot sees that the pilot has gone to sleep and he splashes some Menin aftershave on his hands and he smacks him. And he shakes himself awake and he goes, thanks, I needed that. Anyone remember that? Yeah, a couple of people, yeah. My friends and I saw that. We went around smacking each other, and then you were supposed to say, thanks, I needed that. We thought it was great to wake us up. And sometimes we need to say, Lord, thanks, I needed that. To get our attention, he wants to wake us up to save us. You know, it's a story that has been told many times, and I think it bears repeating. I'll add something that most people don't know. There's a hymn called It Is Well With My Soul. Now, that was written by Horatio Gates Spafford, and he wrote it in about 1873. Now, here's the story behind that. Spafford was an attorney, worked in Chicago, dedicated Christian, elder in the church, taught Sunday school, good friends with D.L. Moody, the famous evangelist. He was very successful, owned a lot of property around Chicago. But then in 1871, the Chicago fire swept through the city, destroyed a great swath of the city. I think 300 people perished in the fire, and it wiped out most of his properties. In spite of that, he and his wife Anna gave a lot of what they had left to help those who were suffering from the fire. Well, then there was a stock market crash in 1873 that took him down even further. He thought, well, you know, we need to try and get a new beginning. Dwight Moody and Ira Sankey were in England doing an evangelistic program, and Horatio was friends of Moody, and he told his wife, he said, let's go join them. We need to maybe take a little vacation for our nerves. We've been through a lot. So he sent his wife and his four daughters on ahead of him on a ship because he had to tie up some loose ends with real estate. And he said, I will meet you there in England. On the way over in 1873, the ship that they were on out in the middle of the Atlantic Ocean, not too far from where the Titanic was struck, was hit by an iron sailboat from Scotland that pretty much cut their ship in half. And 226 of the passengers on this ship called the Villiers de Harve, was the vessel they were on, died. Right after the collision, Anna gathered her children from their berth, brought them up on deck, knelt and prayed with them that they might have peace with God. They all fully expected to die. A lifeboat was put down from the other ship, and in rowing by the wreck, they saw that there was a woman unconscious on a plank, and it turned out to be Anna. She was brought back to England, and they had telegraphed back then. She telegraphed back to her husband, eventually saved alone. All of his daughters were lost, and she wanted to know what to do. He said, stay there. He got on a ship as quickly as he could, was crossing the ocean, and right about the point where they were crossing where his family and the other boat had gone down, the captain said, just as a point of interest, this is the spot where the collision took place. And he went up on the deck, he said a prayer, then he went down to his room and he penned the poem, It Is Well With My Soul. Though peace like a river attends my way, though sorrow like sea billows roll, whatever my lot you have taught me to say, it is well with my soul. He got to England, was reunited with his wife, Anna. They joined the Moody's, came to comfort them, and said that they were encouraged by their faith. They said, this is all in God's hands. God knows what he's doing. We don't understand it. We trust him, and we will understand some way. They had three more children together. They had a little boy named Horatio who died of scarlet fever. And then Horatio and his wife, they went through an interesting change. They became very obsessed with the second coming. I guess you could say they were Adventist. They became part of a messianic group. They moved to Israel. They stopped believing in an ever-burning hell. And they started a group in Jerusalem called the American Council. And it was something like a kibbutz, a commune. And Christians came to minister to Christians, to Jews, to Muslims. And they gained international trust in that city for being just loving Christian people that anybody could turn to. Well, Horatio died of malaria there. The group continued for some time. Eventually, the building that they used, or their quarters, was remodeled. They turned it into a hotel. And that hotel is where the peace accords were signed between the Israel and the Arab nations. It's a very interesting story. You're not going to find in your hymnal another song by Horatio Spafford. As far as I know, it's the only song he ever wrote. He didn't really write it as a song. He wrote it as a poem. Later, when he showed the poem to Ira Sankey and P.P. Bliss, Bliss said, let me write some music for that. Now, Philip Bliss, if you look in your hymnal, he's got Hold the Fort, Almost Persuaded, Hallelujah, What a Savior, Let the Lower Lights Be Burning, Wonderful Words of Life. And he wrote with Horatio, It Is Well With My Soul. Later, P.P. Bliss was in a train accident with his wife. He escaped, but she could not get out. The train caught on fire, and he went back and stayed at his wife's side and died with her in the flames. He would not leave her. Seems like you think, why do these trials and these tragedies happen? You know, if you have your life in God's hands, whatever happens circumstantially, it cannot rob your joy. It can still be well with your soul. You know, he only wrote this one song, but that song has been sung by millions. You go online, go to YouTube, see how many people have recorded this song. It was inspired. And God wants us to know that whatever you might be going through, is it well with your soul? Whatever your trials are, Peter says, cast your cares upon him because he cares for you. God wants to turn your trials into an ultimate triumph. Amen? Amen? Father in heaven, I pray that we can embrace the training and the trial in life. Bless each person. May we find courage in these truths, Lord, and better represent Jesus. Thank you in Christ's name. Amen.
1: 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Does a Christian really need to be baptized to go to heaven? And does God really care about how we are baptized? Order this month's free gift, Baptism, Is It Really Necessary? To find out, dial pound 250 and say amazing facts. That's pound 250 and say amazing facts to receive your free book, Baptism. Is it really necessary?

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3: Many a time have they afflicted me from my youth. May Israel now say, many a time have they afflicted me from my youth. Yet they have not prevailed against me. The plowers plowed upon my back. They made long their furrows. The Lord is righteous. He hath cut asunder the cords of the wicked. Let them all be confounded and turn back that hate Zion. Let them be as the grass upon the housetops, which withereth afore it groweth up, wherewith the mower filleth not his hand, nor he that bindeth sheaves his bosom. Neither do they which go by say, the blessing of the Lord be upon you. We bless you in the name of the Lord.
4: And ye shall be brought before governors and kings for my sake, for a testimony against them and the Gentiles. But when they deliver you up, take no thought how or what ye shall speak, for it shall be given you in that same hour what ye shall speak. For it is not ye that speak, but the Spirit of your Father which speaketh in you.
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10: Now a look at your evening weather on Bakersfield Christian Talk Radio. Sunny today with a high near 89 and lows around 61. Sunny tomorrow with a high of 89 and lows around 56. For your Tuesday, mostly sunny with a high near 81 and lows around 57. And for Wednesday, sunny with a high near 83 and lows around 54. That's your evening weather on Bakersfield Christian Talk Radio.
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12: 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So you might want to get your Bible out, because today we're looking at one of the biggest concepts in the whole book of Revelation, the Alpha and the Omega.

0: Welcome to another edition of The Voice of Prophecy. My name is Sean Boonstra, and if you're joining us for the first time, I think you're going to be excited by what we're doing. Right now, we're reading our way through the whole book of Revelation, or to be more precise, we're actually reading through the first few chapters, chapters 1, 2, and 3. And I guess over time I'll probably make my way through the whole book, because Revelation is probably the most underappreciated and most misunderstood book of the Bible. Of course, there's no shortage of opinion about Revelation. But if you've ever tried to wade your way through the mountain of books people have written about Revelation and Daniel and Bible prophecy, well, you probably left more confused than when you came. So what I've been doing over the last few weeks is just reading through the book, one verse at a time, and asking some really important questions. Stuff that people should be asking before they write all those books about Bible prophecy. Questions like, what did John understand by the images and symbols that he uses? What did the early Christian church understand by this book? And what does the context of the whole Bible tell us about the meaning of the book of Revelation? You know, I guess what I'm really after is just to help people understand that you can understand Bible prophecy. This is not some kind of big cosmic mystery, some kind of imperceptible secret that got added to the Bible for no reason. The book of Revelation isn't there to confuse you. And over the last few weeks, I think we've been demonstrating that. You really can understand this stuff. And if you've missed the last few episodes where we've been reading Revelation, you can still go get them at our website, vop.com. Or you can probably still get the podcast in the iTunes store or the Android store. Just look for The Voice of Prophecy. Or even better, download our Voice of Prophecy app for either Android or the Apple platform, and you can catch up on all the episodes that way. Well, today we're still in Revelation chapter 1, and we're all the way down to verse 8, a verse that is loaded with vital information. This verse has the kind of stuff you're going to need to understand before you can understand the rest of the book. And I know over the last few weeks we've been moving very slowly through Revelation, but this is really important stuff. The time we invest right now studying the big concepts in chapter 1 is going to pay huge dividends when you get to some of the big concepts in the rest of the book. So, just like Bible scholars used to do once upon a time, we're really moving slowly. We want to make sure we don't miss a single detail. So here it is now, Revelation 1 verse 8. And at this point in the chapter, Jesus himself is actually speaking to John. And this is the first time that Jesus actually speaks words. Of course, the whole book is a message from Jesus, but now Jesus is actually speaking. And if you have a red letter Bible, you know where the words of Christ are printed in red, you'll notice that this is the first time in the book of Revelation where you actually have red ink. These are the words of Jesus himself. So you really want to pay attention. Revelation 1 verse 8. Jesus says, I am the Alpha and the Omega, the beginning and the end, says the Lord, who is and who was and who is to come, the Almighty. Now, I know there are some people out there who are going to argue that this verse couldn't possibly be about Jesus, or that Jesus must be speaking in behalf of someone else because Jesus calls himself the Almighty. And obviously, that's a reference to God. In fact, a little while ago, I was teaching the book of Revelation publicly, and I had this guy approach me, and he was very friendly, but he said, Sean, I think you and I see Jesus just a little bit differently. So I said, well, what do you mean by that? How do you see him differently than me? And he said, well, I hear you saying that Jesus is God in human flesh, that he's the second person of the Godhead. And I don't think that's what the Bible teaches. I think it teaches that Jesus is very exalted, that he's very important, but he's a created being, and he's not actually God. Now, honestly, I don't know how you can read the Bible with an honest and open heart and not come to the conclusion that Jesus is divine. How do you read it and not come to the conclusion, at least, that the writers of the Bible thought that he was God in human flesh? But for the sake of those who struggle with this idea, and there are lots of people out there who do, I want to slow down and look at this passage very carefully. first of all, look at this. Is this Jesus speaking? Well, the context suggests that it is. John has just finished describing the second coming of Christ in verse 7. And he just mentioned the crucifixion. And then we get the words in verse 8, and John says, it's the Lord speaking. The way this is structured, the reader would naturally assume that the one who was crucified and coming back in the clouds is the same person speaking in verse 8. And just a few verses later, down in Revelation 1, verses 12 and 13, John turns to look at who's speaking, and there's no question. This is absolutely Jesus. Listen to this now, Revelation 1, verse 12. John says, "Then I turned to see the voice that spoke with me. And having turned, I saw seven golden lampstands." Now, those lampstands are really important. We'll look at them again on another study. "I saw seven golden lampstands, and in the midst of the seven lampstands, one like the Son of Man, clothed with a garment down to the feet and girded about the chest with a golden band." The person who called himself the Almighty in verse 8 is called the Son of Man in verse 13. And that's clearly a reference to Jesus. In fact, that was one of his favorite titles for himself. He called himself the Son of Man all the time. And if that's not enough to convince you that Jesus is the first and the last, the Alpha and the Omega, then take a look at verse 17, because it makes the case pretty airtight. Verse 17, "Do not be afraid," Jesus is saying. "I am the first and the last." Now remember, that's a title he applies to himself back in verse 11. If you go and look, you'll see Jesus calls himself first and the last. "Do not be afraid," Jesus says. "I am the first and the last. I am he who lives and was dead, and behold, I am alive forevermore." Now ask yourself, did God the Father ever die and then rise from the dead? Well, of course not. This is clearly a description of Jesus, and it uses the language of divinity, the same kind of language the Bible uses to describe God the Father. Now listen, I get it. This whole idea that there's one God but three persons, I know it's confusing, and I know that people have tried to explain this a thousand different ways with all sorts of symbols and analogies, and I know that all those human attempts to describe it come up short. Because honestly, there's nothing else out there exactly like God. There really isn't anything you can compare him to. So you can say that water comes in three different forms, liquid, solid, and gas, but it's all water. And in some ways, that might be a useful analogy to help understand how God could be three persons, but one God. Yet it's still just an analogy. And if you study that analogy too carefully, it starts to fall apart. The fact is, there is nothing else in the universe exactly like God. So we have to be really careful when we try to explain this. What we really is ask whether or not the Bible actually teaches a triune God. And if it does, then we need to accept what God says about himself at face value. And in Revelation chapter 1, there's no question that you have at least two members of the Godhead. Back in verse 1, you've got a being named God who gives the revelation to Jesus, and presumably, that's God the Father. But then when Jesus starts talking in verse 8, he refers to himself as the Almighty. So now you've got another person describing himself as God. And then, of course, you also have the seven spirits who are mentioned in verse 4, so the Holy Spirit is also symbolically represented in chapter 1. Now, do I believe in three gods? Well, absolutely not. That's a charge you'll hear quite often from people who deny that Jesus is God. They say that people who accept three persons in the Godhead are actually worshiping three gods. But that's not true. I believe with all my heart exactly what it says in Deuteronomy chapter 6. "Hear, O Israel, the Lord our God, the Lord is one." So, how can that be true? How do you have one God, yet three people? Well, we're going to take a break, and then I'll come back and tell you more about it.
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0: And welcome back to the Voice of Prophecy. If you're just tuning in, today we're looking at Revelation 1 verse 8, where Jesus introduces himself as the Alpha and the Omega, the beginning and the end, the one who is and who was and who is to come, the Almighty. And just before we took a break, I was talking about the triune God. This whole idea that God is actually three people, Father, Son, and Holy Spirit. But at the same time, there's just one God. And honestly, that might be one of the toughest concepts in Christianity, because you can search the whole universe and never find anything else quite like God. There are no perfect analogies, so we're forced to examine the words of Scripture themselves and live with what the Bible tells us. And because it's such a hard idea to wrap your mind around, some people just reject it. They insist that Jesus is part of creation, that he came into existence through an act of God just like you or me, or maybe like the angels. But the language of Revelation makes that hard to accept. It's just so clear that Jesus uses the language of divinity to describe himself. He's called the Alpha and the Omega. He is the beginning and the end. He is the first and the last. And that's not language you just find in one place. You find it all through the book of Revelation. In fact, again, at the end of the book, when Jesus promises to return, he uses those same titles. Listen to this, Revelation 22, verse 12. Jesus says, "And behold, I am coming quickly, and my reward is with me to give everyone according to his work. I am the Alpha and the Omega, the beginning and the end, the first and the last." Now, what's really interesting about that passage is that Jesus is actually quoting from the book of Isaiah, particularly when he says, "My reward is with me to give everyone according to his work." Now remember from our other studies in Revelation that something like two-thirds of the language in this book is actually borrowed from other parts of the Bible, and this language comes from Isaiah chapter 40. Listen to this now, and ask yourself who's speaking. It's Isaiah 40, verse 10. "Behold, the Lord God," who? The Lord God. "Behold, the Lord God shall come with a strong hand, and his arm shall rule for him. Behold, his reward is with him, and his work before him." Jesus in Revelation is actually quoting from Isaiah, where the Lord God says the same thing. The message is really clear. Jesus is the Lord God. You find it again in Isaiah 62, verse 11. "Indeed," it says, "the Lord has proclaimed." Now let me stop for just a moment, because the word Lord in Isaiah 62, verse 11, that word in most English Bibles is all capital letters. And that's an indication that the original Hebrew is actually using the name of God, Yahweh, or Jehovah, as some people would say it. There is no doubt in Isaiah 62 that God himself is speaking. Again now, Isaiah 62, and I want you to listen carefully, because this is actually the source material for Jesus' words in Revelation 22. Isaiah 62, verse 11. "Indeed, the Lord," that's Jehovah, "indeed, the Lord has proclaimed to the end of the world, say to the daughter of Zion, surely your salvation is coming. Behold, his reward is with him and his work before him." Well, when Jesus says in Revelation, "My reward is with me," he's actually using the words of God as they're found in the book of Isaiah. And to the first century mind reading Revelation, there was no doubt that Jesus claimed to be the Son of God. There was no doubt that Jesus was saying he is God in human flesh. This whole idea that Jesus was nothing but a mere mortal actually was introduced to Christianity at a much later date, after the apostles were done teaching. And the idea really made inroads through a group of people known as the Gnostics. Now, some Gnostics, maybe most of them, actually denied that Jesus was human at all. They taught that he just put on the appearance of being a real physical being. But there were other Gnostic sects who taught that Jesus was only a human being, a mere mortal. And today, when you hear about Jesus surviving the cross, when you hear about Jesus getting married and having a family with Mary Magdalene, those are actually leftovers from these ancient Gnostic sects. It's heresy. This is the stuff that Dan Brown writes, like in the Da Vinci Code. It's all from the Gnostics. When National Geographic makes a big deal out of finding the Gospel of Judas, once again, that's a document written after the disciples by this breakaway sect. And these were the people that introduced these strange ideas about the nature of Jesus, some saying he wasn't human at all, and some saying he was nothing but human. But the disciples themselves, the men who actually lived and worked with Jesus, they couldn't be clearer. Jesus is the Son of God. He is fully divine, and at the same time, Jesus is also the Son of Man. He is God in human flesh. And when Jesus puts in an appearance in Revelation chapter 1, that's what he says. He is the Son of Man, but at the same time, he is Alpha and Omega, the first and the last, the beginning and the end, the embodiment of the Almighty. Now, as we move through the rest of the book of Revelation, I think this is going to become clearer and clearer and clearer. But just in case someone out there is still kind of doubting this, let me show you one more passage that really drives this point home. When Jesus uses this kind of language to describe himself, he's actually quoting from the 44th chapter of Isaiah. Now, if you have your Bible open in front of you, you might want to put a finger in Revelation 1 because we'll come back. But I think you might want to look at Isaiah 44 because this is really powerful. Look at Isaiah 44 verse 6, and let's read it carefully. Thus says the Lord. Now, it's all caps again because it's Jehovah. Thus says the Lord, the King of Israel, and his Redeemer, the Lord of hosts. Now, I want you to pay attention because there are two people here speaking together. You've got the Lord, Jehovah, and his Redeemer, the Lord of hosts. And he says this, I am the first, and I am the last. Besides me, there is no God. Now, that is a remarkable Old Testament passage. There are actually two people speaking, Jehovah and his Redeemer, and they describe themselves as the first and the last, and they say that together they form one God. Now, this is Jesus in the Old Testament. He is the Redeemer, the Lord of hosts. And why do they call him the Lord of hosts? Because he leads the armies of heaven. That's the way Jesus describes himself to Joshua by the city of Jericho, back in the book of Joshua. He calls himself the commander of the Lord's hosts. And it's the way the book of Revelation describes him coming back in Revelation 19. Jesus is leading the armies of heaven. He is the Lord of hosts. When you compare the language of Isaiah, which John would have known inside and out, when you compare the language of Isaiah to the language of Revelation, it is obvious John is using the attributes of God to describe Jesus. Or, more accurately, that's the language Jesus uses to describe himself. Now, I know that's a lot to digest, so I'm going to take a short little break so Gene can tell you about the Discover Bible course. And when I come back, I'm going to spend a few minutes unpacking this idea that Jesus is Alpha and Omega. I'll be right back.
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0: Okay, we are back from the break. And with the few minutes I've got left, I want to look at Jesus as Alpha and Omega. And honestly, there's more to that concept than we can possibly hope to cover in the little bit of time I've got left. But even a brief look is going to be useful. Now, just before we took the break, I was talking about how the book of Revelation describes Jesus as divine, as a member of the Godhead. And there is no question that's what the early church believed. John knew that Jesus was human, but at the same time divine. Jesus is God in human flesh. But what exactly does it mean when Jesus says he's Alpha and Omega? Well, in modern English, it would be like saying Jesus is the A and the Z, or if you're a Canadian, the A and the Z. Alpha and Omega were the first and last letters of the Greek alphabet. And this is another way of emphasizing that Jesus is the beginning and the end. But more precisely, it also implies that Jesus is everything in between. It's saying that Jesus is everything. He's the whole alphabet. He's the language of existence. It's reminding us that all of human history has been about Jesus. He was the whole point of the Old Testament, the whole point of every prophecy, the whole point of every story told from Genesis to Malachi. Jesus is at the center of everything because Jesus is the one that God's people were expecting. He's the beginning and the end of the story. Now, don't forget, in John's Gospel, the Bible tells us that Jesus is the Logos. He is the Word. But now in Revelation, we find out that the Word of God isn't just one word. He's actually the whole alphabet. You can't spell anything in existence without Jesus. I guess another way of saying this is to say that without Jesus, nothing would exist. Just listen to something Paul wrote to the Colossian church almost 2,000 years ago. It's found in Colossians chapter 1, verse 16. For by him, this is speaking of Jesus, for by him all things were created that are in heaven and that are on earth, visible or invisible, thrones or dominions or principalities or powers. Now, I don't know about you, but the first time I read that, it really caught me off guard. I mean, I guess I always understood that Jesus is God. But somehow, growing up, I didn't get this idea that Jesus is actually the Creator. But that's what Paul says. He created everything. And then in verse 17, he says, He is before all things, and in Him all things consist. Now, what does that mean? It means that Jesus created this world, but the world only continues to exist because of Christ. He's the one holding it together. When you and I bounce out of bed in the morning, or drag ourselves out of bed, depending on how mornings go for you, you've got to understand that Jesus is the only reason you didn't die in your sleep. He's the reason that today you can still think and breathe and love and feel and continue to exist. According to this passage in Colossians, Jesus is quite literally the beginning and the end. He brought us into existence, and He's preserving us right now, even though you and I have sinned and broken our covenant relationship with God. Even though we have turned our back on the Creator, He continues to hold us together. He's never turned His back on us. Even though the wages of sin is death, even though we all deserve the logical consequences of cutting our ties to the only source of life in the universe, God still preserves our lives in this world. He keeps it going. Why? Because, as Peter says, God is long-suffering, not willing that any should perish. That's 2 Peter 3, verse 9. God's not going to pull the plug on this out-of-control planet as long as there's hope, as long as there's still one person who might be willing to come home. When Jesus says He's the beginning, it means He's really the beginning, the source of all life. And when Jesus says He's the end, it means He's the one who's going to bring human history to a close. At some time in the near future, Jesus comes back and brings our rebellious history to a close. He's the beginning and the end. He's the one with the right to blow the whistle and tell us when it's all over. Behold, I come quickly, Jesus says in Revelation 22, and my reward is with me. I am the Alpha and the Omega, the beginning and the end. I want you to really let that sink in. Between now and the next time we meet, spend some time thinking about this. Now, it's not going to be easy because these are big concepts. This is the language of eternity. This is telling us that Jesus

0: world is evidence of a creator. And he says, in essence, what makes you think that anything orderly needs a creator? What makes you think that the appearance of design demands a designer? If all that is true, if everything designed or that looks designed needs a designer, then who designed God? And he says it proudly, like he just played a trump card. Like there's no good answer for his question. But honestly, Mr. Dawkins is missing the point. He might be an excellent zoologist, but he's a terrible philosopher and a terrible theologian. Because God is not a creature. God is not a creation. You can't demand to know who designed him. It's like Mr. Dawkins looking at a Picasso painting, and when someone says, well, that was obviously made by a painter, he sneers and says, but who painted Picasso? That's a silly statement, because Picasso is not a painting. He's a painter. And God is not a creation. He's a creator. Our creator is the Alpha and the Omega, the beginning and the end. God is the source for your existence and your only hope for the future. These words might have been spoken to John about 2,000 years ago, but they're still true for you. He is your Alpha and your Omega, your beginning and your end. And right now, it's entirely up to you what you do with this information. How you respond to God at this moment is your choice. But know this, just as surely as Jesus spoke those words to John, he's saying it to you right now. I am your beginning, and I am your future. Thanks for listening. I'm Sean Boonstra, and this has been The Voice of Prophecy.
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0: How about a little autumn checkup? Has it been a good year for you so far?
1: Dr. Gary Chapman with a Love Language Minute.
0: Some of you would say, well, financially, it hasn't been a good year. Others would say, when it comes to my health, no, it hasn't been a good year. Unfortunately, many would say, for my marriage, it hasn't been a good year. Some things are beyond our control. That's true in the area of finances, health, and relationships. But always, we choose our attitude. Will we curse the darkness, or will we light a candle? Will we trust God, or rail out in anger? Why not decide to finish this year trusting God and asking Him for wisdom in how you can best respond to your present situation? Life with God is always better than traveling alone.
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0: Welcome to our program, Portraits of God. I'm Dennis Farley. We're delighted to have you with us. Today, you're going to hear Pastor Bill Brace and Dr. Bob Hunsicker discuss important concepts of God which are portrayed in His Holy Word. Be sure to stay tuned at the conclusion of our program for ways to contact us. 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
1: Thank you, Dennis. Today on our program, we're going to discuss and study a chapter in 2 Thessalonians, which we hope will assist all of us in understanding the reasons behind such a protracted period of time between the first and second advents of Jesus. When Jesus left this world almost two millennia ago with the promise, "Let not your heart be troubled, I will come again," I think it's safe to say that it probably never entered into the minds of his followers that such an extended period of time would elapse before his return. When John the Revelator, a few decades later, concluded his intriguing and fascinating book with the words of Jesus, "Behold, I come quickly," I think again it's safe to say that never in the wildest dreams of his contemporaries did they envision time would go on for centuries and centuries without the fulfillment of that promise by Jesus. So the question comes to mind, how is it that such an extended period of time has transpired between the first and second advent and continues, of course, to be extended? Make no mistake about it, when Christ's disciples waved goodbye to him that day he ascended into heaven, they were under the distinct impression that his return would no doubt be in their lifetime. So let's take some time today to try to unravel this mystery. And in so doing, I think it's safe to say again that we are going to tackle the issue, which is an overriding theme in Scripture, between the truth and the lie that we perhaps would call it. We'll take a look at Scripture and see what history and prophecy both revealed to us about this particular issue. So, Bob, why don't you expand upon what I've just mentioned?
2: Well, thanks, Bill. I appreciate that. Now, I'm sure that our regular listeners understand that our burden here on Portraits of God has to do with character of God issues. And it's our objective here to restore the truth about God and to dispel misperceptions of, to one degree or another, crept into all religions in our world, both non-Christian and Christian alike, I think we could say.
1: That's very true, Bob.
2: It may be difficult for us to appreciate that even some Christian understandings about God have been tainted with misperceptions. However, I believe that our study today, based on what the Apostle Paul articulates in 2 Thessalonians chapter 2, will assist us in our understanding of that reality and our understanding about the delay in the return of Jesus. Christians who are committed to a belief in the return of Jesus base their time frame many times for his return on a well-known text in Matthew chapter 24, verse 14. I want to quote it now from the Message translation, and this is Jesus speaking. Quote, "The good news, or the message of the kingdom, will be preached all over the world, a witness staked out in every country, and then the end will come." So this text is the basis for the belief by many people that the decisive factor awaiting fulfillment to set the stage for the return of Jesus is the preaching of the good news of the gospel to the entire world. And when that is accomplished, then Jesus will come again.
1: Well, that's true, Bob. I do believe that. I've heard that text many times and used it myself, in fact.
2: Right. That's one of the most frequently quoted texts in the New
1: Testament. Exactly. And it's an encouragement to know that the gospel is to be taken to all the world before Jesus returns. But now, in light of what you just quoted, let's listen to what Paul the Apostle wrote in Colossians chapter 1, verse 23. He says there, "Be not moved away from the hope of the gospel which you heard, which was preached to every creature under heaven." A very interesting way of putting
2: it.
1: That's right. He said it's been preached to every creature under heaven. Earlier in the same letter, Paul writes in chapter 1, verses 5 and 6, "which you heard before in the word of the truth of the gospel, which has come to you as it has also in all the world." Those are just a few texts I could quote, which give the same idea that the gospel had been preached to every nation, tongue, and people, even in the first century of the Christian dispensation or era.
2: I think that's an unusual thought for a lot of people, Bill, but there's a lot of verses that say
1: that. That's right. But 1900 years later, the end has still not come, and so it gets a little confusing, I think, to decipher, well, does the Bible contradict itself here? Bob, you quoted a text from Matthew 24, and then I quoted a couple from Colossians. Or can we conclude that the words of Jesus himself can't be trusted? Well, I don't think the answer lies in either of those two, just to mention alternatives. But it should serve to encourage us that we can't build a theology on just one text from Scripture.
2: I think that's really true, Bill. Now, in order for our listeners to better understand where we're going, maybe it would be wise for us now to turn to the text we introduced a few minutes ago in 2 Thessalonians chapter 2. I'm going to read several verses from this chapter, so if you have a Bible handy, feel free to open it up and follow along with me, as long as you're not driving.
1: That's right. Amen to that.
2: Now, 2 Thessalonians chapter 2, verses 1 and 2 says this, quote, "Now, friends, read these next words carefully." That's not me speaking, that's Paul speaking. "Slow down and don't go jumping to conclusions regarding the day when our Master, Jesus Christ, will come back and we assemble to welcome him. Don't let anyone shake you up or get you excited over some breathless report or rumored letter from me that the day of the Master's return has come and gone. Don't fall for any line like that." Unquote. Now, before we quote later verses from this chapter, let me explain. The return of Jesus was one of the great topics for first century Christians. Rumors were circulating that Christ's return had already occurred or that his return was imminent. But Paul wants to put those ideas to rest. He tells them, "Even if you get a letter purported to be from me suggesting such a thing, don't believe it. It's a lie." And then Paul goes on to explain his statement. Listen very carefully to verse 3, because it's a key text, not only for the folks back in the first century who were reading his message, but I think also for us here.
1: That's a good point, Bob, but is it okay if I read it?
2: Absolutely.
1: Okay. Here it is, from New American Standard Bible. "Let no one," this is Paul the Apostle now, I'm quoting from him, "let no one in any way deceive you, for it will not come," talking about the second coming, "unless the apostasy comes first, and the man of lawlessness is revealed, the son of destruction." So here we see in this text in 2 Thessalonians chapter 2, verse 3, that the apostle is forewarning those early century or first century Christians that the second coming of Jesus would not quickly occur. There would be some time that would pass before it would happen. His words were very forthright. There would come an apostasy, it's translated in many of the modern versions. Now, other translations translate that word from the Greek as a, quote, falling away, or, quote again, rebellion. Strong's Concordance of the Bible, and I hope every one of our listeners has a strong concordance,
2: absolutely.
1: Bob.
2: You can study well without
1: Man, how can you be a Christian without a strong concordance? Well, that's hyperbole. But anyway, if you don't have a Strong's Concordance, get yourself one as quickly as you can. And Strong's Concordance of the Bible also gives a translation which is important to hear. And this is it, something our burden here in Portraits of God. They tell us that one of the translations of that word apostasy in Greek is defection from truth. So let me repeat that. The word in Greek is rendered defection from truth. So keep that translation in mind as we read other verses from this chapter. Bear in mind now the implications of what Paul is prophesying under the inspiration of the Holy Spirit. He's forewarning his readers that a falling away or defection from truth will occur before Jesus returns. And again, dare we ask ourselves in this context, where does that falling away take place? The only answer, and hold your breath, listener, is that it obviously takes place not within some heathen religion or within paganism or non-Christian religion, but obviously within Christianity. And such a statement does have huge implications and ought to inspire us Christians to examine what we have taught or currently teach in our gospel message. It's a very sobering idea. Falling away or defection from truth has arisen, according to Paul, within Christianity.
2: Yeah, that's a powerful thought, unfortunately,
1: it is.
2: For us. But perhaps, Bill, some of us as Christians may have become a bit proud, perhaps, or perhaps even experienced feelings of superiority, perhaps, as we've compared ourselves to other religions of the world. I think there's a temptation to do that with all the truth in Christianity.
1: That's right.
2: Maybe we've thought that all those out there are false, and that we're all right because we, quote, have the truth, we might say. But this scripture ought to encourage us to examine our own basic Christian beliefs to see if we are part of that prophesied apostasy that Paul warned about. Now, we could say, well, does it make all that much difference that we don't have all the details of the gospel message straight as long as we've got the basics down?
1: Yeah, right. Heard that before.
2: Might be a common approach. But perhaps, though, some of these issues may be more than mere extra details. Shouldn't we be burdened to give a complete and accurate and truthful picture of God to the world? After all,

0: Just think of the wars and the crusades and things which have been entered into in the name of the Christian God throughout the last 2,000 years, for example. How many millions have not become Christians because of the terrible portrayal of God represented many times by Christianity? I mean, it wasn't called the Dark Ages for no
1: reason at
0: all. That's
1: right, exactly. Very true, good point.
0: Now, let me quote some later verses in chapter 2 of 2 Thessalonians. The coming of the lawless one will be in accordance with the work of Satan, displayed in all kinds of counterfeit miracles, signs, and wonders, and in every sort of evil that deceives those who are perishing. They perished because they refused to love the truth and so be saved. So I think we see there, Bill, that the stakes are high in the scenario pictured in the verses that I just quoted. It really is a tremendous issue of life and death.
1: You're correct there, Bob, in your observation. So let this passage help us understand what we've attempted to share many times here in Portraits of God. People are not eternally lost because God destroys them in some vengeful manner and some act of retribution that is portrayed unwittingly, perhaps, by some aspects of Christianity. No, they're lost or they perish because they refused to love the truth, because truth saves, truth as it is in Jesus. Unfortunately, as the Old Testament prophet Isaiah proclaimed, truth is fallen in the street, according to chapter 59, verse 14. I mean, really, today, who cares about truth anymore? I'm beginning to believe that less and less Christians have a care for truth. And maybe it's because we live in an atmosphere and a culture of lies. We are bombarded on every side with falseness. It's just part of our society or a culture psyche, and we've come to expect and accept it. Unfortunately, that low regard for truth has also crept into Christianity. I rarely hear, for example, from the pulpit or in Christian literature, individuals speak or write about the truths of Scripture anymore. We're exposed to church principles of growth, and that's good, and feel-good preaching and methods which will cure every problem we might have from, and I'm a little facetious here, Bob, from, ingrown toenails to grandparenting to classes on self-fulfillment. And unfortunately, we have depreciated truth. A Christian author stated not long ago in a book I read, message determines mission and methods, and how true that is. If the message is wrong or is filled with inaccuracies, the mission and the methods of the church will inevitably be wrong as well.
0: So the key there is message then.
1: That's right. Absolutely. The message of truth is the great foundation for all that Christianity is to accomplish in this world. So we Christians, I think, Bob, should feel duty bound to try to get it straight.
0: Yeah, absolutely. I think that's very right, Bill. As we look at the history of our world over the last 2,000 years and at the history of Christianity, can we as Christians say that we have gotten the message always perfectly correct, especially in the light of what Paul had predicted? I think if we read not just the verses we just read, but the epistles of Paul carefully, you'll see that many of them were written because of heresies that had already begun to infiltrate the Christian church way back in the first century. Paul wrote several of his letters to discount those false teachings which had already crept into the church. I think we could say the devil knew what he was doing when he was dealing with the church. He was and continues to be a master of deceit. He was not content to attack some little side issue, some little standard or whatever in the corner of things. He knew that if he could blur the vision about God through the gospel message, all other truths would suffer. Take a look at Galatians, for example. Listen to Galatians chapter 1, verse 6, where Paul speaks and he says, quote, I marvel that you are turning away so soon from him who called you in the grace of Christ to a different gospel. As you continue in Galatians, reading the rest of that letter, you discover that some of the believers in the church of Galatia had, unfortunately, fallen into a false gospel picture. The end result is that a person comes to picture God ultimately as an overbearing tyrant, a portrait that causes the person to relate to God as a slave does to a master, rather than relating to God as a friend, which is God's real desire.
1: Right.
0: That heresy continued as a major teaching for hundreds of years of Christian history until the days of the Protestant Reformation. And unfortunately, it continues even to this day in the teachings within certain denominations in one form or another.
1: Well, Bob, you've hit a nail on the head there, because if you have an idea of faith plus works kind of theology or something akin to that, you begin to see God as a very demanding kind of being and some person you can never satisfy. And as you were mentioning, the master-slave relationship. Well, I'd like to suggest that based upon another prophecy in Daniel chapter 8, verses 13 and 14, which is actually so detailed, it would take a lengthy period of time to study and explain it, that it does have implications that assure us there's a restoration of truth. Let me paraphrase it, beginning with verse 12. And this is talking about Satan, who in different forms works against God. So here I begin to quote, "He," meaning Satan, "cast down the truth to the ground and practiced and prospered. Then I heard a holy one," which is an angel, "speaking, and another holy one," meaning angel, "said to him, 'How long will it take for the vision?'" And that's a vision mentioned earlier. "How long will it take the vision to be fulfilled?" "He said to me, 'It will take 2,300 days. And students of prophecy know that 2,300 days means 2,300 years for the sanctuary or truth to be restored. Now, that happens for you listeners. It happens to be the longest time prophecy in the entire Bible. But it should give us some encouragement that truth will be restored before Jesus returns. That great lie that Satan has perpetuated upon God ever since his days in heaven and then in the Garden of Eden with Adam and Eve, someday it will be disproven. It will be debunked. Truth, it has been promised, will be restored. Now, good question would be, how will that happen? Well, first of all, through Jesus, who referred to himself as the way, the truth, and the life. And then through the Holy Spirit, who Jesus referred to as the Spirit of Truth. And then through the church, which Paul wrote in Ephesians 5:27, that would be cleansed and would be without spot or wrinkle or any such thing, holy and without blemish.
0: Well, I like the way that text is originally given in that great love story described between the bride and the groom in Song of Solomon chapter 4, verse 7, where the groom, who is Jesus, proclaims to the bride, who is the church, he says, "You are all fair, my love, and there is no spot in you." So when the purity of truth is restored, then the church is restored to purity as well. And no longer will Christianity be giving, we might say, a mixed message about God to the world. There'll be a fulfillment of what John prophesied in Revelation chapter 18, verse 1, that the earth will be illuminated with God's glory, or with a picture of his character.
1: Amen.
0: So the stakes are high, both for God and for the Christian church. If one were to return to 2 Thessalonians chapter 2, and look at verse 11, you would read there that Paul gives a warning to those who would rather believe a lie rather than to possess a love of the truth, as was mentioned in verse 10. This is a reference, in one sense, to the issue within the great controversy between God and Satan over God's character. As we mentioned before, based on Revelation chapter 12, Isaiah 14, and Ezekiel 28, we see that a conflict or controversy began in heaven and spread to this world. It's a controversy of universe-wide proportions, and we all have a choice of whether to believe the lies of Satan or to believe the evidence that God has demonstrated to us about himself. God never coerces or compels or forces any of his intelligent creatures, but he appeals to us to examine the evidence which he has given to us about himself, and that evidence is seen most clearly in the life of Jesus Christ. God has enough faith to believe that if we are honest in heart, we will see that what he has declared about himself is absolutely true, and that truly the devil has been a liar all the way back from the beginning.
1: Well, maybe I could quote or take a moment or two of Bob to quote a passage or text from Revelation, which depicts the inevitable result of the fruitage of accepting the lie about God, which is referred to in Scripture that we've mentioned many times. Unfortunately, it's a rather gruesome picture, but here it is in the context of the last days, as it is symbolized by the entity the book of Revelation refers to as Babylon. And I'm quoting here now from the book of Revelation. "Babylon the Great is fallen, and it's become the habitation of devils and the hold of every foul spirit and a cage of every unclean and hateful bird. As I mentioned, that's a rather gruesome picture. It's not unlike what is described in Isaiah chapter 1, verses 5 and 6 of the sinful human condition, and then repeated later in Ezekiel 28, which describes the condition of Lucifer when he chose self over God. To reject truth is to reject God. It is to reject life. That is why God calls out in such pain, why will you die, O Israel, when life is in me? To accept the lie is to accept destruction, self-destruction. However, it is the call of Christianity to restore the truth about God before the world. Now, someone might legitimately ask, is it really all that important that the truth about God be restored? What does it have to do, I think, Bob, as you mentioned earlier in the program, with the gospel and its proclamation, which the Christian church has been commissioned to do? Well, let me answer it this way, first of all. If you had a loved one who had been slandered and his or her reputation was terribly viewed by all those who knew her or him, would it make any difference to you if this is someone you really loved? Especially if your loved one was horribly hurt by all the lies which are being told. I think if you really loved that person, you would feel a compulsion. You'd be motivated to restore his or her reputation. And I think that goes without saying. In fact, I think you would feel his or her pain deep in your own heart as well.
0: That's a good illustration of the situation we're talking about.
1: That's right. So should it be any different for God? I think every Christian, when you think of it in this context, should be even more burdened because of all the great and wonderful things that God has done for us.
0: Yeah, Bill, that's very, very true. You know, that reminds me that Jesus said in John chapter 12, verse 32, "And I, if I be lifted up from the earth, will draw all people to me." So there is a great drawing power in truth.
1: Amen.
0: The truth about God should be the burden of each Christian. In fact, here on Portraits of God, we believe that based upon the prophecies of Revelation, that God is calling a special people in these last hours of Earth's history to restore the full truth about Him through teaching and through the way that we live our lives. Now, it would seem that the world needs to see a reflection of the truth about God in His church, just like they saw God revealed in Jesus.
1: Amen.
0: We ought to accept Paul's challenge to us to, quote, press toward the mark of the high calling as it is in Jesus Christ. Isn't it time that we stop worrying about primarily our own salvation and focus our attention on the vindication or restoration of God's image before the world and the onlooking universe? If God has been good to you, why not return that goodness to Him? I think we can say He's been very, very good to us.
1: Amen.
0: In Romans chapter 3, verse 4, God is portrayed as the defendant being accused by Satan and by the world. But He has humbled Himself and gone on trial before all the intelligent creatures in His universe. And He is in need of witnesses. And we want to ask you, listener, are you willing to be one of the witnesses on His behalf?
1: Well, that's a very good question to leave our listeners with, Bob. I can say that for years, I failed to see that bigger picture, as it were,
0: yeah,
1: in Scripture, which is really the issue over the character of God. And as we take a look at Christian history and its even maybe its current proclamation as well, I think it's not incorrect to observe that we still have a ways to go in this matter.
0: Yeah, that's true.
1: I don't think any of us can say that we perfectly see God as we should. It could also be that before this conflict of good and evil is done or completed, that the Christian church corporately is going to ask forgiveness from God, not because He forces us, but because through the work of grace and the unction of the Holy Spirit, we see our shallow faith and to recognize that all this time has gone by, maybe because we haven't fully understood and articulated that as we should have. So we're going to need to ask for forgiveness for our lack of understanding or maybe even our willful ignorance, as it were. And for these many centuries of sin, many centuries which have produced wars and destruction, hatred in homes and with families and internationally, destruction and pain and heartache. Perhaps had we, the Christian church, had gotten our priorities correct way back when, all of this mess could perhaps have been avoided. And that's much to think about,
0: that's
1: I know.
0: That's true.
1: But the good news is that we can start today by God's grace to rectify the situation.
0: Yeah, that's very true, Bill. Well, I think we're out of time, unfortunately, but we want to thank our listeners for being with us today. If there's anything we've talked about that has generated a thought or question in your mind, we want to encourage you to get in touch with us. And our good friend Dennis Farley will be with you in just a second to let you know how to get in touch with us. So thanks again for being with us. We hope you'll join us again next week. God bless.
2: God be with you till we meet. If you'd like to contact Pastor Brace or Dr. Hunsicker, you may do so by calling 781-769-1011 or by emailing Portraits of God. 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If you'd like to write, it's Portraits of God, P.O. Box 127, Norwood, Massachusetts. That's P.O. Box 127, Norwood, Massachusetts, 02062. I'm Dennis Farley. Thank you for listening, and be sure to tune in again next week for another segment of Portraits of God.

0: Psalm 91.
1: He that dwelleth in the secret place of the Most High shall abide under the shadow of the Almighty. I will say of the Lord, He is my refuge and my fortress, my God, in Him will I trust. Surely He shall deliver thee from the snare of the fowler and from the noisome pestilence. He shall cover thee with His feathers, and under His wings shalt thou trust. His truth shall be thy shield and buckler. Thou shalt not be afraid for the terror by night, nor for the arrow that flieth by day, nor for the pestilence that walketh in darkness, nor for the destruction that wasteth at noonday. 1,000 shall fall at thy side, and 10,000 at thy right hand, but it shall not come nigh thee. Only with thine eyes shalt thou behold and see the reward of the wicked. Because thou hast made the Lord, which is my refuge, even the Most High, thy habitation, there shall no evil befall thee, neither shall any plague come nigh thy dwelling. For He shall give His angels charge over thee, to keep thee in all thy ways. They shall bear thee up in their hands, lest thou dash thy foot against a stone. Thou shalt tread upon the lion and adder, the young lion and the dragon shalt thou trample under feet.
2: Because He hath set His love upon me, therefore will I deliver him. I will set him on high, because he hath known my name. He shall call upon me, and I will answer him. I will be with him in trouble. I will deliver him and honor him. With long life will I satisfy him and show him my salvation.
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Have you ever wondered what it would be like to have a brain like Einstein? To be able to create complex theories and formulas that could change the world in some remarkable way? Well, it's been reported that an exceptionally bright 11-year-old girl in England scored 2 points higher than the famed scientists Albert Einstein and Stephen Hawking on an IQ test. Those results are nothing short of remarkable. But for the rest of us, who struggle to get our head around algebra equations, what are our chances of changing the world? Now, as important as IQ is, it turns out that IQ tests are notoriously bad at predicting a person's success or failure in life, and that scoring a high EQ, or emotional quotient, is a better indicator for success. Stay tuned to learn how you can develop both your IQ and your EQ from an expert in this field.

0: Today I'm visiting the office of Dr. Neil Nedley, a US-based practicing physician who focuses on mental health and lifestyle medicine. Dr. Nedley is renowned for his work on emotional intelligence as a life success indicator and has published research on how EQ can be increased. He also teaches practical methods on how to enhance your intelligence and improve your memory. Dr. Nedley, thank you so much for taking time out of your busy schedule to join us today. We've been led to believe that our IQ, or level of intelligence, is the indicator of how successful we can be in life. Is this the case, or is there more to understand about intelligence?
1: Well, intelligence is actually our capacity to learn, retain, and apply knowledge. And it sounds simple, but it's pretty involved. So we have to not only learn it, but we have to retain it. So that means the memory has to be involved. And then our brains have to be working well to know how to apply it, maybe even in new settings and outside the box type of thinking. And that's what can produce amazing success. But actually, our success and fulfillment in life is more related to, as important as IQ is, it's actually related even more so to something that we have discovered called EQ. EQ is our emotional intelligence. And our emotional intelligence is actually our ability to know and understand our emotions and the emotions of others and respond to those emotions in a healthy way. And so we have found out, as important as IQ is, if we have just an average IQ, but we have high EQ, we will actually have more success, fulfillment, and happiness than if we have a high IQ and an average EQ. But both can be improved upon because our brains have the capability of what we call neuroplasticity. They can change. And so our goal in life, in fact, it probably should be a top priority for every human being, is to improve our IQ and our EQ.
0: We're very interested in learning how to enhance our EQ, and we'd love you to discuss that in more detail shortly. However, many of our viewers would also love to increase their intelligence and their memory. Is it actually possible to increase our IQ?
1: Well, it actually is. Our IQ and EQ are improved together by enhancing the front part of our brain, the frontal lobe of our brain. That's where IQ and EQ come together. Now, there are some IQ things that don't have to do with the frontal lobe. You know, Einstein had a little better parietal lobe, for instance. This is where calculation, language, subtraction, division, those sorts of things are there in the parietal lobe. Memory is our temporal lobe. That's the side portion of our brain. But the emotional part of our brain, we think of it being inside the brain called the limbic system. And yes, those are where emotions are experienced. But our emotional intelligence part is actually the frontal lobe of our brain. And this is also the analytical portion of our brain that has so much to do with IQ. So if we want to improve both of them together, we are going to want to do some behaviors and some thoughts to enhance the frontal lobe of our brain. The behaviors that can improve the frontal lobe of the brain have to do with regular physical exercise, getting adequate sleep, particularly if possible, early to bed, early to rise, gives us an IQ and an EQ advantage. In addition to that, experiencing things that can help the frontal lobe, like melodic classical music. And the frontal lobe is also where the spiritual part of the brain is. So in our worshipful experience, in our devotions, our prayer life can actually enhance the frontal lobe of the brain and help our ability to manage our emotions and to understand them better as well. So that's the behavioral part, but there's also a thinking part. And we often deal with the behavioral part first. We actually have a program that we've developed for people to enhance in both things. And the first part of the program has to do with behavioral issues. In fact, one of them that I didn't mention is working with your hands in three dimensions. So learning how to play tennis, gardening, you know, even washing your dishes. You know, our dishwashers, I call them implanted frontal lobe suppressors in our homes because we're not really working with our hands in 3D. And so if you don't know how you can work with your hands in three dimensions at least 20 or 30 minutes a day, don't use your dishwasher anymore. And so things that can help us to repetitively work with our hands in 3D have been shown to actually improve our IQ and our EQ by improving the frontal lobe. But then after we get the good circulation of our frontal lobe going, then we get to the software of our brain. The behavioral part helps the hardware of our brain, but now we have to get the right software in. And this is where we teach people what we call cognitive behavioral therapy. And this is where we teach them the 10 different ways of distorted thinking, and then how to recognize the distortions in their thought processes, and then improve those distortions into actually reconstructed rational thinking. And that is what is going to produce a dramatic difference in our emotional intelligence.
0: So, Dr. Nedley, what are these 10 cognitive distortions?
1: These 10 cognitive distortions are things like all or nothing thinking, overgeneralization, mental filter, where we're just looking at one side of the issue in positive. This is where it looks like we are looking at both sides, but then we discount it. And sometimes that's even worse than a mental filter. Mind reading is another very common one. Fortune teller error. Magnification / minimization. This is when we major in minors and we minor in majors. Emotional reasoning. This is where we think that our feelings don't lie. And that means that if I'm angry at you, that proves that you've been cruel and insensitive to me. It doesn't prove that at all, but when you're an emotional reasoner, you think that's all that is needed. And so emotional reasoning is very common in our society today. And then another important one is called personalization. This is when we tend to personalize particularly bad things that might happen to us and think that we're 100% at fault as a result of that. And then we also have mislabeling. We can mislabel others. We can mislabel ourselves. That is yet another common cognitive distortion. So we teach them all these examples on these 10 different ways of distorted thinking so they can get rid of what we call their NATs. NATs are negative automatic thoughts. And human beings just have a tendency to go into NATs without actually even analyzing their thoughts. So we teach them to analyze their thoughts, recognize distortions in those thoughts, which one of those distortions is it, correct those thoughts, and then practice it. And it's actually fun. And it's a 6-week program we've developed, and the emotional intelligence will go up dramatically as a result of the behavioral things and the now correct thinking that transforms their mind.
0: Dr. Nedley, you believe that EQ is the key to personal and professional success in life. Can you help us understand more about EQ and how to develop it in our own lives?
1: To improve our EQ, we need to know about the 5 aspects of emotional intelligence. The first one is to know our emotions. That means to not only be able to identify precisely what we are feeling, but why we are feeling that way. And the why is deeper than just that somebody cut me off in traffic and I feel angry. Yes, that might have been the activating event, but it's our thoughts about that that actually cause our emotions. And so we call it the ABCs.

0: of improving emotional intelligence. The A is the activating event. The B is our belief or our thought about that event. And the C is the consequence, the emotional consequence, followed by often a behavioral consequence. And so it's important, we have to spend a lot of time on self-awareness of our emotions and our thought processes. So that's the first step. The second aspect of emotional intelligence is managing our emotions. Now, people with low emotional intelligence are simply managed by their emotions. Moment by moment, day by day, they're being totally managed by their emotions. People with high emotional intelligence still have powerful emotions, but the difference is they're managing those emotions. And this is very crucial for what many experts call, and actually I believe it actually is the number one quoted researcher now in all the world, William Baumeister from Stanford, not too far away from where we're at here today. But Baumeister makes a very crucial point that the number one problem in the world is lack of self-control, lack of comprehensive self-control. And you can't have self-control unless you're able to manage your emotions. So this is why if we're able to do this, we can solve all sorts of problems. And, I could just mention heart disease. We know how to prevent it and even reverse it through diet and lifestyle. Why is it still the number one cause of death in Western societies when we know how to do it? It's due to lack of self-control. 80% of cancers could be prevented if we would put into action what we know is right. Why are there so many cancers? 80% of the time, it's lack of self-control. And, you know, when you look at sexually transmitted diseases and rape and murder and relationship problems and technology addiction and all of these other addictions, these are of self-control. But yet, interestingly, the politicians never talk about this. You know, none of the political sides mention it. They're mentioning other problems, you know, maybe environment, maybe immigration. Those are problems. But they pale in comparison to the problem of lack of self-control. And if we can improve our emotional intelligence, we can solve a lot bigger problems than what they're discussing in our capitals and our state houses, which this topic seems to be off limits for them. But I'm glad you're discussing it here today, Gary. The third part is managing relationships with others. This is an important part of our emotional intelligence. And that means we have to have the ability to know and understand their emotions as well and the thoughts behind those emotions. And that will improve our relationships. And this is why emotional intelligence has so much to do with our success and happiness in our life, because it's our relationships often where our success and happiness are based upon. The fourth aspect is recognizing emotions in others. And the fifth part is motivating ourselves to achieve our goals. In the word emotion is another word, motion. If our emotions are based on what's true and accurate, it will powerfully motivate us to achieve our goals. And this helps us to understand why some people with high IQ are not successful. They have the ability to learn, retain, and apply knowledge, but they're not properly motivated. What's their problem? It's an emotional intelligence problem. And so if we can improve their emotional intelligence, their motivation will come up dramatically and their ability to achieve success and fulfillment and happiness also will go up exponentially.
1: Do you have other tips and suggestions about how we can increase our EQ?
0: We can improve our EQ through a number of different ways, and I've actually outlined them in a book called The Lost Art of Thinking. And I've actually put a chapter together on each one of the distorted thoughts, as well as the hardware of our brain on how we can improve all areas of our brain, our parietal lobe, our memories, our temporal lobe, as well as our frontal lobes. And we'll go through each one of the aspects from the scientific standpoint on how we can get rid of this problem called the lost art of thinking and actually be able to think emotionally healthy and productively as well.
1: Dr. Nedley, could you mention some of them?
0: Sure. Actually getting proper light in the morning is one of them. We have a whole chapter on sleep and effective sleep. And when we are sleeping, it's not just downtime for the brain. Our brain actually comes out to play. Toxins are washed out. And this helps our hardware of our brain, and it helps us to be able to think better as well. And so we can actually change people's circadian rhythm. Most people that have emotional intelligence problems are late night people. But utilizing even a simple light box or the blue sky of light at 6 a.m. every day at the same time every day, after 7 days, their brain will actually start to change. It produces more serotonin. Their sleep goes up. Their melatonin production goes up. And they're actually able to learn and retain better as well, just through that simple modality. And then there's other things like pumpkin seeds. Pumpkin seeds are high in tyrosine. Tyrosine actually helps us to make more norepinephrine and make more dopamine. What does norepinephrine do? It helps us to actually focus and concentrate, which requires us to do this if we're going to improve our IQ and EQ. And the dopamine improves our motivation. And we need motivation for those things as well. So sometimes just eating, by the way, watermelon is also a good source of tyrosine. Even seaweed is a pretty good source of tyrosine. And so we go through these sources in our book and materials that can help us to improve the brain chemistry elements that can help us in this entire process of neuroplasticity, changing our brain in positive ways. One example of our ability to improve our IQ and EQ is a high school student from the town that I developed this program in Ardmore, Oklahoma. He actually was one of the, I don't know how it is in Australia, but in America, you can go from the 10th grade and 11th to the 11th grade without ever passing a course because they don't really want to decrease your self-esteem. And so even though you don't have the mental abilities, that somehow you find yourself in the next grade and you're able to graduate from high school. And he was one of these kids that, you know, the high school faculty just said he doesn't really have the ability. And it turns out that he went to a Bible school in the local area to learn to become a Bible worker. But you have to actually pass tests and things. And the person who was in charge of that said, nice guy, but he just doesn't have it intellectually, just doesn't have it. And I don't know if he's going to make it. You know, these are college credit type of courses. And at the end, he says, you know, he worked hard and he barely made it. He wasn't at the bottom of the class, but he actually made it. He was able to graduate his certificate. And he actually worked for a Bible worker for about a year in the state of Colorado. And then he came back to Ardmore, Oklahoma. He was seeing his parents there. And I happened to be eating with him. And he says, you know, I really enjoy this work, but I think I could do a lot better as a doctor. Do you think I could be a doctor? And I smiled and I said, you know, being a doctor is not for everybody. He says, but I am motivated. If you can tell me what I can do to get this brain working better, I'm all ears. Can you tell me what we can do? And I said, if you're motivated, absolutely I can. And so we scheduled another time, and I went over all of the behavioral things and the thinking things that can help improve his intelligence. And his mind started to work much better. He enrolled at the University of Oklahoma, and he was taking the hard sciences. And at first, he was getting kind of C's on the tests, and then he was working hard and improving his abilities, and B's, and then finally A's. And he ended up passing his MCAT. And he's in medical school today, which requires a high level of IQ because his brain was transformed by utilizing these principles. And his emotional intelligence has also improved. He was a nice guy before, but he is going to be a very successful, very engaging physician that is going to help scores of people as a result of optimizing his own brain.
1: Where can people learn more about this important topic?
0: We can improve our IQ and EQ through going through a site called Optimize Your Brain. We have videos, we have workbooks that can help you through this process, the same process that I helped the medical student through. and scores of others. And getting that material and going through it would be great. I think you may have a free offer maybe on Dr. Nedley's top 10 brain optimizers. That might be a simple way to start until you utilize a comprehensive program. And the book I mentioned earlier, The Lost Art of Thinking, can go through that. But we've also written a book called Optimize Your Brain that's part of the package to put IQ and EQ together. And so with those resources, you'll have everything you need to dramatically improve both your IQ and your EQ.
1: Dr. Nedley, do you have a message that you'd like to share with our viewers today?
0: You know, one of the most famous books written in the Bible, it's probably the most well-read book by the Apostle Paul, the book of Romans, says, "Be transformed by the renewing of your mind." You know, it's interesting that Paul recognized that our minds can be totally transformed and they can actually change. And science has actually proven that through neuroplasticity. We are not stuck with the brains that we're born with. And we can, through principles that are healthy for our brain, as well as thinking principles and spiritual principles and enhancing our frontal lobe, our brains can indeed be transformed by the renewing of our mind. And that means no longer the automatic thoughts, but now the practice in correcting our distorted thoughts. And when that renewing takes place, it is worth everything. You can't put a price tag on a transformed brain. And the Bible recognized that we could do that centuries ago.
1: Dr. Nedley, thank you for being with us today. There are some wonderful, life-changing gems in what you've shared with us, and we are truly grateful. Thank you.
0: Well, thank you. It's been great being with you here, Gary.
1: In the Bible, Jesus himself provides excellent insight in how to be successful in life. He was the master of emotional intelligence and held audiences spellbound for hours with words such as these. "You've heard that it was said, 'You shall love your neighbor and hate your enemy.' But I say to you, love your enemies. Do good to those who hate you. Bless those who curse you, and pray for those who spitefully use you and persecute you, that you may be sons of your Father in heaven." These qualities don't come naturally to humans, and we sometimes struggle to even be civil with those who we perceive to have treated us unkindly, let alone love them. Now, Galatians chapter 5 and verse 22 gives us the secret to making true emotional intelligence a reality in our lives. "But the fruit of the Spirit is love, joy, peace, long-suffering, kindness, goodness, faithfulness, gentleness, and self-control." When we ask God to come into our lives, His Spirit bears fruit inside of us. He's the one who empowers us to be more patient, gentle, and kind, and helps us to control our emotions. If you'd like more of that fruit in your life, I'd like to invite you to join me as we pray. Dear Heavenly Father, thank you for your promise to help us in our daily lives and for giving us the power to have happy and fulfilling relationships with others. You knew we couldn't do it alone. We invite you to work your miracle in our lives so that we can start a new life with you. In Jesus' name we pray. Amen.

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It's a booklet called Reach Your True Potential. 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
1: If you've enjoyed today's program on reaching your true potential, be sure to join us again next week, when we will share another of life's journeys together. Until then, remember the ultimate destination of life's journey. Now I saw a new heaven and a new earth, and God will wipe away every tear from their eyes. There shall be no more death, nor sorrow, nor crying. There shall be no more pain, for the former things have passed away.

0: Unbiblical Presuppositions. This is Ken Ham, author and speaker on science and the trustworthiness of God's Word. As we learned yesterday, some Christians view a study of nature as being on the same level as God's Word. But can we look to nature as an objective source for God's truth? When we look to nature as a source of truth, we can come to false conclusions. And that's because we start with mistaken assumptions. You see, when we study nature without the infallible history found in the Bible, we don't have the proper framework for understanding history. Instead, we're looking to our own wisdom and preconceptions for truth. Nature can teach us some things about God, and we should study it for His glory, but it's not the Bible. Only God's Word provides an objective starting point for our thinking to correctly understand the world.
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3: And I'm Rick Grieve.
2: Thanks, folks, for joining us today. If you have your Bibles ready, let's begin our Bible study with prayer. Pastor Rick?
3: Lord, we thank You for the opportunity to open Your Word, for inspiring it in the beginning, and for giving us an opportunity today to connect with You as we study and look and discuss what has been written for our instruction. Please guide us today with Your Spirit, and we thank You in Jesus' name. Amen.
2: Paul here writing to this church in Corinth. He starts out by saying all the good things I've heard about you, and I'm just so anxious to visit with you, and then he nails them, frankly.
3: He really does.
2: He says there are a lot of problems in this church, and Rick, there were. They had a lot of personal issues. They had inter-church member issues.
3: Yes.
2: They had moral situations, and he's not afraid to speak about them. He does speak about them, and last time that we were together, folks, we talked about the disorder that was going on in the Christian church, and the conclusion Paul was trying to get across to them was, if you can't get along with each other, how are you going to make an impact to the heathen, to all these people in this huge metropolitan city?
3: Seems like they were having a hard time getting along, doesn't it?
2: Well, I think we're finding that out, and we're going to find this out, in fact, here in chapter 6 also.
3: Yes, let's start reading there, Dwight, in 1 Corinthians 6:1. It says, "If any of you has a dispute with another, dare he take it before the ungodly for judgment instead of before the saints? Do you not know that the saints will judge the world? And if you are to judge the world, are you not competent to judge trivial cases? Do you not know that we will judge angels? How much more the things of this life? Therefore, if you have disputes about such matters, appoint as judges even men of little account in the church.

0: say this to shame you.
1: Hmm.
0: Is it possible that there is nobody among you wise enough to judge a dispute between believers? But instead, one brother goes to the law against another, and this in front of unbelievers.
1: Paul is really concerned about the image of the church, about anything that would hinder spreading the good news, the gospel of Christ, to people who didn't know Christ. And really, he's saying to them, shame on you. There are things happening. There are things that you're doing that are going to be a big barrier to people even wanting to be part of your community of faith or investigating it.
0: Mm-hmm. You know, Dwight, this really brings up an important matter of how we treat each other in the circle of believers within the church. And I think a lot of times people will come to the church, maybe come, and they become a new believer, and they think, wow, I found it a place of peace, a place of harmony, where everybody's unified.
1: You're the saints.
0: And yes, and then they get in, and they begin to rub shoulders with people who aren't very saintly at times.
1: Yeah.
0: And how do they handle it? How are they treated? And so this whole idea that Paul is bringing up is important for us even today to consider. How do we handle disagreements and conflict within the church? Because outsiders are taking notice of that.
1: Conflict resolution, it's an important part of today's life, and yet isn't always handled with the most Christ-like situation, even amongst believers.
0: The easiest way to handle it is to avoid it.
1: Yeah.
0: But that really isn't handling it, is it?
1: And you know from marriage counseling, couple counseling, parent-child counseling, mm-hmm. Avoidance doesn't solve anything.
0: No, it really doesn't. And so I think Paul is bringing up a very important issue for us today as we are working through our challenging and conflict moments.
1: Now, you know, we could sit and argue about, but isn't there a time in which we have to go to the courts to solve a legal problem? But he really comes down to an important sentence, an important issue in verse 7.
0: The very fact that you have lawsuits among you means you have been completely defeated already.
1: Isn't that a great statement?
0: Yes. He says, why not rather be wronged? Why not rather be cheated? Instead, you yourselves cheat and do wrong, and you do this to your brothers. Unbelievable.
1: But in the scripture, there's a long history of this. If you read the Older Testament, there were those who were making slaves of their fellow tribes, under certain situations, mm-hmm. and they were misusing each other back in Older Testament times. Jesus comes along, if we remember the statements of Christ in the Gospels, in which he says, folks, there are times in which you have to turn the other cheek. You have to say, yes, I'm going to be misunderstood.
0: Right.
1: Yes, I was wronged, and I'm not going to do anything about it.
0: Yeah, I think of one of the expressions that Jesus taught his disciples that, when you gain the world, you're really losing.
1: Right.
0: And so this whole idea of rights and, I've been wronged, I've been harmed, I've been hurted, I've been hurt, sure. That's going to happen in the world.
1: And I have a right to compensation in some form.
0: Right.
1: Whether it's an apology or money.
0: And really, Paul is looking at the greater good, the eternal effects of lawsuits and disputes.
1: Mm-hmm.
0: And he's saying, in the grand scheme of things, what you've lost is insignificant compared to what you are damaging. And that is people's souls, their hearts are involved in this. And they're totally distracted away from the gospel.
1: Starting in verse 9, Paul is going to describe here characteristics of unbelievers, but he is saying there is some of this going on even in the church.
0: Mm-hmm.
1: Now, when he goes on here and describes some of the characteristics, which he says are not going to be in the kingdom, he's not saying that they're going to be automatically or irrevocably excluded from heaven, but he's saying that's where Christians can come from, mm-hmm. that background, but the good news is they can change.
0: That's right. Yes, this really gets down into the thick of things in verse 9. It says, do you not know that the wicked will not inherit the kingdom of God? Do not be deceived. neither the sexually immoral, nor idolaters, nor adulterers, nor male prostitutes, nor homosexual offenders, nor thieves, nor the greedy, nor drunkards, nor slanderers, nor swindlers will inherit the kingdom of God.
1: But look at verse 11.
0: And that is what some of you were. But you were washed, you were sanctified, you were justified in the name of the Lord Jesus Christ and by the Spirit of our God. Thankfully, there is hope for all of us. And this whole list, I could be listed in that group as well. But you were washed, he says. You were sanctified, changed by the power of God's Spirit.
1: He seems to be reminding them of from where they had come.
0: Mm-hmm.
1: And he's saying, let's go back. You know, sure, we all have a history. We all have situations which we needed salvation for, mm-hmm. to bring us from. But it seems to be in the Christian church at that point, they had backslidden. Some of them were falling back into their old lifestyles and their old ways. And he's not saying, that's it, everybody out of the pool. He's
0: right.
1: Simply saying, be aware of what is happening to your characters, to your situations. Don't fall back into this.
0: Mm-hmm.
1: You know better, and you can be better. He's holding up a neat standard for them and not saying, there's no hope for you,
0: mm-hmm.
1: but he's saying, it's time to turn around and start moving in the right direction again.
0: Yeah, you point out a really good danger, a significant danger, I guess, for us as believers, and that is to separate ourselves from the world.
1: Mm-hmm.
0: And certainly society today seems to be crumbling. Statistics certainly support that. Families and just the overall moral fiber, I think, of and fabric of our nation and of the world. And yet, Jesus came, to save the world, and not to save it in its sin, but from its sin.
1: Mm-hmm.
0: And if we as believers separate ourselves and say, we don't have any fellowship with unbelievers,
1: right.
0: and with the people that are listed here, the idolaters, mm-hmm. and those who are drunkards and homosexual, if we disregard their value.
1: Right.
0: That God created them, and God made them, and God gave them an eternal future if
1: mm-hmm.
0: they would accept it. We're really, we're giving up the responsibility that God has given us to love them, to encourage them, to point them to the Word and to the Spirit of God that can change their heart and their very nature and give them a new heart.
1: It seems to me as if there were two extremes that can happen. One is where the Christians could be very exclusive and say, we're going to shun the world, we're going to build a great wall around us so that we're not involved and won't be contaminated by the world.
0: Mm-hmm.
1: He's not saying that. He's, the example of Christ was just the opposite. He mixed in with the people of the marketplace, with the people that others rejected. But he's saying, he was accused of even being affected and influenced by them.
0: Yes, yes.
1: But in fact, he was willing to risk that reputation by mixing with these folks. But he was mixing with them for a reason. He didn't want to leave them where they were with some of their problems, their frustrations, the direction they were going, which in many cases was a downward spiral.
0: Mm-hmm.
1: And he's saying there's a way out.
0: Dwight, maybe I've shared this story with our listeners before, but when I was a young pastor, I was an intern, and I was pastoring a church that was in a storefront.
1: Okay.
0: And, a number of different shops.
1: Yeah.
0: And at the very end of the storefront was our church. But then around the corner, there was a pub.
1: Yeah.
0: A place where people would come and refresh themselves and have a drink. And one evening I was gathering for prayer meeting, and the senior pastor was just there kind of observing my ministry and to participate in our prayer meeting there at the midweek time.
1: Mm-hmm.
0: And he looked across the parking lot, down to the other end of the storefront there where people were also gathering at the pub. And he asked me a very penetrating question at that point. He said, if Jesus were here tonight, I wonder which of these places he would enter first.
1: Hmm.
0: And
1: the church or the bar?
0: The church or the pub. Yeah, that's right. And, from the life example of Christ, I think I knew the answer at that point.
1: Yeah.
0: And I think it's been you know, deeply confirmed in my heart that Jesus would go. And that's why he was accused of, you know,
1: hanging around the wrong people,
0: hanging around with harlots and sinners and wine bibbers and all of that. And that's who he came to win. And,
1: yeah.
0: And of course, he would go to the church as well. But a lot of times it was more an approach that he's going to kind of rebuke and challenge, to kind of get outside of their box and their comfort zone and reach out to the lost with the love of God and with mm-hmm. the power of his word.
1: As we get to verse 12, we're going to see what I think is actually the words and the spirit of Paul being thrown back at him.
0: Mm-hmm.
1: Paul was very progressive in his understanding that as a Christian, he had the freedom to live and do a lot of things that in fact, some misunderstood.
0: Mm-hmm.
1: And they wanted to put a lot of restrictions and a lot of laws and a lot of guidelines on him. And so what he had said, it seems, you know, for me, all kinds of things are permissible. But
0: right.
1: all of a sudden, people were misusing that. Read verses 12 and 13 here, and let's see what we can come up with.
0: He says here, everything is permissible for me, but not everything is beneficial. Everything is permissible for me, but I will not be mastered by anything.
1: Hmm.
0: Food for the stomach, and the stomach for food. But God will destroy them both. The body is not meant for sexual immorality, but for the Lord, and the Lord for the body. By his power, God raised the Lord from the dead, and he will raise us also. Do you not know that your bodies are members of Christ himself? Shall I then take the members of Christ and unite them with a prostitute? Never. Do you not know that he who unites himself with a prostitute is one with her in body? For it is said, the two will become one flesh. But he who unites himself with the Lord is one in spirit.
1: Now, apparently, the church had been quoting and I think misapplying these words, you know, everything is permissible. Some Christians in Corinth were excusing their failings by saying, look, Christ has taken away all sin, and so they had complete freedom to live as they pleased. What they were doing wasn't strictly forbidden by the Scripture, and Paul begins to answer.
0: Freedom can be a dangerous thing.
1: Well, it can be, and while Christ had taken away our sins, that doesn't mean we have freedom to go on involving ourselves in all kinds of things that are detrimental to ourselves, our spirit, and our bodies. And so many of these things had been prohibited by God specifically, and yet these were actions and practices that were very hurtful to others. In fact, many of that world's religions taught that the soul or the spirit was the most important thing. The body wasn't very important, so it didn't matter what you did. It didn't matter what you ate. It didn't matter how you lived, because you know, Christianity can just kind of cover that. But Christianity was being influenced, frankly, by some of those ideas.
0: And Corinth was certainly a place where this type of activity was just common.
1: Yeah,
0: in the pagan temples, and it was, you know, just as we've been saying, it was a place of free trade and a lot of coming and going of cultures and many different ideas. And let's look at verse 18 as he kind of summarizes here. He
1: okay.
0: says, "Flee from sexual immorality. All other sins a man commits are outside his body, but he who sins sexually sins against his own body. Do you not know that your body is a temple of the Holy Spirit, who is in you, whom you have received from God? You are not your own. You were bought at a price. Therefore, honor God with your body."
1: Well, he's reminding them again, it comes totally down to, we don't belong to ourselves. We belong to Jesus. And why? Because he bought us with a price. And the price was highly significant. I mean, it was Jesus' death on the cross and the good news of the resurrection. So he's really trying to remind them of their value and to not cheapen themselves and misuse themselves, but in fact, to seek a higher standard and a higher goal.
0: So everything, as he was saying, he was kind of using that, he was quoting the Corinthian mindset that everything is permissible for me.

0: but not everything is good for me.
1: That's right.
0: So as the freedom that we have received in Christ gives us liberty, that also adds a great deal of responsibility on how we treat each other and how we take care of ourselves as well.
1: If you've just tuned in, you're listening to Your Bible and You. I'm Dwight Lainhoff, and along with Rick Reeve, we're looking at 1 Corinthians, a message that Paul is writing to the church there that had some issues very similar to the 21st century world in which we live.
0: Mm-hmm.
1: The ability, Rick, of human beings to rationalize, to find reasons to do, believe, think, and act in any way is just very expandable. It's very marvelous. I was working with a young person who had some substance abuse problems, and she would tell me, you know, I can find any reason to drink or to take this drug or to do anything like that. So at times I had to remind her of that and say, yeah, that's a good rationale, but it's not a good rationale.
0: Mm-hmm.
1: It's
0: mm-hmm.
1: not a good reason for all of this thing because of the results that are going to happen.
0: Mm-hmm.
1: And, you know, thank God, these things get through eventually with God's power.
0: Yeah. There are all sorts of illustrations of this even today. Social drinking, for instance. It's something that young people kind of get into, and some people are able to perhaps handle it better than others, but the danger is there, just lurking. And so as believers, why not draw the line where we can be safe, where we can not use our liberty to harm ourselves or harm others, but to bring honor and glory to God through living a life of purity, perhaps sexually.
1: Mm-hmm.
0: I mean, that's something that the Bible talks about, very, very important. And we have to remember that outsiders, unbelievers, are taking a look at what Christianity has done to change our lives and to make it better and to improve our outlook and our standing in the community. And Christianity does offer us many, many positive possibilities. And so even though everything may be permissible, as we were talking about, not everything is good for ourselves or for God's glory and for building up His kingdom.
1: Now, I want to remind our listeners that as we study the Scripture, we need to realize that it didn't all happen within a short time framework. In fact, 1 Corinthians is most likely written in the middle of the first century.
0: Mm-hmm.
1: Some of the apostles lived till near the end of the first century. There's something I believe in Christianity that is involved in today and in our personal lives and in organizations, religious organizations, progressive revelation.
0: Mm-hmm.
1: As we study, as we learn more and more about how God wants us to live and what we should believe. When Jesus was raised from the dead and shortly after that went to heaven, and everybody was, his followers were devastated. They said, when are you coming back? And they had this sense of the imminent return of Jesus. They thought it was going to be soon and in their day. We're going to see here in this next chapter some of this reflected in what Paul is writing to the church at Corinth. They had written and asked him a lot of questions, I believe, and he's trying to answer them. He was pretty sure that Jesus was going to come very, very quickly. And so he said, there's some things that are okay, but maybe we don't have time to do these things.
0: Mm-hmm.
1: One of them was actually marriage. Now, we're going to see later on in the writings of St. Paul, he modified what we're going to read here a little bit. He says, well, there's a lot of things that have to happen before Jesus comes, so take that into consideration. But look here, Rick, in chapter 7 of 1 Corinthians.
0: That's a really good introduction to us, and the context helps us, Dwight. 1 Corinthians 7, it says, now for the matters you wrote about. So apparently there had been some two-way communication,
1: yes,
0: hadn't there? He says, it is good for a man not to marry.
1: Now, if you stopped right there, there are other texts in the Bible that says it's a good thing when a man finds a wife.
0: Right.
1: You know, so what does this mean? Is the Bible being contradictory? No. There's a context.
0: And God created Adam and Eve.
1: That's what I heard.
0: Yeah. So, and he said it's not good for man to be alone, so there's got to be more to the story. Let's see what it is. It says, it is good for a man not to marry. Verse 2, it says, but since there is so much immorality, each man should have his own wife. and each woman her own husband. The husband should fulfill his marital duty to his wife, and likewise the wife to her husband. The wife's body does not belong to her alone, but also to her husband. In the same way, the husband's body does not belong to him alone, but also to his wife. Do not deprive each other except by mutual consent and for a time, so that you may devote yourselves to prayer. Then come together again, so that Satan will not tempt you because of your lack of self-control. I say this as a concession, not as a command.
1: Interesting.
0: That is very interesting. Verse 7, I wish that all men were as I am. But each man has his own gift from God. One has his gift, another has gift.
1: It seems as if there were a lot of questions, and there must have been some who were teaching that they should not be married at all, others, or that celibacy was kind of the important part of the day. There were different perspectives going on there. Mm-hmm. And as a consequence, he's saying, let's look at things. Now, again, we have to understand that Paul's attitude at this point was, I've got a mission. I'm on a mission from God, and my mission is I can't be distracted by family, I can't be distracted by wife, I've got to wander around the Roman Empire preaching the good news about Jesus, because he's coming right now.
0: He had one focus, and one focus only. Yeah. And certainly our relationships, our marriages do take time.
1: Mm-hmm.
0: We have to nurture those. And, it's interesting, he talks about there could be a point in our marriage relationships where we separate. Primarily, I think the purpose that Paul is wanting them to see is that if you can separate for a while to focus your life on higher things, on, mm-hmm. on spiritual things, on prayer, and perhaps fasting and solitude, and then come back together, that could be a benefit to you and to your marriage as well. Again, it's so that we can walk more closely with God. And in this context, as you stated, it's because Jesus is coming soon. And that's the most important thing to him, is being ready when Jesus comes.
1: In a certain way, he is not being otherworldly. He's trying to be very practical and very candid about this. He says here to the unmarried and the widows, he says, it's good for them to stay unmarried as I am. But if they can't control themselves, they should marry, for it is better to marry than to burn up with passion.
0: That's right.
1: And so he's trying to give an understanding here, but from his perspective, Paul was candid enough that you get the impression he's saying, look, I'm giving you my opinion here. Mm-hmm. In fact, at one place when he had gone through one of these great lists of here's what I think you ought to do, he says, now, I haven't really been given any insight from the Lord on this, but this is my opinion. Sometimes we get the impression, well, if it's a church leader, if it's a spiritual leader, and they're impressed of the Lord, it must be the Lord's total understanding of this.
0: Mm-hmm.
1: Paul is looking at a specific situation. In many ways, there are some, of course, some eternal principles here, but it's very prescriptive.
0: Mm.
1: They had a problem. They had a real problem here, mm-hmm. in Corinth. There was a heightened sexuality all around them.
0: It was part of their culture.
1: It was mm-hmm. part of their culture. It mm-hmm. was part of the religion of other non-Christian faiths. And he's saying, are you being influenced by this? And what, in fact, should be your attitude? Listen, we've run out of time, Pastor Rick.
0: That's amazing.
1: But we need to pick up this again and look at it here in chapter 7. Now, we know that you've enjoyed studying the scriptures with us. We'd certainly like to hear your comments or your prayer requests. So send them to Your Bible, Post Office Box 33082, Knoxville, Tennessee, 37930. You can email us, yourbible@radiodwight.com. 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
2: Psalm 127. except the Lord build the house, they labor in vain that build it. Except the Lord keep the city, the watchman waketh but in vain. It is vain for you to rise up early, to sit up late, to eat the bread of sorrows, for so he giveth his beloved sleep. Lo, children are an heritage of the Lord, and the fruit of the womb is his reward. As arrows are in the hand of a mighty man, so are children of the youth. Happy is the man that hath his quiver full of them. They shall not be ashamed, but they shall speak with the enemies in the gate.
3: Psalm 100, a psalm of praise.
4: Make a joyful noise unto the Lord, all ye lands. Serve the Lord with gladness. Come before his presence with singing. Know ye that the Lord, he is God. It is he that hath made us, and not we ourselves. We are his people, and the sheep of his pasture. Enter into his gates with thanksgiving, and into his courts with praise. Be thankful unto him, and bless his name. For the Lord is good, his mercy is everlasting, and his truth endureth to all generations.
5: I can do all things through Christ which strengtheneth me.
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8: Now a look at your evening weather on Bakersfield Christian Talk Radio. Sunny today with a high near 89 and lows around 61. Sunny tomorrow with a high of 89 and lows around 56. For your Tuesday, mostly sunny with a high near 81 and lows around 57. And for Wednesday, sunny with a high near 83 and lows around 54. That's your evening weather on Bakersfield Christian Talk Radio.
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11: You see, God's law is that which tells us what sin is. Sin is not something I've created in my mind. Sin is not what I think it is. I may not think stealing is sin, but what does the Bible say? How does God's law define sin? 1 John 3, verse 4, reading together. Whoever commits sin also commits lawlessness, and sin is lawlessness. So sin is breaking God's law. You might not think stealing is sin. You may justify it. But if we break God's law, that's sin. A child may not think dishonoring their parents is sin, but according to God, if we break his commandment, that's sin. Sin is lawlessness. We may not think, for example, that coveting is sin, but indeed, sin is not what I think it is. Sin is breaking God's law. Sin is far beyond the thoughts of my own mind. A man may cheat on his wife and commit adultery and have all kind of excuses why he's doing it and justify his behavior. But God's word says that's sin. Somebody may knowingly, blatantly steal from their employer and justify it and say the employer's rich. But that's sin. Sin is breaking God's law. Sin is violating God's moral code of ethics. The law of God is the very foundation of all society. Now, God's law is the pathway to freedom and genuine happiness. God's law does not restrict our freedom. God's law frees us to live the abundant life that Christ wants us to live. James chapter 2, verse 12. Read it with me, please. So speak and so do as those who will be judged by the law of liberty. What's the Ten Commandments, everybody? That is what? The law of what? Law of liberty. So the Ten Commandments free us. It's like a guardrail on an interstate. You're driving down the interstate, and you come along that interstate, and you have to go up over the Rocky Mountains. And as you're going up over the mountains, you're going through some narrow passes. Why is the guardrail put there? You say, I want to be free. I want to be free to go over the edge, yeah, and free to plummet down into the valley. No, the guardrail is there to protect your freedom to get where you want to go over the mountains on your way to California. So the freedom that God gives is a freedom that protects our happiness. Keeping his law, Jesus says, John 13, verse 17, if you know these things, happy are you if you do them. The psalmist David says, blessed are they who delight in the law of God. So God's law is a delight. Keeping God's commandments brings joy and happiness. The more we love God, the more that love always leads to obedience. There are some Christians that have this mistaken idea. They have the idea that love is a concept of the Old Testament, or rather, law is a concept of the Old Testament, and love is a concept of the New Testament. But in actual fact, if we love God, we are not logically led to obey him. God was a God of love in the Old Testament. God's a God of love in the New Testament. And Jesus puts it this way, John 14, verse 15, reading together, if you love me, do what? Keep my commandments. Jesus doesn't say, if you love me, you don't have to keep my commandments. It's like the little kid. Oh, daddy, I love you. Oh, daddy, I love you. Oh, daddy, I love you. Son, would you take out the trash? No, daddy, I don't love you that much to take out the garbage. You see, no, love responds in obedience. Here are the dishes piled up. You walk over, give your wife a big kiss. Oh, darling, I love you. And you start walking away. She says, hey, honey, could you dry the dishes, please? I got to redefine love a little bit here, you see. Preacher was preaching in Harlem on the street corner. Large crowd gathered around. He's preaching on love. And the old kid in the crowd yelled out, preacher, I want to see love with skin on it. That's what God wants, isn't it? Love with skin on it. That's why Jesus says, if you're passionately in love with me, if your heart has been transformed by my grace, if you love me, respond in obedience. If we love him, our life will show it. I obey God, not in order to be saved, because I'm saved by his what, everybody? Grace. So I love him, I obey him, not in order to be saved, but I obey him because I am saved. Love leads to obedience. Salvation by grace leads us to obedience. 1 John chapter 2, verse 3 and 4. Now by this we know that we know him. In other words, here's the evidence that we know God. By this we know that we know him, if we keep his commandments. John is saying that the evidence that you really know God, the evidence that you're a committed Christian, is not in words alone, but it's a life that's carried out in obedience. In fact, John is even stronger than that. In the fourth verse, he says, read it with me, please. He who says, I know him, and does not keep his commandments, is a what? Is a what? Liar, and the truth is not in him. Isn't that pretty strong? So Jesus says, it's not profession. When you come to me, and you're saved by my grace, when you come to me, and you're transformed by my love, when you come to me and receive the gift of salvation, that leads to an obedient life. And if your life does not produce genuine works, it's because you do not have genuine faith and haven't been saved by genuine grace. We come to Christ. Now, grace and law are not contradictory ideas. There are people that say, wait a minute, in the Old Testament, they were saved by law. In the New Testament, they're saved by grace. Wait a minute. We're going to be up in heaven and I see Moses. Moses, how'd you get up here? Oh, I got here by law, Mark. How'd you get here? I get here by grace. Well, then I see Isaiah. Isaiah, Old Testament. How'd you get here? I got here by law. How'd you get here? By grace. Do you think God has two standards of salvation? Not at all. The Bible says in Titus chapter 2, verse 11 to 13, it says, "The grace of God that brings salvation has appeared to all men." So the grace of God appears to all men. Well, how was Moses saved by grace? Jesus didn't die yet. He was saved by grace through faith in the Christ that was yet to come. We are saved by grace through faith in the Christ that has come. Moses looked forward to the cross. We look backward to the cross. But nobody will be saved except through the grace of God. Now, what's the role of God's law in the Christian life? The role of God's law is not to save us. The Bible tells us what the role of the law is. Romans 3, verse 20, reading again. By the law is the knowledge of sin. So what does the law do? The law reveals the knowledge of what? Sin. The law is like a mirror. You look into the mirror of the law, and it reveals your need. Let's suppose, sir, you're out working on the car, and the hood of the car is open, and you're fiddling around in there, your hands are all greasy, and you get an itch on your forehead. You itch it. There's a lot of grease right there. You work in the engine a little more of the car, and your nose itches. You itch it, and pretty soon your nose is dripping with grease. Your chin itches. Pretty soon that's dripping with grease. Your wife calls you. She says, "Darling, I've got supper made." You come in. You walk into the house. Quickly, you wash your hands. You don't look in the mirror and see your face. And you go to the table. Your wife says, "Honey, you got grease on your forehead. You got grease on your nose. You got grease here." "I don't have any grease there." "Darling, sweet pea, honeysuckle, flower, go check the mirror." And you go over to the mirror and you say, "She was right. But the mirror is wrong. I don't have grease on my face. I don't want to argue with my wife, but I'll argue with that mirror." You rip the mirror off the wall, you stamp on it. Is that what you do? The mirror reveals that your wife was right. You got that grease on your nose, you got the grease on your chin, you got your grease on your forehead. But the mirror can't cleanse your face. You take the soap and water and cleanse your face. God's grace cleanses us from our past guilt and works in our life to lead us to obey Him. You see, the law is like the mirror that reveals our need, and grace is God's cleansing grace. Now, Paul says in Romans 7, verse 7, "I would not have known sin except through the law." So if you do away with the law, you do away with any knowledge of sin. Isn't that precisely the problem in our society? People have said, "Look, God's law does not have reins on my life. They've cast off the Ten Commandments. And as the result of that, they have no knowledge of sin. So there is this decline of morality in our society." Paul makes it plain. He quotes one of the commandments, the Tenth Commandment. "For I would not have known covetousness, except the law had said, 'You shall not covet.'" Paul said, "Naturally in myself, I wouldn't have known covetousness, except the law said, 'Don't covet.'" He said, "Naturally in myself, I'm filled with greed and selfishness, and I would covet. But God's law says that, and I judge my life. My life is judged not by my own standard, but by God's standards, by His law." You see, if there is no law, then there is no what? Sin. See, if you do away with the law, there's no definition of sin. And if there is no sin, then there is no grace. Why? Because if there's no law, there's no sin. I can't break a law that doesn't exist. If there's no sin, then I don't need grace, and I'm pretty good like I am. If there is no grace, then there is no need for what? There is no need for the cross. Because it is at the cross that I find grace to pardon me from my sin, because I've broken what? The law. And if there is no cross, there is no need for a what? Salvation. No need for the plan of salvation. It is at the cross that I find salvation to receive God's grace, because I've sinned and broken His law. And if there is no need for salvation, then there is no need for what? For a Savior. You see, if I do away with the law, I do away with sin. If I do away with sin, I do away with the need of grace. If I do away with the need of grace, I do away with the need for the cross. If there is no cross, there is no plan of salvation. And if there's no plan of salvation, I don't need a Savior to save me on the cross by His grace from my sin, because I broke God's law. I thank God that He gave me a law. I thank God that we know what sin is. I thank God for His grace.

thank God for his cross. I thank God for his salvation. And what do you say tonight? I thank God for Jesus Christ. The Jesus who pardons my sin. The Jesus who enables me to live obedient life. What is the role of grace? The role of grace is grace is God's pardon. It's his freedom from sin. He delivers us. Ephesians 2 verse 8 and 9. One of the most significant verses in the Bible. For by grace you've been saved through what? Faith. Does faith save you? No, faith receives our salvation. Faith is not our savior. What is our how are we saved? By grace, through Jesus' grace, you've been saved through faith. Not of yourselves, it is the gift of what? God, not of works, lest anyone should boast. So my salvation is not because of my works. Your salvation is not because of your works. But when we come to Christ, we receive his grace. Now we might ask ourselves this question, what is grace? Grace is God's mercy. I don't deserve it, but he reaches out to me in mercy. Grace is God's pardon. I don't deserve it, but he reaches out to pardon me. Grace is God's forgiveness. I don't deserve it, but he forgives me. But grace is God's power entering into my life to make me a new man, to make us a new man, new women. Grace is God's love that breaks my heart. But if I am saved by his grace, does that do away with God's law? Does God's grace do away with God's law? Let's see what the Bible says. Romans 3 verse 31. Do we then make void the law through faith? Paul asked that question. What does it mean to make void the law? What's that mean? Do we do away with the law through faith? What does it say? Certainly not. Don't let anybody tell you that grace does away with God's law. Because if they do, they're contrary to the Apostle Paul. Because Paul says, do we make void the law through faith? Certainly not. On the contrary, we what? Establish the law. When we're saved by grace, we love Jesus so much we want to obey him. When we see that he's forgiven our sins, we do not in any way say, Lord, I'm going to turn my back on your law. I remember when I was a boy, just a young lad, my dad taught me a marvelous lesson about grace. We had a neighbor not far from our house that had a little field. Their name was the Gernhards. And dad said to me, I used to love to play baseball. I was always shooting basketballs, playing baseball. And dad said, now, Mark, if you go over there in Gernhard's yard and you play baseball, be real careful. Do not aim toward those windows. Do back the other way. The problem was the other way, there were all trees and bushes and thorns. I'm sorry. My father's here tonight. He knows the story anyway. I went to Gernhard's house. I said, guys, let's play ball. And he said, now you don't bat toward that house. The windows are there. I was only about 78 pounds. I was just a skinny kid. I got back with the bat. And that pitch came. It was a perfect, perfect pitch. With my teeth clenched, I reared back and hit that thing. And there went the ball. And it kept going and going and going and going and going. Right through the window of Gernhard's house. Man, I was scared out of my wits. I dropped my bat and I ran. And I ran. And I ran. I didn't run home. I just ran. I didn't know where I was running. All I knew, I was running. I didn't want Mrs. Gernhardt to get me. I didn't want Dad to get me either. I knew. But finally I said, I better go home, because if Mrs. Gernhardt tells him before I tell him, I'm in big time trouble. So I went home. Dad, I shouldn't have done it. Dad, I was facing the house. But Dad, I never hit one so far in my life. Dad, you should have saw it. It just went up and up and up. And it kind of went toward the window, Dad. It went right through that window. He looked at me. And we began to talk about it. I didn't know what was going to happen. And Dad said, Mark, tell you what we're going to do. I know your allowance. You don't have enough for that window. I'm going to pay for that window. But I'm going to show you how to put a window in. I want you to come with me to Gernhardt's house and put that window in. I broke the window. I deserved a real whipping. I deserved a whipping. I didn't have the money to pay for that. My dad paid for that window, and I watched him put it in. He gave me a lesson in what? Grace. I did not deserve that. I deserved a whipping. One night, I used an illustration like that, not the same one, and I said to an audience, what did I deserve? Some lady yelled out, death. I said, lady. I mean, come on now. All I did was break the window. Give me a break. You know what happened after that? Right after Dad put the window in, I ran back to that same field.
faced the window and hit three more balls through. I was under grace. I didn't have to obey my father. I was under grace. What do you think? I didn't go near that field. Because I was under grace didn't mean I could break five more windows, did it? My father showed me grace, and I said, Lord, I want to be obedient. Christ on Calvary's cross showed me grace. I don't want to turn my back on one that forgave me. I don't want to turn my back on one that loves me so much. When I come to the cross, in his grace and through his power, I want only obedience in my life. Yes, I fail. Yes, I make mistakes. But why would God send his son to suffer that cruel death? If all he had to do with some stroke of magic was to change his law. Jesus died because the law could not be broken. But he did not die so we can continue willingly breaking God's law. What did Jesus say? Matthew 5, verse 17. Do not think that I come to destroy the law or the what? Prophets. Jesus said, don't think I've come to destroy the law or the prophets. I did not come to destroy, he says. I didn't come to destroy, but to fulfill. Did Jesus come to destroy the law that said, thou shalt not kill? And after Jesus came, it was okay, we could kill? Not at all. He said, if you commit anger in your heart, you have broken that commandment. Jesus enlarged the law. He took it from the physical act of murder to the anger, the bitterness that's in the heart. So when we come to Jesus, he reveals our anger. We see the bigness of his law. Jesus didn't come to do away with the law that said, thou shalt not commit adultery. He said, if you look upon a woman and gaze with lust, you committed adultery in your heart. Now, don't misunderstand what Jesus was saying. He was not saying that getting angry is as bad as murder. He wasn't saying that thinking the thought is bad as the physical act. No, the physical act of murder, adultery, has consequences. And it strengthens as you choose to respond to. But what he's saying is, if you harbor anger, you have also broken the commandment. If you harbor immorality, impurity, you've also broken the commandment. So what Jesus is saying is, come and look in my law. See how broad my law is. And find yourself as a sinner. Sense that you cannot save yourself. Open your heart. Confess your sin. Let me wash you with my grace. Cleanse you with my grace. And let me make you a new man or a new woman. The Bible is very plain. Saved by grace, we are led to keep God's law. The Bible says, Romans 6, verse 14, for sin shall not have dominion over you, for you are not under the law, but under grace. Two parts to the text. Sin's not going to dominate you anymore. The Christian may fail, but sin's not going to dominate us. We're forgiven by Christ. Sin's not going to dominate us. Jesus lives in our heart. Sin's not going to dominate us. The bondage of sin is broken. You're not under the law, but under grace. Now notice what the Bible says. You're not under the law, but under grace. What does that mean, you're not under the law, but under grace? It's very simple. What does it mean to be under the law? To be under the law means to be under the law as a means of or a method of salvation. We are not under the law method of salvation. Why not? Because if we're under the law method of salvation and we sin, there is no salvation and we're lost. We'd have to live a perfect life. So we're not under the law method of salvation. We're under the grace method of salvation. What does it mean to be under grace? It means to come to the cross, to sense God's pardon, to sense God's power, to sense God's goodness, to sense God's righteousness. To be under grace means I accept Christ's pardon. I receive Christ's forgiveness. I'm filled with Christ's power. That's what it means to be under grace. I can come to that cross. And I can say, Jesus, you know what I've done. You know how I've lived. I've broken your law. Jesus, I open my heart for your pardon. Jesus, I open my heart for your forgiveness. Jesus, I need your power. Because if I don't have your power through your grace, I'm going to continue to fail on the same thing again and again and again. What is grace? It's his pardon. It's his forgiveness. It's his power. Psalm 19, verse 7 says, the law of the Lord is perfect, converting the soul. The law, God's law, shows me who I am that drives me to Jesus Christ, and that law leads me to conversion because the law leads me to Christ. The law leads me to embrace my Savior as the only one who can possibly redeem me and save me. Now, the entire law can be summarized in one word, and that word is what? Love. If you take the whole law and summarize it in one word, it's love. If you take the first four commandments and summarize them in one sentence, it is
love God with all your heart and all your soul. If you summarize the last six commandments, it is love your fellow man. Do you remember that there was a Jewish ruler that came to Jesus? And the Jewish ruler tried to trick Jesus. He was a student of the Old Testament, a student of the law of the Old Testament. And this Jewish ruler said to Jesus, he said, "Master, what is the great commandment of the law, in the law?" And Jesus answered him with these words. He said, there are two. The first is love God with all your heart and all your soul and all your mind. Now, if I ask most audiences, where do you find that? Love God with all your heart, soul, and mind. They would say, in the New Testament. They'd say, that's the new commandment Christ gave. Christ was quoting from Deuteronomy chapter 6, verse 5. He was quoting the summary of the first four tables of the law in the Old Testament. Love God with all your heart, soul, and mind is found in the Old Testament. Then Jesus said, there's a second commandment. The second is like the first. Love your neighbor as yourself. If I ask most audiences, where do you find that? They would say, in the New Testament. But that Leviticus 19, verse 18, it says, love your neighbor as yourself. What was Jesus doing? He was saying to the ruler in the Old Testament, the ruler of the Jews, if you want to summarize the whole law, it's love. If you want to summarize the first four commandments, it's love God. This last six commandments, love your fellow man. And then Jesus said, Matthew 22, verse 40, read it with me, please. On these two commandments hang all the law and the prophets. In other words, all the Ten Commandments are summarized in love God with all your heart and love your neighbor as yourself. If I want to know how to love God, I keep the first four commandments through His grace. If I want to know how to love my fellow man, I don't do away with the last six commandments. I rather keep them by His grace. Grace does not do away with God's law. Grace leads us to obey God's law. I need more than God's law to tell me what I ought to do. I need God's grace to give me the power to do it. I need more than God's law to tell me what I ought to do. I need God's grace to pardon me when I haven't done what I ought to do. God's law reveals what sin is. God's grace pardons me when I've failed. And God's grace transforms my life to be obedient. The Bible says in Hebrews 8, verse 10, this is the covenant that I'll make with the house of Israel, my people, after those days, says the Lord. What is God's New Testament covenant? Is God's New Testament covenant to do away with His law? He says, I will put my laws where? In their mind. I will write them on their hearts, and I'll be their God, and they shall be my people. God writes His law in our mind so we know it. God writes His law in our heart, so we love it. God longs for a people that love His law, that have been saved by His grace, that long to be obedient. When God puts His law in your heart, He gives you the power to live an obedient life. When God puts His law in your heart, the Holy Spirit comes into your life and leads you from what you once were to what He wants you to become. When God puts His law in your heart, when God puts His law in your mind, He transforms you. You have a new joy and a new peace. I think of a young man that came to our meetings in a eastern state of America, up in the state of Massachusetts. He came in. As he came in, he had been deeply involved in the drug culture. As he came in, he was living with a young woman, not his young girl, teenager, not his wife. He was drinking heavily. His life was messed up. One night after the meeting, he walked down the aisle. And as he walked down the aisle, he was holding her, this girl's hand. I knew the family of this young man. And as he was walking down the aisle, she bolted and went the other way. She said, that old preacher's just going to condemn you anyway. The young man came up to me. I put my arms around him. I said, Jesus has a plan for your life. His grace can save you and change you. And God will restore all the years that you've ruined. That young man saw a miracle begin in his heart and life that night. Today, he's a mighty preacher for God. Because God's grace still pardons us when we fall. God's grace still changes us. I think of a man I'll call Jose, Monterrey, Mexico. He sat there in a room with a gun to his head. I was there just 4 months ago, ready to end his life. Financial problems, marriage problems, things just built up. He didn't want to shoot himself in his house. So he walked out of his house and he saw a big billboard and it said, there is hope. That was the title of the meetings we were holding down there about Esperanza in Spanish, hope.
And he said, there's no hope for me.

0: made an appeal. He came forward. A miracle took place in his life that night. Today, he is a Christian that rejoices in the Lord. I think of a couple. Couple down in South Africa. This man was running with a crowd of thieves and criminals. He was shot through the neck, shot through the back, paralyzed. He and his wife and family came to the meetings. Found a miracle in their life. God's grace pardoned him. God's grace changed him. God's grace made him over again. And today, he rejoices in Jesus. I think about a young woman that walked into our meetings depressed, wrote me a letter, said, I have no future, until she found God's grace. Until she found God's love. You have a future. God's grace reaches out to you tonight. Revelation 14, verse 12, talks about a people in the last days. Here's the patience of the saints. That's the endurance of the believers. Here are those who keep God's command, the commandments of God, and the faith of Jesus Christ. You can reach up by faith and touch his hand. He will enable you to obey him. Jesus' arms are wide open for you tonight. Jesus is in heaven. He stands by the throne of the living God. He looks to you and he says, come in your time of need. Come in your time of disappointment. Come in your time of discouragement. Come in your weakness. Come in your frailty. Come whoever you are, wherever you are, come. Jesus said, I'm there with my arms wide open. In the time of need, Jesus comes.
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2: 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Often the most luscious and looks and smell have failed the taste test. I'll be back in a moment with the amazing facts about the proof of the pudding.

Hello, this is Joe Cruz on the Amazing Facts broadcast, Facts Which Affect You. A young medical doctor was visiting his father, who was a well-known pastor of a large congregation. The minister father had his Ph.D. degree in theology, and when the phone rang one day, the son answered and said, "Dr. Brown speaking." There was an awkward pause and then an embarrassed question. "Are you the one that preaches or practices?" You know, this is a good question to ask about anybody who professes to be a Christian, friends. Just talking is no proof of one's goodness. You've heard that the proof of the pudding is in the eating, and it's so true. It doesn't matter how good a pudding or pie looks, the proof of its goodness is in the eating. Now, if the proof of the pudding is in the eating, what's the proof of religion? You think about it a little bit, friends. Where, when, and how did all the trouble we're in get started? How did we get into this present mess anyway? Well, you can lay it to this one thing. It was not by obedience or by doing the will of God. It was by the opposite of obedience, disobedience. Look about you in the penal institutions of today. How did the men in there mess up their lives? By obedience or its opposite? When will they be paroled? When the parole board believes they'll obey the laws of the land. A man's liberty, his freedom then, depends upon his obedience. Upon what does a man's salvation, his eternal life, depend? Well, let's find out what Jesus said about it, friends. Depend on it, Jesus was not silent on this point. He said, "If you love me, keep my commandments," John 14:15. Obedience is motivated by love, but it's still obedience. Again, Jesus said, "If thou wilt enter into life, keep the commandments." Now, these words were spoken to the young man who asked Jesus this leading question. He said, "Good master, what good thing shall I do that I may have eternal life?" Matthew 19:16-17. So, then, a man can lose eternal life by disobeying God's law, just the same as a man can lose his liberty by breaking the laws of the state. Of course, some break the laws of the state and don't get caught. But don't count on breaking God's law and not getting caught, friends. God is keeping books on us, and in the judgment the books were opened, the Bible says, and the dead were judged out of those things which are written in the books according to their works. Revelation 20:12. God shall judge the secrets of men, it says in Romans 2:16. Now, it was not by obedience that Adam and Eve got us into this mess, friends. It was by disobedience. Eve

0: looked at the forbidden tree. Its fruit, the pudding in this case, looked good, awfully good. It looked so desirable that with the urging of the serpent, she disobeyed God, ate of the fruit, and gave it to her husband, and he ate of it also. And that was it. The human race was now launched into the sin mess which we are still in and which so many have come to actually love. Now this forbidden tree sin mess pudding is one pudding whose appearance belied its taste. The 6,000 years in which the human race has been eating away at this dish have been hard and bitter years, years filled with the results of disobedience, fear, war, crime, drunkenness, immorality, death, etc. Disobedience is sin and sin is death. God gives us a clear statement on this. Sin is a transgression of the law, 1 John 3:4. And again, the wages of sin is death, Romans 6:23. Now, can God take a man to heaven in disobedience, friends? And the answer is never. To do so would be to make heaven like this present sinful earth. And besides that, the sinner, the disobedient man, would be very unhappy and miserable among the obedient saints. Revelation 22:15 tells us, "For without are dogs and sorcerers and whoremongers and murderers and idolaters and whosoever loveth and maketh a lie." The obedient, the saints, are those who will inherit the heavenly world. Here is the patience of the saints. Here are they that keep the commandments of God and the faith of Jesus. Revelation 14:12. And again, "Blessed are they that do his commandments, that they may have right to the tree of life and may enter in through the gates into the city." Revelation 22:14. And still again, "The dragon was wroth with the woman and went to make war with the remnant of her seed, which keep the commandments of God." Revelation 12:17. Well, do you see something interesting, friends? Obedience seems to be the crux of the whole matter. It's the proof of the religious pudding. It matters little how loudly a man claims to love the Lord or how faithful he declares himself to be. The proof of it is, does he obey the Lord? If he does, that is incontestable evidence of his love and faithfulness. If he does not, there is no evidence. The latter are like the foolish virgins. These are the class that Jesus spoke of in Matthew 7. "Not everyone that saith unto me, Lord, Lord, shall enter into the kingdom of heaven, but he that doeth the will of my Father which is in heaven. Many will say to me in that day, Lord, Lord, have we not prophesied in thy name, and in thy name have cast out devils, and in thy name done many wonderful works? And then will I profess unto them, I never knew you. Depart from me, ye that work iniquity." Matthew 7, 21-23. Now hear what Jesus says of the obedient. In Matthew 7, 24-25, "Therefore, whosoever heareth these sayings of mine and doeth them, I will liken him unto a wise man which built his house upon a rock. And the rain descended, and the floods came, and the winds blew, and beat upon that house, and it fell not, for it was founded upon a rock." So here, friends, is the other side of the matter now. Look at verses 26 and 27 of Matthew 7. "And everyone that heareth these sayings of mine, and doeth them not, shall be likened unto a foolish man which built his house upon the sand. And the rain descended, and the floods came, and the winds blew, and beat upon that house, and it fell, and great was the fall of it." Now we know, of course, that we are saved by faith. But can dead faith save? James describes faith under certain conditions as being dead. We read that in the second chapter. In verse 14, he says, "What doth it profit, my brethren, though a man say he have faith and have not works? Can faith save him?" And following this, the apostle gives an illustration of what he means in verses 15 to 17. "If a brother or sister be naked and destitute of daily food, and one of you say unto them, Depart in peace, be ye warmed and filled, notwithstanding ye give them not those things which are needful to the body, what doth it profit? Even so faith, if it hath not works, is dead, being alone." And again James says, "But wilt thou know, O vain man, that faith without works is dead," verse 20. And then verse 26, "For as the body without the spirit is dead, so faith without works is dead also." Now listen, what do works or obedience do to faith? They prove the genuineness of faith. A man might shout his faith and love from the housetop, but if he doesn't help the needy or obey God, where is the evidence of his faith? The story is told of a well-to-do farmer who, in family prayers, would pray for a poor widow and children a half mile down the road that God would feed them. And as the family rose from prayers, on one occasion, his 12-year-old son said, "Dad, if I had your corn crib, I'd answer your prayer." So listen, will a man's obedience save him? Not a chance of it. Well, then if a man's obedience will not save him, why obey? And the answer is a man's disobedience will cause him to be lost. We do not obey God and keep his commandments in order to be saved, friends, but because we are saved. And we must ever keep in mind that obedience and good works do not save and are not intended to save. Jesus Christ is a Savior provided, and there's no other. Now, let's ask this question. Is faith alone enough to save? I once heard a minister declare that a man's morality would not save him, that his gifts to charity would not avail, and that his works of mercy would not do it. And that's true, very true. But the minister did not go far enough. No man can be saved without morality, charity, and mercy. No man is saved by morality, but he'll certainly be lost without it. No man will be saved by his acts of charity. But imagine the selfish individual in heaven by the throne of God. No man will be saved by his acts of mercy. But imagine, if you can, the mansion of the unmerciful man in the city of God. We can't even imagine it. No, our obedience and good works will not save us, but the absence of them will lose us everything. Suppose an unfaithful husband is being upbraided by a faithful wife, and he protests, "But dear, I love you." And she replies, "Well, if you love me, why aren't you faithful to me? Why don't you prove your love by being faithful to your marriage vows?" Listen, it will take more than words to satisfy this faithful wife. It will take acts, deeds, faithfulness on the part of her husband before she'll be convinced of the genuineness of his love. And it takes obedience and faithfulness on the part of the Christian as well. It took obedience on the part of Abraham to make him the father of the faithful. It took obedience on the part of Shadrach, Meshach, and Abednego for God to deliver them from the fiery furnace, but he did it. It took faithfulness on the part of Daniel for God to shut the lions' mouths, but he did it. And that is exactly what it will take on the part of men today to obtain entrance into the kingdom of God. The question then is there a conflict between law and grace and the new dispensation? Paul, too, asked the same question. Shall we continue in sin that grace may abound? Romans 6:1. In other words, does grace give us license to disobey the law of God? And his answer is, God forbid. How shall we that are dead to sin live any longer therein? Verse 2. The dead no longer live in sin. Paul also asks the same question in relation to faith and the law. He says, do we then make void the law through faith? And again the answer is, God forbid. Yea, we establish the law. Romans 3:31. Another translation of this text reads, is this using faith to overthrow the law? Far from it. This confirms the law. And another version says, we're placing the law itself on a firmer footing. So it's evident from these statements that Paul taught that grace and faith, instead of doing away with the law, as some teach, should lead to even more faithful obedience to God. And doesn't that make sense, friends? Suppose the traffic officer stops you and says you're guilty of speeding. He takes out his book and asks for your driver's license. You're sure you're going to get a ticket. But you engage him in a friendly conversation, and to your surprise, he says, look, I'm not going to give you a ticket this time, but... Now look, you were pardoned by the goodness and kindness and grace of the officer. However, what do you think he meant by that, but? Did he mean that the law was abolished? Or did he mean, but you'd better never let me catch you speeding again? Huh? Grace did not do away with the law in that case, friends. Not at all. It only did away with a penalty because you began to obey it. The story is told of two brothers. It may well be only a story, but it illustrates the forgiveness of the sinner without forgiving the sin. The older brother was a judge. His younger brother was brought before him as a transgressor of the law, and from all the evidence, it was clear to everybody that he was guilty. The court was tense. Would the judge mete out justice in this case? The judge looked at his brother and sternly declared him guilty. Then he stunned the court, and most of all his brother, by imposing the maximum fine. Then he stepped down, threw his arms around his brother, and said, I had to do it, for you're guilty, and justice demanded it. I know you can't pay the fine, but I'll pay it for you. You see, the brother was forgiven, but the transgression was not. It had to be paid. But by paying the maximum penalty, the judge not only did not abolish the law, but he greatly magnified it and showed how binding it really was.
1: And now this is Joe Cruz saying goodbye for today.
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0: One night, my husband, who was in the gas station business at the time, was nearly robbed by someone he thought was a lone assailant. After the man's arrest, Jim learned from the local sheriff that the stranger was a member of a dangerous gang that had wreaked havoc on the neighborhood overnight. Referencing this experience later, Jim told me, "I thought I was all alone during that midnight encounter, but now I know God was a lot closer to me than I realized." A long time ago, another man thought he was all alone. Jacob had deceived his father Isaac, stolen his brother Esau's inheritance, and was now fleeing, still empty-handed. Appearances told Jacob he was a goner. At dusk on the second day of his flight, he collapsed onto the desert sand, his head on a rock pillow, and then fell into an exhausted sleep. Sometime during the night, Jacob dreamt he saw God at the top of a stairway, being used as a ladder of sorts by angels. "I am the Lord. I am with you and will watch over you wherever you go," Jacob heard him say. "I will not leave you until I have done what I have promised you." Genesis 28, verses 13 and 15. The glory of God's promises outweighed the pain, guilt, and loneliness in Jacob's heart. Suddenly, he had hope. God was with him. God cared. Jacob arose from sleep and in prayer submitted his future to God. In these words, verse 21, "The Lord will be my God." Today, as you face life, appearances may be telling you that you're all alone in these unpredictable times. If so, then do what Jacob did. Trust that God knows your circumstances and your location, even if you have not been aware of His presence with you. Then submit your situation to God through prayer. Admit your inability to save yourself. Even Jesus, the Son of God, once said, "I can do nothing of my own," John 5:30. And then we can declare, as did Paul, that I can do all things through Him who gives me strength. Philippians 4:13. When Jacob surrendered his circumstances to the one at the top of the staircase, he experienced the promises, provisions, and purposes of God in his life for the rest of his life. God wants to reveal Himself to you too, not necessarily in a dream at the top of a shining staircase, yet in ways you might never expect. He wants to give all of us reminders that we're never alone. See John 14:21. He will meet our needs and the longings of our hearts. Psalm 34:4, then 37:4. So today, let's face life's challenges by trusting that God is closer to us than we ever thought possible. This is Carolyn Sutton for Staying Vertical.
1: 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Today's reading from the Word.

At the end of 1 Corinthians chapter 15, the Bible says, "The sting of death is sin, and the power of sin is the law. But thanks be to God who gives us the victory through our Lord Jesus Christ." 1 Corinthians 15:58. "Therefore, my beloved brethren, be steadfast, immovable, always abounding in the work of the Lord, knowing that your toil is not in vain in the Lord." 1 Corinthians chapter 16. "Now concerning the collection for the saints, as I directed the churches of Galatia, so do you also. On the first day of every week, each one of you is to put aside and save, as he may prosper, so that no collections be made when I come. When I arrive, whomever you may approve, I will send them with letters to carry your gift to Jerusalem. And, if it is fitting for me to go also, they will go with me. But I will come to you after I go through Macedonia, for I am going through Macedonia. And perhaps I will stay with you, or even spend the winter, so that you may send me on my way wherever I may go. For I do not wish to see you now just in passing, for I hope to remain with you for some time, if the Lord permits. But I will remain in Ephesus until Pentecost, for a wide door for effective service is opened to me, and there are many adversaries."

0: 1 Corinthians 16:10. Now if Timothy comes, see that he is with you without cause to be afraid, for he is doing his work, as I also am. So let no one despise him, but send him on his way in peace, so that he may come to me, for I expect him with the brethren. But concerning Apollos, our brother, I encouraged him greatly to come to you with the brethren, and it was not at all his desire to come now, but he will come when he has opportunity. Be on the alert, stand firm in the faith, act like men, be strong. Let all that you do be done in love. Now I urge you, brethren, you know the household of Stephanas, that they were the first fruits of Achaia, and that they have devoted themselves for ministry to the saints. That you also be in subjection to such men, and I rejoice over the coming of Stephanas and Fortunatus and Achaicus, because they have supplied what was lacking on your part. For they have refreshed my spirit and yours. Therefore, acknowledge such men. The churches of Asia greet you. Aquila and Prisca greet you heartily in the Lord, with the church that is in their house. All the brethren greet you. Greet one another with a holy kiss. The greeting is in my own hand, Paul. If anyone does not love the Lord, he is to be accursed. Maranatha. The grace of the Lord Jesus be with you. My love be with you all in Christ Jesus. Amen. You may be able to hear this reading again by visiting our website, theword.info. Remember the word definated, theword.info. Simply reading the word, this is Nicholas Hope.
1: What's the best way to pass your faith on to your children? Carrie Casey, author and CEO of the National Center for Fathering, reveals the surprising pivotal factor on today's father.
2: Two of my absolute top goals as a dad have been to live out my Christian faith and that my children would also choose to follow Christ. It turns out those goals are even more closely related than you might realize. In a recent book called Families in Faith, Vern Bankson presents some eye-opening discoveries about what he calls religious transmission, passing your faith to the next generation. This professor's research found that the pivotal factor in whether children continue their parents' faith is a strong bond with their father. Now, when we think of training kids in matters of faith, we might think of teaching them right from wrong, emphasizing obedience or dinner table devotions. Those are important, but they aren't enough if there isn't a strong emotional bond between the parent and child. A warm, close relationship with one's father makes the most difference when it comes to a child's faith, even more than a good relationship with his mother. Now,

0: to let you know how powerful this is, the same also appears to be true in non-religious families. A strong emotional father-child bond creates the best chance for transmitting personal beliefs and values to the next generation. So how can we do this? Let me share a few ideas. First, do one-on-one activities. Away from the rest of the family, you'll have more of each other's attention, and there's a good chance questions and comments will come out that might not in a group setting. Schedule a regular time together, whether it's breakfast on Saturdays, frozen yogurt every other Monday, or even just a once-a-month activity. Your regular outings need to be something they look forward to, so be alert for the need to switch things up. Also, this might sound a little vague, but talk about life. 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Talk about what's happening in your community or around the globe and how your faith provides hope and meaning even in uncertain times. In that context, help your child identify the gifts and passions God could use to make a difference for His kingdom in the years to come. Those are just a few ideas. Remember, Dad, passing on your faith is all about building a warm and close relationship. I'll talk more about this tomorrow. This is Kerry Casey for Today's Father.
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2: 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Cigarette smoking is the leading cause of lung cancer, which is the most deadly of all the cancers. But as Dr. Cooper points out today, smoking is also a huge factor in heart disease.
3: When you think about cigarette smoking, you think primarily of lung cancer, and it's true. You smoke a pack a day, there's a 20-fold increased risk of having lung cancer. But you realize a much more important problem is the problem of heart disease. Because if you smoke that pack a day, it doubles or triples the risk of having a heart attack as compared to the non-smoker or the former cigarette smoker. Did you realize that I don't care how long you've been smoking, how many packs a day you smoke, or how old you are, if you break the habit in a shorter period of time of 6 weeks, we begin to see a drop-off in deaths from heart attacks. By 6, 12, 18 months, you get back in the same low-risk category of the non-smoker. So the most important thing I can tell you smokers to do is to stop smoking and reduce that death from heart attacks. Why? Because if you break that cigarette smoking habit before you get back in the same low-risk category of the non-smoker as far as lung cancer is concerned, it takes at least 15 years. You might say, well, why should I stop? The answer is pure and simple. You're 6 times as likely to have a heart attack as you are lung cancer, and you can drop that risk down dramatically, and that's what you're more likely to die of. Keep that in mind, you cigarette smokers.
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5: I will lift up mine eyes unto the hills, from whence cometh my help. My help cometh from the Lord, which made heaven and earth. He will not suffer thy foot to be moved. He that keepeth thee will not slumber. Behold, he that keepeth Israel shall neither slumber nor sleep. The Lord is thy keeper. The Lord is thy shade upon thy right hand. The sun shall not smite thee by day, nor the moon by night. The Lord shall preserve thee from all evil. He shall preserve thy soul. The Lord shall preserve thy going out and thy coming in from this time forth and even forevermore.
6: Or what man is there of you, whom if his son ask bread, will he give him a stone? Or if he ask a fish, will he give him a serpent? If ye then, being evil, know how to give good gifts unto your children, how much more shall your Father, which is in heaven, give good things to them that ask him? Therefore all things whatsoever ye would that men should do to you, do ye even so to them. For this is the law and the prophets.
7: Bless them which persecute you. Bless and curse not.
8: When you plant your crop, cotton, rice, soybeans, wheat, corn, lettuce, carrots, you name it, what do you expect it to do? Well, you say, come up, of course. Well, exactly. If it doesn't and the soil conditions are good, then you begin to wonder what's going on. Well, the point I'm trying to make is that we kind of expect seeds to come up without thinking why they come up. Seeds sprout and grow because within them they have what we call life. It's a God-given life. The Apostle John says that in Jesus there is life. Jesus himself said that those who come to him will have life, ultimately overcoming death. The wages of sin is death, and Jesus died that death for us. After he died, he rose again to life. Why? Because he is that life. His death was a sure death, and his life is a sure life. Do you want to have that life? He gives that life to those who believe in him. This is Rod Bieber with Seed Time and Harvest.
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10: Now a look at your evening weather on Bakersfield Christian Talk Radio. Sunny today with a high near 89 and lows around 61. Sunny tomorrow with a high of 89 and lows around 56. For your Tuesday, mostly sunny with a high near 81 and lows around 57. And for Wednesday, sunny with a high near 83 and lows around 54. That's your evening weather on Bakersfield Christian Talk Radio.
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13: For millennia, people from different countries, cultures, and backgrounds have found direction and encouragement in the inspired pages of the Bible. In his day, Jesus directed listeners to search the prophecies of Scripture to find him, the only way of salvation. 2,000 years later, as we stand on the brink of eternity, we no less need the purpose and hope God's Word provides. Sacramento Central Church brings you Receiving the Word, timely Bible messages presented by Pastors Chris Buttery and Mike Thompson. Amazing revelations await you in God's Holy Word, the Bible.
14: Romans 11 verse 1, it says, I say then, has God cast away his people? Certainly not. For I also am an Israelite of the seed of Abraham, of the tribe of Benjamin. So what's been going on? So far, at least let me start in Romans chapter 8, because we have to bring us to Romans 9. Romans 9, 10, and 11 really could be considered one continual discussion and thought. Romans chapter 8, Paul has described the triumphant, joyful experience of those who have been justified and are being sanctified by faith. And then he shifts gears in Romans 9 to something that he describes in verse 2 of Romans 9 as something that gives him great heaviness and sorrow, great heaviness and continual sorrow. And here is the question that he's addressing. Why is it that the Jews, and the Jews, of course, were God's chosen people. He had chosen them, selected them to be the repositories of his grace, of his truth, right? He had set them where they were, right there in the thoroughfare of that the then-known world, to be a light that shines. So why is it that the Jews, God's chosen people, had in a large degree rejected the gospel? Why is that? Why had that happened? And if the gospel brings salvation to God's elect, why are the chosen people not found among the heirs of salvation? Here's some of the questions that he's going to be pursuing and answering. And if the good news of salvation is the fulfillment of the promises made to Israel of old, then surely those who it was specifically intended for, why wouldn't they accept it? Why have they rejected it in a large part? Instead, what has happened? There's been some fierce opposition that's been created against the preaching of the gospel and against the message of salvation. So why? We've studied chapter 9, and there in chapter 9, verses 1 through 3, first Paul affirms his love and his sorrow for his own countrymen, the Jews. And then in verses 6 through 13, I'm just doing a broad stroke of the brush, so to speak. Romans 9, verses 6 through 13, he cites the reason of the cause of the rejection of God's people as the repositories of his grace, and that the failure has nothing to do with God's promises. He's also highlighted in verses 14 to 29 that this constitutes no injustice on the part of God. God's dealing with his people doesn't constitute injustice. And then Romans 9:30 through chapter 10, verse 21, which is essentially the end of the chapter, he highlights that the fault lies in the fact that the Jews rejected righteousness by faith. He rejected righteousness by faith. But Paul doesn't end there. He doesn't describe the Jews' situation as being hopeless. He goes on to speak of the salvation of a remnant according to the election of his grace, which we'll talk about here in just a little bit. You read about that in Romans 11, verses 1 through 10. And then the rest of Romans, verses 11 to 22, Paul talks about the acceptance of the Gentiles. And the last few verses, chapter 11, verses 33 to 36, he shows that the gospel going to Jew and Gentile is evidence of the glory and the wisdom of God. So, let's break it all down. Are you ready? All right. Let's go to Romans chapter 10, and let's read a few verses here. We won't read all the chapter because we won't be reviewing the entire chapter. We'll be reviewing just the first four verses. So Romans chapter 10, verses 1 through 4, let's read that. Brethren, my heart's desire and prayer to God for Israel is that what? That they might be saved. That's the burden of his discussion here. For I bear them, that is the Israelites, witness that they have a zeal for God, but not according to knowledge. Verse 3, for they being ignorant of God's righteousness and seeking to establish their own righteousness, have not submitted to the righteousness of God, for Christ is the end of the law for righteousness to everyone who believes. All right. So the issue Paul is dealing with here in this chapter is the problem mentioned in chapter 9, verses 31 to 33. He says, but Israel, pursuing the law of righteousness, has not attained to the law of righteousness. Why? Because they did not seek it by, what, friends? Faith. But as it were, by the works of the law. And then it goes on to talk about how they stumbled at the stumbling stone, whom is Jesus. And so Israel failed to attain righteousness by faith. They were seeking righteousness based upon their own works as meriting them righteousness, earning righteousness. But before Paul goes into this very painful discussion and enters upon this painful task of pointing out the failure of his own people, Paul begins his discussion by renewing his assurance, or their assurance, of his heartfelt concern and love for them. Did you see that in verse 1? My prayer for God to God for Israel is that what? That they may be saved. This is my heart's desire. Now, is there an example for us to follow here? when we consider the way Paul deals with his countrymen. There's an example here in the way we should work also in helping others find salvation in Jesus Christ. Paul takes it slow, and then he takes them step by step. It has taken him essentially 8 chapters in the book of Romans to get to the point he wants to make, to be able to lead his people to understand what the real issues are. And it's going to hurt him, and it's going to hurt them as he shares this with them, but it's taken him 8 chapters to get there. Human nature tends to just go boom for the jugular. But Paul is gracious and he's kind, and he just builds up to that, and he takes it slow and step by step. Now some folk want it fast, and if they can handle it, that's okay. But go easy, let the Holy Spirit lead you. Here's another lesson we can learn from this verse. Paul says that he prays to God for Israel that they might be saved. If Paul's had considered Israel's rejection, now listen carefully, if Paul had considered Israel's rejection as the predetermined will of God, as some people believe he is saying right here, that God had predestined Israel to be lost, then why would he have prayed that they might have been saved if salvation was not available to the Jews? It wouldn't be, would it? But it is. And therefore he knows it, and therefore he is praying and asking God that they might be saved. So we'll come back to that point of predestination, the elect, in just a little bit. So what was Israel's problem, according to the verses we just read? They had a zeal for God. Is that okay? Having a zeal for God, that's good. But not according to what? Knowledge. That was the problem. That was the problem. Zeal, zealous. That's a word that Paul used to describe his own fanatical enthusiasm for Judaism prior to his conversion. But in spite of Paul's great zeal, he didn't attain to righteousness, and neither did Israel. Their religion was, if I could put it this way, painfully formal and legal. Their outward show, essentially, of religiosity was a cloak for corruption. You remember in Matthew 23, Jesus essentially denounces woes upon the scribes and the Pharisees, and he calls them hypocrites. And he goes on to suggest, and not suggest, but say that some of them, the Pharisees, scribes, etc., are like whitewashed tombs, sepulchres. But what's inside? Dead men's bones. That's exactly right. Dead men's bones. They look good on the outside. They're doing what appears to be religious and right, but there is corruption on the inside. And there was corruption aplenty. They were encouraging folk to take advantage of their parents in their old age, and multiple other atrocities that they were encouraged to commit. They looked good, essentially, but they were rotten to the core. That was the state of the religious leaders of Jesus' time and of Paul's time. So they had a zeal, but not according to what? Knowledge. Now, the Jews knew a lot. The Jews had the Old Testament scripture. They had the Torah. They had the prophets. They had the Psalms. They had all of those things. They had knowledge, but what did they lack? They lacked a true knowledge. The true knowledge that could have led them to serve God in the right way, not in the wrong way in which they were tending. They had especially been favored to have a knowledge about God, but their zeal wasn't intelligent. Although they had knew the writings of the law, they knew the writings of the prophets, they did not have true insight into the words of the prophets and even the works of God. So what happened? Their zeal essentially became fanatical. Their zeal became fanatical as they showed more zeal for form and the letter of the law than they did for genuine religion. Now, they were, even in Jesus' day, Jesus said, look, you're tithing mint, anise, cumin, even the herbs. He said, okay, continue to do that, but don't neglect the weightier matters of the law, love, justice, and mercy. Don't forget those things. And so the Jews were, essentially their religion was form, was ceremony. They believed they were attaining to righteousness by doing these particular things. Works, that's right. So essentially they had set up their own standard for salvation, hadn't they? They had set up their own standard, their own criteria for salvation. Can we fall into the danger of setting up our own criteria for salvation as well? Human beings are very vulnerable and prone to making mistakes, even Christians, even Seventh-day Adventist Christians. Now listen carefully. A person believes that attending church is what they need to be righteous, but at home and in the workplace, they are mean and that they are vindictive. Is there a problem there? Yeah. A person might believe participating in communion service is what they need to be righteous, but they only invite to their dinner table only those who can return their favor or give them a favor in return. That was the problem with the religious leaders in Jesus' day. A person believes that giving tithe and offering is what they need to be righteous, but they're secretly cheating on their taxes and they're gambling away their hard-earned money. Is there a problem with that? Is there a problem with attending church, participating in communion, and returning a faithful tithe and offering?
15: No problem.
14: No, these are good things, are they not?
15: Yeah.
14: But do they make you righteous?
15: No.
14: Who makes you righteous?
15: Christ
14: and Christ alone, right? It's true. But here there are individuals that potentially could be saying that doing these things is what makes them righteous and earns them salvation, all the while their hearts are corrupt. And true religion is being put on the back burner. Can we be subject to something similar? Hosea chapter 10, verse 1. Here the Jews were seeking to establish their own righteousness or set up their own righteousness, suggesting there's an element of pride in this endeavor of the Jews that they put forth in setting up their own righteousness. Hosea 10 verse 1 says, Israel is an empty vine and he brings forth fruit for himself. What is the purpose of righteousness, true righteousness that God gives his people? So that it might benefit who? Might benefit others, might glorify God and then benefit others. But here, Israel, according to Hosea, back in the Old Testament, are seen to be empty vines bringing forth fruit to themselves, pat themselves on the back for their own benefit. Matthew 5:20, for I say to you, Jesus is speaking, he says, for I say to you that unless your righteousness exceeds the righteousness of the scribes and Pharisees, you will by no means enter the kingdom of heaven. Now, if you were a person living in the days of Jesus and you heard Jesus say that, you'd be saying, how on earth then could I be saved? Because they were the epitome of righteousness. They looked good. They appeared to do the right thing. They appeared to be righteous. How could my righteousness exceed theirs? If you're a basketball player, someone came along and said, you need to be a better player than Steph Curry. You'd say, what? That's difficult. Well, LeBron James, that's hard to achieve. If you're a Patriots fan, you know, how can you be a better quarterback than Tom Brady? Can't be. If you're still a fan, you understand that there is a possibility that you could be better than Tom Brady. But anyway, how could you be better? How could you be better than the religious leaders of Jesus' day? What was Jesus driving at? The religious leaders had an external righteousness, doing things. Jesus was after a heart righteousness, because then truly if the heart was changed in there, then the life would be actually corrected. It would be doing the right thing and trusting in God's saving grace for salvation, not upon their own works for salvation. Now works are important. We've been studying this all quarter. We understand that works are very important in their proper relation. The works save us? No. Works is a response, is a outflow of the Spirit of God working in our hearts as we are justified by faith and sanctified by the Holy Spirit. All right, so that's Matthew 5:20. Philippians 3 verse 9. Thank you.
16: Philippians chapter 3 verse 9. And be found in him, not having my own righteousness, which is of the law, but that which is the faith of Christ, the righteousness which is of God by faith.
14: Praise the Lord. So Paul got it. Thank you very much. Paul ended up getting it. He was working toward establishing his own righteousness as a Pharisee, but now after his conversion experiences, he recognizes he needs to be seeking after the righteousness that comes from Christ by faith. Powerful. What happens, question for us, what happens when we look to religious forms and religious ceremonies as righteousness itself instead of looking to God for righteousness? What happens? If we're looking to religious form and ceremony as righteousness instead of looking to God for righteousness, could our experience be reduced to one of self-sufficient formalism? Sure. Now, what might happen, on a different note, what might happen if we look to ourselves to produce righteousness we think God expects of us instead of the one who alone can make us righteous? Could our experience be reduced to one of frustration and defeat? Can we produce righteousness? Can you produce nectar?
17: Under Christ?
14: You can't produce righteousness in and of yourself. Only Christ can give you his righteousness. Yeah, beautiful. So we must be careful the way we look at this. The Jews prided themselves in their knowledge of God and his law, but their lives didn't conform to the will of God. We could say they were confident in their own righteousness, and therefore they would not yield, they would not submit their hearts to admitting that their own righteousness was filthy rags, and that their salvation depended upon the merits of another. And it was this unwillingness to submit that was the cause for the ignorance and their rejection as God's chosen people. Can we still have a problem like that today? Some won't submit to all of God's conditions for salvation. What are God's conditions for salvation? Pastor, I thought it was a free gift. Yes, it's free, fully free, but there are conditions. Aren't there conditions? First of all, without faith, it is impossible to please God. So faith is a condition for receiving salvation, isn't that right? What's another condition for receiving salvation? Confession, repentance, that's right. And who gives us repentance? Jesus does. He gives us a gift. Repentance is a gift. What else is a condition for salvation? Surrender. Yeah, giving up my own righteousness, my own way, my own ideas, and surrendering those and saying, okay, God, I accept what you have for me instead. How about obedience? Is that a condition for salvation? Does that mean that a person must be perfectly obedient before they receive salvation? No. It just means that they must be willing to do what God asks them to do. Have the heart to say, yes, God, I will do that. I will follow your will. I'll follow your plan. So there are conditions for salvation, and there are people today, and even Seventh-day Adventist Christians, who struggle with those conditions. I go to church. I keep the Sabbath. I tithe. These things I do. I've done since I was a boy. I'm a third generation. But there's no change of the heart. Still selfish. Still thinking about themselves, number one. No change, no transformation, no conversion, you see. Let's talk about verse 4 because this is important to understand in Romans chapter 10, and then we'll move to Romans 11. For Christ is the end of the law for righteousness to everyone who believes. So this verse has been interpreted in several different ways. First of all, one definition, or at least one interpretation, is that Christ is the termination of the law, that the law no longer exists. Secondly, another interpretation, Christ is the goal or the aim of the law. A third interpretation is Christ is the fulfillment of the law. And a fourth interpretation is Christ is the termination of the law as a means of salvation. So which one is it? Well, the first view that Christ is the termination of the law is the view of antinomians. Antinomians are those who are against God's law. They don't want to be subject to God's law. They don't want to follow God's law. And so this view can't be accepted, of course, by the honest Bible student. Just can't be. But the last three options, the last three interpretations, offer truth. They certainly offer truth. The law does point to Christ as the Savior of the world. Christ is also filled full the meaning of the law in his life and his teachings, and he met every requirement of that law, thus becoming our perfect substitute and our perfect example. And Christ's righteousness, not our own, is the only means by which we can be saved. So all of the last three interpretations could be correct. But keep in mind that Paul is not implying that righteousness could be obtained by the law in Old Testament times, and that with Christ's coming, Faith had been substituted as a way of righteousness instead of the law. Paul's not saying that you were made righteous by the law until Jesus came, and then after Jesus came, it's now by faith. He's not saying that. We've already studied that. What did the Old Testament teach? You were made righteous by what? By faith. That's an Old Testament teaching. That's right. He also didn't mean that Christ is the termination of the law, to the extent that we are no longer under obligation to keep God's Ten Commandments. It is law as a method of obtaining righteousness that has been brought to an end by Jesus Christ. The realization, the fulfillment of all those Old Testament prophecies being realized in Jesus Christ, the one that we receive by faith, the one who brings salvation, who brings us his righteousness. So no longer, if anyone is stuck in that haze of obtaining righteousness by works, that's not the way anymore. When Christ comes into the life, it's now attaining righteousness through faith in Jesus Christ. So this is what Paul's referring to here. God gave his law, we know that, to show Israel their sinfulness and the need of a Savior. But what happened? The Jews abused God's law, and instead they used it as a means of establishing their own righteousness by their own attempts at legalistic obedience. Christ came to end this mistaken abuse of the law and point the way back to faith in God's power and God's power alone to save us from sin. Could the law save us from sin? Can the law clean up our lives? Can the law make us righteous? It's a law. It's a standard for righteousness. That's all it is. There's no power there. Where is the power? In Jesus Christ, through the powerful agency, third person of the Godhead, the Holy Spirit, you see. Only he and he alone can transform us. We won't talk about the rest of Romans 10, but Romans 10 speaks about essentially how near and how close God's plan of salvation has been to the Israelites in their past and in their presence. The way of salvation has been made very clear to them. And it also discusses their unfortunate and ultimate rejection of it. So let's go to Romans 11 now. Romans 11. Let's read verses 1 through 10. This is Monday's lesson, the election of grace. Romans 11, verses 1 through 10. I say then, let's read this. I say then, has God cast away his people? This is our memory text for this week. Has God cast away his people? Certainly not. For I am an Israelite of the seed of Abraham, of the tribe of Benjamin. God has not cast away his people, whom he foreknew. Or do you not know that the scriptures say of Elijah, how he pleads with God against Israel, saying, Lord, they've killed your prophets, they've torn down your altars, and I alone am left, and they seek my life. But what does the divine response say to him? I have reserved for myself 7,000 men who have not bowed the knee to Baal. Even so then, at this present time, there is a remnant according to the election of grace. And if by grace, then it is no longer of works. Otherwise, grace is no longer grace. But if it is of works, it is no longer grace. Otherwise, work is no longer work. What then? Israel has not obtained what it seeks. What was it that they were seeking? Their own righteousness, right? They've not obtained what it seeks, but the elect have obtained it, and the rest were blinded, just as it was written, God has given them a spirit of stupor, eyes that they should not see and ears that they should not hear to this very day. And David says, let their table become a snare and a trap, a stumbling block and a recompense to them. Let their eyes be darkened so that they do not see and bow down their back always. All right, it's a lot there to break down. Here we go. In the first few verses, Paul points back to an experience of the Old Testament prophet who? Elijah. He talks about Elijah when he thought that all of Israel, how much of Israel? All of Israel had followed after the worship of Baal, and that Elijah, he thought he was the only one left. He was the sole one, the faithful one that remained. You read that in verses 2 through 5 of chapter 11. But what did God tell Elijah? God told Elijah that although the nation as a whole had deserted him, there were still how many faithful like Elijah? There were still 7,000 that were faithful like Elijah was. And what does Paul call this faithful? He calls this them the what? The remnant. He calls them the remnant. So just, here it is. So just as Elijah supposed by the apostasy of Israel to be universal at that time, so now, at the time Paul's writing, the rejection of Jesus by the Jews was not so complete as some might suppose. There are still now, Paul says, a faithful remnant, a remnant of Jews. So, sure, as a nation, Christ was rejected, but not all Jews. Not all Jews rejected Jesus. As a matter of fact, you think about some of the disciples of Jesus, right? You think about Paul. Even at the time of Jesus' birth, there was Anna, there was Simeon there, serving down there at the temple. Think about the forerunner of Christ. Who was that? John the Baptist. Yeah. These were those who were responding to the call of grace even at that particular time. And so Paul is using Elijah simply to show that there is still a remnant today, at his day.

0: So while it's true that Israel as a nation failed to reach its aim, and it was a failure, but not in total. A part of Israel, the elect, what have they done? Have they failed or succeeded? They've succeeded. The elect succeeded. While Israel sought to establish their own righteousness, they did not submit to the righteousness of who? Of God or of Christ, that's right. And so what was the result? Blinded. They were blinded. Now, in the language of the Bible, verses 8 through 10, God is often seen to be the one who does what he does not prevent. God is seen to is often said to do that which he does not prevent. And so when you're reading verses 8 through 10, you're scratching your head saying, God causes that, cause their eyes to be blind, cause their ears to be stopped. Does God do things like that?
1: No,
0: because we've already read. How many people does God want to be saved? All to be saved. Paul himself is even praying for the salvation of the Jews, isn't he? He certainly is, no doubt about that. And so what we're dealing with here is essentially God's people themselves hardening their own hearts, closing their own eyes, stopping their own ears. Why? Because they're about seeking their own righteousness, while the truth of righteousness by faith was near them. They heard it, they saw it, but they rejected it, you see. And so that's what's going on here.
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5: 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Welcome back to Moms on Break, ladies. I have a treat for you today. 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I have with me Brenda Walsh, who is president of Kids Club for Jesus. 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
5: Yes. 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I wanted to read Romans 1:16, which says, "For I am not ashamed of the gospel of Christ, for it is the power of God unto salvation to everyone that believeth." And Brenda, I don't know why, but that verse came to my mind when thinking about you and your ministry. It's an inspiration to me. It really is. All that you do, it almost makes me tired just thinking about it.
6: It's not my ministry, it's God's ministry.
5: Amen. Amen. 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
6: Well, absolutely. And this is for, I can tell you the kids enjoy this too, but if you write on this website, kidsclubforjesus.org, that's Kids Club for Jesus, and that could be the number 4 or F-O-R, so kidsclubforjesus.org. 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

0: We have so many really, truly wonderful activities for kids. 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And this is particularly helpful because, kids are, that's where they're watching programs now. It's all on their devices. Mm-hmm. You know, kids are not watching on the television. That you don't see families waiting in the living room for their favorite sitcom to come on anymore. Mm-hmm. You know, kids are watching on their devices. And so if we want to reach them, we need to reach them where they are. And so that's why I believe God has impressed us to move forward in this manner, because it's really all on internet-based programming. And if you could think of it as really the new children's Netflix for kids. That's really what we're aiming to be. So we produce programs. We also produce, share other people's programs, and just try to get so many different types of things, because kids are interested in different things. And all of the programs that we have are intended to draw kids closer to Jesus. Amen. So we don't share any programs that are not of spiritual nature. Even our cooking programs are healthy cooking. So we do have cooking programs. We have Chef Ani, who is amazing. And if you've never seen her and her sister and her mom do a marathon in a relay cooking fun program, it is the funnest thing to watch. And so Chef Ani has programs. She teaches a healthy vegetarian recipe, but she also makes it so much fun. I also have Cooking with Miss Brenda, where I have kids come and cook with me and teach them how to do a healthy vegetarian recipe. We have programs for Sabbath schools. With COVID and so many churches that were shut down, our children were really forgotten. Many churches didn't have anything for their children, even when they would get together for Zoom meetings. It was all really adult focused. And so we started providing Sabbath schools. We have Sabbath schools programs, new ones every week, for every age level for children. Wow. So when the children's program started, opening back up, and our churches started opening back up and people going back to church, our program still, because the kids were really connected to the programs, they still, like when they get home from church, wanted to watch that at school.
1: Sure.
0: We have lots of different programs. You can watch Kids Time there. You can watch nature programs. We have Praise and Worship, which I'll share a little more about. We have Story Time with Miss Brenda, which it's my bedtime stories and me reading them, and we insert videos so that to make the stories come to life, so they can watch what I'm talking about. Uh-huh. So it's not just me sitting there reading a book.
1: So Brenda, I hear from you that it's like a kid's Netflix, however, very different in the fact that it's all spiritually uplifting material instead of worldly and pulling our kids away from the Lord. So yeah, just a ton of resources, ladies, that you can get on her website. All of this is on your website, and you can get the app. Is that correct?
0: Exactly. Okay. An app. Just type in Kids Club for Jesus in your app store, and it's a free download. We don't charge.
1: Okay. Wow. Wonderful resource. Okay. So, Miss Brenda, tell us more about your praise time.
0: Praise time, every single Sabbath at 5:30 Eastern time, we go live on YouTube, Facebook, Twitter, and LinkedIn. All around the world. And I'm at the panel. I play by ear, so I'm at the panel playing favorite song requests. So everyone that joins us live can enter in their favorite song, and that's what we play. I always have a musical guest with me that either plays an instrument or sings or both. And we have an hour of just praising Jesus through songs and playing your song requests.
1: Aww.
0: And this has gotten to be, quite popular with kids. And
1: yes, and I can say mine have enjoyed it. They loved putting their requests in and listening. It was a really uplifting experience for them.
0: You know, it really, it truly, you wouldn't think how much it would, that, because all, it, this is for families, by the way. We kids, our praise time is not just, it's called Praise and Worship. And you can watch Praise and Worship, all of our programs, on our app or our website as well. But you don't, it really, truly, you can, it doesn't, you don't have to be a child to enjoy these programs. We invite all families to join and praise Jesus with us as a family.
1: That's, you know, so right. These songs are for all of us. Yes. Okay, and this is, if you can't join live, you can also watch these later?
0: You can watch them later on YouTube. You can watch them on Facebook. You can watch it on our app. Kids, and also on Kids Club for Jesus on our website. So there's many places, you know, that you can watch them. I was going to just share with you, I have a little girl, 10-year-old girl, that joins me almost every Sabbath. Now, you wouldn't think a little 10-year-old, but she is so in love with Jesus, and she just loves the praise time. And she sends me these little messages all the time. Aww. And she also reads my devotions every day, because I also have a devotion I post every single day on Facebook. I've never missed a day in over 10 years. And,
1: wow.
0: And I have, you know, two devotional books out, and I also have a devotional app. You can go to my app store, your app store, and type in Brenda Walsh, and it will come up with Sharing God's Love. And that is the devotion, and it's free. And also, there's an audio version, so you can read it yourself or listen to me read it.
1: Okay, Brenda, I have to ask you, in that book, Sharing God's Love, do you give kids and families ideas of how, or do you have that in somewhere else? I remember you've done that a lot in telling kids and families how to share, how to reach out.
0: Sharing God's Love is an app in the app store that is for my devotions only.
1: Okay.
0: So you can, it gives you a new devotion every day. There's a place, I always give scripture with my devotion, so you can read the devotion yourself, and then there's scripture text. Well, if you touch on scripture button, it will have those all printed out for you, so you can read the scripture right there.
1: Nice.
0: And there's also an audio version where you can listen to me read it. So that's what Sharing God's Love is. It's my devotional app.
1: Okay.
0: I'll just read this little girl, 10-year-old girl. Her name is Adora. If you watch the program, you'll see her song request when it came in. But she texted me this morning. Hi, Miss Brenda. She said, I listened to your devotion this morning. Today's was awesome. Wait, no, they're all awesome. You do a really good job in your devotion. Thank you for your great messages. They bring me closer to Jesus. And she said, I also look forward to praise and worship all week long. And I'm going to request Sing, Sing, Sing. I know you know that one because you played for me before.
1: Oh.
0: And I'm excited for your praise and worship every Sabbath. I just love Sabbath, and you make Sabbath wonderful.
1: Amen.
0: So, you know, that's a little from a little 10-year-old that I just got a text in from. You know, these are reaching children's hearts for Jesus.
1: Oh, I know they are, and it's a blessing. I mean, you go in and out of stores nowadays, and it's often very discouraging, the music. My kids will put their hands over their ears and say, Mommy, that music. I'm like, I know, I'm sorry. We'll hurry and get out of here. So to have uplifting music is such a blessing.
0: It is, and I know exactly what you mean. You got to remember that the devil's working overtime to steal our children.
1: Yes, he is.
0: The Bible predicts it. You know, it says that he's going around like a roaring lion. I mean, we have to do more to spiritually feed our children.
1: Amen.
0: And, you know, too many of them, you know, the parents are working, they're tired, they want something to entertain their children so they can do what they want to do.
1: Yes.
0: And so there's a lot of children raising themselves on their own devices, you know,
1: that,
0: and sadly that is true. But when we bring children into this world, we need to know that we have a responsibility.
1: Amen.
0: Training those children to have hearts for Jesus is your number one goal and responsibility.
1: Oh, I'm so glad you said that.
0: Mm-hmm. It really, truly is. So, you know, it's so important that we are doing what we can to spiritually feed our children. And I believe that's why God asked me to do this network. We have so many Christian ministries for adults, media ministries especially, for adults, all adult-focused. We're the only media ministry for children that's 100%. Focused on children.
1: Oh, wow. Mm-hmm. Wonderful. So moms and grandmas listening, this is something you must check out. There's countless, I've been on there, and there's countless resources and just positive, uplifting material for your kids to watch and learn from.
0: Amen. And there's also quite a few programs where your children can get involved. If you look, we're always looking for kids that are musically talented. Mm. We have a program called Kids Praise Demos, and you send your demos in, and we put them on the site for other kids to see. We have a place for memory verses, where if you have your child memorize scripture, it can be one verse, two verses, a whole chapter, it doesn't matter. Videotape them and send it to us, and we add it to our memory verses program. We also have child preachers. So it's called Preaching God's Word, and where your children are, they can tell a Bible story, they can preach a short little sermonette, and we put that on there. So there's quite a few ways that your kids can be involved.
1: Wow, I love that. Beautiful. And it gives the kids an opportunity to see that this makes a difference and they can share it with others to memorize scripture.
0: Absolutely.
1: Yes.
0: Well, and another big, do you have time to another big thing that we have on our website that's huge, that the International Pathfinder Camporee has allowed us to air all of their night programs that they have at Camporee for all of their Camporees past. So you can go there to our website and you can watch all the night programs from the Camporees throughout the years. And that's something they haven't ever let, nobody else does. And so it's a wonderful opportunity to go to one place and have it all.
1: And listen to it all. Well, thank you, Brenda. The end is not here. We just ran out of time, but please go check out Kids Club for Jesus and all the resources you can get for your kids there. Thank you for joining us, and we'll see you next time. You can find Moms on Break on Facebook, Instagram, and your favorite podcast service. 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
2: 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And now, here's our Creation Moments host, Ian Taylor.
3: We have often pointed out on Creation Moments that the ability to communicate is not what separates man from animals. Researchers in animal communication have been no less amazed, as they have now begun to learn that many animals actually have languages and that they can invent new words to communicate new dangers to each other and to their young. In 1914 in South Africa, a hunter was commissioned to exterminate a herd of 140 elephants. He managed to kill all but 20. Those 20 became so skilled at avoiding him that he had to give up the hunt. Even though the park became a preserve in 1930, with the elephants protected, elephants on the preserve today, four generations since the hunt ended, are unusually wary of humans. Even young elephants are quickly taught to avoid humans. Ground squirrels have two distinct alarm calls, depending upon what is after them. If a ground squirrel hears the alarm call, which warns of a bird of prey, he will dive for the nearest protection. But if the alarm signals a digger predator, like a badger, ground squirrels will pass nearby burrows to hide, which has a backdoor escape route. The Bible tells us that all things were made through the Word, the Son of God. Therefore, we should not be surprised to learn that many creatures besides man have the ability to communicate very specific messages to each other.
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5: This is Max McLean. The story of the Bible is a divine drama of how God would redeem his people from their sin. When sin and evil is finally defeated, what will the world look like? Listen to the Bible from Revelation 21. Then I saw a new heaven and a new earth. For the first heaven and the first earth had passed away, and there was no longer any sea. I saw the holy city, the new Jerusalem, coming down out of heaven from God, prepared as a bride, beautifully dressed for her husband. Then I heard a loud voice from the throne saying, "Now the dwelling of God is with men, and he will live with them. They will be his people, and God himself will be with them and be their God. He will wipe every tear from their eyes. There will be no more death or mourning or crying or pain, for the old order of things has passed away." He who was seated on the throne said, "I am making everything new." Then he said, "Write this down, for these words are trustworthy and true." He said to me, "It is done. I am the Alpha and the Omega, the beginning and the end. To him who is thirsty, I will give to drink without cost from the spring of the water of life. He who overcomes will inherit all this, and I will be his God, and he will be my people. But the cowardly, the unbelieving, the vile, the murderers, the sexually immoral, those who practice magic arts, the idolaters and all liars, their place will be in the fiery lake of burning sulfur. This is the second death." One of the seven angels who had the seven bowls full of the seven last plagues came and said to me, "Come, I will show you the bride, the wife of the Lamb." And he carried me away in the spirit to a mountain great and high, and showed me the holy city, Jerusalem, coming down out of heaven from God. From Revelation 21. Listen to the Bible. It's great for the soul.
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7: Here's a fantastic story from the life of Jesus, found in Luke chapter 2, verse 46, and onward. The Bible says, "Now so it was that after 3 days they found him in the temple, sitting in the midst of the teachers, both listening to them and asking them questions. And all who heard him were astonished at his understanding and answers." Here is the story of a 12-year-old boy who's operating mentally at a much higher level than the wisest teachers in Jerusalem. But I want you to notice how Jesus does this. As God the Son, he had every right to march into the classroom, step up to the front, and start lecturing. After all, when you have the mind of God at your disposal, any lecture you present is going to make the rest of the course material pale by comparison. But that's not what Jesus does. I imagine it couldn't have been easy to listen to those men's lectures when Jesus knew that Israel's understanding of God had been horribly twisted over the centuries. But you know, we have no record of Jesus calling them to task or publicly humiliating them. Instead, he actually listens to the presentations, and then he asks a lot of questions. You know, sometimes Christians get frustrated with people who don't want to hear about their faith. But it's entirely possible that our methods are flawed. Instead of always wanting to assume the role of a teacher, maybe it's a better idea to become a student. Listen to what people have to say and ask a lot of questions. Not arrogant questions or questions deliberately designed to make someone look foolish, but intelligent questions that ask all the right things. You'll notice that when Jesus took this approach, it captured the attention of the entire room. Apparently, the teachers noticed how intelligent he was and started asking him questions, because the Bible says he was busy giving answers. And it also says that everybody listening was astonished. The information that you and I have been given in the pages of the Bible is also astonishing. Anybody who studies the Bible with an honest and open heart gets excited by what they find. But then they pounce on a neighbor and try to force them to listen. A far better approach is to raise the right questions in an attitude of love. And when people fail to find answers, be ready to give them one when they ask. I like the way that Peter puts it in his first letter, chapter 3. He says, "But sanctify the Lord God in your hearts, and always be ready to give a defense to everyone who asks you for a reason for the hope that is within you with meekness and fear." It worked for Jesus, and apparently it worked for Peter. So you've got to know that it's going to prove to be a better way to live.

0: After two decades of progress in the fight for homeschooling freedom, the California Court of Appeals ruling against homeschooling came as a shock. With so many advocates guarding homeschooling freedom in legislatures and courts across the nation, how could this ruling slip through? Find out on today's Homeschool Heartbeat with HSLDA President Mike Smith.
1: In the studio with me is Jim Mason, HSLDA Senior Counsel, who worked on HSLDA's brief for the California case Inouye Rachel L. Jim, can you explain why this case took us and homeschoolers around the country by surprise?
2: Mike, this case began when a teenage girl ran away from home and made accusations of child abuse and neglect unrelated to education. The juvenile court judge agreed that she had been neglected. The judge also ruled that he needed to supervise the girl's two younger homeschooled siblings to make sure that they were safe. But lawyers from the Children's Law Center weren't satisfied. They asked the judge to order the younger kids to attend public school, not for educational purposes, but so the kids would be monitored by teachers who were required to report suspected abuse and neglect. So the issue was safety, not education. And here's why the case became known as the California homeschooling case. The CLC lawyers also claimed that homeschooling was illegal in California anyway. The parents were represented by court-appointed appellate attorneys who are experts on most matters that come into juvenile court, but they simply didn't know what HSLDA attorneys knew about California law regarding the legality of home education. The first time that HSLDA or the homeschooling community in California heard about the case was when the Court of Appeal published its opinion.
1: Well, that was a big surprise, Jim, and thanks for being with us today. And until next time, I'm Mike Smith.
0: If you'd like to receive Homeschool Heartbeat's daily email transcript, visit us online at homeschoolheartbeat.com.
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4: I will lift up mine eyes unto the hills, from whence cometh my help. My help cometh from the Lord, which made heaven and earth. He will not suffer thy foot to be moved. He that keepeth thee will not slumber. Behold, he that keepeth Israel shall neither slumber nor sleep. The Lord is thy keeper. The Lord is thy shade upon thy right hand. The sun shall not smite thee by day, nor the moon by night. The Lord shall preserve thee from all evil. He shall preserve thy soul. The Lord shall preserve thy going out and thy coming in from this time forth and even forevermore.
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5: Unto thee lift I up mine eyes, O thou that dwellest in the heavens. Behold, as the eyes of servants look unto the hand of their masters, and as the eyes of a maiden unto the hand of her mistress, so our eyes wait upon the Lord our God, until that he have mercy upon us. Have mercy upon us, O Lord, have mercy upon us, for we are exceedingly filled with contempt. Our soul is exceedingly filled with the scorning of those that are at ease, and with the contempt of the proud.
6: Children, obey your parents in the Lord, for this is right. Honor thy father and mother, which is the first commandment with promise, that it may be well with thee, and thou mayest live long on the earth.
7: Take therefore no thought for the morrow shall take thought for the things of itself.
8: Jim asks, Gary, is there only one person out there for me to marry?
9: Well, you know, Christians look at this in different ways. Some believe absolutely that God has one individual picked out for you, and he wants to lead the two of you together. Others feel like that this falls in the category of other areas of life where God gives us choices on what kind of shirt to wear today, that he hasn't predestined that you wear a particular kind of shirt, but he leaves that choice up to you. Both of these views are Christian because both of them recognize that God is active in our lives, and if we're seeking his guidance, he will guide us. And that's the important thing. I think you'd find it interesting to read Genesis chapter 24 and look for the principles that God used to lead Abraham's servant to the bride for Isaac. I think those same principles apply in our lives today.
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12: Now a look at your morning weather on Bakersfield Christian Talk Radio. Sunny today with a high near 87 and lows around 61. Sunny tomorrow with a high of 89 and lows around 56. For your Wednesday, mostly sunny with a high near 81 and lows around 57. And for Thursday, sunny with a high near 83 and lows around 54. That's your morning weather on Bakersfield Christian Talk Radio.
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16: When you begin to read the gospel record, you immediately come face to face with the fact that Jesus performed many miracles during his ministry. Even his enemies who sought to kill him could not deny the marvelous works that he performed. Oh, they would say, he's doing it by the power of Beelzebub, prince of demons. And later, when he performed what perhaps was his greatest miracle, if there are degrees of miracles, rather than say, well, that didn't happen, they said, we have to kill him now. So we're going to discuss tonight the mighty works of Jesus, particularly in Galilee, as we continue using the Synoptic Gospels as our major reference for this part of our class. And we want to begin by looking at the nature and purpose of miracles. And first, a definition. This can be a working definition for us. A miracle is a marvelous event occurring within human experience. That means that you can see it, you can hear it, you're aware of the fact that something has happened, but which cannot be brought about by human power or explained by human reason. A marvelous event. We get the English word miracle from the Latin miraculum. It means a wonderful thing. You see it, you experience it, but you can't explain it with human knowledge or wisdom or bring it about by human power. There are several words in the New Testament used to describe miracle. And by the way, before we take a look at them, what's the difference between a miracle and a coincidence? You say, well, a coincidence just happens. Maybe you're interested in meeting a certain young lady or young gentleman, depending on who it is that you've got your eye on. And they may walk around and go, there's a coincidence, or a miracle even. But you may have planned it all along. Someone may see something happen and say, that's a miracle, and yet, was it really a miracle? How do you know if it's a miracle or not? Well, I want to suggest to you a clue, which we'll discover during the ministry of Jesus, is that a miracle is foretold or requested. For example, if you got up this morning saying, I'm feeling better today, well, that's a wonderful thing, but may not necessarily be a miracle. But if you're sick, if you're unable to walk, if you're blind, and someone comes up to you and says, in the name of Jesus, receive your sight, and right when that happens, you can see, you probably won't say, that was a coincidence. Or when Jesus would perform some great work, casting out an evil spirit or producing food for thousands of people from a little boy's lunch, no one was saying, that was just a coincidence. Because he prayed for God's blessing. He foretold or predicted something would happen. He requested it of his Father. And it happened in response to that prayer. So there are times when you have to say, no, that can't just be a coincidence. Some supernatural power is at work. And that's what this first word, translated miracle in Scripture, means. Dunamis. Power is the word I'd like you to write down. Power literally is what it means. And we get the English word dynamite or dynamic from this Greek word dunamis. And there's an example that you may want to write down. So one aspect of miracle is

to me. 35 miracles, but John says if we wrote everything down, there wouldn't be room to contain it. But I want to ask, of those 35 miracles, and most of them, 23 if you would like to write that down, are mainly, most of them then, are the healing of diseases or deformities. But they're all performed with a definite purpose in mind. Jesus never walked around, and this is the second point you may want to note, he never just walked around and said, I think I'll turn that rock blue, boom. I think I would like some food, boom. Jesus never performed a miracle just for idle curiosity. During his trial, you remember, Herod said, show us a sign, is the word, a miracle. Well, it was just idle curiosity, and Jesus didn't even speak to Herod. So Jesus always had a definite purpose in mind and never performed a miracle for his own benefit or to satisfy idle curiosity. What we're going to discover, though, is that Jesus would often address a presenting need, remember that, but also want to address a deeper spiritual need. So think of a miracle that you may have heard of, a person who is physically blind. The presenting need is what? Blindness, and they need to see physically. But Jesus, in meeting that need, there's a definite purpose in bringing healing. He also wants to meet a deeper need. And what is that? Spiritual sight, that the person would come to believe in him. Or a leper that he healed. The presenting need is he's got a disease that's killing him. But one of them comes back, of the 10, if you remember a miracle Jesus performed. One came back and bowed down to worship him and said, thank you. And Jesus said to him, your faith has saved you or made you whole. He wasn't just talking there about the physical healing, but about a deeper healing. So as we look at some of the miracles of Jesus in the class, in this class, I'd like you to say, okay, what's the presenting need and what's the deeper need that Jesus wants to address in performing this miracle? Well, let's look at some of the miracles in the ministry of Jesus. You remember that I told you that the majority of the miracles, 23 of the 35 recorded, now he did many more than that, but maybe 2,000 of the 3,000 or 20,000 of the 30,000, the majority of them were healings of disease and deformity. And I hope you have your Bible with you, whether you're here on campus or joining us online. I want to look at a few of the miracles, cover some lessons for our lives today. So let's look first at the healing of a leper recorded in Mark chapter 1, beginning with verse 40. Mark chapter 1, beginning with verse 40. As you know, leprosy was a disease that was greatly feared. A person who was found to be unclean with leprosy was sent off to the regions of the dead. And what a terrible way to live the remainder of your life. And so here we find a story recorded in Mark 1 and verse 40. It says there, a man with leprosy came to Jesus and begged him on his knees. Now, he's already taking his life in his hands because you weren't supposed to come near anyone. You're supposed to stay at a distance and cry out, what, do you know? Unclean, unclean. So he's taking his life in his hands, but this man is desperate. He's dying. So taking his life in his hands, knowing he could be stoned by any of the healthy people around, he comes up, falls down on his knees, Scripture records, and I want you to notice what he says, because here in this comment is an essential ingredient if miracles would happen back then or today. Notice what it says. A man with leprosy came to him and begged him on his knees, if you, what does it say in your Bible? If you can, is that what it says? If you are willing, you can make

0: be clean. What ingredient is there in that supper? Faith. He doesn't say if you can. What one of the thieves on the cross said, you know, if you can do anything, do it now. Save us and save yourself. There's no faith in that comment. But this leper must have heard about Jesus. And faith is welling up in his heart. And with that little bit of faith, he comes and he says, if you are willing, you can make me clean. So I want you to notice an essential ingredient. We'll find out later when Jesus goes to Nazareth. He can't perform miracles there. Well, it's not that he doesn't have the power connected to his father, but there is no faith there. Well, I want you to notice what happens. Filled with compassion, Mark 1:41, Jesus said to him, is that what it says? You know, that's all Jesus needed to do, isn't it? He just needed to say to him, I am willing, be clean. But Jesus realizes that there is a deeper need that this man has, not just physical healing. Filled with compassion, Jesus reached out his hand and touched the man. Touched the man. Leper. I am willing, he said, be clean. Immediately, the leprosy left him and he was cured. Now, you just know that that leper didn't say, that's a coincidence. I don't know what it felt like electricity anchoring in the back of his brain. I don't know what it felt like as new life surged through his body, but there was a definite correlation between Jesus, Son of God, reaching out and touching him, and instantly he's made whole. Would you agree with that? So even the enemies can't say, well, that was just a coincidence, or nothing happened there. The leper would have laughed them to scorn. You're foolish. You're not only blind, you're foolish. Something supernatural happened. I am willing, Jesus said, be clean, and immediately the leprosy left him. I want you to notice that Jesus reaching out to touch him is showing him, because that is not only the hand of Jesus of Nazareth, but it is also the hand of the eternal Son of God. Not only wanting to make him whole physically, but to receive him spiritually, to reach out and touch him with life. Well, I want you to notice what happens next. Many people do not understand what Jesus says next. Jesus sent him away at once with a strong warning. See that you don't tell this to anyone, but go show yourself to the priest and offer the sacrifices that Moses commanded for your cleansing as a testimony to them. Why do you think Jesus said, don't tell anyone? Is he just being modest? No. Is Jesus uncertain about who he is? No. But Jesus knows the prejudice of the people. He knows that it would be better for the leper to just go to the priest, perhaps the same one who'd pronounced him unclean years before, and say, I'm feeling better. Could you check me out? And the priest looked at him and says, well, you look better than me. What have you been eating? You're clean. But Jesus also knows not only might there be prejudice by the one who would pronounce this former leper clean, but there is also great prejudice against him, Jesus. Unfortunately, the leper didn't listen. Have you ever tried to help God out? Oh God, I know what you're saying, but I just want to help you out this one time. And I imagine the angels going, oh no, oh no. Instead, the leper went out and began to talk freely, spreading the news. As a result, Jesus could no longer enter a town openly, but stayed outside in lonely places. I want you to notice that the leper was trying to help, but in trying to help and disobeying Jesus, finish the sentence, he actually did more harm than, and that's what always happens. But let that encourage you. He wasn't perfect, but he did have faith. So don't wait until you're perfect to come, but come with faith. Remember that as we look at our next miracle. Same gospel writer, chapter 2 of Mark now, chapter 2, the healing of a paralytic. I want you to notice something else very interesting in this story. A few days later, Jesus again entered Capernaum. The people heard he'd come home. It was kind of his home base there in Galilee. So many gathered that there was no room left, not even outside the door, and he preached the word to them. Verse 3, the story gets rather interesting. Some men came bringing to him a paralytic carried by four of them. Since they could not get him to Jesus because of the crowd, they made an opening in the roof. Now, do you remember how the houses were built? And the staircase was where? On the outside, and the roof was flat. Extra space up top. The crowd all around spilling out of the house. But they managed to get to the outside staircase, zoom up the staircase, and then,
1: what do we do now?
0: Dig up the roof. Now, you have to imagine the story, because Jesus is inside teaching, and all of a sudden, chunks begin to fall down from the roof. Some think this may have been Simon Peter's house. I don't know. If it was, I'm sure he said something. But he can't get out, because it's packed. And the roof begins to get a hole, and then a bigger hole. Not just a sound hole, but a bigger and a bigger hole. I want you to notice what the text says. Digging through the roof, they lowered the mat the paralyzed man was lying on. Notice the next verse. When Jesus saw, what does it say in your Bible? When Jesus saw, what? Their faith. Whose faith? Did you ever notice that? Whose faith? Well, you know that there's four guys up on the roof waving, right? Jesus looks up. Have a question for you. Could that man have been healed without the faith of those four men? Not that day. Could he? He wanted to get to Jesus. Would you say, well, it must include those men's faith, right? Because it says their faith. Now I've got another question for you, because this is important. If any of you are blessed with friends who have faith, thank God tonight, okay? Because they might help you to get to Jesus. But here's the question. Is it possible for that man to be healed without faith himself, just their faith? Well, we're going to disagree on that one, maybe. Is it possible for God to work in a supernatural way in a person's life without them reaching out in faith? Well, you say maybe if they're so sick that you're stepping in for your spouse, or if it's a young child that isn't able. But I want to suggest to you that the faith of those four friends gave the man on the stretcher courage to have faith. He sees friends who are willing to tear up the roof. And by the way, they had to fix that roof or pay to have it fixed. You don't think they just said, hallelujah, have a great day. It cost them something to get that man to Jesus, didn't it? And I imagine that that demonstration of love created faith, or stimulated faith in his heart too. Well, it's an interesting story. We don't have time to unpack the whole story. But Jesus kind of does something different this time. Instead of meeting the presenting need first, he goes to the deeper need. This is a rare instance in Scripture, but Jesus does it for a special reason. What's the first thing Jesus does? What's the deeper need that this man has? Sins forgiven. There is the idea here that whatever he's doing laid down there has been caused by his sin. He probably lived a careless life, ruined his body, and he's feeling guilty. Jesus sees the deeper need and says, I'm going to meet the deeper need first, knowing that what will happen? I mean, it's certain. What's going to happen? What are his enemies going to say? Hallelujah, sent of God. No. What are they going to do? What authority do you have to forgive sins, blasphemer? Immediately Jesus knew in his spirit this was what they were thinking in their hearts. And he said to them, why are you thinking these things? Which is it easier to say to the paralytic, your sins are forgiven, or get up and walk? You see what he's doing? If they say, well, it's easier to say get up and walk, he said, well, go ahead and tell them to get up and walk. They can't do it. But let me tell you, he says, that you may know the Son of Man has authority on earth to forgive sins. He said to the paralytic, I tell you, get up, take up your mat, and go home. And it says here, he got up, took his mat up, and walked out in full view of them all. And this amazed everyone, and they praised God, saying, we have never seen anything like this. I imagine those four friends dancing on the roof. Because of their faith, they got this man to Jesus. Oh, he had a choice to make, I believe. And he chose to have faith with them. And he was made whole. You read so many of these miracles of healing, of disease and deformity. 23 of the 35 in the gospel record.
1: 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This was part one of the series. Tune in next time to hear the conclusion.

0: 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We hope the episode shared today has been uplifting. 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Until next time, remember to keep Jesus, the true word of life, by your side.
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3: This is John MacArthur inviting you to join me for Portraits of Grace. Beware. Satan wants to desensitize you to the heinousness of sin. He wants you to stop mourning over sin and start enjoying it. That usually doesn't happen all at once. In fact, the process can be slow and subtle, almost imperceptible, but the results are always tragic. So how can you remain alert to the dangers of sin and protect yourself from compromise? First, eliminate anything that hinders your sensitivity to sin, such as deliberate sinning, rejecting God's forgiveness, presuming on God's grace, taking sin lightly, being exposed to temptation. Second, remember the enormous price Christ paid to free you from sin's bondage. This is John MacArthur, trusting your lives are portraits of grace.

0: Faster than a speeding bullet. Able to orbit the solar system continually through its lifetime. More powerful than an atomic bomb. What is it? It's not a make-believe superhero, but rather a created wonder called a comet.
1: Each and every comet is a witness to a supernatural, created, designed solar system.
0: This is Science, Scripture, and Salvation, a Creation Radio Journal. I'm Chris O'Brien with the Institute for Creation Research. Comets have intrigued stargazers for centuries with their beauty and their mysterious presence in the universe. So did comets form billions of years ago? Or were they created just a few thousand years ago? Don't space out during the next 15 minutes as we discuss comets and find out some interesting things about these fireballs in the sky. Although a comet may look like a fireball, Dr. Danny Faulkner, professor of astronomy at the University of South Carolina, Lancaster, says this bright space attraction is actually made up of ice.
2: A comet, for more than 50 years, we think is what we call a dirty iceberg. It's a collection of frozen gases, not just water, but also methane and ammonia and CO2. These are very low melting point, a very low freezing point substances. And intermixed with that would be a lot of little tiny dust particles. It would be microscopic. As these things orbit the sun at great distances normally, they have very elliptical orbits. Once each orbit brings them close to the sun, as the sun's light heats up the comet nucleus, it causes a big cloud of dust and gas to form. We call that the head or the coma of the comet. And then the solar wind and radiation push that dust and the gas particles away to form the two tails that we normally see. And it's bright for just a few months around perihelion, closest approach to the sun, and then it spends many decades or even centuries far from the sun, virtually invisible to us.
0: ICR physicist Dr. Russ Humphreys says the sun not only lights up the comet, but also destroys part of it.
3: As they go around the sun, comets lose about 5% of their material, that stuff that goes out and streams out behind it in the tail, never comes back to the dirty snowball. And they've even observed comets breaking up as they go around the sun. And there was a spectacular breakup of one, Comet Levy-Shoemaker, a few years ago as it got caught by Jupiter. And Jupiter flung it around itself. And then the comet came back in many pieces. And about 22 of those pieces, one by one, crashed into the surface of Jupiter, releasing atomic bomb-sized explosions as they did so. So the point is that comets can lose a lot of their material, usually do lose a lot of their material as they make each pass around the sun.
0: Since matter is being stripped away from comets, how long do they survive in the solar system? Dr. Faulkner.
2: The nucleus of the comet is a few

0: comet to die. Now, this has been an evidence for recent creation that creationists have used for a long time, showing that comets have a finite lifetime far less than the 4.5 billion years generally assumed for the age of the solar system.
1: So if the life of a comet is 10,000 years or less, why do secular scientists believe that they've been around for billions of years? Well, Dr. Humphrey says many evolutionists answer this question by suggesting that a large cloud of orbiting comets, or dirty snowballs, exists in the outer reaches of the solar system.
2: The evolutionary theory is that comets, the dirty snowballs, have been and are still orbiting way outside the orbit of Pluto, in a spherical cloud called the Oort cloud. That's O-O-R-T, a lot of chunks of ice just orbiting out there, and every now and then, according to the theory, one of them gets knocked inward toward the solar system. And then the Oort cloud now, a later wrinkle on the theory, is supposed to feed a flat belt of dirty snowballs called the Kuiper Belt, which is just outside the orbit of Pluto, much closer in. And it's a flat belt and not a spherical cloud. But we've seen some large chunks of ice that are about the size of a moon or an asteroid out there in what would be the Kuiper Belt. But the Kuiper Belt would lose enough dirty snowballs that it would have to be replenished by the Oort cloud.
1: However, there is a small problem with the Oort cloud theory.
2: All this sounds very complicated. But the bottom line is, nobody's ever seen the Oort cloud, and yet we see what looks like an Oort cloud around other solar systems, but we don't seem to be able to see it in our own vicinity. So I have my doubts that it exists, and so do uniformitarian old age, billions of years, astronomers also. Some of them are skeptical.
1: Evolutionists date comets at nearly 5 billion years old and say these rapid-moving objects hold clues to an ancient origin of the universe. But Dr. Donald DeYoung, professor of physics at Grace College in Winona Lake, Indiana, says comets testify of creation, not evolution.
3: Comets tell us at least three things. First, they are very complex in their makeup. This is true for the sun, the planets, and the moons as well. The solar system was created with great variety, which defies every attempt to describe a comprehensive natural origin theory. The second point, comets exactly follow the laws of gravity and celestial mechanics, which were established to operate the universe. Without these faithful, unchanging laws, the universe would quickly collapse into chaos and ruin. A final point concerns time. Comets are fragile, temporary members of the solar system. During their orbits around the sun, they shrink or melt. Some occasionally hit the sun or Jupiter, and other comets leave the solar system altogether. Yet, there's the continued presence today of hundreds of known comets, including Comet Tempel 1. Each and every comet is a witness to a supernatural, created, designed solar system that is just thousands of years old, not billions.
1: To many, the name Comet Tempel 1 sounds familiar. That's because Comet Tempel 1 was the target of NASA's experiment that was conducted to determine the interior makeup of a comet. Dr. DeYoung tells us about the Deep Impact Probe.
3: In early July 2005, some man-made fireworks occurred in space about 80 million miles away. A block of copper metal weighing 820 pounds, about the size of a washing machine, was carried out to this distance on board a space probe. Then the copper was dropped directly onto a particular comet called Tempel 1. This comet was discovered back in the 1800s and has a nucleus of about 4 miles in size. The copper mass hit its target, slamming into the comet with a speed of 23,000 miles per hour. The result was dramatic. There was a fiery explosion due to the heat generated, and there resulted a crater the size of a football field and about 100 feet deep. A nearby space probe photographed the entire impact event. Data was collected on the comet's interior, its chemical composition, and its density.
1: Dr. Faulkner says what was discovered inside the comet was a surprise to many people.
0: What they found from Tempel 1 with the deep impact was that its nucleus was very fluffy. They think that it

0: best, 25% of the thing was solid. 75% or more was empty. It was very porous sort of thing, very loose, very crumbly. If you hit it, it falls apart. If you hit those big chunks of ice or a big iceberg, it doesn't break easily. It doesn't shatter easily. But apparently a comet nucleus, when you hit it with something, it just falls apart because it's extremely fluffy and barely held apart. So the very biggest surprise or biggest bit of information we can say is that these things are very fluffy, full of a lot of open spaces in between the solid particles.
1: What else did this experiment reveal? Well, Dr. DeYoung says that, as in other comets, carbon-containing organic molecules were found in Comet Tempel 1. Evolutionists believe comets carrying these types of materials may have been responsible for starting life on Earth.
2: The inside of Comet Tempel was found to be as black as charcoal and quite unreflective of light. Various organic molecules, that is, those that contained carbon, were observed by instruments after the impact. These molecules include ammonium, acetylene, and hydrogen cyanide. Some astronomers believe that these kind of materials are the seeds of life and were long ago dropped off on the Earth by earlier comets. The Genesis account of creation provides a refreshing alternative to such thinking.
1: As creationists, we know that comets, along with the rest of the universe, were made by God on day four of Creation Week. But have you ever wondered why God created them? Dr. Humphreys says, although we may not know specifically why comets were created, they have been useful to us.
3: In Genesis, it says he made things in the heavens for signs, for seasons, and to mark off days and years. So comets could well be a sign. I mean, Hale-Bopp was the first really big, spectacular comet that we've had in a long time. So he may use them for that. Or maybe he just likes decorating the skies with different kinds of objects. Comets were very valuable in confirming Newton's theory of gravity. The theory predicted why the comet would come back every so often and why it would come back with a 70-year period. And so comets were useful to scientists to figure out how God made the solar system.
1: Dr. DeYoung says comets also serve as a witness to how finite our universe really is.
2: Well, we've been talking about comets, one part of the creation, one part of the solar system, and they're beautiful to look at, study, and keep track of. And I would say these comets are a reminder to us that the whole physical universe is temporary. However many comets there are, they're slowly going away. They don't last forever. And so the whole universe is sort of on a one-way trip, and it's running downhill, and that speaks of a perfect creation, the way things began. And then there was the fall, there was the curse when mankind turned their back on God, and ever since we've been held by decay and death and things running down. And I think that's a good reminder to all of us that the Earth is not forever, and just like those comets, they didn't start up by themselves, and they don't last forever. And there is a creator behind it all, and someday he's going to restore the whole place, and there'll be a new heavens and new earth.
1: But the most important regeneration is that of our soul, and this change can only be done by the Lord Jesus Christ.
2: We're responsible to this creator and responsible for what we know and hear about creation all around us. And there is an invitation by the Creator to know Him personally and to believe in Him and have faith in Him and hold a Christian worldview, and certainly the part of the Trinity, Christ, who paid the price for us for our salvation, a very deep topic, and we can't understand it all, but great things were done for us so that we can enjoy that new heavens and new earth ourselves. And so I think all of our listeners are challenged to think about the Creator and our responsibility before Him, and to love Him and to fall before Him.
1: As our program comes to a close, we hope that you've been encouraged. It's our desire at ICR to show that the Bible can be trusted, both historically and scientifically, and to give facts that will build your faith. As Christians, we need to understand the scientific basis for our beliefs. We pray that this program will aid you in your discovery of science and the Bible. You know, most people aren't aware that today there are thousands of scientists that are convinced of the truth of biblical creation and not evolution. Our non-denominational ministry aims to restore and strengthen the Genesis foundations of the Christian faith. If you've enjoyed today's edition of Science, Scripture, and Salvation, a Creation Radio Journal, why not visit us on the web to find out more about the work of ICR. 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Again, www.icr.org. Science, Scripture, and Salvation, a Creation Radio Journal, is a production of ICR. For the Institute for Creation Research, I'm Chris O'Brien. Thanks for tuning in.

0: In the year 1831, biologist Charles Darwin began a fateful journey on the HMS Beagle. On that journey, Darwin formulated the controversial theory of evolution, which has impacted society down to this day.
1: Our goal is to punch holes in that theory, so I'd like to welcome you to
2: Sink the Beagle.
3: Fire one, Captain.
1: Good shooting, John. Right on target.
4: Stan, I love to put the torpedo in the belly of the Beagle. I'm John Kurlinski.
1: I am Stan Hudson. We want to welcome you to another episode of
4: Sink the Beagle, where we take lighthearted looks at the serious issues of evolution and creation. Lighthearted because, hey, laughing is good for the soul.
1: It's good medicine. And we're lightheaded, and that goes along with this. We like to look at these serious issues because we feel these are questions that people are answering. Where do we come from, and where are we going?
4: And we take anything as fair game when it comes into that discussion because the creator of all things, I guess, left footprints and fingerprints all over the place for us to discover who he is. And today, we want to look at the origin of the week.
1: Oh, yes, footprints in time, so to speak.
4: Yeah.
1: Where did the week come from? How's your week been, John?
4: Yeah, my week has been kind of crazy, Stan. Kind of 24/7-ish. All work and no play and no rest, almost.
1: No rest? Now, I don't think that's part of what we're going to be talking about. Is it? We want to talk about rest.
4: Well, we did have rest, but I also kind of, as a minister of the gospel, I did preach, so I did work a little bit technically, I suppose. On a day I should have been resting a little more.
1: Preachers don't work. Come on, they just talk.
4: Only a half hour a week. No. What we want to talk about is where does this 7-day, not just the week itself, because when we talk about it today, there are many weeks of different cultures, but where did the 7-day week, as in 24/7, come from, is the question we want to ask.
1: Yeah, well, I mean, when you think about it, a day is based on a rotation of the earth, a revolution of the earth, the year is based on a rotation around the sun of the planet earth. I mean, it seems like
4: most of the month deals with the moon.
1: The moon, rotating around the planet Earth. And you think about it, all these things seem to have natural origins, something that's in nature that we observe. But there's nothing that takes 7 days, is there?
4: Or? Well, no. Well, actually, Stan, when you get into the history of it, there are three lines of evidence that people have proposed for the origin of our current pretty much worldwide 7-day cycle, because the week now has been pretty much, the 7-day week is almost universal, in the world today among
1: nations,
4: all cultures and
1: nations.
4: Nations
1: accepting it, right.
4: Yeah, and when you look at that, the three origins that are given, or the three reasons for the week, the evidences are traced through science, or in this case, what they call chronobiology.
1: Chronobiology.
4: And then the other ones are traced through astrology, not astronomy, astrology.
1: Yes.
4: Or the biblical origin of creation, the Hebrew scriptures.
1: Okay.
4: And those are the three
1: You're going to differentiate these, give us some ideas as to what these different supposed origins are?
4: Maybe. Depends
1: well,
4: how nice
1: we're
4: going
1: to have to fill up some airtime here, John, if you don't do that. Come on.
4: No. The point I guess we should start with the one that is the one that's being touted today by our scientific community, and that's the area of chronobiology.
1: Chrono,
4: of course, is the Greek word for time, and bios is life, and life in time, and how does life acquire time, or the reckoning of time? It's kind of a weird thought in itself, you know.
1: Mm-hmm.
4: And really, when you think about it, we mark time in many ways. Like you had already mentioned earlier, we mark weeks and days, and we mark, actually, we don't so much mark digital time and numbers as much as we mark events.
1: Okay.
4: As people, we like to think of anniversaries, or like you can say, where were you on 9/11? Where were you, Stan, on 9/11?
1: I was in the beautiful area known as Yellowstone National Park. I was there with a group of kids. Our school was there. I was talking a little bit about geology. We're in this beautiful natural place, and I just happened to hear it on the car radio, and we went over to the lodge. And of all

0: places to see this kind of terrible scenes, you know, unfolding. We were in the most beautiful place, one of the most beautiful places on God's earth.
1: Yeah, and you're quite watching this.
0: Yeah, quite a difficult thing to... But you're right. We think of events, don't
1: yeah.
0: we?
1: Yeah, World War II, most people mm-hmm. can know where they were when they heard the story of Pearl Harbor. Or mm-hmm. or for some of us and the baby boomers, we knew yeah. where we were when John F. Kennedy was shot. I was in first grade, Sister Agnes Marie's class, and I was really kind of mad because we had to stop and pray for our president. Now, that shouldn't... I was... confess that I was a selfish
0: boy. I hope you've lost that anger.
1: I was a first grader. Okay. I wasn't about praying. It was about I wanted to get out of school, and it was right near the end of school time that we found out. And so before we had to stay after school for about 5 or 10 minutes to pray.
0: Mm-hmm.
1: And we wanted to get outside and play, not pray.
0: Mm-hmm.
1: We kind of vaguely knew who the president was. The nun was real serious because we were a Catholic school, mm-hmm. And he was a Catholic, and so it made
0: sure.
1: even a bigger difference. But
0: of
1: the
0: course.
1: Point... We measure events, but where does a week come from?
0: Where does a week come from?
1: So when you study,
0: where does it go?
1: But
0: okay.
1: where does time go? But the chronobiologists want to say, the biologists who study, they get it from rhythms in our body. You know, there are certain monthly rhythms, yearly rhythms, and what they want to say is circassepian rhythms. That's a okay. 7-day biological rhythm.
0: Now, I'm a white guy. I didn't think I had rhythm. You're saying I've got rhythm?
1: Yeah, okay. you got a little bit, yeah.
0: okay.
1: Not much. No, the point is that there's certain biological functions in
0: okay.
1: nature and in our own human nature that seem to function on approximately a 7-day cycle. Your
0: okay.
1: resistance to organ transplant is about a week into it. It's the greatest day, a chance for rejecting an organ transplant.
0: Oh, is that right?
1: Yeah.
0: I wonder
1: do they
0: time it then? What's your best chances kind of thing?
1: No, I think they just observe when people have rejected organs. They've noticed after a study of organ rejection,
0: uh-huh.
1: day 7 is the most crucial day just about around
0: really?
1: That time.
0: Okay.
1: Give or take a few hours of that.
0: Is there anything else?
1: They have in biology, there's a mermaid wine glass, which is a little algae that grows in the sea that seems to function on a 7-day cycle.
0: 7-day cycle.
1: Approximately.
0: Algae. Okay.
1: They say it's about. And so
0: it makes me think they've got other things to discover in this.
1: But there's also other. But we also have daily rhythms and other
0: daily
1: things.
0: Rhythms?
1: And
0: uh-huh.
1: chronobiology is not biorhythms. It's not you go look up in the newspaper, your biorhythm for the day is. No, it's not like a horoscope.
0: Okay.
1: It's actual physiology going on in your life. And so they want to assume
0: ebbs and flows, kind of.
1: But uh-huh. here's the problem with their logic. We also have many other rhythms that function on different cycles of longer or shorter duration.
0: Mm-hmm.
1: You know, monthly cycles and other cycles that we have, daily cycles.
0: Okay.
1: So why did the week come about? And also, you have to study it from that, though they've discovered these 7-day rhythms, how can you say that was the cause for our week?
0: Right. How could some Neanderthal or something like that kind of come up with a sense of, you know, I'm on sort of a 7-day cycle here in this
1: yeah.
0: part of my biology and my organ transplant, you know, resistance or,
1: yeah,
0: you know, I think I'll start setting time aside by 7-day,
1: I wanted to see the hospital where the organ transplant of Neanderthals took place. The whole point is that...
0: Yes.
1: You made a good point there, Stan. When you study history, if that is true and that the week was biologically determined, you'd expect to find many places in history
0: right.
1: where the 7-day or near 7-day cycle,
0: mm-hmm.
1: A 7-day cycle would spring up.
0: Yeah.
1: And what you find in history
0: sure.
1: is none of that.
0: None of that.
1: No. Matter of fact, when you study history, there are 5-day weeks, 6-day weeks, 3-day weeks, 8-day weeks.
0: There's only 20-day week, I think.
1: There's 20-day weeks.
0: Yeah.
1: There's many 10-day weeks.
0: Many 10-day weeks.
1: Because you have 10 digits,
0: around.
1: You know.
0: Yeah. Okay.
1: But you never find a 7-day week among many cultures except one what's seemingly small and significant nomadic tribe in the Middle East.
0: Okay.
1: Which we'll get to later. The Hebrews,
0: yeah, the
1: Israel.
0: Hebrews, okay.
1: But so history doesn't support it. And when you use just the anecdotal evidence of one particular human rhythm and say the week developed from that, it seems a little stretched. It's a large stretch of logic
0: okay.
1: and the imagination.
0: Okay, well, now, if that's one way, the other one that's not the biblical or the Hebrew way is the astrology. How are we? Where did that come from?
1: There is a link to astrology and our current 7-day week, but the link has nothing to do with the number of days as
0: okay.
1: it does the names of the days.
0: Oh, around the days are named after
1: astrological,
0: you know, planets and things.
1: And basically, okay. what you had, this goes back to about 600 BC, mm-hmm. the ancient Chaldeans or Babylonians, who are the fathers of our modern astrology, and actually ancient astrology, mm-hmm. and they trace what they had known at the time were the Seven Wanderers. And the Seven Wanderers...
0: Seven Wanderers sounds like a singing group.
1: Yeah, I know. Okay. Good punk rock band. No, the point of the Seven Wanderers, basically you have the sun and the moon,
0: okay.
1: and then you have Mercury, mm-hmm. and you have Venus, mm-hmm. and you have Mars, and you have Jupiter, and you have Saturn, and
0: right.
1: these were the seven
0: invisible
1: the
0: planets,
1: seven
0: yeah.
1: the seven bodies of
0: right.
1: the celestial heavens that
0: right.
1: they could see with the naked eye, basically,
0: mm-hmm.
1: and those and because they didn't they wandered compared to the rest of the constellations around them,
0: okay.
1: they would attribute powers, and each of them
0: they're
1: governed
0: gods or something.
1: They became
0: yeah,
1: gods, and they became mm-hmm. governing powers for our daily life, and even during the day, the seven wanderers, the god of Saturn, who was a seventh-day wanderer or a
0: yeah.
1: first-day wanderer
0: mm-hmm.
1: Type power, would even also have maybe a certain time of day, any mm-hmm. given day, also be influencing you, too.
0: Okay.
1: But basically, all we know is that when you combine ancient astrology, not astronomy, astrology,
0: mm-hmm.
1: that got also changed a little bit by Nordic types of pagan
0: oh,
1: religion
0: yeah, sure.
1: as well. Because,
0: right.
1: like Freya Free...
0: Yeah.
1: for Friday,
0: Thor
1: for Thursday,
0: mm-hmm.
1: but it still was their, it was mm-hmm. still linked, their pagan goddess or god link, which again gives us our names.
0: But that only gives the names, that doesn't necessarily set the seven, unless you want to go with the Seven Wanderers theme.
1: But the Seven Wanderers weren't always seven, sometimes they
0: yes.
1: were five,
0: okay.
1: and so, or
0: so
1: others.
0: So that's not a consistent origin.
1: However... The seven does come into Babylonian culture
0: okay.
1: biblically
0: okay.
1: during the time of a prophet named Daniel.
0: Ah.
1: When Daniel becomes a prophet, and
0: yes.
1: as he becomes elevates to one of the wise men and leader over the wise
0: right.
1: men of Babylon,
0: right.
1: when you read your Bibles,
0: Nebuchadnezzar, right?
1: Yeah, when you study Nebuchadnezzar's stories,
0: mm-hmm.
1: when God miraculously works through Daniel,
0: mm-hmm.
1: Nebuchadnezzar gives orders for everybody to start worshiping the God of the Hebrews.
0: Okay.
1: And I think historically you could make a point that basically on a biblical understanding of history, that's probably where the ancient Chaldeans had the number seven, because they were a six-day system basically
0: okay.
1: there, but
0: oh.
1: they had to adopt some, and so maybe reluctantly they started working on
0: looking for the seven
1: for their to fit the...
0: Yeah, and Daniel's prophecy, the 70 times 7, 70 mm-hmm. Weeks of years or 77s of years was a key part of the prophecy he had.
1: But Babylon never adopted a 7-day week.
0: Okay.
1: We know that historically.
0: Okay.
1: And you don't get the 7-day week coming until you get to New Testament times and Rome.
0: Rome,
1: and that's where
0: yes.
1: Rome, it goes basically from Babylon collapses, but the mm-hmm. Chaldeans and astrologers flee to Pergamum. And there, Alexander the Great,
0: okay.
1: modern-day Turkey,
0: mm-hmm.
1: Alexander picks it up from there, the historical...
0: Alexander picked up a lot of things in his empire.
1: And finally, a drunken binge or whatever he died in.
0: He picked up too much. Okay,
1: yeah.
0: yes.
1: And finally, it got taken to Rome via, I believe it was Augustus Caesar. It was the one that first started a seven-day week, though it wasn't the... continual
0: yeah.
1: one, and it goes to about mm-hmm. around 300 AD is when you actually start really canonizing the weekly cycle as Christianity mm-hmm. became the dominant religion of the Roman Empire, and the Christian and the Hebrew origin of the week comes into play.
0: I remember a reference to a Roman letter that was written about the time of Christ, and the reference was to the Jews. He said something like, the Jews keep Saturn's day holy. And
1: yeah.
0: it's interesting that Saturday coincides. Well, so the biblical response is... No, this is where it came from, the Bible.
1: You know what, Stan?
0: Yes.
1: I think we're going to have to go next week and finish this talk. Because this is
0: we don't have enough
1: time. Oh, where did the time go?
0: 24/7. 24/7.
1: So we want to invite you, my friend, to tune in again
0: to part two.
1: Part two of the weekly cycle in Sink the Beagle.
2: Many marriages end up in divorce. Not because of incompatibility, but rather just because of the first two syllables. Income. With Timely Truths, I'm Jill Briscoe. Money will often top the list of things about which Christians worry. Why, there's a never-ending struggle to make ends meet. The problem is, no matter how much a person makes, it's never really enough. Also, we flinch when seeing other people making more. We question, will there be enough for my retirement? Will we be able to cover costs of catastrophic illness? How can we provide our children, and maybe our grandchildren, a proper education? It's a false assumption that can

0: contentment in life comes only from accumulating more. Those efforts will always come up short. Only God can provide the wealth of his love, waiting for us to simply ask for his gracious bestowment.
1: Adults, a little thought for us to remember. Kids and children love to play games. I'm Dan Seaborn from Winning at Home, and this is today's Family Moment. And I want to encourage you as a family to have some time playing games at our house every now and then. We just get a family game out and we have some fun with it. We've got some in our family who are very competitive, like me. And then we've got others who just kind of do it for pleasure. And I would tell you that doing the family game night is something that I think most families have kind of forgotten about. And I would just challenge you to take time to do that sort of thing together. It turns the TV off. It gets the iPods off. Well, at least if you can get them out of their ears while they're sitting at the table playing the game. But if you do that, I believe it kind of brings the family back together and gets you spending fun time together, growing in your relationship. So have a little fun with it. One of the things it automatically does is put you together at the table. And I believe most families these days, and we're so busy, we're going this way and that we never spend time together. And I would tell you that's very important. So come up with a fun little thing you can do together. I know it sounds nuts, but even when my kids were little, we played games like we called it crunch ball, where you drop a ball down the steps and see how many times it bounces. Little things like that build relationships and build memories. So as a parent today, make sure you stay involved with your kids by playing games, getting on their level, doing fun stuff, maybe even Candyland if your kids are young enough. Have some fun and spend time together playing games. Our goal is to give you practical biblical tips on how to grow in your marriage and family life, and hopefully today that's what's happened. And if you'd like more information, simply hit our website, winningathome.com. 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
3: Make a joyful noise unto the Lord, all ye lands. Serve the Lord with gladness. Come before his presence with singing. Know ye that the Lord, he is God. It is he that hath made us, and not we ourselves. We are his people, and the sheep of his pasture. Enter into his gates with thanksgiving, and into his courts with praise. Be thankful unto him, and bless his name. For the Lord is good, his mercy is everlasting, and his truth endureth to all generations.
4: Which of you, by taking thought, can add one cubit unto his stature? And why take ye thought for raiment? Consider the lilies of the field, how they grow. They toil not, neither do they spin. And yet I say unto you that even Solomon in all his glory was not arrayed like one of these. Wherefore, if God so clothe the grass of the field, which today is and tomorrow is cast into the oven, shall he not much more clothe you, O ye of little faith?
5: As every man hath received the gift, even so minister the same one to another as good stewards of the manifold grace of God.
6: Hi, I'm Johnny Erickson Tata, and we live in a day when so many people feel victimized. People don't survive anymore. You don't hear about burn survivors or polio survivors or sometimes even cancer survivors. No, but we hear about burn victims and polio and cancer victims. It shows that words are important because words express how we feel, how we view a difficult situation. Friend, Christians are not victims. Dr. Michael Easley has said, if you allow yourself to be defined and shaped by your pain and struggles, you are a victim. But if you view Christ as defining and shaping your life, you are a victor. You are an overcomer. When Jesus was on the cross, he never said, I am finished. Instead, he said, it is finished. And you don't need to feel beat up by your circumstances either. Let God do his perfect work through your problems. And when he's done, you too can say, it is finished.
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8: Now a look at your morning weather on Bakersfield Christian Talk Radio. Sunny today with a high near 87 and lows around 61. Sunny tomorrow with a high of 89 and lows around 56. For your Wednesday, mostly sunny with a high near 81 and lows around 57. And for Thursday, sunny with a high near 83 and lows around 54. That's your morning weather on Bakersfield Christian Talk Radio.
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11: Mother called last week. She said, "I thought you ought to know Aunt Betty died last night. My mother's youngest sister, just in her 60s. My favorite of my mother's sisters, sweet girl, only just a few years older than myself. And I remembered some of the wonderful things that she'd done for me as a child. I remembered playing ball in my grandmother's front yard. And my Aunt Betty was pitching to me. And I really connected one, and it went right through Grandmother's window. And Grandmother on occasion could be pretty upset. She could show a little temper. And she came storming to the front door and opened and shouted, "Who broke that window? Who?" And my Aunt Betty said, "I did, Mother. I'll fix it. I'll take care of it. I did it." And my next thought was, it's only been just such a short time since my brother's wife was killed. Our dear sister-in-law, Nita, killed on the motorcycle. She and my brother were celebrating their anniversary down in Utah. And then you hear about another death, and you've had them in your family, and you wonder after a while, is there no good news? Is there none? And it seems like gloom and despair can kind of close in around us. And then I had a flashback to another discouraging experience. I visited not so very long ago in the city of Rome, a place called Mamertine. Does that ring a bell in your mind? Mamertine, at the time of Christ, was just a hole in the ground, about 12 feet in diameter. There was a manhole-like opening down into that thing, and the incorrigibles, the really bad guys, were kicked and shoved until they dropped down into that hole. It was a tomb, really, for the living. A dark, damp, dank dungeon for the really tough, the bad men. And it was here the Apostle Paul was taken and kicked over the edge and down into Mamertine, and then a big stone was placed over that opening. History says that when a man was kicked into the Mamertine, he never got out alive. And when I visited there not so very long ago, I was shown by my guide a little grating over here on the wall. And behind that grating, there was a shaft that went down into the sewer system below. And a man was left in that tomb, in that hole, to die. Daily there was brought a little bread and a little bit of water, just enough to keep a man alive. And then when finally he died, his corpse was dragged over to that shaft and thrown down into the sewer. And the Apostle Paul would sit in that dungeon, looking at that hole day after day after day. Would you like to read a little bit of how Paul felt? Would you like to share some of Paul's concerns? Open your Bible with me, if you will, to 2 Timothy chapter 4. 2 Timothy chapter 4, and we're going to read exactly how Paul felt and what was going through his mind as he sat in this dark hole. And now, by the way, be reminded that Paul is writing near winter.

The fall chill has come. The wind is blowing, and the drafts blow around his feet. And he begins to write to the young preacher, Timothy. 2 Timothy chapter 4, verses 1 through 8. Paul says from this dungeon, Timothy, I charge you therefore by God, the Lord Jesus Christ, who one day will judge those alive and the dead at the time of his appearing and of his kingdom. Preach the word, Timothy. Be instant, in season or out. That means whether it seems propitious or not, whether folks appreciate what you have to say or not, whether it seems the right time and place to do it or not, you preach the word. Let the chips fall where they may. Be sure that you do that. Reprove and rebuke and exhort with all long-suffering and sharing the doctrine. For the time is going to come when they'll not endure sound doctrine, but of their own lust, they're going to heap up to themselves teachers who will tell them just what they want to hear. And then they'll turn their ears away from the truth, and they'll be turned unto fables. Watch then in all the things. Be willing to endure afflictions. Do the work of an evangelist and make full proof of your ministry. What he's saying is, give it your best shot. Don't waste any time. And then he says in verse 7, for I have fought a good fight. Now he's using himself as an example. Timothy, you're going to see some tough days, but I've been down the road before you. I know what it's like, and you're going to be able to make it. I am now ready to be offered. The time of my departure has come. The time is at hand. But I fought a good fight. I've finished my course, and I've kept the faith. Henceforth, there's laid up for me, what? A big pot of gold? What? A crown of righteousness, which the Lord, the righteous judge, shall give me, when? On that day. And he'll give it not only to me, but to all those who love his appearing. Someone said, iron bars and prison and heavy doors do not a prison make. And so here's the Apostle Paul in this discouraging setting, in this horrible hellhole. But he could say, you know, I am now with Christ in heavenly places. You can enclose my body, but you cannot encapsulate my mind. There's no way that you're going to make me a prisoner. And then I thought you might like to read with me just a verse or two from Titus. He writes, by the way, from the same setting, from the same prison cell, a letter to this other aspiring young preacher. Titus chapter 2 and verse 13. Here's what he says. Titus chapter 2. Perhaps I'll begin to read with the 12th verse. That would be fitting as well. Paul says to young Titus, teaching us that denying ungodliness and worldly lusts, we ought to live soberly and righteously and godly in this present world. But looking beyond this present world, that's what he's saying in the next verse. Looking elsewhere, he says, looking for what? Come on, now help me. For the blessed hope. What is the blessed hope? Well, Paul here defines it. Looking for the blessed hope, the glorious appearing of our great God and Savior, Jesus Christ. And so the Apostle Paul couldn't be bound in this prison. His mind could not be locked up because he longed for the coming of Jesus. He allowed his mind to dwell upon it. Have you ever done that? When the cares of the world press in, and when tribulation comes our way, whether it's a financial reverse or maybe an illness in the family or a death of one that I love so much, I allow then my mind to go to be with Christ in heavenly places and to think about the second coming of our Lord. The Apostle Paul called it the blessed hope. I want to say to you folks tonight, I believe now it is our only hope. Our only hope. I spent a long time working in and around Nashville, Tennessee. Our headquarter for 10 years was Atlanta, Georgia. And Peggy and I worked all the states in the southeast. Every major city, we've held at least one crusade, and some of them several. And when we were in Montgomery, Alabama, I decided one day to go out to the lake nearby where Hank Williams was inspired to write that song, Poor Old Kalijah, the old wooden Indian. And there still he stands in front of the little store out alongside the lake. And I began to read books about Hank Williams. Someone said he was the poet of the common man. He was the Shakespeare of the downtrodden.
And one day after reading two or three of his books, I went to his grave. He's buried in downtown Montgomery. Right beside him is his mother. On his other side is his first wife, Audrey, the mother of Hank Jr. And chiseled into the marble all around the grave of Hank Sr. are hook lines, title lines from his major songs. And I was reading down through them. Have you ever known that lonesome feeling, you know? I'm so lonesome, I could die. And then I came to one that went like this. I'll never get out of this world alive. I had read from Minnie Pearl this story. She said she and some other members of the Grand Ole Opry, along with Hank Williams Sr., had been off to the Carolinas for a weekend. And they were making their way back to perform on the Grand Ole Opry, and Hank was in deep depression. By now, he had horrific pain in his low back, and he was hooked on both drugs and whiskey. And he was just in a terribly depressed mood, and he would cry, and Minnie would attempt to comfort him. And as they got nearer and nearer to Nashville, Minnie Pearl said, Hank, let's sing together. Come on, Hank, I want you to sing with me. Let's sing your song, I Saw the Light. Come on. And after a while, she said, through his tears, Hank turned to her and said, Minnie, that's the problem. I can't see the light anymore. And only just a few days later, he would die in the back seat of his Cadillac convertible as he was on his way to perform up in Ohio at a New Year's Eve celebration. I found myself wishing as I stood beside his grave that someone way back then might have put an arm around his bony shoulders and said to him, Hank, there is going to be a generation that gets out of this world alive. There is hope beyond today and beyond tomorrow. I believe it's our generation, yours and mine. There's hope. I want you folks, please, if you will now, to open your Bibles to Jude, the 14th verse. Jude is that little one chapter book right before the Revelation. And some folk are surprised when they discover that the idea of the second coming of Jesus originated near the time of Adam. This isn't just something that folks have picked up on in the last few years. This has been in the hearts of God's children since the very beginning. Now we're going to read Jude, the 14th verse. And Enoch, the what? What does it say? Enoch who lived there around the time of Jesus? Enoch who was a buddy of John the Revelator? No. Enoch the seventh from Adam. Now that's a ways back, isn't it? You know, that tells us that Enoch was not very old at the time that Adam had died. I mean, their lives almost overlapped. Enoch, the seventh from Adam, prophesied saying, behold, the Lord comes, and he comes with all of his saints, 10,000, thousands of his saints. Jesus is coming again. Revelation chapter 1, let's turn over, shall we? Just a page or two, and we're going to read not only the theme thought of the whole of the chapter of Revelation 1, but the whole of the rest of the book. The last book in the Bible for those who live in the very last days. And here's the theme. Here's the fulcrum. Here is the hook of the whole of the teaching of Revelation. Chapter 1 and verse 7, speaking about our Lord Jesus, it says, behold, he comes with clouds. And a few of the folks are going to see him. Is that what it says? Oh, no. Every eye shall see him, including they also which pierced him. The Bible is clear that there's going to be a very special resurrection for those evil men who drove the nails in his hands and feet and condemned him in that farce of a courtroom scene. Every eye shall see him, including those who pierced him, and all nations of the earth shall wail because of him. Even so, amen. The blessed hope, the only hope. The hope of the saints from the very beginning of time, and the hope at the time the last chapter in the last book of the Bible was written. And so John the Revelator would conclude in chapter 22 with the last promise of Jesus. Behold, I come quickly. My reward is with me to give to every man according as his work shall be. And then he would pray the last prayer to be recorded in the Bible. Even so, come, Lord Jesus. Get it on. Get back here as quickly as you can. I was reading a while back about an old black gentleman who had been talking about the second coming of Jesus all of his life. And he had some neighbors that were skeptics. And while they weren't really against the church and against religion, they really thought that this idea of a literal second coming was something from out of a funny book, you know?
And eventually one of the neighbors turned on the old black gentleman and he said, "Tell me, sir, what has this idea that Jesus is coming soon done for your life? Tell me what good it's done for you." And the old gentleman thought for just a moment, and then he said, "Well, sir, it's taught me to live and to sit with my feet untangled." What he's saying is, I'm ready to go at a moment's notice. When the trumpet blows, I'm not going to have to uncross my legs. I'm ready to go. And I don't know about you folks tonight, but that's about the way this preacher feels. I'm ready to go. I'm ready. I remember a lady not so very long ago who in a church study group said, "You know, I hope Jesus doesn't get back right away." And mouths dropped, you know. And finally someone asked, "What do you mean? Surely you can't be serious." "Oh," she said, "I'm very serious. Those of you who know me well know that I raised a little family in that tiny little house in which we live. I've cooked 10,000 meals in that cramped little kitchen with no cupboard space and no counter space. And now finally the kids are raised and educated and we've saved money and we're going to build onto the house. I'm going to have a brand new kitchen with oak cupboards. I'm going to have the latest range and I'm going to have a microwave that hangs above it. I hope Jesus doesn't get back before I'm able to cook a meal or two in my new kitchen." And I found myself wanting to shake that woman by the shoulders and say to her, "Listen, you don't know what you're talking about. You don't know what you're saying. I wish you'd go with me to the hospital. Come with me inside the intensive care unit there where the burn victims are lying, praying that they could die." I heard a medical doctor on television just last week say that the lucky burn victims are the ones who die in the fire. They're the lucky ones. And he went on to try to describe the horrors, the horrible pain that burn victims go through. I can remember, by the way, when Lyle was feeling sorry for himself. You know, even preachers can fall to that problem sometimes. "I'm the only one with any difficulty. I'm the only one. I leave my home, leave my kids and my grandkids, go from this city to that, and preach to empty pews about half the time, empty seats." And a medical doctor saw what I was going through, and it seemed like he read my mind. He said, "I'm going to come and pick you up, and you're going to go with me to the emergency room." He was an emergency room doctor in residence. And so he came by the next afternoon and picked me up, and he took me, first of all, into the emergency area for children, and we saw their burn victims. And we saw there other horrors. A little boy who'd gotten his arm caught in a farm machine and had it yanked out. And then we went over where the adults were in the emergency, in the trauma center. And I'm sure he didn't plan it. But as we walked by one of those little cubicles, there was a man on a stretcher who had a blowout in his neck. Now, I'd never heard of that before. But there's a very large vessel here, I guess, a carotid, that somehow had exploded. A weakened vessel, a weakened wall. And it blew right out the side of his jaw, out of his face, and just painted the wall with his blood. And I watched that man die in just a matter of seconds. And suddenly my problems didn't seem so intense at all. But every human heartache is a cry for the coming of Jesus. Recognized or not, the wail of every siren, every broken body, every broken home, every broken bottle, a cry, a plea for the coming of our Lord Jesus. As I said a while ago, I've allowed my mind to just dwell on the coming of Jesus at great length, to think about the solutions that the second coming of our Lord is going to bring. Peace. Would you like to have peace in your home? Sure. In your heart, between yourself and your spouse, you and your teenage kids, would you like to have peace? Would you like to have peace in your neighborhood? Not have to worry about the gangs shooting your little child as he plays on the front step. Of course we want peace. We want peace not only in our hearts and homes, we want it in our communities. We surely want it in our nation, and we want it around the world. I've been to the other countries of the world, about 60 of them. And even while wars were going on in the Middle East, I have been there to talk with the combatants on both sides. And I've asked the Israelis, "Would you folks like peace?" "Oh, sure. That's what we want most of. That's why we're fighting. We want peace."
And I've asked the Arabs, would you folks like peace? Oh, yes, we want peace. But in spite of this universal desire for peace, it seems that we're inexorably pushed nearer and nearer to the brink of war. The Bible said, there shall be wars and rumors of war, and the end is not yet. It was the late Congressman Walter Judd from Minnesota who was being honored at the end of a long and productive life at a great banquet in the banquet hall of the Hotel Waldorf Astoria in New York City. And after the dishes had been cleared, the group began to clap and to shout, "Give us a speech! Give us a speech, Mr. Judd!" And eventually, Walter Judd stood. And to the surprise of almost everyone, he had in his hand a Bible, and he opened that Bible to Isaiah chapter 9. Perhaps you'd like to open there with me tonight. Isaiah chapter 9. And at verse 6, the Minnesota congressman began to read. Isaiah 9, verse 6. "For unto us a child is born, unto us a son is born. His name shall be called Wonderful Counselor, the Mighty God, the Everlasting Father, the Prince of Peace." And then the congressman closed his Bible, looked into the face of his audience and said, "The problem with we Americans, by and large, ladies and gentlemen, is we want his peace without his government." Now you think it through. Oh, we want peace, surely enough. In our hearts, in our homes, in our world, we want peace. But if it comes at the expense of letting Jesus be the governor, if it comes at the cost of letting him take the reins and be in control, we take a big step back generally and we say, "Well, now wait a minute, Lord, you keep your social distance. Don't you crowd in on me." But I'll say to you tonight, my dears, there's not going to be a lasting peace on planet Earth until the coming of the Prince of Peace. And so I say to you, let him come. Get it on. Famine. On the world news tonight was the continuing story, the heartbreak of what's happening out in Ethiopia today, yesterday, and tomorrow. And again, they're showing those starved little bodies, ribs about to poke through the skin, and they're so sick and so weak that they can't swat the flies that are laying eggs in their eyes and around their mouths. There's not going to be enough to eat on planet Earth until the time of the coming of the Lord of Harvest. It's the only solution. And so I say once more, let him come. And then the social ills. I've worked the majority of my adult life in the cities, the major cities. And that's why, by the way, when we're not working, we're way out in the mountains. I just have had enough of the cities after 10 months in the year. But I've driven through the ghettos. Washington, D.C. is almost entirely a ghetto, with the exception of a few blocks around the government offices. New York City, Harlem. I remember not so terribly long ago, Peggy and I went to New York City to mix a little business with pleasure, and I wanted to go to Harlem. But we asked around, and folks said, "Well, don't ride the subway into Harlem. Please don't do that. If you're going to go into Harlem, then please go with one of those tour groups." And so we each bought a ticket and got aboard a tour bus and were driven into Harlem. And I never shall forget, as we rounded one corner, the bus driver, who was also our guide, spoke into his little microphone and he said, "Look at this building over on the corner." He said, "That building you could buy today for $20,000. And I'm sure my jaw dropped. $20,000 for a quarter of a block of Manhattan? Can't be. And then he said, "This building just over here, you could purchase that whole building probably for around $15,000. And I was ready to get out my checkbook. When he went on to say that if you were to bring those buildings up to code, it would cost you probably $500 million. And so the buildings are left there to rot. They can't afford to do anything else with them. And inside those rotten old buildings, the crack addicts, the cokeheads hang out and shove those rotten needles in their arms and then pass it over to someone else and pass AIDS and all of the rest of these horrors, social ills. You know, we Americans were shocked when Watts was burning for the first time, and then again at the time of Rodney King.
We could watch the folks running up and down with the torches, setting fire to their own businesses. I remember one commentator said, "I'm quite sure that the building these young men are now burning belongs to their uncle." And I thought to myself, what kind of madness is this? Who would burn down his

own family business. And then they went on to explain that for the majority of these young blacks in the ghetto, their only hope to get out is if they burn the place down. It's their only chance to escape the ghetto. And so they'd rather burn the thing down than live with the thought that they have to spend their entire lives there. But I'm afraid that for most of the folks in the ghetto, the only way out is up when Jesus comes in his second coming. And so I say once more, let him come. Let him hurry back. The blessed hope, the only hope, the only solution to the ills of this trip-trap troubled planet is that the same Lord Jesus who 2,000 years ago looked down from a cross, nails in his hands and feet, and seemingly helpless, is coming again. This time not a lamb to the slaughter, but King of kings and Lord of lords. He's coming with a crown upon his head and a scepter in his hand. Jesus is coming again. He's coming again. I've had so many ask me, Lyle, do you really believe that? I mean, you seem like a fairly cogent person. How do you really, truly believe that one day the skies are going to open up and we're going to see Jesus? A literal, visible, audible second coming. Do you really believe that? Whom could we better ask than our Lord himself? For about a year, I preached on the parables of Jesus. I discovered that in God's Word, there are 41 true parables. Many more similes, metaphors, but 41 true parables. Of the 41, 19 were told by Jesus to teach his second coming. Almost half of the parables given by Jesus were given to teach his second coming. And then we have his counsel, his very practical, everyday, ordinary sort of counsel. I want you to open your Bibles now to Matthew's Gospel, chapter 16. Matthew chapter 16 contains a verse that I suppose thousands of folks over the years have memorized. But the verse just alongside of it, we're not quite as well acquainted with. We're going to see both of them in their context tonight. Matthew chapter 16, beginning with verse 26. Matthew 16, 26 and 27. Here's what our Lord Jesus says. What is it profited a man if he gained the whole world but lose his marbles? Is that what it says? Lose what then? Lose his own soul. Now we've memorized that, haven't we? I mean, you know, you could fill in the blanks. I give you the first three words, and 99% of you would be able to finish that verse. What is a man profited if he gain the whole world and yet lose his own soul? Or what shall a man give in exchange for his soul? But now the next verse. For the Son of Man is going to come in the glory of his Father and with his angels, and he's going to bring a reward to every man according to his works. Now, what is our Lord saying to us? He's saying, listen, don't be concerned that you don't have the most lovely home on the block. Don't worry too much that you don't drive the latest model of an automobile or have the fanciest furniture. That's really not what's important. Don't worry about the accumulation of things. Worry that your soul is right with me. You know, folks, my time is too valuable to waste it in getting rich. Peg and I have had a couple of opportunities. I remember making a television spot, and by the way, this was many, many years ago, while I still looked like a human. We were down at William B. Tanner Agency in Tennessee, and one of the executives there kind of took me aside. He said, sir, how would you like to have a future? How would you like to have a career in television? And he said, you know, there's some folks that the camera doesn't take to, and there are others that it really likes. And the camera likes you. And I think I said to him, you better check your camera. It's time for a new model. But in any event, my time is too valuable to sell it in trying to get rich. I'd rather take one of you people into the kingdom of God with me than have all of the money to be found in this world. And so Jesus says, one day I'm coming back. And I'll give you everything that you possibly could want, and then much more beside. Now, we're going to find our Lord Jesus in an upper room. He has with him 12 men who've just come to love him totally. He has with him

Oh, Lord, don't leave us now. Please don't do that. Let us go with you. And Jesus now speaks words of comfort. You memorized these verses as well, haven't you? John chapter 14, the first three verses. Shall we repeat them together? That'd be nice tonight, wouldn't it be? John 14, verse 1. Let not your hearts be troubled. You believe in God, believe also in me. In my Father's house are many mansions. If it were not so, I'd have told you. I go to prepare a place for you, and if I go, I will come again to receive you unto myself, that where I am, there you may be also. All right, now let me ask you a question. What kind of a person would he be to comfort his broken-hearted friends, his very best friends, with a lie? Would he do that? Would you? Of course not, nor would Jesus. He is coming again. We have his promise given to his best friends in an upper room. Now we move forward just a few hours, and we find our Lord Jesus standing in front of temple priests, high priests, the rulers of the Sanhedrin. This is the church court now. He's on trial for his very life. False witnesses are brought in, and they tell lies against him. He says nothing, not one word. As the sheep before her shears is dumb, so he opens not his mouth. And finally, one of the high priests becomes angry. He loses his patience. And he says to Jesus, why don't you, better speak. Don't you understand? I have the power to release you. I have also the power to crucify you. You'd better talk to me. And then he asks Jesus, tell me, sir, now, I adjure you by the living God, are you the Messiah? Now, what the priest has done is this, the same thing that you and I would do in a court of law. A witness comes in, stands in front of the judge, places his hand upon the Bible, and he's asked by the bailiff, sir, do you promise to tell the truth, the whole truth, and nothing but the truth? I adjure you by the living God. And Jesus respects the oath, and he respects now the high priest, and he answers, and he says, yes, you've said it right. I am the Messiah. But he doesn't stop there. He goes on, and he says, I tell you, hereafter, you're going to see the Son of Man coming in the clouds of glory, seated at the right hand of power. Now, what kind of man would he be to lie in a courtroom while he's under oath? No, he's coming again. We have his promise to his buddies in an upper room. We have also his sworn testimony in a court of law. Jesus is coming again. The Apostle Paul wasn't in the upper room with the other fellows, but in vision, God took him there. Gave him a flashback. He relived in vision what had happened in the upper room, and he recounts it in 1 Corinthians chapter 11. And he talks about the Lord's table and all that went on there. And he said that same night, our Lord Jesus took bread and blessed it. And after he blessed it, he broke it and passed it and said, this bread symbolizes my body that is broken for you. Eat all of it. And after the same manner also, he took the cup. And after he'd given thanks, he passed it and said, this cup symbolizes my blood spilled for you. Drink ye all of it. And then Jesus said, for as often as you eat the bread and drink the cup, you show the Lord's death. How long? Until he come. Exactly. Now listen to me, my dears. No Catholic ought ever to partake of the emblems in the Mass unless he believes that Jesus is coming again. And no Protestant ought ever sit at the Lord's table and eat the bread or drink from the cup unless he or she believes that Jesus is coming again. By this ye do show the Lord's death until he come. Now, we're ready to get down to the really good stuff. In the church, and I read this thesis, by the way, from a very scholarly pastor not so very long ago. In the church today, there is the suggestion that there is no literal visible second coming of Jesus, that really this is just an allegory. Just another of the myths that you have to pull from the Bible and find the kernel of truth that'll make you a better neighbor. It's just a myth. And as you followed in this idea and in this dissertation, the question then was asked, well, what then is

0: the second coming? And the answer was, it's the new birth. You want to know what the born-again experience, and folks out there want to know. You want to know if you're saved. You want to know what the new birth is. It's when you open your heart and mind to Jesus and let him come in and kind of sit on the throne of your soul. When Jesus came the first time, he came a baby. That was the first advent. And that was the first birth. But when we become Christians and invite him in, that's the second coming. Now, there may be confusion like that in the church and even in seminaries. But I tell you, my dears, there is no such confusion in this book. And we could give a dozen examples, but for time's sake, we'll think only about the Apostle Paul. When was Paul converted? When did he invite Jesus into his life? As he lay with his back in the dirt on the road to Damascus, of course. Lord, what do you want me to do? I'm willing now. What is it? He was converted then and there. Years and years later, he was in that dungeon in Rome. And he would cry out, I'm looking for the blessed hope, the glorious appearing of our great God and Savior, Jesus Christ. He's going to give me a crown, and not to me only, but to all those who love his appearing. No, there was no confusion in the mind of the Apostle Paul. He knew that the second coming of Jesus would be when the skies would break wide open, and he'd come on that rescue mission for his children. I read also, and perhaps some of you have heard this story, the young pastor who graduated from a modernistic seminary not so long ago and was invited to be on the staff of a big church in the East Borough of Brooklyn, New York City. And he decided that the first opportunity granted, he was going to set the folks straight on this idea of a literal second coming. And so the senior pastor said, you have 45 minutes to preach. This is your opportunity. And so the young man decided he would set the folks aright, as I've said, and put away this idea of a literal second coming of Jesus. And he stated it in his introduction just about like that. Folks, this may be a shock to some of you. You may want to fire me, but there is no literal second coming. You wonder what the second coming is? Well, I'll tell you. It's the explosion of technology that has been such a bane, such a boon to our lives, such a blessing to us. He said, I'll illustrate for you. Some of your forebears, your grandfathers, came to the same cathedral in the wintertime, wrapped in lap robes with heated bricks at their feet as they rode in the sleighs and in the buggies. And in the summertime, they came through the dust and the dirt in buggies and sat here in sweltering heat. There was no air conditioning. And then your grandparents would have to go home after worship, chop wood, build a fire, cook dinner, heat water and do dishes, but not any longer. You see, Jesus has come. And we sit here in air-conditioned comfort. And out in the parking lot there, your lovely automobiles. And you'll ride in air-conditioned comfort back to your air-conditioned homes. And you'll go into your dining halls. And you'll pull out from your kitchen ovens your entrees that have been cooking while you're here listening to me. And you'll share dinner. And then you'll go into the air-conditioned den and turn on the color television to watch the football game. You see, Jesus has come. Jesus has come. And hoping, wanting an amen from somewhere, not getting one from anywhere, he made the mistake of turning to the old senior pastor and asking him, isn't that right, pastor? Isn't that right? Now, the old pastor had graduated from a different seminary and at a different time. And besides that, by now, he'd enjoyed all that he could stand. And instead of saying amen, he stood and stepped up beside the young man and opened his Bible to Acts chapter 1. Would you like to turn there with me? Acts chapter 1. And we're going to begin to read at about verse 9. The book of Acts, of course, the history of the first 30 years of the Christian church. And we're going to read tonight, beginning with the very first chapter, the 9th verse. Acts chapter 1, verses 9, 10, and 11. And the old pastor began to read. And when Jesus had said these things, and while they watched, he was caught up. A cloud received him out of their sight. While they looked steadfastly toward heaven as he went up, behold, two men stood by them dressed in white clothes. And these men said, you Galileans, why do you stand gazing up into heaven? For this same Jesus, which is taken up from you into heaven, shall so come in like manner as you have seen him go into heaven. And with just those three verses, the old senior pastor completely destroyed all that the young one had put together in the prior 40 minutes. I want to say to you again tonight, my dear, years. The second coming of Jesus is not a lovely automobile or an air-conditioned home and a boat to park beside it, but rather it's when Jesus comes to welcome into His eternal kingdom His saints, His children. Let Him come. Let Him come. Now, there's something very serious that I must share with you folks. And I've been praying today, praying, earnestly praying, and for the last 5 or 6 years, I haven't included this portion in a sermon like this. I've held it back. But I think the time is too late to continue holding it back. A man said to a preacher buddy of mine, "Don't you think that with all of the emphasis upon the troubles of the world and with all the television preachers saying that Jesus is coming, don't you think that the majority of folks in the world, certainly Christians, are going to believe that Jesus is coming again?" And my preacher friend said, well yes, I think that's very likely. But he said, "I think you missed the emphasis of Jesus in the gospel. Jesus didn't sound a warning that in the last days few would believe that He was coming back. He did, however, sound a very clear warning that saints, Christian people in the end time, would believe something false about His second coming." And now, to find the concern of Jesus, we're going to turn together to Matthew chapter 24. Matthew's gospel, chapter 24. This is in response to a question of the disciples, you'll recall. They've asked Him, "Lord, what shall be the sign of Your coming and the end of the world?" And Jesus said, "It's going to be like this and this and this. And when you see these things, know the end is very near." All right? Now I'm going to begin to read at verse 21. Matthew chapter 24, the 21st verse, Jesus said, "There's going to be great tribulation like there's never been nor ever shall be. And except the days of tribulation be shortened, no flesh would be saved. But for the sake of 144,000 Jews, I'm going to shorten tribulation." Is that what Jesus said? For whose sake is He shortening tribulation? The elect. The elect. Mine elect. He's talking about the church folks. Those that are faithful in church and at every worship service. He said, "I'm going to shorten the tribulation for the salvation to the glory of My saints." If I had only this verse alone, I would know that the saints are going to be here during the difficulties. They're not going to be snatched out somehow. They're going to be here. Now Jesus goes on. Here's His concern. Verse 23, "If any man shall say, Christ is over here or He's over there, believe how much of it?" Amen. "Not one word of it," He said. "Don't you believe it. Because they're going to be false Christs and false prophets. They'll show great signs and wonders, insomuch if possible, they shall deceive." There they are again. The Antichrist system is going to be, the saints are going to be here to see the deceptions of the Antichrist. They would deceive the very elect. And now verse 25, "Behold, I've told you before." This is not a knee-jerk reaction Jesus is having. This isn't a flash-in-the-pan notion that crosses His mind as He talks with the disciples. He says, "I've given you this warning before. This has been My great burden. Here it is again." Verse 26. "Behold, if they say to you, He's in the desert, don't you go out there. If they say He's in the secret chamber, don't you believe it." Now what Jesus is saying is, my concern is this, that in the last days, folks are going to suggest that I've come secretly. That I've come over here, or that I'm over in this area, I've come to this city, or I'm in this remote place, that I've come secretly somehow for My saints. Don't you believe it. And then He gives this illustration, as lightning shines from the east even to the west, so shall it be in the day the Son of Man is revealed. I never shall forget, early in my ministry, preaching an evangelistic crusade at Military Circle in Norfolk, Virginia. And in that vast auditorium, there is a skylight that goes right down the center. When we went into the meeting, the skies were blue. The day had been very calm. And I began to read this verse, "For as lightning shines from the east even to the west." And suddenly the lightning ripped across that skylight and the thunder rolled and roared immediately and the people jumped. And I said, "Well, folks, I'll do anything for an illustration, you know, relax." But it really made the point. The greatest public spectacle the world is ever going to know is when Jesus comes again. And every eye shall see him, including those also which pierced him. And all nations of the earth shall wail because of him. Even so, amen. It's not going to be a secret thing at all. Jesus was concerned about it. If they suggest to you that I've come secretly, don't you have any part in that thing. Please don't. Because the majority of the folk who believe that Jesus is coming secretly also believe that there's a second chance to get saved. And the Bible is very clear that there is not. There is not. Some teach that Jesus is going to come back one day and preach the gospel again. No, he's not coming back to planet Earth until the gospel has been preached and every person has been given the opportunity to accept or reject his truth. And in Matthew chapter 22, beginning about the 9th verse, 10, 11, 12, and right through there, the last chapter in the last book in the Bible, it says there just before Jesus stands up in the great heavenly assize of the courtroom, he makes a proclamation for the world to hear. He that is righteous stays righteous. He that is holy remains holy. But he that is unrighteous stays unrighteous. And he that is filthy remains filthy. And probation closes. That's it. There is no second chance. You know, folks, it's a very serious thing to be a preacher. It's a serious thing. On so very many occasions, I have preached the last sermon that people ever heard. I remember very early in my ministry, Peggy and I were holding meetings in her little hometown, Baker City, Oregon. And there was a young mother coming night after night after night after night. And one night she was missing. And the next day I went to find her. I went to her home, found no one there. I went to the neighbors. They said, we haven't seen her. Generally, she's out every morning. We haven't seen her. Well, eventually, I found her in the city morgue. Some strange illness had taken her almost overnight. And I remembered then that I had preached the last sermon that she'd ever heard. Down in Central Florida, again, I was preaching one night. And there was a young man coming every night on his bicycle, night after night after night. And this night, as he rode home from the meeting, a drunk came behind him and hit him and ran over him. It's a serious thing to be a preacher, I say again. It's a serious thing. I'll tell you this, folks. I'd rather people hear truth once than never hear it at all. Because one day I'm going to have to stand before God and before you, the great judgment throne, and I have to be able to say to him, Dear Lord, I made it as clear as I knew how to make it. What else could I have said? Jesus is soon to return. He's coming again. And then there are those who say, well, that's the end of everything. That's the end of it all, isn't it? Oh, it's just the beginning, isn't it? Just the beginning. We step across from time to eternity. What a glad day that's going to be. And if you'd asked me 10 years ago, what's your favorite text? I'd have probably said John 14, 1, 2, 3, in my Father's house. You ask me now, and I'll be very quick to tell you. It's 1 Corinthians 15, 51 and 52. We shall not all sleep. Talking about the second coming of Jesus, we shall not all sleep, but we shall all be, what now? Oh, what good news. What good news. I lay down and hope and pray that I can sleep, and about 30 minutes, I'm turning over and Peggy, what's the matter? Oh, my arm's gone to sleep. I ache. My back aches. I roll over on my side to give relief to my back, and my side aches. I roll back on my back, and the other side aches. But I'm going to be changed. And the wrinkles, you know, are going to be iron smooth. We're going to be changed. And this old mousy gray hair, you perhaps heard me mention it before. I don't like it. I don't like it. You know, women will say, well, you look so mature. You really look nice, Lyle. Well, why is it you're dying your hair, lady? If it looks so good on me, it wouldn't look that bad on you, seems to me. And it'd be one thing if I had beautiful white hair, but I look in the mirror and I see a rat. How would you like that every morning? One day I'm going to be changed. This mortal puts on immortality, and we shall be changed. Oh, what a glorious day. What a day that'll be. Can you imagine someone who was born at with a birth defect in both ears. My little brother has hearing only in one ear. He's gone to many doctors and specialists, and they have said his eardrum is formed perfectly, but for some reason he just never has been able to hear from it. And they can't fix that. There's nothing they can do. Can you imagine someone that was born deaf in both ears, never heard a human voice, and the first voice they hear is the voice of Jesus, "Awake! Ye that sleep in the dust of the earth, awake! You which are alive and remain, come up to meet me in the cloud. We shall be changed." We'll be changed. And the sightless. Maybe I've told you the story of the little lady down in Tennessee where I was getting ready to hold meetings and checking the sound system, and she came in and called out, "Brother Lyle, is that you?" I said, "Yes, it's me. I want to meet you." I said, "Come on down." And it was dark back there, and as she got up into the footlights, I saw that she was coming with a white cane. Someone was leading her. And she said, "Brother Lyle, I was born blind. I've never seen a human face, but I've heard your preaching over the wave, the airwaves, and I wanted to meet you." And I reached my hand to hers and just kind of hugged them a little bit. And she said, "Brother Lyle, I'd sure like to see you. I'd like to know what you look like." She said, "If you just let me touch your face with my hands, I could get a good idea of what you look like." And I said, "Well, help yourself." And she began to go like this and this and this and this. And after a bit, a big smile came. "Oh, Brother Lyle," she said, "you're better looking than I ever hoped." And I said to her, "Sweetheart, your fingers need glasses. But one day I'm going to be changed. We shall be changed. We're going to be changed, you and I. Down the minster aisles of splendor he comes. From betwixt the cherubim, through the wandering throng with motion strong and fleet, there sounds a victor tread approaching with music far and dim. It's the music of the coming of his feet. He sandaled not with sheen of silver, girded not with woven gold. He's weighted not with shimmering gems nor odor sweet. But he's white-winged and shod with glory from the Tabor light of old. It's the glory of the coming of his feet. He's coming, my friend, with an everlasting peace, with a blessedness immortal and complete. He's coming, my friend, and his coming brings release. And I listen for the coming of his feet. While I was still working in the logging camps, I was introduced one day to Chuck and Donna Fulmore. And I see a recognition on some faces. Yeah, the Fulmore Trio. They were living in a very humble trailer in Weezer, Idaho. Shortly after I met them, they were making garden in the springtime. And their oldest girl, who was about 10 years of age, stepped on a piece of glass and began to bleed and bleed, and they couldn't staunch the bleeding. And they took her to the doctor, and the doctor ran all kinds of tests and told them, unfortunately, their little girl had leukemia. And she very quickly went down. And one day in that humble little trailer, her daddy, Chuck Fulmore, held her as she bled to death. Chuck is an artist and a builder, contractor. And he began to build a home. And he needed to do some excavation with a backhoe. He rented the backhoe, and the folks loaded it onto their trailer, their tractor at the rental place, onto their trailer, hooked it onto his truck, and he started to go to the construction site and went under a bridge. And the bridge was too low, and the boom was too high, and the tractor came off and into the river and was nearly totaled, and he had to pay for it. And then on another job, about the same time, big basement, home of the full basement. And he put the basement in, and the concrete was all up. And he said to the folks who owned the property, "We've got to let the concrete now cure. Several days we're going to have to let it cure before we backfill. Don't go near it, just let it sit." Well, the man decided he would help things along, and he got his bulldozer and pushed in the backfill and pushed in the basement. And Chuck redid it all at his own cost. And one day he was driving a construction stake, and he bent over to swing the hammer. He ruptured a disc in his back. Had to go in for back surgery. And through all of these miseries, he was always reaching out, he and Donna, to help someone else. Lyle, now a fledgling young preacher with an old Volkswagen that wouldn't run. "Here, Lyle, let me trade you. Mine runs great. I've got mine running good." And he did, and I did. And I love him still. And one day we were holding meetings down in Burley, Idaho. at the end of all of these miseries. And Chuck and Donna and their trio would sing for my meetings. And Chuck came to our little meeting there in Burley. He said, "Lyle, God has given me a song." I said, "Sing it for us. Sing." And the piano began to play and Chuck and Donna began to sing. There are days, I know, when you get so discouraged and you think that all hope is gone. But there's one, only one, who can give you courage and hope to carry on. Never give up. Jesus is coming. It's the darkest just before dawn. Never give up. Jesus is coming. Never give up. Keep holding on. This old world, I know, can't last much longer, and sin will soon pass away. But my faith in God keeps growing stronger, for Jesus is coming someday. Never give up. Jesus is coming. It's the darkest just before dawn. Never give up. Jesus is coming. Never give up. Keep holding on. Del Delker recorded it. A number of others recorded it. But they never could sing it with the feeling of Chuck and Donna and their other girl who lived through it. Never give up, my dears. Jesus is coming again. Let's pray. We thank you, dear God, for your promise given in an upper room. I will come again. And so hurry back, dear Lord. In the interim, we'll stay focused. We'll never give up because we have this hope. You're just about ready to stand up in the judgment hall and say, "It's finished. It's over. I've had it. I've made every appeal. He that is righteous stays righteous, and he that is unholy remains unholy." And by the grace of God, we're going to be among those who look up and say, "This is our God. We've waited for him, and now he'll save us." And we'll sing together, "Under his wings, we are safely abiding." We praise you, Jesus, tonight and always, in your name. Amen.
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3: Hear my voice, O God, in my prayer. Preserve my life from fear of the enemy. Hide me from the secret counsel of the wicked, from the insurrection of the workers of iniquity, who whet their tongue like a sword and bend their bows to shoot their arrows, even bitter words, that they may shoot in secret at the perfect. Suddenly do they shoot at him and fear not. They encourage themselves in an evil matter. They commune of laying snares privily. They say, "Who shall see them?" They search out iniquities. They accomplish a diligent search, both the inward thought of every one of them, and the heart is deep. But God shall shoot at them with an arrow. Suddenly shall they be wounded. So they shall make their own tongue to fall upon themselves. All that see them shall flee away, and all men shall fear and shall declare the work of God, for they shall wisely consider of his doing. The righteous shall be glad in the Lord and shall trust in him, and all the upright in heart shall glory.
2: Psalm 129, a song of degrees.
4: Many a time have they afflicted me from my youth. May Israel now say, many a time have they afflicted me from my youth. Yet they have not prevailed against me. The plowers plowed upon my back. They made long their furrows. The Lord is righteous. He hath cut asunder the cords of the wicked. Let them all be confounded and turn back that hate Zion. Let them be as the grass upon the housetops, which withereth afore it groweth up, wherewith the mower filleth not his hand, nor he that bindeth sheaves his bosom. Neither do they which go by say, "The blessing of the Lord be upon you." We bless you in the name of the Lord.
5: 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But lay up for yourselves treasures in heaven, where neither moth nor rust doth corrupt, and where thieves do not break through nor steal. For where your treasure is, there will your heart be also.
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11: Hello friends, this is Doug Batchelor. How about an amazing fact? Have you ever longed for a quiet place away from the roar of traffic, blaring music, and loud lawnmowers? Then you would enjoy the new anechoic chamber that Microsoft built in their audio lab. This room is so quiet that it makes a library reading room seem louder than a jumbo jet. The new chamber on the company's Redmond, Washington campus was recently verified by Guinness as being the quietest place in the entire world, reaching an eardrum straining minus 20.3 decibels. The previous record was minus 13 decibels set at the Orfield Laboratories in Minneapolis. That's amazingly close to the limit of how quiet things can be on our planet, which is about minus 23 decibels, and that represents the faint noise made by air molecules bouncing off one another. Of course, the only quieter place is space, where it's absolutely silent. But going to the space is going to be cheating because there's no air there to carry sound. The word anechoic means non-echoing or echo-free, which is why anechoic chambers are lined with foam wedge-shaped sound absorbers that take any vibration in the air and dampen it. At Microsoft, the whole room is like a suspended and insulated vault separated from the rest of the building, so no external sound leaks in. The result is a quietness that feels eerie and unnatural. And you don't want a lot of quiet time on radio. After a while, in this room, you'll think your heartbeat sounds like distant thunder. Microsoft and others use the chamber like this to test sensitive equipment for noise levels and to provide a perfectly silent environment for testing and training computerized voice recognition. Did you know the Bible teaches that all people need a little quiet time? So stay with us, friends. We're going to learn more as Amazing Facts brings you this edition of Bible Answers Live.
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13: My name is John Ross. Good evening, listening friends. And Pastor Doug, welcome back from Michigan, where you were doing some meetings there for the last week or two.
11: Good to be home.
13: Before we begin, let's stop with a word of prayer. Dear Father, we thank you once again that we're able to take this time and open up the Bible and study together. We ask your blessing upon this program. Be with those who are listening. In Jesus' name, amen.
11: Amen.
13: Well, Pastor, you opened the program by talking about a very quiet place. I mean, I've been in some deep caves, and you can stand dead still and you think, oh, this must be the quietest place. But it's not. It's actually a man-made thing that's the quietest place.
14: It is. And they say that, you know, if you're healthy, when you get old, you sort of hear a little ringing in your ears. But when you're young and your hearing is good, you go into one of these chambers and it is so quiet, they say, you can not only hear your heartbeat, you can actually hear the fluids, your blood circulating through your body. You can hear your breathing, and it's eerie. Matter of fact, people try and sleep in a room like that, and it's almost unnerving. It can make you even lose your balance because most people aren't aware that we do use a certain amount of our hearing to negotiate and move. We think it's all sight-based, but it's not. Subconsciously, our hearing helps us. So you're in this room where there's absolutely no sound, and you can get a little dizzy just from that. But, quiet is also a good thing, and we're living in an age where you're always hearing a car going by or Harley Davidson. You hear those a lot. Or, you know, there's radios and televisions, and people always have their... I sometimes can hear the radio playing in someone else's iPad with their earbuds in. It's so loud. And... You long for quiet. You and I were talking before the show. We've got a cabin in the hills, and I was up in the woods today, and I just stood still in the woods. There was no wind. I couldn't hear the trees rustle, and I thought, well, this is peaceful.
13: Mm-hmm.
14: And the Bible says we need quiet in our lives. In Psalm 46, verse 10, it says, "Be still and know that I am God." And then you remember when the Lord spoke to Elijah with a still, small voice. Sometimes there's so much background noise, we can't hear the voice of God. Jesus, one time when they were so busy taking care of the multitude and ministering and feeding and healing, it says, and by the way, this is Mark 6:31, "Then because so many people were coming and going that they did not have a chance to eat, he said to them, 'Come with me by yourselves to a quiet place and get some rest.'" You know, we need to come with Jesus to a quiet place. And a lot of stress in the world today, and it's important that people have just, sometimes a Sabbath from all the noise. And we have a free offer that talks about how to find that relief and some peace in a world of stress. And why don't you tell us about that?
13: It's a book called From Stress to Joy, and that's the free offer for this evening. Anybody interested, just give us a call on our resource line, and we'll be happy to send that to you. The number is 800-835-6747. And you can ask for the book called From Stress to Joy. If you have a Bible question, our phone number here at the studio is 800-463-7297 with your Bible question. Well, Pastor Doug, let's go to the phone lines. And our first caller this evening is Nancy, listening from Florida. Nancy, welcome to the program.
15: Good evening, pastors.
14: Evening.
15: And God bless you and the call screeners also. My question is in reference to Genesis 9:13.
14: Okay.
15: Where God gave us the rainbow. Now, I always picture it, the colors in the sky and the ark. But what I was told was that the bow was the sign of warfare and destruction. And it points upward. But the rainbow, it's like that peace you mentioned,
14: uh-huh,
15: and the quiet after the storm. The rainbow is quiet and peaceful.
14: Right. Yeah, the rainbow, the word bow means something that has an arc shape to it. And, an archer that would use a bow, that was something that was a symbol of warfare and strength, because it took a lot of strength to pull them back. But the arc of light that we see following a rainstorm,
15: yes,
14: and where the prism effect takes over and you see the spectrum of all the colors,
15: yes,
14: that are broken down, it's something beautiful that God made, and it's to be a promise. Now, it had never rained before the flood. They had never seen a rainbow. And
15: okay,
14: so now, you can create a rainbow with a garden hose on a sunny day.
15: Yeah.
14: But God said that when it occurs in nature like this, and they are sometimes spectacular, it's to be a reminder of his covenant that he will never again destroy the world with a flood. So it's a positive thing.
15: It really has nothing to do with the bow that the archer would use other than that shape. Is that correct?
14: That's it. Yeah, that's exactly right. There's no crossover there between the two.
15: And because they didn't, but when God made, in Genesis, when he made the earth, it was like some sort of a something over us that we didn't need rain. We got water from the ground.
14: Well, the theory is, and I'm inclined to agree with it, that the whole world had a suspended envelope of water around the world. And the Bible says that the waters below were separated from the waters above. But there's like this uniform ceiling of waters that, people could see the light would go through. But you know, a cloudy day holds in moisture and it holds in the temperature. The whole planet had it had a polarizing effect, and the whole planet had a beautiful uniform temperature, and that's why you can find fossils of Arctic fern or tropical ferns up in the Arctic regions in North and Southern Hemisphere. The whole world, and that's why there's these great oil deposits, had a much more mild climate back before the flood. But appreciate your question, Nancy, about the rainbow. Hope that helps a little bit. And
13: our next call is Kevin. Kevin is listening from Alberta, Canada. Kevin, welcome to the program.
16: Oh, hello.
14: Hi, Kevin. Air.
16: Oh, hi. I just got a question on the end times, basically, of how the wicked are judged and the good are judged. Because in the Gospels, it says he separates the good and the bad. And then, you know, in the Revelation, he says, you know, he comes, we're caught up, the wicked are killed, and then we reign the millennium, the wicked get resurrected, and then they're torched. But then it says, you know, and then the books are open. I'm confused, basically, the sequence of how it all happens and in what order. Because I'm wondering, you know, when are the books open, and when are the wicked, you know, sent
14: well,
16: to hell?
14: Well, good question. There's a verse in Romans 14:10, it says, we will all stand before the judgment seat of God. And so everyone, saved and lost, faces a judgment. The judgment for the righteous takes place before the coming, because God is giving rewards. So when the Lord descends and the dead in Christ rise and those who are alive are transformed, we get a glorified bodies, we're caught up, we meet the Lord in the air, some judgment has taken place already. That's why the Bible says judgment must begin at the house of God. But there's a great throne judgment that takes place at the end of the 1,000 years. That's where Jesus describes where the goats are separated from the sheep. And,
13: now,
14: go ahead.
13: When you read about that in Revelation chapter 20, I know it's sometimes a little confusing when you look at that, but Revelation 20 is not written necessarily in chronological order. There's a number of passages in Revelation which is written more topical. You'll also find in Revelation chapter 20, you have the New Jerusalem that's already on the earth. But then you read in chapter 21, where John describes how he sees the New Jerusalem coming down from God out of heaven. So everything in Revelation 20 is not necessarily in chronological order. So when the books are opened at the final judgment, you're right. There is a final judgment for the wicked at the end of that 1,000-year period.
16: Okay,
14: yep. And, you know, we do have a book that we'll be happy to send you, a study guide that explains the judgment. It's really very good. It's called Case Closed, and we'll send that to you free. And it's got all these verses on the judgment that make it really clear just by pulling them all together.
13: The number to call for that is 800-835-6747, and the study guide is called Case Closed, talking about the judgment. You can also read that study guide online at the Amazing Facts website, just amazingfacts.org. Our next call is Sylvia, listening from Sacramento. Sylvia, welcome to the program.
17: Thank you.
14: Hi.
17: My question is, what time period did Saul live in? I mean, did he know Jesus? Or because when he talks about being learning at the feet of Gamaliel, so my question is, did he know about the resurrection? He knew about the crucifixion, but did he live in the same time period as Jesus?
14: Yeah, he did. Saul was probably somewhere between 25 and 30 when he went through his conversion experience. That takes place around, we know exactly when it was. It was 34 AD when Stephen was stoned, or just shortly after that. And so Jesus died on the cross 31 AD. Saul was probably, you know, 20, maybe 22. We don't know exactly how old he was, but he did live contemporaneously with Jesus. He may have even seen Jesus at some point teaching in the temple, because it says Christ taught daily in the temple. Now, Saul was from Tarsus, so it could be he was out of town. The Bible doesn't really say if he had ever encountered Jesus teaching. We know he had a great antipathy towards Jesus before he was converted and Christ appeared to him on the road to Damascus. But that is a good question. I've wondered, did he ever personally hear Jesus teach or see him do a miracle, you know, feeding the multitude or anything like that? So, for all we know, he could have been at the crucifixion. There was a mob there.
17: Because it says that when Jesus appeared to him on the way to Damascus, it says that the image of Jesus was imprinted in his mind. You know, other writers
14: right.
17: say that, not the Bible. But anyway, thank you so much. I appreciate it. God bless you all.
14: Yep, thank you so much, Sylvia.
13: Our next caller is Lauren, listening from looks like Alabama, or I'm not sure
14: That'd
13: on the abbreviations
14: Alaska.
13: Of the states here. We got Lauren. Welcome to the program.
18: Hi, thank you, Pastor, for your radio ministry.
14: Thank you.
18: My question is regarding forgiveness. when somebody does something wrong to you and you ask the Lord to help you forgive them, if you still think about whatever happened to you and it makes you angry, have you really forgiven that person or have you not?
14: Well, you can. That's a great question. So if someone's hurt you and you choose to forgive them, but you still remember what happened, when you think about it, your blood waxes hot and you get upset. And does that mean you didn't forgive them? No. It just means the devil's trying to get you to dwell on that mistake. You choose to forgive with your mind. And then when the memories come back, then you just ask the Lord to help you think about something else and say, Lord, I've forgiven this. Just like you've forgiven me. And the Bible says, forgive as Christ forgave you. So, you know, people have hurt me. Everyone listening has been hurt by somebody at some point in their life. And I've made a decision to forgive those people. That doesn't mean I don't remember it. And that doesn't mean that if, for whatever reason, when my mind wanders, and as, you know, sometimes they do, you think about what happened, it'll bring back bad memories. You got to then consciously say, Lord, I'm glad I've forgiven that. Thank you. Take these feelings away. And so we frequently have to pray as believers that God is going to help adjust our thinking. That's a daily battle. So yes, if you've chosen to forgive and you pray and you tell them that you've forgiven them, it doesn't mean the memories and the feelings all evaporate.
18: Okay, thank you so much.
14: Yeah, absolutely. You know, I heard, Lauren, there's a great preacher named Martin Luther who said, you cannot prevent the birds from flying over your head, but you can prevent them from making a nest in your hair. So you may not be able to prevent memories coming and thoughts coming and going, but don't dwell on them. Don't let them make a nest in your thinking. Appreciate your call very much.
13: We've got Sean listening from Washington. Sean, welcome to the program.
19: Thank you very much, gentlemen, for taking my call. Long-time listener, first-time caller.
14: Well, thank you for calling.
19: You're welcome. Okay. When does pride cross the line from being good pride into bad pride and becoming one of the seven deadly sins? Are we not to take pride in our own accomplishments?
14: Yeah, well, you know, the word pride sometimes in our culture takes on a couple of different meanings. I think that the Bible says, do all things as unto the Lord. And, you know, if I do anything, I want to do something that is going to be, you know, honoring to God. You want to do something that's going to be quality. And there's a sense of satisfaction that always comes when you do a job well. And I think that's appropriate. I think God wants us to, even in Ecclesiastes, it says, rejoicing in the work of your hands. You know, the Lord, and he says, this is the lot of man. You want to do something and enjoy it and rejoice in it, whether it's cooking a meal or building a house or whatever it is you do. You want to, but that's different than being proud or thinking that you're better than somebody or gloating. The kind of pride that the devil had is he wanted to be better than God. He wanted to be better than others. It's almost a selfishness instead of a sense of wanting to do something well for the glory of God.
19: And I do a repair job on my engine at work, and if I think I'm better than the next mechanic, that's deadly sin pride, as opposed to I did a good job on this for the customer being good pride.
14: Yeah, I would agree. And, you know, as parents, you always want to say I'm proud of my children. Because the reason I say that is there are several scriptures that talk about a father and mother rejoicing in a wise son and a foolish son bringing shame. So whatever the opposite is of the foolish child that brings shame to the parents, you would have the good child or the wise child that makes rejoicing. We call that being proud of our children. But, you know, so some people think Spurgeon said, don't be proud of race or face or place. Meaning your position that you're better than others, or your that you know being egotistical, the kind of racism that someone might have, or your looks. That's a vanity that's passing. So those are the things that the devil fell in because of his beauty, because of his wisdom. But it was competitive. Hope that helps a little bit, Sean, and appreciate your call.
13: We have David listening from Sacramento. David, welcome to the program.
20: Thanks.
14: Yeah. How can we help you tonight?
20: What does the verse mean that says, absent from the body but present with the Lord?
14: Well, that means that when a person dies, assuming they're saved, and Paul is talking to Christians when he writes that, their next conscious thought is being in the presence of God. And you can find where he talks about this in 2 Corinthians. And so Matter of fact, even Colossians 2:5, he says, though I am absent from you in body, I'm present with you in spirit. It just means that I've written a letter, and in my heart, I'm thinking of you and I'm with you. But when a believer dies, their next conscious thought is the resurrection of the just and being in the presence of the Lord. 100 years might go by, but they don't know it. They have no consciousness of time. For them, it's almost instant. And so, I think Paul is also even alluding to, if we're not living in the flesh, then we are living in the spirit. Instead, and there's like you walking in the presence of the Lord. There's almost like a spiritual analogy in that passage as well. But, hey, hope that helps a little bit. Now, we do have a book we can offer that talks about absent from the body. We'll send you a free copy of that, David, if you'd like.
13: All you'll have to do is give us a call on our resource line. It's 800-835-6747. And we have, I'm thinking about the study guide, Pastor. I don't know. Do we have a book specifically on that title? We have a study guide called Are the Dead Really Dead?
14: Why don't we send that one?
13: And it talks about that verse,
14: yes.
13: And gives some great Bible, some other verses dealing with the subject. The number to call, 800-835-6747. And David, you can ask for the book called, or the study guide called Are the Dead Really Dead? And matter of fact, anybody else wanting to learn more, just give us a call and ask for that.
14: You know, Pastor Ross, I had a brain cramp. I was thinking of our book, and it's not a bad book to send during Halloween, called Spirits of the Dead.
13: Okay, yeah, that's a good one.
14: And we also have that you can read for free at the AmazingFacts.com website. David, appreciate your calling again.
13: We have Rob listening from California. Rob, welcome to the program.
0: Yes, hi.
13: Hi. You're on the air.
0: Yes, hi. Just a question here. As we see the violence in Israel and the Russian invasion there in Syria, what do you believe is the next sign in prophecy that we should be aware of? Do you believe China will also invade or be joining in that force to invade Israel? Just your feedback on that would be appreciated.
14: Yeah, well, I personally don't know. You know, I don't really see that Revelation is looking down and saying, Russia's going to do this, and then Turkey's going to do this, and then China's going to do this, and then you want to keep an eye on Syria. When I look through Revelation, I see that there are just a handful of powers that are mentioned. And one of them would be the power of America, believe it or not. In Revelation 13, I think America is the second beast that is mentioned. And then I think that the power of the papacy, which has been, you know, coming to America, I think that's prominent in prophecy. I think there's going to be some kind of an international crisis where the religions of the world are going to press together, especially Christians from the different denominations and fractions, are going to press together and form a confederacy out of fear. And it could be, you know, we're seeing rising tensions between Muslims against Jews and Christians. And that is, and I don't know how Pastor Ross feels about that. He spends a lot of time in Revelation. That, to me, I think is the next big thing we're going to see. Is, I don't know if it'll be triggered by a financial disaster or there'll be a natural disaster, or it's going to be these tensions that are happening in the nations. So we have a lesson that we can send you called America in Prophecy, Rob, that does go into more detail on this, and we'll send that to you for free if you'd like.
13: 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You can answer the study guide called America in Prophecy, and we'll be happy to send that to anybody who calls and asks. And if you have a Bible question, our phone line here to the studio is 800-463-7297 with your Bible question. Again, it's 800-463-7297. That's a good time to pick up your phone and give us a call. We have a few lines that are open. Our next caller is Urias, listening from New York, New York. Urias, welcome to the program.
21: Yes, hi. Well, listen. I have a question because I had a dream the other day, and it's sort of disturbing me because in the dream I was in hell, and I had a plate over me and it said detestable, it said abomination, like I was abominable.
14: Uh-huh.
21: And I want to know what's that all about.
14: Well, I'm not real good at translating dreams, and so I probably can't claim to have the gift of Daniel or Joseph, but. God could be speaking to you in a personal way. And the word abomination in the Bible is one of the strongest words that's used. It's talking about something that is a foul odor in the nostrils of God. It's repulsive. And it's the strongest term that God uses to show his displeasure with a nation or a person. But God obviously would, if you did have a dream like that, he's probably just trying to get your attention. He's not doing it to condemn. He would send every warning the Bible would be because he wants to save and he loves us. And so I would say that, you know, the Lord is calling you to completely surrender your life to him, because in the end, there's really only going to be two categories. There's going to be those that are saved, that will have eternal life and the glories God's prepared, and those that are lost, that will be in the lake of fire and be judged. So I appreciate your call, and we do have a book. We'll be happy to send you a free copy, and it's called Three Steps to Heaven. It looks like your phone call dropped off, but hopefully you're still listening. If you'd like a copy of that book, just call our studio and ask for Three Steps to Heaven.
13: The number to call is 800-835-6747. You can ask for the book called Three Steps to Heaven. We'll be happy to send that to anybody who calls and asks. 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Our next call is Jim. Jim, you're listening in Houston, Texas. Jim, welcome to the program.
1: Hi, thank you for taking my call. My question is, if I were witnessing to someone and they were sitting on the fence, is there a scripture to back up something along the effect of having them pray and telling them to ask God that they don't really know, they're not sure if they believe, but to ask God to reveal himself to them? And I think I read somewhere in the Bible something about God does not hear the prayers of the believers or something along those lines. So I'm wondering if that would be okay for someone to say, you know, I don't really believe, I don't know what to believe, God. Could you please reveal yourself to me if you really are God and, you know, let me know?
14: You know, that's really a good question, Jim, because there's a lot of sincere people out there, and they've grown up, they've not been exposed to the Bible or Christianity, or maybe they grew up in another persuasion, different church or religion, and they want to know, they read the Bible, but there's so many religions, and they just want to know, is God real? And I prayed that very prayer. I said, Lord, if you're there, if you're real, please reveal yourself to me, because I just want to know the truth. Now, I think it's appropriate to pray that, because there are scriptures that say, draw near to God, and he'll draw near to you. And that's in James chapter 4. And it says, ask and you'll receive, and seek and you'll find. And so when a person is seeking after God, it would seem to me that that prayer would be indicating that. So anyway, I appreciate your call, Jim. And I don't know if there's a lesson that fits in with that. But yeah, I think that's an appropriate prayer to pray.
13: You know, we do have a book, Pastor Doug, dealing with the Bible, called The Ultimate Resource. And really, that's where it begins. Our evidence in God is found in Scripture and the study of the Word. We'll be happy to send that to anybody who calls and asks.
14: Yep. Just ask for the book, The Ultimate Resource, Jim. We'll send it to you. 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
14: We're back, and we are live, and we have lines open. 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I'm Doug Batchelor.
13: My name is John Ross, and Pastor Doug, we're ready to go to the phone lines. Our next caller is Frank, and he's listening from Virginia Beach. Frank, welcome to the program.
2: Thank you. Hi, my name's Frank. I'm a first-time caller.
14: Appreciate your calling.
2: All right. My question is, I noticed a lot of, non-believers or scientists, their weapon of hand is to prove the Bible wrong as the state.
14: Uh-huh.
2: I was wondering, if they're not factoring in the great flood of the Earth's age, is this fair to say that they're accurately determining the age of the world, if they're not determining a great flood?

0: environment. To say that God couldn't make the world with some built-in age, if we believe that God can miraculously create the world, then let me give you an example. I'm kind of rambling. When God made Adam, was Adam made a baby or was he made a full-grown man?
1: Man.
0: You know how you buy a computer and when you get it from the factory, it's already got some installed software ready. It's called plug and play. You plug it in, it's up and running. Adam was made, you know, the perfect age, whatever that was, 25, 30 years old, I don't know, but he was in his prime. He didn't have to learn to walk. He already had a belly button, even though he wasn't born. Well, I'm guessing he did, like we all do. The trees that lived in the Garden of Eden had rings in them, though today the rings are a result of years. But God made full-grown trees that probably had rings in them. So when he makes the world, and there's some built-in age, or the appearance of it, that could be, I mean, their measurements of how old that was would be useless unless they could really use time travel and send someone back. But a lot of the methods that they're using, Frank, to date the Earth are very, very, very dubious. And they've been tested, and they've dated some rocks from one volcano, and they said, you know, 50 million years, and they date another volcano that we know is only 50 years old in Newfoundland, and it'll date millions of years old. And so the dating science is a very sloppy science. They were saying that the ice cores in Greenland were, you know, hundreds of thousands of years because of all the layers. And then these World War II airplanes called the Lost Squadron landed in the ice up there, got buried for 50 years, and they found them over 200 feet down with thousands of layers of ice. And they weren't thousands of years old. They were 50 years old. So there's some real problems in the science. It's the greatest conspiracy. I don't believe in a lot of conspiracies, but I tell you, the dating method that's used by evolutionists to me, it seems like the most biased example of science I've ever seen. So I don't know. I just did a little rant there, Frank. I hope that helps. We do have a...
1: It does. Actually, it does. It does help.
0: We have a study that we can send you that talks about when evolution flunked the science test. And we'll be happy to send that to you for free if you call the number.
2: 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Our next caller is, we have... Mercedes listening from Brooklyn, New York. Mercedes, welcome to the program.
3: Hi.
0: Hi, thanks for calling. Yes, you're on the air.
3: Yes, I'm a first-time caller. Thanks for taking my call. My question has to do with the tithe and offering. Beside Malachi 3, what else does God say about any other offering, any other prove me offering besides Malachi 3?
0: Well, if you're looking for, there are other passages that talk about tithe. Let me give you one. If you go back to the story of Jacob, when Jacob left home because he got on the wrong side of Esau and they thought he was going to murder him, Jacob had a dream of a ladder, and God appeared to him in this dream, and Jacob made a vow, and he said, Lord, if, he put God to the test, he said, if you'll take care of me and watch over me and bring me back again a tenth, that means a tithe of all that you give me, I'll return to you. He left. He went over the Jordan River, went to Babylonia, Haran. He was there 21 or more years. He came back, and he had great abundance. He was extremely wealthy at that point. And he gave a tenth of it back to the Lord. He actually gave it to his brother, who was the head of a clan back then. But he sacrificed a tenth of all he had. He proved the Lord, he tested the Lord, and God answered his prayer and gave him great abundance. So there are other examples. Is that what you're kind of wondering?
3: No, I meant in the reverse order, where God is saying to us, do this and prove me.
0: Oh, yeah, in other words, pay your tithe first and then see if I don't open the windows of heaven. Well, when God's...
3: Right. Yeah, is there any other text for any other type of offering?
0: Oh, something besides tithe.
3: Yes, where God is telling us.
0: Yeah, in Hosea, he says, prove me. He says, the house of God is in ruins. but you run to your own house.

0: then you're putting your money in pockets with holes. You might look that up for us, Pastor Ross. He said, if you'll start working on building up my house, I will then open the heavens and I will send rain and I will then bless you and make a note of it. I want you to prove me. And you read the whole passage there where Hosea is talking about the house of God and rebuilding it. And he's just calling the whole nation to give him a chance to prove that he'll bless them.
1: All right. Thank you very much.
0: All right. Thank you.
2: The verse you're referring to there is Haggai chapter 1 and verse 6.
0: Oh, yeah. I said, Hosea, I knew that wasn't right. Haggai. Thank you very much. Thanks, Mercedes. Appreciate that. Oh, by the way, we do have a lesson that's got a lot of promises. If you're still listening, Mercedes, it's called In God We Trust.
2: And the number to call for our free study guide called In God We Trust is 800-835-6747. And we'll be happy to send that to Mercedes or anybody who calls and asks.
0: You know, Pastor Ross, this time of year, everywhere you drive, you can't help but notice that they got scary things happening and eerie things and there's zombies and people are asking lots of questions about haunting and ghosts and Halloween. And they may not know that amazing facts. We get so many questions on ghosts. It's one of the most, I can't understand it.
2: Especially this time of year.
0: Mm-hmm. Yeah, that we have a website that answers a lot of these questions, and it's called ghosttruth.com, Ghost Truth. And the reason I'm telling you, I know we're preaching to the choir right now, but you may have some friends that wonder about that, or they're scared of ghosts, and I hear people, they say they don't want to move in that house because someone died in that house. And just send them to the website. Let them find out, what does the Bible say about ghosts? And I think they'll find some peace and relief in that. It's also it's a good educational tool. Ghosttruth.com. Just wanted to throw that little commercial in.
2: Next call is David, listening from Michigan. David, welcome to the program.
3: Hey, thanks for taking my call.
0: Yeah. How can we help you?
3: I just wanted to see if you could explain the Trinity.
0: All right.
3: Take
0: now,
3: on that.
0: Sure. The word Trinity, you're not actually going to find in the Bible. The word, there's nothing wrong with the word. It's why we got a tricycle has three wheels. Trinity is the three persons in the Godhead. The Bible does talk about the Godhead, and it speaks of the divine nature of three entities, three separate persons. One being the Father, the other the Son, or Jesus. And the third, the Holy Spirit. Sometimes the Holy Ghost is kind of an archaic way of saying it, but it's the same thing. And Jesus said, go baptize in the name of the Father, the Son, and the Holy Ghost. At the baptism of Jesus, God the Father is in heaven. He says, this is my beloved Son. God the Spirit comes down like a dove. And then you got God the Son. God became a man in Jesus. Jesus is divine. Some people say, well, I have no problem believing in Jesus, but wasn't he created? Well, the Bible says all things that were made by him. And again, he's from everlasting to everlasting. He's without beginning or end. And so Christ is eternal just as God is. He laid aside his divine power when he became a human. I mean, obviously, when Jesus was a baby, he did not have all of the wisdom of the cosmos swirling around in his little baby head. So he lived as a human, depending on the Father, and as he grew, the Father revealed to him what his mission was and gave him the power for each day. But that's why when Jesus was born, it says, the angel said, his name will be called Emmanuel, which means God with us. Unto us a child is born, unto us a son is given, his name is called Wonderful Counselor, the Mighty God, the Everlasting Father. So I could go on and on. There's a lot of verses that talk about the divine nature of Jesus. Most people don't have a problem believing in the Father, but there are three entities. What is it, 1 John, where it says there are three that bear witness in heaven?
2: Mm-hmm. We have a book called The Trinity, Is It Biblical? We're happy to send you a copy of that to David or anybody wanting to study the subject further. The number is 800-835-6747. You can ask for the book called Is the Trinity Biblical?
0: And you don't have to wait for the book, David, if you're wanting. You can even go right to the Amazing Facts website, and you could type in Trinity, and you can download the PDF of that book for free.
2: Our next call is Reed, listening from Peoria, Illinois. Reed, welcome to the program.
4: Hey, good morning, or good evening. How are you guys doing today?
0: Doing well. Thanks for calling.
4: Excellent. So my wife and I have a question in regards to when it comes to praying, and when we pray, should we be praying to Jesus? Should we be praying to the Father? Because I hear both at different churches. different churches, but, you know, we're just kind of curious as to what your view may be as to, you know, should we be always praying in and asking for the Father to be doing the works that we need, or should we be praying for Jesus? And, you know, where do we put them when it comes to when you're seeking? But it's kind of a confusing question, but
0: no.
4: I'm curious if maybe you could answer some of that.
0: That's really a good question. A lot of people wonder, you know, we pray, we address God. How do we address him? Typically in the Bible, in the New Testament, of course, Jesus said, when you pray, pray in this manner. He didn't really ever say, repeat this prayer. Our Father. And we pray to the Father. Christ said, if you ask anything in my name, that's why you often hear people say, in Christ's name we ask, or in Jesus' name. There is one place I can think of, and I don't remember the verse, I think it's Acts chapter 7, where Stephen is praying, and he says, Lord Jesus, receive my spirit. And so that's one prayer made directly to Jesus. But mostly, you know, of course, when Paul has his vision, he talks to Jesus directly, so it's not quite a prayer.
2: Yeah, you're referring to Acts chapter 7, verse 59.
0: Yeah. But most of the prayers, they are praying to God for Christ's sake. So I don't think it's inappropriate. You know, we often teach children to pray to Jesus, and they find it very personal to do that. But if you want to be technical, most of the prayers in the Bible are addressed to the Father. No prayers are addressed to the Spirit that I know of. So that's a good question. And we have a book on prayer. We'll be happy to send you a free copy if you'd like that, Reed.
4: Oh, that'd be great. Thank you. And your pastor, is it Pastor Doug, is it Bachelor? Is that your last name?
0: Yeah, but it's spelled a little different. It's B-A-T,
4: okay.
0: Bachelor. Yeah.
4: Okay, well, thank you for your time, and we appreciate your time today. Thank you so much.
0: Absolutely.
2: The name of the book is Teach Us to Pray. And the number to call is 800-835-6747. That is the resource line, and you can ask for the book called Teach Us to Pray. You can read it for free online at the Amazing Facts website, amazingfacts.org. We have Travis listening from Missouri. Travis, welcome to the program.
5: Yeah.
0: Hi, Travis. Yeah. You're on the air.
5: Okay. Can you hear me?
0: I can now. Hug your phone.
5: Okay. I really appreciate hearing about the Lost Squadron, my little boy. He just brought home a book about those here.
0: That's fascinating, isn't it?
5: Yes, it is. And I wondered how many layers of bias were there. But anyway, that's not my question. My question has to do with what Jesus said in Matthew 24:15 about the abomination of desolation spoken of by Daniel the prophet. He says, let the reader understand. Well, I have been trying to understand this for years, and I have heard so many explanations of what the abomination of desolation is. But
0: would you like me to take a stab at it?
5: Yes, sir.
0: All right. Part of the key to understanding that verse is reading the next verse. He says, when you see the abomination, when you see standing in the holy place, the abomination that causes desolation, spoken of by Daniel, let the reader understand. Then let those who are in Judea flee into the mountains. Let no one on his housetop even go down and take anything out of his house. Now, everything Jesus says in Matthew 24 is dual in nature. There's a double meaning in his statements. First, he's talking about the destruction of Jerusalem and a great persecution that came on the Jews about 70 AD. They were surrounded by the Romans. They desolated the temple. They destroyed it. The Roman power, which persecuted, of course, they persecuted Christians. They crucified Jesus. They were that abomination that desolated. Daniel speaks of the prince that would come in Daniel chapter 9. It would overwhelm the city with a flood. Meaning that's terms that means with an army. And that happened in 70 AD. That is the first part of the abomination of desolation. The second part of what Jesus says in Matthew 24, he's talking about the signs of his coming in the end of the world. There's going to be another beast power that is going to mirror what happened to the Roman power in that they are going to persecute God's people. And just as the Christians had to flee from Jerusalem back in 70 AD, we may have to flee into the hills in the last days. Because they're going to make laws that if we don't worship the beast, we can't buy or sell.
2: You know, if you want a parallel passage with that, again, the key in understanding the abomination of desolation in Matthew 24 is the next verse, which says, "Let those who be in Judea flee to the mountains." There's a parallel passage that you find in Luke chapter 21, verse 20, where it really makes it clear. And verse 20 says, "But when you see Jerusalem surrounded by armies, then know that its desolation is near. Then let those who are in Judea flee to the mountains." And then it goes on to quote the same passage that you read in Matthew 24. So in Matthew 24, the wording is the abomination of desolation. But in Luke's gospel, it says, "When you see Jerusalem surrounded by armies, then know that the desolation is near." So putting those two together, you have the abomination of desolation spoken of by Daniel the prophet. That's referring to the destruction that came upon Jerusalem by the Romans in 70 AD.
0: And we have a book on it. The title of the book is called The Abomination of Desolation. We'll be happy to send that to you. It's written by our friend Gary Gibbs. He did a great job. And Travis, if you call the resource line, or you even go, you can go tonight to Amazing Facts, amazingfacts.org or amazingfacts.com. Either one will take you there. And to go to our free library, you got to poke around. You'll see we got a free library, and you can download the PDF and read it tonight.
2: The number to call, 800-835-6747. 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Our next call is Jason, listening here in California. Jason, welcome to the program.
6: Yes, hello, hi. Thank you, Pastor Doug, for taking my phone call. I've been blessed with a family of non-believers, so I try to answer their questions when they come. One question I had from my brother was, if Jesus was born from a virgin, how was she married to Joseph? And I couldn't answer that question.
0: Well,
6: without consummating their marriage.
0: Yeah, it says in the Bible very specifically, and Pastor Ross will look it up because I forget. I always get my Matthew stories of the birth and my Luke stories mixed up. But it says very clearly that he accepted Mary as his wife, but he did not know her. And that's kind of biblical terminology, I mean intimate relations. He didn't not know her until after the child was born. You have that?
2: Yeah, Matthew chapter 1, verse 18, it says, "Now the birth of Jesus was on this wise. When, as his mother Mary, was espoused to Joseph, before they came together, she was found with child of the Holy Ghost."
0: Yeah, but then he took her as his wife, and it says he did not know her until after the child was born. And that's further down, I think, in the same chapter. So, if they'll accept the Bible, that's what it says.
6: Okay, but trying to convey that to a non-believer of, you know, your wedding night, and this is something that is usually done pretty early on in the marriage, I didn't have an answer.
0: Well, they were. It says that when she was found to be with child, they weren't married yet. They were engaged. It says they were betrothed, and that means that they had made a covenant. They were engaged to get married, but the ceremony had not happened yet. She was found to be pregnant before they had the marriage ceremony. And it, in the Jewish culture, as with our culture, they were not to consummate the marriage until after the ceremony. And it's just like Jacob was, he was actually engaged to Rachel for 7 years before they had the ceremony.
2: Well, here's the verse that you're referring to specifically. It's Matthew chapter 1, verse 25. Well, let me start in verse 24. It says, "Then Joseph, being raised from sleep, did as the angel of the Lord had bidden him, and he took unto him his wife, and knew her not till she had brought forth her firstborn son, and he called his name Jesus."
0: Yeah, he went through the ceremony to save her face, because if she came up having a baby and they weren't married yet, it was going to ruin her reputation. So as soon as it was discovered she was pregnant, he took her as his wife so that, you know, people wouldn't ask too many questions. But he didn't know her intimately until, you know, sometime after Jesus was born. So,
6: thank you so much, Pastor.
0: Yeah. You know, I heard an amazing fact. I wanted to save it for another program. I hope I can still use it. But they've got a couple of cases where snakes that have been isolated for years have given birth with no, they call them virgin births. I got this snake that's been in this zoo for 8 years, isolated in an aquarium by itself, and twice it's had hatched, laid eggs, and the eggs have hatched, and no male was anywhere around. And so, I don't know, people believe it can happen with a snake. Why don't they think it could happen when God says it's a miracle?
2: Our next call is Alma, listening in Nebraska. Alma, we got about 3 minutes, and your question.
7: Okay, I'll make it very quickly, in a nutshell here. Jesus expired on the cross at 3 p.m.
0: Yes.
7: That's the ninth hour, according to scriptures. And he said he would be, as Jonah was in the belly of a whale 3 days and 3 nights, as so the Son of Man will be in the heart of the earth So first of all, I'd like to know how you defined, how do you define heart of the earth? And I believe there's a great possibility that he rose from rose at 3 p.m. on the Sabbath.
0: All right. Well, first of all, we know that Jesus died on Friday. But when you read that verse in Matthew 12, where it says 3 days and three nights, it is not talking about the tomb, because Jesus was not in the tomb 3 days and three nights. He's talking about when he would begin suffering for the sins of the world, which began Thursday night at the Last Supper in the garden when he was betrayed. The mob began to beat him that night when he was arrested. And he paid the penalty for our sins for 3 days and three nights in his suffering and his burial. He rose Sunday morning. So you've got Thursday night, Friday night, Saturday night. Over those 3 days and three nights, Christ was in the heart of the earth, meaning he was in the clutches of the world and paying the penalty for death or for sin, just as Jonah was captured.
2: We have a book called The Sign of Jonah, and it actually builds on this very verse. And we'll be happy to send this to Elmo or anybody who calls and asks. The number is 800-835-6747, and you can ask for the book called The Sign of Jonah. Very fascinating study.
0: Yeah, and a lot of people ask that question because it seems very explicit, 3 days and three nights, and then they do the math. Well, does that mean heart of the earth? Is that the tomb? And but when we say, thy will be done in earth as it is in heaven, we don't mean in the tomb. So not every time you find in earth in the Bible does it mean the tomb. Matter of fact, there's no other place in the Bible where those terms are used to describe the tomb. Thank you very much, Alma. Appreciate your call. You know, friends, we just probably won't be able to do another caller justice tonight with the time we've got left, but I hope you'll endure to the end as I just share with you how much we appreciate your tuning in. We'd like to hear from you. A lot of people are listening for years, and we've just never heard from you. You can go to the website, which is amazingfacts.org. Drop us a line. Say, hey, enjoy the program. 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Lord's been blessing for years through you. We pray that you'll be part of that miracle. God bless you, friends, and we look forward to studying his word with you again next week. Remember, Jesus is the truth that will set you free.
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9: I grew up in a church-going family. I mean, we were at every meeting. I sang in four of the choirs there. I directed three. Very involved, very active. It almost seemed like busy work sometimes. You know, I went to Sunday school. I knew about God. I knew about Jesus. But I didn't have a personal relationship with Jesus Christ. My senior year in high school, I got the news. My father had been murdered. I played it off well. No one really saw that I was struggling with it. It just really felt like there was a hole that needed to be filled. And I tried to fill it with drugs, with alcohol, with partying. After college, I just stopped going to church altogether. One day on a Sunday, because I didn't feel like going to church with my mom, I thought, you know, I should get a little bit of word. She had the satellite system hooked up, and I'm flipping through channels, and then the logo pops across, Amazing Facts Presents. I've listened to a lot of different ministers, but this was the first time that he's actually saying something where I had to grab my Bible and actually pick it up, and I've never heard this before. Let me look through and find this. I went through all the historicals, I went through all the study guides, and I just couldn't get enough. And then the Sabbath came up, and he's going through the appeal, and I'm just going, Lord, I hear you. I have to go to church. So I show up, it was funny. I didn't feel like I was going to be judged, anything judgmental, anything. And I walked in the door and I just felt at home. But there's still a problem. I'm still partying. I was still going out to the bars. At this time, I was selling cocaine to pay my rent. 16 days later, I find myself in a life or death situation. I just came back from a liquor store and I grabbed a bottle of vodka. And there I am, high off cocaine, with my Bible in hand, trying to do a Bible study. And I heard an audible voice, just look at yourself. And I did. And I was like, what am I doing? And I got on my knees and I said, Lord, if you do not take this away from me now, I'm going to kill myself. I was going to continue this lifestyle and I was going to end up overdosing, having a heart attack, whatever it was. You have to take this away. All of it. And that day, he lifted all of it away from me. It was all gone. When God does something in your life, he does it complete.
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12: The Lord is my shepherd, I shall not want. He maketh me to lie down in green pastures. He leadeth me beside the still waters. He restoreth my soul. He leadeth me in the paths of righteousness for his name's sake. Yea, though I walk through the valley of the shadow of death, I will fear no evil, for thou art with me. Thy rod and thy staff, they comfort me. Thou preparest a table before me in the presence of mine enemies. Thou anointest my head with oil. My cup runneth over. Surely goodness and mercy shall follow me all the days of my life, and I will dwell in the house of the Lord forever.
13: And behold, they brought to him a man sick of the palsy, lying on a bed. And Jesus, seeing their faith, said unto the sick of the palsy, Son, be of good cheer, thy sins be forgiven thee. And behold, certain of the scribes said within themselves, This man blasphemeth. And Jesus, knowing their thoughts, said, Wherefore think ye evil in your hearts? For whither is easier to say, Thy sins be forgiven thee? Or to say, Arise and walk? But that ye may know that the Son of Man hath power on earth to forgive sins, then saith he to the sick of the palsy, Arise, take up thy bed, and go into thine house. Thou shalt love thy neighbor as thyself.
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15: Now a look at your morning weather on Bakersfield Christian Talk Radio. Sunny today with a high near 87 and lows around 61. Sunny tomorrow with a high of 89 and lows around 56. For your Wednesday, mostly sunny with a high near 81 and lows around 57. And for Thursday, sunny with a high near 83 and lows around 54. That's your morning weather on Bakersfield Christian Talk Radio.
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0: Good morning. 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
2: Today we're going to talk about the precious stone. And here in 1 Peter chapter 2, when we're looking here at 1 Peter chapter 2, we want to see that verse 4, 1 Peter chapter 2, verse 4 says, "As you come to him, the living stone." As you come to him, so Jesus here is addressing you. He's addressing, Peter's writing about as we come to Jesus. As we come to him. Now, I don't know how many of you have dogs, but one of the first commands when you have a dog that you teach a dog is the word come. You know, or you go to dog obedience school. Your dog obedience school is really not about teaching the dogs. It's teaching humans how to work with their dogs. The dogs already know it all. You just got to learn how to talk to them. You got to learn their language. One of the first commands is come. It's both an invitation as well as a command. Peter here says, as you come to him. It's an open invitation. As you come to him who is the living stone. So it's talking about Jesus. It's talking about Jesus being now described as a living stone. And of course, it seems obvious, but there's a contrast between just a stone and a living stone. Seems obvious that it's not a dead stone. It means that something is alive. There's something different about this stone. And as we understand this stone that is a living stone, as you come to him, Peter's referring to Jesus, as you come to him, the living stone, it becomes very apparent that there's an intent here to have a personal relationship, because it's an invitation and also a command as you come to him. So there's an intent here to have a personal interrelationship between him who is a living stone. So it's personal. It's also appears to be a life-giving stone. It's a living stone. You know, for life to perpetuate, life must also learn how to propagate, learn how to continue to grow and to sustain and to give life. So we see that this living stone is not only a personal interaction, it is a life-giving interaction. Well, in the scriptures, especially there in John, Jesus is described as the living water. You know, most of us can survive a long time without food, but we need to have water. And they say, if you don't have water, within 3 days, your kidneys start shutting down, and then you can start having irreversible damage. You need to have water. You need to have not just water, but Jesus says, Peter here is saying, a living water. Jesus is described as a living water. So we have a personal relationship. He's a life giver, and he has a living water. And we also see there in John chapter 6 that he is the living bread. You know, we celebrate that once per quarter when we have our communion. Or the bread that we have and that we share, that unleavened bread, it's a symbol of Jesus as giving himself, as

0: body to us. So we see that Jesus is indeed intended to be a personal interrelationship with us, that he is a life giver, that he is the living water, that he is the living bread, and he also describes himself as being the living way. I am the way, the truth, and the life. You know, there is no other that we can come to if we really want to have a relationship with God. So we see these things here that Jesus is, that Peter is describing Jesus as the living stone. It says, as you come to him, the living stone, rejected by men, but chosen by God, and is precious to him. Three times we see Jesus here as being described as that which is precious. And here it's in relation to being a precious stone. Three times we see something which is precious, which is more precious than a diamond. You know, the Hope Diamond, one of the, probably the most famous diamonds in the world, is worth well over $300 million. Just a hunk of rock. You know, it's funny that, you know, I'm saying just a hunk of rock, you know, but yet we hold jewelry here on earth as precious. And for us, it has become precious in a lot of ways. But yet it's funny that which we hold as precious is that when we get to heaven, all of those things, the gold, the diamonds, the precious jewels, the silver, that's all building material. We're going to be walking on gold. That's pavement. And here we are. I like my pavement. I got some pavement swinging around my neck. You know, and don't misunderstand. I'm not putting down anybody who is wearing jewelry. I'm not trying to say that. But what is it that we are valuing as being precious? The idea is that Jesus says, that Peter said, Jesus is the one who is precious. And he's not being described as a diamond or a ruby or a sapphire. He's been described as being a cornerstone. A little while back we talked about the foolish choice. You know, the wise man chose to build his house on a rock. The foolish man built his house on the sand. You know, that the implication there is that certainly here, and what we're talking about today, is Jesus is the foundation. Jesus is that. But when we were looking at that example before, the foolish man built his house upon the sand, and the wise man built his house upon the rock. The rock there was more than just Jesus. When you look at that text, I'd like to remind you that the text is actually saying that the foundation was the truth found in the Word of God. It's more than just Jesus, but then you put that together, Jesus says, I am the Word. John describes Jesus as being the Word, and before the foundation of the world was the Word, and the Word was with God, and the Word was God. So Jesus is the Word. Jesus is, as we see, the foundation stone. But also not want to know that the foundation is also the truth written in the Word of God. That points us to Jesus, the rock, this precious stone. And so when we come to him, the living stone, rejected by men but chosen by God, and precious to him, it says that, it points out that this precious stone was rejected by men. Men who would grasp at diamonds, would grasp at precious metals, that would grasp, rejects this precious stone, which is described as being Jesus. Jesus, as being the cornerstone, has been rejected by men who want to grasp worldly the stones. And so we see this precious stone. Precious to God, but rejected by men. And then verse 5, 1 Peter chapter 2, verse 5 says, you also, like living stones. Describes Jesus as being the living stone. We see that uppercase. But says that you also, like living stones, are being built up. That's an ongoing, continual action. It's not something that is just done and is finished. The church is even now today being built. And you, Peter says, you like living stones. Now, how many of us are really living stones, or how many of us are just lumps of rock laying around? Peter says, you, like living stones, are being ongoing built into a spiritual house. We're called to be connected together. It said that when the first temple was being built, that all the stones, all the masonry was done off-site at the quarry. The master architects, the master craftsmen shaped every stone before it left the quarry, so that when it arrived to the temple site, there would be no sound of construction. That each stone would become and would be placed and be fit exactly. I mean, so much so that you couldn't even get a piece of paper in between these stones. It just, everything fits so perfectly. Beautiful building when it was all completed. But the stones would arrive on site. There's somebody that is on site that's supposed to know what each stone was as it arrived. It was being shipped out by the quarry and arrived to that building site. And so when it arrived, they said, oh yeah, this goes over here, this one goes over there, and we need to put this over there so that when we get to that part of the building, it's at the right place. And we just put it in place and we can build. Well, apparently the cornerstone came early in the process. And they said, don't recognize it, so they put it to the side. What is that stone? I don't know, they push off a little bit further to the side. And according to tradition, this stone was pushed to the edge and finally tumbled down into the Kidron Valley. Then it came to the part of the temple where all the foundations had come together, but there's one key stone that's necessary to hold everything else in place. And they said, well, where is it? They sent word to the quarry, where is this cornerstone? They said, well, we sent that a long time ago. Somebody says, oh yeah, I remember, we kept moving to the side, and finally they found it in the Kidron Valley, and they had to bring it back up, and it fit exactly into place. The stone rejected by men is that which we are as living stones are being built up together with. And so when we see this, it says, as we come to Christ, He becomes our cornerstone. So first we come to Christ, and then He becomes our cornerstone. And so as we understand that, if He is our cornerstone, if He is our cornerstone, then we are His construction project. And if we are His construction project, He is the one that is ordering where we fit, who we are connected to, who it is that we're placed beside or above or below. He knows which wall that we need to be in. He knows exactly where it is that we fit. Not all of us are exactly the same. Oh, we're all out of the same material, all out of the same dust or the dirt, as it were. But when we're put together, we're all put together differently. Here in this building that we have here, there are a multitude of materials. We just see in the chandelier, we see lights, and we see plastic, we see different things there, we see in the walls, we see the wallboard, and we see the trim, we see the paint. There's all kinds of things, and then behind those walls, there's wires, and there's plumbing, and sometimes the plumbing works, and sometimes it doesn't. And so when we look at there, we see that everything is there for a place and a purpose, but it's all part of the building. You and I don't always get to choose what part of the building we're in. But the master craftsman is shaping us. The master craftsman is cutting our corners and making us so that when we are connected to the rest of the project, we fit right in. If we're part of the construction project that Jesus is doing, he has a plan and a purpose for our lives. We don't always know what that plan and purpose is, but if we are just allow ourselves to be put into that building and not fight it, not say, I'd rather be up on the roof or I don't want to be down on the outside wall so I always catch the sun rays. If we allow Christ to shape us and then to place us, we'll find more rapidly exactly the plans and purposes that Christ has for us. Oh, sometimes we don't like the way we're shaped. Sometimes we don't like the place that we're put. But if we indeed have a divine purpose, then we should also then live accordingly. We should recognize that the life that we live, as we talked about in Sabbath school this morning, can be a witness. No matter who it is that we encounter, no matter where it is that we are placed, or no matter who it is that we interrelate with, we can be a witness. We can be exactly fulfilling the purposes that we have as we live accordingly to the way that God has put us and placed us. So as we come to Christ, he becomes our cornerstone. In verse 5, as we go on, it says, you also, like living stones, are being built into a spiritual house to be a holy priesthood, offering spiritual sacrifices according to God through Jesus Christ. For in Scripture it says, see, I lay a stone in Zion, a chosen, a precious cornerstone, and the one who trusts in him will never be put to shame. When we're looking at that passage, it's talking about us being built into a spiritual house and that we have a royal priesthood. Now, I'm not going to try to argue the thing because too much here. But it says that a priesthood of all believers, not just the male believers. Oh, sure, the context is going back to Israel. And in chapter 19, we see that of Exodus, we see that the children of Israel be described as a kingdom of priests and kings. It's all the people are intended to be a kingdom of priests and kings. And the purpose of Israel was not just to be a people who are an elite people, but they were a people who were placed to serve God at a unique place so that they could communicate his love and his plans to all the world. That's what the church is today. The church is today is to be united together as a spiritual house, as a holy priesthood, working together to communicate God's plans and purposes to a fallen world. And so when we understand that Christ is our cornerstone. When we understand that we are his building project, when we understand that he has a divine purpose for us, that's why we indeed need to live accordingly to where he has placed us and put us. Five times in the New Testament we see the quote of, "See, I lay a stone in Zion, a chosen and precious cornerstone, and the one who trusts in him will never be put to shame." And actually it's this passage that's been found five times. It says, "The stone that the builders rejected has become the capstone, and a stone that causes men to stumble and a rock that causes them to fall." That's been quoted five times. That's pretty important. We need to understand about this rock, this precious stone, this thing that is not only a cornerstone, but is a capstone. What is this stone that men reject? Well, I think if we understand that he is our cornerstone and that we are connected to him and he is holding us in place, we'll find our place and our purpose as well. So while this is this living stone, and you and I are like living stones, we're not diamonds, but we are precious. We're not gold, but we're chosen. We are all part of the bride of Christ. Kind of mixing the metaphors a little bit. I'd like to invite you to turn with me to Revelation chapter 22. We can spend a little bit of time there between that and chapter 19 also. But actually, I just want to look at chapter 22 here. Revelation 22. Actually, looking first at chapter 21 before we go to 22. "Then I saw a new heaven and a new earth, for the first heaven and the first earth had passed away, and there's no longer any sea. I saw the holy city." Saw what? I saw the holy city, the new Jerusalem, coming down out of heaven from God, prepared as a bride. Now, if you think about a city, you don't think about a bride. Now, I got a picture of my daughter trying on a wedding dress. Oh, she was lovely. Prepared. Getting prepared for her wedding day. Beautiful girl, if I say so myself. As beautiful as she is, even more so is this city that's coming down, prepared as a bride. Somehow, this city is the bride. You see, Jesus looks beyond the walls. Jesus looks beyond the paint and the stone. He looks to who occupies that city. And we have a description here of the New Jerusalem. Beautiful, arrayed, prepared as a bride. Now when we go to chapter 22. It says here, "And the Spirit and the bride say, come." We kind of started that way over there in 17. "The Spirit and the bride say, come. And let him hear who says, come. Whoever is thirsty, let him come. And whoever wishes, let him take the free gift of the water of life." We've already been talking about these types of things already, this type of a description. The bride, the new Jerusalem, the city, is being prepared. And while we think of cities as being brick and stone, certainly there are all those things there. But more important, he sees each one of us as being arrayed as part of the bride of Christ. And as the bride of Christ, we who have responded to the invitation of Jesus who said, come. Many times we see invitations to come. Jesus says, "All you who are weary and are heavy laden," he says, "come unto me, and I will give you rest." I don't know about you, but I'm tired of this world. I'm exhausted by all the shenanigans. I'm tired of all the things that go on. Things that go on within our homes, within our workplaces, within the schools, in the world, in the politics, in the world going around us. I don't know about you, but I've talked to people and they said, well, we don't know what's going to happen yet. The uncertainty in this world is so great that you got kind of feel the palatability of fear all around you. Jesus says, come. All you who are weary of the shenanigans of this world, come, and I will give you rest. Verse 17, the Spirit and the bride say, come. And let him who hears say, come. Witnessing is going to be effective as we come first to Jesus. When we give ourselves fully to him, when we allow him to encapsulate himself within our lives, let him take precedence on everything. As we respond and we come to him, the Spirit unites with the bride as we say, come. And then those who hear will start saying, come too. They will unite with us. That's a picture of a building being built together to accomplish the purposes that Christ has for us in becoming that holy city, the new Jerusalem, as being prepared as a bride. The precious stone in that city is not a diamond or a ruby or a sapphire. The precious stone in that city is our Lord and Savior, Jesus Christ. I invite you today to come. Heavenly Father, thank you for Jesus, who indeed gave himself for us. He came and emptied the treasure house of heaven so that we might be together with him forever, so that he might become our precious stone, so that he might be the foundation stone upon which we build. Rather, not we build, but we are being built upon him. An ongoing process. I'm still being shaped, Lord. I know everyone here is as well. And together, we are being shaped and placed and put according to where you would have us to be. Lord, help us to have faith and trust in where you place us. Thank you for the divine purpose you have for our lives. May we live accordingly. In Jesus' name we pray. Amen.
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3: The end of the world. What do you think about when you hear that phrase, the end of the world? Do you think of some wild-eyed, long-bearded, crazy-looking man on a street corner holding up a large sign and shouting out, "The end is near, the end is near"? That's what most people think. But I want to tell you, the Bible is not a foolish book. It was written by highly intelligent writers who were not idiots. It is also a very credible book, which has a history that has been confirmed over and over again by archaeology. The Bible is also the world's best-selling book, with total sales reaching far beyond the popular Harry Potter series. The Bible claims, and I believe this with all my heart, to be written under inspiration from the Holy Spirit. So what does God's book actually say? Is there really such an idea, the end of the world, or is this just a crazy, far-out idea that you would expect from some lunatic standing on a street corner? Well, let's find out. In Matthew chapter 13, Jesus told quite a few parables. He told stories to his disciples, trying to teach them many different things, spiritual truths. One particular parable was about a farmer, a field, and a harvest. And verse 39 is the end of the world. So there Jesus himself used that phrase. He said, the harvest is the end of the world. In verse 40,

coming and of the end of the world. So here the disciples, they believed that there would be an end, and they were curious. They wanted to know. So they asked the Lord about it. And then in response, Jesus actually said many things. He talked about different kinds of signs, different things that would be happening on planet Earth. And then especially in verse 6, he said, "You shall hear of wars and rumors of wars, but see that you are not troubled, for all these things must come to pass, but the end is not yet." So Christ said things would be happening, signs would be taking place, but that's not quite the end of the world yet. In verse 13, he said, "He that shall endure to the end, the same shall be saved." And then in verse 14, this is very clear, Christ himself said, "This gospel of the kingdom shall be preached in all the world as a witness to all the nations, and then shall the end come." So there we have four times in the book of Matthew chapter 24. The disciples believed it. They asked about it in verse 3. Jesus referred to it in verse 6, in verse 13, and then in verse 14. In Matthew 28, we find another reference to the end of the world. This chapter is about, it's the last chapter of the book of Matthew, and it's talking about Jesus after his resurrection. He appeared to his disciples. He gave them a great commission to go to all the world to preach the gospel. And then in verse 18, Jesus came and spoke to them saying, quote, "All power is given to me in heaven and in earth. Go ye therefore and teach all nations, baptizing them in the name of the Father and of the Son and of the Holy Ghost, teaching them to observe all things whatsoever I have commanded you. And lo," and here's the catch, Jesus said, "Lo, I am with you always, even to the end of the world." So there we have it again. Christ is very, very clear. He promised he would be with his people down throughout history, all the way until the very end of the world. So we see in Matthew chapter 13, verse 39 and 40, Jesus talked about the end of the world. Matthew 24, verse 3, the disciples asked about the end of the world. In verse 6, Jesus said, "It's coming, but not yet." In verse 13, he said, "Endure to the end." In verse 14, he said, "The gospel will be preached to all the world, and then the end will come." And then in chapter 28, we find clearly in verse 20, Christ promised that he would be with us all the way until this point, this tremendous pivotal point called the end of the world. So it's clear that this idea is a biblical idea. It's not just some crazy, far-out, wild idea that you might only expect from some lunatic on a street corner. It's just as clear from Jesus as a bolt of lightning flashing across a dark sky in the midst of a storm. It's very, very visible. Now, it's easy to discover this in the Bible, that there will be an end of the world, but it's a lot more difficult to answer some other questions about what's going to happen before the end, at the end, or after the end. To tell you the truth, there are just about as many ideas on this topic as there are different kinds of food in the buffet line at the Sizzler. If you go to any Christian bookstore and just browse around in the Bible prophecy section, you will see what I mean. You'll find lots of books that talk about things like the rapture, the 7 years of tribulation, the Antichrist, the mark of the beast, and the 1,000 years, these hot and controversial topics. But as you browse from book to book, it doesn't take a genius to realize that not every author sees eye to eye on these subjects. In fact, it can be downright confusing to read one thing and then something else. What I hope to do in this program is definitely not to confuse you, but rather to orient you, to help you to understand more clearly the different views that are out there so you can see the big picture. Imagine you're in school and you're now attending a class called Overview of Prophetic Opinions 101. And what we're going to do is basically lay the groundwork for future programs where we will go more deeply from the Bible into these issues. So let me just summarize for you what's out there as we survey the landscape. First of all, there's what has been called the pre-tribulation view. And this idea basically teaches that Jesus is going to come silently at some point in the near future and take his people to heaven before Earth's last 7-year period of tribulation. This silent return idea is called the rapture. And again, this viewpoint is called the pre-trib view, or pre-tribulation, because it basically says that Jesus will come and remove us before the trouble starts. So that's the pre-trib view.
Then there's the mid-trib view, which says that Jesus will come, obviously, in the middle of the tribulation.

0: not at the beginning. And then there's the post-trib view that teaches that Jesus will not come silently at all, but only visibly at the end of the 7 years. And then there's a variation of post-trib, at least 7 year post-trib, and there's a lot of people that believe this, that Jesus is coming at the end, but there really is no 7 year period of tribulation at all. They don't believe that this idea is truly biblical. Now, in addition to pre-trib, mid-trib, and the two post-trib views, there's an even larger issue, and that has to do with the different schools of prophetic interpretation. Let me go through them briefly. It's very enlightening and important to understand these different viewpoints, that they are out there and that we have to choose which one is really biblical. One of them is called, the first one is the preterist view. Preterist coming from the word or the prefix pre, referring to things that happen in the past. Those who are preterists generally believe that most, if not all, of the major prophecies described in Daniel and Revelation, that they have already happened. They're history. They're behind us. And they believe that these were fulfilled during the time of Jesus, especially in and around 70 AD when Jerusalem was destroyed by the Romans. For most preterists, generally speaking, the end really means the end of the Jewish world, the Jewish end, not a literal end of this planet. So that's preterist. Then there's the futurist school, and this is very different, and there's actually a lot more futurists than there are preterists. The futurist school basically says that almost all of the prophecies of the Bible, of Daniel and Revelation, are still in the future from this point where we are right now, and they will all mainly kick in after the rapture, during the 7 years of tribulation. Generally speaking, those who are futurist believe that from Revelation 4, verse 1, to the rest of the book, that is all future. Revelation 4, verse 1 talks about John receiving a vision and being taken up to heaven in this vision. And they would apply that to the rapture, and they would say that's when the church is taken up. And so everything beyond chapter 4, that's all in the future after the rapture. So that's futurist. And then there's another school called historicist. It's not preterist and it's not futurist. And this used to be the major school of the Protestant reformers in the 1500s and 1600s. This view teaches that some of the prophecies of the Bible were fulfilled during the time of Jesus and around 70 AD when Jerusalem was destroyed. So some of it is in the past. Then there are other prophecies that have been fulfilled down throughout the history of the church, historically. So that's where you get the word historicist. And then they also believe that there are other prophecies that are being fulfilled right now in front of our eyes. And then there are yet final prophecies in the book of Revelation and Daniel, prophecies about the mark of the beast and the 1,000 years and Armageddon. And these are yet to be fulfilled in the future. So we have preterist, futurist, and historicist. Oh yes, there's one more. And that is often called the idealist school. And this view basically believes that the book of Revelation is not really a prophecy fulfillment type of a book at all. It doesn't have prophecies that are to be literally understood and fulfilled, but more of a, the book is more of an allegorical description of the great moral battle between good and evil. So there we have pre-trib, mid-trib, post-trib, preterist, historicist, futurist, and idealist. Now, I hope I haven't confused you by all of this. I'm not trying to. Really, what I'm trying to do in this program is simply to clarify what some of the issues are. Who am I, anyway? My name is Steve Wahlberg, in case you've just tuned in, and you are listening to program number one of a new series called End Time Insights. The purpose of this program is to examine all of these issues, current Bible prophecy issues, from the Word of God. I hope it will be simple. I hope things will make sense. And ultimately, I want this program to be centered in Jesus Christ. Let me just tell you a little bit about myself. I'm Jewish. I grew up in Southern California in the Hollywood Hills. As a teenager, I went off the deep end in a life of drugs and alcohol and wild living. When I was 20 years old, praise God, he rescued me, just like he rescued the two Christian women, missionaries, in Afghanistan during the early stages of America's war on terrorism. When I was 20 years old, I discovered for the first time in my life the infinite love of Christ. Through his Spirit, I was led to turn away from my sins, a wild life. I came to believe in the Lord as my Savior. I've experienced his wonderful power in my life. And for the last 22 years, I've been studying prophecy. I believe with all my heart that the Bible is God's book. I believe that one word from God is more important than 10,000 words from men. And especially, I have come to love prophecy. I've written a number of fast-selling books. I've held prophecy seminars in Russia, Canada, New Zealand, Pakistan. I'm glad I'm not in Pakistan now. And in South Africa and across the country. I've been interviewed on the radio a number of times, and now I'm thankful that God has opened a door for me to start my own radio program, and you are listening, and I'm glad you're out there, and I hope that you'll stay with me from week to week as we continue on. The title of this whole program, End Time Insights, is based on Daniel chapter 12, verse 4, where the scripture says, Daniel, shut up the words and seal the book even till the time of the end. And then it says, knowledge will increase in the time of the end. And I believe that knowledge does not just apply to the knowledge of science and technology that we can see increasing all around us, but mainly it has to do with the knowledge of God's book, the Bible. And if as you listen to this program week by week, and as you open your Bible and check out the things that I'm going to say and that we're going to examine, if knowledge increases in your mind, then I believe that prophecy can be fulfilled through this program. The scripture says, in the time of the end, knowledge will increase. And I hope that this program will reveal end time insights about preterism, futurism, historicism, idealism, about pre-trib, mid-trib, post-trib, as we get into all these issues. And ultimately, again, my main goal is to lift up Jesus Christ so you can find Him as a personal Savior who can give you hope, power, forgiveness, and peace in our troubled world.
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2: 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The standard can of soda contains 150 calories. Just two cans per day would therefore give a person 300 extra calories. When you realize it takes 3,500 calories to make a pound of fat, 300 calories may not sound like a lot, but over the course of a year, just 300 calories extra per day would add up to 30 pounds of weight. Should we then choose diet soft drinks? Dr. Hannah Gardner and colleagues from the University of Miami, Miller School of Medicine, and Columbia University Medical Center looked at the connection between diet soft drinks and one of high blood pressure's leading complications, stroke. The team evaluated 2,564 participants from the National Institutes of Health-funded Northern Manhattan Study, an investigation designed to look specifically at stroke in a multi-ethnic, 20% white, 23% black, 53% Hispanic, city-dwelling population. Daily soft drink users were significantly more likely to report a history of hypertension.
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Whilst John Knox was initially a reluctant preacher, once he accepted the call, he moved forward with unflinching determination and undaunted courage. It was said of him that he feared not the face of men. And while the fires of martyrs were burning all over Britain, they only served to intensify his zeal for the gospel. Ruling was Mary, Queen of Scots, and it was said that many a reformer wilted under pressure in front of her. However, that was not the case with John Knox. He stood before her and spoke without fear and answered boldly for his faith. On one occasion, he was brought before her here at Holyrood Palace in Edinburgh, charged with heresy, as she said he instructed the people to keep a religion forbidden by the state. Thus, she said he transgressed the command of God, requiring that subjects obey their princes. However, he was able to answer with strong and compelling reason, saying that right religion receives its original strength and authority not from worldly princes, but from the eternal God alone. He went on to use some analogies from the past that strongly supported his argument. If all the seed of Abraham were the religion of Pharaoh, what religion would there have been in the earth? Or if in the days of the apostles, all men were the religion of the Roman emperors, then what religion would have been on the face of the earth? And so he said, "You may perceive, madame, that subjects are not bound by the religion of their princes, albeit they are required to give them obedience." Mary responded, "Ye interpret the scriptures one way, and they, the Roman Catholic teachers, interpret another way. Whom shall I believe, and whom shall be the judge?" "Ye shall believe God, that plainly speaketh in his word, and further than the word teaches, ye shall neither believe the one nor the other. The word of God is plain in itself, and if there appear any obscurity in one place, the Holy Ghost, which is never contrary to itself, explains the same more clearly in other places, so there can remain no doubt, except unto such as obstinately remain ignorant." John Knox pointed to the supremacy of the Bible and the internal consistency of the Bible in being able to answer the challenging questions that were put before him. It was answers such as these that illustrate just how bold he was. But it was not just his intellect that put fear into Mary, Queen of Scots, but also his prayer life. It was said by her, "I fear the prayers of John Knox more than 10,000 men armed and ready for war." John Knox started his ministry carrying a two-handed sword, following his teacher, George Wishart. But by the end of his ministry, he was more famous for his prayer life. Prayer is a gift that has been given to the believer, an opportunity to talk to God, to present our petitions and lay our burdens to him. May we strike fear in the enemy's kingdom, not through might, but through a faithful prayer life, for it is the key in the hand of faith to unlock heaven's storehouse.

0: Today's Staying Vertical segment comes from the devotional book, Color My World with Love. It was written by Myrna L. Hanna and is entitled, Blind Bartimaeus. Myrna's theme text comes from Mark 10, verse 49, New International Version. Jesus stopped and said, "Call him." Myrna writes, "This morning my Bible study blessed me through the story of blind Bartimaeus, found in Mark chapter 10, verses 46 to 52. Jesus is headed to Jerusalem, his final trip. He knows betrayal and death are ahead, and he has just told the disciples about it in verses 32 to 34. He is focused on his difficult mission when he hears a cry for mercy. The cry grows louder. Jesus stops and says, "Call him." Bartimaeus immediately throws off his cloak, jumps to his feet, and comes to Jesus. When Jesus asks what he wants, Bartimaeus responds, "I want to see." Jesus says, "Go," and assures him that his faith has healed him. Immediately, Bartimaeus receives his sight, but he does not go away. He goes with Jesus. Luke 18:43 tells us he not only follows, but he also praises God as he follows. No matter what Jesus is doing, he always hears our cries for mercy and he stops to respond. He calls, "Come to me, all you who are weary and burdened, and I will give you rest. My yoke is easy and my burden is light." Matthew 11:28-30. This story speaks to me today. Like Bartimaeus, we must throw off what hinders us from coming to Jesus. It might be our cloak of sin tripping up our feet. It might be our cloak of self-righteousness and its impression of protection and comfort. The writer of Hebrews puts it this way, "Let us throw off everything that hinders and the sin that so easily entangles, and let us run with perseverance the race marked out for us." Hebrews 12, verse 1. When Bartimaeus tells Jesus his need, Jesus proclaims his faith has healed him. I don't know about you, but sometimes I feel I don't have enough faith. Yet we know from Romans 12, verse 3, that God has given each of us a measure of faith. And we are called to fix our eyes on Jesus, the pioneer and perfecter of our faith. For the joy set before him, he endured the cross, scorning its shame, and sat down at the right hand of the throne of God. Consider him who endured such opposition from sinners, so that you will not grow weary and lose heart. Hebrews 12, verses 2 and 3, New International Version. So today, let us follow him too, joyfully and with praise. That concludes Myrna L. Hanna's devotional entitled Blind Bartimaeus. And this is Carolyn Sutton for Staying Vertical.
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2: Human history is filled with amazing discoveries, great discoveries, such as electricity, or the wreckage of the Titanic at the bottom of the Atlantic Ocean, or the existence of a human cell. And yet all of these discoveries, as great as they are not as important as the discovery of heaven's last call to the human race before the return of Jesus Christ. And that message is in Revelation chapter 14, verses 6 to 12. Verse 6 talks about another angel flying in the midst of heaven, having the everlasting gospel of Jesus Christ. Verse 7 announces that we're living in the hour of judgment and how important it is that we worship the creator of heaven and earth. Verse 8 talks about the fall of Babylon and how all the world has become drunk with the wine of this apostate system. And verse 9 warns about the beast and the image and the importance of avoiding its deadly mark. Discoveries from the Bible, three angels' messages before the return of Jesus Christ. In the days of Noah, God told people to get into a boat, and that boat had three stories. It was a three-story ark. And in the book of Revelation, God has a message represented by three angels. In the days of Noah, those that got into the boat were protected from the flood. And in the book of Revelation, those who understand and accept these messages will be protected from the lake of fire at the end of the world and will be prepared for the soon return of Jesus Christ. Discoveries, More important than the Titanic, electricity, or the cell is to discover heaven's last call in the book of Revelation, chapter 14, verses 6 to 12. You have just heard his voice today.
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3: The advertising industry figured out long ago that website traffic is often wildly exaggerated. Now, that's because bots, which are computer programs automatically performing certain tasks, bots are used to falsify data online so that a website may claim huge numbers of visitors when that's not so. And then companies can charge higher advertising rates due to those inflated numbers. Businesses therefore waste money paying to reach eyeballs that don't exist. If there's a way to game the system, people will find it. God had a very good point when he said, "Thou shalt not steal." And of course, stealing is closely related to lying and grows out of coveting. Kind of petty, isn't it, that kind of thing? It's not heat-of-the-moment dishonesty. It's calculated, thought out, and planned. "Thou shalt not steal," the Bible says. It's a better world that way. I'm John Bradshaw for It Is Written.
4: Psalm 127.
5: Except the Lord build the house, they labor in vain that build it. Except the Lord keep the city, the watchman waketh but in vain. It is vain for you to rise up early, to sit up late, to eat the bread of sorrows. For so he giveth his beloved sleep. Lo, children are an heritage of the Lord, and the fruit of the womb is his reward. As arrows are in the hand of a mighty man, so are children of the youth. Happy is the man that hath his quiver full of them. They shall not be ashamed, but they shall speak with the enemies in the gate.
4: Psalm 23, a psalm of David.
6: The Lord is my shepherd, I shall not want. He maketh me to lie down in green pastures. He leadeth me beside the still waters. He restoreth my soul. He leadeth me in the paths of righteousness for his name's sake. Yea, though I walk through the valley of the shadow of death, I will fear no evil, for thou art with me. Thy rod and thy staff, they comfort me. Thou preparest a table before me in the presence of mine enemies. Thou anointest my head with oil, my cup runneth over. Surely goodness and mercy shall follow me all the days of my life, and I will dwell in the house of the Lord forever.
7: Blessed are the pure in heart, for they shall see God.
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9: 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Bones are made of two very different substances, a hard crystal material mixed with tough collagen. Now, the crystal material makes up 70% of the bone's dry weight. Collagen makes up the rest. If your bones were just the crystal material, they would shatter. And too much collagen, and they'd be too rubbery to be useful. But they're the perfect mix of both. Strong, but elastic enough to adapt to the stresses we put on them.
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12: Now a look at your morning weather on Bakersfield Christian Talk Radio. Sunny today with a high near 87 and lows around 61. Sunny tomorrow with a high of 89 and lows around 56. For your Wednesday, mostly sunny with a high near 81 and lows around 57. And for Thursday, sunny with a high near 83 and lows around 54. That's your morning weather on Bakersfield Christian Talk Radio.
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16: Welcome to the Fatherhood Challenge, a movement to awaken and inspire fathers everywhere to take great pride in their role and to challenge society to understand how important fathers are to the stability and culture of their family's environment. 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
15: Greetings, everyone. Thank you so much for joining me in this episode called Restored. I'm so glad to have Angelo Lelock on the program with me. Angelo is a former law enforcement officer and is now a podcaster and the founder of Operation Redwood, an organization that is all about restoring manhood, rescuing children, and restoring families. Angelo, thank you so much for being on the Fatherhood Challenge.
17: Thank you for having me, brother.
15: Angelo, you used to have a thriving career in law enforcement. What is the story behind how your law enforcement career began, and how did that lead to starting Operation Redwood?
17: My family, they're a bunch of warriors. You know, my grandparents, my uncles, they all served in the military in some way, shape, or form. My dad was in the U.S. Army. So growing up, I would hear them share their war stories at the big boy table. And I'm like, I can't wait to sit up there and like share my own, right? So I, growing up, I always wanted to be in some form of service. And after high school, I injured my knee. So the military was out of the question. Basically said they wouldn't take me. The next best thing is like, you know what? Let me go into law enforcement. And here's a side note. My dad actually wanted to be a police officer first, and he ended up going into the military. I wanted to go into the military first. I ended up going into law enforcement. So it's funny how that worked out, like the vice versa thing. So I went into law enforcement, moved out to California, did that whole thing. And like you said, you know, I was blessed with a thriving career at a really young age. I was youngest in the academy, youngest to do a lot of things in my career that it was awesome, right? One day I was invited to test out for our police department SWAT team, which was a huge dream for me. But what happened was I got injured. I was jumping over the wall and I ended up slipping, busting my knee, dislocating my kneecap, like actually ended up kind of like middle of my thigh type of thing. It was a freak accident, messed up my hip, my back, and it just sent me to a downward spiral. So fast forward, they take me to the hospital, the same hospital we take all the bad guys to. And I remember looking up into the ceiling and I see the lights and I remember just cursing at God. Like, God, how did you bring me here? Why did you let me experience all of this for this? For what? And I literally started cursing at him. And I remembered a prayer, the prayer that I prayed that very morning of the SWAT test. At this point, though, I have been at church in a long time. After all the craziness I've seen at the PD, I'm like, nah, I don't know about this. So this was strictly an insurance prayer. And the last thing I said in that prayer was, God, whatever happens, your will be done. Like, wink, wink. Like, I know I work hard. I'm going to get this. I'm going to be on the team. I'm going to be the youngest one on the team. And I'm like, yeah, insurance covered, right? So fast forward, I bust my knee and now I'm cursing at God. And it's like this kid that's being like reprimanded, you know, he's like, remember that prayer you said in the morning? And I'm like, huh? And I think about it. I'm like, oh, like, I was just humbled. Remember that prayer you said, whatever happens, your will be done. And I was just humbled. And I was like, wait, so this was your will? This is how it's supposed to happen? And I just shut up and I sat there. And from there, you know, I got retired out. They couldn't put me back together enough to do what I used to do. So I got medically retired out. And in that same year, my mentor, really good friend, who was the one that was actually put a good word in for me to get on the SWAT team, Sergeant Scott Lunger, he was shot and killed in the line of duty. And that was like icing on the cake for me. You know, I was in the middle of my rehab, trying to put me back together, trying to get everything fixed so I can get back on the street. And I can almost remember instantaneously when that news came out that he was shot and killed, that morning he was shot and killed. I don't remember making any more progress after that. I actually digressed. And that eventually led to the retirement, to medical retirement. And I tried to reestablish this warrior identity through business. So I went to entrepreneurship, started a couple different companies. Some went great, some failed, whatever, right? But I was still seeking for this identity and confirmation of who am I now as a man. Because once they took my gun and my badge and all that stuff that clarified that I was a warrior to me, once they took it all away, now it's like, who am I left with? So from there, I start building this identity as this entrepreneur, and I'm getting invited to speak on stages and, you know, getting published on different, you know, magazines and all really cool stuff, right? And I thought I would be happy, but I still really wasn't. I thought the money, fame, success, power was going to be, oh, that's going to fill that gap of that identity that I've been missing out, that I've been chasing for so long. But it didn't. Right around the time, my wife and I found out that we were going to have our daughter, who is now 3, I had to take a look at my life. Like, is this the type of environment I want my daughter and future kids to grow up in? Seeing their dad hustle and grind, but still be empty and unhappy. Like, do I want that for them? Because everyone says, right, your kids will see the things you're trying to teach them. But most importantly, they're also going to see the things you don't want them to see. And that's almost like integrity, right? Who are you behind closed doors? So what example was I going to be setting for my kids? So then fast forward, my daughter's born. And now she's picking up these little things where, you know, she's got my personality and my wife's personality. I'm like, oh my gosh, this girl is the best thing ever. And I'm still, at this point, I have 6 different companies. I have different equity in. And I could see how perceptive she was. And then I could also see how short-tempered I was to her. Because I'm like, I still have stuff to do. But you want to play? Like, You know, it was this conflicting emotion and thoughts inside where I want to provide for you, but I also want to be present and not miss out on your childhood. But I also want to make sure we have a good life and we're not, you know what I mean? Like all that other stuff in the past, because we grew up really, really poor in Chicago. And I came to a point where I just couldn't understand. Like, all right, God, you took me out of the PD. You had me experience that stuff at the police department. And then now you let me experience these successes in business just to still make me unhappy and like take it away. Like, I don't understand. I do not understand. And you know what? I'm like, you know what, God? I just came to full surrender because I'm like, I'm so tired of doing this my way and still screwing it up that I'm like, all right, you know what? I give up. Whatever you want to do, whatever. So from there, I release equity in 5 out of the 6 companies. I just kept the one that I started and I basically sought after God. I sought after him. I put him in the middle of everything. Obviously, it still wasn't perfect because I was still learning. But now I don't have other responsibilities or distractions that are taking my time. Now it was solely like, what would my life look like if I really just lived it through God's design and not of my own? Because every time I do it myself, I'm screwing something up. So God, what is it? And then I had this dream, which was wild. In the dream, I was outside. We were outside and we were looking from the outside in, and all the windows here was bursting flames, just like jet fuel flames bursting out the windows. And I remember outside, I'm like, no, like, you know, like this painting and the accolades on the walls and all those things that I had worked hard for, like all that is going to be gone. It's going to be burnt. And then eventually in the dream, we were able to go inside, and we come into the office and like everything was gone. There was just fire marks everywhere. But the only thing left standing was my desk and my computer. And I was like, that was such an interesting dream. I think there's a meaning to that. So I cross-reference that with people who I trust, people who know, you know, what they understand the Bible, and I appreciate their discernment. And everyone, including myself, came to this conclusion that God was basically telling me to burn it all down. Hence the release of equity in those companies and focus on Him. And that was about a 6-month battle between when I had that dream and when I actually did release equity and had that tough conversation with my business partners that I will be stepping out. And from there, life got more simple. I started thinking clearer. I started putting things together a little bit more, because now I don't have all these things that I'm trying to be distracted by. And then God gave me, you know, this thought of Operation Redwood. Like you said, you know, it's all about restoring manhood, rescuing kids, and restoring family values.
15: There's something that you shared with me before that I thought was a powerful experience that happened in church. It was a very unusual experience. What happened there?
17: That was in the middle of my depression and in the middle of my retirement, when they started asking for my gear back. And I was like, wow, this is a real thing. They're really gonna kick me out, like let me go after everything I've done, you know? And it was one of the darkest moments of my life, because that's when I almost took my life. My wife was working at the time. I was home alone. And obviously when you're home alone with your thoughts, it's not always a good place to be, especially when you're already that in that mental state and in that environment. You know, at that point, I had no identity. I had no vision. I had no hope in what's next, right? No real goal, no real plan, just kind of getting by, fake smile on my face and everything. I leave the apartment. I get in the car and I just start driving. Mind you, I'm still in a brace. I'm still under pain meds, but I knew if I stayed home, something bad was going to happen. So I just start driving, and I'm just driving. And then I end up in this parking lot. Actually, it was a parking lot of a high school. Didn't intend to be there, but I ended up there. The windows were down, and I remember when I parked, I could hear music. And I was like, what? But I could hear music. I'm like, school's closed. There should be no one here. Turns out there was a church that was renting out the high school. So I get out of the car. I go to church. Again, haven't been to church in a long time, but now I'm back. And I remember sitting at the very back of this gymnasium where they just have all the chairs kind of set up. I'm at the very back. The pastor goes, today I'm going to preach out of the book of Habakkuk. And I'm like, I was telling you when I first told you, I'm like, I don't know about this. Did I end up in a mosque or something? Like, you know, I'm like, I thought they were playing Christian music, but I've never heard of Habakkuk, and I don't even know if that's still Christian. And I was kind of just really caught off guard. And he even said, like, not a lot of pastors preach out of this book because it's a very small book, and you know, it's just not commonly talked about, but it's in the Bible. And essentially he was telling me this, the book was talking about how why does God allow all these bad things to happen to us? Why does God allow all this? You know, why does God take away good people, but then He allows like evil people to remain? Why? And that was the general question of Habakkuk. And that's exactly what I was going through. I'm like, God, why did you allow all this? Why did you let this happen to Sergeant Lunger? Why do you let all these innocent people suffer? Why do you let these kids get hurt this way? Why do you let, and it was just like all my questions were coming out. And the pastor then tells me the story. Or tells us, I felt like he was just talking straight to me. He tells us a story of a summer that he took sabbatical. During his sabbatical, he was able to hang out with his daughter every single day. And when his sabbatical was over and he had to go back to church, his daughter was like, Daddy, where are you going? He's like, I got to go back to church. And then she's like, why? And he goes, well, because I'm the pastor. It's my responsibility. I have to go lead the church. She goes, why? Well, because that's what God's calling me to do. That's my job. I have to do that to get paid, you know, and that's how we, you know, provide for our groceries and for this home. Well, why? Right? And on and on and on the questions. Why? And then after a couple minutes, she runs away. She goes into her room and she runs back to him at the kitchen with her piggy bank. And she's like, here you go, Daddy. Here's my money. You don't have to go back. And that's exactly how we are with God. We question him, God, why this? Why that? Just tell me. Just tell me. He's like, no, you're not going to get it. No, no, just tell me. Just tell me. Just tell me. No, you're not going to get it. Trust me. Okay, just tell me. I know. I will. I will. And then he tells us and we're like, huh? What? Wait, what? I'm like, see, I told you. And sometimes things just happen that we may or may not know why. We may never get that answer. Hopefully one day when we're sitting with him, I can ask him, you know, we'll be able to ask him all the things we wanted to ask. But in the end, we may not even understand if he gave us the answer. We're just going to end up going, why? Versus just trusting him like, okay, he's still got a plan for me. And I remember hearing that and him telling that story. And I just started breaking down. And I was crying. You know, the worship music was playing. I remember I was just like, dude, my face was just sloppy. And I don't think I'm a very pretty crier. So it was probably not people around me like, what's going on with this guy? You know, but I remember the moment where I had my head down and I just kind of, I was sobbing. I remember feeling this drip of water. It almost felt like someone had taken from behind me a water bottle and just poured it over my head. And it, from the top of my head all the way down to the back of my head, to my neck, to my upper back, to my lower back, all the way down. And I was thinking, I'm like, dude, did somebody just seriously pour some water over me? I was about to turn around and get ratchet, you know? This is not going to be a pretty ending. But I paused and I'm like, wait, this doesn't feel like water. It was cool. It was cool. It wasn't cold, but it was a cool water. And it actually, water would have dripped a lot faster. So this was actually a slower drip. So I'm like, what is this? And I remember just kind of pausing the emotion and just kind of locking into that moment. And I'm like, this feels so weird as I'm just feeling it go all the way down my back. I remember later on, someone said that was God's anointing oil.
15: He anoints my head with oil.
17: So that was a huge, that was another big moment for me that I'm like, even in the midst of my darkness, in the midst of me walking away from God, cursing God, doing my own thing, turning away from him, whatever, he still loved me and he still had a plan for me. And that my identity, even though they took my badge and all that stuff, the world may have taken my identity, but the world gave me this identity of a warrior and then they were able to take it away. But my identity as a son of God, nobody can touch that. That's untouchable. And that is at the very end when everything else was taken away, that's what I had left.
15: Please share some success stories of how Operation Redwood has restored men back to their identity and purpose.
17: We started doing these Tuesday morning, at the time it was Wednesday morning, men's groups, right? We would, not necessarily a Bible study, we wouldn't go deep into the Bible because a lot of men weren't even ready to go into that depth yet, like nor was I. And we were just kind of trying to get a brotherhood together of guys who love their family, who love Jesus, and trying to understand what it means to be a man in today's world. And I remember one of the new guys that came in, he was invited by my other good friend, David. His name is Chip. And then I remember, because we were doing this online, so guys from all over the world are popping in. And I remember Chip seeing his face on the screen for the first time. And I was like, there's something about this guy. There's something about this guy that I keep zoning in on him. I'm something about him is attracting me to him. It's like magnetic. And he hasn't even said a word. Then he opens up his mouth and he starts sharing just a little bit of the story. At this point, I could tell most men are in the beginning more reserved. They're not really sure what they're jumping into. They're just kind of like testing it out. Just, okay, cool. Mm-hmm. But I could tell that's where Chip was coming from. But something about it all was like, I really relate with his story. And then we ended up talking offline a little bit right after the call. I got his info. We got on a call and the similarities between us was wild. I'm like, this is like my Romanian brother right here. Like so many things matched up and it was like our first time talking. And I have this this theory where when you've been through the darkness, when you've kind of touched that darkness, you see the other people who have been in that similar darkness without them even saying a word, without you even talking to them. You could just see it in them. Oh, this guy's been through stuff. It may not be the exact same thing you went through, but there's this like this innate attraction to other people who have been through something. And that's how Chip was. And from there, we just hit it off, him and I. He got plugged into Operation Redwood and just started, you know, serving. He started, you know, supporting. He started getting connected with the other men. And in a short amount of time, we formed a really tight brotherhood. Me, Chip, and a handful of other guys. Really, really tight. And Chip has this great saying. He's like, I'd rather have 4 quarters than 100 pennies. The quality of your relationships is better than the quantity. His first experience of Operation Redwood. And now he says, he's like, I don't know what I would do now. We've had men who are non-believers come into this group. They don't feel judged. They feel welcome. We're not over there like, oh yeah, your God is wrong. Allah is this. Like, let's have real conversations. This one guy, one of my clients, I was business coaching with him, and eventually he started asking me about God, and I'm like, okay, cool, like, sure, like, yeah, this is what I do, this is what I believe. I believe that he died for our sins, and you know, he gives us grace, and all, you know, this is what we're called to do: love people, love God. And we just start going into this deep conversation, and something in me, God just like stirred it in my soul, like, go ask him. I'm like, what? Ask him, like, what? What do you mean? I'm going to be weird. You know, he's paying me to coach him in business, not this. But I was like, hey, you know what, God? And this is a lesson I've learned over time. When God speaks, you listen. When he gives you an order, you go do it. Because you got to remember this. Delayed obedience is still disobedience. So I'm like, hey, man, you want to accept Jesus? Like, officially? And I was like, and I just like bit my tongue after, because I'm like, oh, dude, I just lost a client. You know, he's gonna like, this guy's weird. You know, Angelo's gone on the deep end. And he's like, yeah, I actually do. And wow. I'm like, really? Like, you're serious? He's like, yeah. And this is the first time I've ever asked that. This is the first time I've ever done it. So, you know, right now, your boy is 100%. You know what I'm saying? One for one, baby. Team, yep, Jesus.
15: One for one.
17: So I literally tell him, I'm like, I'm pretty sure I'm supposed to pray a prayer with you. I just don't know it. Could you give me a minute to Google it? And I'm literally, this is exactly how I said it. I know I'm supposed to pray with you a certain prayer. So I Google the prayer. I pray it with him. And then I'm like, all right. I think you're Team Jesus now, man. That's awesome. Welcome to the team, you know? And then the other week, you know, I'm still working with him. He's still a one-on-one client of mine. And the other week, I'm like, hey, bro, how you feel about getting baptized? Mm. He's like, I'll come to Chicago and do it. I was like, oh, oh, hallelujah. I was like, thank God. And I'm like, wow, like, I love that, you know, to see him grow, because mm-hmm. he's in the season now where, you know, he's trying to reevaluate what business he's going to focus on, you know, growing his family, all these things. And, you know, I think he's just doing life right. And if I wish I had like a mentor like that, that would have kind of like pointed me in the better direction rather than me just messing up and just continue to learn on my own. It's awesome.
15: Talk to that dad that wonders if he's missed his calling or is feeling empty and unfulfilled.
17: First thing that pops into my mind is the parable of the talents. So the guy with one talent, he got scared, right? He hid it. And instead of, you know, multiplying it and growing it like the other guys did, when the master came back, he's like, what'd you do? He's like, I hid it because I was scared. You were going to get angry and all this stuff. So then the master basically cast him out and, you know, wicked servant, whatever. That is a great story of stewardship, right? If God gives you 5, make it 10. God gives you 3, whatever, make it 6, make it more, multiply. But people miss this really, really important detail that God never made 0 talent people, right? Fact. Some he gave five, some he gave three, and to others he gave one. So no matter how far you may feel away from God, maybe you're not even a believer. Maybe you're still in that seeker phase where you know there is a God, but you're not really sure. And you know what? I believe God's going to meet you where you're at. And that is my prayer for you, listener, right now. I pray that God will speak to you in the best way that you will listen, because he will meet you where you're at. You are never too far from him to not have a purpose or fulfillment. You are never too far from him that you can't come back, because you are still made with a purpose for a purpose. You're made with purpose for a purpose. He never made zero talent people. And if you look deep into that, it's in Matthew, the parable of the talents, it said, according to his ability. According to his ability. So if you have a lot of abilities, if you really feel like you are a naturally gifted person, that God has blessed you with a lot of things, that is awesome. Because you know what? If he can trust you with five, that means he can trust you with 10. But again, he never made zero talent people. So at the very least of these, you still have one thing. I believe we have multiple things. We have multiple skills and talents. I'm not saying just talents as in, you know, the 20 years of wages. I'm saying talents, tangible skills. How are we stewarding over that? Because part of why men feel so lost is because we've built an identity based off what the world has told us will make us happy. Take it from me. I've chased power. I've chased success. I've chased money. I've chased all of these things and achieved at a high level. And I was never happy after each one of them. The skills that maybe you have hidden inside that are just dormant because you haven't been using them, God can still use that. God will still use that. And for you to think that, oh, it's too late, I'm too far, God forgot about me, he hasn't. There's a reason why you're probably listening to this right now. And I said it earlier, my hope is that God will speak to you clearly and that he will speak to you in the best way that you listen. So the question for you now as a listener should be, so how do I listen? How do I best listen? Some people hear God's voice through music.
18: Yeah. That's
17: some, me. Exactly. Some people hear his voice through movies. Some people hear his voice through books. Some people hear it through conversations with other people. It doesn't matter, because God will meet you where you're at. How do you think God can be in America and he can also be in Africa at the same time? And Asia. He can speak to these people where they're at.
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15: Just to make things easier, if you go to thefatherhoodchallenge.com, that's thefatherhoodchallenge.com. If you go to this episode, look right below the episode description, and you are looking for the episode entitled Restored. Restored. That's the episode title. So look for that episode. Look below the episode description, and I will have the links Angelo just mentioned posted right there for your convenience. Angelo, as we close, what is your challenge to dads listening now?
17: I have three questions that I would love the dads to answer. Number one, what ways do you want to grow in the next year? Number two, what kind of man do you want to be? And the last question, number three, what do you want people to think when they see you coming their way? Part of the reason men struggle is a lack of vision. When you don't know where you want to go, it's easy to get swayed by the world. Like, oh, this will make you feel good. This is what you want. This is what you should do. When you have no real vision, when you have no clarity, everything seems like a good idea. So start with that.
15: Angelo, that has been an awesome way to end this conversation. You were the perfect person to have this conversation with us. So thank you so much.
17: It was an honor. Thank you for having me, man.
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18: For centuries, the children of Israel were in bondage in Egypt. Their lives were totally controlled by the Egyptians. Freedom was not part of their experience, part of their lives. During their years in Egypt, the children of Israel saw the Egyptians worshiping many gods. When they got their freedom, even before they commenced their long journey to the promised land, they were taught to worship the Creator God. Welcome to Scriptural Pursuit. I'm your host, Melchizedek Ponaya, substituting for Glenn Russell, who is away on an assignment. We are continuing our series on worship. Our program today is entitled Worship and Exodus, Understanding Who God Is. Now let's meet our guest. Welcome back, Dr. Lalindu Khan.
21: Thank you.
18: Thank you for coming again to share your insights from God's Word. Tell us more about yourself, please.
21: I come from Europe, from a German-speaking country, Switzerland, where I was born and raised. When I was a teenager, I moved to France to learn French and stayed there for a number of years. I got to meet my husband there, and we got

0: university. I teach mostly history courses, but I also teach a course in worship and music at the theological seminary.
1: So our discussion today is right in your alley.
0: That's right.
1: And I'm happy to also note that you have written a book in tune with God. Years of research has gone into this. Years of missionary experiences.
0: That's right, yes. And also my experience with teaching the students at Andrews University.
1: Yes.
0: That was a very important component also.
1: Yes. How can one get hold of your book, please?
0: Well, the easiest way is to order it through Amazon.com.
1: All right.
0: Everybody knows that address. It can also be purchased at the publisher, which is Review and Herald Publishing Company.
1: Yes.
0: And it is available in some bookstores also, or it can be ordered, of course, through any bookstore.
1: In Tune with God by Lilian Dukan.
0: Right, and it deals with mostly with issues in church music.
1: Yeah. Well, good. Thank you. And Review and Herald Publishing House published it.
0: That's right.
1: All right. Thank you. And welcome back, Dr. Jacques Dukan. And please tell us about yourself.
2: Okay. Well, I am my wife's husband, which is already something important.
1: Yes.
2: And I'm the father of a daughter who is a philosopher.
1: Mm.
2: I come from France, as it has already been said, and to simplify, my area of expertise is the Hebrew Scriptures. That is the understanding of the Hebrew Scriptures. And I'm teaching on this also some languages related to the Hebrew Scriptures, like, for instance, Hebrew language, and Egyptian, ancient Egyptian. And I enjoy doing that, discovering the face of God in the Scriptures,
1: isn't
2: and helping
1: wonderful?
2: Me to be surprised by Him all the time.
1: Yes. It's interesting that God has revealed Himself in the Scriptures.
2: Right.
1: Why is the Scriptures important to you, Dr. Dukan?
2: Oh. Hmm. Well, why the Scriptures are important to me? Because whenever I read the Scriptures, I realize that it is important. That's already something.
1: Yes.
2: I have studied the Scriptures, taught the Scriptures all my life, I should say. I've been teaching now for almost 40 years, for instance. Let's talk about, for instance, a text like the book of Genesis or a text like the book of Daniel. Each time I teach or each time I read the text, I discover something very important which I didn't see before. So that shows the depth and the infinite which has found its way through these human words, right? The God of eternity has found its way through human words here, and this is why I enjoy that, of course, because of the beauty of the Scriptures, before of the depth of the Scriptures, and before of the relevance of the Scriptures. They always hit me where I am.
1: Isn't that wonderful?
2: Right.
1: That's right. It's always relevant, although written centuries ago.
2: Right.
1: Dr. Lilian Dukan, would you pray for us before we study God's Word?
0: Our Heavenly Father, as we gather around your Word to study and learn from what you wanted to teach us, we ask you to open our minds. We ask you to give us wisdom, but also humility. We pray this in Jesus' name.
1: Amen. Thank you. We have a very important topic again. This is the second lesson in the series called Worship. And our discussion today is worship and the Exodus, understanding who God is.
2: Right.
1: And I believe if we can answer the question, why worship?
2: Right. The same question as we are going to inquire and re-pursue our study into that topic of worship, and we go into the book of Exodus, that is the book which comes right after the book of Genesis. The same question can be raised there. And the text, perhaps, basic text, which perhaps I could read here.
1: Please read for us.
2: It's right there in the middle of the book of Exodus, actually.
1: Okay.
2: Right there in the middle of Exodus. God is

0: Speaking, introducing yes. the Ten Commandments, and he says, I am the Lord your God, who brought you out of the land of Egypt, out of the house of bondage. Therefore, I am extrapolating a little bit and taking consideration some nuances in the Hebrew text. Therefore, you shall have no other gods before me. In other words, what we are learning here is that this attitude of recognizing God as being unique, no one next to him, right? Because there is no, because he is the one who took me. He made me free.
1: Yes.
0: You see, in Genesis, we worship God because he made me.
1: That's right.
0: Now we worship God because he made me free, which is the same thing.
1: Yes.
0: Because
1: yes.
0: as when I am a slave, I don't exist.
1: No identity.
0: No identity. I don't exist. I cannot. I cannot do what I want. Right. So it's someone who does at my place. So I don't exist. And so, the goal of freedom is worshiping. You know, it's interesting that
1: yes.
0: it takes you out of Egypt. For what reason? What's the end of this Exodus? We have it right there, worshiping.
1: And when Moses and Aaron appeared before the Pharaoh, they said, let us go and worship
0: right.
1: our God.
0: Right.
1: Isn't that why they left?
0: And the word which is used there, by the way, there is a play on words, and there is a discussion, an academic discussion about that, is the word of the Sabbath. Let's go and have our Sabbath there.
1: All right.
0: That's the verb which is used. It's the verb taken from the Sabbath. In other words, just as after the creation, we have the Sabbath, which is the time of worship.
1: Yes.
0: Let's go out of Egypt and be free, and have the time of the of worship, which is the time of the Sabbath.
1: And so Sabbath is inextricably tied to the concept of freedom.
0: Right.
1: To the concept of God.
0: And this is why it's not in the book of Exodus, but in the book of Deuteronomy, you have another version of the Ten Commandments.
1: Yes.
0: Where in the Sabbath has for reason the going out of Egypt. In the Ten Commandments we have in Exodus, the Sabbath has for reason creation.
1: Yes.
0: But in another version, in another text, which talks about the same thing, the reason why you keep the Sabbath, because I took you out of Egypt.
1: So Exodus begins with the assertion that God is worthy of worship.
0: Right.
1: And repeatedly in this book, God says, I'm the one who brought you out of Egypt.
0: Right, mm-hmm. right. And you know, the big confusion is that we could, for a moment, consider that we worship someone who is not the God who took us out of Egypt. For instance, the Israelites,
1: yes,
0: they made something
1: yes.
0: of gold,
1: yes,
0: a calf.
1: Yes,
0: you know, they learned that kind of worship from Egypt, by the way, a bull or a cow, a young bull, which was worshipped in ancient Egypt,
1: yes.
0: and said, this is the God who took us out of Egypt. So there is a possibility, you know, right? We can say, well, he is the one, we give the right definition, but the God who took me out of Egypt, but it's not the right God.
1: And there is always a battle, isn't it, Dr. Lillian Dukan? Whenever human beings seek to worship God, there is another power that thwarts that purpose, that plan.
2: Mm-hmm. This is a temptation to want to see
1: yes.
2: what we worship and whom we worship.
1: Yes.
2: And also to use something that is familiar to us.
1: Yes.
2: That we can touch and that we can have a grasp on. And just since I'm a musician, again, I will come with an example here. It is interesting, I find it interesting that as soon as Israel crossed the Red Sea, the first thing they do is to sing a song. Moses, of course, starts a song with the male Israelites, which is then Antiphony taken up by Miriam with all the women of Israel. So the interesting thing is that one of the first reactions that people have in worship is to burst out into joyful song.
1: And that is a very significant part of worship.
2: It is, and we see that also, of course, in the worship of the golden calf.
1: Yes, yes, and the music was different.
2: The music was different. Well, was it music? Can we talk about it in terms of music? It was the shouting of war. That's what Moses...
1: Yes.
2: That's how Moses informs.
1: Yes, yeah, confusion.
2: Joshua.
1: What is the confusion?
2: This is the
1: there?
2: Sound of war.
1: Yes.
2: And that, of course, indicates a different type of worship right
1: True.
2: Away. Now, just to extrapolate a little bit from the musical realm, as I mentioned just a few moments ago, we have this need, apparently, this human need to be able to see what we worship, the God we worship, and to touch, and to have something concrete where we feel familiar. And I think one of those golden calves we have today, if I may call it like that, is music itself. And there is very often a great misunderstanding that music in itself is worship. So we end up worshiping music instead of leaving music in its place, which is to channel worship, a channel to facilitate worship.
1: Am I understanding you right? Music should be a means
2: to worship.
1: God.
2: It is not worship itself.
1: Not an end in itself.
2: Not an end in itself, but very often it is almost worshipped. It becomes so important in churches
1: yes.
2: that it takes the place of worship.
0: And if I may add something here,
1: yes.
0: What is worshipped in that kind of worship is our own music.
2: That's
0: it's not
2: right.
0: the music of the other, do you know.
1: Yes.
0: Okay,
2: it's
0: we are
2: our
0: not going
2: culture.
0: To worship the music
2: That's
0: of
2: right.
0: the other. We are going to worship our music and say that this is the right music and everyone has to listen to it. And so when we do that kind of thing, we are making the golden calf.
2: That's
0: because
2: right.
0: we are actually worshiping something we have done instead of keeping the music at the place it is, that is, as an instrument. Music is an instrument.
1: Yes.
0: It's not a God.
2: A tool no. for worship, yes.
1: Yes.
2: And very often worship becomes an occasion to make a cultural statement.
1: Yes.
2: And if music becomes that in worship, then music has become worship. And that is not the role of music.
1: That's not it.
2: Okay.
1: What should be central? What is the purpose of worship? It is to recognize God as the supreme being.
2: That's right. And to communicate with God.
1: And to praise God
2: yes.
1: for what he has done.
0: Right.
2: Yes.
1: All these are
2: right.
1: various components of worship.
2: Right. Again,
0: what we may observe here in relation to what we said the last time, is that when I worship the God who saved me,
1: yeah.
0: there are two components. First of all, I recognize him as my Savior. So there is an element which is outside of me, which is transcendent, which is foreign to me. Okay? But it is also myself which express myself, right? It's not someone else. So I express my worship through my song, through my words. And that makes this God, of course, closer because I'm using my own words to speak to him.
1: Yes.
0: But at the same time, it's him, not me. So you have, again, the same tension between the distance of God, the one I recognize that he saved me. At the same time, it's me that he saved.
1: That is
0: so you
1: right.
0: have the him saved me. So the two together, that makes worship possible.
1: Yes. I remember a few years ago in India, a person who really worshipped some other God, non-Christian mm-hmm. God, mm-hmm. let's say, came into our church, Christian church, a Seventh-day Adventist church. And as he was leaving, he talked to me and he said, you know, I felt a sense of peace. Mm. And quietness here in this church. Could it be that your God is a God of peace?
0: Mm-hmm.
1: He was comparing the God I worship, you worship, to the gods he worshipped, because he worshipped a million gods. In fact, 333 million gods. And he found just during that brief time of worship.
0: Yeah, he realized there was something
1: different. Peace. And he told me, this is where I need to come to find peace.
0: But sometimes the God we find there is not a God of peace, right?
1: Yes.
0: I'm sometimes playing with my student, and I say, when you read the scriptures, if you are not changed after that, if you are not disturbed, if you are still in peace, that means you have not read the scriptures. So yes, there is a message of peace, but at the same time, there is a message which is a challenge, you know, of ourselves, you know, to move us from the place where we are.
1: Yes.
2: Yeah, I would like to maybe build on what this story you just told, this experience of this non-Christian. What we do during worship, everything we do is really an offering to God.
1: Yes.
2: What would be called in the scriptures a sacrifice. And since you're talking about the golden calf, we might as well move a little bit back in history to the first narrative of sacrifice, which was the offering by Abel, Cain and Abel. And it's interesting to see that even though Cain's sacrifice was perfect, he brought the best of his production. It was not accepted. Okay, so what if we bring the right sacrifice, the spirit of worship will come through to the worshippers. But it is important again to ask the question, if I bring the sacrifice, is it a sacrifice that is pleasing to God, or is this a sacrifice that's pleasing to me or to whoever we want to please? That again is part of false worship or of idolatrous worship.
1: That's right. And we can make our own golden calf, just like you pointed out.
0: There may also be some confusion in the way we understand religion.
1: Yes.
0: We are talking about offering, implying that we offer. And we are paying our tithes.
1: Yes.
0: And we are keeping the Sabbath.
1: Yes.
0: So we are doing things for God. And we say we worship because of what we are doing for God. And we forget that's exactly the reverse of worship. Because worship is more what God has done for you than what you've done or what you would do for God.
1: So it's a recognition.
0: It's a response to what has done. To what God has done for us. It's exactly so. The situation, I mean, the story of Cain and Abel illustrates perfectly that particular point. Babel, the story of Babel in comparison to Bethel.
1: Yes.
0: So on one hand, you have this man who wants to give the best of himself.
1: Yes.
0: And on the other side, you have a man who is recognizing what God has done for him. He has sacrificed himself to reach him.
1: Yes.
0: So that's what religion is all about.
1: Dr. Dukan, let's go to another passage of scriptures here. Mm-hmm. Exodus chapter 25, verse 8. I'm reading from the New King James Version, verse 8. And let them make me a sanctuary among them.
0: Right.
1: And this was God's commandment to Moses. And it was God's desire to not just be a far removed God, but a God who will live among them.
0: Right.
1: These Israelites who were in Egypt for centuries were used to visible gods whom they could see. And all of a sudden, Moses is teaching them, no, nobody can see God and live, but you can feel God's presence.
0: Actually, if you can see God, that means it's the wrong God.
1: That's right.
0: Right? So because this is a God you've done, this is a God you can manipulate, you can control. But what characterizes a God of the Bible is that you cannot see him. He's the one who sees you.
1: That's right.
0: That's the difference.
1: That's his prerogative.
0: And that's why we worship him.
1: That's right.
0: Because he's invisible. So when we begin worshiping God who are visible, there is a problem.
1: Yes. So how should we worship this God? And let me start by saying,

0: Jesus himself set that tone for us in spirit and in truth. Isn't that what he said?
1: Right.
0: And is that what the Israelites did in Exodus experience?
1: And the word spirit and truth, again, is bringing us two dimensions here.
0: Yes.
1: Right? You have the spirit is the spiritual, the something which comes out of the emotion, of the personal mm-hmm. experience and so forth. And truth is something which is imposed on you.
2: From outside, yeah.
0: It's from outside.
1: It's the
2: objective.
1: The prophet Jeremiah likes to play, he says, speaking about the false prophets, he says, they are the prophets of the Ruach, they are the prophets of the spirit. But they are not the prophet of the Davar, they are not the prophet of the Word. So this is what we need. We need to worship in spirit and with the Word of God and in truth.
0: So that the Word of God must be central to worship.
1: Yeah.
0: Nothing else. Music can lead us to set the mood.
2: Music carries the Word.
0: Yes.
2: Right.
1: But it's
2: can
1: not
2: set
1: the
2: mood. That's right.
0: I like that. Music carries the Word. And we should never forget that. So we need to have such music that reflects the Word of God. Mm-hmm. And I believe when Miriam, Moses, and all the Israelites sang after they crossed the Red Sea, they sang about that God. That is a significant example of what the words.
1: But they were not. They were not doing Bach music or Mozart music, right? I love Bach. I love Mozart and Mendelssohn and so forth. Yes. But I don't think that Miriam was playing.
2: They used the instruments, which were the instruments of that culture and of that time,
1: right.
2: Which was tambourine. One of the instruments was the tambourine, and especially out of doors, and of course connected to women. Doing music and the singing went with the dancing. We can see that in many other instances, as we can see it when David brought the Ark to Jerusalem also. So yes, it was their expression which was used as a channel to praise God. And what did they say? If we look at the Song of Moses in Exodus 15, we'll see they relate the experience they just went through with God, how he opened the sea and made the way for them for freedom.
0: So God provides the wherewithal to worship him.
1: Yes, he gives us mouth, he gives us eyes, it gives us a brain, it gives us sensitivity, a sense of beauty, so which we would use to express, you know, our experience of worship. So perhaps I'm sorry. You know, when we realize that God is the creator and we worship the creator, if we worship just with our mind, we are making a statement against the creator, implying that God has created just the mind, as if the mind could exist apart from the body.
0: It cannot.
1: No. So the body, the sound of our voice, our hands, our feet, our bodies could be a part of worship. Why not?
0: It's a holistic experience.
1: Yes.
2: Actually, right within the experience of the wilderness, we can see that God himself decided to surround his word with the senses. In Deuteronomy 31, it's the chapter just before the Song of Moses very often this is an overlooked passage. We all know about Deuteronomy 32, where we have this great song of Moses. But we forget to read in the chapter before that, in verse 19, God speaks to Moses, "Now, write down for yourselves this song," which is then in Deuteronomy 32, "and teach it to the Israelites, and have them sing it, so that it may be a witness for me against them." And further down in verse 21, "And when many disasters and difficulties come upon them, this song will testify against them, because it will not be forgotten by their descendants." So Moses wrote down this song that day and taught it to the Israelites. This
0: Isn't
2: is not
0: wonderful?
2: Words. This is music.
0: That's
2: God decided to clothe his words, the history of what he has done, his law, in music, so that it speaks to our senses.
0: And
2: he makes this statement, worship is more than
0: worship
2: just
0: worship is more. On that statement, we will close the discussion. I wish We had more time. Thank you, Dr. Jacques Dukan and Dr. Lilian Dukan, for your contribution to understand God's word better. You know, Exodus is full of examples of how one should worship. In the Ten Commandments, God clearly says, like you read, you will have no other God before me. He is the only one who is worthy of our worship. Thank you for listening to Scriptural Pursuit today. Until we meet again, continue to pursue the God of the Scriptures.
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5: The Lord is my shepherd, I shall not want. He maketh me to lie down in green pastures. He leadeth me beside the still waters. He restoreth my soul. He leadeth me in the paths of righteousness for his name's sake. Yea, though I walk through the valley of the shadow of death, I will fear no evil, for thou art with me. Thy rod and thy staff, they comfort me. Thou preparest a table before me in the presence of mine enemies. Thou anointest my head with oil, my cup runneth over. Surely goodness and mercy shall follow me all the days of my life, and I will dwell in the house of the Lord forever.
6: And behold, there came a leper and worshipped him, saying, Lord, if thou wilt, thou canst make me clean. And Jesus put forth his hand and touched him, saying, I will, be thou clean. And immediately his leprosy was cleansed. And Jesus saith unto him, See thou tell no man, but go thy way, show thyself to the priest, and offer the gift that Moses commanded for a testimony unto them.
7: For whosoever shall call upon the name of the Lord shall be saved.
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13: I may not understand everything about the Holy Spirit, neither do you. 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
14: That's Pastor Mark Finley, and this is Hope Lives 365. 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That's 888-244-HOPE. Here's Pastor Mark.
13: God reveals his immense love to you and to me. That love is revealed in Christ's grace. And the Holy Spirit draws us to understand God's love and draws us into Christ's grace. It's through the Holy Spirit that we enter into intimate dominion and communion with the divine. Understanding the Holy Spirit. When Jesus left this earth, he promised to send the third person of the Godhead. The Holy Spirit's working tonight here. He's drawing us closer to Jesus. The Holy Spirit's working in your life on a day-by-day basis. Those convictions you feel deep within your soul come from the Holy Spirit. Now, Jesus' teaching on the Holy Spirit is life-transforming. And when you look at the Gospel of John, John 14, 15, and 16 are the primary chapters in the Gospel of John on the Holy Spirit. And let's look at those chapters. Jesus in John 14, verse 16 said, "I pray the Father, and he will give you another helper, that he may abide with you forever, even the Spirit of truth, whom the world cannot receive." Jesus is about ready to leave, and he says, "Because it, the world, neither sees him or knows him, but you know him, for he dwells with you and will be in you." Jesus said to his disciples as he was leaving, "I'm going to go away, but I'm going to send to you the Holy Spirit. And the Holy Spirit is going to be more beneficial to your life than my personal presence. Not simply because the Holy Spirit can be everywhere at all time, but what Jesus was actually saying is, I am going to draw you through my Holy Spirit to a more intimate relationship with myself, to a closer relationship with myself than if I were here personally as your teacher and as your instructor. The first and second person of the Godhead, the Father and the Son, take up residence in our hearts through the third member of the Godhead, the Holy Spirit." You see, Christianity is not simply a cognitive approach to life that is logical, although Christianity is eminently logical. But there's a supernatural element in Christianity where Christ wants to dwell in your heart by his Holy Spirit. Can we fully understand that? No. But we can appreciate it and open our hearts to this divine influence where we become the temple of the living God, where Christ dwells in our hearts through his Spirit. In the book, The Coming of the Comforter, page 41, Leroy Froom, great Adventist scholar, makes this critical point. Jesus was the most marked and influential personality ever in this old world, and the Holy Spirit was to supply his vacated place. No one but a person could take the place of this wondrous person. No mere influence would ever suffice. The Holy Spirit, the third person of the Godhead, wants to live in our lives. And you remember what Jesus said? He said, "I'm not going to leave you alone. I'm not going to abandon you. I'm not going to leave you like some orphan." He says, "I will not leave you orphans. I will come to you." Christ wants to come into your life more fully through his Holy Spirit. You see, the truth of the matter is this. The Spirit dwells in us in proportion to our willingness to allow him to dwell in us. The Spirit fills us to different degrees. So each one of us have a measure of the Spirit dwelling within us. But the more we kneel before God, the more we are brokenhearted before God, the more the Spirit fills our lives in a greater way. Jesus fills us with his personal presence through the ministry of the Holy Spirit. Review and Herald, November 29, 1892. "The work of the Holy Spirit is immeasurably great. It is from this source that power and efficiency come to the work for God. And the Holy Spirit is the comforter as the personal presence of Christ to the soul." So as you open the Bible, as you're reading the Gospels, as you feel yourself strangely warmed as you read the story of the cross, that is Jesus entering into your life through the Holy Spirit. As you kneel and pray and you feel the presence of God in your life, that is Christ with you through the Holy Spirit. Now, what's the work of the Holy Spirit very precisely? What does God want to do in your life through the Holy Spirit? Let's look at it. What does this precious heavenly gift desire to do for each follower of Christ? Why does it make such a difference? What's Jesus longing to do through the gift of the Holy Spirit in your life and in mine? First, the Holy Spirit is our personal helper. Notice John 14, verse 16, reading it together again. Let's read together. "And I will pray the Father, and he will give you another helper, that he may abide with you forever." Now, notice that word helper in Scripture. Jesus says, "Nevertheless, I tell you the truth,
15: It's to your what? Advantage that I go away. Now, if I were one of the disciples, I'd say, Lord, I think you got it wrong there. Yeah, I think you made a mistake there, Lord. Lord, it's not to your advantage. Wouldn't you want to have embraced Christ? If you were one of those disciples, wouldn't you want to say, Lord, you're not going anywhere. Lord, I need you. What do you mean it's to my advantage that you're going away? And Jesus said, it's to your advantage that I'm going away. For I will not go, the helper will not come to you. What is Jesus saying to his disciples and to you and me? He is saying, there is an experience that I have for you that is richer. There's an experience that I have for you that's fuller. There's an experience that I have for you that is greater than my personal presence being with you. He says, but if I depart, I will send. Notice it doesn't send, I'll send it to you. I will send what? Him to you. The third person of the Godhead, the personal presence of Christ. Now, did you see that word? Jesus said, the helper will come. The word helper is really a difficult translation. Really a difficult translation. There are some times that the English language does not grasp the fullest meaning or interpretation of the Greek New Testament text. You'll notice the King James Version of the Bible says, I'll send the comforter to you. The New King James says, I'll send a helper to you. The Greek word for that is paraclete. Paraclete. Let's look at the first part of it, para. We have the word parallel. We'll say that the train tracks are parallel. Something that is parallel is something that goes side by side, right? Parallel. So we have the Paralympics. The Paralympics go side by side with the regular Olympics. So para is something goes side by side. You see this word cleat, C-L-E-T-E? That cleat comes from the word kaleo, which means called. So the paraclete, the best translation of paraclete is one who is called aside for the purpose of helping. Now, the word paraclete was used in Greek literature. It was used in the Roman times this way. It was a legal term. This is a term that was very well known. So if you were living in the first century, you'd have known this term paraclete. It's a legal term. If I'm going to go to court, and it's much more than an advocate. We would call it in the United States an attorney. You would call it an advocate. Much more than an advocate. So when a person in Roman times was called to court, they would be given a paraclete. A paraclete was the one who would come alongside of them and take full responsibility for that person. So the paraclete, the one called alongside, would actually feed them in prison. If they provide food for them, they would bring blankets for them to keep them warm. They would be their defender in court. So the paraclete would be one called alongside to comfort, help, and strengthen and supply your every need. So when Jesus says, it's to my advantage you go away because I'm going to send the Holy Spirit to you, what he's saying is, I am going to send the third person of the Godhead to supply the basic needs of your life, the basic needs of your life for strength and comfort. The paraclete is one who's called to the side of for the purpose of helping. Leon Morris, in the Gospel according to John, in his Bible commentary, page 665, is talking about the paraclete. And Morris is quite an astute scholar. He says this, any friend who would take action to give help in a time of legal need might be called a paraclete or an advocate. So when Jesus says, I'm sending you the Holy Spirit, what he is saying to you is this, I am sending to you as a Christian. Open your heart to receive it. Open your heart to grasp the reality of it. I am sending the third person of the Godhead to be by your side as you walk through life, as you walk the mountains of life, as you go through the valleys of life. My Holy Spirit is there at your side. He will give you help in time of need. When you're down with sorrow, when tears fill your eyes, He will wipe those tears away and put new joy in your heart. When you've lost hope, He'll inspire you with hope. When you have financial needs, He will be there to give you direction. When you have to make a decision, He's there to give you guidance. The Holy Spirit will never leave you. He'll never forsake you. He will be there living in your heart day by day, moment by moment. Praise God for the gift of the Holy Spirit. Now, Jesus himself experienced the full gamut of human pain and emotional trauma. And the Holy Spirit, the third person of the Godhead, would be one who would be the representative of Christ and fully comprehend whatever human being ever went through. Jesus on the cross of Calvary went through physical pain that's unimaginable, as nails were driven through his hands and a crown of thorns jammed upon his head and blood ran down his face. On the cross of Calvary, Jesus had Peter, who denied him, and Judas, who betrayed him, and his own people, who forsook him. So Jesus knows the depth of emotional trauma. You know, I often have young people say to me, how can Jesus ever identify with every human being? Because Jesus didn't go through what every human being ever went through. Let me give you some examples, they will say. Here's a woman that went through the trauma of a divorce, and they say Jesus never went through that. So how could he possibly understand a woman going through a divorce whose husband left her from somebody else? How could Jesus ever understand a mother whose child was born dead because he never had a child? How could Jesus ever understand somebody going through chemotherapy that loses their hair because he never went through chemotherapy? How do you harmonize all that? How could Jesus ever understand the cravings of a heroin addict because Jesus never took heroin? Here is the answer to that question. Jesus bore denial on the cross of Calvary greater than any rejection or denial that any woman has ever faced, because the deeper you love, the more you can experience heartache and sorrow. So when Jesus was betrayed by Judas, when Peter denied him, the pain that he experienced when his own people rejected him was greater than any rejection we can face. The physical pain that Christ experienced on the cross was greater than any physical pain that any of us can ever experience. When Jesus denied his appetite for 40 days in the wilderness, he denied every physical craving and passion. And as the result of that, it is greater than any physical craving and passion that we can ever experience. So Jesus experienced every human emotion, the human emotion of denial, the human emotion of betrayal. He experienced guilt, not because he had sinned, but because he took the condemnation of the world upon himself. Jesus experienced physical pain, so whether it's physical, mental, emotional, social, that's all wrapped up in Christ. So when Jesus sends the Holy Spirit, the third person of the Godhead, the Spirit comes to us with the full comprehension and understanding of every bit of physical, mental, emotional trauma that we ever go through. And the Spirit is there to comfort. He comforts us when we are sick. He comforts us when we go through natural disasters. He comforts us in every aspect of life. I was greeting people after a meeting. We were in Los Angeles. We were having two evangelistic meetings a night because so many people were coming. And as we would have the first session at 5 o'clock, the second session at 7, so I would greet people after the first session. They would leave. We'd have a second session. We had probably 1,000, 1,500 people coming on some of our evenings. And between the sessions, I'd try to get a little soup. We'd gather our staff together to get ready for the second session. And just between sessions, I noticed that our sound engineer wasn't there. His name was Eddie. Not there. So I went back out into the auditorium, and I noticed him by the sound booth lying on the floor. A man in his 50s, he had a massive heart attack. We immediately called the paramedical personnel and the emergency services. They came and took him out to the hospital. Noticed that he had some blockage, needed an angiogram. I went to visit him in the hospital, and everything seemed to be okay. They said his operation will be the next day. As I went back to the hospital the next day, I received a phone call on my way, and they said, we wheeled him into the operating room. He had a massive heart attack and died. His wife and son are with him now in the operating room. The doctors have left. They're standing there. Pastor, would you go in to be with them and comfort them? It was probably one of the most difficult experiences of my life. I walked into the operating room. There my colleague was lying on the table dead of a massive heart attack. His wife was there, her son had his arms around her, crying. And I walked in and embraced them both. We stood. Sometimes it's best not to say anything. Sometimes a warm embrace. And we just hugged one another. And I said, you know, he was a dear friend. And I know you're going to miss him, and I won't experience the pain you're going to experience, but I just want you to know there's a hole in my heart today, too, that I can sympathize, that I can identify with you. I watched over a period of 2, 3, 5 years the Holy Spirit give that woman incredible comfort. Although she did not minimize her pain, she didn't fall apart. She sensed that one day she would see her husband again. She had a children's ministry, and she cast her life into that children's ministry. And the Holy Spirit gave her a strength that was supernatural, gave her a joy in spite of the sorrow that was beyond human comprehension, that gave her a hope for the future. The Holy Spirit, the third person of the Godhead, the personal presence of Christ can do for you something that's amazing. Now, you know, the Bible says in John 14, verse 16, I'll pray the Father, he'll give you another comforter. I'm interested in words. The word comforter is also an interesting word. Notice that he may abide with you forever. The word comforter comes from two Latin words. Come means with, fortis means strength. So the Holy Spirit is the comforter. He is the one that strengthens us in trial. He is the one that encourages us in difficulty. He is the one that provides help for every need in our life. He is the one that draws us day by day to the things of eternity. Christ's Object Lesson, page 96. None are so vile. None have fallen so low as to be beyond the working of the Holy Spirit's power. In all who will submit themselves to the Holy Spirit, a new principle of life is to be implanted. The lost image of God is to be restored in humanity. Wherever you find yourself tonight, there may be somebody here tonight that says, look, I look back over my life and I'm filled with guilt. I'm filled with shame. I've made some mistakes. I say to you tonight, none are so vile, none have fallen so low as beyond the working of the Holy Spirit's power. One thing that is amazing to me is I've traveled the world, stood on the platforms of the world for 50 years. I've watched as God has changed people's lives, as God has given them new hope. The Holy Spirit provides through Jesus the assurance of the forgiveness of our past. The Holy Spirit provides through Jesus the power to change our lives in the present. And the Holy Spirit provides through Jesus hope for the future. Through the power of the Holy Spirit, an entire change can be made in our lives. Are you struggling with something tonight? Is there some sin in your life that you are struggling with? Open your heart to Jesus. Say, Jesus, dwell within me through your Spirit. Change my life through your Spirit. Give me a new power through your Spirit. Is there brokenness in your life? Some brokenheartedness in your life? Some sorrow like a sword that has pierced your soul? Open your heart to Jesus and say, Jesus, come and heal my heart through your Spirit. Is there some heavy burden that you are carrying? Say, Jesus, come and take that burden off my shoulders. Are you faced with a decision in your life? Some decision you need to make. Decision about a job. A decision about a relationship. Some basic decision you are facing right now. The third person of the Godhead wants to give you divine convictions about what you ought to do. And if you open your heart to Jesus through his Holy Spirit, he'll impress you with the needs you have personally in your life. The Spirit will come and bring healing to brokenness in our lives. The Holy Spirit will come and draw us out of ourselves and give us a richness in our prayer life, a richness in our Bible study life. He will develop within us this heart hunger for God, this desire to know God. The Spirit will strengthen us. Through his power, we can become overcomers. The Spirit will give us guidance. And the Spirit will give us strength to witness and to share out of the context of our genuine life with Jesus in ways that we cannot imagine. You know, I love that song, Amazing Grace, How Sweet the Sound, that saved a wretch like me. I once was lost, but now I'm found. I was blind, but now I see. You know the story of the song? John Newton, slave trader. His dad trafficked in human slavery, one of the most heinous crimes ever to face humanity. John's boat was going from London to the coast of Africa. People were rounded up, jammed in the bottom of that boat. About 40% of them died before they ever got to England. He traded in the merchandise of human beings. His mother was extremely godly. She brought him up to know God. But he left it all for the life of a slave trader. His dad had a boat, and from the time John was young, that's all he wanted. I wanted a boat. He got his boat. One night, someplace between the Horn of Africa and London, they went through a terrible storm. Waves were high. The thunder crashed. The lightning flashed. Rain poured down. And John knew that this was the end of his life. And there, wet and cold and chilled, he said, "Jesus, do something in my life." He saw himself as he had never seen himself before. The Holy Spirit brought great conviction on this man. He saw his sin. He saw his rebellion against God. He had never felt this way before. As he knelt and prayed, he said, "Jesus, I want to be your man." Miraculously, that storm calmed. He struggled for a period of time. Didn't give up the slave trade all at once, but eventually he did. But as he thought about his life and the miraculous change that the Holy Spirit had made, he began to write, and he wrote that song, Amazing Grace, How Sweet the Sound, that saved a wretch like me. I once was lost, but now I'm found. Was blind, but now I see. It is the Holy Spirit, the third person of the Godhead, that wants to do in your life far more than you can ever imagine.
14: 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Spiritualism, in a variety of forms, is making its way through the Western world. The afterlife, the spirit world, and spirit mediums can be found in movies, best-selling books, and popular TV programs. These themes are making their way into our children's entertainment, even. We have this free book to help you understand things a little bit better, entitled Dark Tunnels or Bright Lights. This book candidly reveals biblical truth about this subject and pulls the curtain aside to reveal why there is so much interest in this topic. The book reveals the deceptions of spiritualism based on biblical teachings so that you can confidently discern truth from error as the topic continues to gain momentum across all levels of society. Now, this book is absolutely free. You can simply call us at 1-888-244-HOPE. That's 888-244-HOPE, day or night, 24/7. Don't forget that our prayer team is also available at that number to pray with you. 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
17: Keep children with you. 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It's about character building. It will take longer. And my wife said to me, make sure to tell folks that we're going to think, but I won't get everything done then that I need to get done. My wife says, you won't get everything done. Yeah. The point is not to get everything done. The point is to raise your children to know the Lord, to have characters fit for heaven.
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19: This is It Is Written. I'm John Bradshaw. Thanks for joining me. There's nothing like the joy of pregnancy, the thrill of expecting, the excitement of preparing, the unique challenges and adjustments that come with it. Sometimes the struggles that have been experienced just to get to this place. There's nothing like it. And then the big day, and a life enters the world with all of the hope and expectation that that involves. Childbirth is a miracle. It's a miracle every last one of us have been the beneficiary of. That process from conception to birth, it's an incredible succession of intricate, delicate, extremely precise developments. Except, doesn't always work out. And when it doesn't, it can be crushing, devastating. When it doesn't work out, processing that, learning to live with that, working through that, can be extremely difficult.
20: Miscarriage is more common than most people would ever realize. The Mayo Clinic says that up to 20% of all known pregnancies end in a miscarriage. Other authorities say up to 25%. That's 1 in 4, or 1 in 5. And that's known pregnancies. Many miscarriages happen so early in the pregnancy that the mother never realized she was pregnant. Some experts say that up to 3/4 of all pregnancies result in miscarriage.
19: Which means there's an awful lot of women who've experienced a miscarriage. Miscarriage is the spontaneous loss of a pregnancy before the 20th week. Most miscarriages, in fact the vast majority, occur within the first 12 weeks of a pregnancy. And unlike almost anything else, miscarriage raises questions that are very difficult to answer. Questions like, why me? What did I do wrong? And why did God let this happen? And then there's the question that for many people is the biggest one of all. Will my baby be in heaven? We're going to do our best to those questions in the next few minutes. And we'll meet a woman who's had a lot of experience with this and talk with a physician who's had an awful lot of experience dealing with the issues surrounding what truly is a tragedy of immense proportions. So does God care when a miscarriage occurs? Of course He does.
20: Isaiah 44 verse 2. Thus says the Lord who made you and formed you from the womb. Isaiah 44, same chapter, verse 24. Thus says the Lord, your Redeemer, and He who formed you from the womb. Isaiah 49, 1. Listen, O coastlands, to me, and take heed, you peoples from afar. The Lord has called me from the womb. From the matrix of my mother, He has made mention of my name.
19: You get the idea here. In fact, it becomes very clear that God is very much aware of what takes place inside the womb. The Bible does not say that a person is formed at childbirth, but within the womb, inside the mother. That's a baby. That's a person. That's a human being. At least, that's the way God sees it. And God had this to say to Jeremiah in Jeremiah 1 and verse 5.
20: Before I formed you in the womb, I knew you. Before you were born, I sanctified you.
19: So if God knew Jeremiah in the womb, if God knew Isaiah in the womb, then God knows what's going on within every pregnant woman. So yes, God cares, and He cares deeply. God feels the pain of every grieving mother, which is important to know, because women who miscarry frequently find that those around them don't always empathize or sympathize or show concern or support like they really should. Now, we know how to react basically when someone's grandma dies. We show concern. It's sad. There's grieving that needs to take place. When someone loses a parent or a sibling or a spouse,

0: How do you truly appreciate a loss like that? For a lot of people, even for a lot of husbands whose wives miscarry, it's not easy. Which is why people will say things like, well, at least it happened early, or don't feel bad. Don't feel bad? That's exactly how an expectant mother is going to feel when she loses her child. Loss is difficult for humans to bear. God didn't create us to experience loss, to grieve. Death came into the world as the result of sin. And 6,000 years later, it still doesn't sit well with us. And in this case, the death of dreams, the death of potential, the death of joy, the death of a future, that's its own kind of difficult. Imagine being the woman who for so long has been trying to get pregnant, and now people are congratulating you. It's fun. You're starting to shop for strollers and decorate a room, and you start to think about picking a name. Maybe friends have started giving you gifts. You've started to dream about what the future holds. Will she play the piano? Will she become a teacher or a doctor or an engineer? Will he be a carpenter or a physical therapist or an accountant? One day you'll go to games. You'll play basketball together at the local court. You'll ice skate. You'll eat ice cream. You'll be there for that first lost tooth. Take them to school on that first day at school. There'll be pets and grazed knees and learning to ride a bike and then high school and one day boyfriends or girlfriends and one day a wedding. 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It's free. Thanks for joining me on It Is Written. Some of the great stories of the Bible center around pregnancy and childbirth. The greatest story of the Bible could well be that of an angel visiting a young unmarried woman and telling her she's going to have a baby. Mary then visits her pregnant cousin, Elizabeth, who's going to be the mother of John the Baptist. There's the story of Hannah, the wife of Elkanah, weeping before the Lord because she couldn't conceive. And then the miracle child Samuel was born. There's that great Old Testament story of Abraham and Sarah, who in their old age became the parents of Isaac. Genesis 25:21 says, "Now Isaac pleaded with the Lord for his wife, because she was barren. And the Lord granted his plea, and Rebekah his wife conceived." Another birth that came as a result of God's direct intervention, Isaac's son Jacob married Rachel, and Genesis 30 verse 1 says, "Now when Rachel saw that she bore Jacob no children, Rachel envied her sister and said to Jacob, 'Give me children or else I die.' And she conceived." Both Moses and Hosea wrote that Jacob took hold of his brother by the heel in the womb. Pregnancy is a huge deal in the Bible. The gift of life is precious. And that's understood by expecting parents, especially expecting mothers. But when all that disappears so unexpectedly, when something as inexplicable as miscarriage strikes from out of nowhere, it can be devastating. Almost 20 years ago, my wife miscarried what would have been our second child, somewhere around 8 to 10 weeks. It was devastating for her, sad for me, devastating for her. And almost two decades later, the pain is just about this far beneath the surface when the subject comes up. Becky Nordquist knows something of the pain of miscarriage and loss. I spoke to her about her experience.
1: We experienced 5 pregnancy losses and 1 stillbirth after hoping to have a family of our own.
0: Question many people

0: a wanting an answer to is, how do you endure that? Just how do you get through that much loss?
1: Well, there was a lot of wrestling, a lot of questioning God. I really was wrestling with my faith, and so was my husband. We wrestled together. We ended up one morning laying in bed saying, God, are you mad at us? Did you leave us? You know, have we left? You know, if we walked out from underneath your hand of blessing, what's going on? Because there was just loss after loss. And so you find yourself in those really dark places. You find yourself asking questions that you feel almost ashamed that you're asking as a believer, but they're crucial to ask. They're so important to growing our faith deeper. And so clinging to the truth of God's word, even when your heart doesn't feel it, was absolutely the most important thing we could have found.
0: And you waited, and then you might have had to wait again. And now you look back over multiple pregnancy losses. And during that time, two beautiful, healthy babies were born. You look back over that period. How do you view it?
1: A very bittersweet journey. Bitter when I think of things in the terms of the tears wept and the empty arms that I experienced, the difficult things that people would say that were well-intentioned but very poor, poorly worded, but sweet because who God has become for me, the God of Becky, not just the God of Moses or the God of David or the God of Abraham, he became the God of Becky in that dark period. And who he is to me today, I wouldn't trade that for anything. It is a treasure that nothing else in this earth could compare to that.
0: Two questions. How do women typically deal with this? How would you suggest a woman, a family, let's not forget husbands are impacted here as well, how would you suggest families deal with this in a healthy way? Firstly, what's typical? Second, what's healthy?
1: I'm not sure I can speak to what's typical because it is such an individual journey. Many try to go it alone, though. There's a lot of people that just don't want to talk about it for multiple reasons. Everyone has a different reason. Sometimes it's just, you know, a little embarrassment. We told everyone we're pregnant, and now suddenly we're not. What do we say now? And then it's awkward because people don't know how to respond. But I think the most important thing is that you do at least find one person to talk with and process through it with. And certainly, you know, honest struggling with the Lord is important.
0: There are some pretty normal responses to miscarriage that aren't especially helpful. A woman is going to be tempted to blame herself. Maybe I shouldn't have eaten that fast food. Maybe it was the mountain biking. If I'd exercised more, if I'd drunk more water. No, except for very rare exceptions, it's not the things that you do that ever caused the miscarriage. And when something goes wrong, we want to find someone to blame. It was my fault. No, it wasn't. I failed. Oh, no, you didn't fail. Pregnancy is a high-risk proposition. Consider how many pregnancies end in miscarriage, both known and unknown miscarriage. Considering all of the things that have to go right in order for a child to be born, pregnancy as a whole is a high-risk thing.
2: Genetically, when a baby is formed, there's so much information that's being passed from sperm to egg. Everything that's developing initially has to be just right because it's such a critical foundation for the development of that baby that if it doesn't, the baby's not going to survive, it's not going to do well, and then a miscarriage occurs.
0: Post-miscarriage, what's important, what's healthy for that woman to be able to move forward?
2: First of all, I think being able to talk about it openly, to share her feelings, because every pregnancy carries much more emotions than most people realize. Even early pregnancies, it's easy to conceive a fetal death further along into pregnancy and how much grief that would bring. But you'd be surprised how much grief the early part of it is.
0: So what advice do you have for husbands?
2: For dad, the main thing that I encourage them to do is to listen. Be close to them. Don't draw away from them, because it's easy to do that. Or try to take over in the sense of, okay, this is how we're going to fix. Because that's what guys like to do. They like to fix things. And that's not what she needs. She needs that listening ear and that gentle touch from dad.
0: What do you think are one or two things that most people, even most moms, don't understand about miscarriage?
2: The frequency, as to how common it is in our local community, in our society. And then secondly, how they can take care of themselves with exercise, with diet, and rest. Most don't realize how important that is. And those are probably the major factors that we go over with them.
0: So how do you support a woman who has had a miscarriage? Of course, not everybody processes a loss like this in exactly the same way. But generally speaking, being as a grieving process is going on, you do what you do to help someone who is grieving. You don't try to fix it. It can't be fixed. A loss is a loss, and it cannot be undone. You don't try to ignore it. It's real. What people need is an ear. We've looked at the subject of grief before on It Is Written. Grief is difficult. People process grief in different ways, but pretending that what has happened hasn't happened, or failing to acknowledge a crushing loss as just what it is, that's just not helpful. Yes, life will get back to normal, as it were, eventually, just like it did after your dad died. But it takes time, and the sense of loss is always there. Look at the grief David expressed for his son Absalom. Oh, very different circumstances. But David's grief was enormous. Then the king was deeply moved and went up to the chamber over the gate and wept. And as he went, he said thus, "Oh, my son Absalom, my son Absalom, if only I had died in your place. Oh, Absalom, my son." That's 2 Samuel 18:33. David lost a child. You could say that a lost pregnancy is in some ways more cruel, because it's the death of hope, the death of dreams. The unborn are the innocent, and the loss of the innocent is tough. So, do we see those unborn babies in eternity? I'll be back in just a moment.
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4: In 1931, nine boys started out from Chattanooga, Tennessee, in search of a new life. They made it as far as Scottsboro, Alabama, where they were accused of crimes they didn't commit and were sentenced to death.
5: It was the Jim Crow era. If somebody said a black did it, a black didn't have a chance of even making it inside of a courtroom before he was hung on a tree. I don't know how they survived.
4: In separate trials, guilty verdicts were returned, even though it was apparent to everyone looking on that the defendants were not guilty. In that miscarriage of justice, the civil rights era was born. Join It Is Written on location in Scottsboro, Alabama, for the Scottsboro Nine. We'll look into the Bible and see what it says about justice, about false accusation, and about finding true freedom. The Scottsboro Nine, brought to you by It Is Written TV.
0: As many as a quarter of all known pregnancies end in miscarriage. The Cambridge Dictionary defines miscarriage as an early, unintentional end to a pregnancy when the baby is born too early and dies because it has not developed enough. So where is God when all of this takes place? Well, that's a good question. I'm glad that there's a good answer. Whether it's miscarriage or infant death or the death of a grandparent, God is present when we grieve. The presence of bad things doesn't mean that God was absent. Awful things happen, and they happen as a result of sin in the world. We were created to live forever. There was no sin in the beginning, but with the advent of sin, there came the advent of death and illness and crime and hate. Imagine the earth before sin. God said that it was good. He then said, very good. But after sin, things began to change. Imagine Adam and Eve seeing a leaf die for the first time, then an animal die, and then seeing a person die. This wasn't what God was thinking of when He created the world. It wasn't what He wished for. Our own choices of human beings have brought about the degeneration of the world, so that now things happen that we have no control over, like cancer very often, accidents. You can be the victim of a crime through absolutely no fault of your own. And tragedies like miscarriage or stillbirth, painful things that are beyond your control. It's the price we pay for living in a sinful world. Tragically, things happen. And miscarriage brings with it all kinds of challenges that people outside of that world don't always consider. What's it like going home from the doctor's office when she's told you the news that you didn't want to hear, and going back to that room you've prepared, having to tell the nice lady at the store that actually I'm not pregnant now, so everywhere you turn there are young mothers pushing strollers, pregnant women evidently very excited about their rather obvious future. And then there's the fear that accompanies your next pregnancy, when all you can do is worry that it's going to happen again. Now, there are things a person can do, though. Read about the subject. Get involved in a support group. Find friends who will actually be supportive. Listen to a good podcast on the subject. And trust in God. Difficult experiences don't have to mean the end of your faith in God. God isn't a villain. God didn't do this to anyone. This is simply life in a world that for thousands of years has been wrestling with sin and its effects. God is there for you in any crisis, in any trying time. Remember those promises in the Bible? They'll help you to move forward. Now, you don't have to move on, but you do want to be able to move forward.
6: Matthew 11:28. Come unto me, all ye that labor and are heavy laden, and I will give you rest. Isaiah 26:3. You will keep him in perfect peace whose mind is stayed on you, because he trusts in you. Trust in the Lord with all your heart. That's Proverbs 3:5. I am with you always, even to the end of the age. Matthew 28:20. Be still and know that I am God. Psalm 46:10. And Matthew 5:4. Blessed are they that mourn, for they shall be comforted.
0: The question many people wrestle with is, will I see my baby again? Now, that's an important question. When an adult dies or a child dies, we're given very real promises in the Bible about what we have to look forward to. 1 Thessalonians 4:16-17 says, For the Lord himself shall descend from heaven with a shout, with the voice of the archangel, and with the trump of God, and the dead in Christ shall rise first. Then we which are alive and remain shall be caught up together with them in the clouds to meet the Lord in the air. And so shall we ever be with the Lord. Now what's that? That's the resurrection. The dead in Christ shall rise. That's clear. Jesus said much the same in John 5:28-29. Marvel not at this, for the hour is coming in the which all that are in the graves shall hear his voice, and shall come forth. They that have done good unto the resurrection of life, and they that have done evil unto the resurrection of damnation. Paul wrote to the Corinthians in 1 Corinthians 15, Behold, I show you a mystery. We shall not all sleep, but we shall all be changed in a moment, in the twinkling of an eye, at the last trump. For the trumpet shall sound, and the dead shall be raised incorruptible, and we shall be changed. The dead shall be raised. Did Paul or Jesus distinguish between the dead who died in the womb and the dead who died after having been born? No, they did not. So who will be saved? Well, those sinners who repented of their sins and accept Jesus Christ as Lord and Savior. But those in the womb have not sinned. There's nothing for them to repent of. Now, careful. Does that mean that every unborn child has a free pass to everlasting life? I don't think it'd be wise or even necessary to say that. The Bible isn't entirely clear about this, which means we should tread carefully and with respect. But if you're wondering about the eternal destiny of your unborn child, you have every reason to be hopeful, every reason to look forward to meeting your baby and to raising your child in heaven. We've got a lot to look forward to when we get to heaven. 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Let's pray together now. Our Father in heaven, we thank you in the name of Jesus that though we live in a world filled with sadness and pain and heartbreak and loss, that we look forward to a world where there be no such thing. Right now, there are people dealing with the pain of loss and grief, and I pray you'd be especially close to them. Through their tears, help them to see that there is hope in Jesus. Through their pain, give them the very real promise and assurance that one day, no more pain. We thank you for Jesus who died for our sins. We thank you for Jesus who one day will gather us up and take us to be with him forever. Let that day come soon, we pray. And we thank you for it. In Jesus' name, amen. Thanks so much for joining me. I'm looking forward to seeing you again next time. Until then, remember, it is written, man shall not live by bread alone, but by every word that proceeds from the mouth of God.
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8: Paul met Christ on the road to Damascus. He was a Pharisee. He knew what it was to be set apart and be different, for that is the very meaning of the word Pharisee. We are also to be set apart. Set apart to be what or do what? We're going to talk about that on this edition of Daughters of Promise. I'm Christine Wurtzen. Stay tuned. Was a Pharisee. He was set apart to the Pharisaic traditions. Pharisees crossed the street rather than get near to someone they considered vile and a great sinner. The list of things they stayed away from was long. But when Paul met Jesus, he was set apart for something new, something different. Instead of defining his life by what he was against, he was released to define his life with a declaration of what he was for. He was set apart for the gospel of God. Pharisees were generally righteous, narrow, cruel, and obsessive. A disciple of Christ, though, was gracious, merciful, and humble while telling the truth. What a transformation Paul experienced, and only God could do that. Christians today have been set apart by God to be proactive, marked by joy. The list of things we are for is expansive. Yet so many of us have failed to depart from the Pharisaical ways of legalism. We feel called to be the policemen of the church, pointing fingers and nitpicking. A bitter root of judgment plagues the church, and some justify it by saying that they're just contending for the faith. But it seems that these people are rarely happy. A true contender for the faith is a passionate communicator of the gospel, filled with grace and the power of the Spirit. For Daughters of Promise, I'm Christine Wurtzen.
9: Blessed are the poor in spirit, for theirs is the kingdom of heaven. Blessed are they that mourn, for they shall be comforted. Blessed are the meek, for they shall inherit the earth. Blessed are they which do hunger and thirst after righteousness, for they shall be filled. Blessed are the merciful, for they shall obtain mercy. Blessed are the pure in heart, for they shall see God. Blessed are the peacemakers, for they shall be called the children of God. Blessed are they which are persecuted for righteousness' sake, for theirs is the kingdom of heaven. Blessed are ye when men shall revile you and persecute you, and shall say all manner of evil against you falsely for my sake. Rejoice and be exceeding glad, for great is your reward in heaven.
10: Yea, though I walk through the valley of the shadow of death, I will fear no evil, for thou art with me. Thy rod and thy staff, they comfort me.
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19: Hello, listening friends. Would you like to hear an amazing fact? A 42-year-old South African surfer, Chris Burdish, has just accomplished what many thought was impossible. Burdish paddled a surfboard unassisted across the Atlantic Ocean. It took him 93 days to cover 4,600 miles and almost 2 million paddle strokes. And all of this was done while standing up. The epic journey took him from Morocco on the northwest coast of Africa, past the Canary Islands, across the Atlantic, to English Harbor in Antigua in the Caribbean Sea. His custom-built board was about 20 foot in length and weighed 1,350 pounds. The board included a small cabin in the front that allowed Burdick to take shelter from the elements and a number of tech amenities, such as a water maker, a satellite phone, a radio, a MacBook, and a radar device to alert other ships to his presence. Wouldn't want to get run over when you're riding a surfboard. Weather and exhaustion worked hard against him as he paddled 12 to 15 hours every day, surviving for nearly 3 months on freeze-dried meals. Because his board was riding low in the water, his feet and his ankles were almost always wet. Waves threatened to swamp him. He also had several run-ins with sharks who tried to bite his surfboard to see if it was edible. So why did Burdish endure this grueling 3-month journey across an ocean on a surfboard? Well, partly it was to test the limits of paddleboard possibilities, but mostly it was to raise money for his favorite charities. And $6 million came in through this heroic journey. You know, the Bible tells us charity is the most noble human motive. Stay with us, friends. We're going to learn more as Amazing Facts brings you this edition of Bible Answers Live.
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19: 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And we do have lines open if you want to call in with a Bible question. 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Here it is. 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And once again, my name is Doug Batchelor. Pastor Jean Ross is, he's probably somewhere in the air crossing the Atlantic Ocean now, but not on a paddleboard. He's in a jet, I'm guessing. And we're going to start the program, as we always do, with prayer. Father in heaven, thank you so much again for just this wonderful privilege to be able to proclaim the Word via radio. And I just pray that you'll arrange these divine appointments, Lord, and that the questions asked and the answers given are all in harmony with truth. And we pray this in Jesus' name. Amen. Well, you know, I was really amazed when I heard this report, as many others have by now, about Chris Burdish and his epic adventure crossing the Atlantic. You know, the little cabin that he had on the front, the nose of his surfboard, just barely big enough for him to crawl in, and he'd lock it up. He'd rest during the day when it was the hottest, and then he'd sometimes paddle all night long when it was cool, looking at the bioluminescent trail crossing the Atlantic. And it's pretty spooky when you see whales surface, and all you've got is a surfboard, not to mention the sharks. That's a lot of life-threatening adventure, and he endured it all because of charity. You know, I like the way the old King James uses the word charity. Charity is another word for love. It comes from that word you've heard before, agape. And one of the greatest chapters in the Bible is 1 Corinthians chapter 13. I'm going to read verses 4 through 13 roughly. Charity suffers long and is kind. Charity envies not. Charity does not boast itself. It's not puffed up. It does not behave itself unseemly. It doesn't seek her own. It's not easily provoked. It thinks no evil. It rejoices not in iniquity, but it rejoices in the truth. It bears all things, believes all things, hopes all things, endures all things. Charity never fails. And now, he closes, abides faith, hope, and charity. These three. But the greatest of these is charity. Now, whenever I say the word charity, just insert the word love. The greatest of these is love. Greater than faith and greater than hope, and they're great. Love is the most important thing. The Bible says God is love. It defines Him. The law of God is summed up in love. And you've heard the song, Jesus loves you. That's what the Bible tells us, friends. And we have a free offer that I think would just bless your heart. All you've got to do is call and ask for it. It's called A Love That Transforms. Maybe you'd like to have that transformational love in your life. You will enjoy this Bible study resource. It's a beautifully illustrated study guide. It's free. You just got it if you call and you ask for one. We'll send it to you. You need to read it. and it will touch your heart. A love that transforms. If you want the free resource, this is a different phone number. It's 800-835-6747. 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One more time, 800-463-7297 with your Bible questions. 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All right, we're going to go to our first caller who called in early and is waiting patiently. David, you're on the air with Bible Answers Live.
1: Hello, Pastor Doug. 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
19: Hi, thank you for calling, David.
1: My question is about Gog and Magog. I found them in Revelation, the book, and I don't have a Bible with me right now, but I would like to know who or what Gog and Magog are.
19: Good question. Gog and Magog are they represent the enemies of God's people. Now, one of the keys to understanding Revelation is know a little bit about the Old Testament, because there are, I think, about 404 verses in Revelation. 278 of the 404 verses in Revelation can be found almost word for word somewhere else in the Old Testament. So when you look in Ezekiel 38 and 39, I'll read the first verse for you, David. And the word of the Lord came unto me, saying, Son of man, set your face against Gog in the land of Magog. Gog and Magog. Gog represents these people, and you find them first in Genesis 10. They were enemies of God's people. In Revelation 20, it talks about Satan being bound because all the wicked are dead. There's nobody to tempt. The earth is in ruins. And that at the end of the 1,000 years, it says the rest of the dead, the wicked, come back to life, all the wicked who've ever lived. And it calls them Gog and Magog, the enemies of God's people. And they launch an attack on the city of God. Now, you not only find that in Revelation, where it says they surround the beloved city, that's Revelation 20, you find this also in Ezekiel 38 and 39, where it talks about Gog and Magog come against God's people who are dwelling peacefully. And both Revelation and in Ezekiel, it says they cover the earth like a cloud. Another place it says like the sand of the sea. And God rains fire down from heaven on them and devours them. Ezekiel says he will rain down fire and brimstone. So this is at the end of the 1,000 years when the wicked make their final assault on God, led by the devil himself, and Satan then is cast into this lake of fire that is formed from the fire evidently raining from heaven. David, that's a great question, and you'll be happy to know we have a study guide that talks about Gog and Magog and what happens at the end of the millennium. And it's called 1,000 Years of Peace. We'll send you a free copy. All you've got to do is call in. And that number, once again, for your free lesson, 800-835-6747, 800-835-6747. And we do appreciate your call. With that, we're going to go on and talk to, Leslie is calling from Edmore, Michigan. I know where that is. I've been there before. Leslie, you're on the air with Bible Answers Live.
21: Hello?
19: Hi, thank you for calling. Yeah. And your question?
21: Leslie.
19: No, that's okay. And your question, Leslie?
21: My question is, when Jonathan, when he told David he had to hide after the celebration of the new moon, when his father got mad because he gave him permission, was that the last time he saw him?
19: Or no.
21: See him another.
19: Yeah, good question. No, you read, it says later that Jonathan came and he met David when he was hiding in the woods by the cave of Adullam. And that was the last time they hugged each other and made a covenant together. And that was the last time David saw Jonathan alive. After that, Jonathan died in a battle with the Philistines on the mountains of Gilboa. And that would be the last chapter of 1 Samuel. I think it's chapter 30, maybe it's 31. 1 Samuel. But Jonathan did see David one other time.
21: Oh. Okay, thank you.
19: All right, you're welcome. Yeah, you can look that up. You'll see it for yourself. It's in 1 Samuel, it may be 22 or 23. I'm trying to remember, but you'll see it there. Thank you. Good question, Leslie. One of my favorite stories is the stories about King David. Did you know King David's name is mentioned in the Bible more than Moses, more than Abraham, and more than Jesus? David's name is the most frequently mentioned name in the Bible. About 1,000 times his name is mentioned. All right, with that, we're going to talk to Chantel, who is calling from Salem, Oregon. Chantel, welcome. You're on the air with Bible Answers Live.
2: Hi, Pastor Doug.
19: Hi, thank you for calling. Hi.
2: Yes, I want to tell you that I really enjoyed a Prophecy Encounter I was watching online.
19: Oh, good. The program we just did in Florida. Great.
2: Yes, that was great, yes.
19: And your question tonight?
2: Okay, I need some help understanding a little more Proverbs 3, 5, and 6, especially the beginning, so just probably verse 5 mostly. Trust in the Lord with all your heart and lean not on your own understanding. So when I'm faced with a situation and I have to make a decision, I do have some understanding and knowledge about what's going on. So how do I put that aside?
19: Well,
2: how do I not lean on the information that I do know?
19: Right. I understand what you're saying. It could sound like Solomon is saying here, don't use your own understanding. But, of course, Solomon earlier in Proverbs says quite a bit about, with all you're getting, get wisdom. And obviously you get wisdom so you'll have good judgment. When he says don't lean, it means not as your principal prop. Principally, trust on the Lord, not your understanding. Because sometimes you'll see things happening, you say, well, I don't know, what do I do? And you can rationalize things in your mind that might go against God's word. And Solomon's saying, don't go with your rationalization above the word of God. Trust the Lord with all your heart, and don't put your primary trust in what you can reason. Let me give you a prime example. Just this week, I was preaching about King David, and King Saul kept trying to kill King David. And God kept delivering David, and God told David, you're going to be king. But David got so tired of running from Saul, he reasoned in his mind and said, you know, I may as well go to the Philistines and live with them, even though they're our enemies, because Saul's going to eventually get me, and maybe he'll stop searching for me. And David made a big mistake. He leaned on his own understanding in this case instead of trusting what God had said to him through Samuel the prophet. And it caused all kinds of problems, and he nearly lost his family. They were kidnapped by an enemy, and because he was trusting his rationalization instead of the Lord. He later, you know, repented of that, and things worked out. But we get into trouble all the time when we try to use our reasoning instead of what God's word is telling us. But it doesn't mean don't use your reasoning in making decisions. God wants us to reason with him.
2: Yeah. So what I do when I use the Bible as a guide as much as applies to the situation, and I'm constantly asking God for guidance. What should I do? What should I do? And if I'm right in the middle and I just don't know which way to go, I'm hoping I'll get an impression,
19: Providential signal or something.
2: Yeah, the way you've described it in your sermons, you were impressed to go in this direction or that, or you were impressed to say something.
19: So you're wanting to know the will of God regarding something, right?
2: Well, yes, the will and just, yeah.
19: You
2: got to
19: make
2: that,
19: a decision.
2: But I never feel pulled in one direction or another. I feel neutral, and time goes by, and I'm thinking, well, I'm not feeling one thing or another. So finally, I just have to make a decision.
19: Some of the criteria that I give is, first of all, Jesus said, seek. So you might be searching in God's word and say, Lord, give me some guidance here. Look for providential openings. Get Christian counsel. What you're doing now, you know, you're calling and asking, trying to get some guidance. Talk to other people you know that know you and get good Christian counsel. The Bible says in the multitude of counselors, there's safety. Sometimes the Holy Spirit will impress you. You know, don't put all of your weight on impressions of the mind or heart, but that is a factor. I think that sometimes God's Spirit just really impresses you and you get peace about one direction and no peace about the other. So, I've got a free book that I'd be happy to offer you, Chantel, and it's called Determining the Will of God. It has all of these points, plus about six more that you can download it for free at the Amazing Facts website, or we'll send you a copy. Just call 800-835-6747, and we'll send you a copy of Determining the Will of God, or anybody out there if you're struggling with some of those decisions. Thank you for your call, Chantel, and we're going to try and get a couple more callers. We do have some lines open now, and if you want to call with your Bible question, now's a good time. 800 with your Bible question, 800-463-7297. That's 800, God says, because we're using the Bible. Talking next with, Greg. calling on line 6. Hello, Greg. I bet you didn't know you were on line 6. Calling from Orange, New York. How you doing?
3: Good, good. Good evening.
19: And your question tonight.
3: Yeah, there was one of the statements in Revelation chapter 4. It has to do with John taking up the heaven. He sees the emerald rainbow around the throne room of God. I have some insight on it, I think, but what do you think of that?
19: Yeah, the it says there's a rainbow round about the throne, sight unto like an emerald, and that's, I think, verse 3 of chapter 4. The rainbow colors, obviously, are not the same as our colors, and of course it's not a rainbow that's celebrating St. Pat's Day. It's just a beautiful color of life, and, you know, in the world, so often, you know, green, vivid green is so much more the verdant color of life. And it's basically God has got this bow of light, the color of an emerald around his throne, symbolizing that, you know, life emanates from him. So, you know, I've done a study before where numbers have meanings in the Bible, and I've done a very vague study. I'm not an expert on it, but I've seen some interesting studies where people go through the colors in the Bible and the meanings of those colors.
3: Yes. The dichotomy, the question was the emerald rainbow. Emerald green, and the rainbow is multicolored.
19: Well, he doesn't mean rainbow. When he says rainbow there, he's really talking about a bow of light. You've probably seen the moon shining through the clouds, and you see a bow around the moon.
3: I work off the Aramaic from the Syriac, and it says a rainbow, an emerald rainbow.
19: Right. The word rainbow, though, is talking about just light being diffused in a bow shape. It doesn't mean that it's got the seven colors that we see in the typical rainbow.
3: I have a little understanding on that. And that the light is in seven colors, right?
19: What is your thought on this?
3: And that's your rainbow. And that reflects the seven spirits of God, Revelation 3, 4, and 5. So the emerald rainbow, I have a little insight on that. There is, from the creation of the earth, light has always been coming on the earth from the east with no beginning point, continually rising from the east. And yet, light rises continually to today, and dawn breaks, you have green, blue, indigo, violet, indigo, blue, no green, orange, yellow, red.
19: Now,
3: sunrise.
19: Let me give you something to think about.
3: As it falls away to the west, light then starts falling away into darkness, which it has continually done. Red, orange, yellow, no green, blue, indigo, violet. In the millennial kingdom, his throne room is going to be on the earth, and the green is midway between the sunrise and the sunset.
19: All right, well, let me give you something to think about that you may find related to what you're saying, is on the breastplate of the high priest, there were 12 stones, and those stones, when you do a little research there, are very similar to the colors of a rainbow. Those are the same stones that are in the foundation of the New Jerusalem. So while you're doing your study on the bow around the throne, chapter 21 and 22, where it talks about the foundation stones in the New Jerusalem, I think you'll find that interesting. After you look that up, you may have already done it. I'd love to hear what you think about that. Thank you for your question, Greg. And we do need to keep going here. And we're going to talk next to Christy, who's calling from Albuquerque, New Mexico. Christy, you're on the air with Bible Answers Live.
5: Good evening.
19: Evening. Thank you for calling.
5: Thank you. My question is about the Trinity, and is it biblical in Scripture?
19: All right. Well, first of all, you won't find the word Trinity in the Bible. There's a lot of words that we use to describe things in the Bible. You don't find the word millennium, but the teaching of the millennium, better known as the thousand years, is there in Revelation 20. You'll find a lot of things that we use terms for. The Bible talks about the Godhead, but it's talking about, you know, who are the persons. Well, let's first establish there is more than one. Now, in the Bible, when it says, Hear, O Israel, Deuteronomy chapter 6, Hear, O Israel, the Lord our God is one. When it says that, it's talking about one as in united, because Jesus said, A man will leave his father and mother, cleave to his wife, and they become one. Well, there's two of them. Jesus said regarding the apostles, Father, John 17, Father, I pray they may be one. Well, there was 12 of them, but it says one. So for the Jewish mind, one meant unity. Because many of the pagan gods, they had different gods with their different territories, and they fought with each other like the Greek gods and the god of the bushes and the trees and the birds and the bugs. And God said, no, our God is a one God. But in Genesis, God says, let us make man in our image. So you've got some plurality there right at the beginning. At the baptism of Jesus,

0: Jesus, you've got God the Father, who says, this is Matthew chapter 3, God the Father says, this is my beloved Son, Jesus is in the water. Then God the Spirit comes down in the form of a dove. There you get the three. Jesus said, go, Matthew 28, go baptize in the name of the Father, the Son, and the Holy Spirit. And so through eternity, God the Father, Son, and Spirit are eternal, because God has always been love, and you cannot have love with one person. Love is always made real in giving to others or expression to others. And so the God always manifests himself in these three persons that are unique individuals of God the Father, and their functions seem different, God the Son and God the Spirit. And I just was reading, let me look here, just yesterday I was reading the first chapter of 1 Peter. I'll look there real quick. Peter says, an apostle, chapter 1, verse 1 of 1 Peter, Peter, an apostle, Jesus Christ, to the strangers scattered throughout Pontus, Galatia, Cappadocia, Asia, and Bithynia, elect according to the foreknowledge of God the Father, through sanctification of the Spirit, obedience and sprinkling the blood of Jesus Christ. Right there in the introduction, he says the Father, the Son, the Spirit. You see that?
1: Okay.
0: All being mentioned. I've got a free book I'll send you, Christy, on the Trinity. Would you like a copy of that? All you've got to do is call Amazing Facts and call this number, 800-835-6747. Say, I'm listening to Amazing Facts. I'd like that free book on the Trinity. I'll send it to you. Just please read it. You'll see a lot more scripture than I have time to share in our short broadcast. But we do have another line or two open, and I'm going to take another call before our midway break, talking next to Don, who's calling from Sacramento. Don, you're on the air with Bible Answers Live.
2: Hello, good evening.
0: Evening.
2: I'm calling about a scripture I remember that goes something like this. I don't have it right in front of me, but it goes something like, oh, that men would praise the Lord for his mercy and goodness to the children of men.
0: Yeah.
2: And my question is, what would you say are some of the best ways that a man can praise the Lord for the Lord's mercy and goodness?
0: What is the best way?
2: Or just some of the ways, or some of the better ways, or what maybe is the best way?
0: I think the best way for us to praise God is when we live consistent Christian lives. We praise God. When we tell others what he has done for us, that's what it means to praise him. There are some Christian programs where they say, let's all praise the Lord, and they sort of wave their arms in the air, and they repeat over and over, praise the Lord, praise the Lord. Well, that's not praising God. That's just making noise, really. The way you praise the Lord is by extolling his virtues in his character. So when we say, God is good, or when we tell people God has been so good to me, or God has provided and God has blessed, we are praising God. We're giving him credit. We're attributing to him his beautiful qualities. That's really how you praise God. And then living out his teachings in your life is, you know, exhibit A of praising God. It means I believe in him and I'm going to live my life to glorify him. And it's in Psalms, the verse where you say that we might praise God for his wonderful works to the children of men. So, yeah, I've seen what you're saying.
2: Okay, that's a great answer. Thank you.
0: All right. Hey, thank you very much, Don. Appreciate your question. And with that, you know, how much time we got left? Oh, we got 1 minute. Tell you what, friends, we're just going to have a break in a moment. It's not fair to start a question and just cut you off. Don't go away. Matter of fact, we're going to get all your, I think everyone, yeah, we should be able to get everybody lined up, and we have a line or two open. Here's the phone number if you want to call in with your Bible question. It's 800-GOD-SAYS. 800-463-7297. I see one operator, and they're looking bored. 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
12: And then the logo pops across, Amazing Facts Presents. I've listened to a lot of different ministers, but this was the first time that he's actually saying something where I had to grab my Bible and actually pick it up. And I've never heard this before. Let me look through and find this. And I just couldn't get enough.
10: And so I started doing Bible studies. Every single one of these guys started being changed, including myself.
1: My question was, why did that happen to me, God? The Lord was able to reach out, and I actually saw him as a father.
13: I lost everything, and that was when I realized that it was God missing in my life.
11: I went to a prophecy seminar, which knocked me out. This message was so powerful and so irrefutable. I just went, this is real. This is amazing.
0: Every Bible question you have answered moves you one step closer to the fullness of God's will for your life. So what are you waiting for? 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
14: 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And my name is Doug Batchelor. Pastor Ross is on his way back from a weekend of evangelism in South Africa. We let him go to his hometown for a little while, and he'll be back with us again next week. And we're going to go back to the phones. Let's see. I think Patty has been waiting patiently. Patty, you're on the air with Bible Answers Live.
15: Hi.
14: Hi. Thank you for your patience.
15: Oh, no problem.
14: And what's your question tonight?
15: I have a question. If we are saved by faith alone, mm-hmm. so that no man can boast, then what does it mean when we go for the judgment? If our sins are put as far as from the east to the west, then what is the judgment?
14: Well, that's a good question. When we come to Jesus and we're saved, we are saved by faith. And when we accept Christ by faith, then we begin to live a new life. And the Bible says, old things are passed away, all things are made new, we're born again, we're new creatures, and there's a difference in the life. When we love the Lord, he says, if you love me, keep my commandments, meaning that if we do love him, the result of that is we're going to want to obey him. And
15: right.
14: In the judgment, it will determine, we're saved by faith, but if we are saved, Jesus said, you'll know them by their fruits. And
15: right.
14: So there will be a difference in the works. So the works, we're not saved by works, but the works are evidence that we've been saved. Does that make sense? So if a person is saved, there will be a difference in the works. Even Paul says, when he says in Ephesians there, you know, we're saved by grace through faith, he says we are saved for good works. It doesn't mean we're saved by our works. It means,
15: so then we're judged by our works, and we're saved again accordingly, or?
14: Well, no, we're saved entirely by faith. But when we are saved by faith, there's going to be a difference in the life. And,
15: right.
14: You know, Jesus said there'll be many that will come in the last days and they'll say, Lord, Lord, you know, we cast out devils and we did many wonderful works. They'll say, I don't know you. They're trusting in their works.

0: naked you clothed me. When I was sick or in prison, you came to me. So what is he judging them by?
1: Their works.
0: Do you love your neighbor?
1: Judged by their works.
0: Exactly. God's saying, did you love your neighbor? When you're saved by faith, is it a faith that's just verbal? It's like James says, if you show me your faith without your works, I will show you my faith by my works. So Christ says, then he says to the lost, I was hungry, you didn't feed me, I was naked. And you know, you can't feed and clothe everybody in the world, but God gives us opportunities as believers to do good to all people. And, you know, if we really say we love God, then he says, prove it and show love to one another. And so that's what he's saying.
1: I understand that. It just seemed confusing.
0: Seems like a conflict sometimes, huh?
1: Yeah, you think, okay, you've been forgiven your sins, but then you...
0: Are you worried that your works aren't good enough and that's why you're asking this?
1: Probably, yeah.
0: Well, let me send you a free study I think will encourage you. And it's about the subject of grace and law. And the book is called, Does God's Grace Blot Out the Law? And it's a beautiful book that explains how we're saved by faith and what role does works or law have. And I think you'll find it says we're saved entirely by faith, but then it helps people understand, well, what is the function then of obedience or works or the law? Because, you know, it's all interchangeable, really.
1: Well, I understand we're supposed to be obedient.
0: Yeah. Can I send you a free copy of that?
1: That'd be great. Thank you.
0: Yeah. It's called Does God's Grace Blot Out the Law? Ask for the book on grace and law when you call 800-835-6747. And I think that you'll be blessed by that. That does free up a line if someone wants to call with a question. Again, 800-463-7297. Thank you very much, Patty. I'm going to talk now to Susan, who's calling from Cabazon, California. I've been to Cabazon. Hello, Susan.
2: Hello.
0: You're on the air.
2: Yes, my question is that if we get married in front of God, just the two of us, are we married in God's eyes?
0: When you mean just two people, no witnesses?
2: Yeah, I mean, like if two people go to the Lord and they do their vows and it's just them and the Lord, are they married in the Lord's eyes?
0: You know, I used to think that when I was young. I used to think, well, marriage is really between God, and the only one present when Adam and Eve got married was God, and they were certainly married. And so why do I need to have a service and a minister and all the government involvement and license and blood tests? And you know, the more I studied it as I got older, I realized marriage is a covenant, and covenants usually have witnesses. And then I started asking the question, why wouldn't you want to be married where you have it public? That's really an important question. And if marriage is something, let me just have you think about something. If two people walk out of a closet and they just, you know, people start wondering, are you guys married? What's going on? Well, you tell them yes or no. And, well, when did you get married? Well, we got married when we were, you know, in that room. Why didn't you invite anybody? Well, we didn't want anyone to know, or we didn't want to have to pay them for the marriage license. It just, you know, the Bible says, let all things be done decently and in order. Why wouldn't you want to do it according to the law?
2: I guess just because it's so expensive and a lot of people don't...
0: Well, you can have an inexpensive wedding and it can be legal. You can get married by Elvis pretty cheap in Las Vegas. I'm not recommending that, but they have some pretty cheap weddings. So you don't have to, you know, spend thousands of dollars. You can go to a justice of the peace, and it then becomes you have two witnesses. You know, everyone's got a couple friends. But you hate to say when you love someone and you've made a covenant that's supposed to last for life, and you say, well, we just kind of did it ourselves. It starts sounding a little bit, it's like a secondhand wedding. And there are some states that recognize common law wedding. And by the way, when I'm talking to you about this, I'm talking to myself because I used to believe that it doesn't matter. You know, just you can have a hippie wedding and call it marriage. But I've come to believe that I think the Bible says obey the laws of the land and things should be done decently. And if you're a Christian, you know, you do it in the presence of God and others. And one of the first miracles of Jesus was at a wedding, and there were plenty of witnesses from what you read.

0: That makes sense.
1: So, yeah, I hope that helps a little bit, but it's a good question. I know others are asking it because I did. And thank you very much, Susan. I do have a book I can send you, a study guide. I'll send you a free copy on Keys for a Happy Marriage. And I think you'll get a blessing out of that. Keys for a Happy Marriage. Anyone out there that wants to know what are the Bible keys for a happy marriage, we'll send it to you too. You notice all through this broadcast, we offer most of our resources for free. And if you'd like a copy of that, it's 800. Call this number. This is a different from the studio question number. It's 800-835-6747. We've got a bank of gifted young people that are manning the phones for us, and they will pray with you, and they'll take your request and get your address and mail you the study guides. That's how we do it. I appreciate your call, Susan. We're going to talk next to Stanley, calling from Philadelphia, Pennsylvania. Stanley, you're on the air with Bible Answers Live.
2: Hey, Doug. I hope you're adjusting to the post-Chuck Berry era better than I am. I'm depressed over that, but
1: that was my era.
2: some good things. Hey, you know, I'm a huge fan of your show. I catch you a couple times a month and have for several years now, but I never listen when you're throwing, when you slap on a tape. I turn off the radio because call-in radio that is not live should be dead. Don't you agree?
1: Oh, well, sometimes I can't be omnipresent, so we want to have the program every week. You know, the reality is, Stanley, that for every person that calls in, there's about 2,000 listening that don't call. And
2: oh,
1: so
2: you
1: hate to cancel the program if I'm traveling.
2: Talk radio, but I think that is wrong. I listen for the callers every bit as much for the host as I do for the host. In fact, many shows, I way prefer the callers to the host.
1: I know some of them are.
2: On this show, you're the star, and deservedly so. You know, there's an issue that has been coming up repeatedly over the decades for me. And it's been omnipresent in my mind, to steal a word from you. It's been omnipresent in my mind of late because it's something I've been watching on well, it's a cable show, but I catch it on YouTube. And the question is, and if you've got some biblical citations here that are applicable, feel free to toss them in. But the general question is, what commonality, sort of interplay, sort of intersection should the non-believing and believing communities have? And the reason I've been thinking about this a lot lately is because I've been watching something called the Atheist Experience out of Austin, and they always encourage and successfully encourage Christians to call. And the debates are fascinating to listen to, and I learn a lot, and I've had my mind changed here and there by both callers and the hosts. And
1: let's turn it into a question.
2: How do you stand on this question, Doug?
1: All right. Well, on the question of interacting, I do think it's important if people are honestly open and they want to dialogue and debate, you know, is there a God? We're living in a society where I've seen a few studies. I sat down at a dinner earlier this year and started talking to the person next to me, and lo and behold, it was George Barna, who's the one, of course, started the Barna Survey Research Group. And there's some studies out that show that gradually the United States is becoming less and less of a Christian country than it used to be. And so I think we need to know how to engage atheists in a loving way. Of course, you always cringe when you hear some, you know, a Christian that wants to be combative debating or talking with an atheist, and they're not giving logical reasons. They're just saying, well, the Bible says, and of course the atheist is thinking, well, so. I think when you're talking to atheists, you can't use the Bible as your source book. You need to be able to give them logical reasons why the Bible is dependable and why you believe what you believe. I used to be an atheist, and so when someone said, well, but the Bible says, I thought, well, so what? You know, you believe a book, why do you believe that book? And you have to get past that and understand that the Bible is a dependable document. And so having those kind of interactions, I think, are very helpful. And, hey, I appreciate all your kind words, Stanley. And we're going to take a couple more callers here. Thank you very much for your question. Talking next to Lee, who's calling from, is it Canna, Virginia? Lee, you're on the air with Bible Answers Live.
3: Well, hello. Thank you very much for taking my call.
1: Yes, and how can we help you tonight?
3: Well, the question I have, I was actually listening to an earlier radio program, and I will say I myself, you know, I've answered the call to ministry, and, you know, avid avid Bible reader. I try to study, learn as much as I can. And the question I had, I heard a very experienced minister make the comment earlier that salvation through grace was not sufficient, that water baptism was a requirement of true salvation. And I have never believed that. You know, I believe that the grace of Jesus Christ is sufficient enough. I've preached on that. That has been my message through it all. And I wonder what your thoughts are on that, about the necessity or lack thereof of water baptism.
1: Well, there's a lot of things that God calls us to do when we accept Him, but we are not saved by doing those things. God calls us to support His work with tithes and offerings. But if for some reason a person doesn't or can't, they're not saved because they did or didn't do that. Among the things God calls us to do when He loves us, when we love Him and we're surrendering to Him, you know, Jesus said, "Go therefore, teach all nations, baptizing them." But the thief who died on the cross next to Jesus, and Christ promised he would be in paradise, he didn't get baptized. And so obviously baptism, you know, Christ gave him grace, and probably gave him credit for his own baptism, because Jesus was baptized not for his sin. So I suppose that some of us, just like Jesus, did not die for his death. We get credit for his death. I would think that those who can't be baptized, they get credit for his baptism by his grace. I've been in the hospital or been in a prison where a person is on death row or they're dying, hooked up to machines, and they can't get baptized, but they accept Christ. I expect to see them in the kingdom based on the grace of God. So is baptism important? Very important. You know, Jesus said, unless you're born of the water and the Spirit, you cannot enter the kingdom of heaven. But it's not, we're not saved by it if a person can't be. There'll be people in heaven that did not know you should only have one wife, like King David and Solomon and many others I could name, you know, Jacob and Abraham. Well, it's a sin, I think, for a man to have more than one wife at a time, or a woman to have more than one husband. There'll be people in heaven that, had all kinds of problems. I think there's going to be people that weren't baptized biblically, or they weren't baptized at all, but they just didn't know. And if you read in Acts chapter 17, I think it's verse 30, it says, "At the times of this ignorance God winked at. By the grace of God, sometimes they just don't know. They're living up to the light they have, and He winks at their ignorance." So we're all saved by grace. And I'm sure when I get to heaven, I'm going to find out some things that I got wrong. Oh, I know there's a lot of things I get wrong I know about, but there's probably some I don't know about. And I'm not trusting in my knowing and everything and doing everything right. I'm trusting in His grace. So baptism is important. I don't want to understate that. But we're not saved by baptism. We're saved by a faith, love, grace. Hey, I've got a book I can send you if you'd like, Lee. I'll send you a free copy, and it's just called Baptism, Is It Necessary? And I think it has a really good balanced approach. Would you like that?
3: Certainly. Absolutely.
1: Yeah, just don't be afraid to call one more number just so they can know where to send it. If you call 800-835-6747, anyone that wants to understand this subject, 800-835-6747. It's a great study, and we'll send you a free copy. Thank you for your good call. Appreciate that, Lee. And next, we're going to be talking to Philip. Good Bible name. Philip calling from Texas, listening on satellite radio. Welcome, Philip. You're on the air.
0: Thank you. I had a question, but the lady that brought up the question about works and judgment, you know, the believer saved will be judged with their works to see if they receive rewards, you know, and Jesus said, a person who gives a child a cup of cold water in His name
1: will not lose a reward.
0: Will not lose a reward. And, I had my brother years ago tell me, well, why do you want rewards? So you can have this beautiful ground to put at Jesus' feet to thank Him for all the wonderful things He did for you.
1: Yeah, there are varying degrees of reward in the kingdom, and even Jesus told the apostles that. And some of that judgment is going to determine the extent of reward. And, you know, I don't know if some are going to have heavier crowns than others, or if it's going to be just closer to the Lord, or like the Monopoly board, you'll have a mansion Jesus has been prepared that's going to be more Park Place and Boardwalk than
0: What was the other one? Imagine, you know, it's like.
1: But, you know, does that matter? I just want to be there. I mean, I just say, Lord, I just want to be there. You know, no one wants to be saved by the skin of their teeth, but boy, I'll be happy to be there.
0: Right.
1: Now, was that your question, or did you have another one?
0: I think that'll do it. I just wanted to say that it is real important. Your works will be judged, not for your salvation, but for your for getting reward. You know, a position of doing something for the Lord. You might have a job to do. You know, we cannot imagine how wonderful.
1: Yeah, it's going to be wonderful. But not only that, you know, part of what it says about the judgment and the works, it's not just the saved. It says even the wicked are judged according to their works, and the lost, the books are opened, and they're cast into the lake of fire. And evidently, there's not only a varying degree of reward for the saved, the Bible's very clear, there's a varying degree of reward for the lost. And Jesus said, he who did many things wrong is beaten with many stripes. And that's, you know, figurative, but there's varying degrees of reward. Appreciate your call and your question, Philip. And I'm going to be, let me see here, I think Christina is next. Christina, calling from Arkansas. You're on the air with Bible Answers Live. Hi, Christina. Sometimes the phone is muted. Are you there? Stepped away from the phone. Calling, you're on the air with Bible Answers Live. Do you have a question?
4: Oh, I'm not Christina.
1: Oh, well, you know, we may have the wrong name typed in. What is your name?
4: I'm Bob.
1: Bob. Bob, let's take your call. Christina's probably saying, here I am. Hang on, Christina. I see you now. I punched the wrong button. Your question, Bob.
4: Leviticus chapter 23, verse 3, it's talking about the feast, their Passover, unleavened bread, first fruits, etc.
1: Yeah.
4: But first it talks about, verse 2, speak to the children of Israel that these are the feasts of the Lord. You shall proclaim to be my holy convocation. These are my feasts. But then it seems like that it switches gears and talks about the Sabbath. And then verse 4. These are the feasts of the Lord. So I'm just was wondering.
1: Was the Sabbath in the same category as the other feasts?
4: Is the verse 3 supposed to be a feast Sabbath, or is it just somehow just detouring and saying the Sabbath you need to keep kind of thing?
1: Well, I think the Lord deliberately says, I want to talk to you now about the feasts. They are annual convocations is what he's talking about. And then as a parenthetical statement, he says, now, 6 days you work, and the seventh is the Sabbath. And he's basically saying, this is not a feast. This is a holy weekly convocation. And then he says, now these are the feasts. And so he actually, I think God is setting the Sabbath in a different category. It's one of the Ten Commandments. And so he's saying, as I'm talking about the feasts, keep in mind, these are annual feasts. They come once a year. The weekly Sabbath is different from the annual Sabbaths. And he's actually drawing that out before he gets into the various feasts. And we often do that when we're talking.
4: Yeah, but this one other person was trying to tell me that since it's in the thing there in verses 1 through 4, et cetera, that it's supposed to be a feast Sabbath, but it doesn't sound like that to me, though.
1: No, I think Moses is going out of the way to completely separate. He says, look, I'm going to talk to you now about the feasts. And all of them that he mentions, the seven annual feasts, are annual. And then he stops before he gets into it, and he says, now 6 days, your work is done. The seventh day, he says, this is weekly, it's not annual, is the Sabbath. This has gone back to Adam and Eve. This is part of the Ten Commandments. Don't do any work in it. It's a holy convocation. Then he says, these are the feasts, even holy convocations, proclaim them in their seasons, different from the weekly cycle. And so
4: yes.
1: He pulls it out as something separate. Now, I've got a free book I can send you. It's called Feast Days and Sabbaths, if you like a copy, Robert.
4: Okay.
1: Tell you what, let's do that. Call the resource line, 835, it's of course 800, 835-6747. Ask for a free book on Feast Days and Sabbaths. And I made such a big deal out of trying to get a hold of Christina. I need to take her call. Christina, now you really are on the air.
5: Hello?
1: Hi, thank you. Sorry, I was calling you before and I pressed the wrong button.
5: That's fine. It's funny that you said Bob because my husband's name is actually Bob.
1: So. Well, when I heard a man's voice, I thought, well, maybe her husband came to the phone. But Pastor Ross is in here, and he usually does the phone, so I got mixed up. And your question tonight?
5: My question had to do with the laws in the Bible. Now, I know the Ten Commandments were directly from God, but are the other laws also directly from God, or were they written by Moses?
1: All of the, well, the Word of God is all the law. All the Bible is all considered the Word of God. There were laws that were in a different category that were called ordinances. And if you look in Deuteronomy chapter 4, it makes a distinction there when it talks about them. And let me see if I can find that for you real quick. Deuteronomy chapter 4, if I go to, let me see, is it verse 29? He says that, you know, you've got, he declared unto you his law, even 10 commandments, which he commanded you to perform. And the Lord gave me at that time these statutes and these ordinances. So you've got the law, and then you've got the, let me see here. Yeah, I can't find it. Yeah, it's in Deuteronomy chapter 4.
5: Okay.
1: He talks about he says that you got the Ten Commandments and the statutes and ordinances. Ten Commandments are of an eternal nature. It's always wrong to lie, steal, kill, so forth. Then you've got law that was health laws, which is just good practical information for sanitation and health and long living. Then there were ceremonial laws that were to be connected with the sanctuary and the sacrifices to help them recognize Jesus when he came. And so I'll be happy to send you a free book that talks about written in stone, and it will help you understand the relationship of law and grace. Call 800-835-6747. Ask for Written in Stone. We'll send you a free copy, Christina, and anyone who asks. Thank you, friends, for listening to Bible Answers Live tonight. It's been a pleasure. It always seems like it goes so fast. And if you want to keep studying with us, we're here every week. 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
9: Psalm 124. If it had not been the Lord who was on our side. Now may Israel say, if it had not been the Lord who was on our side, when men rose up against us, then they had swallowed us up quick when their wrath was kindled against us. Then the waters had overwhelmed us. The stream had gone over our soul. Then the proud waters had gone over our soul. Blessed be the Lord who hath not given us as a prey to their teeth. Our soul is escaped as a bird out of the snare of the fowlers. The snare is broken, and we are escaped. Our help is in the name of the Lord, who made heaven and earth.
10: Blessed are the poor in spirit, for theirs is the kingdom of heaven. Blessed are they that mourn, for they shall be comforted. Blessed are the meek, for they shall inherit the earth. Blessed are they which do hunger and thirst after righteousness, for they shall be filled. Blessed are the merciful, for they shall obtain mercy. Blessed are the pure in heart, for they shall see God. Blessed are the peacemakers, for they shall be called the children of God. Blessed are they which are persecuted for righteousness' sake, for theirs is the kingdom of heaven. Blessed are ye when men shall revile you and persecute you, and shall say all manner of evil against you falsely for my sake. Rejoice and be exceeding glad, for great is your reward in heaven.
11: As every man hath received the gift, even so minister the same one to another as good stewards of the manifold grace of God.
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13: Now a look at your morning weather on Bakersfield Christian Talk Radio. Sunny today with a high near 87 and lows around 61. Sunny tomorrow with a high of 89 and lows around 56. For your Wednesday, mostly sunny with a high near 81 and lows around 57. And for Thursday, sunny with a high near 83 and lows around 54. That's your morning weather on Bakersfield Christian Talk Radio.
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15: From the Christian News Radio Network, I'm Jim Miller. President Trump making a stop today in a northern suburb of New York. He's in Rockland County to deliver a speech about his economic successes at Rockland Community College. Trump's visit comes as New York Republican Congressman Mike Lawler faces a competitive House race in the upcoming midterms. AAA predicts a record number of Americans on the go over the Memorial Day holiday weekend. Just over 39 million expected to drive 50 miles or more despite the high gas prices. Another 3.5 million people expected to fly to their destination for holiday times that marked the unofficial start of summer. Ebola outbreak in Africa leading to some changes for U.S. travelers heading back to the States from countries in that region. News Nation's Brooke Schaefer has details.
16: Starting now, U.S. citizens coming back to the States after visiting the Congo, Uganda, or South Sudan will have to fly to Dulles Airport in Washington, D.C. for enhanced Ebola screening. The CDC says those American travelers will be escorted to a specific area in the airport where they'll answer questions about their travel history and any symptoms. Anyone with Ebola symptoms like a fever will then be evaluated by a CDC public health officer.
15: A majority of the Ebola cases are in Congo and Uganda. The Centers for Disease Control and Prevention reports in those two countries there have been 34 confirmed cases, around 134 suspected deaths from the outbreak. Tulsi Gabbard is stepping down as National Intelligence Director effective June 30th. In her resignation letter to President Trump, Gabbard said she's stepping down to support her husband as he battles an extremely rare form of bone cancer. She becomes the fourth cabinet member to depart Trump's second administration. Secretary of State Marco Rubio says the U.S. isn't currently working on peace negotiations between Russia and Ukraine, but that leadership is ready to help when needed.
17: Let me just say, we got involved, okay, because we were told we were the only ones that could do it. We were the only ones that the Russians and the Ukrainians would talk to. So we got involved. They were not fruitful, unfortunately. That's the play. We stand ready to continue to play that role.
15: He also said slight progress was made in negotiations with Iran on a peace deal, but that the two countries are still far apart. Rubio spoke with reporters ahead of a NATO foreign ministers meeting in Sweden. Congressman Thomas Massey is dismissing theories of possible voter tampering after he was defeated in the Kentucky GOP primary. In a social media post today, Massey said he won't be requesting a recount since he accepts the results. The incumbent lawmaker lost the election for Kentucky's 4th District to Trump-backed GOP candidate Ed Gallrain. U.S. lawmakers trying once again to make daylight saving time permanent. In 2022, the Senate tried to make it year-round, but the measure didn't pass the House. Yesterday, a House committee voted in favor of it. The measure is supported by President Trump, but is expected to face opposition in the Senate. From the Christian News Radio Network, I'm Jim Miller.
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19: Father in heaven, thank you so much for watching over us this past week, for blessing us with a safe week, and Lord, that you have been good to each and every one of us. Thank you, Father. And even now, as we come to study your word, we're asking for your Holy Spirit to please bless us and to be with us, still uplift our thoughts, that we might understand your word, but have the wisdom also to know how to apply it to our lives this evening as well. So, Father, please, draw close to us now, we pray, in Jesus' name. Amen. Our study for this evening is entitled Jesus' Encounter with the Demoniacs of the Gadarenes. Okay? And, you know, the disciples, as we studied last week, it's a continuation from what we studied last week. And it was the disciples that were in the boat with Jesus, and they went through a really rough night on the sea. Well, actually, it was more the disciples, because Jesus was having a good sleep while the storm was howling and blowing, and the ship was filling up, and they were ready to sink, but yet Jesus was still asleep. But yet he got up, and he calmed the storm, and he gave the disciples a very important lesson about faith. Do you remember that? If you didn't get a chance to listen to that, it's recorded there somewhere. You can go look in the Facebook there, or you know, you can go back and look through the sermon archive. But now they get out of the boat on the other side. It's daytime already, and the disciples, they are anxious and happy to get off the boat because it was not a good experience. But let's pick it up there in now Mark chapter 5 and starting in verse 1. Mark chapter 5 verse 1. And they came over unto the other side of the sea, into the country of the Gadarenes. And when he was come out of the ship, immediately there met him out of the tombs a man with an unclean spirit. So the disciples, they go from the storm to a man with an unclean spirit, from the fire into the frying pan. I'm not sure if you know that saying or not, but this man, he was not coming out to greet the disciples in his right mind. Look at how the Bible describes him, continuing in Mark chapter 5 and verse 3, who had his dwelling among the tombs. And no man could bind him, no, not with chains, because that he had been often bound with fetters and chains, and the chains had been plucked asunder by him, and the fetters broken in pieces. Neither could any man tame him. And always, night and day, he was in the mountains and in the tombs, crying and cutting himself with stones. This man was a sight to behold. He had chains hanging off his legs and his arms, dried blood everywhere from the cuts that he had made on his body and his limbs, hair all mangled and messy, not even a look of sanity in his eyes. He was ready to come out and tear the disciples and Jesus to pieces. No man could tame him. They even tried to hold him down and lock him down with chains. But these evil spirits, these unclean spirits, gave him supernatural strength that he even broke them, probably at the expense of his own health, his skin and his bones. Blood was dried up everywhere, all over his body. The disciples, they had had a long night already, and now they're ready to run back into the boat and row off again, ready to face another storm rather than have to face this crazy man that was running towards them. You know, friends, sometimes we are like this man with the unclean spirit. Look at how the Bible describes this man. He had chains hanging off him. You know, many people today wear chains nowadays. Small chains. They're around their necks. They're around their wrists, around their ankles, all over their bodies. You know, I'm telling you, sometimes the way you look at how we dress in our modern day, it really resembles this man that is coming out running towards the disciples. Now, not only that, the Bible says that he was cutting himself. And we like to make cuts all over our bodies today. Well, not everybody, but you know, that's what tattooing is, right? It's small cuts. I remember there was one time when I was in the United States and I was canvassing. I was selling books door to door, and I went into this tattoo shop and I started my canvas and I tried to sell a book to this man, and he was holding his arm in this cling wrap. He had just got a tattoo and there was blood all over that cling wrap. I don't know why they wrapped it up like that. I had no idea why, but you know, obviously when you make tattoos, you cut yourself. And then we have earrings, cut yourself, nose rings and belly rings and tongue rings all over the body. We, like this man, like to cut ourselves everywhere as well, isn't it? There's also one more description that's given about this demoniac that we read in the book of Luke. Luke chapter 8 and verse 27. And when he went forth to land, there met him out of the city, a certain man, which had devils long time, and wore no clothes. This man was naked, neither abode in any house, but in the tombs. You know, this guy was not wearing any clothes when he ran out towards the disciples and Jesus. And let me tell you, friends, we live in a society where we are close to walking out of our houses naked nowadays, isn't it? Mini skirts and micro mini skirts and tops so low that you can see everything underneath. See-through clothing. The list just goes on and on. What people were embarrassed to wear out 100 years ago, now people without shame walk out. It's the fashion, it's the trend. And we have much in common with this man, don't we? But let's continue. The disciples, they see this man and they turn around and they're running off and they're ready to get back into the boat. But they realize what? Jesus is not with them. He's still standing there. And he raises his hand as this man is running towards him. And look at what the Bible says here. Mark chapter 5 verse 6. But when he saw Jesus, speaking of that demoniac, afar off, he ran and worshipped him and cried with a loud voice and said, what? What have I to do with thee, Jesus, thou Son of the Most High God? I adjure thee by God that thou torment me not. For he said unto him, come out of the man, thou unclean spirit. You know, this man, even though he was filled with these unclean spirits, he desired to be free. And when he saw Jesus, the Bible says that he ran towards him and he's kneeling down, ready to worship him. He wanted to be set free. But when he opened his mouth in a cry, a desperate cry for help, the evil spirits took over and started to speak. They recognized Jesus. They recognized the Son of God, for they themselves were fallen angels that had been in heaven before. They knew that this was the Savior of the world, the commander of the heavenly host. And they asked Jesus not to torment them. Why? Because Jesus had commanded them to come out. And so this encounter continues. Mark chapter 5 verse 9, and he asked, what is thy name? And he answered, saying, my name is Legion, for we are many. This man, he had many evil spirits in him. A legion is about 3,000 to 6,000 infantry troops and 100 to 200 cavalry. It was an army. This man had an army of evil spirits in him. We don't know what he did, but obviously something that he had been doing had brought these evil and unclean spirits into his life. But yet he, even then, he desired to be free. And it continues, Mark chapter 5, verse 10. And he besought him much that he would not send them away out of the country. Now there was there nigh unto the mountains a great herd of swine feeding. And all the devils besought him, saying, send us into the swine, that we may enter into them. And forthwith Jesus gave them leave, and the unclean spirits went out and entered into the swine, and the herd ran violently down into a steep place into the sea. They were about 2,000 swine or pigs, and they were choked in the sea. So Jesus, he gives the demons permission to go into the swine, into the pigs. Jesus is in control, and he allows these evil spirits to do that. And when they get into the pigs, they cause the pigs to run down this steep slope and jump into the sea and kill themselves. All 2,000 of them. You know, friends, that was a lot of money that this person who owned the swine had just lost. 2,000, can you believe it? Do you know, it must have been a scary experience for those that were taking care of the pigs. All of a sudden, the pigs just run off. Never done before, never seen before, never happened before, right? They just run off. And they know the issue. They probably see this demoniac man running out of the tomb where he had been staying, and he'd been quiet until the disciples get onto the shore with Jesus, and they see them get out of their boats, and this man comes running towards them, and they see this off in the distance while they're taking care of the pigs. And all of a sudden, there's quiet. And then all of a sudden, you're one of those men that are taking care of these pigs, and they just go into this frenzy like you've never seen before, and they run off into the sea and commit suicide themselves. What happens? Mark 5:14 tells us, they that fed the swine fled and told it in the city and in the country. And they went out to see what it was that was done. So they were taking care of those pigs. Those that were taking care of the pigs, they ran off into the city to tell everyone what had just happened. So the city people, they began to come out. They were curious. It's not often you see 2,000 pigs run off into the sea and drown themselves. And look, the owner is definitely one of those that are amongst them. Do you know how much one pig sells for today? I don't know. I'm not in the meat or farming industry or whatever industry that kind of values it. I just know I look it up in Google. And if I'm wrong, I'm wrong. But, you know, either way, it's not a small amount. It is estimated that one pig costs about 600. One. And we're talking about full grown, right? So this man was taking care of, I mean, this man owned these pigs. It was not just for fun. It wasn't his hobby. It was his lifestyle. This man, if he owned 2,000 pigs and they were 600 each, he lost, in just that instance, he lost $1.2 million. Just think about that for a minute, okay? The I don't know if you call them shepherds. I don't know what you call people that take care of pigs, but they ran off into the city. And now the townsfolk are coming out to see what has happened. They're interested. They just heard about the drowning of 2,000 pigs, that one man just lost a lot of money, and they're curious what is going on. It's never happened before until this man comes with his 12 disciples, and their presence has stirred this all up. What is their reaction when they see Jesus? When they see this man with who used to have an unclean spirit, what is their reaction? Look at what the Bible says here. Look at this. Mark chapter 5, verse 15. And they come to Jesus and see him that was possessed with the devil and had the legion sitting and clothed and in his right mind, and they were afraid. And they that saw it told them how it befell to them that was possessed with the devil, and also concerning the swine. So these people, they come out, and how did they react? What was their reaction when they saw Jesus and the man that used to be possessed with that evil spirit, and he's in his right mind? He's clothed, and he's not running around screaming everyone. He's calm. When they see this man sitting there, calm and clothed, the Bible said what? Did you see it at the end of verse 15? The Bible said they were afraid. They were what? They were afraid. Now, wait. Why were they afraid? Why were they afraid of this man who is now healed? They see Jesus, they see this man, and when they see him, they get afraid. Even though he's in his right mind, maybe he still has the chains hanging off him, but he's clothed. He's not screaming. He's not like the man that they know him to be. He's perfectly normal. Why are they scared? Why are they afraid that he's healed? Why? Were they scared that he's going to jump up and boo? Scare them. Maybe bite them. Were they scared of that? No, they weren't. Of course not. Friends, why were they afraid? They were afraid because of what had happened to the pigs. Do you understand this? And everybody, they were afraid because of what had happened to the pigs. You see, the evil spirits had obviously left this man. He was free from evil spirits. One look, you know that this man was healed. He was back to his sane, normal self. Okay? The evil spirits went from this man into the pigs. And it made the pigs kill themselves. So obviously, the evil spirits were not floating around. They were in something. Do you see that? They were now floating around everywhere, possibly in someone else's animals. Are you with me? Possibly another person. They were afraid. The people from the city, when they came and saw that man that was now healed, they got afraid because they were afraid of what the evil spirits would do next. Maybe one of the neighbors owned 1,000 cows. Maybe another guy owned 2,000 sheep. If the evil spirits entered into them, surely they would incur a lot of loss. So instead of being joyful, instead of rejoicing that this man is no longer terrorizing them, that this man is now set free by the grace of God, instead of rejoicing that this man had been healed and that he is calm, instead of shouting and chasing everyone that walks by or near his tomb, they were afraid because they were scared of their own lives and for their own property. They were probably more content having this man to be possessed with the evil spirits than to be free and now have those evil spirits floating around everywhere, possibly doing even more terrorizing than this singular man did. In one day, there was one man, one owner, that lost 2,000 pigs, not sheep. He lost 2,000 pigs. He lost over $1 million. And if I was in his position, I would be pretty upset as well. But instead of being happy, instead of praising God, and welcoming this man with now open arms, and he was now healed. They were afraid. You know, friends, many times we are afraid of Jesus. Do you know that? We're afraid of what he's going to ask us to sacrifice that we know is not good for us. You see, Jesus allowed the evil spirits to enter into the pigs. Jesus was God. He knew that those wicked and unclean spirits were going to make the pigs run off the steep slope, jump to the sea, and drown themselves. Jesus knew that. He was God in the flesh. He knew that, but he had a purpose for that. Why? Look, Jesus was in the area of the Gadarenes. And when you look up the Gadarenes, Gadarenes is not a heathen land. It was part of Israel. It was part of God's chosen people, chosen race, and chosen land. And so this area was Jews. But they were raising pigs. And the Jews considered swine or pigs unclean meat. They should have not been rearing pigs. For what reason? Maybe to sell to the heathen, sure, but surely not to sell to the Jews, unless they had apostatized that much that they were now eating things that they knew from their religion, and even the Bible today specifies we should not be eating, right? You know, just as Seventh-day Adventists, we should not be owning a liquor shop or a tobacco shop to sell to people. Never mind SDA, just any well-meaning Christian. You shouldn't be selling tobacco and spirits and liquor as your work and your job. And so Jesus, he was trying to save the owner that had backslidden from his faith, that had obviously gone down the wrong path for the sake of money and for the sake of gain. And so Jesus, not only was he trying to heal this man that was taken over by these unclean spirits, thousands of them, but he had his purpose in allowing the evil spirits go into these swine to allow them to be killed so that the owner would shake awake, that Jesus might have opportunity to speak to his conscience, to show him that he needed to change. But instead of repenting, they came and felt that pecuniary loss, and they got afraid. Afraid of what was possibly going to happen next, of who was going to lose something next because of what Jesus had done. Friends, are you afraid of Jesus? Maybe you said that, no, I'm not afraid of him. But maybe God wants to perform a miracle of healing for somebody, but in order to do that, you might have to incur a loss. Are you with me? And it's not that it was necessary, but somehow, if we are to be lights to this world, we need to take up our cross and follow Jesus, don't we? But many of us, we're afraid that he's going to come up to us today and ask us to give up this or give up that. Give up things that even we ourselves know that is taking us down the wrong path. That which is taking up our time and our money, that is pushing you down the wrong path, the path to destruction. Too many of us, we're afraid to admit it, but we're afraid of Jesus. We're afraid that he's going to come and he's going to say, okay, Ben, you know better. Time to give this up. Just so that you can serve me. Just so that you can work in the gospel ministry to save some people. We're afraid. We're afraid to give up our lands, our possessions, our money. We're afraid to give up our time in case we incur loss from our business. We're afraid. And some of these things are good, but you know, in this context, when we're talking about the swine and the pigs, it was bad. You know, maybe some of you have been gambling at the casino and you're afraid that God is going to tell you to stop. Somehow, for years, you've gotten away with it, and you've been gambling as a Christian, and it seemed like God blessed you. You know, you got 2,000 pigs already. God blessed. Why would he just take it away suddenly? it's not him that blessed. The devil can bless us too, you know. Make us to forget God with all the possessions that we have. Maybe some of us were cutting corners in our businesses. We're taking shortcuts in our schooling and we're not doing things honestly. And we're afraid. Because we know. And we know that God knows. But we're just wondering when he's going to come and talk to us, isn't it? So what do we do, friends? What do we do? Well, many times we're like the townsfolk. How did they react? Look at what the Bible says. Mark chapter 5 and verse 17. And they began to pray him to depart out of their coasts. They began to do what? They began to pray to Jesus. They got on their knees. They folded up their hands. And instead of asking a blessing from Christ for them to be witnesses, they said, Jesus, please leave. Can you believe that? The Son of God, the Savior of this world. They got on their knees and say, Jesus, please depart. Not like how Peter, when he held on to Jesus' ankles and said, depart from me, for I'm a sinful man. He realized his need and how sinful he was and his unbelief to Christ. But these people, all they felt was their financial, temporal loss. And so they got on their knees and said, Jesus, please leave. Please. They didn't want to sustain loss anymore. So they're praying for Christ, the living water, to leave. You know, I'm sure that many of us would not do that today. I'm sure that, you know, many of us would not get on our knees and say, God, just leave me alone. Although one of our youth did share about that, you know. But Christ, he knows what is best for us. It's just too often we're too faithless to discern it. And we're too afraid to try it. Who would really get on their knees, right? And ask Jesus to leave them alone, to depart so they could make more money, or so that they could keep their properties and more of their personal belongings, right? But let me tell you, friends, if you know that you're going against God in the business that you are doing, or maybe you don't even own a liquor shop, but you work at one, and you ask God to bless you, that means you're asking God to bless the liquor shop so that it can have more business, right? Then you're asking God to bless something that he says he would never bless. Or to bless your business, which is going against his will, his clear express will. In essence, you are asking Jesus to leave. Because all you want is the blessings of a Christian, but you don't want to be faithful to him. They asked Jesus to depart. They were more happy to have a man possessed with an unclean spirit to trouble them, to rather than have them lose their own possessions and their belongings. They could easily lock the door, even though they knew that this unclean spirit in this man had possessed supernatural strength, but yet somehow it never bothered them. And all of a sudden, this man is healed and they've been bothered. Do you see that, friends? You know, before we finish the rest of this story, I just want to come back, rewind a little bit. I want to take a look at a different aspect. Because remember, at the beginning I said that what? Many of us, we don't realize that we're like this man with an unclean spirit. But, you know, after Jesus healed him, he was much different. Before, he was running around, terrorizing the countryside, screaming his head off. He was naked. He had chains hanging off him and he was cutting himself everywhere. But look at what Mark says and what it describes of him after Jesus healed him. We didn't look at that, but we read it earlier in Mark chapter 5 and verse 15. The Bible says here that they come to Jesus and they see him that was possessed with the devil and had the legion sitting, clothed and in his right mind. There are three things that are described about this man which was filled with all these unclean spirits before, but now he was healed, that he was sitting, he was clothed, and he was in his right mind. You know, friends, when Jesus touches our lives, he changes us in every way. Faith goes beyond just a belief system.

to Christ. He doesn't just leave us just as we are. He starts, yes, he saves us by his grace, absolutely, but he starts with changing the mind. He gives us different thoughts. He gives us different purposes. He gives us a new mind and new thoughts to the extent that maybe even our life direction changes. We learn to have peace in our lives, and we can still allow and can be still to allow God to speak to each and every one of us. And God even changes how we dress. Yes, friends, if you study into the Bible, you will see that God has a standard for his people. This is not the church's standard. If you want to join my denomination, then you got to dress this way. No, friends, God's people will be characterized even by how they dress at the end of time. The Bible tells us in 1 Corinthians chapter 4, verse 9, "For we are made a spectacle unto the world and to angels and to men." Everyone looks at us to see whether God is with us or not. Everyone, angels even, and all humankind. That change should be obvious, friends. When Christ touched the life of this man who had these unclean spirits in him, when the people came from the city, they had one glance and one look at him, and they knew that he was healed. That's what the life of a Christian should be to everyone around them. Does people see Jesus in me? By the way I act, by the way I dress, in throughout all my life, my words, does all of this speak of Christ or of the world? Yes, Jesus loves you just the way you are. He always does. He even loves all those that have risen against him. He loved those people that nailed him to the cross. But it doesn't mean that they're going to be in heaven. No, friends, Jesus loves us. But when he comes into our lives, he changes everything. He changes everything. And friends, can people see Jesus in you? Is the change so obvious that the family that you have grown up with all your life can see that something is different? For if there's anyone that knows, it's family. Isn't it? But I just had to bear mentioning that because it is so important. This outward changes are obvious to everybody. And it must take place in each of our lives. We've got to go back and really see, God, have you been transforming my life? Or have I just been the same the past 10 years and I'm no different when I was in the world to now when I'm a Christian? No, friends, that is not true conversion. That's not true healing. That's not true repentance. God, he changes everything. But let's come back to the story. You know, so the people, they're prayed. They've prayed, Jesus, please, leave us. Depart from us. And Jesus, he doesn't defend himself because he's a gentleman. He doesn't force himself where he's not welcome. And so, you know, he didn't back then and he doesn't today. So he turns around. And he heads off into the boat. Gets into the boat with the disciples. And he's about to sail off. But look at what we read here in Mark 5:18. "And when he was come into the ship, he that had been possessed with the devil prayed him that he might be with him." You know, the man that was free from the unclean spirits, he begs Jesus. He is praying a different prayer. He's praying, "Christ, let me come with you. Please, let me be with you." And friends, you know, if you were Christ, what would you have said? How would you have responded? Well, you know, I would have looked at that boat and it was a cramped boat. It was a small boat. It was just enough for 13 people, 12 disciples and Jesus. I would have looked at Peter and said, "Peter, get up. Make room for this man. Oh, this man loves me more than you do. He's more excited to be with me. You." I would have looked at Judas. "Judas, in my mind, I know he's going to betray me. Ah, no. Judas, out. Let this man in." That's what I would have done. Make room for him.

0: some of these guys, in their zeal and their love for Christ, it was not at the same level as what this man had. And yet he had only been with Christ for a short little while. And he is praying, Jesus, please, let me come with you. But look at how Christ responds. Mark chapter 5, verse 19. Howbeit Jesus suffered him not, but saith unto him, Go home to thy friends and tell them how great things the Lord hath done for thee, and hath had compassion on thee. Jesus said no to him. Not because he didn't like him. Not because he didn't think there was no potential in him. Not because, you know, for any of those reasons. But Jesus had a bigger plan and a bigger purpose. And Jesus sometimes, he says no to us as well. He says no to us so that we can be a witness. Do you see that? Many times Jesus says no to us so that we can be right where we are to be a witness. God, I'm stressed out with my job. I want to leave. Jesus says no. No. And we get upset at Christ. We wonder why. God, I'm not enjoying life. I'm not happy here. Do you think the man with those unclean spirits would have been readily accepted? Probably not at the very beginning. He had been an outcast for so long. People were probably still afraid of him. Not sure whether he was going to get possessed again, right? He would have been better off with Christ. He would have had a nicer life with Christ. But Jesus said no. He said no. So that he could be a witness. Can you believe that? This guy had not had a single Bible study with Christ. He had had no theology training. But look at the result. In Mark chapter 5, verse 20, this demoniac man, who is now free, this clean man I should call him, he departed and began to publish in Decapolis how great things Jesus had done for him, and all men did marvel. He went about preaching everywhere. And what was he doing? He was just sharing his testimony. Maybe he had grown up in a Christian home and he knew some of the words of Christ or the words from the Bible. And you know, but mainly what was he doing? He was sharing his testimony about what great things Christ had done for him. All he was doing was sharing his testimony. Jesus had a bigger purpose. This man was more ready to share the gospel than those 12 that were in the boat with Christ. Can you believe it? I don't know how long the disciples had been with Christ at this time, but yet this man who had spent, what, a few hours with Christ? Jesus said, you're ready. You don't need to come with me. Go. And so maybe you're looking for a new job, or you're looking for a new course of study, you're looking for a new place to live, and God has shut every door, and he said no to you. It's because he's waiting for you to open your eyes that you can see his will for you and for you to start sharing your testimony to all those around you. You know, friends, what was the result of this clean man, no longer filled with unclean spirits? What was the result of this clean man's ministry? Look at this in Luke chapter 8 and verse 40. And it came to pass that when Jesus was returned, the people gladly received him, for they were all waiting for him. Can you believe that? When Jesus comes back a second time, everybody is waiting now. Why? Because of one man's ministry. Because Jesus said no to one man. Many people were waiting for his second return. Are you with me? For his second return. He'd been there once and he was rejected. People asked him to leave. And this man, because of his one testimony, his little ministry, many, all the Bible says actually, were waiting for Christ to return. And so friends, maybe today Jesus is saying no to you because there's people around you that are unless you share your testimony with them, they're going to be hopelessly lost. But the question I have for you is this. What is your testimony? I look at the 89 people, it says on my lets here. I have just got a little thing in the corner of my screen here. It says there are 89 people that are in this viewing this live sermon right now. There's only 50 comments, one of them which is mine. It's so hard to get all of you guys to share a praise. And no. This has nothing to do with faith, your praises, okay? Don't misunderstand me. But I'm asking for praises every week. I'm asking for a testimony every week. What's your testimony? What can you share about the goodness that God has had in your life to others? Do you realize the importance of sharing your testimony? I hope you realize it tonight. It's important. Important to share about what great things God has done for you. And if you can't think of anything, it's because you've not been walking with Jesus this past week. It's that simple. Because, you see, the man who and the woman who walks with Christ, they recognize the indications of God's providence and how God blesses them. And to the worldly mind, it's luck, it's chance, it's their own effort. But to the Christian, it's all God's blessings. All. Do you have a testimony? Do you have something to share with people? And if you do, you have to have a willingness to share. There are two things here. You got to have your own story and your own experience with Christ. But secondly, you got to have your own willingness. You know, this man could have walked away disappointed. Why did Jesus say no to me? Why? I'm not going to share. You rejected me. I'm not going to share about you. He could have had that attitude, right? God, you didn't help me. I'm not going to help you. But no, his heart was so full of the love of Christ for what Jesus had done for him. He had also the willingness to share. And friends, you need to have that willingness to share as well. Because many of us were so caught up with our own lives. We know what God has done for us. But we don't have time to share, or we're just not willing. Friends, if there's anything we learn from this encounter this evening, is the importance of your own personal testimony, your own personal experience. The Bible says that even though Job or Joseph or Moses or Daniel or whoever was in the land, they would save none but with their own righteousness. Their stories cannot help us. You knowing the story of Joseph or Moses or Samson or whoever in the Bible, their stories will not help you unless you have your own personal experience with Jesus. What is your testimony? The Bible tells us in Revelation chapter 12 and verse 11 that they, those that would live at the end of time, they would overcome him by the blood of the Lamb. And by the word of their testimony. And they love not their lives unto the death. Friends, I want you to pause this evening to think about God's goodness. God working in your life. Do you discern his leading? Do you discern his guiding hand? And maybe, just maybe, he's trying to open your eyes to that understanding this evening. To help you to see that there are probably other people that are going through the same thing, but they don't recognize it until they listen to your story. You got to share it. You got to share it. And so, friends, I pray that you would pray for a testimony. And then pray for someone to share it with this weekend. I know that God would send that someone. But the missing ingredient then is your willingness. Are you willing to share your praises with us on Facebook this evening? Simple application, right? You can start there. And who knows? I read through those comments, and I'm sure that when people, at least, you know, when I look at the live stream, I see on the phone there, I see the comments come up, and people reply, and they put hearts and smiley faces and likes and all of that. Who knows how your testimony will touch the heart of someone else to be a convicting and a converting power in their lives. We all need that experience today with Christ. May God help us to open our eyes to see His providence and His goodness in our lives today. Let's pray, shall we? Father in heaven, Lord, as we pause here this evening, we are reminded of your goodness. And even as we reflect on our own lives, Lord, help us to be mindful of your goodness as well. May you lead us, O Lord. Fill us with your Spirit. Help us to remember how you love us so much and how you desire us to be a witness for you. Father, if this man who had just spent a few hours with you could be such a powerful witness, how much more those that have walked with you for years? And so, Lord, you desire this evening to use all of us to be a blessing to the whole world. Not just to be caught up with our own Christianity and our own lives, but Lord, you desire for us to be a fountain of life and a blessing, not just to have fun with friends when we're off our studies and for our work, but to be a blessing to them, Lord. Help us to be that witness for you today, Lord. Help us to remember that you're coming soon. And help us to remember that you're calling each and every one of us to share what great things you have done for us to all those around us today. Oh, bless us, Lord. Remind us and help us to be willing today, we pray. In Jesus' name.
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0: We continue reading from the Scriptures at the beginning of 2 Corinthians chapter 1. Paul, an apostle of Christ Jesus by the will of God, and Timothy, our brother, to the church of God which is at Corinth with all the saints who are throughout Achaia. Grace to you and peace from God our Father and the Lord Jesus Christ. Blessed be the God and Father of our Lord Jesus Christ, the Father of mercies and God of all comfort, who comforts us in all our affliction, so that we will be able to comfort those who are in any affliction with the comfort with which we ourselves are comforted by God. For just as the sufferings of Christ are ours in abundance, so also our comfort is abundant through Christ. But if we are afflicted, it is for your comfort and salvation. Or if we are comforted, it is for your comfort, which is effective in the patient enduring of the same suffering which we also suffer. And our hope for you is firmly grounded, knowing that as you are sharers of our sufferings, so also you are sharers of our comfort. For we do not want you to be unaware, brethren, of our affliction which came to us in Asia, that we were burdened excessively, beyond our strength, so that we despaired even of life. Indeed, we had the sentence of death within ourselves, so that we would not trust in ourselves, but in God who raises the dead, who delivered us from so great a peril of death, and will deliver us, he on whom we have set our hope. And he will yet deliver us, you also joining in helping us through your prayers, so that thanks may be given by many persons on our behalf for the favor bestowed on us through the prayers of many. For our proud confidence is this, the testimony of our conscience, that in holiness and godly sincerity, not in fleshly wisdom, but in the grace of God, we have conducted ourselves in the world, and especially toward you. For we write nothing else to you than what you read and understand, and I hope you will understand until the end, just as you also partially did understand us, that we are your reason to be proud, as you also are ours, in the day of our Lord Jesus. Second Corinthians 1:15. In this confidence I intended at first to come to you, so that you might twice receive a blessing, that is to pass your way into Macedonia, and again from Macedonia to come to you, and by you to be helped on my journey to Judea. Therefore I was not vacillating when I intended to do this, was I? Or what I purpose, do I purpose according to the flesh, so that with me there will be yes, yes, and no, no at the same time? But as God is faithful, our word to you is not yes and no. For the Son of God, Christ Jesus, who was preached among you by us, by me and Silvanus and Timothy, was not yes and no, but is yes in him. For as many as are the promises of God, in him they are yes. Therefore also through him is our amen to the glory of God through us. Now he who establishes us with you in Christ and anointed us is God, who also sealed us and gave us the Spirit in our hearts as a pledge. Find out more about this little ministry with a big message by visiting our website, theword.info. The word is hyphenated. Theword.info. 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Listen next time for more of The Word.
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2: And he spake this parable unto certain which trusted in themselves that they were righteous and despised others.
3: Two men went up into the temple to pray, the one a Pharisee and the other a publican. The Pharisee stood and prayed thus with himself, God, I thank thee that I am not as other men are, extortioners, unjust, adulterers, or even as this publican. I fast twice in the week. I give tithes of all that I possess. And the publican, standing afar off, would not lift up so much as his eyes unto heaven, but smote upon his breast, saying, God, be merciful to me, a sinner. I tell you, this man went down to his house justified rather than the other. For every one that exalteth himself shall be abased, and he that humbleth himself shall be exalted.
4: And behold, there came a leper and worshipped him, saying, Lord, if thou wilt, thou canst make me clean. And Jesus put forth his hand and touched him, saying, I will, be thou clean. And immediately his leprosy was cleansed. And Jesus saith unto him, See thou tell no man, but go thy way, show thyself to the priest, and offer the gift that Moses commanded for a testimony unto them.
5: Rejoice with them that do rejoice, and weep with them that weep.
6: 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With an excellent student-to-faculty ratio, principals taught 100% from the Bible, a caring atmosphere, and offering strong educational outcomes for students from kindergarten through 12th grade, this Christian school checks all the boxes. 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
7: There are some methods practiced in speech therapy that can be used very effectively by parents to help develop their normal child's speech and vocabulary patterns.
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8: For more information on this topic, visit drdobsonminute.org.
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12: We've been going through a series called Cover to Cover, Seeing Jesus in All of the Bible. Now, just a little review, because some maybe haven't read it or you weren't here last week. Joseph was the firstborn son of Jacob's wife's born son. But Jacob loved Joseph more than all his children because he only wanted one wife, and that was Rachel, beautiful Rachel. Rachel must have also been a very good woman in many ways because her early training for Joseph, she died in childbirth for Joseph's younger brother Benjamin, but that early training must have been something extraordinary because Joseph grew up to be an extraordinary man with great scruples. But Jacob When Reuben was misbehaving, Reuben had an affair with Jacob's, one of his concubines, and he said Reuben, who was technically the firstborn, could not have the right of the firstborn. He gave Joseph this beautiful coat of many colors, and that made the other brothers jealous. So they were just so angry. And then he started having dreams, visions of grandeur, that he was going to be a great ruler and that they would all end up bowing down to him. And he didn't mean to make them angry. He was just so impressed that God had a great destiny for him. He had to share it with someone. And that made them even more enraged. And the Bible says three times in chapter 37, they hated him, they hated him, they hated him even more. So when the father sent Joseph to find out where his brothers were grazing the sheep, he is sent of the father looking for his lost brothers, like Jesus. They see him coming. They say, here comes this dreamer. Let's murder him and throw him in a hole and say some evil beast has devoured him. And Reuben stopped them from their purpose and said, he's your brother. Don't take his blood. Just throw him in the cistern. Throw him in the empty well. And Joseph came. They stripped him of his coat. They threw him in a pit where there was no water. Then they sat down to eat. And then Judah saw a caravan of Ishmaelite traders carrying balm and myrrh down to Egypt. And he said, hey, why not make a little money? So let's sell him as a slave and get him out of town. And no one will ever hear from him again in Egypt. They didn't have the internet back then or Facebook, so I figured he'd just disappear in obscurity. So they sold Joseph for the price of a slave for 20 pieces of silver. The Ishmaelites probably took him to Egypt and then sold him for 30 to make a profit. Joseph then made a resolution of full surrender.

0: He said, all right, Lord, I believe you gave me those dreams, supernatural dreams, because you have a plan for my life. You'll find out later that Joseph not only has dreams, he has the ability to interpret dreams. You'd think he might have known something about his own dream if he can interpret other people's dreams. He knew God had a big plan for him. He said, Lord, whatever happens, I'm going to fully surrender and trust you. You know, friends, if you can get past that decision in your life will be a lot happier. Whatever happens, you will do your best to serve God. You will do your best to be faithful. Whatever happens, you're going to trust the Lord. And do your best to represent Christ. Whatever your hand finds to do, do it unto the Lord. Whether you're a prisoner, whether you're a slave, do all things unto the Lord, wherever God puts you in life. So he gets down to Egypt, and this is where you take it up with Genesis chapter 39, and he becomes the faithful servant here. And I'm just going to read the first few verses of this. Now Joseph had been taken down to Egypt, and there Potiphar, an officer of Pharaoh, captain of the guard — that phrase, captain of the guard, appears several times in the passage. It makes it, leads us believing from some of the ancient writings and commentators that he actually had the position of being chief of police, also chief of executioners. So he has a powerful position. Now God deliberately puts Joseph in connection with, well, I guess I didn't finish, Potiphar buys him. Let me finish the verse here. Potiphar, an officer of Pharaoh, captain of the guard, an Egyptian, bought him from the Ishmaelites, whom had taken him there. And so the Lord in his design had Joseph placed — he's 17 years old. By the way, we can map out the life of Joseph pretty clearly. Some ages and dates are given. He's 17 years old. He's just on the cusp of manhood, old enough to be drafted, but still pretty young. And they take him to the auction block there in Egypt where the slaves are bought and sold. And he could have been bought by some potter, shoemaker, anything. But he's bought by somebody who is who's connected with the palace and the government and science and leaders. And that was part of God's design, because Joseph got a crash course education. First, he had to learn the Egyptian language, which he evidently was very smart, because he learned it pretty quick. You know, when you're young, you can do that. Have you ever noticed a family will come to the United States from some foreign country and they got like three kids? The kids are all speaking English in 6 months, and 20 years later the parents are still struggling? You're laughing because it's true. Yeah, it's amazing to me. So Joseph, he quickly picks it up, and he's taking in everything, and he says, if I'm going to be a slave, I'm going to be a good slave. And you know, later, there was a little girl who had been captured by the Syrians and sold into the house of a Syrian general named Naaman. And she read the story of Joseph. She said, well, if I'm going to be a slave, I'm going to be a good slave. And instead of overcoming evil with evil, I am going to seek the best interests of my masters. Now, this did not happen in one day. We're actually reading the span of about 10 years in this passage. He gets there, he learns the language, he's faithful in the little things, they give him more to do, he's faithful in that, they give him more. The master says, this is the sharpest young man, he's got a great attitude, and everything I give him — you know, there's some people that you give them something, they get it done. And, you know, they say if you want to get something done, give it to a busy person, because they're usually the ones that get things done. And Joseph was sharp. His father had taught him how to read. And so probably also learned now how to read hieroglyphics or whatever the Egyptians had back then. And he's learning the math and the sciences. And I think he wanted to expand his education, talking to the other servants that worked in the palaces. The master would sometimes send Joseph off to the market on errands to buy things, because he knew he could trust him. And in his interchange with the servants of other officials, he was asking questions. He's learning things. He's filling his mind. He wanted to learn all he could to prepare him for whatever God's destiny was. I think that's an important lesson, that we should do all we can to learn all we can. You take your earthly education with you to heaven, you know. Education begins here, goes on through eternity. So he's learning. And it says the master made him overseer of all, and he put it under his authority. So it was from the time that he made him overseer of his house and all that he had, the Lord blessed the Egyptian's house for Joseph's sake. And the blessing of the Lord was on all that he had in the house and in the field. His master also had some crops. That comes in handy. So Joseph learned something about farming too, didn't he? And all of Potiphar's fields were put under Joseph's authority. So he learned about managing farms and managing fields. That was going to help save the world later. It's very important. And everything was blessed for Joseph's sake. Verse 6. And thus he left all that he had in Joseph's hand. And he didn't know what he had except for the bread that he ate. I want to pause right there. You know, the Bible tells us that if we receive any blessing, we are blessed for Jesus' sake. When we pray, do we pray that God blesses us for our sake? Or do we pray that God blesses us for Christ's sake? Was the Lord with Joseph? Amen. Will God honor the requests that we make in Jesus' name? Amen. We are blessed in the name of Christ. Amen? So this is blessings to us. We cannot number them. You read in Ephesians, Paul says in Ephesians 3, verse 20, he wants to bless exceedingly abundantly above all. So Joseph added, and he was faithful in the little things. Now that's another principle we'll see play out. Luke 16, 10, he who is faithful in that which is least is faithful also in much. So when Joseph was in Potiphar's house and he was sweeping, he did not look to his right and his left, and when no one was looking, he swept the dirt under the carpet. He swept it into the dustpan and took it to the appropriate bin. Joseph was faithful in the little things. And if you're faithful in little things, you then are successful in big things. Little things matter to God. Amen? But now, it's not Jesus and Joseph as the faithful servant. Now we see him as the innocent scapegoat. Potiphar's wife casts longing eyes on Joseph, this handsome young man. And I don't know what was going on between Mr. Potiphar and Mrs. Potiphar, but evidently, she wasn't satisfied, and she set her eyes on Joseph. And this is probably a good place to mention, you know, the verse in the Bible that tells us that it's not only a sin to commit adultery, but a person can commit adultery with a look. Typically begins with a look. And it's not only, Jesus said, and if a man looks on a woman, he can commit adultery in his heart. We all know that. Clearly, a woman can look on a man too. Amen? And I don't know when I'll get another chance to say this, so I better say it now. We already know that everybody struggles with temptation. Anybody healthy at some point in their life has probably struggled with impure thoughts. Don't make it worse for anybody by dressing in a way that will be provocative. I suspect that Mrs. Potiphar, when Joseph was in the house and her husband was off on business, and she had cast longing eyes on Joseph, that she was walking around in skimpy clothes and trying to entice him. Don't come to church like that. Well, you shouldn't look like that any time, in public anyway. If you're married, there is a time to look like that. But I just thought I'd remind us, you know, the culture is always telling men and women to try to dress sexy. Should Christians try to dress sexy? Now, friends, I think we ought to be neat and clean. We should be attractive in our smile and our appearance. But don't deliberately try to accentuate all the curves so that you make your brother or sister stumble. Amen? You don't hear that very much. And, well, that's enough. I said enough. I made the point. So, Mrs. Potiphar turns into Mrs. Pot o' Fire. Something happened. And she says, come on, lie with me. And he said, no. And he flatly refuses. Now, I just feel like we ought to stand up and cheer for Joseph right now. Because everybody likes to talk about the fall of Samson with women and the fall of David with women and the fall of Solomon with many women. And we all like to make excuses, but we forget about people like Joseph, who was victorious. Amen. And we forget about people like Job, who said, I have made a covenant with my eyes. Why should I behold a maid? Amen. There are examples in the Bible of people who were successful. Set them before you as examples. Joseph said, no, this is wrong. And he was a healthy young man. He later does get married and have a family. Everything's working. And yet he manages to say no because he knows it's wrong. Joseph is a type of Christ, and in Christ, he only submits to the authority of the Father. At least in his earthly revelation, he always says, the Father is greater than I am. So he says, no one's greater than I am. And he's kept back nothing for me but you, because you're his wife. How can I then do this great wickedness and sin against God? Now, I want to ask you a question. Have the Ten Commandments been spoken yet at this point? No. Have they been written anywhere that we know of? No. Did they know that adultery was a sin back then? When Cain was told by God, sin lies at the door of your heart, and Cain murders his brother. Was murder a sin back in the, right outside the Garden of Eden there? It was. And so people who think the Ten Commandments didn't show up until Exodus 20, they are mistaken. The Bible says Abraham, who lived before Moses, kept my laws and my statutes, my commandments, my judgments. God has always had his law. And by the way, I might add, Sabbath goes back to the Garden of Eden. All Ten Commandments were there at the very beginning, friends, including adultery. And Joseph said, how can I commit this sin against God? He said, it would be dishonorable to my master. It'd be dishonorable to God. So it was as she spoke to Joseph day by day. How often does temptation come? And day by day. Right now, the devil, sometimes the devil, he appears as a hot fudge sundae. Sometimes the devil, he appears as the wrong job opportunity. Sometimes he appears as someone else's husband or wife. And this was the devil operating through this person. She's a real human. Day by day, how did Joseph respond to temptation? He did not heed her to lie with her, nor to be with her. The Bible says, flee temptation. Amen? He tried to stay as far away from Mrs. Potiphar as he could. And it says it happened about this time when Joseph went into the house. He had to go into the house to do his work. And none of the men were in the house. I wonder how that was arranged. She'd sent them all away on business. That she caught him by his garment and said, lie with me. But he, now you can just think, let's pause here. What's going on in Joseph's mind? He's thinking, look, this is a lose-lose situation. If I try to make her happy and violate my conscience, how long is that going to last? You know those scandals, if you think you can keep those things secret, it always unravels. The devil will tempt you into secret sin, and then he will broadcast it from the mountaintop. It doesn't work. So he knows this thing is not going to last, especially, you know, in a... He also remembered, I told you this would come back, he remembered in his own family, his older brother tried to have a secret affair with his stepmother, Bilhah, Reuben. And that deeply impressed him. That scandal brought a lot of grief to his family, and he saw his father's grief. He thought, how can I bring that grief to my heavenly father? He's thinking that if I continue to deny her, life's going to be really difficult. If I give in, Potiphar finds out I'm dead. And just, it's like he's saying, what do I do? And he finally said, Lord, earthly options don't look good. I'm going to trust you and do the right thing. Amen. Sometimes you think there's just no way out. You do the right thing. Trust God. And if you suffer for doing good, it is better than suffering for doing wrong. Amen. So he refused to be with her. She called him and said, lie with me. And when he refused her final advance, that really hurt. She called to the men of the house and spoke to them, saying, see, he's brought into us this Hebrew. You notice they're not called Jews or Israelites yet because they're still under Abraham the Hebrew. And that's from the people of Eber, the descendants of Eber, to mock us. He came in to lie with me, and I cried out with a loud voice. Now she says that she calls all the servants in, so they'll be witnesses with her when her husband comes home. And it happened, when I heard, I lifted up my voice and cried out, and he left his garment with me and fled and went outside. So she kept his garment with her until his master came home. Now, this is the second time Joseph's garment is being used to cover someone else's sin. What covers our sin? The Bible calls it the robe of Christ's righteousness. Amen. Amen. Then she spoke to him with these words, saying, "The Hebrew servant that you brought to me came into me to mock me. So it happened as I lifted my voice and cried out that he left his garment with me and he fled outside." So it was when his master heard the words which his wife spoke to him, saying, "Your servant did after me after this manner," his anger was aroused. Now, I don't think Potiphar, I mean, he's been married to this gal for a while, we're assuming. And he must have known she had issues. And he had observed Joseph's faithfulness and integrity for 10 years now. And so when she concocts this story that out of the blue, this faithful servant tried to rape his wife in the house, he was wondering how true it was. If he really believed it, and part of his job was executioner, I think it would have been over for Joseph. But because he was angry, but because he had some lingering doubts, he put him in the dungeon, a place where the king's prisoners were confined. And again now, who's in the prison with Joseph? Not the average ragtag poor prisoners, the king's prisoners. Joseph, during his years in prison, is getting more education. Now they've got a lot of time in prison. And he's asking questions and he's learning. So the Bible tells us in Isaiah 53, verse 7, "He was oppressed and he was afflicted, yet he opened not his mouth. He was led as a lamb to the slaughter, and as a sheep before its shearers is silent, so he opened not his mouth." He faithfully resists temptation, but he says nothing to defend himself. He suffers as an innocent lamb for the sins of others. You know, Dwight Moody heard someone challenge him once and say, "The world has yet to see what God can do in and through a man who's totally consecrated to him." And Moody said, "I want to be that man and or that woman. God wants to do great things through you." Amen. So Joseph is taken and he's put in prison, where the king's prisoners are. Notice verse 21, "But the Lord was with Joseph." God is with his people even in prison. "And shows him mercy, and he gave him favor in the sight of the keeper of the prison." Now, was Jesus on the cross? That was the biggest prison for Christ. I mean, you don't get more in prison than being shackled to a cross. On the cross, he's flanked by two. And one lives and one doesn't. What does Joseph say? "Remember me." What does the thief say to Jesus? "Remember me when you come into your kingdom." It's also interesting that the baker who was in prison with Joseph, says that on the Pharaoh's birthday, mentions Pharaoh's birthday, he loses his head. Does the Bible talk about John the Baptist, who's a type of Christ, losing his head on Herod's birthday? Just to find the whole gospel story wrapped up in this. And then, now, 2 years go by, and it says, they remembered not Joseph. But now the Pharaoh has dreams, and he can't sleep. And he has these two vivid dreams, one of seven fat, lusty cows grazing by the Nile. And then in his dream, these seven skinny cows come up. And then he dreams about seven fat grains that come up out of the ground, and full ears, and seven skinny ones come up. And the skinny cows and the skinny ears of grain devour the fat ones, but they don't get any fatter. Pharaoh knows this is a supernatural dream, shakes him awake, comes twice, calls for all his wise men and astrologers to come in and tell him what the dream means. They listen and they're totally flummoxed by it. They don't know what this means. The butler is listening to all this and he says to the Pharaoh, if I might comment, "Your Highness, this day I remember my faults. I was in prison with a Hebrew, and the baker and I had dreams, and he interpreted our dreams, and it happened exactly as he said." Well, the Pharaoh's desperate for an answer now, and the royal prison's not far away. He said, "Bring him in." So now Joseph changes his raiment again, because you can't go before the king looking like a prisoner, takes off his rags, and Joseph puts on some clean garments. He comes. Pharaoh says, I hear that you can interpret dreams. And he humbly says, interpretations belong to the Lord, similar to what Daniel said to Nebuchadnezzar. And he relates his dream to Joseph. And Joseph said, the Pharaoh is showing you what he's about to do. Those seven skinny cows, or I'm sorry, the seven fat cows, they represent 7 years of plenty. And the seven fat ears, 7 years of plenty. The dream is given to you twice in the testimony of two witnesses. This truth is established. It's one dream, two different visions. By the way, something for prophecy. God tells us often one truth with different prophecies and pictures. Very important. So, and he says, and then the seven skinny cows and the seven skinny, withered, blighted ears of corn, 7 years of famine are coming after the 7 years of plenty. God is showing Pharaoh what he's about to do. There's going to be 7 years of incredible abundance, 7 years of terrible famine. I advise you, you haven't asked, but I advise you to find someone discreet that you can trust, set over the land, set aside during the years of abundance to sit in the country during the years of famine. God is showing Pharaoh that Pharaoh can be a savior. The Pharaoh and all of his wise men and all of his court is listening to this guy, and they're looking at him. And the Pharaoh says to Joseph, you don't mind stepping out of the room for just a minute. Tell the butler, he says, what can you tell me about him? He was in charge of the prison. Everything he did prospered. Calls for Potiphar. Says, what can you tell me about him? Well, everything he touched was blessed. And I'm not so sure. I think my wife may have falsely accused him. I think he's a good man. And everyone is so impressed, he brings Joseph back in. He said, inasmuch as God has shown you this, clearly you are spirit-filled. Amen. You know what the word Christ means? The anointed with the Spirit. So the Pharaoh then says, I'm going to set you over. And now I'm in chapter 41. Joseph changes his raiment. He said, I'm going to set you over all of the land. And nothing that is done in all the country will be done without you. Verse 38 of chapter 41. We're going to find somebody like this in whom is the Spirit of God. It says, you will be over my house, and all my people shall be ruled according to your word. What is a name for Jesus? The Word became flesh. And would God that all the church was ruled by His Word. Amen? Amen. No one is as wise as you. Jesus is, and the fruit of the Spirit is wisdom as well. All of my people shall be ruled according to your word. Pharaoh said to Joseph, verse 41 of chapter 41, see, I have set you over all the land of Egypt. It keeps saying all. The Bible says that this is the case regarding Jesus. All things have been put under Christ in Colossians. Then Pharaoh took off his signet ring that was on his hand and gave it to Joseph. He's giving him his authority. And he clothed him in garments of fine linen. He's getting new robes again. He goes from the prison to the palace in one day. In one day, Jesus goes from the tomb to the gates of the Father in heaven. There's no more radical change than going from a dead, dark tomb on earth to the glory of angels in heaven. Amen? Amen. Joseph goes from the prison to the palace in one day. In one day, Jesus goes from the tomb to the gates of the Father in heaven. Amen. There's no more radical change than going from a dead, dark tomb on earth to the glory of angels in heaven. Amen? Amen. Joseph goes from the prison to the palace in one day. And you find this scenario happening many times in the Bible. And he says, I'm going to put you over everything. And I'm going to tell everybody, whatever you do, whatever you want, go to Joseph. You can trust Joseph. Ask Joseph. And it says, Joseph was 30 years old when he went out over the land of Egypt. Jesus came to John the Baptist as he began to be 30 years of age. Friends, do you see it? Or am I just imagining things? Do you see it? That Jesus is a type of Joseph. And now we see Joseph as the Savior. Because we all need a Savior. Amen? Joseph ends up feeding the world the bread of life. Jesus is that bread that comes down from heaven, and he wants to save you.
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2: The Apostle Paul said in Galatians 3:26, "You are all sons of God through faith in Christ Jesus." This includes daughters too, by the way. In other words, believers become part of God's family. Having only one sibling, 12 years older than myself, I never understood the dynamics of brothers and sisters. Sometimes I think about large families, families who get along well, who work together and play together and eat around the same table together three times a day. Well, they used to do that. It's this same dynamic of family that soon will take place in the kingdom of God. God the Father and we as children. We may be adults now, but we are still dependent upon our Heavenly Father. There will be no pain, sorrow, or death, no famines, fires, or floods. Only joy, peace, and contentment. One big happy family. Do you want to be part of it? You can be a son or daughter of God through faith in Christ Jesus. This is Rod Bieber with Seed Time and Harvest.
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4: 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Gaining and maintaining optimum health is possible at any age. That's what thousands are learning at the CHIP programs, the Coronary Health Improvement Project offered across the country and around the world. So get ready to feel better, think clearer, and enjoy a closer walk with God. I'm your CHIP Health host, Charles Mills. Don't talk to me. I haven't had my morning coffee yet. How many times have you heard a coworker or yourself say those words? A good strong cup of Joe certainly can perk you up and keep you awake. But there's a dark side to all that perkiness. Coffee, more specifically the caffeine in coffee and other products, is a double-edged sword, and you may not like what that other edge is doing to you. Let's talk with Dr. Hans Diehl about caffeine and see if there just might be a safer, healthier way to perk ourselves up. Dr. Diehl, everyone wants to hear that coffee is good for us, even has a nice load of cancer-fighting antioxidants, right? So what's the big deal about a little caffeine? What's it going to do to us?
5: Oh, I tell you, I have kind of looked forward to this presentation with some mixed emotions because to really talk about what caffeine does to the body, both psychologically and physically, mm-hmm. is almost, you know, if you really take this out to the people, it's just like you're attacking motherhood and apple pie and the American flag.
4: That's right. That's
5: because
4: right.
5: It is so much part of us. And, you know, nobody would like to get up in the morning without that aroma, mm-hmm. with that taste of coffee and with the anticipation, I'm waking up, let me just have my cup of coffee and I'll be okay. Mm-hmm. You know, it's that buzz that the caffeine gives us. And so how are we going to handle that topic? In general, if a person has a cup of coffee, frankly, I have nothing to say to that person, except that, you know, there is something about that. You sort of get used to that. And before you know it, you're having two cups. And before that, you have three cups. And I've had people that have a whole pot of coffee every day. I had a woman come to me the other day, and she said she has a pot of coffee, I mean a large pot of coffee, and she goes to bed with 3-4 cups of coffee, and then she came to me and said, "What can I do? I can't sleep at night." I mean, really.
4: Well, I wonder why.
5: I mean, this was an educated woman.
4: Yeah.
5: It was. But for some reason, she had not put together that caffeine and interference with proper sleep may be a relationship there.
4: Now, come on, Dr. Diehl. If coffee is something that's there to keep you awake, why would someone think they could take it to help them sleep? I mean, why is that connection not being made?
5: I didn't know, but you know, this woman didn't quite make the connection, which again shows how subtle, you know, the caffeine is. It's part of our culture. It's a ritualistic thing.

0: it's a head tripping. The anticipation of something good is already going to create a certain longing and a certain satisfaction, even though it's not right there yet. But that's the way it is.
1: And it blinds us to the truth of that food. It blinds us to what we really should know about those foods or those substances.
0: Well, we really don't want to know about it. Yeah. You know, I mean, I have personal friends, and, you know, I see them gulp down their 5, 6, 7 cups of coffee a day, and I just sort of want to kind of reach them and say, do you really need this? But, you know, I don't have the courage, because these are friends, and they see this as a ritualistic thing. They see it as something that I want. They see it as something very innocent. It's an innocent pleasure. And, you know, to come down hard on some of these things, you know, it's, you know, the most important thing in life is to really invest yourself in relationships. And if something like that interferes with the relationship, you want to be very easy on that.
1: Okay, so what we need to do then, I hear you saying subtly here, is we need to start educating people about the truth, and they can apply it in whatever degree they want to in their own life. So let's start educating people about caffeine. We're not coming down on people with caffeine. We're not condemning anybody that drinks caffeine and coffee, but we're going to say, here's some information that you might want to have in your own life to help you make a decision whether you want to continue doing that. Is that a safe path to take, Dr. Deal?
0: It's the only way that you can really reach people, isn't it?
1: Yes.
0: Education is the only way towards personal change and hopefully to improvement.
1: Okay. So if I'm a coffee drinker, Dr. Deal, and you don't want to hurt my feelings, what would you say to me to help me learn about what I'm doing each time I take that cup of coffee and I dump it down my throat?
0: Well, one of the things that might be a starting point is to talk about what is an addictive substance. What does an addictive substance do, right? And an addictive substance produces observable and measurable physical and mental effects when the substance is no longer there. So we talk about withdrawal, don't we?
1: Yes.
0: You're a smoker. The nicotine is important to you. The body gets used to it. And all of a sudden you stop the nicotine infusion, and all of a sudden your body revolts. We call this withdrawal. That's what you can actually experience when a person that is drinking 4, 5, 6 or more cups of coffee a day, caffeine, that person will begin to experience some of that withdrawal when that cup of coffee is no longer there. And of course, you know, you talk about physical withdrawal symptoms. And when we have people come into our CHIP program, where we try to give them the best and optimal health possible, we also point out that, you know, if you are drinking coffee, don't stop drinking coffee. I mean, don't do it all at once.
1: Right.
0: Because while we are trying to replace coffee with water or with some healthier drinks such as some teas and so on, we always tell them, if you're drinking 5 or 10 cups of coffee a day, don't stop. Because if you stop, you have violent, oftentimes violent physical headaches, right? And that can be sometimes very, very severe. So we help them to understand that when you withdraw these kind of substances too suddenly, you may also have feelings of exhaustion. There can be a lack of appetite, nausea, and sometimes there's even vomiting. And these symptoms can last from, I don't know, 1, 2, 3, 4, 5 days. And so we usually tell people, if you're a heavy coffee drinker, you come into a CHIP program, we like to give you optimal health. You know, try to cut back on caffeinated drinks, but don't do it too fast because you have physical withdrawal symptoms.
1: This is interesting. Physical withdrawal symptoms. There have been times, Dr. Deal, when I have gone an entire week without broccoli. There have been times when I've gone an entire week without baked beans. And I have not had a withdrawal pain at all. Can we say that, that having these withdrawals is a marker for foods that our bodies may not be wanting or needing for optimum health?
0: I think that's funny about broccoli and beans. Well, you didn't do it long enough.
1: I guess so.
0: Well, maybe you would have had some psychological withdrawal.
1: Yeah, I love that stuff.
0: My broccoli.
1: It just sounds like you're saying that there is a connection here between

0: substances that are not healthy for us and the fact that they create withdrawal when we stop eating them.
1: Yeah, the mind gets used to that. The brain gets used to these stimulants. Mm-hmm. And when these stimulants are being withheld, it goes into a revolt. It lets you know I'm missing something here because it has become so accustomed to it. And, you know, that brings us perhaps to maybe mention the psychological withdrawal. You know, that's even more difficult, you know, because you have become so used to it.
0: Yeah.
1: There's this reaching out. There's that ritualistic aspect that we talked about earlier. It becomes sort of like a good old shoe that you use to let go of coffee. Mm-hmm. It's just, for some people, very, very difficult to imagine. And so if that coffee, that caffeine is no longer there, you might actually have even some depression. It's difficult to resist this ritualistic urge that people have.
0: Yeah.
1: You know, we have this idea that when you have caffeine, then you're stimulated, you're energized. Mm-hmm. If I just had that cup of coffee, you're driving, and it's late at night, and you say, oh, if I just had that one cup of coffee, I'll be okay. I would get there. Mm-hmm. Oh, I'm so sleepy. That cup of coffee, I need that caffeine. I had the same situation one time. I was working on a grant proposal, And I was working till late into the night. It was 3-4 o'clock in the morning, and I needed to get this thing done. I thought, if I just had a cup of coffee, I'd be okay. And I'm not a coffee drinker, so I knew that one cup would really do it for me. So I remember that one of my colleagues had in her desk there, she probably had some coffee there. I know she did. And so, you know, I go to her desk, and, you know, I kind of look around. It's 4 o'clock in the morning. I make sure that the night watchman is not coming around because I'm feeling all of a sudden guilty going to somebody else's desk, but I do it anyway because I'm driven. I need that cup of coffee, and I find it, and I pour it in. I have no hot water there. I go to the cold water fountain. I pour this, and it sort of dissolves, and I gulp it down. It's horrible stuff, but I know it's going to do the trick.
0: Mm-hmm.
1: And you know, within 5 minutes, 10 minutes, I'm in the bathroom. Guess what happened? Caffeine is a diuretic.
0: Okay.
1: It pushes the water out.
0: Yeah.
1: Okay.
0: Yeah.
1: Now, we should have about 8 to 10 glasses of water a day. When you drink coffee, man, you really have to really drink a lot of water to replace the water that you have lost because of the diuretic effect of caffeine. Mm-hmm. So I go to the bathroom, and it's working. I'm energized. I finish my grant proposal. I'm feeling really good. And then when I get to work at 10 o'clock later on, right,
0: mm-hmm.
1: I worry. Now, did I put that can of coffee back in the right spot? What if my colleague wonders who was in my desk? You know, you have all these kind of funny feelings. So I think I better confess. So I go and talk to Carol. I said, Carol, you know, you saved me last night. I saved you. That's what happened. She said, I found your coffee. I had to have some coffee. I'm so grateful. This was really, it saved my night. It saved my project. She looked at me kind of interestingly, and she said, it worked, didn't it? I said, I sure did, because I'm not used to caffeine. But boy, that one cup, I said, did you heat it up? No, I just took it cold. She says, oh my goodness. And then she looked at me and she said, did you know that was decaffeinated coffee? I mean, can you imagine this? I mean, I
0: mind
1: felt so
0: over
1: foolish.
0: Matter. Oh my goodness.
1: That's exactly right. So this is the psychological aspect. You expect a good experience, it happens. That's how drugs work to a lot of, in many, many ways. There's a very strong placebo effect, you know.
0: That is incredible. That placebo effect was so strong in you that you got the boost you thought you were going to get out of it, but also because you knew it was a diuretic, it made you have to go to the bathroom.
1: People expect if I had that special aspirin right now with that headache, I'd be okay. And so it begins to work on you already. If you would have taken that walk, you probably would have done the same thing. Now, coming back now to some of the physical things that you wanted to talk about, right?
0: Yeah, we want to talk about the physical aspects of caffeine. We'll take a short break, and when we come back, let's do that. It sounds to me, Dr. Deal, what that experience you just shared with us kind of tells me that it's not just the caffeine. It's what we think the caffeine's doing to us that makes it happen for us. Is there any way we can transfer that type of belief to some other substance that is not harmful? Because we're going to find out about the harm of caffeine on our body in just a minute. So let's find out about that on our return with Dr. Hans Deal. So everybody stay right where you are.

0: Animal products are the only source of dietary cholesterol available. So, do we need to eat meat to avoid cholesterol deficiency? The answer is no. Our livers manufacture all the cholesterol our bodies need without one animal paying the ultimate price. That's why people who eat a whole foods, plant-based diet have less to worry about when it comes to clogged arteries and heart attacks. Why not cut back on or avoid meats? Ditch that burger and hot dog. Your heart will thank you.
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0: 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Welcome back to the program. We're here with Dr. Hans Dehl, founder director of the Coronary Health Improvement Project, and we're talking about caffeine today. One of the main vehicles for caffeine, of course, is coffee, and Dr. Dehl told a story before the break that illustrates an important point that sometimes what something does to us is more in our brain than in our body. But unfortunately, caffeine has a nasty track record of doing some rather nasty things to our body as well. No matter what our brain thinks is happening, something real is happening in our body. Dr. Dehl, fill us in.
2: We kind of poo-poo these medical, physical symptoms because we don't want to really face that. But when you are a coffee drinker, I mean, when you're drinking four cups or more a day, I think you need to become aware that a caffeinated beverage can cause stomach irritation. It can cause a pouring out of hydrochloric acid. And so if a person has kind of a sensitive stomach, that would be one thing that a person can do if they're heavy coffee drinkers. So that's one. Also, you have to recognize that caffeine itself has a constricting effect on blood vessels. And so that's not in your best interest, particularly when you are in your 50s and you have no narrowing of arteries anyway. And you want to keep these arteries as wide open as possible. So there is an aspect there. You also want to think about the idea that caffeine obviously can overstimulate the nervous system. And so sometimes there's some slight tremors, some nervousness, anxiety, and of course sleep problems. One of my colleagues, an eye surgeon, he said to me, when I do seminars on eye surgery, I make it very, very clear that I don't want any one of my colleagues, of my people in training, to take any caffeine because when you are a surgeon, you cannot afford even the slightest of tremors. So again, caffeinated drinks can be associated with tremors, with nervousness, and obviously with sleep problems. Mm-hmm. The other thing is, and that's particularly important for diabetics, caffeine can increase the blood sugar levels. And this in turn then can draw out an insulin response, which not only cancels the surge, but produces a sign of a letdown.
0: Caffeine is acting like sort of like a sugar at that point?
2: Yeah, it is. Yeah, that's exactly right.
0: What do you know?
2: So it can push up the sugar. That gives us that sense of energy.
0: Yeah.
2: See,
0: yeah.
2: That's probably one of the big effects. It gives us a sense of energy, but then you have the letdown afterwards.
0: Yes.
2: And so that takes you to the next pick-me-up and the next pick-me-up. And that's how people become more and more habituated to coffee. So it might just be that in these people, the raising of the blood sugar levels and the energy boost that comes temporarily gets them hooked into these kind of a things.
0: Yeah.
2: And of course, you know, then you have sort of a almost sort of a yo-yo syndrome, right? Reaching out for another caffeinated drink, then another and yet another. Well, the other thing is that caffeine can also kind of irritate the kidneys. And, you know, that's why you sometimes have, I talked about the diuretic.
0: Yeah.
2: It stimulates the kidneys to filter more water out. So once you have a cup of coffee and you're not used to it, especially like in my case, within 5-10 minutes, you run to the bathroom because you're losing some water. And when I have a cup of coffee, it lasts for 4, 5, 6 hours, which tells you something, mm-hmm. that it's not just a very innocent little nice aromatic drink. It does have an effect on the body, except that it becomes blunted because we have gotten so used to it.
0: Okay, Dr. Deal, let's say that there is someone who is I'm thinking their audience right now are in two camps. One camp is saying, okay, I can live with all those things. I can live with the kidney thing and the stomach thing. I can live with that. I want my coffee. I have to have it. If I don't have it, I get like really grouchy, so I got to have it. So I'll live with those things. But there may be some people listening to the program right now saying, okay, Dr. Deal, I do not want those things in my body. What are some of the other areas that we can look for this caffeine other than coffee to make sure that we don't have it coming into our body on a regular basis?
2: Yeah, that's true. Coffee and maybe some teas is just one aspect, but then you can also have sodas. You know, you have Java water. Mm-hmm. I mean, Java water has a lot of caffeine in it. For a 17-ounce bottle, you have about 140 milligrams of caffeine. In a cup of dried coffee, you know, or brewed coffee, you have about 110 to 145 milligrams. Mm-hmm. So Java water is a source, Jolt.
0: Yes.
2: Right?
0: Yes.
2: Then you have Mountain Dew. You know, you have a couple of Mountain Dews. You got 110 milligrams of caffeine there. Mm-hmm. You know, that's why some of these drinks are so popular, right?
0: Yeah.
2: Your Coke, right?
0: Yeah, Coca-Cola.
2: Yeah, Coca-Cola.
0: Yeah.
2: Even the Diet Coke, you know, it's caffeinated. And you have a couple of Cokes, that's close to 100 milligrams of caffeine. So that's what makes some of these drinks oftentimes so attractive. Mm. And then, of course, you can find it in some of these headache medications. And sometimes, especially for migraine headaches, caffeine can be a therapeutic substance. Mm-hmm. But in general, you know, you take a no dose, you know, college students take those.
0: Right.
2: You have a couple of no dose. You got 200-300+ milligrams of caffeine there. Mm-hmm. So you want to be a little bit aware of this, right?
0: Mm-hmm. All right. Now move into what we can do instead of. This is very important in every program that we do. We always identify a problem, and we specify and we educate our audience about that problem, but then we don't leave them hanging. We want to make sure that we can give them some practical things they can do starting right now if they choose to drop the caffeine out of their lives. And you say do that very slowly, right?
2: Yeah, especially if you have become sort of addicted, the body has become used to it, and you're taking your 3, 4, 5, 6+ cups of coffee a day, mm-hmm. you want to do it slowly. And what you do, you replace your caffeinated drink with some decaffeinated drink. Mm-hmm. So if you have coffee, why not begin to try some decaffeinated coffee?
0: Mm-hmm. Mm-hmm.
2: Okay, so you do a little mixing of the two. And so gradually you get away from the caffeinated drinks.
0: And apparently you can do what Dr. Deal did, just sort of believe that it's caffeinated. It
2: yes,
0: may say
2: sure.
0: decaf, but that's not the issue. That's not what
2: that's
0: works
2: right.
0: for you.
2: That's right. Ultimately, you probably want to move toward, you know, they have some of these cereal drinks. They're sort of coffee substitutes.
0: Mm-hmm.
2: They have Roma.
0: Mm-hmm.
2: There are quite a few drinks out there that people can shift towards too as they make substitutions. And, of course, I think probably the ultimate drink, are you ready for this, is the zero-calorie miracle.
0: Yeah.
2: And that's water.
0: Water.
2: Water is probably the finest and the best drink to help us. What the body really needs is water. We need to have 6, 7, 8 cups of water a day. But when you have caffeinated drinks, you're actually sucking water out of your system. Mm-hmm. So we have to really begin to realize that caffeine is a diuretic. It pulls water out, and it actually contributes to dehydration.
0: You know, if there is someone who's saying, hey, when we're standing around the water cooler and everybody's having their morning coffee, I don't want to stand there with just a glass of water. So let's dress this water up a little bit. What can we do to water to make it more interesting? Because, you know, for most people, water is pretty boring, Dr. Deal.
2: Mm.
0: What can we do to dress it up?
2: Well, I mean, there are all kinds of things. You can put some lemon slices in water and
0: some lime slices. Lime slices
2: would
0: work.
2: Yeah, I mean, if that's what you want to do. You have some coffee substitutes if you don't want to, quote, be offending others by making them feel guilty for gulping down their coffee. You can have some of these coffee substitutes. That's no big deal.
0: Yeah.
2: You can have teas. I mean, you have Red Zinger. You know, you can have a peppermint coffee. I mean, all these lemon teas. You have all these kind of things that are out there. I mean, this is something where we have a choice and we can do it and we can enjoy it.
0: How about a cup of hot cocoa? Would that work?
2: Yeah, might be all right.
0: Yeah,
2: sure.
0: All right. As long as you don't dump too much sugar in there, I guess.
2: Sure.
0: In other words, be cool. I want our listeners to be cool. I don't want them to be embarrassed by the fact that they're healthier than everybody else. I don't want them to be embarrassed by the fact that they're losing weight and their brains are getting sharper. I don't want them to be embarrassed by all of this stuff. When you are on the journey to health, I want you to be cool on the journey to health. So if you are going to drink water in the presence of other people, make sure that your cup is the coolest cup there. Make sure that your water is just so pure and clean and there's a little slice of lemon there and you look cool. Raise your little finger a little bit as you drink this and saying, you know, this is wonderful water. Be cool. And that's important to us, don't you think, Dr. Deal?
2: Yeah. You know, we also have to be aware that sometimes when we are driving vehicles, we have this idea that you're getting tired. It's late at night. Let me just stop at the gas station, get some coffee, and I'm going to be all right. That's really a false sense of security. What happens is your blood sugar spikes for a little while, and then you have the crash. Mm-hmm. What you really need to do is stop that car, get into a motel, or sleep for a half an hour or so in your truck or in your vehicle. The body needs to get rest, and that's what the body's telling you. And coffee is giving you a false sense of security as if you had the energy. You don't, because the lethon comes very rapidly. So be careful there.
0: You know, speaking of water, I have found that under that circumstance, when I'm driving late at night and I'm very, very tired, if I were to stop and not just simply take a rest, but also drink down some good water, just drink down a glass of water, just swish it around in your mouth and just drink it down and enjoy it, it can actually pick you up a little bit. That water might get you those last few miles safely home.
2: You might have to also stop and go to the bathroom.
0: Well, there you go. It gives you some breaks.
2: Get some fresh air.
0: Some fresh air and walk.
2: Yeah, by the way, that's actually a good way. You know, sometimes we reach out to the cup of coffee to break this train of being involved in a mental task. Mm-hmm. You know, if we could just get up and take a five-minute walk, take some deep breaths, when you wake up in the morning and you need to have that cup of coffee, I mean, some people have said to me that it might sound almost like something masochistic, but I think there's something to that. You take that hot shower and then you finish with a blast of cold water.
0: Oh, yeah.
2: And towel off briskly. I mean, my wife enjoys that. I mean, I have admired my wife for that probably more than she knows, because I'm not that kind of a guy. Yeah. I like to have a hot shower and, you know, I'm now
0: hot.
2: Going and stay. Well, I'm really becoming influenced by her, and I'm getting down to gradually more and more to the cold, you know. But, you know, you really wake up. You really feel great. You know, that cold water hits your scalp and it then runs down. Mm-hmm. Hey, I mean, you're alive and well, and you can hardly wait to get this cold water off your body and to towel as fast as you can. You know, right there, you stimulate your skin, mm-hmm. and you're ready to go for the day.
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2: Thank you.
0: Until next time, listener, this is Charles Mills along with Dr. Hans Deal, inviting you to begin enjoying health by choice, not by chance. 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
2: Now a look at your morning weather on Bakersfield Christian Talk Radio. Sunny today with a high near 87 and lows around 61. Sunny tomorrow with a high of 89 and lows around 56. For your Wednesday, mostly sunny with a high near 81 and lows around 57. And for Thursday, sunny with a high near 83 and lows around 54. That's your morning weather on Bakersfield Christian Talk Radio.
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4: From the Christian News Radio Network, I'm Jim Miller. President Trump making a stop today in a northern suburb of New York. He's in Rockland County to deliver a speech about his economic successes at Rockland Community College. Trump's visit comes as New York Republican Congressman Mike Lawler faces a competitive House race in the upcoming midterms. AAA predicts a record number of Americans on the go over the Memorial Day holiday weekend. Just over 39 million expected to drive 50 miles or more despite the high gas prices. Another 3.5 million people expected to fly to their destination for holiday times that mark the unofficial start of summer. Ebola outbreak in Africa leading to some changes for U.S. travelers heading back to the States from countries in that region. News Nation's Brooke Schaefer has details.
5: Starting now, U.S. citizens coming back to the States after visiting the Congo, Uganda, or South Sudan will have to fly to Dulles Airport in Washington, D.C. for enhanced Ebola screening. The CDC says those American travelers will be escorted to a specific area in the airport where they'll answer questions about their travel history and any symptoms. Anyone with Ebola symptoms like a fever will then be evaluated by a CDC public health officer.
4: A majority of the Ebola cases are in Congo and Uganda. The Centers for Disease Control and Prevention reports in those two countries there have been 34 confirmed cases, around 134 suspected deaths from the outbreak. Tulsi Gabbard is stepping down as National Intelligence Director effective June 30th in her resignation letter to President Trump. Gabbard said she's stepping down to support her husband as he battles an extremely rare form of bone cancer. She becomes the fourth cabinet member to depart Trump's second administration. Secretary of State Marco Rubio says the U.S. isn't currently working on peace negotiations between Russia and Ukraine, but that leadership is ready to help when needed.
6: Let me just say, we got involved, okay, because we were told we were the only ones that could do it. We were the only ones that the Russians and the Ukrainians would talk to. So we got involved. They were not fruitful, unfortunately. That's the play. We stand ready to continue to play that role.
4: He also said slight progress was made in negotiations with Iran on a peace deal, but that the two countries are still far apart. Rubio spoke with reporters ahead of a NATO foreign ministers meeting in Sweden. Congressman Thomas Massie is dismissing theories of possible voter tampering after he was defeated in the Kentucky GOP primary. In a social media post today, Massie said he won't be requesting a recount since he accepts the results. The incumbent lawmaker lost the election for Kentucky's 4th District to Trump-backed GOP candidate Ed Gallrain. U.S. lawmakers trying once again to make daylight saving time permanent. In 2022, the Senate tried to make it year-round, but the measure didn't pass the House. Yesterday, a House committee voted in favor of it. The measure is supported by President Trump, but is expected to face opposition in the Senate.
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10: Come with me to a time when the nation of Israel had crossed over the Red Sea. After 400 years of captivity, God's people had been set free by the power of God. They had been set free by His miraculous hand. They had been preserved from starvation, humiliation, and death. On the other side of the Red Sea, barren mountains and desolate plains loomed before them. But when it was about 30 days or so into their journey on the other side of the Red Sea, the children of Israel reached somewhere around the plain of El Marca. Much to their dismay, they realized they had run out of the food and provisions they brought with them out of Egypt. Somewhere out in the early stages of their journey, God's people began counting the days and the provisions they had left. They were in trouble. In the wilderness they were traveling through, there was little vegetation. And the little vegetation they could find was unfit for food. You know, there's no feeling like the feeling that you're running out of something. Running out of food, running out of gas. How about this one? Running out of money. And then some of us are concerned about running out of youth. Running out of vigor. The people of Israel began to do what our human nature is so apt to do when we're faced with difficulties. They began to murmur and complain. How is Moses going to feed us? Church, they sank so low, they began saying to Moses, "Would to God that we had died in the land of Egypt when we sat by the flesh pots and when we did eat bread to the full. For you, Moses, have brought us forth into this wilderness to kill this whole assembly with hunger." Have mercy. Well, it wasn't just the people. Even the rulers and the elders joined in the complaining. Oh, you're in trouble when your elders start to complain. While God was taking care of the present, the children of Israel were worrying about their future. Barely a month had gone by, and they were questioning God's ability to take care of them. 30 days had passed, and they had forgotten their bitter days of slavery in Egypt. 30 days, and they had forgotten the miracle of the 10 plagues. 30 days, and they had forgotten the frogs and the boils, the darkness. 30 days, they had forgotten the power of God on their behalf. They had forgotten how God invoked the spectacular and delivered them from bondage. 30 days, and they had forgotten how their children had been spared when the destroying angels slew all the firstborn in Egypt. You know, we have short memories. 30 days, they forgot how God, with the breath of His nostrils, parted the Red Sea. and how the armies of Pharaoh got drowned pursuing them. Church, we are so fickle. We will dump a deliverer in the New York minute. You didn't hear what I just said. We are so fickle. We will dump a deliverer in the New York minute. That's why God has admonished us as often as we can. We need to stop and recall the way he has led us. As often as we need to recount his wondrous works, we need to do that. All the children of Israel could bring themselves to think about at that moment was their right now problems, their present inconveniences, their trials right now. What they ought to have been saying is, oh, what great things God has done for us. We used to be slaves, but look at us. He is making of us a great nation. Instead, the Son of God says they talked of the hardness of the way, wondered when their weary pilgrimage would end. And we are much like the children of Israel. Servant of the Lord says, though their present needs are supplied, many are unwilling to trust God for the future. Some are always anticipating evil or magnifying the difficulties that really exist, so much so that their eyes are blinded to their blessings. Are you listening today? In other words, so many of us are so busy worrying about tomorrow that we are blinded to our blessings today. Look at you now. God has brought you a mighty long way. He's put food on your table. He's put money in your account. And you don't tell too many people, but when you were growing up, you had an outhouse. Yes. Hey, you don't broadcast it. Come on now. And now you have your own house with private indoor facilities. You ought to say, praise the Lord. Look at where he's brought me from. Someone said, no matter how bad things are for you today, were it not for God, it would have been a lot worse. So why should you be ungrateful and distrustful? Jesus is your friend. It is not the will of God that you should be weighed down with care. Moses, why have you brought up this congregation to die here? At least in Egypt, we had plenty to eat. We had figs and pomegranates and vines. Church, the people, while they were complaining, God pulled Moses aside and said, Moses, and if you have your Bibles, go with me to the book of Exodus chapter 16. The book of Exodus chapter 16. While the people were complaining, God pulled Moses aside and said, Moses, if you got your Bible, open it and turn to Exodus 16, verse 4. And if you don't have one, look on with the person next to you. Behold, God said, I will rain bread from heaven for you, and the people shall go out and gather a certain rate every day, that I may prove them whether they will walk in my law or no. And it shall come to pass that on the sixth day they shall prepare that which they bring in, and it shall be twice as much as they gather daily. Now keep your finger in that text. Church, the next morning, the children of Israel woke up, and on the ground they saw a small round thing, as small as what the Bible calls a hoarfrost. It was coriander seed, and the people called it manna. Moses said, this is the bread which the Lord had given to you to eat. Church, manna was white, looked like the frost in the early morning. Manna tasted like honey. Some think manna looked like grits, only tasted better. Manna was versatile. You could grind manna in a mill. You could beat manna in a mortar. You could boil manna. You could bake manna. You could fry manna. And the manna, if you have your Bibles, turn Numbers 11, chapter 11. Numbers 11, verse 7 said manna was as coriander seed and the color thereof as the color of beryllium. And verse 8, and the people went about and gathered it, and Numbers 11, 8, they ground it in mills, or what? Beat it in a mortar and baked it in pans and made cakes of it, and the taste of it was as the taste of fresh oil. Church, when the children of Israel came in to eat, they didn't have to ask what's for supper. Because all they had was manna. What they had to ask was, Mama, how did you fix the manna today? For 40 years, they boiled it, they baked it, they broiled it, they breaded it, they ate it cold, they ate it hot, they ate it raw, they ate it cooked, they sliced it, they diced it, they baked it into pies. Manna. Now the word manna literally means, what is it? Because I'm sure the first time the first man was served grits, he said to his wife, what is it? Kind of reminds me a little of the lunches they used to serve when I went to Kingsway College. When I went there, I was going to an Adventist school for the first time, and I grew up on curry goat and chicken, and I went to this college where they would serve us what we affectionately called mystery meat. And we'd look at it and say, what is it? I don't know. One person would say, I'm not sure. Another would say, I'm afraid to ask. Someone else would say, and isn't it amazing how things can change? Now it's a mystery to me how people eat things with eyes and ears and noses, and I better quit while I'm ahead. Now that word manna means, what is it? You see, the word in Hebrew, man. Isn't it interesting? The word man in Hebrew was an expression of surprise. Hebrew, man, was how you expressed surprise. Now, na means an allotment or a gift. So, the more I think about it, in the hood, we still use that expression the same way when we want to express surprise in the clean way. We say, man! And the Hebrew saw the white stuff on the ground and said, manna! What is it? The word manna means a gift of surprise from heaven. And what's God giving you for your manna today? You see, every day, if you'll only open your eyes, you'll see that God leaves you gifts from heaven every day. And if you don't believe me, make a journal. And at the end of the week, you'll see that God left you a gift of surprise every day. Huh? God gave very clear directions as to how manna was supposed to be collected and used. You see, our God is a God of order. Now go back to Exodus 16, verse 16. Says, this is the thing which the Lord hath commanded. Gather of it every man according to his eating, and omer for every man according to the number of your persons. Take ye every man for them which are in his tents. And the children of Israel did so. Gathered some more, some less. And when they did, meet it with an omer. He that gathered much had nothing over, and he that gathered little had no lack. They gathered every man according to his eating. Let me explain. An omer was about 2 quarts. And they had about 2 quarts per person per day was their allotment. Those who gathered more than they needed, when they got home, they found that the manna had shrunk from too much to just enough. Are you with me today? Those who gathered a lot, nothing was left over. And those who gathered only a little, they found that their manna turned from too little, just enough. So the first rule for God is, don't be greedy. Take just enough. With God, there's always enough. Rule number 2, you had to get up early and gather manna in the morning if you wanted to eat. Exodus 16, look in verse 14. And when the dew that lay was gone up, behold, upon the face of the wilderness, there lay a small round thing as small as the hoarfrost on the ground. Church, God set it up that if you wanted to eat, you had to get up. My God. And you had to get up at the same time every day, because manna was delivered at the same time every day. That's how you make sure people eat at regular times. Servant of the Lord says you should have regular hours for rising, for praying, and for eating. Have mercy, Jesus. 1 hour wasted in the morning is lost, never to be recovered. Now, if a person overslept and tried to pick up their manna later, they found that it was gone. Because look at verse 21, Exodus 16, 21. And they gathered it every morning, every man according to his eating. And when the sun waxed hot, it melted. So they had to get it in the morning or else the manna would melt away. And if somebody had the bright idea that they could gather enough for a couple of days and then sleep in, the Bible says that when they went to eat their manna, they found that the manna had become full of worms. Look at Exodus 16 verse 20. Notwithstanding, they hearkened not unto Moses, but some of them, oh, it looks like, sounds like some of us. Some of us, we just don't believe, we think we can get around what God has said. We're going to find another way to do this thing. Some of them left of it until the morning, and it bred worms and stank. In other words, those who hoarded found it was full of maggots and it smelled bad. So rule number three, the only time God let manna stay fresh for 2 days was when they collected manna on Friday morning for Sabbath. Amen. Look at verse 24. And they laid it up till the morning as Moses bade, but it did not stink. Have mercy. Neither was there any worm therein. And Moses said, eat that today, for today is a Sabbath unto the Lord. Today you shall not find it in the field. If you keep the Sabbath holy, church, God has blessings in store for you. Isaiah 58, 13, if thou turn away thy foot from the Sabbath, from doing thy pleasure on my holy day, call the Sabbath a delight, the holy of the Lord, honorable, and shall honor him not doing thine own ways, nor finding thine own pleasure, nor speaking thine own words. Verse 14, then shalt thou delight thyself in the Lord. And if you keep the Sabbath, God will cause you to ride upon the high places of the earth and feed you with the heritage of Jacob. Hallelujah. For the mouth of the Lord has spoken it. Some people don't believe that God means what he says. Did you know that there were some people who even on Sabbath went out still trying to find manna? Bible says they couldn't find any. So God sent manna 6 days a week. How many days a week? And when you do the math, that's enough to feed about 2 to 3 million people every day for 40 years. Woo! No wonder the Bible says, therefore, when the Lord heard their complaining, he was angry. You've been feeding somebody for 40 years every day and they start complaining. God could have provided food in many ways, but he wanted to reinforce that his care is daily. My message today, daily mercies. Daily mercies. Isn't it interesting how you cannot eat enough today for a week? Now, some people try, but they can't do it. Isn't it interesting how God set it up that you just get enough for every day? He wants you to learn to depend upon him. And if you try to do it another way, you're only headed for disaster. You're only headed for trouble. After 40 years of manna, 6 days a week, suddenly the manna stopped. And the children of Israel, look at verse 35 of Exodus 16, the children of Israel did eat manna 40 years until they came to a land inhabited. Verse 35 of chapter 16, they did eat manna until they came unto the borders of the land of Canaan. And verse 16 finished. They came into the borders of the land of what? Canaan, Joshua says in Joshua 5:12, and the manna ceased the next day after they got into the promised land. Wow. Now, my friend, God has a plan to sustain you that is as every bit as miraculous as the manna that was provided to the children of Israel. God's mercies are available to you every day. Not week by week, but day by day. Not month by month, but day by day. God's blessings come when you need them. Day by day. You need to trust the Lord. When it says in Philippians 4:19, my God shall supply all your need according to his riches in glory. God's blessings come day by day. Hallelujah. In his time, on his schedule, not earlier, not later. God gives us today what we need for today. God gives us today what we need for today. If we needed more, he would have given us more. However difficult life may be, don't doubt that every day God will provide you what you need. Whether you're dealing with sickness, financial pressure, whether you're dealing with grief, whether you're dealing with depression, Lamentations 3, verse 22, it is of the Lord's mercies that we are not consumed, because his compassions fail not. They are new every morning. Great is his faithfulness. He never promised to stop problems from coming into your life, but he does promise that he'll be with you through the storm. He is faithful. Now, that doesn't mean God doesn't want you to plan. Doesn't mean that God doesn't want you to invest. In Proverbs, God tells us, Proverbs 6:6, go to the ant, thou sluggard, consider her ways, and be what? Wise, which having no guide, overseer, or ruler, provided her meat in the summer, and do what? Gathereth her food in the harvest. So when you're making money, put some aside. Hallelujah. God wants you to be wise. But it is not wise. God is saying, when you place your confidence in your preparation instead of your dedication to a life of dependence. Now, don't miss that this morning. God says it is not wise when you place your confidence in your preparation instead of your dedication to a life of dependence upon God. New. God never said don't plan for tomorrow. He just said don't worry about tomorrow. Hallelujah. I want you to know your Father is faithful. You can trust him.
9: 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If you would like to obtain an audio copy of today's message, here's what you need to do. You can call the Seabrook Church office at 301-577-6342.
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11: A Japanese soldier from World War II hid in the jungles of Guam for 28 years, not realizing that the war was over. I'll return in a moment with the amazing facts about Voices from the Sky.

Hello, this is Joe Cruz and the Amazing Facts broadcast, facts which affect you. Friends, did you read about the Japanese soldier who was discovered hiding on the island of Guam? 28 years after World War II, this man did not know that the war was over. He was afraid of the enemy American armies, and he was afraid his own country would not understand his long absence and would charge him with being absent without leave. So he subsisted for 28 years on roots and berries and food he could scrounge from the jungle. When he was discovered by hunters, his first question was whether President Roosevelt was still alive. Time had simply passed him by. He was flown back to Japan to a hero's welcome on the first jet plane he had ever seen, there to gape at a new world of electronics, of magic and wonder that he could not begin to comprehend. Somehow the message had not reached him about the end of the war. He knew the Japanese army was in retreat, but he refused to believe it or accept it. Somehow, he reasoned, his army would come back and he could escape capture by the enemy. There's a tragic reminder in this incident, friends, relating to the message that did not get through. That man could have saved himself years of privation, suffering, and fear if the message of truth had reached him in time. Nothing in the world was more vital to that Japanese soldier than to get the message that the war was over, the fighting had ended, and he was safe. And nothing else in the whole world is half so important today as hearing and understanding another special message that God's trying to get through to every man, woman, and child. It's even more urgent than the news about the Japanese surrender because it contains the last warning message that God will ever send to the inhabitants of this earth. Now, why do I say that, and how can I know that it's so important? Friends, I know it because Jesus said it, and he said it so clearly that none need to be confused over it. Here's a statement found in Matthew 24:14, and you probably know the verse very well. For this gospel of the kingdom shall be preached in all the world for a witness unto all nations, and then shall the end come. Now please notice that Jesus pinpoints the end of the world and describes a special message that must go to all nations just before the end comes. And I submit to you today that our greatest need is to know and follow that everlasting gospel message, whatever it is. All right, can we discover what that final message is and how it relates to us? We certainly can, because John describes the same message as it goes forth to every nation as a witness. In other words, what Christ predicted, John saw fulfilled. And here's a way the Revelator described it in Revelation 14:6. And I saw another angel fly in the midst of heaven, having the everlasting gospel to preach unto them that dwell on the earth, and to every nation and kindred and tongue and people, saying with a loud voice. Now I want to stop there before reading the actual description of the message. Can't you see this is exactly what Christ was predicting in Matthew 24:14? Jesus called it the gospel. John called it the gospel. Jesus said it would go to all nations. John said to every nation, kindred, tongue, and people. Jesus said, as soon as it's gone as a witness to all nations, then shall the end come. And John said the same thing, because after he described the message, he said this in John in verse 14, and I looked, and behold, a white cloud, and upon the cloud one sat like unto the Son of Man, having on his head a golden crown, and in his hand a sharp sickle. And another angel came out of the temple, crying with a loud voice, thrust in thy sickle and reap, for the harvest of the earth is ripe. So there it is, friends. As soon as the everlasting gospel has been preached to every nation, Christ will come to reap the harvest of the earth. No wonder this special chapter of Revelation is one of the most urgent in all the Bible. It describes that message which constitutes the final call of God to all mankind. But let's get down to specifics now and read the actual wording of the message itself. Here's how John described it. Saying with a loud voice, fear God and give glory to him, for the hour of his judgment is come. Now let's pause just a moment and let that sink in, friends. Did you know that was in the Bible? Did you know that God's message for today is that the judgment is come in the present tense? That's right. The truth is that a part of the judgment is going on right now, and most people don't even know it. If you'd like to know more about this, let's continue to read the rest of this special last day message. John continues in Revelation 14:8, and there followed another angel saying, Babylon is fallen, that great city,
because she made all nations drink of the wine of the wrath of her fornication. Now let me say right here that this is not talking about the old historic city of Babylon. It's describing the harlot of Revelation 17, who has her name written on her forehead, Mystery Babylon the Great, the mother of harlots. You can read it in Revelation 17, verses 1 to 5. Now listen, in Bible prophecy, a woman

of her sins, and that she receive not of her plagues. Now, friends, did you know that was in the Bible? The great majority of Christians today don't even know who Babylon is, or how she's fallen, or how to come out of her. And yet, it is a part of the final warning message of God, which is now going to all the earth. But now let's look at the last part of this final message for our day. Here's the actual wording of this fantastic warning in Revelation 14, 9 and 10. If any man worship the beast and his image and receive his mark in his forehead or in his hand, the same shall drink of the wine of the wrath of God, which is poured out without mixture into the cup of his indignation. And he shall be tormented with fire and brimstone in the presence of the holy angels and in the presence of the Lamb. Now, friends, what a terrifying text that is. Do you realize that this is the most fearful punishment described anywhere in the Bible? Now, think of it. This is talking about the lake of fire, hellfire. Those who follow the beast or receive the mark of the beast are absolutely without hope. Not only will they be shut out of heaven, but they suffer the wrath of God, which is poured out without mixture. And this is the only time that God promises anyone without any mercy. Do you know what the wrath of God is? In Revelation 15:1, we're told concerning the seven last plagues that, quote, in them is filled up the wrath of God, end quote. And if you have any question about these seven last plagues, read Revelation 16, and you'll get a picture of water turned to blood, the sun scorching men with unbearable heat, horrible, incurable, cancerous sores, darkness that can be felt, and finally, hailstones weighing 57 pounds apiece. And who will receive the plagues? Those who follow the beast and receive his mark. Now, how many Christians really understand this subject, friends? I tell you, the average Christian hasn't any idea whatsoever about the identity of the beast. And yet, God says it's life or death. And it's literally suicide for a person to close his ears to this message. Away with the idea that the book of Revelation is a sealed book and cannot be understood. Is God going to warn us of the dreadful danger of following the beast and then refuse to tell us who the beast is? Absolutely not. Now, I understand as well as you how much guessing and speculating has been done about this subject, friends. But don't you think for a moment that the Bible is unclear about the identity of this beast power? It is abundantly clear. And if you really want to understand, God will make a way for your questions to be answered. But before I say more about that crucial subject now, let me settle this business about the book of Revelation as a closed book. Somehow, the idea has gotten around that nobody can understand that last book of the Bible. Even a lot of preachers claim the idea that it's a seal book, a mysterious combination of symbols that nobody can unscramble. Listen, that is the farthest from the truth. I'd like for you to notice what God himself has said about it in the book of Revelation. And this is found in chapter 22, verse 10. And he saith unto me, seal not the sayings of the prophecy of this book, for the time is at hand. Oh, no, it's not closed, friends. It's not sealed. It never has been. And going back to the first chapter in the book, Revelation 1, verse 3, blessed is he that readeth and they that hear the words of this prophecy and keep those things which are written therein, for the time is at hand. Now, friends, isn't that clear and plain? You see, the book of Revelation says about itself that it is not a closed book. It never has been, and the person is blessed who reads it and understands it and knows what it's talking about and does what it says because the time is at hand. You see, the devil himself invented this theory, this idle tale, this prevarication that the book of Revelation is a sealed book. Now, he wants you to believe that because the devil well knows that the last warning message is to go to this world is found in this book. And so, of course, he invented the big lie that the book of Revelation was closed, and it's taught in many churches today that it is not supposed to be understood. All right, we have briefly reviewed the great threefold warning message which Jesus and John declared to be the last sign that would be given of the end of the world. Now, what could possibly be more demanding and urgent than to understand that chapter of the Bible? The great climax of the warning builds around the beast of Revelation 13. Would you like to hear God's description of the beast? I'll read it from Revelation 13, 1-3.
And I stood upon the sand of the sea.

0: And so beast rise up out of the sea, having seven heads and ten horns, and upon his horns ten crowns, and upon his heads a name of blasphemy. And the beast which I saw was like unto a leopard, and his feet were as the feet of a bear, and his mouth as the mouth of a lion, and the dragon gave him his power and his seat and great authority. Now perhaps as I read that through, or as I read it, you were thinking, why did God write Revelation in symbols like that? I can't understand the meaning of beast and all those symbols. They don't mean a thing in the world to me. Why didn't he come right out and say what he wanted to say? Well, I'll tell you why, friends. The enemies of God's truth are unmasked in the book of Revelation. And if God had printed this book and written it out like he did the other books of the Bible, the enemies of God's truth, who are unmasked in it, would have ripped that section out of the Bible out many years ago, and you wouldn't find it as a part of the Word of God today. But since it is symbolic and the enemies of God's truth don't understand it, it has remained, and that's exactly why God spoke in symbols. But those symbols are explained in the Bible so that we can understand the prophecies. Keys are provided throughout the Scriptures which unlock the prophetic expressions and symbolic terms. Just as God had a purpose in Noah's message and in the message of Sodom and Gomorrah and then the message of John the Baptist, so also does God have a purpose in the messages of the three angels of Revelation 14. And in chapter 14, verse 12, we read, "Here is the patience of the saints. Here are they that keep the commandments of God and the faith of Jesus." So here we see portrayed the group who are prepared for the coming of Christ by heeding the message of the three angels. They're keeping God's commandments and they have the faith of Jesus. And this is God's purpose and his threefold message.
1: 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Until next time, remember this amazing fact. Jesus loves you. He is the truth that will set you free.

0: The close connection you have with your child is even more important than you think. Carrie Casey, CEO of the National Center for Fathering, author of Championship Fathering and Father of Four, explains on Today's Father.
1: One of my favorite sayings is, people don't care how much you know until they know how much you care. Yesterday, I highlighted some recent research about the single most important factor when it comes to passing our faith on to our children. It isn't Bible reading or prayer or worship, although those are important. No, the biggest key is a warm, close connection between the child and his father. I see this as a groundbreaking insight. Specifically, today I want to talk about how to maintain a warm relationship with our kids. The concept leads me to challenge you to consider questions like, what's the atmosphere when you're with your children? Are you approachable as a dad? Is there a feeling of easiness and acceptance or tension and distance? With my own fathering and other dads I talk to, I think these are pivotal questions. We too easily get caught up in the daily schedule and the challenges of life. We get distracted by our gadgets, hobbies, investments, and ESPN. When kids interrupt, it's not unusual to get impatient or snippy. But gentlemen, your kids are more important than any of that. All relationships go through seasons where we feel more distant or more comfortable being together. But I think you probably know the overriding mood between you and your kids. You know if there's a warmth there or if there's something missing. Maybe you had a great bond when your kids were younger, but as they got older, things changed and you don't know how to get it back. The goal is to be fully engaged, creating the kind of bond that gives them confidence and security. They don't need to be worrying with questions like, what's up with dad? Or why can't I ever do enough to please him? Too many of us felt that way with our dads, and it's not a good place to be. I want you to really consider the temperature of your relationship with each of your kids. Is it warm or cool? Maybe ask your children's mom or someone who knows your family well, because this is important. I've got some specific ideas I believe will be helpful to you, but we don't have time today, so please tune in tomorrow. If it works better, you can always listen at fathers.com/radio. This is Carrie Casey for Today's Father.
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2: 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And now, here's our Creation Moment host, Ian Taylor.
3: The yellow and black striped archerfish shops among the insects that lands on branches overhanging his pond in the peaceful waters of the East Indies. Sometimes he will wait under a branch until something that would make a good lunch lands upon it. And when the archerfish finds a tasty-looking insect, he shoots an accurately aimed stream of water at his prey, knocking the insect into the water. Before the insect has a chance to recover, the archerfish has eaten him and he's looking for dessert. The archerfish has a deep groove in his mouth. When he places his tongue against this groove, he ends up with a blow tube that is about 1/16 of an inch in diameter. Compressing his gills forces the water under pressure through the blowpipe. The rounded tip of the archerfish's tongue acts as a valve so that the archerfish can shoot a few small bursts or one long stream of water at his prey. The archerfish seldom misses if his prey is within 4 feet. This simple but elegant arrangement is testimony to a wise and skillful creator. 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Nor could any fish redesign his normal mouth tissues into this unique tool. Here we see that our creator even cares about providing for the needs of a fish. We know that he cares even more about our lives. In fact, he has even said so.
4: 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And be sure to join us next time for another Creation Moment, proclaiming evidence of God's truth.
5: This is Max McLean. The story of the Bible is a divine drama of how God would redeem his people from their sin. The story begins in a garden and ends in a city. And as in the beginning there was a tree of life, where will it be at the end? Listen to the Bible from Revelation 22. Then the angel showed me the river of the water of life, as clear as crystal, flowing from the throne of God and of the Lamb down the middle of the great street of the city. On each side of the river stood the tree of life, bearing 12 crops of fruit, yielding its fruit every month. And the leaves of the tree are for the healing of the nations. No longer will there be any curse. The throne of God and the Lamb will be in the city, and his servants will serve him. They will see his face, and his name will be on their foreheads. There will be no more night. They will not need the light of a lamp or the light of the sun, for the Lord God will give them light. And they will reign forever and ever. Said to me, these words are trustworthy and true. The Lord, the God of the Spirit of the prophets, sent his angel to show his servants the things that must soon take place. Behold, I am coming soon. Blessed is he who keeps the words of the prophecy in this book. I, Jesus, have sent my angel to give you this testimony for the churches. I am the root and the offspring of David and the bright morning star. The Spirit and the bride say, come. And let him who hears say, come. Whoever is thirsty, let him come. And whoever wishes, let him take the free gift of the water of life. I warn everyone who hears the words of the prophecy of this book. If anyone adds anything to them, God will add to him the plagues described in this book. And if anyone takes away words from this book of prophecy, God will take away from him his share in the tree of life and in the holy city, which are described in this book. He who testifies to these things says, yes, I am coming soon. Amen. Come, Lord Jesus. The grace of our Lord Jesus be with God's people. Amen. From Revelation 22. Listen to the Bible. It's great for the soul.
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7: Today we're studying the life of Jesus from Luke chapter 2, verses 43 to 45. Listen to what the Bible says. When they had finished the days, as they returned, the boy Jesus lingered behind in Jerusalem, and Joseph and his mother did not know it. But supposing him to have been in the company, they went a day's journey and sought him among their relatives and acquaintances. So when they did not find him, they returned to Jerusalem seeking him. Given the fact that everybody had to go to Jerusalem for the feast, you can see how Joseph and Mary might have lost track of Jesus on the way back home. Large groups of people often traveled together, and when they didn't see Jesus during the daytime, they probably assumed he was walking with other family members or even some of his friends. Now, I know it seems strange to people living in the nerf-padded, overprotective 21st century, but not too long ago, parents didn't worry nearly as much about their kids as they do right now. I remember a story that came out in 2008 about a journalist who let her 9-year-old son ride the subway in New York City all by himself. The boy had been begging his mom to drop him off somewhere in the city and let him find his own way home. So, after giving him a subway map, a $20 bill, and some quarters for phone calls, she dropped him off at Bloomingdale's. And of course, as she expected, he found his way back home. And I'm guessing, when you heard about this story, it made you cringe. Maybe it even made you think she was a less than worthy mother. Another story I came across talked about a special camp where kids are encouraged to pull machines apart, build fires, use knives, and a whole host of other things every kid used to be able to do. And when I mentioned this camp to a couple of parents, they seemed horrified. Even though our own generation always carried pocket knives to schools that didn't have metal detectors. Take a moment and think back to your own childhood. I know I could pretty much go outside and play wherever I wanted to, as long as I came home on time for supper. Things used to be different. We used to actually train our kids to survive in the world instead of always sheltering them. Now, our kids might be hitting puberty a lot sooner than they used to, but somehow they're not actually growing up as fast. Just go back and read this story in the Bible again and ask yourself a question. Did you cringe when you realized that Mary and Joseph didn't know that Jesus was missing until nightfall? Did the thought cross your mind, even for a fleeting moment, that they might have been a little neglectful that day? I know it crossed mine. But that forced me to ask another question. Why did I feel like that? I'm guessing when Mary and Joseph realized that Jesus was missing, they felt the same sense of panic you and I would feel. And given the fact that there had already been one attempt on Jesus' life from the palace of Herod, I can't even begin to imagine what was going through their minds, especially after 3 days of looking. They were normal parents like you and I, but they weren't neglectful. That's not the point of the story. In fact, when they finally find Jesus sitting in the temple, he seems surprised that they were worried at all. "Couldn't you have guessed this is where I'd be?" he said. You know, I suppose I'm drawing a point out of this passage that isn't really the central point of the story. But for today, I'd like you to think about how things have changed in just one lifetime. I wonder how often we're training our kids to exist in an atmosphere of exaggerated fear. I mean, by all means, protect your kids. Don't take unnecessary risks, but don't shut them out of living either. Arm them with knowledge and coping skills and let them actually experience life. Childhood is a time when you get to practice for real life on a small scale. And without the practice, you're going to be missing some vital skills. Listen, I know that comes with real risks and sometimes really scary risks. I don't want to be that parent who shows up on the evening news either. But at the same time, we've got to find a balance, because locking our kids away for their safety can't possibly be the better way to live.

0: You've got questions? God has answers, and they're all found in the Bible. Welcome to God's Treasure Chest. I'm Charles Mills. Let's see what's hiding in God's Word today.
1: Is heaven above our world or galaxy, or is it higher? And if you sin once, will you still go to heaven?
0: Since we can't see heaven, even with our most powerful telescopes, I'd have to say it's far from this earth and way beyond any galaxies we've gazed at. That's why I'm so glad Jesus offers to live right in my heart, where I can talk to him instantly, and he can be a constant part of my life. As for your second question, you need to hear a text written by the Apostle Paul, a man who worked most of his life for the God he loved. Listen, "I do not understand what I do. For what I want to do, I do not do. But what I hate, I do." Romans 7:15, NIV. Poor Paul. He wanted to be good, to be sinless, but he kept blowing it and hating himself for it. Christians aren't perfect. They make mistakes, just like Paul. But when they sin, they feel terrible and immediately ask God to forgive them and help them do better next time. People who sin and don't let it bother them will never enjoy heaven. But those of us who slip now and then, are truly sorry, and accept God's forgiving love, can look forward to the joys waiting in the new earth, where there'll be no temptation and sin. If you'd like to learn more about God and his amazing treasure chest, write for your free kids-only Bible course. The address is Treasure Chest, P.O. Box 53055, Los Angeles, California, 90053. 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
2: And behold, there came a leper and worshipped him, saying, "Lord, if thou wilt, thou canst make me clean." And Jesus put forth his hand and touched him, saying, "I will, be thou clean." And immediately his leprosy was cleansed. And Jesus saith unto him, "See thou tell no man, but go thy way, show thyself to the priest, and offer the gift that Moses commanded for a testimony unto them."
3: The most important thing is to realize that these fears are actually there in yourself and in your spouse.
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3: The fear of men, statistically, was much more likely to be this gut-level worry of, am I going to be able to provide for the family? Huh. Like, this feeling like I'm always going to be on the edge of not being able to. And so I'll work a lot of extra hours so the boss sees me as indispensable. Well, guess what? That takes you away from home as a dad, right? So your wife now is going, but we're distant. We're not spending time together. You're missing Johnny's basketball games. And so it triggers what is more likely statistically to be the woman's fear, where a guy is wondering, am I going to be able to provide? She is more likely to be wondering, are we okay?
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6: Now a look at your midday weather on Bakersfield Christian Talk Radio. Sunny today with a high near 88 and lows around 56. Mostly sunny tomorrow with a high of 77 and lows around 54. For your Wednesday, sunny with a high near 75 and lows around 54. And for Thursday, mostly sunny with a high near 81 and lows around 56. That's your midday weather on Bakersfield Christian Talk Radio.
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1: This is Shauna on Johnny Erickson Tata Sharing Hope. If you're anything like me, you've wondered about the purpose behind suffering. Our dear friend Johnny has some great wisdom to share about that very topic.
2: Because when you're a child of God, suffering doesn't come at you without purpose, without great cause. I love this quote by Alan Redpath. He said, "There is no circumstance, no trouble, no testing that can ever touch me until first it has gone past God, gone past Christ, and then right through to me. And if it has come that far, it has come with a great purpose." Man, the lady in the wheelchair loves that quote by Redpath. I really believe it. I'm convinced great hardship has the potential for great purpose. So, just what is that purpose behind affliction and suffering? Well, if you look to the Bible for purposes, you can easily find them. Hebrews chapter 12 makes it plain that some suffering is given in order to discipline or chastise or correct a person for his wrongful ways. Jonah is a great example of that. He ran away from God, got into trouble on the stormy sea, was thrown overboard and swallowed by a great fish. Hebrews tells us to endure hardship for the sake of discipline. So right there is one purpose. And as I often say to friends, some of you might not like this, but I believe God disciplined me when he allowed my broken neck. I was off on a really wrong path. I was heading for real moral trouble. God rescued me through this wheelchair. I know some of you may have a hard time seeing that the rod of God might have had something to do with my paralysis, but when I read Hebrews chapter 12, all I see is a good father who's got his children's best interest, my spiritual well-being, at heart. So, okay, enough of that. That's at least one purpose, right? Discipline, correction, reproof. But some suffering is given not to correct past wrongs, but to prevent future ones. Like Joseph, who was sold into slavery, also that he might rescue God's people from famine. Then there's Daniel in the lion's den and the fiery furnace. All of it set the stage for the Persian king to look with favor on God's people in exile. But some suffering has no purpose. No purpose other than to lead a person to love God more ardently for the sake of Christ alone. And then so discover ultimate, perhaps even the highest, peace and freedom. I've seen God work in my life that way. As I've grown older in Christ and lived longer in my wheelchair, I have been led to love Jesus for his own sake, to share in the fellowship of his sufferings, to enjoy his grace, and to lean hard on him each and every day. And I see this in the special needs families that we serve at our Johnny and Friends family retreats, whether the hardship, disability in their lives has been a matter of discipline or something to prevent worse circumstances in the future, I can't say. But I can say that these kids and adults with disabilities and their families are drawn so much closer to Christ through their hardships. You got to see it for yourself. 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Job is one example, and Jesus, the ultimate Job, is another example. Yep, people with hard lives really can, and yes, do discover the highest peace and freedom through their suffering. See it for yourself this summer at a Johnny and Friends family retreat.
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4: You've noticed in your bulletin the sermon title for today is God's Coming Kingdom. Rather interesting title in light of events that are taking place in our world today. A lot of individuals are praying that Jesus will come soon because then they don't have to worry about their employment. Amen? There are others that are hoping that Jesus will come soon because they don't have to worry about their investments in the stock market. There are others that are hoping that Jesus will come soon because of the housing market collapse. There are others that are hoping Jesus will come to prove that we were right all along. Individuals today are excited about the possibility of Jesus' coming kingdom. But I'd like to suggest, as we'll say again in just a few moments, there are two kingdoms. There is a kingdom of grace and a kingdom of glory. And I'd like to suggest that the kingdom of grace must come first if you expect to have part in the kingdom of glory. We're going to talk a little bit about some of that today as we open our Bible and take a look at the Gospel according to Mark. Mark chapter 12. And by the way, I appreciated Mark's presentation this morning. It's so good to have a modern Mark with us. So grateful for that today. Appreciated his exciting presentation on faith this morning. Mark chapter 12, the story. Jesus, just a short time before this event, had healed an individual who had been blind from birth. You'll recall perhaps that story. When he finally appeared before the brethren, they wanted to know how it was that he could see. And he wasn't exactly sure, other than the man who told him to go wash in the pool of Siloam. And I came away seeing. And later you'll discover that he found Jesus, and Jesus told him that he was the one who had healed him. And of course, the man then worshipped Jesus, was so excited, decided to go back and tell the priest who it was that healed him. It was that Nazarene, that Galilean. It was Jesus Christ. Now the brother didn't want to hear that. And so, long story short, they said, "You're no longer welcome in the temple. And so please leave." They kicked him out of the temple because he was giving glory to God. Verse 1, just to kind of give you an idea of what he does now as he's with a number of leaders, he begins to speak to them in parables. Talks about a vineyard that was planted and a hedge around it. And you know that story. It talks about eventually the land stewards rising up and beating those who came to work in the vineyard. And eventually the landowner sent his own son, symbolic of Jesus. And what did they do with him? Do you remember? They killed him. And interestingly enough, the leaders that were listening to this story discerned that he was talking about them, and they became very angry. And verse 12 of chapter 12 says, "They sought to lay hands on him, but they feared the multitude, for they knew that he had spoken the parable against them. And so they left him and went away." And then the next verse says that they began to plot. We've got to do something to be able to silence this man once and for all. And so verse 13 says, "They sent to him some of the Pharisees and the Herodians to do what? In his words." And so the Herodians, who were supporters of Herod and also sympathizers with the Jews, came along with some of the Pharisees, the intellectuals, and they now were laying a trap for him, and they brought that question that still rings through some of our dialogue today. Should we pay tax to Caesar, or should we not pay tax to Caesar? They had him one way or the other. They were sure. And then he gave them the coin. You remember that? "Render to Caesar that which is Caesar's, and unto God the things that are God's." And they were so upset. The Pharisees left, and the Sadducees came. And one of the sad things about the Sadducees was that they didn't believe in resurrection. They didn't believe that a person would ever be resurrected again. Once you're dead, you're dead. It's gone. It's forever. So enjoy your day now, because this is the only day you get. And they come to Jesus in verse 18. And it's rather interesting, because verse 18 says, "Then some of the Sadducees, who say there is no resurrection, asked Jesus a question concerning the resurrection." Now, they don't believe in the resurrection themselves. Why in the world are they using a story to get Jesus to talk about the resurrection? Some people are funny, aren't they? That's the way these Sadducees were. And they talked about a woman who died, and according to the old Mosaic law, the eldest brother is supposed to marry his, what would have been his sister-in-law, and then give children to her. So in the name of her, of his brother, his seed would continue on. And it so happened that this particular woman not only married the eldest brother, but another brother, and another brother, and another brother, until she had had seven brothers. All married her, and not a one of them were able to have any children. And then even the woman dies. And now they ask the big question. Verse 23. Therefore, in the resurrection. Now, that's interesting. They don't believe in a resurrection. But nevertheless, in the resurrection, when they rise, these seven men, whose wife will she be? Oh, they had Jesus for sure. But Jesus answers in an interesting way, verse 24, and says, are you not therefore mistaken, because you do not know the Scriptures, nor the power of God? For when they rise from the dead, that's pretty positive, isn't it? Jesus believed in a resurrection. When they rise from the dead, they neither marry nor are given in marriage, but are like angels in heaven. I wonder if we know the Scriptures. Was Jesus just playing mind games with them, or was he speaking truth? He said that these seven brothers, when they're resurrected, none of them will marry this woman, and this woman will never have a husband, because in heaven there is no marriage. No, pretty well indicates here there are not going to be any women in heaven. Now hang on. According to this, there's not going to be any men either. It's going to be you and me, by God's grace, that are going to be there. But sexually, we'll be like angels, unable to reproduce after our own kind, which means we'll be neither male nor female. Now, that's what Jesus said. So if you get upset at me today, you take it up with Jesus, okay? That's what he said. But it doesn't end there. Jesus says in verse 26, notice this, have you not read that they rise, is what he's saying here? And according to the book of Moses, in the burning bush passage, how God spoke to him saying, I am the God of Abraham, the God of Isaac, the God of Jacob. He's not the God of the dead. He's the God of the living. You're greatly mistaken here. God is a God of life. He's a God of the living. And if he wants to change you and me when he comes, he can change us. Amen? He can change us however he wants, and most of us want changed. Amen. I know we do. But then something happens, verse 28. Now remember, Jesus is talking to the Sadducees that are sad, that don't believe in a resurrection, and Jesus just reaffirmed the resurrection and told them things that will happen in the resurrection that many of them didn't grasp at all. But verse 28 says, then one of the scribes, and according to Matthew, we find he's a lawyer, a young lawyer, comes and having heard this reasoning between Jesus and the Pharisees and the Herodians and now the Sadducees, and he listens to Jesus as he gives these incredible answers to their questions. He perceives that Jesus has answered all of these questions well. And he asks him, which is the first commandment of all? I have one question for you, Master, Teacher. And verse 29, Jesus answers him and says, the first of all the commandments is, hear, O Israel, listen, O Israel, to the Lord our God, for the Lord is one. One, not many gods, one God. Now the lawyer evidently seemed to like that. Jesus is quoting from Moses back there in Deuteronomy. In fact, this is part of the opening prayer and the closing prayer for all of the sacrificial services, the morning and evening worship services in the sanctuary. That's part of their prayer. That the Lord is one. The Lord is one. That was part of their chant. They said that all the time. In fact, today they still do that in the Holy Land. And Jesus goes on to say in verse 30, and you shall love the Lord your God with all your heart, with all your soul, with all your mind, with all your strength. This is the first commandment. And the second is like it. It's this, you shall love your neighbor as yourself. And there's no other commandment greater than these. Love God supremely and love your fellow man. That's it. And so the scribe, this is a very interesting one. In fact, this is the only one in the Gospels that seem to include this little thought. But listen to it carefully. The scribe says to him, "Well said, teacher, you've spoken the truth." How noble of this man to tell Jesus, who is the truth, that he's spoken truth. But he recognized that that's the key point. You've spoken the truth, for there is one God, and there is no other but He. And to love Him with all your heart and all your understanding, with all your soul and with all your strength, and to love one's neighbor as oneself is more than all the whole burnt offerings and sacrifices. Now when Jesus saw that he answered wisely, he said to him, "You are not far from the kingdom of God." See, even among the Sadducees, there was a ruler, a member of the law that was there, that was sensitive to Jesus Christ. And when he heard truth, he recognized it and he honored it. And that's what he was supposed to be. As a lawyer, he was always supposed to stand for truth and uphold truth. That's what he was sworn to do. And when he heard it, he took a stand even against his own brethren and said, "This man has spoken truth." And Jesus made that incredible little statement, "Ah, you're not far from the kingdom of God." How is it in your life and mine today? How far are we from the kingdom of God? I'd like to suggest that what this young lawyer, this young scribe had done, he had acknowledged intellectually that Jesus was truth. But spiritually, he had not yet accepted Jesus as the truth. And he was standing on the threshold, if you please, of becoming a member in the kingdom of God. And Jesus was nudging him a little bit, encouraging him, coaxing him. "You're not far. Take one more step and believe in me, and you will have eternal life." Wow. That's incredible. That is incredible. Well, we don't have much record as to whether this young man stepped forward and became a follower of Jesus. I'd like to believe that he did. But interestingly enough, we come down to a little thought again that I shared a few moments ago, that in God's kingdom, there are two. There is a kingdom of grace and a kingdom of glory. Most of us as Christians today are more fascinated with the kingdom of glory, the one that is yet to come, than the kingdom of grace. We really are. And I'd like to say again, beloved, until we get it straight, there will be no kingdom of glory until we have received the kingdom of grace. And how far away is the kingdom of grace? It's as close as Jesus was to this young man that day. Oh, you're not far from the kingdom of God. Oh, beloved, he was standing right in front of him. You're not far from the kingdom. Reach out and take my hand by faith and become one of my disciples. Let me share a couple little thoughts you might find interesting. According to Ezekiel chapter 34, verse 4, you might want to just jot that down or think about it for a moment. Ezekiel, the Old Testament prophet, Ezekiel chapter 34 and verse 4. Interestingly enough, Jesus was doing what the prophet said we should do, but the leaders, the Pharisees and the Sadducees and the Herodians, were not doing what Jesus asked them to do. And I'm reading here from Ezekiel, it says, "The diseased have ye not strengthened, neither have ye healed that which was sick, neither have you bound up that which was broken, neither have you brought again that which was driven away, but with force and with cruelty have you ruled them." Ezekiel is actually prophesying, if you please, in these few lines, what would happen when Jesus, the great Messiah, came, who was the healer of mankind, the restorer of life and sight to the blind. But he would be rejected and repulsed by the very leadership who should be doing these things, but they're not. Remember what I said a few moments ago, they had just cast away a blind man who could now see, who was giving Jesus the glory, but the glory wasn't coming to them, and they were incensed that he was receiving credit and glory. And thus the diseased, they strengthened. And those who were sick, they refused to heal. Those who were bound, they refused to release. And those who had wandered from the fold and came back were pushed away again. And with force and with cruelty, they had ruled. I wonder how it is today with us. Is there anything in Ezekiel's prophecy that might even make its way from Jesus' day down to our day today? Listen to this little statement. It comes from Desire of Ages, page 478, in that little chapter between 478 and 483. It talks about Jesus being the good shepherd and we're the sheep. Good chapter. Let me just share a couple little thoughts. I love this. It is the gospel of the grace of God. His kingdom of grace precedes His kingdom of glory. Listen again. It is the gospel of the grace of God alone that can uplift the soul. Now let me define my terms. Grace is another word for the character of Jesus. Okay? So let's read that again. It is only the good news of the character of God that can uplift the soul. You see, what man has done, he has put bad labels on Jesus. So today, when a disaster happens, it's called an act of God. But beloved, let me be quick to say it wasn't God's will that it happened any more than it was His will that you fall, that you sin, and that you separate from His love. That isn't God's will. God's will is to see you living life to its fullest. He doesn't want any disease, any sickness among any of us. That's God's will. But Satan has come in. And you and I have the right to choose. And sometimes we make bad choices. Sometimes choices are made for us. And sometimes just bad things happen to good people. But Satan and many in this world want to blame God for all the evil that comes. Stock market crash. God brought the stock market down because it's evil. Probably is, at least in some part, somewhere. But did God really bring the stock market down? Yes, He wants Adventists to get excited about His coming kingdom of glory. I think if there were a lesson to be learned at all, He would have us focus on His kingdom of grace as a result of the stock market going down, not His kingdom of glory. In other words, let's come back to Jesus. When we find major crises in our community and we no longer have work, we're out of employment, it's not a time to say, "Oh Lord, come and save me." Let's not look to His kingdom of glory. Let's look to His kingdom of grace, because Jesus is here right now with us, not out there somewhere. He's with us every moment of every day, 24/7, for in God we live and move and have our very being. He doesn't leave us. He doesn't forsake us. So what we need to do is go into our little closet and say, "God, I'm without a job. I need to feed my kids. I don't know where I'm going to turn." And Jesus says, "I'm glad you turned to me, because we can fix it." God will provide the basics, but beloved, He wants us to come back to Him and give Him glory. Love this little statement from the same source, Desire of Ages, same chapter. It says, "Jesus knows us individually." Do you like that? Hey, Noah. He knows you, buddy. Individually. Victoria, He knows you too. Amen. And it says here, He is touched with the feeling of our infirmities. When you're hurting, guess what? He hurts. In fact, He knows us by name, Elder Roy. He knows us by name. He knows the very house in which we live and the name of every occupant. I used to even get my three sons confused. Was it Kevin, Kelly, or Kenny? Who was it? Who did it? Well, Jesus knew all of my boys, and He knew exactly what was going on in their little lives, and He was concerned about every one of my little guys. And He still is, even though they're men today. and have children of their own. God knows the house in which we live. Well, I don't even have a house, Lord. I just have a tent. He knows your tent. Lord, I don't even have a tent. I just have a box under the freeway. God knows which box you live in. He knows where you lay your head at night. Why? Because He's interested in you. Every soul is as fully known to Jesus as if He were the only one for whom the Savior died. Wow, Steve, grasp that thought. There are days in your life when you wonder if anybody knows you or even cares. Jesus does. He cares about you, Delilah, just as though there were not another person in the entire world. You're the apple of His eye. You're special to Him. But notice, Satan comes in and he likes to turn that around and make us fear God. Here's a statement, same again, same little context. It is not the fear of punishment or the hope of everlasting reward, where most of us seem to be focused most of the time to that heavenly event, that leads the disciples of Christ to follow Him. Now let's stop for a moment. Why are we following Him today? Think about this personally. Are you following Jesus hoping for an everlasting reward when He brings His kingdom of glory? How about this one? I'm scared to death to die. I'm scared I may lose out on eternal life and I may end up in that other place. That's a negative thought. Why are you serving Jesus? Because you're afraid of Him? Because you're afraid of death? Because you're afraid of everlasting separation from God? Why are you serving God? God's disciples serve Christ for one reason. Because they love Him. Right. Without fear, without favor, they love Him. There are a couple little girls now in the White House. Most of you are aware of that. They have certain privileges that others don't have. One of them gets to take pictures of her daddy, and others aren't always privileged to get pictures of her daddy. Interesting enough, those little girls love daddy not for who he is, the President of the United States. They love him because he is their daddy. You hear what I'm saying? You see, you and I need to fall in love with Jesus Christ and love Him because He's our elder brother and He's in touch with our heavenly daddy. We love Him because He first loved us. Has nothing to do with the fact that He's president, that He has the final say, that He can veto. Has nothing to do with His power, His position. Has to do with who He is. He's my friend. He's my God. He's my Savior. I like this next little thought here. Though now Jesus has ascended to the presence of God and shares the throne of the universe, Jesus has lost none of His compassionate nature. Today, the same tender, sympathizing heart is open to all the woes of humanity. Today, the hand that was pierced is reached forth to bless more abundantly, His people that are in the world. He's willing to do more for us now than when He was here on earth. Only because now He can. He has the Holy Spirit at His dispersal. And He sends His Holy Spirit to come and be with you 24/7. Everywhere, God is present. The Savior would have passed through the agony of Calvary that one might be saved in His kingdom of grace. And then this one. Listen to this, Elder Jim. He will never abandon one for whom He has died. Do you think He's died for more than Adventists?
5: Absolutely.
4: Do you think He's died for more than Baptists?
5: No.
4: Methodists, Presbyterian, Catholics, Jews, Muslims? Do you think Jesus maybe even died for the whole world? How many would agree? Oh, even our boys and girls voted pretty much for that. Taylor, you didn't vote. You believe Jesus loves you too? Okay, he voted. All right. Now listen to it again. Jesus will never abandon one for whom he died. If he died for the entire world, then why is it that we've abandoned those that Jesus has not? Not too long ago, I had a pastor friend tell me that he wanted to get in a picket line to picket a gay rights march. And he said, I even had my placard all made. I got to thinking as I was talking with him, have we abandoned God's kids because we don't happen to like their lifestyle? You see, according to God's inspired word here, it says he will never abandon one for whom he has died. Wouldn't that also go for those who were in the march? I think so. But because we don't like the march and we don't like the lifestyle of those that are in the march, then we protest the march. I don't see Jesus protesting. I see Jesus inviting. Come unto me, all ye that labor, rest. Amen. As I talked with my friend, I said, is there a way that somehow we as Christians should be able to, in God, actually accept one another, including those not of our chosen lifestyle, and still have our standard? Is there a way that somehow we can literally accept them as part of our family without endorsing the lifestyle? That was a hard question, Brother Larry, and it was a hard answer. But you see, beloved, Jesus never condoned the sin of any man or any woman or any boy or any girl. But he accepts every boy, every girl, every man, every woman as a potential child of God. See, the human heart will never be touched or changed until we have experienced acceptance. What was it you were talking about this morning, Mark? Belonging? Belonging to God's body? Believing that there's a God who's accepted you and died for you while you were yet sinners? That's quite a belief. And if we could truly believe that we belong to His family and He calls us His children, even when we're in rebellion against Him, my, what a belief that would be. It would almost make us come to that third part of wanting to become a part of His eternal family by our choice to respond. I think maybe that's the way God works. Belonging to His family. When He died on Calvary's cross with His arms outstretched, He encircled the world and claimed the world as His. These are my children. God's kingdom of grace must precede His kingdom of glory. And beloved, until we've experienced His grace in our life, may I suggest it's extremely difficult to extend grace to somebody else. May God help us to experience His kingdom of grace now, this week, so that we can look forward to that wonderful day of a kingdom of glory where we'll live throughout eternity as we have the privilege of living even here in this world. Father, today I thank You for Jesus. I thank You that today He knows every one of us here by name. And the good thing is, He wants us to believe that through Him we can become His children. Dismiss us now, I pray, Father, with that hope in

0: Douglas MacArthur was by then an old man. MacArthur had returned to his beloved West Point with these reflective thoughts. But in the evening of my memory, I come back to West Point. Always there echoes and re-echoes, duty, honor, country. Today marks my final roll call with you. But I want you to know that when I cross the river, my last conscious thoughts will be of the Corps and the Corps and the Corps. General Douglas MacArthur died less than 2 years later on April 5th, 1964. And it seems fitting that we who enjoy the sweet benefits of freedom pause as we celebrate Memorial Day to honor him and all those soldiers, sailors, and airmen who died in the defense of duty, honor, country.
1: 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In this program, we want to encourage you in your Christian faith by showing how scientific evidence supports the Bible, particularly the Genesis account. The book of Genesis lays the foundation for all matters addressed in the rest of the Bible: the nature of God, His sovereignty in creation, man's purpose, sin, marriage, family, and why we need a Savior are all introduced and explained in Genesis. When we see that the first and most foundational book of the Bible can be trusted in all matters, including science, it builds confidence in the rest of the inspired Word all the way to Revelation. I'm Frank Sherwin, zoologist and research associate with the Institute for Creation Research. Join me for today's show of Science, Scripture, and Salvation. We as creation scientists believe that in the beginning, God created. That means from the very big to the very small, God made it all. So in today's program, we're going to look at the very big and then shift gears, as it were, and look at the very, very small, understanding that God, the Creator, the Lord Jesus Christ, made it all. He's created an unbelievably big universe. It isn't possible to define or describe just how large the universe is. Nehemiah chapter 9 says, "Thou, even thou, art Lord alone. Thou hast made heaven, the heaven of heavens, and all their host, the earth, and all things that are therein, the seas, and all that is therein, and thou preservest them all, and the host of heaven worshipeth thee." Psalm 14:1 states that the fool in his heart has said that there is no God. Atheists and pantheists are mere fools in the sight of the omniscient God, regardless of their intellectual achievements. Indeed, the atheist is someone who believes in the scientifically absurd, that nothing created the universe and everything in it. But Job chapter 9 says God performs wonders that cannot be fathomed, miracles that cannot be numbered. The universe is the totality of all matter and energy, space, and time. A typical galaxy, for example, is a swarm of about 100 billion stars, with some having much more. For example, our own Milky Way galaxy is home to over an estimated 200 billion stars and about 50 billion planets. There's more than 100 billion galaxies, and the average is about 300 billion stars each. Well, that's 100 billion times 300 billion, giving the universe containing up to 300 sextillion stars, according to the AP News story, December 1st of 2010. Psalm 147 says that God tells the number of the stars, and He calls them all by their names. No telescope has ever seen beyond the galaxies to nothingness. When we build larger telescopes, we see deeper into space. We see more galaxies than we didn't know about, in every direction that we look. Consider the immensity of the universe with its power. Psalm 19:1 says, "The heavens declare the glory of God, and the firmament showeth His handiwork." When we take a look at the immenseness of the universe, we see no limit. Did you ever wonder just how many grains of sand there are on all the world's beaches? Somebody has made the estimate, probably 10 sextillion grains of sand. That's 10 sextillion grains of sand, and each grain of sand is uniquely different. King David in praise declares in Psalm 139, "How precious to me are your thoughts, O God! How vast is the sum of them! Were I to count them, they would outnumber the grains of sand." compared to our

0: solar system's small, rocky planets, the Earth looks pretty large. But Jupiter is 100 times as large as the Earth. It would take 1 million of our Earths to fill up the Sun. The red supergiant Arcturus is 1,000 times as large as our Sun. Antares dwarfs Arcturus and is 1,000 times larger. And Antares is 1 billion times larger than the Earth. Unbelievably large red supergiant stars include Pollux, Arcturus, Aldebaran, Betelgeuse, Antares, Herschel's Garnet Star, KW Sagittarii, V354 Cepheid. And if V354 Cepheid was placed in the center of our solar system, it would extend to beyond the orbits of Jupiter and Saturn. There are other stars as well. The diameter of our Sun is a mere 860,000 miles across. That means if you got in a car and drove 60 miles an hour, it would take you 5 years to drive around the Sun just one time. A star called Mu Cephei, C-E-P-H-I, is 1,621 times the Sun's diameter across. That's about 2 billion miles in diameter. God invites us in His Word to consider the greatness and wonder of the stars that He has created. Job 22 says, "Is not God in the heights of heaven? And see how lofty are the highest stars." Majestic as the stars in procession, says Song of Songs, chapter 6. As incredible as the majestic display of stars in God's universe is, it almost pales as to what scientists have been discovering in the submicroscopic world of biology, specifically a field called molecular nanotechnology. It is unbelievably sophisticated and complex, and we give God the glory. Let's take a short break. I'll continue on this topic when we come back. 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In part one of our program, we looked at incredible display of stars and galaxies found throughout the universe. The universe, it seems like it has no end. We also talked about the fact that there is another field on the very, very small scale called molecular nanotechnology. That is, looking at the submicroscopic world of biology using something called an electron microscope. One evolutionist said in 2000 in Nature magazine, volume 408, "If you could build a motor 1 millionth of a millimeter across, you could fit a billion billion of them in a teaspoon." It seems incredible, he said, but biological systems already use molecular motors on this scale, end quote. Well, a millionth of a millimeter is pretty small, considering that a millimeter is about the edge of a dime in thinness. Imagine taking a thin dime and dividing the edge 1 million times. That's what we're talking about when it comes to molecular nanotechnology. But God has designed molecular motors that are far more complex than any of the molecular machines that have been produced artificially by man. There's simply no comparison of the protein-based molecular machines found in our trillions of cells. So nanotechnology means a study of molecular machines. In Nature magazine, volume 386 said, "Some enzyme complexes function literally as machines and come equipped with springs, levers, and even rotary joints." That's happening right now in our hundreds of trillions of cells that are found in our body, that make up our body. Indeed, the most complex molecular machines are proteins found within our trillions of cells. For example, DNA ligase repairs chromosomal damage within the cell's nucleus. God designed this enzyme to join broken nucleotides, and a nucleotide is simply a functional unit of the DNA molecule. And these broken nucleotides are brought together by catalyzing the formation of biochemical bonds, a very, very sophisticated process, and it's going on right now in our bodies. In your high school biology class, you learned about a very small whip-like projection from a cell called the flagellum, designed for locomotion. Flagella in bacteria rapidly turn using a rotary motor. In past decades, more of this ultra-tiny protein motor has been determined, and is it ever complex? A very common bacterium is called E. coli. Some strains of E. coli are designed with flagella. Biologists began to study the E. coli flagellum and determined that it's powered by a constant torque, and a torque is a twisting motion, liquid-cooled, proton motive force-powered, reversible rotary motor. All of that packed into a tiny bacterial cell that you can barely see with a light microscope and is much easily seen using an electron microscope. And the structures of this flagellum are not to be believed. Tiny submicroscopic structures such as bearings, stators, rotors, filaments, and so forth. The kind of structures that we see in the universal joint of these large 18-wheeler trucks. The difference being that the flagellar motor is 1 million times smaller, designed by God. But as fabulous as that seems, recently, within about the past 10 years, a submicroscopic clutch has been discovered working inside of this tiny molecular machine called a flagellum. The National Science Foundation talked about a paper appearing in Science magazine describing for the first time how the flagellum's rotations are stopped so the bacteria stops moving. What scientists have found in Science magazine describes for the first time how the flagellum's rotations are stopped so that the bacteria stop moving. The stopping mechanism works that while a bacterium is swimming, it releases a protein that flows between the gear and the engine. This is an amazing process going on within a tiny, tiny submicroscopic engine. So much more can be found as we study the incredible design properties of the single cell that God has designed. Again, we maintain from the very big to the very small, God has made it all. Thank you for joining us on Science, Scripture, and Salvation, a radio ministry of the Institute for Creation Research. 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
1: It's easy to delight in God's Word when a certain fact or a certain story just strikes us as interesting. But what about days when it's life-saving? Do I delight in it then? That's our topic on this edition of Daughters of Promise. Hey, stay tuned. I'm Christine Wurtzen. Well, many days when I'm cross-referencing from one passage to another, I discover a tie-in between stories I never knew were related, and it's so cool. I'll talk about it for weeks. It's easy to delight in God's statutes on those occasions. But what about days when I'm worrying? Do I delight in His words that address my fear? When I'm nursing a grudge, do I love His words about forgiveness? You see, I can easily live like a child who loves commandments that are naturally appealing, but I will despise those that tell me to do something I don't want to do. Every single day brings a set of circumstances that challenge my love for God's ways. I will not instinctively love His word when it corrects me, when it causes me to stretch out of my comfort zone, or when it beckons me to move out of a familiar set of emotions that just aren't good for me. They may be as comfortable as my favorite old shirt and pair of jeans, but the outfit is really a set of grave clothes. Jesus calls me to come out of the tomb into resurrection life. Now that sounds inspirational and appealing until I find out how resistant I am to the light. I prefer many times to live in my tomb. Now I know this, yet they're so ingrained in this fallen nature of mine, so I must tell myself many times a day, embrace the ways of God, Christine. For Daughters of Promise, I'm Christine Wurtzen. Hey, look us up on the web at daughtersofpromise.org.
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3: Except the Lord build the house, they labor in vain that build it. Except the Lord keep the city, the watchman waketh but in vain. It is vain for you to rise up early, to sit up late, to eat the bread of sorrows, for so he giveth his beloved sleep. Lo, children are an heritage of the Lord, and the fruit of the womb is his reward. As arrows are in the hand of a mighty man, so are children of the youth. Happy is the man that hath his quiver full of them. They shall not be ashamed, but they shall speak with the enemies in the gate.
4: And when he was entered into a ship, his disciples followed him. And behold, there arose a great tempest in the sea, insomuch that the ship was covered with the waves. But he was asleep. And his disciples came to him, and awoke him, saying, Lord, save us, we perish. And he saith unto them, Why are ye fearful, O ye of little faith? Then he arose and rebuked the winds and the sea, and there was a great calm. But the men marveled, saying, What manner of man is this, that even the winds and the sea obey him?
5: Yea, though I walk through the valley of the shadow of death, I will fear no evil, for thou art with me. Thy rod and thy staff, they comfort me.
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7: From the Christian News Radio Network, I'm Jim Miller. President Trump says negotiations with Iran are, quote, proceeding nicely. In a Truth Social post this morning, the president said it'll only be a great deal for all of us or no deal at all. He then went on to say that if a deal isn't reached, then it'll be back to the battlefront and shooting, but bigger and stronger than ever before, and nobody wants that. Trump says both sides must take their time and get it right. We honor the nation's fallen servicemen and women today. News Nation Washington correspondent Gabrielle Caracciolo spoke to those carrying out a tradition at Arlington National Cemetery.
2: In a solemn silence across the rolling hills of Arlington National Cemetery, soldiers place flags at each and every headstone.
8: It's a chance for us to be out here with some quiet reflection before we open it up to the public.
2: It's Captain Michael Smith's first time participating.
8: Every soldier buried here, every spouse buried here, in some way gave some measure to the country.
9: For more than 75 years, the tradition has been carried out by the 3rd Infantry Regiment, also known as the Old Guard.
7: It takes 1,500 soldiers 4 hours to put 250,000 flags in place ahead of Memorial Day weekend. Residents in Orange County, California, awaiting the results of an all-night mission to determine if pressure has been relieved from a chemical tank at an aerospace facility. The crisis situation at GKN Aerospace in Garden Grove has forced the evacuations of more than 50,000 people since Friday. The Orange County Fire Authority remains concerned the pressurized tank filled with toxic chemical could explode. NASCAR honored the late Kyle Busch of the Coca-Cola 600 at Charlotte Motor Speedway. The two-time Cup Series champion died Thursday at 41 from severe pneumonia that progressed into sepsis. Drivers like Chase Briscoe and Joey Logano says they're heartbroken by the loss despite Busch being a competitor.
10: The presence that he had on the racetrack was unlike any other. I mean, he was the first Cup guy I ever shared the racetrack with.
11: You think about the impact that Kyle made in our sport, but also around the world, is pretty incredible.
7: And Memorial Day weekend brought some of the highest gas prices in 4 years. AAA puts today's national average for a gallon of regular unleaded at $4.50 a gallon. This time last year, we were paying around $3.18. Drivers in California continue to pay the most, with prices at the pump hovering around $6.11 a gallon. Americans grilling out this Memorial Day weekend will notice higher prices for many barbecue essentials. Bureau of Labor Statistics Consumer Price Index shows April prices have jumped since last year for several popular cookout dishes. Ground beef prices have soared by over 14%, while the cost of steak is up 16%. Even the price of hot dogs is up nearly 11%. From Christian News Radio Network, I'm Jim Miller. To hear this and other reports on demand, visit ChristianNewsRadio.org.
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15: Now a look at your midday weather on Bakersfield Christian Talk Radio. Sunny today with a high near 88 and lows around 56. Mostly sunny tomorrow with a high of 77 and lows around 54. For your Wednesday, sunny with a high near 75 and lows around 54. And for Thursday, mostly sunny with a high near 81 and lows around 56. That's your midday weather on Bakersfield Christian Talk Radio.
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0: May I be the first to say good afternoon? It's 12 o'clock.
1: There is a teaching of the theory of evolution that is being pushed. And if you resist that, you're looked upon as uneducated or ignorant. It is, in essence, a religion of evolution, in my opinion.
2: The Bible, bread of life for hungry souls and a lamp to light the way of truth. 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
1: This morning I'd like to talk to you about something that is both near to my heart, biblical, and very, very important. The message this morning is going to be titled very simply, Evolution, Creation, and Logic. And we're going to talk about one of the philosophies or themes, an underlying teaching that has done a lot to erode faith in God's Word and create confusion in our society. We need to begin with a starting point. I will submit to you that there is no conflict between science, real science, and biblical faith. That there's a perfect harmony that exists there. But everywhere you turn in our culture, and it's now becoming more worldwide in its scope, there is a teaching of the theory of evolution that is being pushed. And if you resist that, you're looked upon as uneducated or ignorant. It is, in essence, a religion of evolution, in my opinion. It is very much a religious belief because it takes much more faith to believe in evolution than it does to believe in creation. Now, and this is my opinion, I'm going to be sharing with you a lot of information in this presentation, and you pray for me. I'm going to do my best to cover some of the high points of why I believe that creation is a logical conclusion for our existence. Evolution is, in my opinion, a religion I used to be an adherent of. I grew up believing in evolution. It's something I was taught. And who is it? Vladimir Lenin, who said, a lie told often enough becomes truth. That, of course, is a little bit of sarcasm, meaning that if you say something to people often enough, they'll believe it is a fact, no matter whether or not it's a lie or that there may be no facts to substantiate this belief. Keep in mind, the reason I say evolution is a religion, would you agree with me that some religious people become very defensive and zealous about spreading their belief? There is a movement, there is a drive, there is money being invested, there is a zeal, there is a militant effort to spread the evolutionary teaching. It was first introduced a number of years ago under the format of being a theory. The word theory is not connected with it anymore. It is being taught as a fact that must be embraced, and if you don't embrace it, then it is because you are a religious fanatic, you are ignorant, you have your head buried in the sand. A case in point would be last year, National Geographic came out with a magazine, and the cover article read, the cover page read, Was Darwin Wrong? Of course, Darwin has sort of become the focal point for the theme of evolution. And when you turn within the magazine, this is National Geographic, November 2004, you turn within the magazine, before you read the first bit of information, it says, no, he wasn't wrong. The evidence for evolution is overwhelming. Now, did you notice something there? First, it's beginning with the question, then it says, we'll answer the question for you. Now we'll attempt to prove our answer. That is the very approach of evolution. It can't be wrong. Now let's do our best to prove it. And we're going to say that our information, our evidence is overwhelming. Well, we're going to consider some of the things that you would find in that article in our presentation this morning. I should begin by being very clear with you. Not only did I tell you that I used to believe in evolution, I want to tell you why I used to believe in evolution. Not only was it taught in a number of schools I attended, it was a choice My lifestyle was convicted by religion. I went to some religious schools where they taught creation or did not totally teach evolution. And I went to a number of secular schools, public schools. We all know, for instance, that we're here. Everyone agree with that? Of course, there are some religions that teach that your reality is different from other people's reality, and we don't know whether we're here or not. It's just your perception. But I don't believe that. I believe we are here. I believe your consciousness of being here is just as valid as my consciousness of being here. It's normal to ask about the mystery of life. How did we get here? I think we all agree we're surrounded by miracles of life that seem to denote that there's some intelligence. The question is it by design or accident? There's really only two choices. We're here because there's an intelligence, a design, a purpose, or we are here because everything is just an accidental occurrence of biological forces. If the second is true and evolution is true, there is no purpose to life. You can live any way you want. There is no God you will be accountable to. The reason that the religion of evolution is so important to so many is because they don't want to be accountable to God. They do not want to be held responsible for their actions. And so the devil has a vested interest in using every energy, every amount of deception and clever device he can in spreading this religion of evolution, because if people realize there's a God that we're accountable to, if he created us, then he's the last word. We're accountable to him, and we'll answer to him someday, then people cannot go on in their sins. Not understanding this truth regarding evolution and creation is going to skew your whole worldview, and it begins to open the door for misunderstandings regarding the validity of marriage, about racism, about sin and fooling with life and suicide, and so many things that are plaguing our society can be traced back to evolution. Something I learned growing up is the highest group in our society that commits suicide are the teenagers, between the age of 11, 22. That's where most people take their lives. That group increased when evolution began to be taught as a fact in our schools, because young people are being brought up to think they're nothing more than biological accidents. There is no purpose to life. They realize that they think that God has no plan for them, and they say, if we're just going to die and there is no eternity, then why not get it over with? And suicide becomes an option. Can you see that? But if God is true and his word is true, suicide is not a solution to make things better. Suicide permanently seals a bad situation, and you remove all of your options. I grew up believing in evolution. As a matter of fact, keep in mind, some people think that you're ignorant if you believe in creation. I was a high school dropout believing in evolution. The more educated I became, I have a doctorate now, I believe in creation. So actually, the reverse is true. Don't believe that myth that it's only ignorant people. It's the ignorant people that listen to the biased doctors and scientists that cling to this view that are being deceived. And I know that what I'm saying is very volatile, and you may have some passionate views on this, and you may disagree with me, but I'm still going to share what I believe. I'm going to give you about a dozen reasons why I believe that creation is really the logical thing to believe. It is the logical truth. We have to look at the evidence. We have to look at what's going on in the world and then play those things out and come to our various conclusions. For one thing, first reason I'd like to offer for you is we are surrounded by evidence of intelligence and design. So reason number one would be intelligent design. Evolutionists believe in spontaneous generation, that single cells of life began on their own in warm puddles without a designer, and even though they've got the capacity built in to eat, to eliminate waste, to reproduce, and to propel themselves, keep in mind what was going on in the world when evolution first took off and went into orbit. A number of things that you need to consider. Louis Pasteur was making some progress with very primitive microscopes. When they looked at a cell, they called it a simple cell. Have you ever heard that phrase before? A simple cell. Now we have microscopes that are 1,000 times more powerful than the very simple microscopes that they had back in Darwin's day. And we know that a single cell of life, listen carefully, picture in New York City during rush hour. Think for a minute in your mind, get this picture of all of the communications, the wires going through the buildings, the cell phones, the irrigation, the plumbing, the electronics, the taxis, the subways, the people, the elevators. Think of all the transistors that make New York happen. Think of the complexity of life of New York City at rush hour. Now here's what one modern doctor says after examining what's going on in one cell of life. One simple cell of life we now know is more complex than New York City at rush hour. What are the chances of that happening by accident? You know, this has been put forth many ways. Some have said the idea of life happening spontaneously, and you know, ultimately they call it the Big Bang. All different variations of the Big Bang, but the idea is that at one point something exploded in these galaxies, and they say it all came from matter that may have been compressed smaller than the head of a pin, and it exploded and expanded, it continued to expand, and all these different gases and forces went spiraling out, forming the different universes or the galaxies and solar systems. And the idea of the interworking systems and organization and design coming from explosions is so absurd. Someone compared it to dropping a bomb in a pile of logs and getting a log cabin. What are the odds of that? What are the odds of giving a monkey a typewriter? How long would it take him to produce an Encyclopedia Britannica? Can you throw a bomb in a junkyard and get a Boeing 747 or the space station? It's just as plausible to believe in evolution, that the organization and the intricate design that you've got in a single cell of life, not to mention the human body, could happen by something exploding. Now, to some extent, I believe in the Big Bang. I think that God said it and bang, it happened. The Word of God can produce things, but there may not have been a bang. The other issue would be, point number two, the complexity of life. Someone said that in Daniel Defoe's Robinson Crusoe, Crusoe's walking down the beach and he saw footprints one day and they weren't his feet. And just those footprints in the sand told him, I'm not alone. There's someone else on the island. Was he right? Is that a logical deduction? Very simple. Footprints in the sand. Can we see the footprints of God in our world? I went riding this last week with my boys and some friends way back in these remote mountains, and we went across mountaintops, and it was quite a sight to see, because the only time I could ever call Karen is I had to ride to the top of a 7,000-foot mountain, and I had no cell phone reception, and my friend said, hold it over your head. I'm on top of a 7,000-foot mountain. He said, hold it over your head. It might help. So we had been praying on the way up it would work. So I held my phone over my head, and it worked. I got a signal. So we made all our calls standing on top of our ATVs on top of a mountain. But while riding across these mountains, we came across a few places where three or four stones were piled up on top of the mountain. We looked at those three or four rocks and we thought, someone has been here before us. There is a sign of organization and design that could not happen by itself. If we could figure that out, and these are rocks sitting on a mountaintop, that took intelligence, how much more intelligence would it require for all of the organization and the design and the symmetry that you see in the world today? Pardon me, but the idea of it happening spontaneously is absurd. Let me give you, how many of you have heard the illustration about the mouse trap? Now I can't see your hands, but I think there must be some out there. How many of you heard the mouse trap? This is not a mouse trap. I wanted to be different, so I asked Bonnie to find me an egg beater. I don't know where she got this. Do they still make these? Yeah, they do still make them. If you looked at something like this, would you immediately assume that an intelligence produced it? How many would agree? Could you throw bombs at rock for years and never get one of these? hand grenades, it didn't matter. No matter how you arrange the bombs, would they ever produce one of these? No. This required intelligence. The interesting thing about this is it's a combination of three or four things. You've got a handle. You've got a crank that manipulates the gears to the shafts and the little blenders. I used to use one of these to comb my brother's hair when I was growing up. Now, if you take the handle by itself, does it serve a purpose? If you take the crank and the gears and set it off, if we disassemble this, which would take some work in itself, if you disassemble this and you put the gears off by themselves, would it serve any purpose? What about the blenders? If they're separated by themselves, you could probably still whip eggs, but it wouldn't do what it does when it's combined. This would never evolve, because in order for it to be what it is, all the pieces have to come together at the same time. The handle would never say, you know, I think I'd be more fulfilled if I had blenders attached to me and develop blenders. If you try to crank the crank without the handle, you get this. This action. It's like a helicopter without the rotor. It needs all of the different components to work. I don't know if I'm making myself clear. There are millions of examples in nature and creation of things infinitely more complex than a mouse trap or an egg beater that would never evolve, because in order for them to serve their purpose, they'd all have to have this need to be together all at one time. You remove any component, it ceases to work. Does that make sense? The cells of life, matter of fact, probably this is a good place to lead into point number three, symbiotic relationships. We are surrounded in nature with what we would call symbiotic relationships. Insects and flowers. There are many flowers that will not pollinate unless they are pollinated by the proboscis that comes out of the nose of the butterfly. And if you go to the rainforest, there are some orchids that have a funnel that is a foot deep, and there is a moth that just so happens to have a proboscis that unwinds that far, and he only pollinates that orchid. What are the chances of an orchid surviving for millions of years, not being able to be pollinated until a moth happens to develop the ability to pollinate that orchid? They would have to happen simultaneously. The food in your stomach is being digested because we have a symbiotic relationship with certain microbes and bacteria. They're called friendly bacteria. Are you aware of that? And that's why sometimes if you've been sick and you take antibiotics, they tell you you ought to eat some yogurt. You know what you're doing? You're reintroducing some of those friendly bacteria, a culture where they can grow, to bring your digestion back where it's supposed to be. The relationship between bees and the flowers. And there are relationships between sea anemones and clownfish. And the little clownfish are immune to the poisonous touch of the anemones. And they keep the anemones clean and vice versa. They scrub each other. And there are fish that open their mouth and other fish go inside. And there are birds that clean the ticks off the backs of rhinoceroses. And all throughout nature, there are fungus and trees that have these relationships that would only exist if they developed simultaneously. It could never have evolved that way. Then, of course, you've got something that's called the law of entropy. Evolution operates on the basis that things are getting better. Now, I didn't say the theory of entropy. It's the law of entropy, which is the inevitable and steady deterioration of a system or society from order to disorder. Everything we observe in the world today, anything left to itself without outside energy being put into it, without intelligence being added to it, it falls apart. If you see a beautifully landscaped yard and gardens and flowers and the owner of the house dies and it is not kept, what happens? It goes to weed and the grass starts to grow and the paint begins to peel and it all begins to implode over time. And that is a very simple fact that can be seen all through nature. Anything left to itself will begin to deteriorate, to work its way down. Evolution is teaching the exact opposite of what we scientifically observe in the universe. The orbit of the moon around the earth. is slowing. It's not speeding up. Matter of fact, it's slowly spiraling further out from the Earth every year. And I forget what it is. It's in 1,000 years, it's 800 feet or something like that. It gets further out. And you know, that works in the scenario of the Earth being young, 6,000 years old. You can have the moon going out every 1,000 years, 800 feet, and still be in its orbit. But based on that scenario and those measurements, if the Earth has been here for billions of years, the moon would have been rubbing against the Earth based on that spiral. And just everything we see in the galaxies around us and what they call the expanding universe, things are not getting better, they're breaking down. They were started by the Lord during creation, but evolution is teaching that things are somehow spiraling up and getting better. Then you've got what we would call the flood of evidence. When you look around the world, and I saw it made me think of it, we drove by Pyramid Lake, which is over there in Nevada, and you could see where at one time, on the strata in the hillside surrounding the lake, there are lines. You could take a level with a transit, put it in the ground, and you could follow that on the hillsides. It would be perfectly level. You know why? Because water always levels itself in our world. The water had been at a much higher level at one time. And I have been in New Mexico and seen places where you're 8,000 feet up in the mountains, and there's seashells everywhere as far as you could see. You could just dig them out of the hills. The dinosaur bones and the bones and the fossils that we find around the world, you know how you get the multitude of fossils that you find around the world? There had to be some cataclysm that caused a tremendous flood. Because the way you get fossils is all this mud and silt covers something quickly and it dies and it is pressed down and it leaves the impression. You don't get fossils when something dies and lays on the surface of the ground and blows away. It must be covered. Otherwise, if a person dies or an animal dies and lays on the surface of the earth, insects, decomposition, animals of carrion, they break it apart and they carry it off and you don't get a fossil. It must be covered quickly by mud. For years, the scientists tried to say, well, how did the dinosaurs die off? And they had all these theories of disease, changes in the atmosphere. And finally, they had to come to the conclusion, you know, we found all these fossils in great heaps together, covered with silt. They obviously died in some cataclysmic flood. They could not deny it any longer. The evidence was so overwhelming. So you know what they said? Instead of saying, well, maybe there was a worldwide flood like the Bible says, they said an asteroid must have hit the earth and caused a flood and buried all the dinosaurs. Have you heard this before? They're trying to find a way to get around the Bible account and still account for the fact that there has obviously been a global flood. Everywhere you look in the world is the evidence. Everywhere I've been in the world, I've seen the evidence firsthand with my own eyes. One of the things that turned me from being an evolutionist to a creationist was when I was living in this canyon in Southern California. And I could see evidence of high water, and this is an 11,000-foot mountain. I could see evidence of high water way up in those mountains. And I thought, I was reading the Bible at the same time that there really was a global flood. Now, I was one of those people who first tried to take my evolutionary beliefs and mix them with the Bible. And I said, well, those 7 days of creation really were probably ages. Now, have you run into Christians that believe that? They don't want to be embarrassed because evolutionists love to scowl and look down upon people who believe in creation as though they're ignorant. Don't be intimidated by that. You have nothing to be ashamed of. The lack of evidence is on the side of the evolutionists. They have the burden of proof. You cannot show from scientific observation an example of organization and design and interworking systems coming from chaos anywhere that is observable in the universe. You cannot, and this is for me, a slam dunk. If they believe that life began spontaneously without any intelligent input or assistance, then why can't any of the scientists or evolutionists anywhere in the world produce one single example of a cell of life being produced by a scientist? Can we manipulate life?

0: Yeah, we can do in vitro and we can do test tubes and we can do all kinds of things where we take the life that God has made and manipulate it. But can we produce a single cell of life no matter what kind of laboratory environment we create? They have not been able to do it once, and yet they say it happened all over the world. Really? That's not very scientific. If it's scientific, show me. Now, can I show you where God created? No. But I can prove that you don't get intelligent systems and order and design from chaos. That is something. If you look at a car, one thing you know is somewhere there's a car maker. Am I right? And there have been many evolutionists who have been overwhelmed by the evidence. They look at a painting, they know there's an artist. They look at the book, they know there's an author. You cannot have creation and design without intelligence cooperating with that. Then, of course, you've got the living fossils that are an embarrassment. For years, they had these fossils of these fish that are called coelacanths. They were believed to be extinct. 65 million years was the date they put on the fossils. 65 million years. That's a long time. That's in writing. 1938, someone fished one up near Indonesia. And I've got pictures there of someone swimming with a living example of a coelacanth. They are very rare. They only find them in the oceans around Indonesia. And they used to say they were proof for how the fish walked out on land. They said, this is one of the missing links. The coelacanth, those are called proto-legs. See the fins? They said, those are proto-legs. They're developing feet. Well, 65 million years later, they're still swimming with them just the same way.
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0: Praise the Lord. God's word is real. God's word is truth. And I'm excited. Welcome to Pathway to Peace Radio Bible Class. My name is Kerry Rogers. And of course, across from me, you know who it is. My lovely, lovely wife, Eileen Rogers. And yes, yes, yes, we are so excited to be on the air with you today. We have a fantastic program for you today, don't we, Eileen?
1: Absolutely.
0: Today, we are actually starting our prophecy series. Uh-oh. Get ready, get ready, get ready, get ready, class. We have a powerful, powerful series on Bible prophecy coming to you every program for the next several months, actually.
1: That's right.
0: Are you excited about that, Eileen?
1: Absolutely.
0: I'm excited. And today's study is titled, A More Sure Word of Bible Prophecy. And oh, oh, oh, how true that is. And we're going to find out how sure the Word of God, His Bible prophecy is in today's study. And today is basically getting that whole prophecy series kicked off today. Eileen, why don't you open us up with prayer? We always ask the Holy Spirit to come in and teach us because He is the teacher. We're only facilitators. Amen. Amen. Amen. I hope you're ready, class. Get those Bibles. Get your textbooks. Get the Word of God and take some good notes. Amen.
1: Amen.
0: Okay, let's go ahead and have prayer, Lee.
1: Dear most kind and gracious Heavenly Father, we thank you so much for the privilege of prayer again. We thank you so much that you are such a loving and awesome God, and we thank you for giving us your prophecy to give our lives purpose and to give us a clear understanding of what the future actually holds. We pray, Lord, as we study the prophecies in your word, that you will give us understanding, a clear understanding, and as a result of that understanding, we will know you more and love you more. In Jesus' name, amen.
0: Amen. Amen. Class, I hope you're excited like I'm excited. I always get excited when we study the Word of God, especially when we get a chance to study the Word of God together as friends, as a family. I believe that we're a family here on Pathway to Peace Radio Bible Class. Every person that listens to our voice today, they're part of our family. And I want you to be part of the family and study the Word of God with us today. If you've never done it before, study the Word of God with us today. You will be blessed. I guarantee it. Friend, I just want you to take a moment and reflect on world events in the most recent years, the months, and even weeks. Let me ask you something. Do you sense that something is about to happen? And if you do sense these things, what is about to happen? Do you know? Friend, there is no doubt something is about to happen. It doesn't matter if you're a Christian or an atheist or something in between. You cannot help to notice that something that has never been seen in Earth's history before is about to happen. We have seen tidal waves or increased frequency of horrible crimes and evils towards men, women, boys, and girls that our world has ever seen before. Friends, something is about to happen.
1: And that's right, Kier. Even with the children, children are picking up guns out of anger and killing children. And even killing their own parents.
0: Mm.
1: Or parents killing children, and that was prophesied in Thessalonians.
0: Yes, it was. Yes,
1: as
0: it
1: a
0: was.
1: Sign of the soon coming
0: yes,
1: of Jesus.
0: Yes, it was. And terrorists are killing anybody in a way. Murder and terrorism, it has become commonplace worldwide. Friend, something is about to happen. You know, this world, this earth is literally convulsing. When you look at the news in recent years, we have witnessed or experienced an increase in frequency of intensity of floods, hurricanes, tornadoes, earthquakes, fires, mudslides at record numbers like never before.
1: You know, that's true. And also famines have increased and have
0: that's
1: become
0: right.
1: more intense. Men, women, children are dying by the millions, and deadly diseases are also becoming unbearable.
0: And there's so much more, friends, so much more. Friends, something is about to happen. What is it? For many, there's an attitude of uncertainty. There's an attitude of fear for the future. Many are trying to get a sense of direction. Friend, are you trying to get a sense of direction? Many are completely confused. Are you confused? They don't know what to do. Do you know what to do? Friend, I truly believe that something is about to happen. And friend, we cannot ignore it. Radio Bible Class, there's only one source. There's only one source that lets us know that something is about to happen. And that is the Word of God. That's His Holy Bible. And according to Matthew 24 and many prophecies found in Daniel and Revelation, Jesus Christ, our Messiah, our Redeemer, is about to come a

0: even God's word, have a certainty of Bible prophecy. Do you have that, friend? All right, do you have the assurance of what the Bible says about the future? Matter of fact, about your future. Matter of fact, do you know what the Bible says about the future? Do you want to know what the Bible says about the future, about Jesus' second coming? Let me tell you, friend, like beams of light, the prophecies of God's Bible, the prophecies of his holy word are actually shining brightly on the rugged path of life to a heavenly place. Amen. Radio Bible class, let me tell you something. We have something exciting for you. We have some exciting teachings for you for the next several programs on Bible prophecy. Now, for the next several programs, Elaine and I will, with the guidance, of course, with the guidance of the Holy Spirit, the teaching of the Holy Spirit, we will take you on a journey through many of the prophecies of the Bible in the mysterious and intriguing books of Daniel and Revelation.
1: You know, Gary, this is exciting.
0: Yes, it is.
1: And I've been looking forward to this for such a long time.
0: Yes, yes. Me too. And I knew it's been coming up, and I've been ready, and the Lord has something for us. But class, we will take this prophecy teaching. We're going to take it step by step. I want you to be able to grasp all what the Word of God has to say in Bible prophecy. Amen. Now, Radio Bible class, let me tell you something. This series, this Radio Prophecy series, will be spiritually significant to many of you all. Matter of fact, it will be life changing. So you want to make sure you let your family, your friends, your neighbors, your co-workers, even your enemies know about this prophecy series on Pathway to Peace Radio Bible class. I promise you, class, I promise you, you don't want to miss any parts of this prophecy series. It will not only be exciting, but it will be what, Elaine?
1: Powerful. We guarantee it.
0: The Holy Spirit guarantees it.
1: That's right.
0: That's right. Amen. Amen. Amen. Oh, yes. Yes.
2: 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You will be blessed.
0: Today, Radio Bible Class, we are going to lay the foundation of understanding Bible prophecy. Today, you will get a clear understanding of the meaning of Bible prophecy, why we should study Bible prophecy, and how to study it effectively. Now, class, are you ready to be blessed? Elaine, are you ready to be blessed?
1: Of course.
0: Of course you are. I am ready to be blessed. So again, class, get those Bibles, your holy textbooks, and take some good notes and learn from the Word of God. Amen. Let's get right into it. Now, before you can talk about Bible prophecy, you need to know what it is first, okay? So let's go ahead and explore it. What is Bible prophecy? Now, when we look at the story of Moses in Exodus, we find that God chose him to deliver the children of Israel from over 400 years of slavery in Egypt. In Exodus chapter 7, we see that God gives us a live classroom example of what Bible prophecy is and how it is delivered through the story of Moses leading the Israelites from slavery. So let's take a look at it briefly in Exodus 7. 1 through 2. I want you to notice, that's Exodus 7, 1 through 2. I want you to notice how God's messages were delivered to Pharaoh of Egypt, who refused to free the children of Israel from slavery. Again, turn your Bibles there, Exodus 7, 1 through 2. Elaine, read that for us.
1: And the Lord said unto Moses, see, I have made thee a God to Pharaoh, and Aaron thy brother shall be thy prophet. Thou shalt speak all that I command thee, and Aaron thy brother shall speak unto Pharaoh, that he send the children of Israel out of his land.
0: Now, first I want you to notice, class, who is speaking here to Moses. Who is it?
1: God.
0: God is speaking to Moses. Absolutely. Believe it or not, the meaning of Bible prophecy is actually expressed in this text Elaine just read. Here in Exodus 7, 1 through 2, God gives us a practical classroom example of how he speaks to his people. Let's break it down. In this text, we see that God makes Moses as a God. That's a little God, a little G-O-D, to Pharaoh, like God's relationship to humans. God chose Aaron, Moses' brother, to be a prophet or messenger. That's Moses.

0: his mouthpiece to Pharaoh. In other words, God, the big God, the big G, gave messages to Moses, who was a little g, a little God, to Pharaoh. Now, Moses, as a God, quote unquote, relayed the message to Aaron, and Aaron, the chosen prophet, simply relayed God's message to Pharaoh.
1: So from this example, and from many other examples in the Bible, we see that Bible prophecy is actually a special divine message given by God to chosen spokesperson or messenger, who's known as a prophet.
0: It's that simple, class. Bible prophecy is divine messages from God relayed to us through God's chosen prophets.
1: That's the key word there, chosen.
0: Yes,
1: because
0: it is.
1: A person cannot become a prophet by inheritance or just because their father was a prophet, but they had to be chosen by God.
0: That's right.
1: And a prophet's not granted the status of being a prophet based on the level of education.
0: That's right.
1: It's someone who's chosen by God.
0: I'm glad you brought that out. And we must note that God's chosen prophets are not just people who claim to be God's chosen prophets, but they have the fruits of the Holy Spirit, and they also pass the test of Isaiah 8:20, in which they speak according to God's law and testimony. In other words, they live a God-like life, and they do not teach tradition of men, but they teach the truth only coming from God's word. Amen. Don't miss that, class. Don't miss it. Now, are you with us? I hope you're still with us. Now, stay awake here, especially if you're driving. Amen. Stay awake. I hope you're learning something here. Now, how is a prophet inspired? We need to know this. How is a prophet inspired? Remember, I told you all prophets are chosen by God, not by inheritance. They're chosen by God. Amen. And they have the fruits of the Holy Spirit. But how are they inspired? Turn your Bibles to 2 Peter 1:20-21. That is 2 Peter 1:20-21. What does it say, Elaine?
1: Knowing this first, that no prophecy of the scripture is of any private interpretation. For the prophecy came not in old time by the will of man, but holy men of God spake as they were moved by the Holy Ghost.
0: That's right. Don't miss it, class. Do not miss it. Bible prophecy is not private interpretation of any prophet or God's messenger. It is divine messages from God himself. I hope that is sinking in. Verse 21 emphasizes that the holy men of God, prophets, his messengers, spoke as they were moved by the Holy Ghost. These messengers of God were not moved to speak or write by their own thoughts, by their own feelings or popular opinions. They were moved by who?
1: That by the Holy Spirit.
0: They are moved by the Holy Spirit, and we cannot miss that.
1: So we find these divine messages actually written throughout the Bible, because throughout Bible history, God has had many prophets.
0: I'm glad you said that. Very good.
1: Matter of fact, the Bible itself, as a composite, the entire Bible, is a prophecy.
0: Yes, it is.
1: It's because it's a divine message from God to us from his chosen prophets.
0: That's right. That's right. Class, this is so simple, and I hope you're getting it. It's simple. So when we get into the deep prophecy of Daniel Revelation, you will have a clear understanding of what we're actually studying, and that is the divine messages from God. Amen. Amen. Now, class, I want you to turn your Bibles to Amos chapter 3, verse 7. I know that's a hard book to find. That is Amos, which is after Daniel, Hosea, Joel. Then there's Amos. Daniel, Hosea, Joel, Amos in the Old Testament. Amos 3, verse 7. Elaine, read that.
1: Surely the Lord God will do nothing, but he revealeth his secrets unto his servants, the prophets.
0: So again, here, class, we see that this text emphasizes that God not only inspires his prophets, but he also uses his prophets to reveal his messages and purposes to us. That's loving. That's a loving God. So God gives us messages to take us out of darkness into his what?
1: Marvelous
0: His
1: light.
0: Marvelous, marvelous light. God doesn't leave us in the dark, friend. He is such a loving God. Now, why should you study Bible prophecy? That's a good question, isn't it?
1: Mm-hmm.
0: Why should you study Bible prophecy? And why is it so important to you and so important to me? Class, do you really want to know this? Do you want to know why you need to study Bible prophecy? Well, stay tuned. We promise to be right back.
1: God has led us to build a Christian health training center to teach people how to prevent and fight against diseases using God's natural remedies without the use of harmful drugs. 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
2: 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Continue to listen in. You will be blessed.
0: Welcome back, class. We have learned thus far from our teaching today that Bible prophecy is God's special divine messages that are given to us by God's chosen prophets, moved by the Holy Ghost. Even though sin has separated our face-to-face communication with God, God in his divine mercy, amen, and grace still speaks to us through his prophets found in the Holy Bible, amen. Now, why should you study Bible prophecy, and what are the spiritual benefits for you? Turn your Bible to John 14:29. Turn your Bible to John 14:29.
1: And this is Jesus speaking. It says, "And now I have told you before it come to pass, that when it come to pass, ye might believe."
0: Oh, you can't miss it, class. You can't miss this. Remember, this is Jesus, the Son of God, talking to his disciples here. You see in John chapters 12, 13, and 14, Jesus prepares his disciples for a soon coming death. Now, from the beginning of John chapter 14, Jesus gives his disciples a prophetic promise that he is coming again to receive them and that he will leave them a comforter, the Holy Spirit, after his death and resurrection. So in John 14:29, the reason why Jesus Christ told his disciples of his death, resurrection, and his ascension into heaven before they were fulfilled, so that the disciples can have confidence and believe strongly in God and his holy word. Amen.
1: Amen. So Bible prophecy reveals a God that knows the beginning.
0: Yes, he does.
1: To the end. He knows the future. And that's why God is called the Alpha and the Omega, the beginning and the end in Revelation chapter 1.
0: Amen. Amen. Class, I hope you're with us. I hope you're with us. You can always put your trust in a God that knows everything. Amen. Daniel 2:22 says that he, God, revealeth the deep and secret things. He knoweth what is in the darkness, and the light dwelleth with him. Amen. So praise God, class. He does not leave us in the dark. God gives us Bible prophecy to spiritually open our eyes to the truths of God's word in the Bible and to prepare us spiritually for the present and the future. So based on what we just gathered here, and write this down. So based on what we just gathered here thus far, one of the first reasons why you should study Bible prophecy is that it builds your spiritual belief in Jesus Christ, and it gives you a sense of spiritual awareness of the present and the future. Amen. Now let's look at another reason why we should study Bible prophecy. And I want you to turn your Bibles to 2 Peter 1:19. That is 2 Peter 1:19. What does it say, Lean?
1: We have also a more sure word of prophecy.
0: We have what?
1: A more sure word.
0: That is key. That is key. Keep on going.
1: Whereunto ye do well that ye take heed as into a light that shineth in a dark place until the day dawn and the day star arise in your hearts.
0: Now, this is interesting, class. Now, why does Peter use the expression a more sure word of prophecy in this text? Now, let's go up a few verses in 2 Peter 1:16-18 to find out why.
1: Okay, starting with verse 16, it says, "For we have not followed cunningly devised fables when we made known unto you the power and coming of our Lord Jesus Christ, but were eyewitnesses of his majesty."
0: Don't miss it, class.
1: "For he received from God the Father honor and glory when there came such a voice to him from the excellent glory, 'This is my beloved Son, in whom I am well pleased.' And this voice which came from heaven we heard, and we were with him in the holy mount."
0: This is sweet, class. I hope you got this text. This is sweet. Peter, along with James and John in Matthew 17, 1 through 9, they actually witnessed not only Jesus being transfigured in the glory of God, but they heard the voice of God, the Father, affirm Jesus as his beloved Son. That is beautiful. So why does Peter have a more sure word of Bible prophecy here? Because Peter witnessed firsthand. And can't you imagine a man that witnessed firsthand Jesus Christ being transfigured as the Son of God and hearing the voice of God himself? You can guarantee this man had a more sure word. The prophecies being fulfilled that was not spoken of in the Old Testament, but is also spoken by Jesus Christ himself. So Peter had an experience. Amen. Peter had an experience with God, and all the other disciples had an experience with God, and it made their faith firm and unshakable. The prophecies that God has given them was the foundation of their Christian faith. Amen.
1: And I can see why that would happen. You know, if someone told me what would happen, they told me the events of their future.
0: That's right.
1: Just as Jesus did in John chapter 14, when he was, you know, preparing for his disciples. And then he says, you know, talking about his death and his resurrection and then his ascension, and these things happen just as Jesus said. Then when Jesus says something else, I'm going to be more apt to believe and
0: That's
1: have
0: right.
1: faith in what he says in other areas, because without a shadow of doubt, I'll have confidence in the prophecies of the Bible that they're, or what Jesus says, that they're real and that they are very sure.
0: So, friend, no matter what conflict or controversy or chaos that may surround you, you can have a sure word of prophecy. You can place all your faith in the prophecies of God's holy word. Amen. So, to put it all together here, the second reason we need to study Bible prophecy is that, I want you to write this down now, the second reason why we need to study Bible prophecy is that it establishes a firm and unshakable foundation in the truths of God's holy word, especially in times of controversy and conflict. It builds it strong, friend, and I guarantee it does in your life as you study along with us today. I hope you got a class so far. So let's look at one more very compelling reason why you need to study Bible prophecy that comes directly from the Word of God, not just from men giving you their private interpretations, directly from the Word of God. I want you to turn your Bible to 1 Corinthians 14, verse 3. That is 1 Corinthians chapter 14, verse 3.
1: "But he that prophesieth speaketh unto men to edification and exhortation and comfort."
0: Now, class, I want you to understand something here. Edification in this text means to give instruction and to promote spiritual fulfillment. And the meaning of exhortation in this text actually means to give encouragement. 1 Timothy 3:16, that's 1 Timothy 3:16, says that all scripture is given by inspiration of God and is profitable for doctrine, for reproof, for correction, for instruction in righteousness. So we need to gather from these passages of scripture that the third reason why we need to study Bible prophecy is that it gives us warning, instruction, encouragement and comfort, and promote spiritual fulfillment.
1: That's good.
0: So, class, aren't you excited that we are going into Bible prophecy? Elaine, why don't you go ahead and just summarize some of these benefits that we just learned about learning Bible prophecy or studying Bible prophecy?
1: Absolutely. In summary, first, the study of Bible prophecy builds our spiritual belief in Jesus Christ and gives us a sense of spiritual awareness of the future. Secondly, it establishes a firm and unshakable foundation in the truths of God's holy word, especially in times of controversy and conflict. And thirdly, the study of Bible prophecy gives warning, instruction, encouragement, and comfort. And I really like the fact that it gives us comfort. And it also promotes spiritual fulfillment.
0: I pray, class, that this is getting you excited to journey with us on the next several programs.

0: As we explore the prophecies found in the Bible, especially in the books of Daniel, Revelation. Class, I don't care how many motivational seminars a person may go to, but there is absolutely nothing else that gives a person true fulfillment and purpose when studying Bible prophecies and Bible truths. Amen. Now, let's end on this. How should you prepare and study Bible prophecy and truly understand it? Now, the first thing that must be done is to ask the teacher. Ask the teacher, the Holy Spirit, for understanding the Bible every time you study. Study prayerfully, carefully, and sincerely. That's the first thing. Now, second, when you're studying Bible prophecy, you must always get the full context and meaning of each prophecy. Never, never, never, never speculate. Do not come to final conclusions of prophecy unless you have studied thoroughly each prophecy by comparing scripture with scripture. And thirdly, let the Bible be its own interpreter. What did I say, Lane?
1: Let the Bible be its own interpreter.
0: Let the Bible be its own interpreter, not New York's bestsellers, okay? Again, compare scripture. Compare scripture with scripture. And in doing this, you will personally experience the unity in many of the prophecies in the Bible.
1: Mm-hmm. Especially as we study the books of Daniel and Revelation.
0: Amen. And they go hand in hand. And I'm so excited. And I want you to get excited, class. Get excited for the next several programs. You will experience and learn so much from the prophecies of the Bible. Matter of fact, in our next program, we will see prophecy in action by learning from the prophecies of Jesus Christ, his birth, death, and resurrection. And after that program, we will focus on many prophecies that will point to the second coming of Jesus Christ. Friend, we got to understand the first coming of Jesus Christ in order to understand the second coming of Jesus Christ. And you will be blessed when you join us next program. It will be such a blessed hope when we look at the prophecies of the second coming of Jesus Christ. Friend, we are totally out of time, but let me ask you something. Don't you want to be part of something great? If you do, you want to make sure you tell your family and friends about this radio Bible class and join us next time on this same blessed and great station. May God bless you all.
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4: 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Sunny today with a high near 88 and lows around 56. Mostly sunny tomorrow with a high of 77 and lows around 54. For your Wednesday, sunny with a high near 75 and lows around 54. And for Thursday, mostly sunny with a high near 81 and lows around 56. That's your midday weather on Bakersfield Christian Talk Radio.
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7: Corey Ten Boom once said, if the devil can't make you sin, he'll make you busy. Hi, I'm Rob West. When life moves fast, it's easy to make financial decisions on the fly and lose sight of the habits that build long-term faithfulness. But God calls us not to hurried living, but wise stewardship. Today, we'll talk about how to stay financially faithful, even in a full and demanding season of life. Then we have some great calls lined up, but we won't be taking your live calls today because we're pre-recorded. This is Faith and Finance Live, biblical wisdom for your financial decisions. Life can feel like a constant sprint. There are deadlines to meet, kids to shuffle, meals to make, emails to answer, errands to run, and responsibilities that never seem to end. For many people, the issue isn't laziness, it's overload. And in seasons like that, financial faithfulness often gets neglected, not because we don't care, but because we're exhausted. We stop paying attention. We spend reactively instead of prayerfully. We put off conversations we need to have. We ignore creeping lifestyle inflation. We delay generosity until things settle down. And before long, the pace of life begins to shape our financial decisions more than the wisdom of God does. That's why busyness can be more spiritually dangerous than it first appears. Because busyness doesn't always oppose faithfulness with rebellion. Sometimes it opposes faithfulness with distraction. Jesus warned us about this in Luke 8 when he described the seed that falls among the thorns. He said it gets choked by the cares and riches and pleasures of life. In other words, the daily grind, the normal, everyday cares of life, can grow so thick that they choke out what truly matters. We can spend hours worrying, scrolling, comparing, impulse buying, chasing the next opportunity, or reacting to every headline while neglecting the simple habits that build faithful stewardship, planning, giving, saving, communicating, and trusting God. Jesus highlights a similar tension in Luke 10. Martha is working hard, serving diligently, doing good things. But Mary is sitting at his feet, listening. Jesus gently says, "Martha, Martha, you are anxious and troubled about many things, but one thing is necessary." Martha wasn't doing something sinful. She was doing something useful. But even useful things can become disordered things when they crowd out what matters most. And that applies to stewardship, too. It's possible to work hard, earn income, pay bills, and stay active, yet slowly lose sight of the heart of stewardship, trusting God, aligning our resources with His priorities, and handling money with wisdom and intentionality. You see, stewardship is never just about transactions. It's about worship. Every dollar we earn, spend, save, or give becomes an opportunity to express what we believe about God. Do we trust Him? Do we believe He is our provider? Do we see money as ours to control or His to manage? That's why financial faithfulness requires more than good intentions. It requires margin. Not just margin in your bank account, but margin in your soul. Dallas Willard once said, "Hurry is the great enemy of spiritual life in our day." That certainly has implications for our finances as well. Hurry can lead to impulse spending, neglected planning, avoidable debt, forgotten generosity, and anxiety-driven decisions. So what does it look like to be financially faithful in a busy season? First, slow down long enough to notice. Proverbs 27:23 reminds us to know well the condition of our flocks and give attention to our herds. In an agrarian society, a person's wealth was tied up in their flocks. To know the condition meant slowing down enough to actually count them, care for them, and manage them. Today, your flock is your bank account and your budget. Awareness is often the first step toward wisdom. Second, prioritize what matters most. If generosity, saving, debt reduction, or wise planning matter to you, don't leave them to chance. Put them on a calendar. Automate what you can. Schedule the budget meeting. Make the decision to give in advance. What gets scheduled often gets done. Third, simplify where possible. Sometimes the problem isn't only a busy calendar, it's an overcomplicated life. Too many commitments, too many subscriptions, too many obligations. Simplicity can be an act of stewardship. Fourth, remember that small faithfulness matters. You may not have time today for a complete financial overhaul, but you may have time to review one statement, cancel one unnecessary expense, or pray over one decision. Remember, small acts of faithfulness done consistently can reshape your future. And finally, keep the goal in view. The goal isn't perfect financial performance, it's faithful stewardship. We'll be right back.
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10: 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All right, let's begin to take some phone calls. Let's begin in Mississippi. Linda, how can I help you?
12: Thank you for letting me ask this question. My husband passed away in November. And he had substantial investments. And the lawyer who drew up the will is also his executor. And I just discovered last night looking at some papers that one of his investments has been marked closed. And initially that was also written suicide that that would be the estate. And then the other investment has been marked inactivated. How much of leeway does an executor have over everything? There's some property involved also, and
10: yes.
12: We are in two lawsuits. I mean, we will be in two lawsuits.
13: Well, first of all, let me just say I'm so sorry to hear about your loss. I know you're dealing with a lot here all at once. The short answer is executors can access the deceased's investment accounts, but only after being legally appointed and within the rules of probate and the estate process. So the first step is for the court to officially appoint the executor through the letters testamentary, the will. They gain then the authority after the court does that to identify and access and manage the estate assets. And that includes investment accounts, even those that are closed or frozen or inactive. Now, the financial institutions will require, of course, the death certificate and the court documents proving the executor authority and then possibly additional forms. Now, with regard to these accounts, even if the accounts are labeled closed or inactive, they're still part of the estate if there's funds that remain or if there were recent transactions needing to be reviewed. So the executor would work with the financial institution to reopen access for estate administration and transfer the funds into an estate account. So I think that attorney, that estate attorney, who's now, as you said, also the executor, would be your great next step in terms of who to provide information, because these are legal matters. I'm not an attorney. Always best to get legal advice. And even more so, the one who drafted the will and is the executor, you know, should be able to tell you everything you need to know. But at the end of the day, yes, executors do have access after legal appointment and, you know, can re-engage those companies to find out the status of these investment accounts.
12: Okay, I think that they had never been marked this way. So I think that is a very recent marking of closed for one account and inactive for the other.
13: Okay. Yeah. So once she has been deemed to have the executor authority, they can then engage and find out what needs to happen for the those accounts to be reopened and then ultimately transfer the funds into the estate account if there are funds available. So I think placing that phone call is the next step. Linda, I want to send you a book. It's called Wise Women Managing Money. Hang on the line. I think it'll be an encouragement to you. Let's go to Kentucky. Hi, Ann. Go ahead.
14: Hi, I have a question about our overall portfolio, whether it is conservative enough. My husband's 66, I'm 64. We own our own business, which is kind of winding down. And we have about between $900,000 and $1 million in property between our house and the building that we own for our business and another piece of property. And I was wondering, in the overall portfolio, is property considered aggressive or conservative? Like, how would that work into our mix-up?
13: Yeah, I would say it's on the more conservative end, depending on the property. And assuming it's a residential property, it's certainly more conservative. When you get into commercial, you know, there's just been a little bit more pressure on the commercial market just because of the change post-pandemic on how people are working. And so depending on what part of the country it is and the locale, it certainly can be a bit more aggressive. But, you know, given that they tend to have a pretty steady appreciation, real estate does, over time, and they're income generating, I would say I'd put it in the more conservative end. The two things that raise the risk, apart from just the changes in the commercial real estate market, are number one, the illiquidity, just meaning that, you know, with stocks and bonds, you can sell them as long as the market's open and get your cash. It's not that way with real estate. It's more time consuming and costly. I would say the other thing is just the lack of diversification is one of the challenges that slightly raises the risk, because typically when we own stocks and bonds, we might own hundreds of companies through an ETF or a mutual fund. Whereas with real estate, you know, you have three holdings. And so if there was something that adversely affected one of these properties, you know, you're just more highly concentrated. So that would be the other risk that you have. But a lot of people people have built a lot of wealth in real estate. And I think, you know, the idea that you would continue to let these properties appreciate, and then when you're ready to exit this business and or liquidate some of these other properties that perhaps have been income generators, then taking that and deploying that in a fairly conservative, you know, largely bond, but with some stock exposure portfolio that's a little more liquid, can generate some income, get you more properly diversified, I think can be a very effective strategy for you as you head toward retirement. Is that helpful, though?
14: So it is. We do have, I don't know, probably about $700,000 in stocks. So, So how should the stocks be allocated? Like, how aggressive, how,
13: yeah,
14: you know?
13: Well, there's not a right or wrong there. I mean, it ultimately comes down to what has God entrusted to you, what lifestyle do you feel like he's called you to, how much income do you need, and how much risk do you need to take to achieve your goals? You know, we don't want to take unnecessary risk, especially in this season of life, and it sounds like you've got a good bit in the way of assets. How would you break down the mix of that, what you call the stock portfolio, between stocks and bonds? Is it all stocks, or is there some fixed income in there?
14: There are some bonds. I've just heard you say like 60-40 when you're in your 60s or something like that. And
13: yeah,
14: there
13: so
14: are
13: the
14: some bonds and there are some stocks. I'm not clear on all that. We do have an advisor.
13: Okay. I think this would be a good conversation to have with your advisor. I mean, I will tell you just a rule of thumb, and that's all it is. We used to use the number 100 minus your age, and that would be the amount that you would typically have in stocks and then the rest in bonds. Because people are living longer, a lot of times we'll use 110 minus your age. So, for instance, what is your age right now?
14: I'm 64, and my husband is 66.
13: Okay, so let's call it 65. So that would be essentially, if we took 110 minus 65, that'd be 45% in stocks, 55% in bonds. Let's say we were to pull 5% from either side for maybe some gold allocation. That'd be a 60-40 portfolio, bonds to stocks. And then as you all age, you would, you know, move more from stocks to bonds. The stocks gives you the growth component. The bonds gives you the income. And overall, it's a more stable portfolio. So it might be good to have that conversation with your advisor to check your current allocation against that rule of thumb. Stay on the line. We'll finish off the air. We'll be right back.
15: Do you have difficulty saying no? I'm Mary Lohman of The Christian Working Woman, and many of us feel obligated to be everything everyone thinks we should be and do everything everyone thinks we should do. For years, I thought I was supposed to do whatever anyone asked me to do, period. Well, I can assure you that if you think like that, you'll end up in burnout territory, desperately trying to jump through everyone's hoops and discovering as you pick yourself up off the floor that you really are not Superwoman and you have to learn to say no. But how and when? I recently came across a small booklet by Alice Freiling entitled Too Busy? Saying No Without Guilt. The title caught my attention and the content spoke to me. So this week I want to share some of her insights as well as my own if you struggle with how and when to say no. The first lesson to learn is that it's okay to say no. Jesus said, simply let your yes be yes and your no, no. Anything beyond this comes from the evil one, he said. There are times to say yes and times to say no, and our challenge is to learn the difference. In fact, Jesus told people no on several occasions, disappointing some, no doubt, perhaps even angering some, and leaving his disciples wondering why. For example, in Luke 12, when a man asked him to settle an argument he was having with his brother, Jesus replied, "Man, who appointed me a judge or an arbiter between you?" Jesus said no, not because he couldn't do it, but because it wasn't what he was called by God to do. So we begin with knowing what is legitimately our responsibility and what is not. For example, on your job, there are times when you necessarily do things that are not within that job description. But if you are continually doing the work of others or getting sidetracked into projects not your own, you may discover that you have difficulty doing what is rightfully expected of you. If this is the case, you need to determine the best way to say no. Your approach and choice of words would be critical, but until you learn to say no, you'll never bring that job under control. We'll talk about this more tomorrow. Do you feel that itch to dive deep into the Bible and grow in your faith? Then you can join us for our Tuesday night Zoom Bible study. Each week we study God's Word, pray, and encourage one another. It really is a wonderful group of women, and you can register on our website at christianworkingwoman.org.

0: 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Just a quick reminder, we're away from the studio. 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And let's head right back to the phones. Indiana is where Bob's located. Go ahead, sir.
1: Yeah, thank you, Rob, for taking my call. My wife and I are looking at purchasing an additional property that we may then change to our main primary residence. And we're back and forth on whether to keep the original property, make it a rental, or just take the equity, because there's quite a bit of equity that's built up in it. We're wanting to think about different things with things going on in the world today and all the concerns. We don't have any concerns as of now of anything when it comes to mortgage situations or anything, but we just want to be prepared. And so we were wanting to know, you know, if we buy an additional property, should we put it into what form of a state that would be protected? Maybe the old one being protected, this new one being protected, one way or the other. I know we've heard about LLCs, we've heard about investment property, quite a few different things. And I just wondered, what would be a good way to protect property?
0: Yes, it's a great question, and I love the direction you're headed here. I think having real property, as long as you don't get overextended and taking on, too much debt, especially when, you know, you're buying in a really solid economy, and if we were to get into a recession and, you know, you were to go without a renter, I just don't want you to ever put your investment property and certainly not your primary residence at risk. So you just need to be thoughtful and judicious about how you proceed. In terms of a structure, a simple framework, I would say keep your primary home separate. So, you know, leave your homestead in your personal name. That's going to preserve homestead protections and favorable mortgage and tax treatment. But then I would put each investment property in an LLC. So when you buy a new rental or investment property, you'd want to title it in an LLC in most cases, or transfer it shortly after the purchase. And that's going to put a liability wall. So if there's a lawsuit at property A, it stays inside LLC A, and your home is outside that risk. A best practice is one LLC per property, because that keeps the risk isolated, and then a lawsuit from one property doesn't affect the other. It's simpler to put multiple in one and easier to manage, but it does create a bit more risk. And so I just think that's something to consider. In terms of, do you already have an existing rental? Is that what you said?
1: No, we do not. And that's okay. Where we're kind of back and forth on things. One of the properties we were looking at actually had the capability, as it had an extra structure that would be something already looked at as Airbnb or a rental accessible property on top of being a main house that you would call your primary.
0: Okay, yeah. So you would stay in the home and then rent out a portion of it through Airbnb, or you would vacate the property whenever you have renters, or what are you thinking there?
1: No, it actually has a separate cottage that is separate from the main home that is maybe a couple thousand feet away. So it would actually be a separate entity all in itself, but it was being sold with the main house. So we would stay there as a primary and then rent out the cottage.
0: Okay, got it. Yeah, that makes sense. So this one is a little tricky because the rental is on the same property as your primary home, so you can't fully separate the risk you can with a separate property. And so you wouldn't be able to, and I'm not an attorney, you could certainly get legal advice on this, but I think just generally speaking, you're not going to be able to use an LLC to fully shield your home if the cottage sits on the same parcel. And so you would shift the protection strategy to, you know, insurance largely, and then, you know, the boundaries, if you will. So if it shares the same deed or parcel as your main home, it isn't legally subdivided, then it can still reach your entire property if you had a lawsuit. So you'd want most certainly to upgrade your insurance. That's your number one defense. So short-term rental or a landlord endorsement on your homeowner's policy, high liability limits, you know, at least $500,000 to $1 million, and then an umbrella policy on top of that, you know, that that's what actually protects your home. And then consider an LLC. You could run the Airbnb through the LLC and have the payments flow through, which adds a layer of separation, and it helps with professionalism and bookkeeping, but it doesn't fully protect the house. And then, you know, I think you're going to want to be clear about, you know, how separate things are, maybe a separate entrance, which clearly with a cottage would be the case. Define guest only areas, limit access to your main home, things like that. And then have a solid rental agreement, which Airbnb, you know, takes care of that. So I think the key would just be to have the right insurances in place, including, you know, having that endorsement on your homeowner's policy for your main dwelling.
1: Gotcha. Now, what if you would want to turn, can you change the original loan of the original property that we were living in for years in another state? Could you turn that into the landlord / rental so the other one become your primary?
0: In terms of the mortgage or the homestead exemption?
1: Yeah.
0: Let's do this. Let's pick that up on the other side of this break. I want to get you a proper answer to that question. So stay right there, Bob. Just a quick reminder, we're not here today, so don't call in, but we're going to head to a break and much more coming just after this. Stay with us.
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7: This is Faith and Finance Live with Rob West. Hey, if you hear a phone number mentioned today, please ignore that number and don't call us, because today's broadcast was previously recorded. But we think the upcoming information will help you and make you a wise steward of what God's given you. So please, stay tuned.
0: Before the break, we were talking to Bob in Indiana. They're thinking about moving more heavily into real estate. They have a home right now that has a really good interest rate on it. It's their primary residence. They're thinking about moving out of that, making that a rental property or a vacation home, and then moving into another property that would become their primary residence. And just the implications from an interest rate standpoint, as well as legally, you know, putting themselves in a position to limit liability. And, you know, I think the first issue with that is, you know, the lender can't raise your interest rate because you turn your primary home into a rental. And so the interest rate was locked in by contract. That doesn't change based on how you use the property later. The real issue is an occupancy clause. So what does matter is what you agreed to at closing. Most loans require you intended to occupy the home as your primary residence for 12 months. If you met that requirement, you're in the clear and you can convert to a rental with no issue, which clearly you did. If you didn't, that would be an issue. Most people confuse a rate change, you know, with a change in the property. So if you transfer the property into an LLC, the lender could invoke a due on sale clause. And so that means they could require the loan to be paid off. But this is about an ownership change, not a rental use. So it doesn't mean they're going to raise your rate, but they could call the loan. And so you just need to, I think, at the end of the day, just, you know, understand the implications and review the mortgage covenants, probably with your attorney, just to make sure that you understand fully, you know, if you change the legal ownership of it because you're intending, you know, to make it a vacation home and you're wanting to limit liability by putting it into an LLC to run the Airbnb through it, you know, that's the risk. Now, that is, even if they're legally allowed to do that, many don't. And so, you know, you would just want to understand what the implications would be of that ownership change in order to protect you, if that makes sense.
1: Sure. Absolutely. I appreciate you saying that. Yeah, we were just kind of back and forth and just wanted to know how we should go about the best route to go about protecting that original purchase.
0: Yeah, very good. I would get with an attorney on that just to kind of walk you through what can be done, both to review the mortgage and understand any implications there, and then based on the outcome of that analysis, determine what is the best way to protect you all legally moving forward. You've obviously got a great, you know, mortgage. You don't want that to go anywhere at a low interest rate, but you obviously want to protect yourself at the same time, and you don't want any unintended consequences. So I think working through that with an attorney who can evaluate both the mortgage covenants and docs and agreements, as well as what you need to do both from an insurance standpoint and a legal standpoint in terms of an LLC would be really important. Bob, I hope that helps. All the best to you, my friend. We appreciate you being on the program today. Thanks for calling. Let's go to Georgia. David, go ahead.
8: Thanks for having me on the program, Rob. I listen regularly, and I've started to learn that not only do you address finances, but you address issues of the heart from a biblical

0: give the loan, no problem if she just asked. And the question will be, you know, should I try to forgive it anyway, even if she doesn't ask? The background to the question, my wife and I conduct our finances separately, have always since the start of our marriage. Her mother died, leaving her a house, and my wife had limited income. She was not able to make the mortgage payments. House went into foreclosure. I worked with the bank to pull the house out of foreclosure and paid off the entire debt using my thrift savings plan with a written agreement with her that she would pay it back in 2 years and using the house as collateral for the 0% loan. 2 years has quite since passed, and I've reminded her of it. Her idea was to wipe out her thrift savings plan, and she just barely has enough to be able to pay me back. That displeases me very much to see her wipe out her TSP. And like I said, I'm getting along. I'm living on less than 4% pulling out of my retirement savings, and I'm doing fine. I could forgive the loan. She's not asked for it. I have suggested to her, you know, look, just ask, have you thought about asking me for an extension? And so I've asked her to go back and reconsider all of this. But Rob, you know, like I said, it's more about maybe biblical forgiveness than just the money. So I just forgive her anyway.
1: Wow. I really appreciate you giving me all that background. You know, I think the overriding principle that we can anchor all of this to is the starting point from my perspective is that marriage is about unity, not two sides. Genesis 2:24, the two shall become one flesh. And so even if accounts are separate, biblically, you're not two creditors, you're one household. And, you know, I think the idea here is that, you know, holding formal debt inside a marriage, I just think is really problematic. It introduces imbalance, it creates pressure, it affects trust and openness. I realize it's all been agreed to, and there is a sounds like a written loan agreement here. And so I get that piece of it. But I think this is much bigger than that. And, you know, I would love for you to guys to move in a direction. And I realize you've established a practice of handling your finances separately. And there's a, you know, kind of a long running a tradition of how you've approached that in the past. But I would love to see you all kind of move to a place where you're considering all the resources that don't belong to either of you, they belong to God, that are now entrusted to you and in his eyes as one flesh. I think you, along with the Lord, the two of you, are really managing God's resources. And to do that with togetherness and to do that with unity, as you really pray and ask the Lord to drive you toward what he has for your family, as you all steward the resources he's given you, is really important. And I think that's God honoring. And, you know, does that mean you can never have separate accounts? I wouldn't go that far, but I would say I think it's very problematic. And I think in this case, especially when there's debt involved, and we know what God's word says about a lender and a borrower, it's a master-slave relationship, which means it changes the relationship. And we just don't want that kind of situation in marriage. I don't think that's part of God's design. So I would say I would, as a strong act of grace and to remove any potential tension and to drive toward unity, my recommendation would be an absolute forgiveness of debt, and let's get out of that change in relationship. Back after this. Stay with us.

Have you had a song come into your mind that you haven't heard for years, and yet you still know every word, every key change, every harmony? Maybe you last heard it in 1978 or 2008 or 2018, and yet when you hear it, you know it all. Why is that? Well, you learned the song, you loved it, you sang it over and over, you listened to it on the radio, you bought the record, you downloaded it. You're not going to forget it. But then there are times

0: means that you look to know the will of God. And when you listen for God's voice, silence. But Isaiah 30 verse 21 says this, "And thine ears shall hear a word behind thee, saying, This is the way, walk ye in it, when you turn to the right hand and when you turn to the left." You spend that much time listening to Pink Floyd or ABBA or Bruno Mars or whoever, and those words get deeply engraved on your brain. Now spend that much time in God's Word, listening to it, memorizing it, downloading it. Then when you turn to God for guidance, His Word will be at the front of your mind and not the back. His voice will be clear and not distant, like a staticky old AM radio station when it's not properly tuned in just right. God doesn't play hard to get. He's not trying to hide Himself from us so we can't possibly know His will. No, we play hard to get through too, listening to everything but God. So how about we listen to God more? Instead of so much time spent with TV or Facebook or some book about nothing, what if we upped our consumption of the Word of God? We'd hear that voice behind us much clearer than we do now. If you need to hear more from God, listen more to God. You'll be amazed at the difference it makes. Be sure to follow us on Facebook and Twitter. I'm John Bradshaw for It Is Written. 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
3: We're so glad you've joined us for Faith and Finance Live today. Here in our final segment, let me remind you not to call in because we're not live today, but we'd love for you to stick around and enjoy the rest of the program. Before the break, we were talking to David in Georgia. He's wondering about debt forgiveness, specifically for his wife. They have separate accounts. They have managed historically their the finances the Lord has entrusted to them separately. He has paid to get a house out of foreclosure. The loan is now past due on the home. They have a written agreement between the two of them. His wife inherited the home from her mother when she passed away, and he's wondering about forgiving the debt completely. His wife has the funds and a thrift savings plan that she could use to pay off this debt, and he doesn't want to see her do that. And we were talking about before the break just God's design for marriage to be around unity. We see that in Genesis 2, and that really should be our focus. We also recognize clearly in Scripture there's a change in the relationship with a lender-borrower, and it's described as a master-slave relationship, and I don't feel like personally that that really has any place in marriage, despite the fact that I understand it was agreed to in writing. And so my recommendation was to forgive it. But let me give you a chance just to respond to that, David, with any thoughts you have.
4: I'm so happy I called it. They almost got me in tears. Such good biblical advice. Thank you, Robert.
3: Well, David, I appreciate your tender heart and your receptivity here. Listen, clearly you want to honor the Lord, and that's the purpose for your call today. And I think this could be a beautiful moment for you and your marriage as you sit down to talk about where God is taking you as a married couple, which is so much bigger than the issue at hand here. But I think a tangible expression of your desire to move forward in the future in unity with togetherness and oneness that includes the resources that, again, let me just be clear, don't belong to you or your wife. They belong to God, and that's true for all of us. And the act of saying, we're going to tear this up, I'm going to cover it, And we're going to cover it together because what's mine is yours, what's yours is mine, and we're going to move forward toward what God has for us in the future. I think this could be a really critical moment for your marriage and for what God intends to do through both of you now and in the future. So listen, Lord bless you, my friend, and I believe God will honor your desire to drive closer to Him and to one another in the marriage relationship by way of the way you manage your finances. So thank you for your call today, and if we can serve you further in any way in the future, don't hesitate to reach out. Lord bless you, David. Let's go to Oklahoma. Conroy, you're next on the program, sir. Go ahead.
5: I am calling on behalf of my brother. He has credit card debt, about $40,000 in credit card debt with a 30% interest rate.
3: All right.
5: And he makes about $900 a week, and his payments, just minimum payments, is about $1,350 a month. Do you have any suggestions on how he could pay this down? He's looked at bankruptcy or national debt relief program, different things like that.
3: Yeah. Is he able, and I realize this is a huge challenge just because given the high portion proportion this payment is to his overall income, because, you know, even if he's taking that $900 a week and, you know, in the months where he gets an extra payment, if he's saving that to try to normalize that, he's got about $4,000 a month coming in. And as you said, he's spending about $1,350 of that on his credit cards. Is he able to make that happen and live within his means just by eliminating every other unnecessary expense, or is he going underwater every month?
5: He has been going underwater. He's not been able to do it in the last 20 years. So.
3: Okay. Do you think that it's possible? I mean, could he make a dramatic change? So let me ask a couple of questions. First is he married or single?
5: He's married and he has four children.
3: Okay. All right. And, I mean, so this is really challenging. I mean, the way I would typically recommend you handle this is you get in a credit counseling program where the interest rates drop, and now all of a sudden, through one level monthly payment without taking on new loans to replace the debt or consolidate it, we're actually making meaningful progress toward the debt reduction. But that's going to be a minimum of 3%. So, you know, you said it was, I think you said it was $40,000. So at 3%, I mean, possibly that payment comes down to $1,200 a month, but, you know, that's obviously a real challenge. Now, if he can find a way to do that, if, you know, he and his wife are on board and they're literally saying, okay, for the next several years, we're just going to double down and make this happen, either by eliminating every unnecessary expense, which is not going to be easy, but it can be done, or, you know, maybe he's out getting a second job, or she's working if she's not already, or he's getting additional hours, you know, on his current job. I mean, getting really creative, that would be the best way to go to avoid bankruptcy, because now he's actually making some meaningful progress. And so I would recommend he connect with our friends at ChristianCreditCounselors.org. If he's unable or unwilling to do that, then I think at some point we're going to be in a bankruptcy situation, because he may be forced into that just because of the judgments that would likely be coming down the road against him that could end up resulting in some garnishment, things like that, when a court gets involved. Because eventually, if he's going underwater every month, the credit cards are, he's going to reach the limits if he hasn't already, and he's going to be cut off. And then things are going to go into arrears if they're not already, and then turned over to collection, and then kind of the process rolls from there. And there's not only the financial toll, but the emotional toll that comes from that as he begins to get hounded by those collection folks, and, you know, some of their tactics are less than scrupulous. So, I would recommend he, you know, really has a heart to heart, he and his wife, and just say, you know, are we willing to double down and really attack this? And if they are, either through cutting spending, getting more income coming in, or both, you know, then I would head to ChristianCreditCounselors.org.
5: Okay. Can they handle this on their own as far as being able to hold the creditors and cut interest rates just to make principal payments?
3: No, they can't. I mean, in the sense that they would have to get behind and then try to go in and negotiate settlements. It's far easier to work through a credit counseling agency because these lower interest rates are already set if you're willing to work through a nonprofit credit counseling agency like Christian Credit Counselors. There's no negotiations involved, and you don't have to get past due. Hey, thanks for your call, Conroy. We appreciate it. Let's finish up today in Mississippi. Brian, how can I help?
6: Hey, Rob. How you doing today?
3: I'm doing great. Thanks for your call.
6: So the question I have is my company has given us the option to move some of our 401ks into private investment firms. And I just know if you knew anything about that or had any advice. Or there's like a 2% or 1.99% fee for my financial guy to do it, obviously, because, you know, they got to make some money. But I didn't know if you thought that was a good idea or I should just keep it in the funds that I have now.
3: Yeah. So the fee, is that to an advisor that you've selected and that's his fee? Or is this, you know, where is that coming from?
6: I think that's to the advisors because that's what it's through Vanguard. That's who our 401ks are through.
3: Okay.
6: And they've said that we can move it, but it's a, you know, 2% management fee.
3: Okay. So it's not an in-service rollover to an advisor of your choosing. It's kind of option A is leave it. Option B is there's kind of a predefined management option inside the same institution. Is that right?
6: No, I can move it to my financial person.
3: Okay.
6: And then he can invest it to wherever he, you know, whatever's obviously best for my wife and I.
3: Okay.
6: And which would allow, you know, open up more funds for to get into versus the limits that they
3: right.
6: normally put on us.
3: Yeah. And the 1.99, does that happen either way, or is that what your advisor would charge? Where does that come in?
6: That happens. It doesn't happen either way. If I leave it through Vanguard, through where it is now, nothing happens. But if I move it over to my advisor, they do a 1.95% fee.
3: Okay. Yeah. And how much do you have in the 401k?
6: It's about 1.1 right now.
3: Okay. I mean, 1.99, so 2% on $1 million plus account is really high. So I would want to know more about that because, you know, I think that would be worth going back to your advisor. I mean, at face value, I like the idea of you, rolling it out, having more flexibility to choose the investments, you know, beyond the limited menu in the 401k. I mean, that's generally a good thing, especially with a sizable account like you've got. And if your company's allowing that in-service rollover, that's a great option. That fee is tripping me up. That's pretty high. It's in fact really high for that amount of investable assets. So I'd want to talk to your advisor, not me, but if I were you, I'd want to talk to my advisor about that. Something closer to 1%, maybe 1.25 on $1 million plus, is more realistic. I think on the high end, 1.5. So I think you ought to talk a bit more about that. That is definitely on the high end of the industry.
6: Okay, that's fine. Maybe I said it wrong. Maybe I'll have to get some better information and give it to you next time. So,
3: okay, yeah, be happy to tackle that and love for you to call back. But assuming his fee is in order, you know, and I think that's less than 1.5, probably closer to 1, then yes, as long as it's an in-service rollover, there's no tax event. I like, generally speaking, if you've got a trusted relationship with an advisor who's got a good track record, it'll give him a lot more options in terms of how he manages it, and I think that's better than the limited menu inside the 401k. So hopefully that gives you what you need, Brian. Thanks for your call today. Well, folks, it's been a joy to be along with you today. Thanks for inviting us into your story. What a joy it is to encourage you with God's word as you seek to be that wise and faithful steward. Our goal, that you'd see God as your ultimate treasure. Let me say thanks to my team today. I couldn't do it without them. Amy, Dan, Gabby T, and Jim. Faith and Finance Live is a partnership between Moody Radio and Faith Fi. Have a wonderful day and come back and join us next time for another edition of Faith and Finance Live.
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8: From the Christian News Radio Network, I'm Jim Miller. President Trump says negotiations with Iran are, quote, proceeding nicely. In a Truth Social post this morning, the president said it'll only be a great deal for all of us or no deal at all. He then went on to say that if a deal isn't reached, then it'll be back to the battlefront and shooting, but bigger and stronger than ever before, and nobody wants that. Trump says both sides must take their time and get it right. We honor the nation's fallen servicemen and women today. News Nation Washington correspondent Gabrielle Caracciolo spoke to those carrying out a tradition at Arlington National Cemetery.
9: In a solemn silence across the rolling hills of Arlington National Cemetery, soldiers place flags at each and every headstone.
10: It's a chance for us to be out here with some quiet reflection before we open it up to the public.
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11: For more than 75 years, the tradition has been carried out by the 3rd Infantry Regiment, also known as the Old Guard.
8: It takes 1,500 soldiers 4 hours to put 250,000 flags in place ahead of Memorial Day weekend. Residents in Orange County, California, awaiting the results of an all-night mission to determine if pressure has been relieved from a chemical tank at an aerospace facility. The crisis situation at GKN Aerospace in Garden Grove has forced the evacuations of more than 50,000 people since Friday. The Orange County Fire Authority remains concerned the pressurized tank filled with toxic chemical could explode. NASCAR honored the late Kyle Busch of the Coca-Cola 600 at Charlotte Motor Speedway. The two-time Cup Series champion died Thursday at 41 from severe pneumonia that progressed into sepsis. Drivers like Chase Briscoe and Joey Logano says they're heartbroken by the loss despite Busch being a competitor.
12: The presence that he had on the racetrack was unlike any other. I mean, he was the first Cup guy I ever shared the racetrack with.
13: You think about the impact that Kyle made in our sport, but also around the world, is pretty incredible.
8: And Memorial Day weekend brought some of the highest gas prices in 4 years. AAA puts today's national average for a gallon of regular unleaded at $4.50 a gallon. This time last year, we were paying around $3.18. Drivers in California continue to pay the most, with prices at the pump hovering around $6.11 a gallon. Americans grilling out this Memorial Day weekend will notice higher prices for many barbecue essentials. Bureau of Labor Statistics Consumer Price Index shows April prices have jumped since last year for several popular cookout dishes. Ground beef prices have soared by over 14%, while the cost of steak is up 16%. Even the price of hot dogs is up nearly 11%. From Christian News Radio Network, I'm Jim Miller. To hear this and other reports on demand, visit ChristianNewsRadio.org.
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16: I want to begin our time together by taking you somewhere in your imagination, someplace that I've been, and it was a place that I never wanted to leave. I was on a tropical island, and I was admittedly getting bored. There was beautiful sunshine, white sand beaches, beautiful surf, but all my family wanted to do was just soak up the sun and sip fruity drinks. And that's just not me. I wanted to get up and do something. I wanted to go somewhere. And we happened to know a family on the island. And they had a bunch of little kids and their friends that were kind of hanging out with us. And these chilled to me, and they could see that I was just pacing the beach, wishing that I could go somewhere and do something. And they said, "Do you want us to take you to the coolest place on the island?" And I said, "Yes, I do. Take me there. Where is it?" And I followed these children to a big open mouth cave. And we began to walk down into the cave until it was so dark I couldn't see the children in front of me. I could hear their little feet in the gravel. And then they stopped. I looked back and I could see the lights at the opening of the cave behind me. But the children were silent now. Suddenly, just by listening, I could tell that they were grabbing handfuls of gravel and they began to throw it forward, and I heard the gravel plopping in the water. Now it's dark. I didn't know water was there. And so we're standing there, and then one of the kids says, "Now we get in." And I said to myself, "I'm not getting in that dark water." But suddenly, plop, plop, plop, splash, all of them were gone. And I could hear that they were swimming. And I said to myself, "Those little runts. I'm a grown man. If they can jump in that dark water, nah, I'm not jumping in that dark water." But then I worked up the courage and I jumped in and I began to swim. And then one of them said, "Keep going, keep going." And then I could hear them stop again. And I heard their little hands, their little wet hands, slapping what sounded like a rock wall. Sure enough, I kept swimming and there was a cold wall in front of me. And then one of the little boys said, "Can you hold your breath? I mean long." And I said, "I think I can hold my breath pretty long, longer than you." And he said, "Because you're going to have to take a deep breath, because what we're doing now is you're going to take a deep breath and then you're going to go down and down until you don't feel the stone wall anymore, and then you're going to swim forward as fast as you can." Under the wall, with no way up, I said to myself, there was a lot of self-talk going on during this event, "I'm not going under there." And boom, they were gone. So I took a deep breath and I submerged and I looked and I couldn't see anything except for maybe something way in the distance. And I just began to swim and swim and swim as fast as I could until I began to see their little feet in front of me. And then I saw them come up. And then as I was approaching, they were just treading water. And then I came up and took a breath of air and I looked around me. And here were all these children busting up, laughing their heads off. And they were glowing a beautiful iridescent blue color. And one of the boys said, "It's the blue room. And we're blue." He was so excited about it. And I looked down and the water was so crystal clear and I was blue. And he said, "Look up." And I looked up and we were in an underwater cave. And there was an opening at the top. And the sunshine was coming in through that opening and refracting off the stone walls and the water so that everybody was shining blue. And they said, "See you later." And they took off. And there I was for a few moments just treading water in

beautiful underwater cave, this place, this beautiful place. And I'm meditating and I'm thinking, and the thought comes to me, this is what God's heart is like. This is what God's heart is like. God's heart is the most beautiful place to discover. It's kind of like C.S. Lewis had this thing he used to say quite a bit. When he, as an atheist, finally came to faith and he got a glimpse of Jesus, C.S. Lewis used to say, higher up and deeper in, higher up and deeper in. God's love is like that. Once you taste it, you can't get enough. Once you get in, you want deeper in, and you can't get enough. It's a kind of holy addiction, if you will. But when you're standing on the outside looking in, you're apprehensive. You got to get on the inside of his heart. And then you begin to realize, wow, this is what I've been looking for all my life. This is the apex of reality. This is what I was made for. I was made to be loved like this, with a perfect quality of love. That's what God's heart is like. I threw out this text as a tease. It has been like true north for me over the years because I wasn't a believer. I didn't know anything about God. And there's no way that somebody could have simply quoted authoritative text to me in order to make me believe, because the Bible meant nothing to me. I had never held one in my hands. And then my mother said to me one day after she had come to know the Lord, she knew that I loved music to an inordinate level, that I pored over song lyrics as a teenager. And so my mom tricked me into getting into the Bible. She said, Ty, I've been reading the Bible and there's a bunch of song lyrics in there. I said, really? In the Bible? Song lyrics. So I began poring over scripture, specifically the Psalms. And I read these words as a teenager. One thing have I desired of the Lord, and that will I seek, that I may dwell in the house of the Lord all the days of my life. Just pause right there. Just pause right there. At that point, if you don't read on, you're thinking, what does David want? What is he after? What's the one thing? Is this a materialistic pursuit? Is he saying, I want to dwell in the house of the Lord all the days of my life because life's pretty good there? There's luxury. It's posh. It's incredible. There's streets of gold, pearly gates, mansions I've heard we'll have there. No sickness, no death. Is that what he's after? One thing have I desired of the Lord, and that will I seek, that I may dwell in the house of the Lord all the days of my life. And here's what's driving him: to behold the beauty of the Lord and to inquire in his temple. That just means to ask questions, to probe, to process, to think, to feel. I want to think and feel in God's temple. I want to process reality through the paradigm that is his beauty. I want to see the world and everyone in it. I want to see myself. I want to see others through the prism of God's love, God's beauty. That's all I want, David says. And so as a teenager, that's what I began to want. I began to want it. Do you hear the word? I began to want it because beauty is attractive. Religion tends to impose a sense of obligation. But something changes deep inside when we get a glimpse of the beauty of God's character. It so takes us in to the vortex of its goodness that we move from a sense of obligation to a sense of desire, to a sense of want. We move from I have to
I want to. And we find ourselves leaning into God, not out of a sense of duty, not out of a sense of, I got to do this in order to get to heaven. I don't want to be lost. I want to be saved. So if my only concern is, get me to the good place so I can avoid the bad place, then I'm going to be strapped with a sense of obligation, a sense of ought, a sense of must. But then there's something about the beauty of God's character, like that blue room, that when you get inside, you just want more and more and more, and you realize that something has changed inside of you. Recently, I was getting a haircut, and it's therapeutic, I guess. They want to talk. So I'm sitting there getting a haircut, and she just starts asking me questions. What do you do? And I kind of dole out the information ever so slightly. You don't want to just sit there for the first time you're getting your hair. I'm a Seventh-day Adventist Christian, and I preach the gospel around the world, and conversation stops. But she begins to pick up on something, and she says, so you believe in God? And I was just about to say, well, yeah, of course, don't you? Yes. And then I realized, wait a minute, if I say yes, I may be saying yes to something to which my answer really would be no, if I knew what she was thinking. There's a picture in her head that is attached to the word God. So I'm thinking, how do I respond to this? And suddenly, it just comes out. I say to the question, do you believe in God? Suddenly I find myself saying, well, actually, yes and no. And she says, well, I mean, yes. No, come on, you either do or you don't, she says. And I say, no, actually, I'm the closest thing to an atheist as you can get and still believe in God. She's cocking her head and cutting too much off, and I'm realizing that something's going on. Just imagine with me that this box represents what people believe, what people think about God. Let's just call it the God box, all right? And the God box is filled with all kinds of stuff. Have you noticed? It's filled with people who blow up abortion clinics in the name of God. It's filled with people who blow up themselves, for crying out loud, in the name of God, and blow up others. The God box is filled with people who believe that God will eternally torture people nonstop forever. Do you know how long forever is? Just writhing in the flames of agony, floating to the surface of the flames every billion years or so, and gasping one more hot breath of air, only to sink down again and to feel torture. In the God box, there are people who believe that God is the ultimate micromanaging control freak. He predetermines who's going to be saved and who's going to be lost before we're ever born. That's what the girl who was cutting my hair believed, or actually didn't believe because she couldn't process it and therefore didn't believe in God. So God decides in eternity past who's going to make it and who's not going to make it. And we have no choice in the matter. Within the God box in the city I live in Eugene, within the God box are people who walk around town wearing signs that say, God hates, and you can only imagine the words that follow. God hates certain people groups. God hates certain individuals. There's all kinds of stuff in this box. And every person that we meet is thinking something, even in their unbelief. They're believing against something. They're not simply saying, I don't believe in God. They're saying, I don't believe in a very specific picture of God, a very specific conception of God. You probably have heard of Dr. Richard Dawkins. In his book, The God Delusion, he pretty much summarizes
what a lot of people feel. And he simply says that the God of the Old Testament is arguably

0: arguably the most unpleasant, notice the next word, the most unpleasant, what is that word? Character in all fiction. Of course, he believes the Bible is fiction. The most unpleasant character in all of fiction. He's forgot, of course, about Jack the Ripper and a number of others. But he's exaggerating for effect. And he's essentially saying that it's not about biology for me, even though he is an evolutionary biologist. But if you read The God Delusion, it's not page after page after page of biology. It's page after page after page of character talk. Talk about the kind of person he imagines God to be, and therefore he's positioning himself against that picture. Are you following me? He's saying, I don't believe in that, and that has a definition. He goes on in this statement to say that God is essentially a psychopath, that God is a racist, that God is what he calls a bully, because God is in the business of just controlling people. But of course, then he says that couldn't possibly be. In other words, his thinking is something like this. If God is that diabolical, count me out. I don't believe in God. The biology in his book doesn't come till later. He just throws that in. Richard Dawkins is the foremost atheist on the planet, and he's essentially reacting against a picture of God that if we examine it, we might join with him and say, hey, Richard, we don't believe in that God either. To which he might respond by saying, well, is there another? Probably not. But the world is filled with this conception. This is just a sampling of some of the atheists that are vocal right now. This is Taylor Schillings. She's the star of the new television show, Orange is the New Black. And she says, listen to her thinking. She says, I cannot get behind a supreme being who weighs in on the Tony Awards or the Super Bowl, people thanking God for the win. Hear what she's saying. Standing to the mic, receiving the award, and saying, God gave me this. I cannot get behind some supreme being who weighs in on the Tony Awards while a million people get whacked with machetes. And you should be sitting there saying, she's onto something. Rather than going all kung fu apologetic on her and trying to prove to her that a God exists that you find untenable as well. She goes on and she says, I don't believe that a billion Indians are going to hell. We're going to talk about that on one of the evenings, this idea that she's getting at, where she's saying, I can't believe in the existence of a God who will damn to hell everybody who lives in India simply because they were born there and all they know is Hinduism. That's what she's saying. I'm going to show you on a future evening a whole new way of processing how God saves people, and it includes Hindus. She says, I don't believe in that kind of God. I don't think that we get cancer to learn life lessons. She's responding here to a theological paradigm. She's responding to what's called determinism or Calvinism, where a person begins to suffer and the immediate theological construct is God has a plan. God's in this. In your cancer, she says, no, I don't believe that we get cancer to learn life lessons. And she goes on and she says, this is amazing, and I don't believe that people die young because God needs another angel. She's responding right there to a particular theological picture of God. Something was taught to her and she's responding to it. Are you following me? So she's an atheist. And we can either say, you ought not to be an atheist, Taylor. Or we could get shoulder to shoulder with her and say, oh my goodness, I'm so glad you realized that. Because there's a whole different way of processing and feeling and experiencing God. And what about this very popular actress? Gwyneth Paltrow says, religion is the cause of all the problems in the world. I think she's overstating her case here, but that is a characteristic of emotional reaction to ugliness. So she says religion is the cause of all the problems in the world. It causes war. More people have died because of religious conflict than any other reason. What are we going to do? Are we going to argue against that? Are we going to do a body count? Approximately, she's right. Yes or no? She is getting at something here, and it has produced unbelief in her because there's a picture that has been painted for her, and she's reacting against it. What is she reacting against here? What is at the core of what Gwen is reacting against? She's reacting against, watch this, she's reacting against violence. How about it? Would we agree against violence? Of course we do. We'd say amen to the atheist. And what about this guy? Brought up in American evangelicalism, Brad Pitt says, here's why I'm an atheist. He says, I was brought up being told that things were God's way. Everything that happens is the way God wants it to be. And when things didn't work out, it was God's plan. And there were people who suffered in his life that he loved. And the people who believed in God told him, God's in this. God's plan is being worked out here. We're going to talk about that on a future time together. Just what part does God play in all the insanity going on in our world? He goes on, though, and he gets a little deeper. He says, I don't understand this idea of a God who says, you have to acknowledge me. You say, wait a minute, you're probably pushing back on that right now, but listen to what he says. You have to acknowledge me, this God is saying to him. You have to say that I'm the best. Then I'll give you eternal happiness. If you won't, then you don't get it. It seems to me, now he goes deep. It seems to me it's about ego, and I can't see God operating from ego. So it made no sense to me. You should be sitting there saying, he's onto something. Brad is. Maybe we don't see God operating from ego. Maybe we could say, Brad, there's a different paradigm, there's a different lens, there's a different picture of God that is completely free of ego. Maybe God is the epicenter of all perfect anti-ego love. Maybe God is against ego as the center of a person's ontology, as the center of his own ontology as God. Maybe God is against ego with Brad. Maybe he would come alongside Brad and give the nod and say, man, I'm sure glad you don't believe that about me. He goes on, though, and he gets at something that Taylor Schillings was getting at. He says, a big question for me was what? What's that word? Fairness. Do you believe in fairness? Let's just do a little quiz here. Raise your hand if you believe in God. Raise your hand if you believe in God. You don't have to believe in God right this minute. I'm going to try to persuade you, but okay. Raise your hand if you believe in fairness as a dimension of the divine character of the God you believe in. Of course. So Brad is saying here, a big question for me was fairness. Fairness in what sense, Brad? If I had grown up with some other religion, say Hinduism or Islam or Shintoism, whatever, if I had grown up with some other religion, would I get the same shot at heaven as the Christian gets? Do you hear what he's asking? Do you think God can bear a question like this? Do you think God wants us to ask questions like this? Can we have a conversation with this man? Or do we simply go into prove that God exists mode? And all the while, we don't even realize we're proving that a God exists that we don't even believe exists. And what about this guy, Mr. Bean himself? And he's not in a funny mood when he said this. He says, what is wrong with inciting intense dislike of a religion if the activities or teachings of that religion are so outrageous, irrational, or abusive of human rights that they deserve to be intensely disliked? So what I'm saying to you is that there are all kinds of people, there are all kinds of people who reject the existence of God. Let's just say it this way. They're rejecting the existence of God on moral grounds. Do you hear me? I reject the existence of God because I believe in fairness, because I believe in justice, because I believe in compassion. And the picture that they have received of God is void of those things. So the girl who's cutting my hair, she's like, what do you mean? You're an atheist. And I draw this God box for her in her imagination. And I simply say to her, what if God is outside the God box over here with the people who want him to be better than what they've been taught to believe? What if God is truly eating with publicans and sinners? What if Jesus is associating with the people who feel the angst of bad religion and are asking for something beautiful? What I'm suggesting to you is that God is more beautiful than we or anybody has ever imagined. And Jesus said, "He who has seen me has seen the Father." Jesus represents everything that is truly true about God. And getting into his thinking and into his feeling and into his patterns of relational action, observing Jesus in action is the revelation of God's character. Rather than arguing against atheism, maybe we should be affirming most of what the average atheist says he or she doesn't believe in. Maybe we should paint a new picture of God for the world and watch them in the discovery feel like they want to go higher up and deeper in. What if we completely changed the conversation from trying to intellectually prove what on second thought we really don't want to prove, and throwing up a whole new canvas and dipping our brush in a whole new set of colors and just start painting for the world a picture of God that they would be glad to believe in because they believe in the kinds of things that we believe in?
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2: 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Until next time, remember to keep Jesus, the true word of life, by your side.
3: Be still and know that I am God. It's a popular phrase from the Bible, one that you've probably heard before. But did you know that that verse was written in a context a lot like ours? It's actually from Psalm 46, which says, "The nations raged, the kingdoms were moved." It describes great international turmoil. But God is involved in the world. Verse 9 says, "He makes wars to cease to the end of the earth. He breaks the bow and cuts the spear in two." That's a promise that one day God will bring an end to all war. So what are we to do in the meantime? Let go. Don't try to take control or figure everything out. Sometimes we just need to turn off the TV news and listen to what God has to say through His Word. Be still and know that I am God. When's the last time you were still before Him? With Seeking Him, I'm Nancy DeMoss Wagamuth.
4: Exodus chapter 16. And they took their journey from Elim. And all the congregation of the children of Israel came unto the wilderness of Sin, which is between Elim and Sinai, on the 15th day of the second month after their departing out of the land of Egypt. And the whole congregation of the children of Israel murmured against Moses and Aaron in the wilderness.
5: We had died by the hand of the Lord in the land of Egypt when we sat by the flesh pots and when we did eat bread to the full.

0: For ye have brought us forth into this wilderness to kill this whole assembly with hunger.
1: Then said the Lord unto Moses,
2: Behold, I will rain bread from heaven for you, and the people shall go out and gather a certain rate every day, that I may prove them, whether they will walk in my law or no. And it shall come to pass that on the sixth day they shall prepare that which they bring in, and it shall be twice as much as they gather daily.
1: And Moses and Aaron said unto all the children of Israel,
3: At even, then ye shall know that the Lord hath brought you out from the land of Egypt. And in the morning, then ye shall see the glory of the Lord, for that he heareth your murmurings against the Lord. And what are we that ye murmur against us?
1: And Moses said,
4: This shall be when the Lord shall give you in the evening flesh to eat, and in the morning bread to the full. For that the Lord heareth your murmurings which ye murmur against him. And what are we? Your murmurings are not against us, but against the Lord.
1: And Moses spake unto Aaron,
4: Say unto all the congregation of the children of Israel, Come near before the Lord, for he hath heard your murmurings.
1: And it came to pass, as Aaron spake unto the whole congregation of the children of Israel, that they looked toward the wilderness, and behold, the glory of the Lord appeared in the cloud. And the Lord spake unto Moses, saying,
2: I have heard the murmurings of the children of Israel. Speak unto them, saying, At even ye shall eat flesh, and in the morning ye shall be filled with bread, and ye shall know that I am the Lord your God.
1: And it came to pass that at even the quails came up and covered the camp, and in the morning the dew lay round about the host. And when the dew that lay was gone up, behold, upon the face of the wilderness there lay a small round thing, as small as the hoarfrost on the ground. And when the children of Israel saw it, they said one to another,
5: It is manna!
1: For they wist not what it was. And Moses said unto them,
4: This is the bread which the Lord hath given you to eat. This is the thing which the Lord hath commanded. Gather of it every man according to his eating, an omer for every man according to the number of your persons. Take ye every man for them which are in his tents.
1: And the children of Israel did so, and gathered, some more, some less. And when they did meet it with an omer, he that gathered much had nothing over, and he that gathered little had no lack. They gathered every man according to his eating. And Moses said,
4: Let no man leave of it till the morning.
1: Notwithstanding, they hearkened not unto Moses, but some of them left of it until the morning, and it bred worms and stank, and Moses was wroth with them. And they gathered it every morning, every man according to his eating, and when the sun waxed hot, it melted. And it came to pass that on the sixth day they gathered twice as much bread, two omers for one man. And all the rulers of the congregation came and told Moses. And he said unto them,
4: This is that which the Lord hath said. Tomorrow is the rest of the holy Sabbath unto the Lord. Bake that which ye will bake today, and seethe that ye will seethe. And that which remaineth over, lay up for you to be kept until the morning.
1: And they laid it up till the morning as Moses bade, and it did not stink, neither was there any worm therein. And Moses said,
4: Eat that today, for today is a Sabbath unto the Lord. Today ye shall not find it in the field. 6 days ye shall gather it, but on the seventh day, which is the Sabbath, in it there shall be none.
1: And it came to pass that there went out some of the people on the seventh day for to gather, and they found none. And the Lord said unto Moses,
2: How long refuse ye to keep my commandments and my laws? See, for that the Lord hath given you the Sabbath, therefore he giveth you on the sixth day the bread of 2 days. Abide ye every man in his place. Let no man go out of his place on the seventh day.
1: So the people rested on the seventh day. And the house of Israel called the name thereof manna. And it was like coriander seed white, and the taste of it was like wafers.

0: Aaron laid it up before the testimony to be kept. And the children of Israel did eat manna 40 years, until they came to a land inhabited. They did eat manna until they came unto the borders of the land of Canaan. Now an omer is the 10th part of an ephah.
1: 1 Corinthians 3. And I, brethren, could not speak unto you as unto spiritual, but as unto carnal, even as unto babes in Christ. I have fed you with milk and not with meat, for hitherto ye were not able to bear it, neither yet now are ye able. For ye are yet carnal. For whereas there is among you envying and strife and divisions, are ye not carnal, and walk as men? For while one saith, I am of Paul, and another, I am of Apollos, are ye not carnal? Who then is Paul, and who is Apollos, but ministers by whom ye believed, even as the Lord gave to every man? I have planted, Apollos watered, but God gave the increase. So then neither is he that planteth anything, neither he that watereth, but God that giveth the increase.
2: Now he that planteth and he that watereth are one, and every man shall receive his own reward according to his own labor. For we are laborers together with God. Ye are God's husbandry. Ye are God's building.
1: According to the grace of God which is given unto me as a wise master builder, I have laid the foundation, and another buildeth thereon. But let every man take heed how he buildeth thereupon. For other foundation can no man lay than that is laid, which is Jesus Christ. Now if any man build upon this foundation gold, silver, precious stones, wood, hay, stubble, every man's work shall be made manifest, for the day shall declare it, because it shall be revealed by fire, and the fire shall try every man's work of what sort it is. If any man's work abide which he hath built thereupon, he shall receive a reward. If any man's work shall be burned, he shall suffer loss, but he himself shall be saved, yet so as by fire. Know ye not that ye are the temple of God, and that the Spirit of God dwelleth in you? If any man defile the temple of God, him shall God destroy, for the temple of God is holy, which temple ye are.
2: Let no man deceive himself. If any man among you seemeth to be wise in this world, let him become a fool, that he may be wise. For the wisdom of this world is foolishness with God. For it is written, He taketh the wise in their own craftiness. And again, the Lord knoweth the thoughts of the wise, that they are vain.
1: Therefore let no man glory in men, for all things are yours, whether Paul or Apollos, or Cephas, or the world, or life, or death, or things present, or things to come, all are yours, and ye are Christ's. And Christ is God's. For this cause I bow my knees unto the Father of our Lord Jesus Christ, of whom the whole family in heaven and earth is named, that he would grant you according to the riches of his glory to be strengthened with might by his Spirit in the inner man, that Christ may dwell in your hearts by faith, that ye, being rooted and grounded in love, may be able to comprehend with all saints what is the breadth and length and depth and height, and to know the love of Christ which passeth knowledge, that ye might be filled with all the fullness of God. Now unto him that is able to do exceeding abundantly above all that we ask or think, according to the power that worketh in us, unto him be glory in the church by Christ Jesus throughout all ages, world without end. Amen.
3: Here we are.
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5: Can I ring the bell?
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5: But I want to.
3: Well, somebody better, or we'll miss our visit with Mrs. G.
7: Hello. I'm glad to see you. I was listening for you. Come on in.
8: How about some stories?
7: Stories? Yes, I've got some specially for you.

0: what a terrible sight. Jericho in flames. And what a smell. Evie and Sarid from their black goat hair tent at Gilgal are watching the great flames leap up into the sky and smelling the horrible smell of burning. Other children, too, at Gilgal, with their mothers and fathers, are watching Jericho burn. Every single thing in Jericho has to be destroyed. Orders from the Lord, Joshua had said. Absolutely everything has to be burned up, except the gold and silver, iron and bronze. That has to be brought to the Lord's treasury. Evie and Sarid had heard what Joshua had said. Their father Eliad had told them. The Lord has condemned everything to be destroyed. No Israelite may take anything from Jericho. Evie doesn't know it. Sarid doesn't know it. Their father and mother don't know it. Even Joshua doesn't know it. One person has taken some loot from Jericho for himself. Gold, silver, and a robe. And right now, he's hiding it in his tent. No one knows. No one but God. We shall surely hear about this later on. You see if we don't.
1: Look, Sarid, see those people over there outside our camp? A young lady and two big boys. I guess they are her brothers. And an older man and woman. I guess they are the mother and father. They look like a family. They are not dressed like Israelites. They are dressed like the traders we used to see coming to sell us things when we lived in the wilderness.
0: Oh, you've got good eyesight and plenty of imagination, Evie, her brother says. You have to watch your imagination. You're not always right, you know. You make up things that aren't true. I saw those people brought there a while ago, Sarid added with a shrug.
1: They're sitting down now, Evie goes on, facing this way. Their backs to the flames. I guess they can't bear to look at the flames from the burning city. Sarid, I've guessed.
0: Evie is excited now.
1: You remember, Papa told us that one house and family in Jericho was not to be destroyed because the lady had hidden the two spies that Uncle Joshua sent to Jericho. She saved their lives. No warrior was to touch the house with the red cord hanging in the window, remember? Well, I guess it's them. It's them. I guess they're frightened. They don't know what's going to happen to them.
0: Well, says Sarid, what they do know, if they are that family, is that they've been saved from the burning city.
1: I guess they can't bear to watch their home going up in flames. And they must be sad for all the rest of the people who have perished, their friends. I would like to go and talk to them and...
0: Oh, that's you all over, Evie, her big brother interrupts. Talk, talk, talk. You can't talk to them yet. Those people are from Jericho. They are unclean, and they have to stay outside the camp until they are purified. I know the rules, I think. Evie and Sarid are still watching when Joshua and the two young Israelite warriors stride over to the little group of foreigners sitting on the ground.
1: I wonder what they're telling Uncle Joshua, and I wonder what Joshua is saying to them. I imagine the two warriors are saying, Joshua, this is the young lady who hid our spies. She saved their lives. And I guess Uncle Joshua is saying to her, thank you. You saved the lives of our spies, and we have saved your lives. Are these your family?
0: Later that day, a black goat hair tent was pitched outside the Israelite camp for this family. A day or two later, when Evie and Sarid were looking out of their tent, Evie started jumping up and down.
1: That's Priest Azariah going into their tent now. At least, I think it's Priest Azariah. It's hard to see from this distance who it is, but it's a priest. I know by how he's dressed. Yes, yes, it is Priest Azariah. It's the way he walks, and he's going into their tent now.
0: Well, somebody's got to teach them about our God and tell them the stories of Israel, Sarid says. As they listened each day to Priest Azariah telling them in their tent about the Lord God of Israel and his law, Rahab and her family wanted more and more to belong to him and his people. The initiation rites were performed, ceremonial washings and circumcision for the boys.
1: Jabez and Rahab's father. At the end of 7 days, Evie and Zared see Rahab's black goat hair tent being taken down and carried towards Joshua's tribe, which was Evie and Zared's tribe, the tribe of Ephraim. And would you believe it? I'm imagining, of course. Rahab's tent was now pitched next to Evie's and Zared's. Were they ever excited? Mr. Azariah the priest introduced them. Evie and Zared, this is Daniel and Agat. Mr. Azariah said, introducing the two boys, you'll want to be friends. They're about your age, Zared. This family, Priest Azariah said, introducing Eliad and Shira and Evie and Zared to Rahab and her parents, this family will tell you many things about living as the Lord's chosen people. You will soon feel you belong to the Lord's people. You belong already, but in a short time you will feel that you do. After taking the city of Jericho, all the warriors returned to their tents at Gilgal. They must have been utterly exhausted. What a terrible time they'd had. Joshua pronounced an awful curse on anyone who tried to rebuild the city of Jericho. Cursed by the Lord be the man who tries to rebuild this city of Jericho. The man who lays the foundation will lose his oldest son. The man who sets up the gates will lose his younger son. The city of Ai was the next city Israel had to conquer. Joshua sent men to Ai. Go up and spy out the area, he said. The spies came back and reported to Joshua. Ai is a small city. It will be easy to capture. You only need to send 2,000 or 3,000 warriors. You don't need to send all the army to attack Ai. So Joshua only sent about 3,000 soldiers to capture the town of Ai, expecting a quick and easy victory. But no, the men of Ai chased Israel's warriors away and killed 36 of Joshua's soldiers as they ran down the hill. Israel's army had been defeated. When the Israelites in the camp at Gilgal heard this, they were frightened to death. Isn't the Lord still fighting for us? What has gone wrong? Joshua and the elders of Israel tore their clothes in grief. They threw dust on their heads and lay face downward on the ground in front of the beautiful ark of the Lord. All day till evening, Joshua cried out, O Lord God, why did you bring us over the Jordan so miraculously, just to let the Amorites destroy us? It would have been better for us to have stayed on the other side of the Jordan. O Lord, what can I say now that Israel has run away from its enemies? When the Canaanites and the other people in the country hear about this, they will surround us and attack us and wipe us all out. And then what will you do to protect the honor of your great name? Stand up, Joshua, said the Lord. Why are you lying on your face? Israel has sinned. They have disobeyed my commandment. They have taken some of the things from Jericho, which I condemned to be destroyed. They have stolen them, hidden them, and put them among their own stuff. This is why Israel can't stand against their enemies. This is why they are running away, because they have disobeyed my command and made themselves liable to destruction. Israel has stolen what I ordered to be totally destroyed, or, like the gold and silver, to be totally dedicated to my service. Joshua, you must destroy everything from Jericho I commanded you to destroy. Otherwise, I won't stay with Israel any longer. Now get up, Joshua, and call all the people together. Tell them, wash and purify yourselves and get ready to come before the Lord tomorrow. Because the Lord your God says, O Israel, you have among you things I condemned to destruction. You cannot stand before your enemies until you get rid of these condemned things. Someone in Israel is holding on to things from Jericho I ordered to be destroyed. Someone has disobeyed and stolen from the Lord, Joshua says to the camp of Israel. We must find out who that person is. In the morning, you must come forward tribe by tribe. The Lord will pick out the tribe to which the guilty man belongs. That tribe must come forward clan by clan, and the Lord will pick out the clan to which the guilty man belongs. That clan must come forward family by family, and the Lord will pick out the family to which the guilty man belongs. Then each member of that family must come forward one by one, and the Lord will pick out the one who has stolen from Jericho what God commanded to be destroyed. Then that man shall be burned by fire, together with all that belongs to him, because he has broken the commandment of the Lord and brought great disgrace on all Israel. Tomorrow looked like being a terrible day, didn't it? And it was. I hate to have to tell you about it, but people will do bad things. Next morning, all Israel, washed and looking their best, were out of their tents and assembled on the plain at Gilgal. "I wonder who done it," a woman remarked to her neighbor, "who must be one of them heathens Joshua brought into the camp from Jericho. You know the ones," her companion replied. But as the first lot was cast, the lot fell on the tribe of Judah. Excitement, relief, and terror ran through the camp. Feelings of excitement and relief fluttered through 11 of the tribes. "Whew, not us!" 11 tribes heaved sighs of relief. But terror struck into the hearts of the people of the tribe of Judah. Now more lots were cast. Those stolen goods had to be found. The next lot fell on the clan of Zerah of the tribe of Judah. All the other clans of Judah heaved sighs of relief. "Not us! Not us!" they breathed and relaxed. The families of the clan Zerah were brought before the Lord. Another lot was cast, and the family of Zabdi was singled out. How sick and terrified the poor people in this family must have felt when they were brought before the Lord, and another lot was cast. This lot revealed the culprit. He was a grandson of Zabdi, and his name was Achan.
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0: Santa Claus and a Tiny Dragon. Next, this is today's Creation Moment. And now, here's our Creation Moments host, Ian Taylor.
1: The fossil record shows us examples of God's creativity in designing living things. It also shows that life appeared suddenly on Earth in finished form. The fossil record shows us that the Earth originally had a much greater variety of life. Finally, the fossil record doesn't show any evidence of creatures evolving from one type into another. Paleontologists have been looking for fossils of unusual creatures in some of the oldest rocks that have fossils in them. In other words, these rocks in British Columbia have evidences of some of the earliest forms of life. These layers show the rich variety of life that once existed on Earth. Paleontologists have found a much greater variety of arrow worms and jellyfish than live today. However, even in these earliest days, the worms and the jellyfish are fully formed. In addition, paleontologists have found some startling creatures. One foot-and-a-half-long creature had a circular mouth with radiating teeth and claws. Another looks like a tiny one-inch-long dragon. Scientists describe it as looking like the cameo of a stegosaurus. Perhaps the most unusual creature was named Santa Claus by one paleontologist. It has five pairs of claws attached to its head, two flaps on the side, and a tail like a beaver. Paleontologists and Christians who believe the biblical record of creation don't dispute the fact about fossils. We object to interpretations of the fossils that needlessly contradict Scripture.
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3: This is John MacArthur inviting you to join me for Portraits of Grace. During the first century, people believed in many gods, so the Apostle Paul continually emphasized the true and only God. He said God is above all as the sovereign creator and controller of the universe. He is through all as the providential upholder of the universe. He is in all as the personal indwelling presence. Israel's worship of the only true God unified and set them apart from all the nations around them. By worshiping Him alone, they remained strong and proclaimed the greatness of the true and living God to the rest of the world. The same is true of Christians. We have the same Father, and like Israel, our unity is founded on Him. As we worship Him and Him alone, we will be a powerful witness to the world. This is John MacArthur, trusting your lives are portraits of grace.
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5: Now a look at your afternoon weather on Bakersfield Christian Talk Radio. Sunny today with a high near 88 and lows around 56. Mostly sunny tomorrow with a high of 77 and lows around 54. For your Wednesday, sunny with a high near 75 and lows around 54. And for Thursday, mostly sunny with a high near 81 and lows around 56. That's your afternoon weather on Bakersfield Christian Talk Radio.
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8: 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When the SS Roosevelt, with the Olympic team aboard, docked in New York, Louis learned that newspaper reporters had beaten him to telling his Nazi flag story. "Boy, did they do a great job of making me look good," he joked as he read several accounts in the newspapers. One account had him fleeing in a hail of gunfire. In another, he'd fallen 18 feet after climbing for the flag. The best account of all said two columns of Nazi guards pursued Louis, caught him, confiscated the flag, and brought him to Hitler, who interrogated him and then handed the flag back to Louis. So many people asked to see the flag that Louis began feeling a little edgy. Everyone seemed to know all about him. Now that he was an Olympic hero, and with all these crazy stories swirling around him, he wondered how he was going to fit into regular life attending classes at USC. Louis wanted a quiet homecoming and did not wire his parents that he was coming until the train reached Chicago. But the town of Torrance was determined to welcome home their tornado in style. At Union Station in Los Angeles, Louis found Torrance's new police chief, John Stroh, waiting for him. Louis was bundled into the chief's cruiser, which took off, sirens blaring and lights flashing, the entire 30-mile trip home. Entering the Torrance city limits, the cruiser stopped near a crowd. Louis thought there'd been an accident. He soon learned that the crowd was there for him. Louis was ordered out of the cruiser and onto a white throne on the back of a flatbed truck for a parade. Behind a fire truck, a banner flew declaring, "Zamperini coming home tonight." Cars honked, and the crowd chanted Louis's name. At the town square, a number of speeches were given. Chief Stroh got the biggest laugh when he patted Louis on the back and recounted how, as a regular Torrance police officer, he had often pursued Louis. "After I chased Louis up and down every back alley in Torrance, he had to be in shape for something," he said. Weeks passed before Louis could make his way around Torrance without being stopped for a handshake or asked to tell a story about the Olympics. When Louis started classes at USC, he was glad to be away from all the attention. Louis had decided to study physical education so he could become a high school PE teacher or work as a college coach. Things started well. He trained hard and made good enough grades. While at USC, Louis set his sights on breaking the world record for the National Collegiate Mile. Glenn Cunningham once held the record but was beaten by Bill Bonthron from Princeton University. Louis wanted to do better than Bill Bonthron, and his opportunity to do so came 2 years after returning from Berlin. The USC track team traveled to Minneapolis, Minnesota in June 1938 for the National Collegiate Athletic Association, NCAA, meet. Louis was in top physical shape, but competition in the mile race was going to be tough. He soon learned that some of the other runners would stop at nothing to see him lose. Lying on the bed in his hotel room the night before the race, Louis was surprised by a knock at the door. "Come in," Louis called out. Coach John Nicholson from Notre Dame entered. Louis frowned. The coach was the last person he expected to see. Shutting the door, Coach Nicholson said, "Louis, I'm sorry to have to say this, but I just came from the Eastern coaches' meeting and your name came up. They're determined you're not going to win tomorrow. They're telling their boys to do whatever they have to do to take you out of the race. It's not about you. It's about your coach. They don't like him. And please be careful and protect yourself." "I can take care of myself, sir," Louis said. After Coach Nicholson left, Louis wondered if the coach had misunderstood the conversation among the Eastern coaches. Louis had never seen a college runner do something to hurt another runner on the track. It just wasn't done. The following day, during the mile race, Louis realized that Coach Nicholson hadn't misunderstood the conversation. Halfway through the race, a group of runners surrounded Louis and ran shoulder to shoulder with him, forcing him to run bunched up with no space to make a break for the lead. As they ran, one of the runners stomped on Louis's foot, spearing one of his toes with his running shoe spikes. Louis winced in pain. Moments later, the runner in front of him began kicking his feet back, his spikes slashing Louis's shins. Then the runner next to him elbowed him hard in the chest. Louis was shocked. He had no way to break free of the group, and he had to keep running with them. After a lap and a half, a small opening appeared in front of him. Louis bolted through it at full sprint, leaving the other runners behind and crossing the finish line in first place, his toe throbbing, shins bleeding, chest throbbing. Louis was disappointed. It wasn't the race he had expected. He had wanted to set a new collegiate record for the distance, but given the interference on the track, he knew he must have posted a slow time. When he turned to see his official time on the scoreboard, Louis was dumbfounded. Despite the best efforts of other runners to thwart him, Louis had finished the mile in 4 minutes 8.3 seconds, the fastest mile in the history of the NCAA, and the fifth fastest outdoor mile ever run. He was the fastest college miler in the United States, and he had missed the world record for the distance by 1.9 seconds. Louis learned after the race that the elbow to his chest had cracked one of his ribs. Louis returned to USC a hero. His dream of becoming a gold medalist at the Tokyo Olympics was one step closer, or so he thought. Even though Louis was not particularly interested in world politics, he started paying attention to events in Japan. The year before, Japan had begun a massive and brutal invasion of China. This surprised Louis. The Japanese athletes he'd met in Berlin were warm and friendly. Louis discussed the situation with one of his friends, Kunichi James Sasaki, whom everyone called Jimmy. Jimmy was one of Louis's fans, showing up at every track meet Louis competed in. He and Louis had something else in common. Although Jimmy had been born and raised in Japan, he loved Torrance, so much so that he apparently drove there almost every day to meet with people of Japanese descent, urging them to live good lives and to send relief money to their poor relatives in Japan. Louis found this a little confusing. He wondered why Jimmy picked Torrance to canvass. Not many people of Japanese descent live there. But Jimmy wasn't one to answer questions about himself, though he certainly asked a lot of his own. And Jimmy wasn't much help to Louis in trying to understand why Japan had invaded China. As the time for the next Olympic Games approached, Japan announced that it would not host them. The strain of Japan's invasion of China was apparently too much for the country to hold the Olympic Games. Fortunately, the Finnish government agreed to take on hosting the 1940 Olympic Games. But the clouds of war were gathering in Europe, too. Germany had annexed Austria, invaded Czechoslovakia, and on September 1, 1939, invaded Poland. 2 days later, Britain, France, Australia, and New Zealand declared war on Germany. Despite the change of venue for the Olympics and the troubling events going on around the world, Louis focused on his training and preparation. His times were getting faster. He won every race he entered, even beating his hero Glenn Cunningham twice and equaling the indoor mile record with a time of 4 minutes, 7.9 seconds. Louis dreamed of beating the 4-minute mile mark in Helsinki, Finland. His coach agreed he had a good chance of doing it. It came as a shock in early 1940 when Louis learned that the Olympic Games in Helsinki were canceled. The Soviet Union, Germany's ally, had attacked Finland. In the process, the Olympic Stadium had been bombed and partially collapsed. Louis was devastated. Even more so when he learned that Gunnar Hockart, who had won the 5,000-meter gold medal in Berlin, had been killed defending his homeland. Louis could scarcely get his mind around the news. The world seemed to be descending into chaos. For several days, Louis walked around in a daze, Never in his wildest dreams could he have imagined the 1940 Olympic Games being canceled. Competing in those games was everything he'd worked for, everything he'd dreamed of. Who knew when the next games might be held? In 4 years? 8 years? Louis would be too old to compete then. His chance at winning an Olympic gold medal was now, and that chance had evaporated before his eyes. Following the cancellation of the Olympics, Louis's will to train lagged. He got food poisoning, and then pleurisy, and instead of winning races, he began to lose all the time. He couldn't wait for the school year to end so he could leave. In summer 1940, Louis landed a job as a welder at Lockheed Air Corporation in Burbank, California. The job wasn't much fun, but it put money in his pocket, and he had the satisfaction of helping the war effort. Even though the United States was officially neutral in the conflicts raging around the world, President Franklin Roosevelt was selling the P-38 fighter planes Louis was helping to build to the British Royal Air Force. The plane was also being used by the U.S. Army Air Corps. In September, the Selective Training and Service Act was signed into law. The act required all American men between the ages of 21 and 35 to register with local draft boards. Men would be selected by a lottery system to train in the military for 12 months. Although not at war, the United States was gearing up for that possibility. 23-year-old Louis didn't like the idea of leaving his fate to a lottery. He decided to select his own branch of the military to join before he could be drafted. Having watched countless P-38 fighters being test-flown at the adjacent airport, Louis decided to sign up for the Army Air Corps. He was assigned to Hancock College of Aeronautics in Santa Maria, California, for training. Louis soon realized he'd made a big mistake. Flying airplanes made him queasy, and the spins made him throw up. Actually, being in an airplane was not as much fun as Louis had thought when he watched the planes from the ground. Instead, he found his fun elsewhere. Every weekend, Louis and his new Air Corps buddies went into nearby San Luis Obispo, where they drank themselves into a stupor. Louis would straggle back to base and fall into his bunk, ready to do it all over again the next night. With all the carousing, Louis had little time for study. Before long, Louis was flunking his classes. Finally, the Army Air Corps captain in charge of his training told Louis to either pull himself together or leave. Louis left, signing a discharge document he didn't even bother to read. He was a civilian again, but his fate still lay in the hands of the lottery draft system. Louis returned home to live with his parents in Torrance. Because he couldn't even get his old job back as a welder at Lockheed, Louis earned a little money working as an extra in a Hollywood movie. The movie, titled They Died with Their Boots On, about the life of General Custer, was a big-budget movie starring Errol Flynn and Olivia de Havilland. Louis was paid $7 a day for his effort, with an additional $25 bonus if he stayed until the end of filming. Staying to the end proved a problem. Before the movie finished filming, Louis was drafted. Not wanting to miss out on his bonus, he ran through various schemes in his mind to delay his military acceptance. He came up with a simple plan. On the day of his physical exam, Louis stuffed himself with as much candy as he could eat. When his urine was tested, the medical officer frowned. "Has anyone ever suggested you could have diabetes?" he asked. "No, but I suppose it's possible," Louis replied with mock surprise. He knew the candy had raised his blood sugar level. "We'll have to do the test again next week," the doctor said. "That way we'll know for sure. This result could be an aberration." Louis nodded. "I'll come back," he said, knowing that the filming of the movie would be finished by then, and he would get the extra $25. Sure enough, when Louis' urine was tested a second time, his blood sugar level was normal. And on September 29th, 1941, He reported for basic training in Camp Roberts, California. As he rode the train north from Torrance, Louis knew this time there was no way to flunk out of training. While Louis was busy completing basic training, his brother Pete joined the U.S. Navy. At the end of basic training in November, Louis learned he should have read the paperwork he signed when he washed out of the Army Air Corps. Among the conditions he'd signed was one in which he agreed to rejoin the Air Corps should he be drafted. As much as he hated flying, Louis was assigned to Ellington Field in Houston, Texas. Like it or not, the Army Air Corps was going to make a bombardier out of him. During bombardier training, Louis had a weekend pass for the 6th and 7th of December, 1941. In the early morning hours of December 7th, he was still in the movie theater watching a double feature when the movie suddenly stopped. Louis looked around to see what was going on as the lights came up and the theater manager walked out in front of the screen. "The Japanese have bombed Pearl Harbor in Hawaii," the manager announced. "All military personnel are to return to their bases immediately." Louis joined the stunned and silent stream of men and women leaving the theater. The United States had finally been drawn into the war, raging on both sides of the globe. Louis wondered what this would mean for him and the country as he headed back to Ellington Field. Following the bombing of Pearl Harbor, Louis continued his bombardier training in Houston and then at the Army Flying School in Midland, Texas. He did well, learning to use the Norden bomb sight, a secret, expensive, and sophisticated analog computer device. From his position in the greenhouse, the large plexiglass window area at the front of a bomber, Louis learned how to locate the target with the bomb sight, enter its position, and feed in other information using an array of knobs. The Norden bomb sight attached to the plane's autopilot used the information to take over flying the bomber to the target. It also calculated the best angle and time to drop the bombs for maximum impact. When the bombs were dropped, it was Louis's job to call "bombs away" so that the pilot could take over the controls again. Louis gained a reputation as an accurate bombardier using the bomb sight. The Norden was designed for use when the bomber was flying level. Louis also learned to use a more primitive device consisting of an aluminum dial with pegs and a dangling weight to sight the target and manually release the bombs when the plane made a dive bombing run. In August 1942, his bombardier training over, Louis was commissioned a second lieutenant, assigned to the 372nd Bomb Squadron of the 307th Bomb Group, 7th Air Force. He was ordered to report to the air base at Ephrata in central Washington State. He stopped in Torrance to visit his parents on the way. Pete was there too, and he and Louis swapped military stories. Pete was a chief petty officer in the Navy, stationed at San Diego. At his new posting in Ephrata, Louis was assigned to Bomber Crew No. 8. The crew consisted of pilot Alan Phillips, co-pilot George Mosnett, Jr., engineer and top turret gunner Stanley Pillsbury, engineer and gunner at one of two side-directed waist guns Clarence Douglas, navigator and nose gunner Robert Mitchell, tail gunner Ray Lambert, radio operator Frank Glassman, radio operator and other waist gunner Harry Brooks, and Louis as bombardier. Louis hoped his crew would be assigned to a B-17 Flying Fortress bomber, but they got a B-24 Liberator. Louis's heart dropped as he stared at the new airplane, which looked ungainly. Some dubbed it a flying boxcar because of the squarish shape of its aluminum fuselage. The four-engine B-24 had a double tail, and while it was shorter than the B-17, its wingspan was wider. It was also lighter and faster and could fly farther than a B-17 and carry more bombs.
9: "They call these planes flying coffins,"
8: a ground crewman standing nearby said. Alan Phillips, their pilot, a short man who didn't say much, spoke up.
10: "Not for us, boys,"
9: he said to the crew. It's a challenge, but one we can meet together. The crew named their bomber Superman, and within days they were making practice bombing runs. As they practiced together, Louis and the pilot struck up a warm friendship. It seemed like every crew member had his nickname, and Louis soon became Zamp, while Alan Phillips answered to Phil. After 2 months at Ephrata, the crew moved on to Sioux City, Iowa, for more training and more practice bombing runs. When their training was over, the men waited to see where they would be deployed. Would they be stationed in England, where the Allies were battling the Germans, or sent to the Pacific to do battle with the Japanese? By now, the Japanese controlled large swaths of the Pacific and Asia. On November 2, 1942, Louis and the crew of Superman found themselves flying west over the Pacific Ocean, headed for Hickam Field on the outskirts of Honolulu on the Hawaiian island of Oahu. Louis was surprised when he arrived. Oahu was more like a fortress than a tropical paradise. Almost every building on the island seemed to be camouflaged, and the island was under a complete blackout. No light was permitted to be seen at night, not even a lit match. Barbed wire was strung along Waikiki Beach to keep any invading Japanese at bay. Louis had entered the war zone. The 372nd Bomb Squadron was stationed at Kahuku Army Air Base, nestled beside the sea on the far northern tip of Oahu. It was a beautiful spot, and Louis liked to run around the runways to keep fit. At Kahuku, the crew underwent more training, especially when George Mosnett Jr. was transferred to another crew and Charlton Cuppernell took his place as co-pilot of Superman. The crew also flew patterns back and forth across sectors of the Pacific Ocean off Hawaii, searching for signs of Japanese ships or submarines. Flying search patterns up to 10 hours at a time was tedious. Sometimes, during these flights, Phil let Louis take the plane's controls and gave him flying lessons. Surprisingly, given his first experience with the Army Air Corps, Louis grew to enjoy flying. Like the rest of the crew, Louis longed for the combat action he'd been trained to carry out. The opportunity came on Christmas Eve, 1942. The crews of 25 B-24 bombers were ordered to pack clothes for 3 days and report to their aircraft. Superman's crew gathered beside their plane and climbed aboard. Immediately, Louis noticed that besides boarding 6 500-pound bombs in the bomb bay, the ground crew had installed 2 auxiliary fuel tanks. And to his surprise, the Norden bomb site wasn't in position for this mission. Louis would be relying on his handheld dive bombing site. Phil had been given a packet of orders but was forbidden to open it until after the plane had taken off. He was as clueless about the mission as Louis and the rest of the crew. One after the other, the bombers took off from Kahuku. As soon as Superman reached a safe altitude, Phil opened the orders. The crew was to head to Midway Island, 8 hours away. Surely there must be more to it than just flying to Midway, Louis thought, as he settled in for the flight. And there was. After landing at Midway, the crews were informed that they were on their way to bomb Wake Atoll. In December 1941, as they attacked Pearl Harbor, the Japanese had also attacked the U.S. Navy Air Base on Wake Atoll, capturing it on December 23rd. In the years since, the Japanese had built a strategic air base on Wake, and now 25 B-24 bombers were on their way to destroy what the Japanese had built. The mission would push the B-24s to their limits. They would be in the air 16 hours and have barely enough fuel to make it back to Midway. Now Louis knew why they needed auxiliary fuel tanks. At 4 o'clock the following afternoon, Superman and the other bombers took to the sky. 150 miles from Wake, under radio silence, the bombers switched off their outside lights. They were flying in clouds, and with no outside lights, it was difficult to see the other bombers. Everyone on board knew there was a chance the planes would collide with each other before reaching the target. The attack on Wake
8: began at midnight. The planes lined up, and one after the other swooped in to drop their bombs. Louis opened the bomb bay doors and set his switches in preparation for their turn to dive in. The planes were supposed to drop the bombs from 4,000 feet, but since they were still in clouds at that altitude, Phil kept heading down. At 2,500 feet, Wake Atoll finally came into view. In the greenhouse at the front of the plane, Louis could see it all. Bombs from previous planes had found their marks. Louis could see fires everywhere. He knew they'd caught the Japanese by surprise with their attack. He could make out Japanese soldiers running helter-skelter among the burning buildings and airplanes. He was close enough to see that most of them were in their underwear. Superman's gunners opened fire on the ground as Louis sighted his bombing targets and then sent the six bombs raining down. The bombs exploded on the runway and among parked Japanese aircraft, instantly setting them ablaze. With their bombs dropped, Phil pulled the plane out of its dive, leveled off, and banked left, away from the burning atoll. With 3,000 pounds of bombs gone from the bomb bay, Superman was lighter and would be more fuel-efficient for the return journey to Midway. Then Louis discovered that the bomb bay doors wouldn't close. One of the auxiliary fuel tanks had moved during the bombing run, jamming the doors. They would have to fly back to Midway with the doors open. The problem was, the open bomb bay doors created drag, causing Superman to use more fuel than planned. They might not have enough fuel to make it back. The return trip was nerve-wracking. Louis was glad for the fleece-lined jackets and boots the Army issued the crew. Even though they were flying in the tropics, the altitude made them feel like they were riding in a refrigerator, and more so with the bomb bay doors wide open. Louis sat nervously watching the auxiliary fuel tank levels as the plane flew east. Just after 8 in the morning, Phil yelled to the crew that he could see Midway in the distance. At the same time, Louis heard one of the engines sputter and then die. It was out of fuel. Somehow, the other three engines kept running. Louis was amazed. He could see there was no more fuel in the auxiliary tanks. He could feel when Phil dropped the bomber's nose and aimed at Midway's runway. Moments later, the wheels thumped on the ground just as another engine cut out. They had made it. Barely. Louis knew that if the runway had been a half mile farther away, they would have crashed into the sea. He breathed a sigh of relief as the bomber taxied to a halt, just as its last two engines cut out. When the mission was over, Superman and all the other bombers participating in the raid on Wake Atoll returned safely. Back on Oahu, on New Year's Day 1943, Admiral Chester Nimitz presented air medals to the members of Louis' crew, along with the members of the other bomber crews involved in the raid. We hope you've enjoyed Louis Zamperini, Redemption, by Janet and Jeff Benj. 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
11: Satan's work is to lead men to ignore God, to so engross and absorb the mind that God will not be in their thoughts. 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Satan does not wish the people to have a knowledge of God, and if he, Satan, can set in operation theatrical performances that will so confuse the senses of the young that the human beings will perish in darkness while light shines all around them. He is well pleased. That's from over 100 years ago. They had some insight that theatrical performances confuse the mind, confuse the senses. We've seen that we can be transformed by the renewing of our minds But don't forget that we can also be conformed to the pattern of this world by consuming what the world is putting out.
10: Brought to you by beltoftruthministries.org.
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0: Levi sent a message. Wants us to come over for the evening.
1: Levi Matthew?
0: Yes.
1: I wouldn't go to his house if he were the last person on Earth.
0: I thought you and he were friends.
1: Then you haven't heard.
0: Heard what?
1: Mr. Levi Matthew has betrayed the honor of Israel. He's an extortionist, an apostate. He's the vilest of the vile.
0: Something terrible has happened?
1: Terrible? The worst. He has accepted a position as collector of taxes for the Romans. A publican.
0: That is bad.
2: Has it been worth it, Levi? Really worth it?
3: We're rich.
2: Rich, yes. But we're also outcasts from society. We've violated the religious, social, and national customs of our own people. Why, we're considered apostates, the vilest of the vile. And in a way, they're right. You do enrich yourself by extortion, collecting more taxes than Rome requires, and then keeping it for yourself.
3: Well, if I didn't do it, someone else would.
2: That's no excuse, and you know it, Levi. Why don't you quit?
3: That, my dear, is a good question. The truth is, I would quit if I could, but I can't. I'm already branded as a publican. No one, certainly not our religious leaders, would ever accept me again as one of them.
2: Doesn't your conscience hurt you?
3: Sometimes. Very much. I've even tried to approach some of the elders and leaders, but they ignore me, shun me, send me away as something to be reviled and hated.
4: Time passed. Levi Matthew became more wealthy, more hated and despised by his own people. Yet he continued to sit at the gate in the tax-collecting booth. Often he was required to go through the countryside, in villages, among the homes along the sea collecting taxes. Sometimes he would see great multitudes gathered to listen to a man from Nazareth named Jesus. Often he would stop and listen and watch. Some words and scenes remained vivid in his memory.
5: Son, be of good cheer. Thy sins be forgiven thee. I say unto thee, arise and take up thy couch and go unto thine house.
6: Lord, if thou wilt, thou canst make me clean.
5: I will. Be thou clean. Repent, and thy sins shall be forgiven thee. No man cometh to the Father but through me. I shall make you free.
4: Levi Matthew often thought of these matters and began to believe in his heart that Jesus might be the Messiah, the long-looked-for Redeemer. And he began to be more honest in his dealings with the public.
2: Why don't you go to him, Levi? Perhaps he'll receive you.
3: Well, I've been on the verge of it many times, and I'm reminded how the elders and Pharisees send me from them. Certainly one so pure as Jesus couldn't remain in the presence of one so vile and wicked as I am.
2: But I've heard that he'll forgive sinners. Maybe, Levi, he just might.
3: Next.
7: Yes, sir.
3: State your name.
7: Martha, sir. Martha Nathan.
3: The occupation of your husband.
7: I'm a widow. I have a small herd of goats.
3: How many?
7: 18, sir.
3: 9 of them is your tax, or the equivalent in Roman coins.
7: But, sir, I'm a widow with 4 small children, and
3: all right. All right, Matthew, don't be so greedy. I'm sorry, madam, I made a mistake. The tax is 1 goat, or the equivalent. Pay my attendant over there. Next.
8: Yes, sir.
3: State your name and... Oh, wait. Jesus, coming through the gate. He's looking straight at me. Coming in this direction, he's going to speak to me. Me.
5: Levi Matthew?
3: Yes, master.
5: Follow me.
3: Yes, master. Boy, take care of things.
9: Leaving, sir?
3: Jesus of Nazareth has called me. I shall follow as one of his disciples.
5: Levi Matthew.
3: Yes, master.
5: In following me, you leave behind wealth, a lucrative business, ease. in exchange for poverty and hardship.
3: Oh, it's enough for me, Master, that I shall be with you, that I may listen to your words and learn of you.
5: Great is thy faith, Matthew, and great shall be thy reward.
3: Master, I'm a publican, and I understand the minds of publicans. They realize that they're sinners, and many of them long to be forgiven.

0: The man of our time? The greatest teacher in Israel?
1: He is.
0: Then what is he doing here? Does he not realize that we are outcasts and that by associating with us, he too may become an outcast?
1: Oh, I'm sure he cares not for human policies. External distinctions weigh nothing to him. The condition of one's heart and mind, the thirsting of the soul for the water of life, such things mean everything to him. Well, look at him sitting there. By his sympathy and social kindliness, he shows that he recognizes the dignity of man regardless of position or condition in life. I could do nothing more honorable than to be worthy of his confidence and friendship.
0: His face does shine with a special kind of glow. That's something amusing.
1: Oh, just thinking. I can just see the faces of the Pharisees. Oh, they'll be greatly offended that Jesus chose a publican as one of his disciples. It will be an offense against their religious, national, and social custom. Oh, they'll be indignant, angry.

0: Do you think he suspects anything?
1: Of course not. How could he? To him, we are just following wherever he goes to listen to his every word. Seekers of truth.
0: Truth?
1: Well, you know what I mean.
0: I think he knows everything about us.
1: How could he?
0: He seems to have a deeper perception than other men. He seems to look into your eye and know what you think. We've seen evidence of this several times. And this is one of the reasons our superiors fear him and have assigned us to spy his every word and act, hoping to find occasion to have him arrested, tried, and put to death.
1: He should be put to death or stopped somehow. He is disrupting the very foundation of our beliefs and traditions.
0: That's what I don't like about all this. Our beliefs and ceremonies, as we practice them, are based upon tradition. After observing Jesus as long as we have, you must admit that his every concept and deed is founded upon pure scripture. Which is right?
1: Ours.
0: Because our superiors say so?
1: Because our superiors so interpret scripture.
0: They interpret. But I wonder.
1: Well, wonder about this. The disciples of Jesus. What are they doing this very moment?
0: Well, it looks like they're eating.
1: Eating what?
0: Grain.
1: Well.
0: Well, what's wrong with eating? We all do that. We have to.
1: But not like they are.
0: Well, they gather a handful of grain and
1: They're breaking two of our most strict Sabbath laws.
0: They are.
1: This is the Sabbath day.
0: Of course. We just came from the house of worship.
1: To eat those kernels of grain, the disciples have to gather it. Reap it. True?
0: Yes, I suppose.
1: They have to rub it between their hands. This is threshing, isn't it?
0: Well, it could be considered that
1: it
0: way.
1: It is that way. Both acts involve work, and it is strictly against our laws to work on the Sabbath day. They have done two pieces of work, reaped and threshed, broken two laws, as it were. Admit it?
0: Now you put it that way, I have to admit it.
1: There is no other way. Come, we shall confront Jesus with the facts. Let him try to get out of this one. Sir, we just witnessed thy disciples reap some grain, thresh it, then eat it. This is not lawful to do on the Sabbath day.
2: Have ye not read what David did when he and his companions became hungry? How he entered into the house of God and ate of the showbread, and gave to those who were with him? It was not lawful for any to eat of the showbread but the priests. Also the priests in the temples and houses of God, they work on the Sabbath in the service of the people. Is this unlawful? Verily I say unto you, in this place, right here today, is one greater than any in the temples. Had ye believed and known this, that I will have mercy and not sacrifices, ye would not have condemned the blameless. For the Son of Man is Lord, even of the Sabbath day.

0: What did he mean by all that?
1: I think I know exactly what he meant. No law can supersede the law of love and kindness. Thou shalt not work on the Sabbath day. That is the law. But it cannot apply to the priests or anyone who do service for God or their fellow men.
0: But they plucked, threshed, and ate the grain for themselves.
1: The services at the temple had lasted long. It was late. They needed nourishment.
0: You heard him yourself. He claimed to be greater than any priest in any temple. Is not that claiming to be the Messiah blasphemous?
1: He is.
0: Blasphemous?
1: No. He is the Son of God, the Messiah.
0: You believe Jesus is the Son of God, yet you spy upon him, looking for an occasion to have him killed.
1: I have been sworn to duty as a priest of Israel. I obey my superiors.
2: And when Jesus was departed thence, he went into their synagogue.
0: Appears as if we arrived just in time. That man with the withered hand, he approaches Jesus. Let us go near, too. See what happens. Watch closely. Listen carefully. He's going to ask Jesus to heal his withered hand. Sir, is it lawful to heal on the Sabbath?
3: What man is there among you if he had one sheep? And if it fell into a pit on the Sabbath day, would he not rescue it, lift it out? How much then is a man better than a sheep? Is it lawful to do good on the Sabbath day, or to do evil? To save life, or to kill? Wherefore, it is lawful to do well on the Sabbath day.
0: Come, let us go and hold a council to determine how we can destroy this man from Nazareth who defies the laws and customs of Israel.
3: Stretch forth thine hand.
4: My hand? It is well, like the other. Truly, O Lord, thou art the Messiah.

0: And it came to pass in those days that Jesus took his close followers and went unto a mountain. And at the foot of the mountain he left his followers and went up into the mountain and continued there all night in prayer to God.
1: I think I know why the Master's brought us here to the foot of the mountain.
2: Youth has the answers to everything.
3: Oh, it's obvious why we're here. The Master in the morning will choose and anoint us as his official disciples.
2: All of us?
3: Yes, 11, I think.
4: How about me? May I not become the 12th?
3: Has he called you? I mean, has he said unto you, follow me?
4: No.
3: Has the Master said this to the rest of us?
5: Well, he did to me.
3: All of us?
6: He said it to me, yes.
1: I think Judas should become one of us. He's certainly qualified.
2: I agree.
4: In humbleness, may I say that I am a believer and follower of Jesus. He is the Messiah. I will gladly, happily forsake all and follow him. I urge you, all of you, to recommend me to the Master.
5: I will, Judas.
1: I think Judas is absolutely right. Look at him. He'd make a fine addition to our group. Tall, commanding appearance, keen mind, executive ability. We need him.
4: I will help all I can in the work and promotion of the group.
3: It is settled, then. We will recommend you to the Master. Insist that you be included in the group. The 12th.
5: The 12th.
0: With the first light of dawn, Jesus summoned them to him. When they were come unto him, he called them one by one to his side.
7: Philip.
0: Philip is the first to whom Jesus had said, follow me. He had lived in Bethsaida. He had listened to the teachings of John the Baptist and had heard the announcement of Christ as the Lamb of God. He was a seeker for truth, yet he was slow of heart to believe. Although he had joined himself to Jesus, he was not yet fully convinced of his divinity. To Philip, he was still Jesus of Nazareth, the son of Joseph. Though dull of mind, slow of heart, and weak in faith, Philip, after the death and ascension of Jesus and the outpouring of the Spirit, became a teacher after the divine order, teaching with might and assurance that carried conviction to the hearers.
7: Philip, I now ordain thee to the sacred trust of carrying the gospel of salvation to all men. Father, loving Father in heaven, we seek thy blessing.
0: One after one, the disciples were ordained. Nathanael, exact opposite of character to Philip, childlike trust in Jesus, intense, earnest, one whose faith took hold upon unseen realities. Matthew the publican, John, James, Andrew, Peter. These together with Philip and Nathanael had been more closely connected with him than any of the others and had witnessed more miracles. Peter, James, and John were very close in their relationship to Jesus. John pressed into still closer intimacy with Jesus so that he is distinguished as the one whom Jesus loved. The Savior loved them all, but John's was the most receptive spirit. He was younger than the others, and with more of the child's confiding trust, he opened his heart to Jesus. Thus he came into sympathy with Christ, and through him the Savior's deepest spiritual teaching was communicated to his people. Judas Iscariot now came forward, soliciting a place in this inner circle of disciples.
4: Master, I will follow thee whithersoever thou goest.
7: The foxes have holes, and the birds of the air have nests, but the Son of Man hath not where to lay his head. Follow me. Ye are my disciples, and verily I say unto thee, go, and as ye go, preach, saying, the kingdom of heaven is at hand. Heal the sick, cleanse the lepers, raise the dead, cast out devils. Freely ye have received, freely give. Be ye wise as serpents, and harmless as doves. Ye shall be brought before governors and kings for my sake, but take no thought how or what ye shall speak, For it shall be given you in that same hour what ye shall say. Receiveth you, receiveth me. And whosoever shall give to drink unto one of these little ones a cup of cold water, verily I say unto you, he shall in no wise lose his reward.
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9: Days to natural blood pressure control, the no pressure solution. Caffeine, another blood pressure foe. There is no question, caffeine raises blood pressure. As Drs. Mort and Cruz summarized in a 2008 issue of The Annals of Pharmacotherapy, reviews of caffeine's acute effect on blood pressure indicate changes of 3 to 15 millimeters of mercury systolic and 4 to 13 millimeters of mercury diastolic. Typically, blood pressure changes occur within 30 minutes, peak in 1 to 2 hours, and may persist for more than 4 hours. These are not insignificant changes. Think about it. In a worst-case scenario, caffeine alone could raise someone's blood pressure from 136 over 79 to 151 over 91. So, if caffeine is a known pressor, the medical term for an agent that raises blood pressure, then why do even professionals spar over the blood pressure effects of this popular beverage constituent? Where the argument lies is here. Does a habitual user become immune to caffeine's blood pressure boosting effects? Although coffee and soft drink devotees may try to present such a case, the evidence indicates otherwise. Over a decade ago, psychologist Jack James, Ph.D., published a telling review aimed at his professional colleagues. The title of the paper was in itself a rebuke to the healthcare community. Critical Review of Dietary Caffeine and Blood Pressure, a Relationship That Should Be Taken More Seriously. What Dr. James was telling his peers was simply this: you've become too cavalier when it comes to caffeine and blood pressure. As a profession, let's get serious about this important issue. The rationale behind James's conclusions included the following. There is extensive evidence that caffeine at dietary doses increases blood pressure. In other words, it doesn't take mammoth doses of caffeine to boost blood pressure. Common amounts, dietary doses, can make a significant difference. When considered comprehensively, findings from experimental and epidemiologic studies converge to show that BP remains reactive to the pressor effects of caffeine in the diet. Translation, formal experiments as well as population studies are in agreement, demonstrating that humans do not become immune to caffeine's blood pressure elevating effects. Dr. James strengthened his case with a final salvo, showing the life or death impact of caffeine on blood pressure. He wrote, population studies of BP indicate that caffeine use could account for premature deaths in the region of 14% for coronary heart disease and 20% for stroke.
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14: And he spake this parable unto certain which trusted in themselves that they were righteous and despised others.
15: Two men went up into the temple to pray, the one a Pharisee and the other a publican. The Pharisee stood and prayed thus with himself, God, I thank thee that I am not as other men are, extortioners, unjust, adulterers, or even as this publican. I fast twice in the week. I give tithes of all that I possess. And the publican, standing afar off, would not lift up so much as his eyes unto heaven, but smote upon his breast, saying, God, be merciful to me, a sinner. I tell you, this man went down to his house justified rather than the other. For every one that exalteth himself shall be abased, and he that humbleth himself shall be exalted.
16: Psalm 128.
17: Blessed is everyone that feareth the Lord, that walketh in his ways. For thou shalt eat the labor of thine hands. Happy shalt thou be, and it shall be well with thee. Thy wife shall be as a fruitful vine by the sides of thine house. Thy children like olive plants round about thy table. Behold, that thus shall the man be blessed that feareth the Lord. The Lord shall bless thee out of Zion, and thou shalt see the good of Jerusalem all the days of thy life. Yea, thou shalt see thy children's children, and peace upon Israel.
18: Jesus saith unto them, My meat is to do the will of him that sent me, and to finish his work.
19: Our daughter attended a school away from home where she lived in a dormitory. She had a job working in a plastics factory where they manufactured plastic bags. One step in the process was punching holes about the size of dimes out of thousands of these bags, leaving garbage cans full of dime-sized pieces of plastic. One day another girl got upset at her. Can't for the life of me understand why. Well, this other girl took sackfuls of these dime-sized pieces of plastic and scattered them all over our daughter's room, even in her dresser drawers. She put them everywhere. And are they wicked to clean up? They're so slippery they don't sweep up, not even with a vacuum cleaner. Our daughter did the best she could, but never did get them all. Some eventually showed up at our house. We were finding them 6 or 7 years later. Sin is like that too. It gets everywhere and it's impossible to clean up. The only way to get rid of it is to lay it at the feet of Jesus and say, Here, take it, because I can't do a thing with it. And he will. This is Rod Bieber with Seed Time and Harvest.
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21: Now a look at your afternoon weather on Bakersfield Christian Talk Radio. Sunny today with a high near 88 and lows around 56. Mostly sunny tomorrow with a high of 77 and lows around 54. For your Wednesday, sunny with a high near 75 and lows around 54. And for Thursday, mostly sunny with a high near 81 and lows around 56. That's your afternoon weather on Bakersfield Christian Talk Radio.
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1: You are listening to Pictures of the End. Thank you for joining me today. My name is Tim Rumsey. The title of today's episode is The Open Book, Part 2. We're going to continue our study of the book of Daniel, looking especially at a passage in Daniel chapter 7. Now, if you missed part 1 of this study, I encourage you to go to our website at pathwaytoparadise.org. Follow the links there for Pictures of the End, and you can find the archive recording for part 1 of the open book. I have my Bible open to Daniel chapter 7, which is one of the four lines of prophecy in Daniel that cover the history from Daniel's time until the end of the world, the second coming, when Jesus Christ returns. In Daniel chapter 7, the prophet sees a number of animals emerging out of the ocean, and these animals represent different empires through history. The first one that he sees looks like a lion with eagle's wings. This represents the Babylonian Empire. Next, Daniel sees a second beast like to a bear, and it raised up itself on one side, and it had three ribs in its mouth. These are all beasts of prey that Daniel sees coming up out of the water. This bear represents the next empire in world history that followed after Babylon, and that is the Medo-Persian Empire. As Daniel continues recounting his vision, he says, "Next I saw a leopard, which had upon the back of it four wings of a fowl. The beast had also four heads, and dominion was given to it." So this is the Empire of Greece, led by Alexander the Great. And then after he died, his generals fought among themselves. There were four of them primarily that were fighting. This is represented by those four wings on the back of the leopard. And then comes a fourth beast. And Daniel says in Daniel chapter 7, verse 7, "And after this I saw in the night visions, and behold, a fourth beast, dreadful and terrible, and strong exceedingly. And it had great iron teeth. It devoured and brake in pieces, and stamped the residue with the feet of it. It was different from all the beasts that were before it, and it had 10 horns." So this animal, Daniel can't even put a name to it. Maybe it looked like a dinosaur. We don't know. He just calls it a beast with lots of iron in it. And this would represent the Roman Empire, which followed after the Grecian Empire. This brings us now down to the passage we're going to look at today, and that is what happens next after these four empires, Babylon, Medo-Persia, Greece, and Rome. What happens next according to Bible prophecy? I'm going to read now from Daniel chapter 7, beginning in verse 9. "I beheld till the thrones were cast down, and the Ancient of Days did sit, whose garment was white as snow, and the hair of his head like the pure wool. His throne was like the fiery flame, and his wheels as burning fire. A fiery stream issued and came forth from before him. Thousand thousands ministered unto him, and 10,000 times 10,000 stood before him. The judgment was set, and the books were opened." Now, in the flow of Daniel's prophecy, this judgment, which we just read about, happens just before Jesus returns at the end of time. So it's after the progression of world empires, just before the second coming, we have this judgment that begins in heaven. Again, verse 10 says that the judgment was set and the books were opened. We're going to focus on that phrase of the books being opened today. Again, the title of the episode is The Open Book, Part 2. And we're going to see that in the Bible, when a book is opened, true character is revealed. In other words, a judgment takes place. Isn't this the purpose of even investigations and judgments here on earth? We are trying to determine a person's true character. Did they or did they not commit a specific crime? Are they guilty? Are they not guilty? Now, of course, God knows all things, according to the Bible. So he doesn't have to go through this judgment procedure in order to determine truth. He already knows that. The Bible says that God knows the thoughts in the hearts of a man and women. So he knows our thoughts. He knows true character. So why does God go through this process of judgment? Well, it's not for his benefit. It's for ours. And it's for the benefit of the angels also, who are looking on They are not omniscient like God is, even though they are very intelligent and very wise. And so as they see how God is dealing with humanity, they, as well as we humans, need to have some assurance that God is just, that he is fair. And this character of God issue is central to this fight between good and evil. Before Jesus can come back, before he can put an end to sin, he must answer the question, is God fair? Is God just? Is it safe to serve God because we love him, not because we're afraid of him? And so this process of judgment where true character is revealed takes place. Once again, in the Bible, when a book is opened, true character is revealed. Now let's look at a few examples of this. In Revelation chapter 20, verses 11 and 12, John in vision sees the dead raised back to life after 1,000 years, and they are judged out of those things that are written in the books. In other words, their true character is revealed. Now, tragically, these are those who are going to be lost. They were not prepared for Christ's second coming. They were slain at that time by the brightness of his coming. For 1,000 years, they've laid in the dust of the earth. They are resurrected at the end of the 1,000 years for a final judgment episode or setting, and their character is revealed. In Revelation chapter 5, there is another scroll that is opened. This time the scene is in heaven, and Jesus, in the form of a lamb that has been slain, comes and takes that scroll from the hand of God. Only he is able to open that scroll, because only he has paid the price for mankind's redemption. And as Jesus begins opening that scroll seal by seal, we have what in Revelation is referred to as the seven seals. Well, that goes through chapter 6, and when we come to chapter 7, we have the seal of God being placed on the foreheads of his servants. Now, God is not going to seal anybody for salvation who is not genuinely a follower of God. You know, God can't be fooled. He can't be mocked. We may be able to trick other people, but we can never trick God. And so we see here in the sequence of the seven seals, which culminates in the seal of God being placed on the foreheads of his servants, again, true character being revealed. An example from the Old Testament would be Ezekiel. Near the beginning of his book, Ezekiel goes into vision. He's told to eat a scroll that he is handed. So he does that. It kind of tastes sweet in his mouth, but then when it gets into his stomach, it turns bitter. And at that point, Ezekiel is given instruction by God to begin telling the Israelites about their sins, those things that are separating them from God. And Ezekiel does that, and he declares Israel to be rebellious and hard-hearted and so forth. So even here in the Old Testament, we see that a book is opened or presented in some way, and then true character is revealed. We can also see this principle played out in the life of Jesus Christ. Now, John chapter 1 says some very interesting things about Jesus, and I'm going to read just a couple of verses here from that chapter, the Gospel of John chapter 1. It begins this way, "In the beginning was the Word, and the Word was with God, and the Word was God." So we see here in the Gospel of John that Jesus Christ, the Son of God, one of his names or titles is the Word of God. Now, verse 14 of that chapter says, "The Word was made flesh and dwelt among us." This is referring to the incarnation, when Jesus, you know, took on that human body or that human form and joined the human race. In his life, Jesus had many conversations with a lot of people, and invariably, the Bible tells us during those conversations, during those interactions, as people came face-to-face with the Word of God, which had been opened or revealed to humanity, their true character is revealed. For example, in Matthew chapter 12, verse 25, we read this, "And Jesus knew their thoughts and said unto them, Every kingdom divided against itself is brought to desolation, and every city or house divided against itself shall not stand." So Jesus knew their thoughts. The Gospel of John says the same thing in chapter 2, verses 24 and 25. "But Jesus did not commit himself unto them, because he knew all men, and needed not that any should testify of man, for he knew what was in man." Now this is a message that we get throughout the Bible in both the Old Testament and the New Testament, that God knows what is inside of us. Again, we may be able to hide our true character from other people. We may be able to hide it even from our families, at least for a time. And far too often, our true character is hidden even from us. We are unaware of who we truly are. King David talked about his need of recognizing who he truly was. We find these verses in Psalm chapter 19, verses 12 and 13. Who can understand his errors? Cleanse thou me from secret faults. So we all have these secret faults which are hidden even to us. And if it were not for God's help through the Holy Spirit, through the Word of God, as we read the Bible, as we ask God to reveal who we truly are, we would have no hope of recognizing and realizing who we really are. And so, what a powerful prayer here. Who can understand his errors? Cleanse thou me from secret faults. David goes on in verse 13, and he says, keep back thy servant also from presumptuous sins. Let them not have dominion over me. Now, what is a presumptuous sin? Well, a presumptuous sin is one in which you know what is right, you know what is wrong, and you choose to do what's wrong anyways, believing that God won't care or that he'll go ahead and forgive you. Now, God does forgive when we truly repent, when we truly ask for forgiveness. But the Bible gives us no such promise that God will forgive us or just turn a blind eye when we know what is wrong and we go ahead and do it anyways, understanding clearly what we're doing. Now, again, if we have true repentance after that, he will forgive. But, you know, having true repentance does not always automatically, especially when we know what we're doing to be wrong. So a great warning here as well, that God not only revealed those secret sins in his judgment, but that he also keep us from presumptuous sins as well. Now, when we look at the judgment in prophecy, this event that takes place shortly before Jesus comes back, God goes through this process of judgment, of revealing true character, and that is done for the benefit of the angels who are, you know, in heaven, those that have remained loyal to God. You can imagine them wondering, are these people really safe to save, to bring to heaven? Can we trust that they have really truly been changed by the power of God? And so this judgment reveals that, yes, indeed, God has changed them in character. They are safe to save. And again, this judgment is also for the benefit of those who are trying to serve God here on earth, that they may be able to recognize, through God's help, who they really are, to surrender themselves to him, to follow God more completely, to trust in him, and to allow him to work in their lives so that whatever there may be in their life that is separating them from him, they will be willing to give that up in order to have a closer relationship with God. And that is the challenge for every Christian today, to be willing to surrender those things that are separating us from God and to come closer to him. Now, we're just about at a break. When we come back, we're going to dive deeper into this prophecy of the open book and look at some very specific messages that God gives to the Christian church today, right at the end of time. These are things we need to come to grips with if we're going to be prepared to stand in the judgment. We'll be right back. Don't go away.
2: 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Is his judgment something to be feared, or can we actually find joy in God's judgment? 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

0: And welcome back. You are listening to Pictures of the End. We are studying some of the prophecies in Daniel and Revelation today that talk about God's judgment, and especially this judgment that takes place near the end of time, just before Jesus Christ comes back. In Daniel chapter 7, we saw that after the progression of world empires and just before the return of Christ, there is a great judgment scene that takes place. It's based in heaven, and books are opened. And we saw that in the Bible, when a book is opened, true character is revealed. Now, in the second part of our program today, we're going to look at a message that the Bible gives to the Christian church today, and it's found in Revelation chapter 3. This is the seventh of seven letters that are written to Christians and different eras or phases of the Christian church throughout history. And we don't have time to look at a lot of the history there. These were literal towns and literal churches, early Christian churches that existed in the early decades of Christianity, but they also, in the book of Revelation, represent the eras of the Christian church. Well, the last of these eras is the Laodicean church, or the era of the Laodicean church in Christianity. So we're going to take a look at this Laodicean message today. This is a message from God to every person who claims to be a Christian, and it's a little bit of a difficult message to look at because God is being very honest. Remember, He is revealing true character, but there's also a promise that He gives us as well. So let's look at Revelation 3, verse 14. "And unto the angel of the church of the Laodiceans write, These things saith the Amen, the faithful and true witness, the beginning of the creation of God." So Jesus begins this message by assuring us that He is faithful to us. Yes, He's going to be true and honest. He is a true witness, but He's also a faithful witness. In other words, the things that He says here are for our best good. And He's telling it to us because He loves us. He goes on in verse 15, "I know thy works, that thou art neither cold nor hot. I would thou were cold or hot. So then, because thou art lukewarm and neither cold nor hot, I will spew thee out of my mouth." Now, this is strong language. God is saying, you know, for the most part, the Christian church today is lukewarm. It may profess to be on fire for God, but far too often, the individuals or even churches as a whole aren't where they should be in their relationship with God. There's worldliness, there's apathy. We could go down the list of all of these things that keep us from that kind of relationship that God wants us to have. And this is not pleasing to God. He uses that figure of spitting lukewarm water out of one's mouth. And we don't want to be found in this situation. But this is, he says, listen, I'm being honest. This is where your character is right now. And then we read on in verse 17. He says, "Because thou sayest, I am rich and increased with goods and have need of nothing, and knowest not that thou art wretched and miserable and poor and blind and naked." Now, there are five descriptions that we just read here at the end of verse 17. God says that His church today is wretched, miserable, poor, blind, and naked. Those are not good descriptions, are they? This is bad news. And again, this is why Jesus began this message by saying He is the faithful witness. He's going to be true, He's going to be honest, but He's also saying this because He's faithful and He loves His church. He loves His people. So we need to take a little closer look at these words. What do they mean biblically? The first one is wretched. And in the book of Romans, chapter 7, Paul the Apostle is describing his experience as a Christian. And he knew what was right at that point in his life, and yet he found that he couldn't always do what he knew he should be doing. And if we're honest, this is a struggle that every Christian has. We all share in this experience. We know what is right. We know what's wrong. The Bible's very clear about that. But we struggle with sinful nature, and we struggle with our fallen nature as human beings. And Paul says this. He says in Romans chapter 7, verse 19, "For the good that I would, I do not, but the evil which I would not, that I do." You can feel his frustration there. And he goes on and he says, "For I delight in the law of God after the inward man, but I see another law in my members, warring against the law of my mind, bringing me into captivity to the law of sin, which is in my members." And then he says this in verse 24, he says, "O wretched man that I am, who shall deliver me from this body of death? So according to the Bible, to be in a wretched situation means to know what is right, but to have no power to do it. To know what is wrong, but to have no power to stop sinning. This is a wretched condition. And praise God, the gospel promises that God has the power to enable us to overcome sin and to overcome temptation. Romans chapter 1, verse 16 and 17 says this, "For I'm not ashamed of the gospel of Christ, for it is the power of God unto salvation to everyone that believeth, to the Jew first, and also to the Greek. For therein is the righteousness of God revealed from faith to faith, as it is written, the just shall live by faith." That's a powerful promise, friends. The gospel of Jesus, yes, it covers forgiveness of sins that are past, but it doesn't stop there. It also promises to give us God's power today, right now, that we may overcome those sins and temptations and weaknesses that continue to cause us to stumble and fall, and that continue to come between our relationship with God and our relationship with other people. So we don't have to stay in this wretched condition. And Jesus said, with men this is impossible, but with God all things are possible. So when Jesus reveals this wretchedness among his church and his people today, there's also a promise there that he can help us overcome. Now, Revelation 3 verse 17 also talked about the people of this last church being miserable. In 1 Corinthians 15, Paul, again, is talking, and he is talking about the Christian faith. And he says in 1 Corinthians 15, verse 17, "And if Christ be not raised, your faith is vain. You are yet in your sins. Then they also which are fallen asleep in Christ are perished. If in this life only we have hope in Christ, we are of all men most miserable." So according to the Bible, to be in a miserable condition or a miserable situation as a Christian means that our faith is not preparing us for eternity. Our faith or our religion only prepares us to maybe live a little better life here on earth, but there's no preparation or mindset of looking ahead into the future, into eternity. And again, God promises that he can help us live not just for this world, but for the world to come. And that encompasses an awful lot. But the basic message here is that we need to surrender. We need to be willing to place our priorities, our values, where we spend our money and our time and our energy, not just on the things of this world, not just on things we may want or feel like we need, but looking in faith to what God would have us do with the money and the time and the talent and the energy that he's given to us. So we don't have to continue living in a miserable situation as Christians. Revelation 3 verse 17 also talked about the members of this Laodicean church being blind. Now what might that mean according to the Bible? Well, in 2 Peter 1, verse 19, we read this, "We have also a more sure word of prophecy, whereunto ye do well that you take heed, as unto a light that shineth in a dark place, until the day dawn and the day star arise in your hearts." So in 2 Peter 1, 19, we see that Bible prophecy is a light that gives us wisdom, it gives us guidance, it gives us direction in how to live our lives in this world. And if we lose sight of this prophetic light, then we are blind. You know, Jesus talked a lot about being prepared for his second coming. In Matthew 24, he said that, or he warned about the wicked servants. So these are professed Christians. But he talked about the wicked servant that says that Jesus is delaying his coming. This attitude like, oh, I can live my life however I want. Jesus isn't going to come for a very, very long time. If he ever does, it doesn't matter. I can live life how I want right now. And Jesus is really warning against that mindset. Now, it is true that Jesus also said in Matthew 24 that we cannot know the day or the hour of his second coming. So we're not talking about, you know, trying to find a specific date when Jesus returns. The Bible is very clear that we can't do that. But Jesus said you should be able to recognize based on fulfilled or fulfilling prophecy when his coming is near. In Matthew chapter 24, verse 32, Jesus said this, "Now learn a parable of the fig tree. When his branch is yet tender and putteth forth leaves, you know that summer is nigh," or close. "So likewise you, when you shall see all these things, know that it is near, even at the doors." Now, Jesus, for the many verses before this in Matthew 24, has been talking about signs of the second coming, things that will be happening here on earth leading up to his return. And he talks about signs in the natural world, lots of natural disasters, earthquakes, famines, these kinds of things. He talks about signs in the political world, wars and rumors of wars. And he talks about spiritual deception as well. And he's saying, when you see all of these things not just happening, but increasing in frequency and intensity, you can know that my coming is near at hand. Tragically, Revelation, in that letter to the Laodicean church, it reveals that God's church, the majority of Christians living just before Jesus returns, are not going to be looking with a prophetic eye at what is happening in the world. They're going to be absorbed in their lives, you know, as Jesus says in Matthew 24, eating, drinking, and giving in marriage. Not that those things are bad, but forgetting that we should be living as Christians for God's kingdom and for the world that is to come, not just for this world here. And again, God gives the promise that he can help us reprioritize, reorient our vision and the focus of our lives. That comes as we give our lives to Christ, as we ask for him to live within us and to give us his righteousness to live the way he wants in this world. And that brings us to the last and final thing. This letter to Laodicea also warns against being naked. In the Bible, clothing represents righteousness very frequently. In Revelation 19, verses 7 and 8, we have this beautiful promise. "Let us be glad and rejoice and give honor to him, for the marriage of the Lamb is come, and his wife hath made herself ready. And to her was granted that she should be arrayed in fine linen, clean and white, for the fine linen is the righteousness of saints." Friends, we have no righteousness of our own. We can never do what is right or acceptable in God's eyes on our own power. But when we accept Jesus Christ as our Savior, when we ask him to live his life in our life, then we receive his righteousness. And he gives us strength and power to live the way he has called each person to live.
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5: But that's where all or nothing thinking leads to. My friend doesn't agree with me on this issue, so he's completely non-supportive. Is that true? No, but that's all or nothing thinking. And you know, in Bible times, we have those who didn't succumb to this, and we had those who did succumb to it. If you remember, Jacob and Esau. Esau is a great hunter. He doesn't have so good a day this day. He was out there in the field all day, hadn't eaten anything, and hadn't found his catch. And he comes back pretty famished, totally exhausted and worn out, and smells his favorite dish being cooked out in the field. And he's so weak and famished, he says, "Jacob, give this to me or else I'll what? Die." Jacob says, "How bad do you want it?" And Esau says, "I want it bad." And Jacob says, "All right, how about your birthright for it?" And Esau says, "Well, if I don't eat it, I'm going to die, and I won't get the birthright anyways. So, yes, I'll sell the birthright." All or nothing thinking. And it turns out, for those who have analyzed such the situation and the net worth of Abraham that passed it on to Isaac, he sold greater than the holdings of Donald Trump for a bowl of lentils. Now it turns out Jacob was interested in the spiritual part of it, Esau the physical part, and the interesting thing about that story is in the end both got what they wanted. When Isaac died, they were both there together, and Jacob gave all of the assets to Esau and let him have all of the financial part of things. The only thing Jacob turned out to be interested in was the spiritual part of that. But yet you could see that all or nothing thinking led to significant problems. And even the temptation to all or nothing thinking given by Jacob led to significant problems in his own life that would have never happened had it not been for that distorted thought. Results of all or nothing thinking, low self-worth ends up being one of the results. Procrastinators. How do procrastinators get into this? They'll say, "I can't get it all done now, so why even start?" All or nothing thinking. Inability to complete or even start projects. Inflation of a problem. Frustration results from all or nothing thinking. And then pessimism is much more readily there at hand for the all or nothing thinkers. Discouragement tends to come in. And the ultimate all or nothing thinking is the suicidal thoughts. Let me just clarify some things in regards to this. Cognitive behavioral therapy talks about distorted thoughts. Are the thoughts that I mentioned, the examples, truly distorted? Yes, now there is an appropriate all or nothing thinking. Not all or nothing thinking is untruthful. For instance, just in the physical sense, when a muscle fiber, for those of you who have been in biology, when a muscle fiber contracts, it either contracts all or not at all. Now, it's not just a muscle fiber contracting when your biceps are there. How strong that bicep is depends on how many muscle fibers are recruited to contract at the same time. And this is why over the course of time, by training, you can actually improve that. But as far as one muscle fiber is concerned, it's either all or nothing. As far as a neuron, when a neuron fires, it either fires all the way or not at all. And so there are definite all or nothing thinking. And ultimately, and so there is the appropriate aspect, but we need to discern, is this appropriate all or nothing thinking or is it inappropriate? And often we can, through God's grace, line up those thoughts with what's true. Most of humanity has a problem with inappropriate all or nothing thinking. They're thinking all or nothing thinking that is not anywhere close to it. And then those same people have a tendency to disregard the true all or nothing thoughts. Second aspect is overgeneralization. This is another, it can be very distorted thought. Overgeneralization is holding the hypothesis as a fact rather than a hypothesis. Now, an example of this was a suite mate of mine at Andrews University. I went to Andrews for my undergraduate in pre-med. And our second year, we had across our suite some other pre-med students we were kind of studying together. And one individual, nice-looking young sophomore, a pre-med student, had a high IQ, was doing very well, and we liked him a lot, but he was shy. And he had his eye on a girl for about 6 months before he mustered up enough courage to ask her out. And finally, he did so. And we thought he had a high likelihood of success. And he comes back to the dorm, and he's shaking his head, and his head is down, and he's walking real slow. And I thought, I wonder how things went. And so I said, "Glenn, what happened?" And he says, "Neil, I'm destined to be lonely and miserable the rest of my life." What did she say? She said she had another event and couldn't go. And so you conclude that, I said. And he said, I got to thinking about it. If she just thought half as much about me as I think about her, she would have changed that event and gone along with me. So I'm destined to be lonely and miserable the rest of my life. Well, Glenn had overgeneralized in two ways. The first way he had overgeneralized was because she turned him down once, she was what? Always going to turn him down. Did he know that to be true? No, but he certainly assumed it. The second overgeneralization he made was that 100% of eligible women had identical tastes to hers. And thus he would be endlessly rejected the rest of his life. Now, overgeneralization is always a distorted thought. Generalization is part of IQ. Generalization is making appropriate generalizations. But there is a tendency for those that have high IQs to actually overdo it and get into the distorted aspects of things simply because they're used to generalizing. They generalize from too few instances, for instance. They might have 6 or 7 instances that hit them and that do all the same thing, and so they make this assumption and they overgeneralize. Elijah was guilty of this. Elijah was set into major depression due to his response to a couple of events in his life after the great pinnacle there at Mount Carmel. And it wasn't just those activating events, it was the belief that led to his emotional consequence. And as I mentioned yesterday, the Lord had to put him on a depression recovery program. First, he gave him food. The angels came and fed him food. He was put on an exercise program, and then he was told to get out of the cave. In fact, he wouldn't get out of the cave, so the Lord had to do some fireworks to get that man out of the cave and get that sun out there and get the serotonin. And finally, after he did all of that spa experience on Elijah, the next thing he did for Elijah was cognitive behavioral therapy.

Oh, you are dead wrong. There are how many? 7,000 that have not bowed the knee to Baal. And that was part of his recovery. Peter overgeneralized. He thought the gospel was not to go to any Gentile. Significant overgeneralization, and the Lord had to give him a pretty dramatic dream to straighten out that cognitive distortion. Peter understood the meaning of that dream clearly, and he no longer had that distorted thought the rest of his life. Paul had an overgeneralization in the opposite sense. Every Christian should be killed. Talk about overgeneralizing to the max. And Paul also had to be straightened out. People that overgeneralize repeatedly, particularly from too few instances, are described here by Ellen White. What it eventually results in. An obstinate man, a what type of man? Obstinate, will not be readily convinced of anything which his sight cannot take in. He adheres to his own plans and opinions, be they right or wrong. He will make assertions as though he had all the aftersight and will uphold his ideas as all sufficient. Self has for so long been the ruling element that the unfortunate man considers it a virtue to have, as he thinks, a mind of his own. If his way is not followed, he will raise objections on every occasion and in small matters and in large. He will hold to his words whether they are true or whether they are what? Entirely false. This practice, often repeated, grows into continued habit and becomes character. Let's beware of overgeneralization. The third cognitive distortion, mental filter. This is where a black ink gets put in a beaker of water and it turns the entire beaker this black ink color. And an example of this was in medical school. We had an Asian bright medical student in our class. And at the end of the final exam in gross anatomy, histology, neuroanatomy, embryology, is probably the toughest exam I've taken. It was after my first semester of freshman year in medical school. I came out a little later than some of the students, and there was a group of them gathered around, and this Asian girl was crying, almost uncontrollably so, and I thought something had happened to her physically, and I went over to find out what was going on, and she started talking about the test. She could think of 17 questions already. She hadn't even cracked the book yet. 17 questions that she had gotten wrong. And she knew if she thought of 17 already that she had misanswered, that she had failed the test. And she was talking about how she wasn't cut out to be a physician. She was being consoled by her fellow medical students. She wouldn't be consoled. She went home and she told the whole story to her family and said that it's no use for me going back to medical school, I failed. They tried to tell her, well, even if you failed this test, maybe next year you can repeat it, maybe we can delay a year. But, you know, still go back, see what biochemistry and physiology is like. And she said, I've always wanted to be a physician, but I'm not cut out for it. I can't do it. They coerced her, really, back there for the winter semester. And with trembling hands, she takes that test out. And there it is, minus 17, 83%. This is by far the highest grade in the class, A+. So all of the mental torture she put us through as medical students, all of the mental torture she put her family through during that terrible Christmas break that they had together, was all due to this mental filter of going over those 17 questions in her mind, just focusing in on that to the exclusion of all else. Now you can have a mental filter in the other sense as well. Mental filter in the other sense. Samson, he saw a beautiful woman of Philistia, and he's talking about how great she is, and his parents tried to give him some cognitive behavioral therapy and to try to get him to analyze things from a more comprehensive standpoint, particularly the spiritual standpoint. And what does Samson do? What does he say? Get her for me, for she what? Pleaseth me well. The mental filter aspect on just the superficial personality and the beautiful creature that he had in front of him was enough to say, this will outweigh all the rest. I'm going to utilize that mental filter and act on it. Was that wise? What a terrible mistake in just a few days I came about as a

0: result of that mental filter. Joseph was tempted to have a mental filter. He was testing his brothers out when he was their governor. And of course, this is something that he had thought about for years in prison. The words that they said to him, how they treated him, were being repeated. And although he had total power over them and could have taken revenge, when he identified himself, they knew that that was coming. But yet he said, no. You meant it for evil. God turned it into good. And he would not utilize that mental filter and respond in that way. Christ himself on the cross was tempted to utilize a mental filter with everything that was happening to him. And he said, no, Father, forgive them, for they know not what they do. When we get into mental filters, we often get into pessimism. Pessimism is very common in the human race. And here's another statement from the pen of Ellen White. It is the duty of everyone to cultivate cheerfulness instead of brooding over sorrow and troubles. Many not only make themselves wretched in this way, but they sacrifice health and happiness to a what type of imagination? A morbid imagination. There are things in their surroundings that are not agreeable. Is that true for all of us? Are there things in our surroundings that are not agreeable? Yes, there are things that are not agreeable. And their countenances wear a continual frown that more plainly than words expresses discontent. These depressing emotions are a great what? Injury to them health-wise, for by hindering the process of digestion, they interfere with nutrition. While grief and anxiety cannot remedy a single evil. Grief and anxiety cannot remedy what? A single evil. They can do great harm. But cheerfulness and hope, while they brighten the pathway of others, are life unto those that find them, and health to all their flesh. The fourth cognitive distortion, disqualifying the positive. Now, mental filter just takes a look, particularly the highest tendency is to take a look at the negative, although I also showed it can be taking a look at the positive and blowing that out of proportion. Number four, you acknowledge the positive, but you totally discount it. And so you're actually seeing it. So on the surface, it seems to be more objective, but in reality, it can be even more dangerous. An example of this, to show you where it can lead to. This type of thinking, this girl was in the behavioral medicine unit. I was asked to consult on her for nutritional reasons. The psychiatrist said, Dr. Nedley, you handle her nutrition, and I will handle her medications, and told me a little bit about her condition. And so I did. We changed some things nutritionally in her. In the next couple of days, the doctor was ready to dismiss her. At least that's what she told me. He said, he's coming in this afternoon. He's going to discharge me. But she says, you know what, Dr. Nedley? There is nobody in this world that cares a whip stitch about me. And I said, that's not true. I said, I wouldn't be here if I didn't care for you. I have a lot of other things I could do. I care for you. And furthermore, I've noticed the staff. They like being in your room. In fact, they've told me how much they've enjoyed being in your room and talking with you and cutting up with you. And she says, those people don't count. Disqualifying the positive. Because they're not part of the real world. Anyone who's part of the real world cannot think anything positive about me. Well, fortunately, I'd been here the evening before when I saw her family and some of her friends visiting her. And I said, they came in and visited you. Obviously, they care something about you. And she says, those people don't count. Why? Because they don't know the real me. Anyone who knows the real me recognizes I'm rotten to the core and can't think anything positive about me. Now, in reality, she had some elements of truth there, because inside we all have some bad tendencies, etc. But yet she was disqualifying the positive, totally saying those things don't count, and I had to call her psychiatrist and tell him that I thought she needed to stay for some cognitive behavioral therapy. Now, what disqualifying the positive also does is it affects motivation. Those that have motivation problems, this is their cognitive distortion, or one of their primary cognitive distortions. Other examples. It sounds rewarding, but I know there are so many struggles accompanying those who try to win souls that I will be absolutely overwhelmed. Have you been to a soul-winning seminar, heard stories, and think, well, I'm sure that happened, and yeah, it happened to them, but if I get involved in this, I'm going to be absolutely overwhelmed. Disqualifying the positive. Saul. knew David, and knew David had a lot of positives, but he totally disqualified those positives and sought his life because of this cognitive distortion. Nabal, David was protecting his own flocks, but yet Nabal wasn't there to protect them. Here's some ways of combating the fourth cognitive distortion. Hannah Moore says, obstacles are those frightful things you see when you do what? Take your eyes off your goal. Stay focused on the goal. Don't disqualify the positive. Henry Ford says, think you can, think you can't. Either way, you'll be right. Thomas Fuller says, he does not believe who does not live according to his belief. He does not believe who does not live according to his belief. Anne Frank says, I don't think of all the misery, but of the beauty that still remains. Lee Salk says, when it gets dark enough, you can see the stars. David Schwartz says, we can turn setbacks into victories. We can turn setbacks into what? Victories. Find the lesson, apply it, and move on. Then look back on defeat and smile. Abraham Lincoln says, determine that the thing can and shall be done, and then we shall find the way. Not disqualifying the positive. Having those goals, particularly important, truthful goals, there will keep us from getting discouraged. Will Rogers, I have a lot of respect for Will Rogers. He was a pilot. He's from Oklahoma. The Oklahoma City Airport's named after him. And he was there in the Dust Bowl era when a lot of the Oklahomans migrated to California. And he stated that when that happened, the average IQ went up in both states. You have to have a little bit of IQ to understand that. He also said this, it's not what we don't know that hurts us so much. It's what we know for sure that just ain't so. And this is what happens. Those that have lack of emotional intelligence assume they know things for sure that just ain't so. This is a study from Ohio State. 224 subjects studies their degree of optimism and pessimism. Pessimism predicted anxiety, perceived stress, and physical disease. Optimism, what do you think optimism predicted? You would think the opposite, but actually it predicted nothing. There can be a problem with being too optimistic, and that is when reality continues to set in. However, most Americans have a problem with being too pessimistic. The study's author said, while the power on positive thinking is encouraged as a way to improve health and well-being, this study shows it's more important to do what? Avoid the negative thinking. The Zurich axiom goes like this. Optimism means expecting the best, but confidence means knowing how to handle the worst. Never make a move if you are merely optimistic. You need to have that confidence to know how to handle the worst. And when you have a high degree of EQ, you will be able to handle the worst. Mind reading is a cognitive distortion. We are engaged in mind reading when we say, I know what you're thinking. You're only saying that because, don't hand me that. You know what I mean. You would never do that unless. I just know they are talking about me right now. If he really cared, he wouldn't do that. Studies have shown, there's been some well-done studies on mind reading, there's only a 1 in 4 chance you'll be right with strangers or those you don't know well. A 1 in 4 chance. I was actually at a dinner last night where one of the seminar speakers was engaged in the practice of mind reading of someone he didn't know next to him and was actually doing a good job. He was getting the 1 in 4 chance there. That was there, but he could have equally made some significant mistakes. Studies have also been shown on women and men. Who do you think does better in regards to mind reading? It turns out they're equal in their ability to read the minds of others. Now, if you know someone very well, for instance, a spouse, you've had a loving relationship with them for years, it turns out you'll only be right 4 out of 5 times. So it raises it up to 80%, but if you can assume that you know what someone else is thinking who you know very well, and you definitely think that you know that, and it happens to be that 1 out of 5 chance you're going to be wrong, you're going to significantly adverse affect that relationship. Dr. William X, professor of psychology at the University of Texas and author of the book Everyday Mind Reading, Understanding What Other People Think and Feel, is a good book to take a look at in regards to mind reading. Now, we need to understand this. The Bible says, who can read the heart? The Lord. It says, man looketh on the outward appearance, but the Lord looketh on the heart. There are times when we, through the Spirit of God and through experience, and particularly the Spirit of God, we can take a good educated guess in regards to what someone is thinking and be able to respond in an appropriate way in anticipation. But I can tell you, without the Spirit of God influencing you and without a deep study of humanity, often you're wrong. We've had people who die suddenly in a hospital, loving relationship with them. The chaplain will come up and see this individual crying and sobbing and say, you know, all sorts of things in regards to what they assume that's going on, and then they find out that the individual didn't even have a close relationship with them at all, but they were getting a $2,500 retirement check every month because they were still alive. And now that they're gone, they're going to be not getting $2,500 a month, and so they're crying and sobbing because of that, and not because they lost the individual in the hospital. And so there's all sorts, you can assume some things that are often quite incorrect. Okay, we're about ready to close. Two texts I'd like to close with on this session, and then remember there's part two. We've only discussed half of the cognitive distortions. The last half are also very important. But here's what Corinthians says, casting down what? Imaginations and every high thing that exalted itself against the knowledge of God, and bringing into captivity how many thoughts? Every thought to the obedience of Christ. The psalmist tells us those who are going to be most successful, ultimately successful. He says, Lord, who shall abide in thy tabernacle? Who shall dwell in thy holy hill? What a desirable goal that is. And then he answers, he that walketh uprightly and worketh righteousness, and notice the last phrase, speaketh the truth, where? In his heart. Not to others. The commandment talks about telling each other the truth. That's important as well. But he's talking about those who are ultimately successful are going to think true and accurate thoughts. They are speaking the absolute truth in their own heart. And they're okay when they don't know an answer and when they're not going to assume. They're okay with that because they know there is someone who does know. And they can have that association with them, with him, the Spirit of God.
1: 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For more information, go to www.nedleyhealthsolutions.com.
2: 2 Corinthians 3. Do we begin again to commend ourselves? Or need we, as some others, epistles of commendation to you, or letters of commendation from you? Ye are our epistle written in our hearts, known and read of all men. For as much as ye are manifestly declared to be the epistle of Christ ministered by us, written not with ink, but with the Spirit of the living God, not in tables of stone, but in fleshy tables of the heart.
3: And such trust have we through Christ to Godward. Not that we are sufficient of ourselves to think anything as of ourselves, but our sufficiency is of God, who also hath made us able ministers of the New Testament, not of the letter, but of the Spirit. For the letter killeth, but the Spirit giveth life.
2: But if the ministration of death, written and engraven in stones, was glorious, so that the children of Israel could not steadfastly behold the face of Moses for the glory of his countenance, which glory was to be done away, how shall not the ministration of the Spirit be rather glorious? For if the ministration of condemnation be glory, much more doth the ministration of righteousness exceed in glory. For even that which was made glorious had no glory in this respect, by reason of the glory that excelleth. For if that which is done away was glorious, much more that which remaineth is glorious.
3: Seeing then that we have such hope, we use great plainness of speech, and not as Moses, which put a veil over his face, that the children of Israel could not steadfastly look to the end of that which is abolished, but their minds were blinded. For until this day remaineth the same veil untaken away in the reading of the Old Testament, which veil is done away in Christ. But even unto this day, when Moses is read, the veil is upon their heart. Nevertheless, when it shall turn to the Lord, the veil shall be taken away.
2: Now the Lord is that Spirit. And where the Spirit of the Lord is, there is liberty. But we all, with open face beholding as in a glass the glory of the Lord, are changed into the same image from glory to glory, even as by the Spirit of the Lord.
3: Psalm 93.
4: The Lord reigneth. He is clothed with majesty. The Lord is clothed with strength, wherewith he hath girded himself. The world also is established that it cannot be moved. 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Thou art from everlasting. The floods have lifted up, O Lord. The floods have lifted up their voice. The floods lift up their waves. The Lord on high is mightier than the noise of many waters, yea, than the mighty waves of the sea. 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Holiness becometh thine house, O Lord, forever.
2: And I, brethren, when I came to you, came not with excellency of speech or of wisdom, declaring unto you the testimony of God. 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
11: Hello, friends. This is Doug Batchelor. How about an amazing fact? Huldah Crooks was born in a log cabin in Saskatchewan, Canada in 1896. One of 18 children, Huldah gorged on meat and candy in her youth, and by the age of 16, she weighed 160 pounds. Shortly before she turned 18, she became a Bible-believing Christian. Realizing God made Adam and Eve vegetarians that worked in a garden, she gave up meat and started exercising. So then as she went to college and she worked, the weight all melted away. In 1927, Huldah married her high school sweetheart, Samuel Crooks, who introduced her to camping and hiking. But it wasn't until later in life that Huldah seriously took up mountain climbing. She first climbed Mount Whitney, the highest mountain in the continental U.S., in 1962 at the age of 66. Huldah subsequently climbed the mountain every year from 1962 to 1982, except in 1965 due to bad weather. So to compensate, at the age of 72, Huldah climbed Mount Whitney twice in 2 weeks. Affectionately known as Grandma Whitney, Huldah Crook successfully scaled the 14,500-foot mountain a total of 23 times between the age of 65 and 91. In 1987, at age 91, she became the oldest woman to climb the highest peak in Japan, the 12,388-foot Mount Fuji. Huldah eventually held 8 senior Olympic world records for women over the age of 80, including records for marathons and road races. In addition, she climbed a total of 86 different Southern California peaks between 1977 and 1983. Huldah Crooks, who passed away peacefully in 1997 at 101, credits her long life and good health and to her faith in God that inspired her to exercise these important health habits. Friends, you know the Bible says if you've got faith, you can move mountains. Stay with us. We'll learn more as Amazing Facts brings you this edition of Bible Answers Live.
12: 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Is understanding God's Word a challenge? Are there passages of Scripture that are a mystery to you? Maybe it's difficult to reconcile what you've read in the Bible to what you've always believed. If you have Bible-related questions, stay tuned to get honest, practical answers straight from the Word of God on Bible Answers Live.